0: second of these tanks. And then the construction crew would start assembling the secondary tanks that would come up for the ring. And the ring, the construction of the ring itself would probably be a three-year project, probably three years at the far
1: okay,
0: end.
1: Okay, so what I was getting at was it would be possible that I could go up in my lifetime.
0: Oh, sure. Yeah, you could go up before you hit 60 if anybody, any luck.
1: Well, boy, oh, boy. One last thing.
0: In fact, if I have anything to say about it, Art.
1: I hear you. Now, oh, believe me, I could get a group together. No problem.
0: You could do it with these cruises, you know, going to Alaska and that. You could do the same thing with this.
1: I absolutely could. I mentioned space sickness. Now, how many people in space in zero-G get sick?
0: With all the training and pre-screening and everything to do with the astronauts, still about half of them get sick.
1: So, in other words, if people found they were getting sick in zero-G, they could simply make their way to the outer part of the ring where they've got at least half gravity, and I take it that would end that.
0: Right, exactly. That's one of the advantages of having even a partial gravity, you know, living quarters close by. Plus, they could, you know, the spokes of the wheel.
1: Yes.
0: As they moved up those, you could have elevators that very slowly moved them up, and if they started getting sick, they could just turn the thing around and head back home to the ring.
1: All right, all right. I've got to go to the phones, so let us do that.
0: Oh, there was one other thing. One of the fax was asking about an internet page. We set up an internet page as a test of this idea about a year and a half ago.
1: Right.
0: And it ended up being aimed at high school students. A number of teachers here helped us put it together.
1: Right.
0: And we were so swamped by inquiries from teachers and students about projects that they wanted to develop to see what it would be like to live aboard these stations.
1: Yes.
0: That we couldn't come close to keeping up with the volume. We had 3,000 schools in 40 countries that had anywhere from 100 to 200, actually 100 to 500 students in each school that were developing projects on this. One group in Kansas, in DeSoto, Kansas, was figuring out how you could grow wheat and corn and chickens on board, which is something that Kansas farmers like. They were competing with another high school in Taiwan.
1: Well, Gene, listen to me. I've got the king of all webmasters, Keith Rowland, and he could put something together for you.
0: That would be wonderful.
1: I should put you in touch with Keith, and I can do that. All right?
0: Okay, good. That would be really wonderful, because we have the text. We have some stunning graphics of what these things look like.
1: And
0: you know, we've got photographs of the tanks as they're being built with people walking around inside them, so you get the sense of the size of these things.
1: Can you get me initially some photographs and graphics?
0: Sure.
1: Because I can get them up on my website like that.
0: What if you want to tell me what's the best way to get this over to you? You want to do this now, or
1: well, do you have people who can actually do it now?
0: Send
1: some photographs. And in what format? GIF, JPG, that kind
0: no,
1: of thing?
0: No, actually, I don't. Not tonight. This is getting a little late for my guy.
1: All right. Fine. We will do it tomorrow.
0: Okay.
1: All right.
0: I can give you a call and
1: yeah, you give me a call tomorrow, and we'll set all this up, okay?
0: Okay.
1: All right. We're on the fly here. That's how you do radio. First-time caller line, you're on the air with Gene Myers. Hello.
2: Is that me?
1: That's you. Where are you?
2: This is Icos Valadar. Hi there, Art.
1: Oh, where are you located?
2: Oh, I'm in Seattle, Washington.
1: Okay.
2: Yeah. Gene, I'm really excited about your project here.
0: Thanks, Icos.
2: I'm actually involved with our church organization in creating a raffle to give away 1,000 trips to space in 1999.
0: Oh, there you go.
2: And we have a website that we've put up.
1: I'll tell you what, sir. I don't allow web addresses to be given out without first checking them out, so you'll have to give it to me privately.
2: All right.
1: All right.
2: Sounds good.
1: Because I sent people inadvertently off to a couple of porno sites, so I don't do that anymore.
2: Not very good.
1: No.
2: Well, we've decided to get behind this because it is something I think that all the people of the Earth want to have happen.
1: Mm-hmm. I think the thank you. I think the man's idea of a raffle would allow people who ordinarily would never be able to afford it to go, wouldn't it?
0: Well, that was one of the pitches that we were making to Carnival and these other cruise lines, is that if they got involved in the initial sponsorship, we could sign an agreement with them so that a certain number of sort of a lottery style offering to their current customers, their current passengers, to have perhaps 1 out of 1,000 or 1 out of 10,000 get a free pass to the stations in 6 or 7 years when they're ready.
3: Mm-hmm.
0: So that was one of the things that we thought Carnival, in particular, since they're the, you know, the largest in the industry. They own Holland America and several of the other ones. That's something that they would pick up on, and that's again one of the reasons that if your listeners were interested in calling Carnival.
1: I've got connections at Carnival.
0: Oh, there you go.
1: But you've got a number for Carnival, a public number, I take it?
0: Right. It's an 800 number. I figure your folks have already spent enough money developing the shuttles. But it's their 800 number down in down in Miami. And when you call this number, you sort of get one of those automated deals to walk through. I always just hit the button that says I don't have a touchtone phone, and I get a real person, and then I ask for the PR department. That's where you want to go, because they're the ones that are sort of have the ear to the ground on this and have been waiting for.
1: So you can call the PR department at Carnival?
0: Yes.
1: Mm.
0: I can give you the number if you'd like.
1: Well, you think we ought to do that? You think they'll get angry?
0: I don't see why they should. I mean, that's their job. But it's your call. I was originally thinking of
1: having people call travel agents.
0: Having people call the local travel agents. And
1: the only problem I saw with that is that the local travel agent is gonna just, you know, they got a busy day. They're trying to make money, and they're just gonna discard this without calling the other cruise lines. They're gonna think it's nut city.
0: Well, that's a possibility. I thought that if the callers called the travel agent, said they heard about it on the show, and they understood that Carnival or one of the cruise lines was at least discussing the possibility of supporting these stations sometime in the future.
1: All right, let me ask you this. You approached Carnival.
0: Right.
1: And they said to you, I'm sitting here trying to decide whether to give out their 800 number. They said to you that they wanted public input on whether people liked the idea.
0: Right. That's what
1: they definitely said that, huh?
0: I went through the PR department and the marketing department, and they looked at the proposal and they said, well, this is, you know, I could understand why this would be something we'd get involved with, but we don't want to be seen as kooks. That's what it comes down to.
1: There's nothing kooky about this.
0: Yeah, no, there isn't in this, but you know, to a cruise line, and remember when I made the presentation to Carnival, it was with pretty much static graphics and you know, some of the articles that have been done in the papers around Florida and talking about the concept and how the entertainment industry and the cruise ship industry could get involved. So they could see that it was given serious coverage by substantial newspapers around the country. But I didn't have the, you know, the computer animated graphics to go ahead and give them a Hollywood level pitch. That's one of the things that we would do with the initial sponsorship money. But since NASA itself has been saying that, you know, that the cruise ship companies are the ones that would be the most logical operators of stations like this under contract, mm-hmm. It seemed to me that it was something that they should look at. The two, you know, I mentioned Arison, the fellow that is the biggest stockholder in Carnival.
1: Yes.
0: And Dickerson, their president, they travel a great deal. And if the staff said that they keep having the staff members go over this, and it looks intriguing, but they're waiting for some sort of feedback from those guys.
1: Gene, let me think about this a little bit, all right? Because if we give out, there's so much excitement about this. If we were to give out the 800 number, we would probably cause their business to come to a halt for several days. And that might make them very angry at us.
0: Sure, so, I understand that this, you know, the whole point of this is to get something that'll help Carnival financially. If they think it'll boost their traffic and you know, give them an edge maybe over the other cruise lines as far as offering something to their passengers. I mean, they could have full-sized, very detailed models of these stations on board some of their cruises.
1: Well, look, I'm telling you, it's within the financial realm of these companies, and I know that because I was on the MS Mazdom here recently, and I asked how much the Mazdom cost to build. And without giving you an exact figure, it was in the many hundreds hundreds of millions of dollars.
0: Right. Yeah, they usually run 400 to 800 million.
1: That's exactly right. And these are the kinds of figures that we're talking about ultimately as this project gets going.
0: And the other thing is that Carnival has a pretty big marketing budget. They do a lot of television advertising.
1: Oh, tremendous.
0: Carnival, Holland America, and all of that. So to them, you know, taking a little slice out of the marketing budget to tie it into this, considering the worldwide coverage they would get as the first initial, you know, cruise ship company that was looking into this and funding some detailed engineering studies and, you know, that kind of thing, I think that it'd just be it'd just be enormous PR alone for them. Plus, you know, plus what it would do for their passengers.
1: Your idea makes so much sense that maybe the way we should approach this is for you to give out a number that people in the press, magazines, newspapers, they're going to love this kind of story. Absolutely going to be in love with it.
0: USA Today is putting together a story for it that should run in the next week and a half.
1: Oh, no kidding.
0: Yeah, I spoke with Paul Hoverson, their space writer. He's one of these guys that's been following me for years. What I've been trying to do is bring this thing together. And
1: so is there a phone number which we could give out next hour which the press could contact you at?
0: Sure, I can give a number here where I can be reached. I run the office out of West Covina, California.
1: All right, good. Then we'll do that next hour, and we'll really, honestly, folks, dive into the phones, I promise, next hour. Gene Myers is my guest. His project, Space Islands. We'll be right back.

0: 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That's area code 702-727-1295. First-time callers may reach Art at area code 702-727-1222. 702-727-1222. 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
1: It is tomorrow night, or more likely tonight, actually, Whitley Strieber will be my guest. And Whitley, boy, has Whitley got something for you, and I'm not even going to give it away. That's tomorrow night. Then Monday night, Tuesday morning, it's going to be David Adair. Remember David? David's a rocket scientist. As a matter of fact, a friend of Gene's. And guess what? David just called. And while he doesn't have computer presentations of the photographs available yet, David Adair just faxed me a conceptual picture of this space station, this tourist paradise that would circle our globe. And what I did is I took the fax and held it up in front of my studio live cam. So if you want to see what it would look like, go on up to my website right now and click on the studio live studio cam, and you will see it is www.artbell.com. Again, my guest Gene Myers, the idea absolutely out of this world, and we're going to get to your calls, and we'll take calls, a lot of calls here coming up this hour, I promise. All right. Back now to my guest. We're going to really try to lay into the phones very heavily. It's not easy to do because there are so many questions, and just one more comes to mind, and that is this. Again, it's a very sensitive subject. NASA doesn't talk about sex in space, but obviously, it's going to be something widely explored by anybody who could manage to get on board this luxurious space station that you have planned. Is there any way that we can talk about it here on the air? Any conception, any idea of what sex in space would be like compared to sex down here on the ground?
2: Well, I've actually given probably more thought to this than I should have, but... A lot of people that have, you know, that have asked me about this. This is one of the first questions. Well, not the first, but probably the third question that comes up after they get to know me a little bit. I would think that from a sensation point of view, being able to float with absolutely nothing touching you, no walls or no bed sheets or not floating in water, having no contact with anything on your skin except the touch of
1: your partner.
2: Your partner would be incredible. I think it would just magnify the sensations. Even something as simple as a kiss. You know, closing your eyes and being touched in different places by this person with no other physical contact going on at all would be,
1: astounding.
2: Astounding. The positions, you can pretty much leave that up to your imagination. In fact, I spoke with a television producer a couple of days ago when I told him that the first of these habitable tanks could be ready in about 18 months.
1: Yes.
2: He asked if these zero-G suites might be set up inside that. And I said, yeah, that would be a test case to go ahead and do different layouts for those zero-G rooms. And he said, would it be possible to... what it came down to was he wanted to do a two-hour video on sex in space, but do it in a very refined sort of way. You know, there'd be a lot of preparations for the flight and what the suites would look like and what the eventual ring station would look like and that sort of thing. But then he wanted to know if it'd be possible with the first construction crews that went up to actually send up one or two couples whose main purpose on the station would be to go through these different romantic possibilities.
1: Well, that'd be a rough job, but somebody'd have to do it.
2: Well, yeah, it would. And he sort of envisioned something that was a couple of steps beyond what you see on NYPD. You know, something that was you know, that was artistically done, not just some, you know, some porno and
1: stuff. No, of course not. Of course not. No.
2: But I would think, you know, that kind of thing with the Earth floating in the background, and, you know, he thought that something like that might sell 50 to 75 million copies around the world because, you know, at 40 or 50 bucks a pop, which he thought would be enough to pay for that whole first habitable tank.
1: Wow.
2: So, see, these are the kind of revenue streams that would never cross NASA's mind.
1: What about a shower?
2: The showers and the toilets that they have on the shuttle, because they're zero-G and the ones they had on the old Skylab, are very difficult to use. The showers are basically a tube that sprays the water down over your head, and then there's a fan down by your feet that sucks the water down. The toilets, if you look at that movie 2001 and see the scene where he's trying to figure out how to use the zero-G toilet,
1: right,
2: it's even more complicated than that. NASA spent $35 million developing a zero-G space toilet for the shuttle.
1: Even at sea, it's difficult. The toilets at sea, there's a big warning, you know. Mm-hmm. It says, do not flush while sitting there, because this thing is like... it sounds like a rocket launching when it flushes.
2: they're like that on trains, too. I got quite a jolt here a couple of years ago, first time I tested the Amtrak waters in quite a few years. So the toilets for the shuttles and for the zero-G portions of the station, that's why the ring would come in so handy, you know, for running out there for that. But the shuttle ones are basically kind of a wet-dry shop vac that you sit on. That's what it comes down to. Fans in there, and they sort of suck the material, the air around you, you know, gets sucked in there along with the material, and then it's stored in these little plastic bags, and they have to bring it back. And
1: but I would imagine a shower in a quarter G or a half G would be really neat.
2: Yeah. One interesting thing that they have to do on the shuttles is when the astronauts sleep, they have to have fans blowing across their face. Because without gravity, the carbon dioxide they exhale will not sink to the floor. It
1: Ooh.
2: Actually forms a mask over their face,
1: Ooh.
2: And it could kill them. So these are sort of ventilation expenses that you have in a zero-G station like the International Station that would not be necessary in at least the ring portion of the station.
1: All right, let's go back to the phones. A lot of people waiting, and I don't want to keep them waiting. Wildcard line, you're on the air with Gene Myers. Hello.
3: Greetings, gentlemen. Very interesting subject you're obsessed with there. I think if you want to save some production costs on a video, just look at Roger Moore's old James Bond movie. I think he's got you beat.
2: Yeah.
3: Interesting that you're talking about some of the hazards. And by the way, this is John in Scottsdale. One thing I was curious about, and since you mentioned possibly doing some cislunar and other types of flights, I would assume that of necessity the walls of these tanks would be lightweight and relatively thin. How would you protect the passengers in the event of something like a solar flare or the radiation of an unknown balance?
1: Very, very, very good question.
2: Well, the walls of the external tank, because the external tank is so strong, you know, it's designed to hold this liquid fuel, the walls are, in most portions of the walls, they're about four times thicker than the walls on the International Space Station or the Mir Space Station.
1: Really?
2: Right. So they're about probably 25 times thicker than the walls of an airliner. So it's quite, they're a quarter of an inch, well, actually about a half inch to five-eighths of an inch thick. So they're very, very rigid. The shuttle cannot stand up on its tail by itself. It's actually bolted to the external tank, so the tank acts as a kind of an I-beam that, you know, holds the shuttle rigid.
1: Gotcha.
2: It's that strong. So the radiation issue would be minimized. It would be safer than, for instance, what the Apollo guys had to go through on the way out and back.
1: Okay, Gene, answer this for me. You've got this station at several hundred miles in orbit.
2: Right.
1: How would you get this? What would it take to get the station propelled toward the moon in a cruise condition? So you would be cruising for, I don't know, 2.5-3 days, however long it took, to get to the moon, and then cruise for a while around the moon, just a few miles above it, you said, and then back to Earth again.
2: Well, what you'd want to do is you'd have actually the shuttle engines, the engines that are on the base of the shuttle, that same type of engine would be attached to the ring at four or eight locations around the ring, and then at least one or two more in that central column. And those would all be sort of computer-controlled. And they would fire the ring as it was rotating, and you'd want to have as slow a motion as possible, you know, to get started, because you wouldn't want to stress the connections and even the passengers.
1: So you would build velocity very slowly.
2: Yeah, you'd build velocity slowly. The figures I've seen on the fuel requirements are about twice as much fuel as it takes to get all of the tanks in orbit in the first place. You could actually fly the space shuttle to the moon and back if you had an additional external tank full of fuel sitting in orbit. The shuttle could drop off the empty tank that it used to get into orbit, then attach itself to this.
1: Could you keep one of these stations consistently going between the Earth and the Moon?
2: Yeah, that would be the most economical way to do it as far as fuel goes. You'd burn up a lot of fuel getting it up to this velocity, and then you could set it in this sort of automatic figure eight trajectory where it would go up to the Moon and swing around the back of the Moon and come back out and break out on its own, or with a very, very slight expenditure of fuel, break out and head back for the Earth.
1: And it would just keep going around and around and around.
2: Right.
1: Earth,
2: so that
1: moon,
2: station would, in effect, be an endless ferry that could carry people to the moon and back. And it'll take, you know, it takes 45 minutes to swing around the backside of the Earth, and that's when you would transfer the passengers onto or off of shuttles that would drop them back down to the Earth. And if there was eventually moon bases set up, you could drop them off as you spun around the back.
1: You're really serious about this, aren't you?
2: Oh, yeah. And it's, you know, this stuff was, those of us that grew up in the 50s and 60s, this is what we lived for. I mean, this Disney was talking about this, and Wernher von Braun is the guy that proposed these ring-shaped space stations in the first place back in 1956 and 55. So there was nothing new about it. It's just sort of going back and revisiting what Hollywood really has been selling us since the 50s.
1: Except in a totally practical sense. All right, east of the Rockies, you're on the air with Gene Myers. Good morning.
4: Oh, a couple of things. First off, why in the world did the United States get involved with Russia on this space venture with their inferiority in technology?
1: All right, it's a good question. Indeed, they're broke. They're having trouble keeping up with their end of the deal. Why did we get involved with...
2: The original reason that Gore had for this was about 3 years ago. He went to Turner Mirden, the guy that was in charge of... he was like the prime minister of Russia. He wasn't the president, but he was the next guy down.
1: Right.
2: And Gore and Clinton were worried about Russia selling their rocket technology to Iran and Iraq and those countries. So they made an agreement with them that if they let the Russians come into the space station project, that Russia would agree not to sell their technologies to these, you know, possibly troublemaking Arab states over there. But that was never put in writing. So the space station was actually redesigned 3 years ago to include the Russians in it. They took as many components as they could salvage from the old design, which was called originally Freedom and then Alpha, and they redid it in the International Space Station and you know, built some of the Russian pieces into it. But it turned out that Chernomyrdin was just not able to keep his word.
1: So the bottom line answer is politics.
4: What a bad idea.
2: Yeah, it was strictly politics. The guys at NASA, including Golden, apparently hated the idea. They just for exactly the reasons that you pointed out. They knew that the Russian technology was behind ours, and trying to coordinate something like this among all of these different countries. Now they got Japan and Canada and, you know, the Europeans involved. It's just turned into a real rat's nest.
1: I know, and a horrid amount of money. Caller, anything else?
4: Yes. A couple of things. Are you the gentleman who built the explosive device to activate car airbags?
2: Jeez, pretty good, buddy. Yeah.
4: Okay,
2: no, I'm not the guy that built it, but I worked for the company that used to do that.
1: Did you
4: okay,
1: really?
4: This is why I'm wondering. I talked with him maybe 5 to 10 years ago, and he wrote a book about this. He wanted to build a space station using these fuel tanks that had spent fuel out of them, and keep them in space, put them together to build a platform for a space station, and use them to manufacture things like communication crystals, bio crystals, about 10,000 different kind of metal alloys.
1: Right.
4: Do y'all know who I'm talking about? He worked for a company in Southern California.
2: It was a division of TRW that made airbags for cars and that sort of thing.
4: Well, he told me he developed this little bullet thing that would explode.
2: We made the little sensors that that triggered the airbags in the cars. But yeah, that book was called ET Solutions. I wrote it back in about 1990.
1: And you, I believe, spent a 6-year stint at the automotive division of TRW. Is that correct?
2: Yeah, I did, and I saw a lot of the aerospace guys that got sent over to us. When they had all the aerospace cutbacks, they transferred over to the automotive division. So I got a real good insight into how aerospace engineers develop things and how complicated some of the government procedures are for designing and purchasing things compared to the automotive industry, where everything is, you know, trying to count nickels and dimes and, you know, get things developed in a matter of weeks instead of a matter of years.
1: And gals, listen very carefully to this. There is a biological effect when you go into space described earlier that you would like. Would you explain that one more time?
2: Yeah, it turns out that all of the astronauts have gone through this, that in the absence of gravity, the blood that gravity normally pulls down to your legs and your thighs drifts up into your chest and your face. And all of the astronauts that have gone up have noticed that their legs and thighs get noticeably thinner, and their chests expand by 2 to 3 inches because of this extra fluid that comes up. And the same thing happens to their face. It makes their faces rounder, and if they're guys in their 40s and 50s, the little age lines and crow's feet and that sort of thing disappear because this extra fluid comes up. I understand that Shannon Lucid, the woman astronaut that was up on the Russian station for about 6 months, she's 53, and when she got back, she was commenting to people that she felt that being in zero G shaved almost 20 years off of her appearance.
1: Wow.
2: And the reporters that covered her when she was in orbit and then when she landed and before she took off all commented on how different she looked, and they thought it was because her hair was flowing out, but it wasn't. They said, oh, she looks so happy and so contented. And so, well, she actually just looked younger.
1: And also, guys, what would be a 34 on the ground might be a 36 in space.
2: Because this blood flows up into the women's chest, the same thing happens.
1: We get the idea.
2: And guys are about 2 or 3 inches taller.
1: We'll be right back.

0: To talk with Art Bell from west of the Rockies, including Montana, Wyoming, Colorado, and New Mexico, dial 1-800-618-8255. That's 1-800-618-8255. Now again, here's Art.
1: Once again, here I am. Aside from the obvious fun and erotic aspects of what taking a cruise in space or maybe even to the moon might bring, imagine... try and imagine if you can.
2: The colors of the rainbow.
1: Looking back at the Earth. That's why I'm playing this. Get you in that mood. Looking back at the Earth. Watching the continents go by. The rivers, the rainforest. Try and imagine. Just about reaching out, he grabs it from the poem, and touching the face of God. What would that be worth?

0: What you're hearing tonight is not just pie in the sky. It's entirely plausible, possible, practical, and financially reasonable. All we need is support, and we're going to get to that part here in a minute.
1: Hey,
0: I promise you in the next few days we will get high-res photographs of the graphic presentation of exactly what the space station will look like. But as a quick and dirty way, bless his heart, David Adair, who's going to be my guest on Monday night, sent me a couple of faxes. These are just faxes of photographs, and I held one of them up to my studio cam. So if you want to see what it looks like, go to my website right now and hit, which is www.artbell.com, and take a look. And in the next few days, we'll get some good high-res graphics up there. If Gene or David would send them to me by next day, I don't know, FedEx or something, I will scan them myself and get them up on the website, I promise you. From Greg, down at KABC, the flagship station of the ABC network in Los Angeles, my affiliate there, many congratulations, Art, on WABC beginning Monday. Greg says, welcome home to where most of us Eastern radio heads grew up suckling on 77. He's right. I grew up listening to WABC, as did, I'm sure, many of you from the East, so obviously we're looking forward to it. In addition, we're also on 77, 770, if you will, in Albuquerque, and I was talking with the program director of WABC in New York, and he said, you know something, Art? He said, you would actually, from the islands of Hawaii and so forth, be able to listen to 77. You could hear Art Bell from Hawaii all the way across the entire United States to New York and well out into the Atlantic on one frequency, 77. And he's absolutely right. All right, back now to Gene Myers. Gene, before we go any further, if you've got a phone number, what I want to do is get you a lot of press. Any magazine, any newspaper who doesn't want to write a story on this has got to be out of their circulation grubbing minds. So give me a phone number.
2: Area code 626.
0: Right.
2: 338-3656.
0: 3656. Where is that?
2: That's in West Covina, California.
0: All right. I never heard of area code 6.
2: It's a new area code. The area code that you called me at here was 818, and it's being split into 626. But for the next 2 or 3 months, both area codes work. So we're trying to, you know, wean everybody over to the 626.
0: Okay, so
2: it's outside of Los Angeles, about 30 miles east of L.A., close to Pomona, California.
0: I take it that you could supply a newspaper or a magazine, or even a TV show. For example, I have friends at Strange Universe and Hard Copy and all the rest of those. They're going to be interested, I know. Magazines you could supply with photographs and the entire story, and we can get this moving. So if
3: 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And now, Art Bell.

0: 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And now, Art Bell.
1: I'm going to say it again, in case you're in the middle of the night there scratching around for a pen and a paper. It's area code 626-338-3656. And he's Gene Myers, the guy with the idea. All right, back to it we go. East of the Rockies, you're on the air with Gene Myers. Where are you calling from, please?
2: New Hartford, New York.
1: Well,
2: I got a quick question, and then I got a comment for you. I want to know how you're going to get those things up there, because if you use them, just, you know, blast them off, how are you going to get rid of the residue of the spent fuel that's inside of there?
1: Okay.
2: And then the comment is this. Here's another point for the ladies. In space, right, there's no gravity.
1: That's right.
2: So your body grows an inch. I'll leave that up to your imagination.
1: Well, gravity... Okay, thank you very much, Young. Gravity has always been the enemy of females, of course. So, obviously, yes, not only with the change in the blood flow of your body, which would produce interesting changes, there would be not the normal effect of gravity on our bodies. Enough said.
2: Right.
1: Now, he asks about an important issue, which you said NASA mentioned. How do you get the excess fuel out of these tanks?
3: Well, one solution was simply to vent it out, you know, to open the feed lines that take the fuel out of the tank and run it into the engines.
1: Yeah.
3: Simply let that, let it bleed out into space. That would take quite a bit of time, a matter of several days or perhaps a couple of weeks. Solution was to if you have two tanks, sort of join them nose, and very slowly spin them so that the fuel would settle to the bottom of the tanks, and then you could simply pump it out. The fuel is liquid oxygen and liquid hydrogen, and those are two things that would be very useful for the station. Either as fuel or to combine to form water. So you didn't really, you don't really want to throw the stuff away if you could use it. There's been other plans to put a powdery substance in there that would combine with the hydrogen or the oxygen and then pull it out in a powdered form and separate it in a separate container. But there's three or four very technically sound ways of getting.
1: So it is not insurmountable.
3: No, it isn't.
1: All right, Gene. I'm a ham radio operator. That's been my passion all my life. I'm a ham. I love it. And I have always wanted to operate ham radio from an airplane. But as you well know, when you get on an airplane, first thing they tell you is, no cellular phones, no two-way radios, turn them off, blah, blah, blah, fly-by-wire. Anyway, you know, it might interfere with our navigation. Now, listen, let me tell you, Gene. Taking a handheld radio for a ham radio operator into orbit, that's almost as good as sex, Gene. And it seems to me that there would not be the same navigational difficulties present in space. And do you suppose they might let hams go up there and operate?
3: Yeah, I don't see any reason why not. You wouldn't be in any orbits where you'd interfere with even the cellular phone systems, you know, that are the satellites that would be up there servicing those. It'd probably have to be constrained a little bit, but until you got 50 or 75 of these stations up there, you certainly wouldn't be having any interference problems from anybody else that I could see. And that could happen. You know, originally NASA was planning on taking 1,000 of these external tanks up. They thought that they would have 8 or 10 shuttles in the fleet, and they would need a total of 1,000 of these tanks.
1: Yeah.
3: And that could very easily happen if this commercial, venture gets going once the real world finds out about it and the heavy hitters step into it.
1: All right. Well, we'll make that happen. West of the Rockies, you're on the air with Gene Myers. Hello.
4: Hi, Art and Gene. This is Dave from Mac, Colorado.
1: Hi, Dave.
4: Hey, one

0: about having sex in space, I think I'd want a padded room or a helmet, because I don't know about you guys, but I'd be slamming all around that room.
1: Yeah, well, that's what bungee cords are for.
0: Bungee cords, huh? Listen, Gene, I had a question about the logistics of the turnaround time. I know with a shuttle, if I remember right, it takes about 7 months or almost up to a year to turn one shuttle around. Is that right?
1: It's pretty long. They've gotten it down now to about four or five months is the shortest for each one of the four shuttles that they have. But that's one of the reasons I keep talking about these second-generation shuttles. They know exactly why it takes so long to, you know, recondition these things and get them ready for flight. And they would design a lot of those time-consuming operations out of the second-generation shuttles.
0: Well,
1: so the goal would be to have a turnaround time of 1 to 2 weeks.
0: As far as I know, I thought that the turnaround time was just that the shuttle has to land horizontally, then they have to take that shuttle to the assembly building, stand it upright, attach the boosters to the tank, attach the whole thing to the tank, move it out of the assembly building to the launch pad. Just that process is what takes so much time.
1: Yeah, that's one of the very time-consuming aspects of it. Another is that they literally have to pull out a lot of the guts of the shuttle and replace it on each flight because some of the original components were not designed for, to last anywhere near 20 years. That whole fleet was only supposed to be in operation for 5 to 10 years, and then they were supposed to be replaced.
2: So you're saying all of this could be vastly improved in a second generation, which would be about a quarter of the price.
1: Right. The Russians had they actually built a space shuttle called Buran. They only had one of them, and they launched it unmanned because they didn't have the life support systems finished inside. But they had some very good ideas about assembling these things horizontally. Which would, you know, make a lot of sense for the passengers. They'd lay down the boosters and the external tank and then sort of lower the shuttle on it with the same sort of cranes that move cargo off of ships. Yep. And then simply, tilt the thing up on the launch pad and away it goes. So, it wouldn't be something they could do in a couple of minutes or in a couple of hours, but it would certainly cut the preparation time down by several weeks.
0: Now, Gene, kind of along the same lines, Martin Marietta is building a new, I believe it's X-33.
1: Right.
0: How is that? Is it the Zenith Star that it's that's going to turn into? The X-33 is a prototype,
1: right?
0: I believe
1: it's a prototype for what they hope will be a space plane. Even Vice President Gore has said that thing is supposed to be commercially ready to carry tourists into space by 2005. But none of those guys, Clinton or Gore or even Gingrich, talk about where the tourists are going to go. The space plane, that X-33 that you're talking about, will only hold about, the commercial version will hold somewhere between 25 and 50 passengers. But it's going to be pretty expensive to operate because it will not have an external tank that could be sold in orbit. The thing is going to take off, you know, like a regular plane at an airport.
2: Yeah, everybody, bear in mind that this external tank could be sold once it reaches orbit, instead of thrown back into the ocean, re-entering and burning up and destroying itself and going into the ocean, it could be sold for enough money to actually more than pay for the launch. More than pay for the launch. Bear that in mind. Wild card line, you're on the air with Gene Myers. Hi.
3: Great. Thanks, Art. Hi, Gene.
1: Hi.
3: First of all, I got a conceptual idea that maybe I could get Gene's take on it for the space station. In your opinion, Gene, why would it or wouldn't it be possible to design an inflatable space station specifically designed to absorb energy of, let's say, micrometeors and docking mishaps, not unlike the bulletproof vest that for the most part would essentially eliminate the weight load of earthbound takeoffs and delivery into orbital placency? And then I got another question.
1: Well, there's been a number of studies done on inflatable stations. I think one problem that they're one area that they're concerned with is the radiation protection you could get in any kind of through any kind of an inflatable wall. It wouldn't have the mass that a heavy external tank would have, as far as
3: If you didn't give it the mass, it wouldn't have it.
1: Right. But that wouldn't be enough to slow down some of the solar radiation that is there in orbit.
2: Yeah, that's a very important point. You've
3: got
2: to be protected.
3: How, under your conceptual space station, would you create an emergency design protocol aside from the thrusters to avoid collision scenarios?
2: All right.
1: The thrusters would be component of any sort of evasive action that the station might have to take. It would be linked to a pretty extensive radar system that would be able to see out perhaps 100 to 150,000 miles. So you'd have some warning of what would be coming in. There actually is quite a bit of matter that zips past the Earth between the Earth and the Moon.
2: Hey, Gene, here's an issue that people would be concerned about. We are told constantly, even though we hear about a lot of air crashes and we've had a very bad time lately, that flying remains much, much safer than driving.
1: Right.
2: Now, people would ask, suppose I take a shuttle flight to the station, spend a month up there, and come back. What are my chances?
1: Well, there's been, millions of airline flights over the last 50 years or so since commercial airlines got started, probably 75 years by now.
2: Right.
1: So you've got a long history to point back to. As far as the shuttles go, all you can say is that we've launched 90 of them and one of them blew up and they fixed that problem. So there shouldn't be any more blow-ups from that cause anymore. But it's hard to sit down and say, well, you're going to have probably 1,000 launches before something happens. My feeling is that these second-generation shuttles could be designed in a far safer way as far as the passengers go. You notice when the Challenger blew up, I don't know if most people know this, but the compartment up front of the crew cabin separated from the shuttle, and the crew of the Challenger were actually alive until they hit the water.
2: I know that's something they don't talk about.
1: Yeah, so it seemed to me that these kind of breakaway cargo sections that I was talking about, if they were designed into the shuttle so that if anything did go wrong, those things could blow away with the passengers inside. It would be sort of like the compartments that they have for fighter planes that fly at very high altitudes.
2: Sure.
1: It's not that with the fighter planes, it's not that the canopy blows back and they go out into space. The whole cockpit blows out. And I think that sort of safety thing could be designed into these second generation shuttles. There may be an explosion. I mean, there's no, it's a tricky vehicle. I think getting rid of the solid rocket boosters and putting liquids over there would give you a lot more control because you could shut the engines down, which you can't do with the solids. But this other design component, having the breakaway cargo section would be a kind of a secondary thing, with its own parachutes and that sort of thing.
2: All right, Gene, hold on. We're still not done with you. I know you must be getting tired, but we're not getting tired of hearing about it, so there will be more. And again, to borrow from the movie Contact, folks, remember this? Want to take a

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Young or old, married or single, everyone.

0: Art Bell is talking to first-time callers at area code 702-727-1222. That's area code 702-727-1222. This is Coast to Coast AM with Art Bell from the Kingdom of Nye. Again, here's Art.
1: It just fits. Want to take a ride from Contact? I'll never forget that. Can you imagine in your lifetime soon going to space, going to orbit, going to the moon? Want to go?
2: Still have time, might still get by. Every time I think about it,
1: oh man, what a subject. Gene Myers is here, and he has a plan to take us to space in the next few years. And I'm talking about a luxurious cruise ship kind of stay in space for a couple of weeks, maybe a month, or maybe around the moon and back in our lifetimes. It can be done. It really can be done. This is not pie in the sky. This is absolutely possible. We'll tell you more about it in a moment. We're keeping him up way past his bedtime, I'm sure. Gene Myers is my guest. He's telling us how we can get to space in our lifetimes. As a matter of fact, in a few years. I don't know. This is so exciting for me, and I'm sure it must be the same way for you. Now, again, what I want, I think, what I think needs to happen, and I've been sort of mulling this over in my mind, this idea is so dynamic, so interesting, that all we really need do is make Gene Myers, available to the press, magazines, newspapers, television shows. This is a fantastic idea, and all we need to do is get the idea out there, and the rest will occur automatically. So, Gene, one more time, if you wouldn't mind, give out the number the press could call you at. Area code?
3: Area code 626.
1: Right.
3: 338.
1: Right.
3: 3656.
1: Okay, and you'd be willing to, for example, do interviews?
3: Yep, interviews. I've done quite a number of lectures on this idea to groups ranging from elementary schools up to senior citizens. And you're right, it strikes a chord with the general public, largely, I think, because of the expectations Hollywood has raised in people for these, you know, these big, dramatic, ring-shaped stations.
1: Well, listen, are the expectations unreal? In other words, would the experience of a space flight live up to the expectations that we all have built up in our mind?
3: I think it would exceed it. I think it would far exceed it, because there's literally nothing on Earth that compares to it. You know, getting these cruise lines involved is kind of interesting. I noticed the Royal Caribbean's cruise line, their tagline on their commercials is like no vacation on Earth. You know, if Carnival picked this up, they could use that same line with and beyond, you know, tacked on to the end of it. I also got an interesting call just a minute ago from a fellow named Jim over in Chicago who works in PR, and he pointed out that the casinos in Vegas might also be interested in this. You know, the
1: absolutely,
3: because technically it's beyond the 200-mile limit. So you've got some real potential there. Plus, the wheels look so much like roulette wheels, you know, to start with. But those high rollers, you know, the $2,000 and $5,000 a night gang that you know that stays at the Vegas penthouses might would probably be the very first people that would actually shell out some heavy bucks to go up to.
1: I can think of people in all kinds of categories, not just the high rollers, but the sheiks, the industrial giants, the Bill Gates. There'd be plenty of customers, believe me, and that would, of course, pave the way for more traffic, cheaper seats.
3: Tom Hanks, you know, as big a fan as he is of space, when he was doing Apollo 13, he gave several interviews where he said this has been his dream since he was a little kid. Guys like him and, you know, folks in the entertainment industry would just, I think they'd be tripping over themselves to sign up for something like this if they were, you know, reasonably certain that it was safe.
1: I agree. A million people want to talk to you. West of the Rockies, you're on the air with Gene Myers. Hi.
4: Hi, this is Melody from Medford.
1: Oh, hi, Melody.
4: Hi. Yeah, I'm up in Cope Country. Yeah, what I was wondering is, would it be possible, or will you be thinking of selling stock to the public, how we could get a hold of you, and whether you thought of contacting companies for donation of parts and services, since I don't believe the antitrust laws operate in space.
3: Yeah, we've thought about issuing stock. Frankly, we'd like to keep, you know, keep this under kind of a little tighter control in the beginning here. Issuing stock for an idea that's at this early stage is a pretty tough thing to do. At this point, as Art was pointing out, the thing that could be most helpful is simply the word of mouth publicity. You know, having folks that are listening to the show call their local papers and the magazines that they might know, or the TV stations, telling them about this and asking them to get in touch with me.
1: Yeah, as a matter of fact, there you go, everybody. I hope you have personally taken down that number. I forgot about that. All of you out there listening, take that number down, call your local newspaper, and have them get hold of Gene Myers. That number is area code 626-338-3656, and it's been my dream all my life to be able to do something like this, and frankly, Gene, I began to conclude that it would not be possible in my lifetime. Now, after hearing you, I think it is.
3: I know it is. I mean, this is not some passing fancy for me. I've spent 15 years going over this thing in detail, and there's no problem with the engineering now that the shuttles are working quite well. There's no problem getting up there. The problem is just getting the public to know about it. And once the public gets excited, then the marketing departments of these sponsoring companies are going to be tripping over themselves, I think, to,
1: I agree,
3: to jump on board.
1: Oh, I couldn't agree more. Anything else, ma'am?
4: I was just curious as to whether he had thought about going to these companies. You spoke of Bill Gates. I was wondering if...
3: It's very tough for a guy like me, a fairly small fish, to get very far up in the Microsoft organization. I've also approached Nike, I think they're up in your neck of the woods there, about this. But the first thing they look for is how much public interest is there. You know, who knows about this already? They want to, they want the ship to set sail, and then they want to get on board, which I understand. You know, they must get 1,000 proposals a week for, flashy ideas that people say will make them $1 million.
1: Well, I sat here scratching my head about the best way to do this, and then you thought of calling the booking companies, the tourist travel agents and so forth. Then I thought of calling directly to the cruise lines, but they're already thinking about it. I think the best way to go about this is to get a ton of publicity. And that'll push it. That'll push it like nothing else could.
3: It's a kind of a self-igniting idea. You know, once they see some of these pictures, like the one that David faxed you.
1: Well, just wait till we get the high-definition photos up. First-time caller line, you're on the air with Gene Myers. Hello.
5: Hello there. It's great to speak to both of you.
1: Where are you, sir?
5: I am in Birmingham, Alabama.
1: All right.
5: I was wondering, Gene, if any of your efforts on this project take you to Huntsville, Alabama.
3: Yeah, as a matter of fact, the external tanks were designed at Huntsville. The Skylab station, I think, was primarily designed through Huntsville. The Huntsville Space Center is probably the one NASA center that would be most enthusiastic about this, but they're being kept on a kind of a short leash by NASA headquarters and by the Johnson Space Center. There's a lot of politics that are going on inside NASA, but a lot of the studies on how you would get these tanks to stay in orbit were actually done by the Huntsville Space Center.
5: Right.
3: Space Flight Center.
5: I'm a resident of Huntsville until recently, and one thing that I do know is that the Discovery Channel founder is a University of Alabama Huntsville graduate and lives in Huntsville. So from the publicity point of view, if you make a trip to Huntsville, you might want to arrange a meeting with someone there.
3: That's a very good point. Yeah, I think now that NASA is cutting back on all their funding and encouraging their centers to start looking at commercial ideas, I think there might be something there. But again, the sponsorship is what's going to make the difference. The money that comes from the sponsorship, and that's going to be driven by the public interest.
1: Well, this has got to be the king of all space commercial ideas.
3: Oh, sure.
1: East of the Rockies, you're on the air with Gene Myers. Hi.
6: Yes, this is Vince in Chicago.
1: Hi, Vince.
6: Yeah, Art, this is a really exciting idea. And
1: sure is.
6: I really think it's going to work. The lady earlier, she had mentioned the stock offering. I think that it's really an idea whose time has come. And, you know, considering how Netscape has done and some of these other IPOs, new stock offerings.
7: Right.
6: I think it's really an idea, you know, market. I think the market could sell it. I think, you know, the public would buy into this, you know, the first space company operating in space.
3: I don't know my way around, you know, financial mechanisms like this too much. I've had a couple of people explain to me what real estate investment trusts are, these REITs that actually there's a couple of big ones based right up there in Chicago. These are groups of investors that put their money together to buy commercial buildings, and then the building will be leased out either as a hotel or as a manufacturing thing or an office complex. But that mechanism, it's got some real tax advantages to it, and they think that a space station could actually be financed using these REITs, using this type of approach, which is a little simpler than you know, the stock market offerings. So there's some mechanisms out there. If there's any of our listeners that you know, that sort of move through those circles, I'd be more than happy to, you know, talk to them and look at any suggestions they might have on how this you know, financing might be arranged that way.
6: Yeah, I think you should try to maintain control of this company and
3: right.
6: at some time bring it into the stock market. I think that'd be a great idea.
3: Yeah,
6: Art, I could just picture me, you, and Richard Hoagland, Art. 6 miles from the moon's surface, surveying the Apollo landing sites and looking for those glass structures that Richard talks about. That's just the Men in Black haven't already gotten.
8: And hopefully not bumping into one of them. Yes, indeed. First-time caller line, you're on the air with Gene Myers. Hi.
9: Hi. This is the pool at San Fran.
8: Yes, sir.
9: I wanted to call to ask a question. How would one go about applying for a bartending position on one of these space stations?
3: Well, that's going to be necessary. I think that's one of these jobs that nobody connects, you know, with the space program the way it's set up now. But that's going to be one of the crucial ones, especially if, you know, space sickness gets involved, motion sickness. We have to move this thing a little bit further ahead before we can set up a real structure with a sponsorship that can go to this company that is controlling the shuttles for NASA now, United Space Alliance, and lay a proposal on the table with some initial financing. Then they're going to take it seriously, and that's the point where we can start signing up people. And I think that could happen within a year.
9: And the second thing which I wanted to do was basically point out one of the reasons I think you might be having problems getting the attention for something like this or getting NASA to take you serious, and that is, think about currently how much is being suppressed about information coming back from space and the astronauts and stuff, and how NASA and the powers that be would have no way to suppress it if the public got up there.
8: That's the whole idea.
3: I think that's been a kind of a mindset inside NASA for a long time, maybe 20 years or so, that they sort of want to control all of this stuff that goes on there. I don't think that they've really discovered much that's secretive. It's just that, you know, they're in the driver's seat and the astronauts have got this sort of aura about them. And once you start getting tourists going up there, it's going to change the whole structure. But I do think that Dan Golden, of all the guys that have been in the charge of NASA, Golden is the one that is most enthusiastic about moving NASA out of this space shuttle and space station operation as quickly as Clinton Gore will let him go.
8: Hey, Gene, yes. I just had an idea. Mm-hmm. I know how to get the astronauts behind this idea.
3: How's that?
8: Well, who would make the first and most logical captains for a station?
3: Oh, of course, yeah. You'd hire astronauts. You'd hire them right off of NASA. Because you need real trained people to pilot these things, the shuttles.
8: Well, just like commercial military pilots retire and fly 747s.
3: Exactly. Exactly, yeah. And this would pay a lot more than, you know, the civil service money that they get.
8: Oh, you bet it would.
3: Plus, I think it could make them into media stars, much more than anything NASA has ever done since Apollo.
8: I know some astronauts. I'll work on it. East of the Rockies, you're on the air with Gene Myers. Hello.
10: Hello. Thank you very much. I was wondering if either one of you had heard of a related project that's going on for mass colonization of outer space called the First Millennial Foundation, after the book by Marshall Savage.
3: Yes, I've heard of that, and I've read Marshall's book. And I've spoken with him a couple of times about this. He's got a much sort of grander vision of what could happen as far as building very large space colonies, perhaps over the next 50 or 75 or 100 years. You know, he takes a very long-term view of this. And I agree with all of the ideas that he has in there, but I think the first thing you have to do is get sort of your foot in the water, and businesses, commercial foot in the water in orbit. And I think that's what these external tanks could do. I think that 50 years from now, the external tank station idea, the space islands idea, will probably be looked on as quaint, the way we look at biplanes today.
10: Sure.
3: But it's going to be crucial to get the ball rolling.
10: Certainly one of the intermediate steps that he talks about in the book is having a small station up there in order to provide us an initial capability, and I was wondering if some sort of coordination between the two groups would be valuable.
3: Well, that would be what this first habitable external tank, the first one or two of those that went up there could become. There'd be room on board for a very limited amount of tourism, but there could also be room for initial materials processing and, you know, some of the other commercial activity that might go on.
10: Mm-hmm.
3: Sounds like a number of people are trying to call me over at this same number. That's what this call waiting beep is about.
8: All right. Well, please, everybody, we don't hear the beep. We just hear a brief interruption. Everybody, please don't call right now. Hold on till at the very least after the program. And better yet, Gene is going to be tired. Call him tomorrow.
3: Yeah, not early either.
8: Yeah, that's right. West of the Rockies, you're on the air with Gene Myers. Good morning.
7: Yeah, I just had a quick comment and then a question.
8: Okay.
7: Okay, first of all, for anyone who doesn't know, because the news coverage has been kind of spotty, Anton LaVey died on October 29th of this year.
8: Oh, I had not heard that.
7: Yeah, not many people did. And second of all, I was wondering, these little tourist attractions, are they going to have smoking and non-smoking sections?
8: Yeah, I'd like to know the same thing myself. Probably no smoking, I'm sure.
3: I think that's probably the way it'll work out, if I have anything to say about it anyhow. Well, you know, the smoke, purifying the atmosphere up there, recleaning the air, is going to be kind of crucial. It is, in that sense, it's going to be like a submarine.
8: Well, you finally actually hit on one thing that might cause me to quit.
3: It's tough. I know my brother and his wife finally gave it up here a couple of months ago.
8: All right. A little more to go, Gene, and we're all done. Gene Myers is my guest, and he will be right back. From the high desert, this is Coast to Coast.

0: Art Bell is taking your calls in the Kingdom of Nye from east of the Rockies at 1-800-825-5033. West of the Rockies, including Montana, Wyoming, Colorado, and New Mexico, at 1-800-618-8255. First-time callers may reach Art at area code 702-727-1222. That's 702-727-1222. This is Coast to Coast AM with Art Bell. Now here again is Art.
1: It is, and I keep interrupting Ross. Sorry about that. That's Ross, the voice of God. Want to take a ride? Never going to forget that in conduct. It seems to apply. Gene Myers is my guest, and we're talking about space islands projects. Putting something up there that would, actually many somethings ultimately, that would accommodate 300 guests at once. 2 weeks, a month, circling the Earth in zero G or half G. How does that sound?
2: I know you're dead.
1: Maybe going to the moon. Another one that you could hitch a ride with and go to the moon, literally skimming the surface of the moon and then returning to Earth. All of this possible in a very few years. For real, folks. For real. Not science fiction, but what could be science fact in a very, very short time. So if you have any questions or comments for Gene, you're welcome to make them. We've got a final segment coming up.
3: Absolutely.
1: Now, again, back to Gene Myers, who's probably getting heavy-lidded by now and beginning to slowly get tired, huh?
3: Well, I used to work graveyard in second shift for probably 15 of the last 20 years. I really liked the night shift people.
1: Boy, me too.
3: The hours. I never did. The worst jobs I've ever had were the ones that paid the most, but I had to be there at 7 in the morning. I'd kill to be able to get back on night shift after those.
1: Exactly so. East of the Rockies, you're on the air with Gene Myers. Good morning.
4: Good morning.
1: You're going to have to speak up good and loud. Where are you calling from?
4: Oklahoma City.
1: All right, go ahead.
4: Well, I had two questions. One, you know, I was just wondering if, you know, like scientists could, you know, go up there and maybe, you know, try some of those Einstein experiments looking for, you know, gravitational waves.
1: Well, all right. You're asking about science. And now, obviously, Gene, this would be an opportunity for real science to go on as well. In other words, you would have so much space. I mean, you're talking about a 747 times 12 or 14 or whatever, so you wouldn't just be able to accommodate tourists. You'd be able to accommodate scientists. As a matter of fact, what they really ought to do is take this International Space Station project, junk the damn thing, and do what you want to do.
3: Well, that's the way I see it. And these scientists, you know, right now, when they do these kind of experiments looking for gravity wells and that sort of thing, they have to do it kind of remotely. They sit down here on the surface of the Earth and they launch these satellites to sort of fumble around and find out what's going on up there. With these stations, the scientists can actually be in orbit and, you know, do some of the experiments themselves and have a much tighter control of whatever probes they did send out, you know, beyond the moon, towards the sun, or towards Mars.
1: Here, here. Hello there. You're on the air with Gene Myers. Where are you calling from, please?
4: Oklahoma City.
1: Okay.
4: My second question was going to be, like, if those space stations work, what if they wanted to start building some more around the other planets? Do you think that would be possible?
1: All right.
3: Yeah, in fact, the ones that you built around the Earth could actually be flown to the other planets. I don't know why anybody would want to go to Venus, but you could actually fly one of these into orbit around Venus and of course the moon and out to Mars. I'm not sure how much further you'd want to go than Mars because of the asteroid problem and you know the diminishing sunlight, but certainly in this range between Mars and Earth and Venus, it'd be an ideal vehicle for, you know, for moving scientists around and
1: obviously most of the power would be solar.
3: Yeah. Once you got out past Mars, you'd have to start using some of the nuclear generators that, like the ones on Cassini, you know, that people are complaining about.
1: Yes, I
3: do. It'd work. It'd work, but it'd be kind of a cold flight out there.
1: West of the Rockies, you're on the air with Gene Myers. Where are you, please?
5: In Portland.
1: Yes, sir.
5: I was wondering how much money they've already spent on this particular project, or is this just existing technology that he's talking about using, or...
3: You know, this is pretty much existing technology. NASA has you know, they spent something like $20 billion developing the space shuttles up to this point. That's not including all the launches and stuff they've done after they built the first few of them.
5: So basically, you just kind of made a architectural rendering of what this would look like.
3: Oh, I see what you mean. Yeah, from my point of view, right. It's all the engineering has been done, as I mentioned, by these NASA and aerospace engineers on their own time. We put together some renderings, and that's one of the reasons we're looking for this initial sponsorship here from the cruise ship companies or the casinos. I think the cruise ship company's sponsorship would be the most dramatic as far as the news media goes, and it would make most sense to the general public once they saw the connection between these two.
1: Or a consortium.
3: Or a consortium, but that's what some of the initial funding would be used for, to get some very detailed engineering studies done of this and some stunning Hollywood-level graphics of what the exteriors and the interiors of these stations would look like for the tourists.
1: Maybe somebody who's listening, Gene, in Hollywood, would make a movie about this, a technically accurate movie about this. That'd be another way to get it going.
3: Yeah, that way. There's a group out here in Downey, California, that's trying to get the old Rockwell site, a couple of hundred acres, converted over to a historical site, because that's where the shuttles were designed and a lot of the Apollo program was designed. And we've suggested that Universal Studios might want to come in there and turn the thing into kind of a space theme park.
1: There you go.
3: With a grounded version of this space station that that people could walk. The thing would cover a couple of acres on the ground, but it could be a full-size mock-up of what the real station in orbit would be like.
1: Mm.
3: And it'd be a real dramatic. It could double as a movie set for movies that that could eventually be filmed aboard the stations in orbit.
1: Well, movies have a lot of power, Gene. And they love doing things. Look at the science fiction genre that's out there right now.
3: Oh, sure. It's enormous. And it's going to get more. It's going to get, more powerful as the millennium approaches.
1: So do I. First time caller line. You're on the air with Gene Myers. Good morning.
6: Hello?
1: Hello.
6: Yeah, I'm calling from Las Vegas, and I've been listening since the beginning of the program. It's very interesting and exciting.
1: Yes.
6: And in between, I called the 1-800 number for information. 555-1212.
1: Information about what?
6: For that Carnival cruise.
1: Oh.
6: For my own information, because you seem hesitant to give their phone number over the air.
1: Yeah, I really don't want to do that, because...
6: But anybody could call and get it themselves. I got one for sales and service and one for reservations.
1: You're right. Anybody could do it, but I'd rather not give it out.
6: No, I'm not. But you're talking about the biological effects.
1: Yes.
6: And it seems like you were thinking vertically. And I was wondering if maybe on men, the circulation going upward might help baldness even. Because it seems like they don't have circulation on top, and that's why they go bald.
3: That's there's some real striking physical benefits that it would come from long-term stays in orbit. I know that John Glenn, who's now 75 years old, is trying very hard to get NASA to send him up.
1: That's right.
3: Study the effects of zero G on aging. He believes that by sending the elderly up there, that long stays in gravity would actually stop or possibly even reverse some of the aging process.
6: Yeah, I thought maybe people might eventually want to go there just for the rejuvenating, benefits.
3: Yeah, that's a real possibility. Some of the surgeons that I've spoken with at Harvard believe that. That could be a real possibility.
6: Mm-hmm.
3: Plus, I know you were running a commercial a little while ago for weight loss products, and if the station's spinning at 1 RPM, everybody automatically weighs half as much. So I imagine that there'd even be a market for that sort of thing.
6: I think it would help eliminate arthritis, because the gravity is pulling down on you.
1: No question about it.
6: Hurting your joints.
3: Back problems, there's a whole slew of medical things that, particularly the heart, because in zero G, they found that the hearts of the astronauts that stayed on Skylab actually shrank by 10%.
1: Really?
3: Because they had such little work to do.
1: Really?
3: Really. So, people with heart problems would certainly enjoy a stay up there, but also quite a bit of heart surgery could be done in orbit. You'd have this period of low gravity where the heart could heal much faster than anything that would happen down here. In fact, David Adair pointed out that some of the astronauts on Skylab that were that had some serious scrapes on their arms were stunned to see that the skin heal in 3 or 4 days. instead of the the 3 or 4 weeks that it would take down here, and no scar tissue formed. So there's some real stunning things that besides just the tourism aspects that are possible up there.
1: All right, east of the Rockies, you're on the air with Gene Myers. Good morning.
7: Good morning.
1: Where are you, sir?
7: Tampa, Florida.
1: Okay.
7: And my concern is the communications that's going to occur from there. If you're going to have these wealthy individuals, these Bill Gates, these Warren Buffetts, these Ken Roberts, that's who you are. if you're going to have them there for 2 weeks or 30 days, they're obviously going to want to communicate with their businesses back on the planet.
1: Sure.
7: How are they going to do that?
1: Oh, no problem. I can answer that one. My gosh. The station would simply communicate through the vast array of orbiting communication satellites we now have. There would be absolutely no disruption whatsoever. Correct, Gene?
3: Right. They would not be isolated at all. In fact, one of the commercial uses, as I mentioned, for the stations would be actually repairing some of these communication satellites that are up in orbit now, but they'd be right in the middle of a network of communications around the entire planet.
1: Matter of fact, actually, I envision a telephone, if not a video phone, in every cabin.
3: Right. Yeah, that's
1: no, that's not a biggie at all.
3: No, it'd all go through a sort of a central operator at the center of the station.
1: Exactly.
3: Straight down.
1: Yeah, east of the Rockies, you're on the air with Gene Myers. Hi. Hello?
8: Hello?
1: Yes, you're on the air. Turn your radio off and go ahead.
8: Yeah, I was trying to reach Ford at the same time you came on. I'm sorry. Yeah, my name is Diane, and I'm calling from Vandenberg, a matter of fact.
1: Oh.
8: Very familiar with working in the missile business. And I'm like, Art, where do I sign up and how soon? Boy, what a fantastic idea. I mean, it's just, it's not an idea. I mean, it's a reality.
3: Yeah, it really is, and it's going to take just regular folks.
8: Yeah.
3: Like you and me and Art and
8: right.
3: And the rest of them making a few calls to the TV stations or the newspapers, mm-hmm. telling them about the idea and saying that you think it'd make a terrific story, and getting the thing rolling that way.
8: Right. Well, I've worked in advertising. I have PR as my middle name, and
3: well, you got my number. Give me a call.
8: I'm gonna do that because I would love to get involved, and I would love to help do anything I possibly can because it makes perfect sense to me.
3: Oh, that's wonderful.
8: Makes perfect sense.
3: This is not something that that I could come close to accomplishing on my own. I put together the financial potential of it, and I recognize the marketing thing, and I'm reasonably good at talking on the radio and doing interviews, but it's really going to take people like you and the listeners here, picking up the phone and making a couple of calls and getting the ball rolling that way, because it's the public excitement that's going to trigger the financing, which is the critical element from these marketing departments of the big companies.
1: Well, that's how things get done. I mean, supply and demand, folks, supply and demand. And if there is demand, believe me, there will be supply. First-time caller line, good morning to you. You're on the air with Gene Myers and Art Bell.
9: Well, thanks for coming on, Mr. Myers, and hi, Art. This is Charles in Albuquerque.
1: Hi there.
9: I was wondering about liability insurance for the passengers and flight insurance.
1: Probably just like with airliners, maybe a bit more once they calculated the risk. What do you say, Gene?
3: Yeah, I think it would be right in that ballpark. It would be higher than... in the airlines, just for the reason I mentioned, they don't have a long history of shuttle launches. But if the insurance industry was brought into the design of these second generation shuttles, they could, with maybe 5% modification of the design, they could feel comfortable cutting the insurance rates perhaps in half of what the current shuttles have to pay. Another thing is that the aerospace companies that are developing this X-33, this other commercial space plane that's supposed to be ready in 5 or 6 years, they're asking Congress for special liability insurance to cover these type of manned space launches. Right now, the government covers the insurance for the space shuttles themselves, but once you turn the shuttles over to private operators, insurance liability is one of the big issues. So they're asking the government to come in and sort of put a cap on individual liability. Of maybe $1 million a passenger or something, so that the operators of these commercial shuttles and stations would would be able to arrange the financing.
1: Makes sense to me. West of the Rockies, you're on the air with Gene Myers. Good morning.
10: Oh, good evening, Art. Great show, as always.
1: Thank you.
10: Mr. Myers, hi. My name's Mike. I'm in Fresno, California. I want to know if you had heard or are you familiar with any of Timothy Leary's plans and ideas for these little colonies?
1: Tim Leary, of course, is presently in orbit.
10: Yes, I know that. You know, but I saw one of his seminars at a college in Los Angeles in 1979. And he had presented exactly these ideas. He had, you know, the video presentations, the big glossy films, and
1: I just don't think that he had put together the practical aspects of it that Gene has and others have that make it financially feasible, financially possible, and financially profitable. And
3: Leary and Jerry O'Neill and some of the other guys that have talked about large-scale space colonies in the past somehow always assumed that the government would pay for it.
1: Yeah.
3: And they always sort of had this, they either didn't know how to approach corporations, you know, for corporate sponsorship like the Olympics, or
1: sure,
3: or they just to me it was the missing link in this idea. The engineering has been worked out in detail for quite some time, but nobody figured out how to get the corporations excited about it. And you know, audiences like yours are the ones that could actually make that happen.
1: All right, East of the Rockies, you're on the air with Gene Myers and Art Bell. Hi.
11: Hi, Art. I just called up to see if I could be the last caller on your show. Sorry.
1: Okay. Well, you weren't. You missed it. West of the Rockies, you're on the air with Gene Myers and Art Bell. Hi.
12: Hi.
1: Where are you?
12: I'm Surrey, British Columbia.
1: Okay, I can barely hear you.
12: Fine.
1: Okay.
12: Is this any better?
1: Oh, it's much better. Yes, thank you.
12: I was on my speakerphone.
1: So you're in British Columbia?
12: Yes.
1: All right. Go ahead.
12: And my question is, he said this thing will be the brightest thing in the star, especially if it's a new moon, and known that many insects and kind of nocturnal birds navigate by the stars and the moon. Is it possible this could have a detrimental environmental impact?
1: All right. There's a reasonable question. How about an EPA impact study?
3: Well, I don't think you'd have the problems from reflected starlight. They would be brighter than Venus. They certainly would not be as bright as the moon. And you'd have to get a very large number of them up there before you had any actual problem. But one of the uses for these things that's been suggested is that the workers aboard a station like this could build these very large reflectors that would be put up in orbit several miles across, and those could intentionally be aimed down on commercial forests in the nighttime, for instance, to allow the trees to mature 4 to 5 times faster than they normally do.
1: Wow!
3: And also to control insect pests. If you shone them down on farms in Kansas 24 hours a day, the crops would mature in 3 to 4 weeks, and the insects would not be able to keep up because their cycles would be out of sync with the, 24 hours of sunlight.
1: Gene, we are out of time. You've done the entire program. Your ideas are so incredible, so fantastic, so possible, so practical, that any newspaper guy listening, any person in Hollywood, any magazine or TV show that doesn't want to talk to you has absolutely got to be out of their minds. There's every aspect of this story one can imagine, from the technical part to the spiritual part to the sexual part to the profitable part to the... I mean, it's got to be one of the most interesting stories I've ever had the pleasure of presenting on the air.
3: Well, thank you.
1: And so I want to thank you, and I'm going to give that number out one more time. Gene, thank you.
3: Okay.
1: Take care.
3: All right, you too. Talk to you later.
1: Right, we'll do it again. That's Gene Myers. And so if you're in the media and you want a piece of this, you're going to want to call Gene tomorrow at area code 626, and the number is 338-3656. Let me give that to you again. Because the way to turn this into reality, to turn it from talk to reality, ideas have power, real power, is to simply get the word out to the people. So by all means, if you're in a position to do that and you want to increase your circulation, or you want higher ratings for your TV show, I mean, I'm just laying it out here, folks, you're going to want to definitely talk to Gene Myers at area code 626-338-3656. And so, that's it. Tomorrow night, Whitley Strieber. I'm Art Bell from the High Desert. Good night.
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from the high desert and the great American Southwest. I bid you all good evening or good morning, as the case may be, across all these many sparkling time zones, from the Hawaiian and Tahitian island chains in the west, eastward all the way across this great land to the Caribbean and the U.S. Virgin Islands, morning in the islands, south into South America, north to the pole. This is Coast to Coast AM. I'm Art Bell. Well, all right. I have a little bit of news, some announcements. Nothing but good news, really. I would like to announce that the first of the new radio surveys are coming in. And we are number one in Los Angeles, California. The other survey that came in is San Diego. And was there ever any doubt? Took about a book and a half. KFMB. KFMB 760 in San Diego. Now, in this time slot, as in Los Angeles with this time slot, an overwhelming number one. So I want to thank everybody in Los Angeles and San Diego, I guess all of Southern California, for the number oneness. I mean, it wasn't even a close contest. So that's good news. On another note, as you may hear, I'm going to kind of struggle through it. I may have I don't know, a cold or the heebie-jeebies or something is trying to get me. So I took a day off yesterday, but I'm back today, and actually I feel pretty good. But it may be a struggle. All right. I just got a note moments before airtime from Ed Dames. The following. Hi, Art. Ed asked me to give you this message. He is currently on the Hawaiian Islands, working and conducting what he calls SciTech's most important project. He would like to break the news about it to the public on your show. The date, which would be the most convenient for him, is Thursday, January 30th. He'll be in L.A. then. If you'd like to make this definite, please let us know.

It'll be put on Ed's schedule. I have done that. So there you are. Ed Dames with something really hot, which he will break here Thursday the 30th. Tonight, I've got something very special for you. His name is Dr. Barry Taff. He was a guest on Dreamland. He was the principal investigator on the case, parapsychological case, that later became known as the Entity case, and a movie by the same name, The Entity. When he was on Dreamland, he told me of some photographs of the real Entity case and some others that at the time seemed hard to believe. I said, "You have photographs?" He said, "Yes." So I said, "Doctor, how about sending them along?" Well, he did. He did. You're about to hear of these cases in a few moments. But if you want the documentation, the photographs that will go with what you're about to hear, then you need to get up to my webpage pronto and take a look. The address is www.artbell.com. That's www.artbell, no space, artbell.com. Take a very good look. And if that doesn't put one big chill down your spine, I don't know what will. And we will describe these photographs. So if you can make your way to a computer tonight during the show, you're going to definitely want to take a look. And I will tell you more about Dr. Taff in a moment.

0: All right. Dr. Barry Taff, 48 now, earned his doctorate in psychophysiology with a minor in biomedical engineering from UCLA. He holds 6 medical patents, is currently the CEO of an R&D medical company developing these patents for the market. From 1969 through 1978, he worked out of the former parapsychology laboratory at UCLA's Neuropsychiatric Institute as a research associate, where he studied telepathy, precognition, remote viewing, as well as poltergeists, hauntings, doppelgangers, and UFOs. Dr. Taff's research has been published in numerous journals, periodicals, magazines, and books over the last 25 years. Over the last 28 years, he has been the principal investigator on more than 3,500 cases of poltergeists and hauntings, one of which became the best-selling book and motion picture, The Entity, starring Barbara Hershey. That was on Fox in 1983, or by Fox. He also investigated numerous local CE3 and abduction cases, one of which involved his own girlfriend in 1977. He's been on all kinds of TV and radio programs, and now he's on this one. Dr. Taff, welcome to the program.
1: Oh, pleasure to be here, Art.
0: Great to have you. And, of course, there is a great deal of audience here that did not hear your appearance on Dreamland. Mm-hmm. And when you sent me those photographs, it took a while, but it was worth the wait, because when they got here, I went, holy mackerel! Holy mackerel! So I'm urging people to go take a look, which they are presently doing, you can be sure. And I guess I would like to, I ought to first ask you why you pursued the line of investigation you obviously have. In other words, the paranormal. Why?
1: Well, I think initially it was one of pure scientific curiosity. I've always been curious about nature, about why events occur, why things don't occur. But I think what really drove me into it was, as I was growing up as a child, I had what people would commonly call psychic experiences, and they were quite profound and intense, and they were very frequent, telepathic, precognitive, out of body, and my friends and family weren't having them. So I was left with the thought of, well, either I'm crazy, everyone else is crazy, or something very peculiar is going on. I chose the latter.
0: Did they think you were crazy? In other words, did you tell them about this?
1: Oh, I told them and demonstrated it at times, uncontrollably, unconsciously, and I didn't know what was going on, nor did anyone else, and I think the most common response was one of fear. Because, back in the 50s and 60s, this wasn't very well known or talked about in public mainstream.
0: People are, it's still true today. People are afraid of what they cannot understand.
1: Correct.
0: Simple as that. So you began actually having your own experiences, mm-hmm. and then I guess you, psychophysiology.
1: Right.
0: Explain that.
1: Well, psychophysiology is the study of the interrelationship between the brain, the mind, the brain, and the body.
0: Mm-hmm.
1: It's another way to get into medicine without going to medical school, because you don't have to. You learn a lot of the same information, but it's more towards function than towards diagnosis and prescription. So my interest was, since I was having all these peculiar experiences, I want to learn as much as I could about the brain, how it functioned, the behavior related to that, and the body in which held the brain.
0: All right. I tried asking another doctor we had on the other, I think at the beginning of the week, about the brain. How much do we actually know about the function of the brain? How much of the brain has been mapped, and are there areas we still don't understand properly, or how far have we come?
1: Well, we've learned a great deal over the last 30 years, the amount of information learned all the way from just simple EEGs to magnetic encephalographs, which are MEGs. And now we have CAT scanners, and we have MRIs, and we have PET scanners. And so now we can look at the functioning of the brain in real time, and we've learned what parts of the brain are responsible for, you know, what parts of the locomotion, internal processing, metabolic function, things like that. But we, in terms of thought and processing of thought, we're still at the tip of an iceberg. It's sort of like for every cell that fires, there are numerous cells around that one cell that don't fire. It's called lateral and surround inhibition. So when people, you know, euphemistically say, well, you know, we only use 10% of our brain, if we used our entire brain in any given instant, we would die from electrocution. Because the insulation around every cell would be negated, and we would, you know, we basically would short circuit.
0: Is there any reason to believe that for those who embrace the process of evolution, most of the scientific community, that we are using any more of our brain today than we did when we first began studying the brain?
1: Without having technology around the time where we were first utilizing our, you know, human functions, our cerebral functions, there's no way of knowing. I assume that the brain has gone through some changes, you know, as hominids evolved into various primitive, you know, humans, and then we evolved into what we have now as Homo sapiens. But I think we've changed possibly from, you know, the environment, which would be environmental, and we've changed also from a physical environment. In other words, we've evolved at a physiological level. We've evolved because our environment has forced us to change. So we might have lost certain functions we possessed as primitive humans, and we probably gained things we didn't possess as primitive humans.
0: A trade-off.
1: Right.
0: They have studied people like Einstein, I'm sure. Did they not examine Einstein's brain?
1: I remember reading something about that in the distant past.
0: Yeah. Einstein and others that have exhibited abnormally high IQs or intelligence, are they able to find any physical differences in the brains of these people?
1: I've never read of anything that's really that specific, that state specific enough to say that there were more synaptic connections, or there were more binding receptors, or certain lobes had a denser amount of dendrites or axons. No one knows. I mean, it's. I think that when we deal with intelligence, we have a very difficult time explaining it, because there's different types of intelligence. There's rote memory, which is the ability to acquire information and spit it back, which is what school is all about. Then there's an emotional type of IQ, which is being able to synthesize and integrate information and then throw out new things that you didn't learn based on what you did learn. And so there's different types of processes. And you have things, situations, people, idiot savants, who can do incredible things, but only one or two things, while, you know, very simple cognitive processing they can't do.
0: All right. Well, then it's very difficult to measure intelligence, because there are a lot of people who have done absolutely lousy in school. Rote memory, very little. Concentration, interest, very little. Grades, very poor. And yet, when they get to be adults, they become great entrepreneurs and make millions and millions of dollars, or go on to some other form of greatness. So there seems very little relationship between what is done in school and then what may be done later. Sometimes there is a relationship. Obviously, you do well in school and you go on to do well in life, but not always, huh?
1: Well, also look at people in the arts. I mean, not all of them were scholars or scholastic academicians.
0: Right.
1: And these people evolve into wonderful artists in different fields, and we know so little about what makes each of us unique and gives us the potential we all have. And I think as time goes on and we are able to do non-invasive real-time processing of information within the nervous system and, you know, the brain, we're going to understand more of this, but it's probably going to take a couple more decades before we really have an understanding of what sparks that light within each of us.
0: Do you think we are further along in the mapping of the human genome or the brain?
1: Probably the genome at this point,
0: because
1: there's more money being spent on it, and since you're working with something that's sort of, you know, in vivo, that's, you know, that's not connected to the body, we can work with it with more freely and greater independence than you can with a living person, you know, in an MRI or a CAT scanner.
0: All right. Let's now talk about things parapsychological, things that the ability to move things, levitate things, control things, The ability to read somebody's mind or even put thoughts into their mind, all these areas of parapsychology, including the poltergeist and all the rest of it, are you able to look at the brain and see any different area at all of function when these things apparently are going on?
1: The only thing that comes to mind when you ask that question is with regard to there are altered states of consciousness that are intimately associated with certain types of paranormal phenomena, such as controlled, certain, what we call PSI, PSI, let's say telepathic, clairvoyant, or precognitive situations in laboratories. They've seen altered states, which are what one might call hypometabolism or wakeful rest, where the person's in a very quiet state of rest and relaxation, but their mind is really quite active at one level, but quiet in another. This would be suggested by a high density of alpha activity in certain regions of the brain. The respiration is slowed down, blood pressure drops, GSR basically goes down. And all of this relates to an altered state that seems to be more conducive to the controlled manifestation, let's say telepathy or precognition or remote viewing, where the body is totally passive and the mind sort of shuts out cognitive processing and is allowed to access information that isn't within itself normally.
0: You heard me read an announcement about Ed Dames. He's got something big he's working on. He was a military remote viewer.
1: Mm-hmm.
0: I take it that you have studied, to some degree, remote viewing.
1: Yes.
0: How much is there to it, do you believe?
1: Well, it's sort of like the rest of what we call paranormal phenomena. When it works very well, but it fails a good percentage of the time. And the biggest problem with evaluating remote viewing information, as with all this area, is to understand that there's a lot of noise in the system. For every time you succeed, you fail several times beyond that. And the best way to say it is that it's a very imperfect means of acquiring information.
0: Okay,
1: and you have to be able to objectively verify the information you're perceiving. So when the government got all caught up with this in the 70s,
0: mm-hmm.
1: When they conducted these experiments, you have to go out and verify this information to make sure that it correlates to events in the real world. Otherwise, it's fantasy and, you know, confabulation.
0: All right. Here's what I've heard about the process of remote viewing, that a target is assigned, not by name, for example, but with a random number. I've never quite understood how that worked, but it is given to as many as 8 remote viewers, completely separated from each other, and then they come back and many times will give exactly the same either written description or photograph or, you know, whatever the target was. They'll come back with the same information.
1: Yes.
0: That seems to be a discipline that has been applied to remote viewing that has not been applied to other areas of parapsychology or abnormal occurrences. In other words, they've developed some sort of discipline.
1: Well, we found the same when we were doing our sort of initial exploratory work in this area back in the end of the 60s and early 70s, which government of the DOD's work was based on. We found the same thing occurring, independent corroboration coming in within a controlled environment, and it was quite fascinating. But we also found we got independent corroboration or convergence, and many times it was wrong. The information was totally, you know, fallacious.
0: Now, that is interesting. Independent results,
1: right,
0: saying the same thing,
1: almost identical, sometimes verbatim.
0: Identical at verbatim, but being wrong.
1: Right, which means we all, for some reason, locked into the same inaccurate or incorrect information.
0: Yikes! First time I've ever heard that one. Doctor, hold on. We'll be right back to you. My guest is Dr. Barry Taff, and you just wait till you hear some of the stories he's got to tell. Thought I'd ask about the brain first. I am Art Bell, and this is...

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1: You bet it is. Good morning. My guest is Dr. Barry Teff. And he is a very, very, very, very interesting individual. He has studied about 3,500 cases of weirdness, poltergeist, hauntings, that sort of thing. And he's done it professionally at UCLA, the UCLA lab. And so what you're going to hear tonight, I suggest you pay very close attention to. A couple of more questions on remote viewing coming up, because I am fascinated by that, particularly what we're talking about right now.

0: Back now to Dr. Barry Taff. Doctor, I'm absolutely fascinated by remote viewing. And to hear that sometimes 8 remote viewers, or however many, come back with the identical wrong result would imply, I guess, either that the remote viewers are affecting each other, or the control for them is affecting the remote viewers, the control being the man assigning the random number for the target, or a completely outside force is affecting what they receive. Which one of those theories would you lean toward?
1: The information that we gathered didn't lean toward any direction, one direction or the other. It just told us that there were times when everyone locked in on precisely the same information. And what's bizarre is that we could never tell beforehand when this was going to occur. And until we, you know, evaluated the results of each particular session, we had no way of knowing what we were dealing with. But sometimes that information was more precise and had a higher degree of convergence than when it was accurate. So we didn't understand. It just told us that the process involves an aspect of consciousness we know nothing about. I mean, no one knows anything about this. It's locking into information at a remote set of coordinates. How we get to that, God only knows. I mean, with all the controls and the protocol and the experiments that have been conducted over the years, the mechanism still isn't understood.
0: Here's an idea. I would suspect the control, the person who is the controller for the remote viewers, the one who assigns the random number. Now, that person, I think, knows what the target is. Am I correct?
1: Yes.
0: All right. It is possible, is it not, to test somebody for PSI ability?
1: Not with a degree of certainty. No, there's no hard and true test that will guarantee results. There, you know, it has to be geared towards the individual. If you standardize testing, it's very boring and fatiguing, and you're not going to get results that are very promising. So if you test the average person with these methods, you're not going to get results that are that impressive, at least that's what I've seen.
0: That's too bad, because I was going to suggest if you could test somebody and get a very low PSI result, somebody with almost no inherent ability, versus somebody with a very high PSI result, a lot of inherent ability, I would think then trying both of those as controls for the remote viewers would be an interesting test.
1: Well, what's bizarre along those lines is that we tried when we got these independent sort of convergence on totally erroneous information. We tried to determine if that information correlated to anything involved in the experiment or any of the people participating in the program. It never did. It was like we all sat down and wrote the same script without even knowing we were going to be writing scripts. It was something along that line, and we never really saw any connection to anything that could be traced down. It was almost like, you know, we all decided to imagine the same thing at the same time.
0: Yeah. Remote viewers claim varying degrees of success. Many of them claim high degrees of success, maybe too high. What do you think? Is there any claim that you can validate?
1: Well, it varies depending on the people you're working with and depending on the situation. We saw sessions where we were getting almost 100% accuracy. We saw other sessions where it was zero. And the only variable we saw that affected performance in a longitudinal sense, strangely enough, and this was looking backwards on the data, this was not with an a priori anticipation. The only thing that we saw that consistently produced a diminution of results across the board was the phases of the moon.
0: Phases of the moon?
1: Yep, and we didn't anticipate it. We saw a drop in results that had a 29-day, an even interval between the diminution, and we looked for what would correlate to it. The only thing that correlated to those consistent drops in performance was the presence of the full moon.
0: How did it relate? During a full moon, it was...
1: A drop, the performance diminished.
0: Diminished?
1: Diminished during the full moon. Did not, there was not a an equal and sort of opposite response during the new moon. We saw it during Santa Ana conditions with the positive ion charge in the air. We saw similar drops in performance, not of the same magnitude, but we saw drops in performance.
0: Oh,
1: and
0: that's fascinating.
1: We try to compensate for the Santa Ana conditions with, you know, negative ion generators and things of that nature. It didn't make much difference.
0: Oh, that's really interesting. Do you think that remote viewing can be further developed? In other words, with additional disciplines and whatever else they can do, that it can yet be improved even more?
1: Oh, I think with the application of one particular technology, positron emission tomography is a form of scanning the brain where they inject a radioactive substance into the bloodstream at glucose, and when the brain metabolizes this, it gives you a very beautiful color scan that shows you what part of the brain is metabolizing to a greater or lesser degree in real time. To my knowledge, no one's done studies to see if remote viewers would show changes in certain areas of the brain if they're processing at a greater or lesser degree during this activity. If this could be done and we saw consistent results that certain areas of the brain were overactive or underactive during this activity, we might know to reinforce that and thereby
0: yes.
1: increase the potential of the phenomena or the performance of the phenomena.
0: What does electroshock therapy do to a person?
1: Well, it's sort of, best way to describe it is you don't remember, even though you know you were getting ECT, you don't remember the experience. It's sort of in the simplest way of short circuits the brain temporarily and scrambles the activity in the brain. It'd be the simplest way of describing it.
0: Is it almost like rebooting a computer?
1: No, it'd be like sending a high voltage electrostatic discharge through the computer without destroying it.
0: Oh, that's not such a good idea with computers, Doctor.
1: Right. So that's the closest I could describe it. There's tremendous controversy over the application of ECT in any respect, and
0: it kind of like slamming a fly with a hammer?
1: No, it's like hitting a fly with a howitzer.
0: Howitzer.
1: More appropriate.
0: Okay, from something like that, a blunderbuss approach, to a more refined approach. In other words, the study you just talked about, looking, for example, at a remote viewer in session and mapping the active areas of the brain and then individually attempting to stimulate those particular areas of the brain. Could that be done?
1: That's what I was suggesting. Once we know what, let's say we had 100 remote viewers done over a certain amount of time, and let's say we saw consistent patterns of metabolic activity in a PET scan in each of them, and it only occurred during remote viewing activity or some type of paranormal perceptual process, then could we somehow artificially reinforce or enhance that part of the brain or process of the brain, of course, safely, and see a dramatic increase in performance and more reliability?
0: So with that process, it might be possible to eventually artificially cause parapsychological occurrences, poltergeist activity, whatever else, the ability to... What have you ever seen anybody do, Doctor? Have you ever seen somebody move any object with their mind?
1: Unique situation with regard to that was when Uri Geller visited the lab in 1975 at UCLA, and we put him through some controlled situations, and
0: you were there then?
1: Oh yeah, we were there.
0: Okay.
1: And I was there, and he bent some keys, and the most impressive thing was not him holding a key and bending it, you know, someone else's key, but stroking the key, putting the key down where he wasn't even near it, and the key kept bending and broke independently of, you know.
0: What? The key broke?
1: Broke, snapped, right. Mm-hmm.
0: Snapped?
1: Right. And that was impressive, and I guess, you know, anything could be faked, but he did some other things there, but that impressed me because...
0: Well, I would take it at UCLA, you would have fairly tight controls. I mean, I can't imagine a trick that could snap a key.
1: Well, I can't either, but there have been debunkers that have made all sorts of claims. I mean, one debunker actually made the claim that Geller had a high-powered laser hidden as one of his teeth, and he was...
0: Oh, for heaven's sakes.
1: And, you know, things of that nature. That was impressive, but I've seen things in particular cases. I was investigating a poltergeist case in about 10 or 11 years ago in the San Fernando Valley, and it was a doppelganger case where the young woman, apparently they were hearing her. Well, it started off where objects were moving around. Furniture, when she was young, was moving around. They heard things, people walking in the house. Doors were opening and closing. Toys were being moved around, various objects. Machines were malfunctioning. And it got to the point to where the phone would ring, and they'd hear the girl on the phone. And it was her voice, but a younger version of her voice. And yet she wasn't on the phone. And they checked the phone lines, and these things kept happening. And the most impressive thing about this case, the girl happens to be epileptic. Now, when the seizures were occurring, the focal seizures were occurring, is when the phenomena would kick up its heels. When the seizures, you know, wane, the phenomena would wane.
0: Now, let me get this straight. The young girl was present, and the phone would ring.
1: And they'd hear her family, and I think her boyfriend at one point, picked up the phone and heard her talking on it.
0: As a younger...
1: Yeah, and she was responsive. It wasn't like a recording. And this happened more than once, to my knowledge.
0: Oh, that really gives me the chills. You said she was responsive. Now, this goes to... I'm trying to cover so much ground too quickly, but the very nature of what a poltergeist or a ghost is, there are some people who think they're kind of echoes of what was, or an occurrence, something that did happen that is repeated again and again and again in some sort of horrible, endless loop, some sort of shadow of an original occurrence, but that can't be if there was responsiveness.
1: Well, this situation was, a lot of these cases are suggestive that there's an intelligence behind it. It's not just an audiovisual reconstruction of what, you know, came before, playing back and people observing it or witnessing it. These situations strongly suggest that the phenomena is interacting with the people at a, you know, on a microsecond level. And what's impressive is that the last time this girl had any activity is when she went through a very intense trauma, and afterwards the seizures came back, the epileptic seizures, as did the phenomena. So, and what's interesting, after the last time I appeared on your show, a number of people called, two men in particular, and they both appeared to be poltergeist agents, and they both were epileptic, and both were on medication. The minute they started taking the medication to quell the seizures, the phenomena terminated. When they stopped taking the medication because of the side effects, the phenomena returned.
0: What is going on in our brains when we have an epileptic seizure?
1: Massive surges of electrochemical activity, spiking, spindling, erratic behavior in which energy is being sort of discharged and emitted in a very chaotic, frenzied way as opposed to organized, which is what thought's all about.
0: All right, then we'll come back to that. That causes me to ask you then, you remember I mentioned electroshock therapy.
1: Mm-hmm.
0: Has anybody done any study with regard to parapsychological occurrences during electroshock therapy? Would that be a reasonable avenue of investigation?
1: Well, perhaps, but the potential harm to the patient would be so great, I don't think it'd be worth the trade-off.
0: Well, I know, but I mean, you know, in some cases where they're, you know, they still do that
1: right.
0: Therapy.
1: I personally have never read of any accounts of that occurring where, you know, psychokinesis erupted. And of course, the difference between normal or, I guess, unassisted chaotic behavior in the brain and induced through ECT might be two different things. Who knows if if you took a map, a three-dimensional map of the brain's electrical activity during, a seizure versus an ECT thing, how similar they'd be, we don't know. I mean, if they'd be identical, that what areas of the brain would be more affected than others. And also, epilepsy sometimes is focused in certain areas of the brain, certain loci versus others, while ECT generally is more of a generalized response.
0: I was just sort of picking up on the randomness of it, and I was wondering if there might be some sort of connection.
1: And also, I think the person, you know, they have to be strapped down because the body obviously would convulses during.
0: Sure.
1: I've never heard of anything occurring, but there might be accounts on record, but I think people would be a little shy to discuss it in medical environments.
0: At the time all of this investigation was going on at UCLA, what was the attitude of the staff? Was it serious? Were the rest of the professors at the university laughing at the parapsychology lab?
1: Well, put it this way. The NPI didn't particularly care, the Neuropsychiatric Institute, did not particularly care for what was going on. You know, it was a very serious, you know, academic environment, and they were under scrutiny by government because the government helped fund the NPI and private funding, and they didn't particularly like it. It wasn't what they thought was science. They looked at it as anything other than science, maybe fringe science at best. A lot of professors in different departments in neurology and physiology and psychology were intrigued by it, but they were frightened that if they got too involved, it would be self-injurious to their career.
0: Careers, yes.
1: Now, you're not going to throw away your career to get involved with something that, you know, isn't going to lead you anywhere except through personal exploration. And people had to consider that. And the lab was an interesting place because it was, you know, we got thousands of calls every year for different types of phenomena, and people didn't know where to turn to. I mean, they were very, at their wit's end in terms of who do you call.
0: Because of the career-threatening nature of this sort of research, Doctor, how much private, even secret research do you think might be going on around the country now, unpublicized, unrecognized, unpublished?
1: Well, given that really good research, if it's properly instrumented, costs enormous amounts of money, I'd say that it wouldn't be at a great level.
0: There are, however, people I know, and I will not mention any names, with a very great deal of money, who are funding investigations into these sorts of areas. I don't know where that money is going, but I do know it is occurring.
1: Oh yes, I'm sure there's research going on all over the world. The thing is, a lot of institutions of higher learning, wherever they may be, are more concerned about political correctness and not being cast out of that environment to get money. And if they are associated with this at a public level, they're dead in the water. And there's still that taint of, you know, what we had in the life of spiritualism, and people don't like it. What was interesting at the NPI, they were doing orbital undercutting and psychosurgery, you know, the late 60s and 70s.
0: Right.
1: That was okay. But God forbid you should do research into the nature of our consciousness, you know, who we are, where we come from, where we're going, and what makes us us. That they weren't interested in, because what I discovered is the academic environment is governed by the ability to use information. If you can't make use of it to make money, control behavior,
0: yep,
1: or to kill people,
0: yep,
1: it
0: yep,
1: doesn't seem to have any direct application in the real world. And thank God, most of the government's attempt to utilize this phenomena to do any of the above didn't work that well. Acquiring information, yes. Controlling behavior, not that well. Killing people, you had a better chance of growing your hair back at 95. It's not going to happen.
0: Not going to happen. So the idea of all kinds of people with psychic powers of one sort or another concentrating on, saying, bursting a blood vessel in Saddam Hussein's brain, that one's a no-go.
1: Well, I don't think the psychokinetic effect is cumulative. I don't believe that if you had 20 people working on it, you're going to get a better result than if you had one person. Theoretically, if there was a person like an Uri Geller or whoever, or you know, some psychokinetic medium who could do that, there was Nina Kulagina in the Soviet Union, who could induce severe electrical burns by just touching you, and could
0: really
1: types of unusual effects through psychokinesis, and she was put on film, and she was very well researched.
0: Anybody who could snap a key could snap a blood vessel, I would imagine. Doctor, hold on, we're at the top of the hour. Relax, we'll be right back to you. Dr. Barry Taff is my guest. I'm Art Bell.

0: Art Bell is taking calls on the Wild Card Line at 702-727-1295. That's 702-727-1295. First-time callers can reach Art Bell at 702-727-1222. 702-727-1222. Now, here again, Art Bell.
1: Across this great land, good morning, everybody. I'm Art Bell, and though I was down yesterday, I'm certainly not out. By the way, a whole bunch, you know that doll that somebody sent me, that cursed doll that we deposited in the trash can with a bunch of salt? A lot of people sent me faxes and said, see, that was it. Thanks a lot, folks. God, that was weird. I'll tell Doc Taff about that. Anyway, listen, to repeat a couple of announcements, the surveys are beginning to come in again, as they do several times a year. And the fall survey is in. And in Los Angeles, on KABC, in our time slot, we're number one! you're going to hear a lot of number one screaming this weekend. Important football coming down Sunday. So you'll hear a lot of that. Number one! And guess what? In San Diego, the survey has also come in. And in every single category, men, women, you know, you name the age, in this time slot, from 11 to 5, KFMB is way, way out number one. Number one, as they say. So thank you to the people of Southern California. Way out number one. I mean, these are markets with 40 and 50 radio stations, and we just ran away with it. At any rate, I've got a very, very, very interesting guest, and I'll tell you about him. I know many of you are joining at this hour in a moment. I received a very interesting message from Ed Dames, who said he is in Hawaii at the moment, working on the most important project that SciTech has ever worked on, and would like to be my guest January 30th. Where he is going to break what he calls big news on this program. Mark it on your calendar.

0: All right. My guest is Dr. Barry Taff. For 9 years, he worked with the parapsychology lab at UCLA on things strange. All kinds of strange occurrences. They investigated them, many, many of them. About 3,500 cases, as a matter of fact. And actually, the majority of the cases, Doctor, came out to be not much, right?
1: Well, most cases, you're dependent on, as these are field investigations, you're dependent on being in the right place at the right time. The phenomenon
0: sure.
1: is, not only is it transient in nature, it's elusive and evasive. And if it come, if it's psychokinetic in origin, if it's stemming unconsciously from one of the people living in the environment there, your presence in itself is intimidating and somewhat, well, inhibitory,
0: sure.
1: and that turns it off. So I'd say it's very rare that you're present when something happens to either witness or to record anything.
0: But
1: so the majority of the cases, you interview the people, you take down a lot of information, you tape the interview, and you leave, and that's it.
0: All right, but it did happen. All right, what we're about to talk about, there are photographs on my website right now. Any of you with a computer, go to www.artbell.com. Right at the very top of the page, you'll see a Dr. Taff. Click on that. It will take you to where the photographs are that we're about to talk about. Now, the two movies that scared the tar out of me, Doctor, were The Exorcist and The Entity. And I think because both were based on reality, you were the principal investigator on the case that was later made into the movie called The Entity. Tell that story. Tell the real story versus what occurred. Was the movie close?
1: Well, the movie was close, but as with, you know, the entertainment industry, they took dramatic license with it, which is, I guess, the nature. The book, of course, took dramatic license because when Frank DiFilita was writing the book, he said to me, if you had your druthers and had all the money in the world, what would you have done in this scenario?
0: Right.
1: And I said, well, we would have placed the woman in a controlled environment and hope that the phenomena would occur there and then try to document it with the best instrumentation possible.
0: Which, as I recall in the movie, is exactly what they did.
1: Correct.
0: They created her home in sort of a big soundstage, I guess,
1: mm-hmm.
0: and that did not really occur.
1: No, that would have cost a fortune. And you know, what's interesting, what I wanted to say just from the last segment very quickly, was that I believe that if we or any researchers had all the money they wanted, billions and billions of dollars, and all the time they wanted, I think what we'd end up with is knowing what the phenomena isn't. I don't think our technology is sufficiently developed or adequately developed to really put a handle on this. I think we're still investigating yep. the effect of an unknown cause that operates through mechanisms we haven't the foggiest notion of.
0: Do you think there ever will come a day, this is speculation, of course, when we will figure it out?
1: Perhaps, but one of the reasons, and this is my own philosophy, one of the reasons I think we're not going to discover this in the immediate future, let's say in the next 75 or 100 years, what I'm being, you know, that's perhaps a pessimistic projection,
0: mm.
1: is that the knowledge gained is so potentially destabilizing in terms of society, we would make it into weapons. What did the military want with all this paranormal knowledge? They wanted to make weapons and countermeasures. With
0: of course.
1: It. And that's where everything goes. And if these abilities, these forces of nature, were turned into anti-personnel weapons, we'd all be dead by now.
0: Well, surely if it could be proven that Uri Geller could snap a blood vein in a brain as he could a spoon on a table, they would have him locked up but good, wouldn't they?
1: Well, you know, that's true, but you know what's intriguing? Uri Geller did have a conscience because the military did, in fact, who sponsored some of the research on Geller, the Defense Department, they did, in fact, want to see if he could damage, you know, military weaponry and or personnel, and he said if people were going to be harmed, he wouldn't do it. That was his attitude back in the 70s, which shows a tremendous, you know, level of sophistication. There may be people who might not have that control or inhibitory factor and just go out and do whatever they want, as they do with a gun today. So, I do think that if we ever unlock this force, we're not going to like what we see. I mean, that's my personal judgment and feeling based on the experiences I've run into over the years.
0: Well, like all forces, though, it could be used for good or evil. The problem is the Pentagon rarely has good on its mind.
1: But the Pentagon exists to basically wage war.
0: Yeah.
1: But back
0: right.
1: to your original question, which was about the Entity case.
0: Yes.
1: 1974, my colleague was in a bookstore in Westwood in California here, Los Angeles, and he's talking to one of his friends about our work, investigating hauntings, poltergeists, etc. And a woman across the aisle, in the, looking at books with a friend, she says, "Oh, excuse me, but my house is haunted." He said, "Fine." And rather than talk about this in a public, you know, environment, which would be disastrous for everyone,
0: sure.
1: He said, "Let me take your name and your phone number, and we'll call you, make an appointment, come out to see you." Fine. About a week later, we go out to see her. She lived in Culver City, which is not far from Westwood, in a broken-down little shack of a house, three times condemned by the city.
0: Oh.
1: She had four children, one boy and three girls, little girls. We started interviewing her, and the first thing she told us is that she'd been repeatedly raped or sexually accosted by this entity. There were three of them, she claimed. Two would hold her down, and one would attack her. And with hearing that, we both rolled our eyes back and thought, "Oh my God, this woman, you know, is very disturbed and needs a psychiatrist."
0: Mm-hmm.
1: Because we've never, other than, you know, legends and, you know, strange books, we've never done anything like that. We thanked her for the interview when we left, and I almost stamped the form we fill out, with a P, which suggests that they're, you know, they're psychologically unstable. She called back a week later and said that some friends and neighbors had witnessed phenomena in the house. So we came back, and while interviewing her in the kitchen, the lower cupboard door flew open, and a frying pan, a heavy skillet, flew out in a parabolic course and landed across the room.
0: You saw that happen?
1: Yes. Mm-hmm. And we checked the cupboard, the cabinet, for anything, or springs or whatever, and the ropes, wires, there were none. We picked up the pan. It was very normal. And I should say that upon entering the house initially and on the second visit, the house had a peculiar smell to it, like a rotting, smell of rotting or decomposing organic matter. Very foul stench was quite intense.
0: Huh.
1: Also, this was the middle of August of 1974. It was very hot, and the house was cold. Yet the windows were open, and why was it not
0: cold?
1: Why was it cold? The bedroom was particularly cold, which apparently was the loci, the focus of the phenomena. Went into the bedroom, and it felt like it was refrigerated.
0: All right, now there is something that one would think you could measure. I mean, take a, you know, a thermometer and take it into the bedroom and have another one outside. The windows are open.
1: No, temperature didn't register. The only real instrument reading we got was brought a Geiger counter into the house. And while in the house, the Geiger counter showed, you know, normal ambient, you know, background radiation. When the phenomena started peaking, as we'll discuss in one moment, the needle on the Geiger counter went to zero and stayed there, as if whatever
0: zero.
1: was pulling energy out of the environment rather than putting any
0: That's absolutely in fascinating. So even the background radiation
1: disappeared. Now, we were in the bedroom, and we began to see lights moving, flying about the room. And she told us what had been happening to her there, and her eldest son, who was a teenager, talked about seeing her being bounced around in a bed one night, like in the movie, by an invisible force. And he went to help her, and he was just flipped backwards and thrown into the wall. We heard all this, but we saw these lights. And we thought, this is incredible. We tried to take some pictures. Nothing happened that time. But we came back another time, and we now sealed off the bedroom from all external lighting.
0: What lights, the first time, what lights were you seeing?
1: Looked like little comets. Corpuscular masses of light with tails on them, flying about the room, always in greenish yellow in color. And we saw these, it looked like darting around the room, and, you know, these, there are no fireflies on the West Coast, so we knew they weren't, you know, that wasn't the cause. But again, we didn't have a controlled environment, so we came back on the next night, we sealed off the room, we put up, everything was dark, and we again saw the lights. We brought, you know, professional photographers with us beside our own cameras, and we did get a picture of one of the lights. It was a ball of light with a tail on it. But we couldn't tell where it was coming from, where it was going to. There was no reference. We couldn't tell its speed. We didn't know the direction it was in. So we put up black poster boards on the wall with duct tape.
0: Okay, do I have one of these photographs?
1: I sent you one of the pictures. I don't know if you put them all up on the on your web page. I sent you, I think the ones you put up deal with the arcs of light. Now, these were, we were seeing, when these arcs were photographed, we were seeing balls of light, three-dimensional balls of light, like ball lightning, for lack of a better term, flying madly about the room. The arcs of light, we never visually observed. What we think we caught were the equivalent of time lapses, meaning if you have a taking a picture of a star and your camera isn't on a motor drive platform or motion platform, you get streaks. We think that's what we ended up obtaining in this case. These pictures were taken with Kodak Tri-X film, pushed to 6400 ASA in development, and we used a deep red gel over the flash.
0: All right. I see one photograph says the two arcs shown in this photo, arcs, appear to be at right angles to each other. These free-floating spatial images are not bent in conformance to the walls behind them.
1: Mm-hmm.
0: Same balls of light were observed during this photograph as in photograph 5 above. Now, is that what you're talking
1: right,
0: about?
1: Right, right. These arcs of light, in that particular picture, the arcs are at right angles to each other. And
0: that's
1: at that
0: right.
1: time, we were seeing balls of light flying madly about the room. And
0: you're right. They're like little comets, almost.
1: Right.
0: And as the closer to the object, it's thicker, and then it seems to trail off as you would imagine it would. That's right. Really bizarre.
1: And what's most impressive is that behind the arcs, in that and one of the other pictures, the walls meet at a 90-degree angle. If this were a projected image against the wall and not in free space, the image of those arcs would be bent in accordance with the wall, yet they are not, which tells us that these lights were in free space.
0: What was the attitude like in the room when all this was going on? How many people were there?
1: Up to 25 or 30 people.
0: 25 or 30
1: numerous
0: people?
1: Photographers, and I should say that during these frequent outbursts of light, the woman said that she put certain record albums on, some heavy metal stuff, some really weird music, the lights would come on. So we put the records on, the lights appeared. And at one point, in the middle of one of these light displays, an apparition appeared in the corner of the bedroom. A large, muscular man, the upper torso from about the waist up. You could see the arms, the neck, the shoulders, the head. No salient facial characteristics, but a very distinct, large man, and at that point, two assistants who were with us just passed out.
0: I understand that. I wonder if we might call that apparition the rapist.
1: I don't know.
0: Maybe the alleged rapist.
1: Saw the same thing at the same time, yet our cameras that were firing, you know, consistently did not capture that image. They captured lights, just balls of light and arcs, which makes no sense because, you know, it's a paradox. You should be able to photograph what you see. And being able to photograph what you can see makes it all the more, you know, problematic.
0: Okay, but at this point, with this much phenomena going on that you're documenting, even getting photographs of, you've got to begin to believe the lady when she says she's getting raped.
1: Yes, we believed that she experienced something. The rape is difficult to document because obviously
0: sure.
1: she wasn't a virgin. We weren't there. We weren't able to take the proper medical test. But what was more impressive were... One night we got a frantic call, and the woman says that the poster boards had been torn off the wall. So we come to the house at the middle of the night, and they had indeed all been torn down from the ceiling and the walls, taking the duct...
2: 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And now, Art Bell.

0: 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And now, Art Bell.
1: Lights, and we asked the lights to, you know, whatever the thing was, to do something more than producing lights because it wasn't very responsive. And at that point, we saw duct tape being pulled off the wall, off the ceiling by unseen hands.
2: You saw that yourself?
1: Yes, being pulled off, and the poster board flew through the room and hit the woman being haunted in the head. Landed, you know, just bang, right in her head.
2: Oh, my God.
1: We asked again, another poster board, more duct tape is pulled off, and flew it and dropped at her feet.
2: All right, doctor, hold on right there. You're listening to the story of the entity. Actually, it wasn't then called The Entity. Obviously, it was one later made into a movie called The Entity. I'm Art Bell, and this is...

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1: My guest is Dr. Barry Taff, and we'll get back to him in a moment. We're talking about the case that later became the movie called The Entity.

0: All right, back now to Dr. Barry Taff. Dr. Taff, if I saw lights flying around a room, even as a professional investigator, and I saw boards and tape flying off a ceiling or a wall, that would change my life forever.
1: Yeah, it's somewhat unsettling, although it didn't pose a direct threat to any of us, so at least myself and my colleague were pretty shocked, but we weren't. It wasn't like we didn't have the fight or flight response.
0: But at the time it was happening, you could not have known that there might not have been a threat ahead.
1: I don't know. For some reason, to me, it was more like being at an e-ticket ride at Disneyland. I was shocked and amazed, but it didn't frighten me. It didn't scare me for some reason.
0: Well,
1: I guess because everything was directed at the woman as opposed to us. And one of the pictures we sent you, the woman is framed by the arc of light.
0: Exactly, right.
1: Really significant because it's not just some haphazard random thing. It's framing the woman.
0: All right. Now, in that photograph, there is the woman. She's sitting on the. Is it a bed?
1: Correct.
0: All right. She's sitting on her bed, and there are obviously a number of photographers in the room.
1: Right.
0: Mm-hmm. That is the real woman. That's the
1: Mrs. B. That's the real woman from the Entity case.
0: It is.
1: Almost 23 years ago.
0: God.
1: And what's important is the secondary arc to the left of the frame.
0: Yes.
1: That's in front of one of the photographer's heads.
0: Yes.
1: Which again tells us that this is a three-dimensional phenomenon. It was not some, you know, thing projected against the wall. It was, you know, I'll as long as I live, I don't care how long that is, I will never forget those nights because it was something that you read about, you hear about, you see in B-movies, but you never expect to encounter.
0: When this was going on, when this arc was above her, what was her demeanor like?
1: Well, it wasn't the arc. We were seeing balls of light flying around her.
0: Right.
1: And everyone was just, like, stunned, and they were, like, frozen in amazement. And we were just firing cameras and watching, trying to see if we could, you know, see a source for this. And, of course, there wasn't any apparent source. The room was almost pitch black at the time.
0: So the light that you obtained, as a matter of fact,

0: Let me ask you, I've got a fax here. It says, Dear Art, what kind of camera was your guest using to take these photos? The shutter speed and camera settings don't seem possible unless he was using a special camera.
1: The 35 millimeter, I think it was a Pentax. Film speed was 1/60th of a second. The shutter speed, using a flash with a deep red gel over it, which filtered it into the very light, close to the near infrared. The room was pretty much pitch black, and the only illumination beside the arcs, the balls of light, were from our filtered flash or our strobe.
0: All right. She's got her head down or turned away.
1: She's cowering under the balls of light.
0: Yeah, that's what I was going to ask. What she was cowering?
1: Like, oh, my God, it's over me, you know, because this stuff had, you know, been harming her for quite some time, and so she was, like, almost ducking as it was flying over and around her.
0: All right. So,
1: now, I guess what's important is, you know, the phenomena stopped. She moved after October 31st of 74 from Culver City to Carson. And we lost track of her for a while. We found her again, and we thought, well, it's all gone now. She's moved. No, the phenomena moved with her. What's very significant about this case and is very telling is that shortly after she moved in her house, people on both sides of her, flanking her, both of their homes began experiencing poltergeist outbreaks. Objects flying around, garbage, you know, things coming out of cupboards, garbage being dumped on the floor, pounding noises, lights. And at this time, we had not published anything yet on the case, and we certainly had not exposed her to the media or anything. So what's going on?
0: Yeah, and so now you've got more witnesses. You've got people in homes on both sides.
1: Exactly. Who didn't even know her plight. They knew nothing about her, what was going on with her in Culver City. We went to her house in Carson. We witnessed more phenomena there. A flower pot full of soil was thrown amongst a group of people and shattered in the middle of the floor. We heard strange, like, voices. We recorded some strange sounds of deep breathing, moaning thing approaching the microphone and shut the recorder off.
0: Really?
1: But we didn't see anything. Well, we saw some of the lights, but it never got to the intensity it did in Culver City. We went back to the old Culver City house, and nothing's happened there.
0: Did you keep those recordings?
1: Yeah, but all you hear is people talking, the record, and then you hear like a smash, and you hear like voices, but it sounds like someone's walking up to, like a person is there, and they have respiratory problems, and they're approaching the microphone, and then they turn it off. That's all. It sounds like a B-movie, like something you hear in an old Mummy movie.
0: Huh.
1: But, you know, since it's audio, it's an audible thing as opposed to visual, doesn't carry a lot of weight. Because
0: How did you come to know about the neighbors?
1: Apparently, they were talking amongst themselves, and they actually came into her house and said, have you had these weird experiences going on? And she said, what? And they told her, and she said, well, yeah, this has been happening to me for years.
0: I see.
1: So, I mean, you're living a nice, peaceful life. Everything's normal, down to earth, and
0: then
1: suddenly all hell breaks loose.
0: Yeah, all hell.
1: So it's a very disturbing situation. And so now we assume that, and I should say she finally moved out of Carson to San Bernardino, and the phenomena moved with her there. She moved from San Bernardino to Texas. The phenomena moved with her there.
0: It went with her to Texas?
1: Yes. And so we assume, because it's centered around her, that it's more psychokinetic in origin than perhaps discarnate. I mean, there's no way of really knowing one way or the other, but we assume that because it followed her.
0: Is that really a safe assumption? In other words, that it is coming from within her?
1: Well, if you look at it from a psychological perspective, she claims she was attacked by three male entities.
0: Yes.
1: She had three male children. It's going to be three male children and one female child. And she said that it was a very volatile relationship, extremely volatile. And it doesn't take a lot to project into the situation that these hostilities and animosities with her children were manifesting or sublimated into her unconscious, and this was the psychokinetic manifestation of it.
0: Huh.
1: But that's a real big leap in logic. I mean, that's like an Oedipal thing almost.
0: Did she submit herself to any medical testing?
1: Yeah, Frank DeFelitter ran some tests with her, psychological tests, other tests. Nothing abnormal showed up, other than the fact that she was tremendously distressed and very anxious and sort of the quintessential poltergeist agent. We refer to these people as being a lot of anxiety, repressed hostilities, generalized anger, deep unresolved emotional conflicts, sort of all wound up with nowhere to go, sort of a mass of conflicting impulses. And she typified that. And many of the other poltergeist agents that I've come to know over the years have exactly the same psychological profile.
0: Mrs. B is still alive and living in Texas?
1: We don't know. We know she moved back to Southern California in the 80s and early 80s. And the last time I had any contact with her was when the entity came out, which was in February of 1983. And I haven't heard from her since 83. And I don't know if she is or where she is.
0: Would you like to?
1: Yes, but I think the last I talked to her, I remember she said that nothing had happened for a very long period of time. It had been very quiet, as she apparently she had grown older as the kids grew up and
0: moved
1: out.
0: Well, we cover the nation like a great blanket, and just in case she is out there and can get to a fax machine, I would very much appreciate it, Mrs. B., if you're listening, because we have promoed this show, fax me a phone number, which I will keep to myself, and we will call you. We are at area code. My fax number is area code 702-727-8499. Again, 702-727-8499. Be interesting to speak with her. All right, doctor. So that is the entity case, but by no means, this is where you shocked me last time, by no means was it necessarily the wildest, was it?
1: No. Up until that time, of course, it was. But since then, we've had cases that dwarf the entity case, one in particular, which we call the San Pedro case, or an unknown encounter, as the video is going to be called.
0: And there's going to be a video.
1: Right. What's called an unknown encounter, which is a video which chronicled and documented our investigation of the San Pedro case, which began in, again, August, for some reason. That month is important to us, of 1989. And it was a spectacular case. What happened, a woman named Susan Castaneda called me and told me she had a friend that was plagued with all sorts of paranormal experiences that were traumatizing her. But she was so concerned about our attitude, that she, our belief that she might be crazy, she didn't want to talk to us. So she finally got up enough courage to call back after some, you know, peripheral conversations. And we made an appointment to come out and talk to her. And we went out there in San Pedro. It was August 8th, 1989. And she was in a strange relationship from her husband. She had two very young children, babies, essentially, mm-hmm. and a little turn-of-the-century sort of house on 11th Street in San Pedro. And we walked in the house, and there was that same rotten smell, that same odor of decomposing organic matter that was mm-hmm. present in the entity, and also something else that was present in the entity, a sense of overpressure. The best way to describe this would be if you go down in a deep pool or go scuba diving, the pressure you feel around your head and your ears as you go
0: sure.
1: deeper in the water.
0: Sure.
1: And that is a very common effect we've seen in many cases.
0: Is that measurable?
1: No.
0: But
1: no.
0: It's just something you feel.
1: It's a subjective experience. If you bring in, you know, devices to measure the barometric pressure, it doesn't show anything. But it's a demonstrable effect in terms of pretty much everyone senses it. And we don't know what this is, but everyone, like, holds their nose and blows to equal the pressure in their station tube, so we don't know what that is. Anyway, we interviewed the woman named Jackie Hernandez, and she told us of seeing a disembodied head in the attic, seeing several full, you know, blown male apparitions wearing clothes like from the late 40s, early 50s, gasoline attendant clothes, tucked in high water, you know, pants,
0: really?
1: Plaid shirts, and they were very ugly looking men. And she was at her wit's end. Objects were being thrown about the house. Fires are breaking out.
0: Fires?
1: Furniture being moved around.
0: My gosh, how long had all this been going on?
1: Since October of 88, when she moved in.
0: So it was quite a period of time before she contacted you.
1: Right, before she got up enough nerve to call us without the fear of, you know, being labeled a quack. And we listened to her, and she told us a number of things. Water pouring out of 2x4s, for which there was no source. during the course of the interview, we heard strange pounding noises coming from the attic. It sounded like a 200-pound rat was gallivanting around up there.
0: Uh-huh.
1: And she told us that's where she saw the disembodied head. So we went up in the attic and took some pictures, didn't see anything, came back down, talking with her some more, going around the house, checking it out, and talking to several friends of hers that were there to witness phenomena, and we heard the pounding again. One of our photographers, an assistant named Jeff Wheatcraft, he went up into the attic to take a final set of pictures with a 35mm, and he's up there taking pictures. Now, when he was doing that, my colleague, Barry Conrad, who's a videographer I work with, and I and some other people were downstairs, and we were waiting for Jeff to come down so we could leave because it was getting very late, and we suddenly hear a crashing sound, and Jeff comes flying out of the back end of the kitchen where the crawl space was to the attic, and he's white as a sheet, and he's perspiring heavily, and he's shaking, and he said something had violently grabbed the camera out of his hands. And I said, what do you mean, you dropped it? He says, no, it's like he was taking pictures, and the camera was just forcefully pulled out of his hands. And so we went back up in the attic. We found the camera. The body had been separated from the lens very neatly. The body was on one side of the attic. The lens was on the other.
0: Wow.
1: And yet there was no one in the attic. So what pulled the camera out of his hands? While exploring the attic with Jeff and Barry Conrad and myself, something shoved Jeff and pushed him across the attic, yet there was nothing behind him physically that we could see.
0: So, in other words, you were present when he was pushed across.
1: Yes, and it looked like the equivalent would be if a very large man had had shoved him with great force in his back, vaulting him forwards. And you suddenly see his body move forwards, but in a very unusual manner, like someone pushed him in the middle of his back.
0: Gotcha.
1: And we, you know, looked, what's that? And he yelled and didn't know what that was. The first night there was also some viscous liquid dripping out of her cupboard, oozing out of her cupboard, and it smelled very strange. It was like a yellowish viscous liquid, yellowish orange, and we put it into a sample bag. We later had it analyzed. It turned out to be human blood plasma.
0: Human blood plasma. Coming out of a...
1: out of a cupboard.
0: Out of a cupboard.
1: But, and we have we have videotape of this.
0: You do?
1: Yes, and we had it analyzed, and we couldn't determine the source because there's obviously no one walled up in that little house.
0: Well, when you opened, you must have opened the cupboard.
1: We opened the cupboard. We even pulled off some of the wood panels, and there was nothing there except more of the viscous fluid. So we never made a determination of beyond that point. Subsequent to our first night's visit, Jackie was sleeping one night out in the living room because the bedroom, there were strange noises and the bed kept collapsing and objects were being thrown at her and her kids. She's sleeping on the floor with her kids and a friend stayed over. And all of a sudden, the friend wakes up and hears Jackie gasping for air, choking. She sees this glowing, luminous cloud over Jackie, suffocating her, and she pulled Jackie out from under it. Now, by this time, we had given Jackie some cameras to take pictures when we weren't there, as well as the cameras we brought. We brought high-end, like beta cams or video cameras, and 35mm.
0: Sure.
1: And we were obtaining some pictures of lights that we couldn't explain. It looked like tracer bullets, traveling in excess of 80 miles an hour, sometimes up to 211 miles per hour. Very similar to the Entity case, but a little smaller in size. One of the subsequent nights, September 4th of 89, was very late, and Jeff's back up in the attic with some other people, and everyone's coming down. He's about to come down. He's the last one. We hear a moan, and one of our photographers named Gary Baim turns back, and he was a trained photographer, and he fired the camera several times, and as he approaches Jeff, he sees Jeff as being hung, yet there's no one near him. Jeff's the only person up there there's something wrapped around his neck, and it's got him hung up on a huge nail coming out of one of the rafters, and it's hanging him, literally.
0: Hanging him.
1: Hanging Jeff, and this is one of the pictures I sent you.
0: And it's one of the pictures I've got on the webpage. This man, Jeff Wheatcraft,
1: right,
0: is seen hanging from a rafter.
1: Right.
0: What was wrapped around his neck?
1: A piece of plastic clothesline tied in a bowline knot. A bowline's not a bowline knot. And it was intricately wrapped around his neck, and it produced a very deep rope burn. And had it not been for Gary Baim, Jeff would have been killed.
0: Very quickly, I should imagine.
1: Yes. so he got him down, and Jeff was in shock, and all he remembered was walking towards the crawl space, suddenly feeling something pulling up on his neck, and then he blacked out. And fortunately, we have a couple of pictures from the 35 millimeter camera of that particular event, and that totally traumatized Jeff. I mean, completely, and he never again went into the house after that night.
0: I don't blame him. I don't blame him at all. In fact, it probably traumatizes him to this day. Do you still talk with him?
1: Not so much. He's demonstrating symptoms of post-traumatic stress disorder.
0: I'm sure he is.
1: He, strangely enough, he continued in the investigation, but not in that house. Jackie finally moved from the house. We recorded some other strange anomalous lights with videotape and 35 millimeter. She moved from San Pedro up to Weldon, California, which is about 350 miles north of Los Angeles. And I couldn't go up there with Barry Conrad and Jeff Wheatcraft, but because of my schedule. But they went up there, and more lights were seen. One of them videotaped flying into the shed behind the house where strange things were occurring. And that was the speed of that was determined to be 211 miles per hour.
0: How do you determine the speed of it?
1: Well, by knowing the frame rate of the video and how much distance is traveled in the frame. And across so many frames, you can have an estimate as to speed.
0: A lot of legitimate scientists right now are studying something really weird that occurred in the atmosphere, the upper atmosphere, I think in August, August, in which an object traveled through the atmosphere at 1/100th the speed of light. It was a light object itself, and they have no idea what it was. It maintained its shape, which if projected from Earth, it would not have. So it was a real something, but traveling a lot faster than what you measure. Doctor, stand by. We'll be right back. This is C.

0: Art Bell is taking calls on the Wild Card Line at 702-727-1295. That's 702-727-1295. First-time callers can reach Art Bell at 702-727-1222. 702-727-1222. Now, here again, Art Bell.
1: Once again, here I am. Hello, everybody. Great to be here. My guest is Dr. Barry Taff. That's T-A-F-F, Dr. Barry Taff. And I'll tell you, he's got some stories to tell. He worked with the parapsychology lab at UCLA's Neuropsychiatric Institute for 9 years, investigated the paranormal, the case known as the Entity and the San Pedro case, and much more. We're in the middle of the San Pedro case right now. And there's another photograph I want to talk about. As a matter of fact, I've got a fax here from Daryl in Rancho Mirage. And he says, Art, I'd suggest your listeners go directly to the Barry Taff images on your webpage. They are remarkable. And I suggest you do that too. The photographs from the cases we're talking about were sent to me by Dr. Taff. I scanned them and uploaded them. Take a look. Don't believe our words. Take a look at the actual evidence. It is incredible. We'll get back to Dr. Taff in a moment. And again, for those just joining the program at this hour, the surveys are just beginning to come in, radio surveys. And once again, in Los Angeles, we're an overwhelming number one. And now, in San Diego on KFMB, number one. So thank you, everybody in Southern California. The first couple of surveys to come out. KFMB just absolutely wiped up the map in this time slot with everybody in San Diego. And in Los Angeles, ditto for KABC. So thank you. Thank you.

0: All right. Back now to Dr. Taff. Doctor, there is another photograph from the San Pedro case. It apparently shows, a living room with a television.
1: Well, that's actually a bedroom.
0: A bedroom, all right, a bedroom with a TV. And actually, you can see the picture on the television. That's how clear it is. And it shows an object that, kind of like, I guess, we were discussing just prior to the top of the hour, a light object just sitting there. What was it doing?
1: A number of these amorphous plasmas, for lack of a better term, were flying about the room. Jackie's child was watching television, and these lights were just swimming all over the room, so she took out one of the cameras we gave her and started clicking off pictures. And this is one of the more spectacular ones,
0: I'll say.
1: And it looks like a diminutive, you know, a disc with a cupola on top.
0: It sure does, almost like a UFO.
1: Yeah, right. And another picture that we didn't give you, which we haven't transferred from video to film, the one at 211 miles per hour, when we freeze-framed it and enhanced it, we showed it to about two dozen people and got their independent response, and everyone said, oh, it looks like a little UFO.
0: Yeah,
1: now,
0: yeah, that's exactly what it looks like.
1: What are these images doing in this type of case? I mean, well, why are we even seeing things like this? And one of the other pictures I sent you, the three balls of light.
0: Yes.
1: Hovering over the rug. Phenomenal. These are point sources. They have defined edges, yet they're corpuscular, they're three-dimensional nature. They overlap each other. One is even casting a little shadow over the other.
0: I know, it's incredible.
1: And they're emitting light in only two directions.
0: Now, let me ask you.
1: And down towards the rug, but
0: right,
1: not backwards to the towards
0: well,
1: the wall.
0: Okay, that's what I wanted to ask you. There is light obviously being emitted toward what looks like a rug on the floor. That's what it is?
1: Mm-hmm.
0: Okay, that light is from those objects?
1: Correct.
0: Oh, my God.
1: That was taken without a flash.
0: Without a flash?
1: Without a flash. We have numerous, but that's just one of many pictures we have. This case became so strange, as I said, when we followed Jackie up to Weldon. I wasn't there, but Barry Conrad and Jeff Wecraft did, and they were sitting in her little trailer house one night, and it got very cold and very quickly, and the table began to shake, and the chairs began to shake, and suddenly Jeff, in his chair, is picked up bodily with the chair drops down, Jeff's about 6'2", about 175, 180 pounds, he's picked up, the chair drops down, he arcs up to where the ceiling meets the wall, and he's knocked unconscious as he hits the wall.
0: What?
1: This happened in a split second, so Barry Conrad, and even though he's an excellent videographer and a really gifted cameraman, there's no way he could have gotten the camera into position because we didn't anticipate this. And we thought Jeff was dead. He was unconscious. He was brought to consciousness, and he remembered something equivalent of a giant boxing glove compressing his diaphragm, and then he just, you know, blacked out.
0: All right, look, at this point, I'm going to ask what I know the audience will ask because they did on Dreamland. So much violence occurred to Jeff during the course of these investigations that a lot of people wondered if Jeff might not have been the catalyst for it.
1: Now, this is intriguing, and this is only two of many more instances that occurred. Before I get to specifically answer that, on another occasion, after Jackie had visited Barry Conrad's house in Studio City and she left, phenomena broke out there. Objects began flying around, machines going on and off, glass flying through the air, fires breaking out.
0: Without Jeff?
1: Jeff was there.
0: Oh, Jeff was there.
1: And
0: okay.
1: In fact, at one point, something threw him across the room and gouged out his back. We have a video of it looked like a claw just scraped his back. And we've got it on camera, which is even... He was holding a video camera before he turned it off, and he's propelled across the room in a somersault, and you see the camera rolling with him.
0: Wasn't it about time for Jeff to consider retirement?
1: Yeah, well, this was almost his last case. And
0: yeah.
1: What's interesting about this case, again, from a psychological perspective, Jackie Hernandez was in dire straits because of all this phenomena, didn't know where to go, she
0: of
1: had two
0: course.
1: Small children, and Barry Conrad really befriended her, came to her help, besides documenting this case wonderfully, he really befriended her, and she misinterpreted his assistance as a romantic interest. And... But, you know, Barry was helping her because he's a very kind and gentle person. So she tried to get, you know, involved with Barry, and he just kept her at arm's distance. And Jackie felt that Jeff, who was Barry's best friend at the time, was the impediment because, you know, Jeff was always there, and she couldn't, you know, get that attached to Barry. And so then we thought, well, maybe if she got rid of Jeff, Jeff was out of the picture, she'd have a clear shot at Barry. And when I discussed this with Jackie, she acknowledged it. She said, yes, that's true. But that doesn't explain how her mental state or anxiety translated into a psychokinetic force that could, you know, throw Jeff across the room like a rag doll and almost hang him.
0: Okay, and again, all of this began, everybody should know, and brought you there before Jeff ever entered the picture.
1: Right, right. Jeff was just in, you know, a sort of a sidebar to the situation. Things were happening before she even, Jackie even knew my name, Barry Conrad's name, or Jeff Wheatcraft's name. There were other things that came up in the case which suggested there were, Jackie used Ouija boards with friends, and it told her there was a man named Herman Hendrickson that lived in the house who, Hendrickson, who was killed, never lived in the house. He was killed in San Pedro Bay, drowned in 1930, and that his murderer bared a striking resemblance to Jeff. Now, we can't prove who killed him, but we did prove that this man existed and that he was indeed killed in 1930 in San Pedro Bay. That's in the archives.
0: Well, here's a wild stab for you. Had anybody ever considered a regressive hypnotherapy on Jeff with regard to a possible prior life?
1: He wasn't too open to that possibility. He was the idea didn't. I mean, but by this time he was so unnerved by what had happened, he just wanted to sort of remove himself from the case.
0: I understand that,
1: and I can understand why. It's when phenomena broke out at Barry's house on a number of occasions. We were there with a crew from Current Affair, and the stove turned on, bullets went flying through the air, glass broke, machines turned on, liquid paper was floating through the room. At other times, his editing bay, which is electronically controlled, buttons were being pushed, levers were being moved, yet there was no one near the bay. Grease pencil marks appeared on the camera lens of the Betacam, yet there was no one there.
0: Could I ask, you were coming from UCLA's parapsychology lab. Mm-hmm. When you got a call like this, or once you determined you weren't going to stamp a P for a psychiatric
1: right.
0: case on something,
1: right.
0: and you were really going to go investigate it, mm-hmm. how did you gear up to go do that? What kind of a team would get together, and what would you take with you?
1: Well, if it was back in the 70s, we were very limited compared to what we can do now, but
0: yeah.
1: we'd bring cameras with, we'd bring various instruments. I mean, sometimes we'd bring magnetometers, sometimes, you know, electrometers, I mean, frequency counters, image intensifiers, which are like night vision scopes, the thermal imaging systems, which is, you know, infrared video. We're trying to document visually as much as we can, and frequently we'd have the people living in the environment, if it's so suggestive, take, you know, psychological tests.
0: Sure.
1: To determine what kind of profile we're dealing with, and if it's really blatant and obvious, we don't do that, because, you know, we see the history is right in front of us. That's what we usually bring with, and now, because we have, you know, we have very modern camcorders, digital handycams and Betacams, and we bring all of that with, because if we can't document the investigation visually, it has no value. I mean, it's just like this, the fish that got away.
0: Well, but of course you have, you know, a number of people there, so you at least, you have witnesses.
1: Well, witnesses, like in the Entity case, are very important, but they don't, it doesn't even compare to
0: photographic evidence.
1: Well, videotape. And unfortunately today, with the modern technology, anything can be faked. And people always say, well, that could be done on a computer. That's the computer, that's CGI work. And I said, well, you know, just because something can be faked doesn't mean that the real event, you know, it didn't occur. That's like saying because we can make a movie about going to the moon and make it look like we were really there, that we never went with Apollo.
0: Well, yes, but when you add eyewitness testimony, multiple eyewitness testimony, and photographic evidence,
1: right,
0: then it seems to me it gets pretty hard for the debunkers.
1: Right, and then on top of it, with the San Pedro case, is a crew from Strange Universe went down to her original house in San Pedro, a little bungalow, and we assumed this case was a poltergeist case because it kept following Jackie. So they went down to her original house to shoot some B-roll for a show that just aired the other night, and they entered the house to just take some video, and their equipment died. And they came outside, the equipment came back on. They went back in, the equipment died again. Came back outside, it came back on again, and they never had that happen before. And this is what happened to us when we were there back in 89. So it means there's something in that house or in that environment that's affecting the electronics of the camera or the battery.
0: Do you think affecting in the sense that it, I recall what you said about the background radiation disappearing, which is really weird. I would have thought, you know, radiation would increase. with the presence of something emitting energy, but just the opposite occurred. Even the background radiation disappeared.
1: It would be endothermic, meaning it absorbs energy rather than
0: exactly
1: energy.
0: Exactly. So the key question is, were the batteries run down?
1: No, the batteries were not run down.
0: Not run down.
1: I reviewed our last show, and your question was, did the camera, was everything normal afterwards? In fact, yes, it was. The batteries were perfectly charged. The camera worked fine once it was out of that space. Now, what's interesting is that from a haunting perspective, hauntings seem to affect the physical environment. Poltergeists seem to be around people. Now, we assume this was, you know, a haunting. I mean, for Poltergeist case, because it was following Jackie, but now it looks like her original house is affected, which certainly throws a wrench into our theory. But again, if she can go to someone's house and then leave it and phenomena breaks up, that suggests that she's acting like a capacitor and she's charging up the environment. Once she leaves, people trigger the effect. In fact, she visited Barry Conrad's house middle of last year to look at some additional footage we were putting together for the video. Mm. And while she was sitting there, one of the glass doors on Barry's Entertainment Center just flew off and dropped right in the middle of the room for no apparent cause. It's never done that before. So again, what's the source? And it's always when she's anxious and nervous and, you know, kind of wired and
0: And it must build on itself. In other words, once something like that occurs, whatever level of anxiety you had just went through the roof.
1: Right. It's a feedback loop. It's
0: a
1: closed loop that the anxiety and the stress creates more perhaps adrenaline in the body, which then pumps this thing out even further. But again, that's assuming it's a poltergeist. It's a psychokinetic phenomena. If the house is still affected, which certainly there's a suggestion that it is, what's there? I mean, is this like a psychovirus where it infects the environment energetically? You come in the environment, and if you're susceptible, it alters you in some way, and then you carry it with you and propagate it at another location?
0: What is your best guess? The monster from the id creating all of this around somebody, or something external?
1: I wouldn't even want to guess.
0: Or maybe both.
1: Pardon?
0: Maybe both.
1: Yeah, it's like we're like the three blind men touching different parts of the elephant. Depending on what part we're touching, we describe it differently. But we don't know. It's an unknown cause. I don't know.
0: All the trouble they've had at Denver International Airport?
1: Right, on sacred ground.
0: Yeah, that airport was built on native ground against the advice of many. And, of course, their luggage system, $1 billion worth and all the rest of it, they've had so much trouble there. That would suggest a haunting, wouldn't it?
1: Well, suggest that it's sort of built on sacred ground. And we've had numerous cases of hauntings in that environment. And it seems like there's some sort of force there that disrupts electromechanical, electronic activity.
0: Is it from the ground or is it the building itself?
1: Well, I think it's the space, because we've had cases where old houses that were haunted were torn down and new condos or homes were built, and the new condos or homes were haunted. So it suggests that the space is affected, whether it's from the ground or it's some sort of space-time anomaly. I don't know. I don't know. But you know what's interesting? As I said when I was on Dreamland, we've had a number of cases that began as poltergeist manifestations and evolved into abductions, and others that started as abductions and evolved into poltergeists would suggest that the encounter with one alters you in some way to make the next one much more likely. What that means, I don't know.
0: Is there a way? I know this sounds dumb, but I inevitably get faxes asking. Believe it or not, there are people who want this kind of thing to happen to them.
1: Well, that's like wanting to lose control of your nervous system or develop incontinence. It's the most disruptive thing that could happen. And beyond that, beyond the physical turmoil and stress, if you start telling your friends and neighbors about it and family, you're going to lose them very quickly because they're going to assume you're out of your mind. People still have a tremendous skepticism about this.
0: Having said that, though, are there ways for the totally bizarre people out there who do want this to open yourself to this sort of thing?
1: No, I don't think there is. I think that there are certain profiles, certain types of people that are more prone to it than others. It may have to do with the way they're physically put together or emotionally put together, which, you know, who knows how complicated that is. And it may have to do with certain environments they've come from or they're currently in. But I'd suggest that known too many people that have been in this area, either as researchers or as experiencers, that have literally come apart at the seams. And their life has been destroyed.
0: It is interesting you should say that. I spoke in the last interview I did with Ed Dames, again, the remote viewer. Mm-hmm. And he said, you know, in the military program, one of the things we didn't talk about a lot, but that certainly occurred, was that a lot of the people who began to try and do this discipline ended up out of the program and psychologically damaged for life.
1: Mm-hmm. Right. Well, a lot of the people that worked with us, we were at UCLA, developed messianic complexes and frequently lost the ability to differentiate between reality and fantasy, and that's called psychosis.
0: Really?
1: And this is just dealing with, you know, phenomena such as telepathy or precognition, remote viewing, whatever you want to call it. At a very simplistic mental level, so to speak, we're not even talking about a haunting or a poltergeist or an abduction. Asking to be abducted and having paranormal fallout is like asking to be repeatedly raped and then ridiculed in the press.
0: I absolutely agree with you. I mean, to ask to be abducted, I'd run like hell. And
1: yeah, it's like saying, would you like to be go into a physiology lab and to be poked and prodded by people who didn't care about your health or the pain that ensued, and then threw you back out there without any sedation or tranquilizer?
0: Do you think there may be a connection between what are known as abductions and the kind of paranormal activity that you have documented so well?
1: I think there is, in the sense that it seems that whatever forces are producing these abductions, and I'm talking about the ones that we assume to be true, not anyone who makes these claims, because a lot of people are off the wall.
0: All right, doctor, hold that answer. We'll be right back. This is CBC.

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1: It absolutely is. My guest is Dr. Barry Taff, who worked with the Parapsychology Lab at UCLA's Neuropsychiatric Institute, investigating paranormal cases for 9 years. Some of the most famous ones, many of which have been made into movies or videos, books have been written, because they really happened. Do you believe?

0: All right, back now to Dr. Barry Taff, and let's pick up where we left off. Abduction cases, paranormal phenomenon of the type that is documented in the photographs on my webpage, and I only have a few. There really are quite a few more, Doctor, I don't have, aren't there?
1: Yes, there are many more.
0: Many more.
1: Yes, the thing is, apparently, my best guess at this point, based on what I've been seeing and experiencing and reading about, is that whatever these forces are that are abducting people may use forces of nature which we call paranormal the way we use electromagnetism. And if they're doing so, then an encounter with these forces may in some way substantially alter us physically, emotionally, you know, psychically, to where we then start producing phenomena independent of that source and on our own.
0: So in other words, it may not be exactly the same thing at work, but it may be the same forces at play.
1: Right. They may have, I mean, found a way to artificially produce these forces we call paranormal through some electromagnetic or electromechanical means. We don't know, but we're looking at a very sophisticated technology, and we do know that electromagnetic forces can dramatically influence human behavior and performance. And
0: All right, I want to pick back up on something else that I let hang, and that is, I mentioned that object that streaked through our upper atmosphere at 1/100th the speed of light. Could there be a connection between that and what I see in this photograph, these light objects, and the ones you talked about that traveled in excess of 200 miles an hour?
1: I would know. I mean, I wouldn't even guess unless you saw a lot more of those things coming through the atmosphere, and they always correlated with the onset of certain types of paranormal phenomena. Who's to say? But I will tell you one thing, that there has been a correlation seen between what's called geomagnetic perturbations and poltergeist outbreaks. This is where the Earth's magnetic field, the mean frequency, starts to oscillate and go up and down in harmonics due to either terrestrial influences or solar influences. And when these occur, they seem to trigger outbreaks of psychokinesis around the world.
0: Shouldn't these unusual areas of magnetic flux activity be very detectable?
1: Oh, they are, but we don't always have instruments running in all locations, and
0: that's
1: it
0: true.
1: Seems to correlate with certain altitude, like altitude in certain areas of the Earth that are more prone to it than others. So you have to have your instruments running pretty much all the time.
0: Maybe it's like trying to catch a tornado. We have very unusual weather conditions. North America has a lot of tornadoes. Rarely more and more lately, people do have cameras. But, I mean, a tornado is a very strange thing that just dips down, might do tremendous damage, and be gone in a matter of seconds.
1: Right.
0: And maybe this magnetic activity is similar in a way. In other words, a tornado of strange magnetic flux begins to occur, manifests for whatever period of time, and then is suddenly and as quickly gone.
1: Well, perturbations can last for long periods of time, but they vacillate. They fluctuate. It's not continuous. So depending on what causes them and their intensity or magnitude will determine, and of course how widespread it is, will determine the amount of psychokinetic manifestations you get. But we're talking about the really macroscopic stuff, the poltergeist, not the little tiny stuff people have done in laboratories. There's a very big difference between the two.
0: Are there particular hotspots that you're aware of on Earth?
1: Well, United Kingdom, for one. England, Ireland, Scotland, for some reason, seems to be a hotbed of activity. The Hawaiian Islands.
0: Really?
1: The Philippines.
0: Really?
1: Yeah, a lot of what you might want to call haunting poltergeist activity in those regions. Why? Whether it's because they've been lived on longer, there's been more activity there, who knows? Or could it be there's some kind of, you know, hydromagnetic anomaly or geomagnetic anomaly?
0: All right, well, let's try the religious connection. Now, it would seem to me that if I were a very, very religiously devoted a person, and something like, I don't know, San Pedro or any of the other things occurred to me, I might interpret that as some religious manifestation or miracle. And I wonder how many things right now, all across the earth, we're having these Marian apparitions and so forth. There's a lot of that going on right now. Connected?
1: Well, it's some of these obscure things people are seeing. I mean, they see a strange aberration of light and glass panes, and they immediately assume there's a religious implication. That's really stretching it. But there are other, you know, phenomena which are much more distinct and direct, and it's really hard to say what the cause is. But it's you know, since the beginning of probably 2 millennia ago, people have, you know, applied religious interpretations to these type of phenomena simply because they've been around since the dawn of human civilization, have been recorded in one form or another, and it's only natural for people to reach to those lengths trying to explain something that, you know, they can't come to grips with.
0: Doctor, who does the kind of investigation today that you did in connection with UCLA then? Anybody doing that kind of thing now?
1: Trying to think. There are other people. There's Dr. William Rohl. He's in Georgia at college down there. There are some people on the East Coast. I can't remember all their names off the top. There's up in San Francisco. There's a woman named Barbara Gallagher who worked with, I'm blanking out on some names here, because there aren't that many people left.
0: Well, I meant at the university level. In other words, are there any entire departments devoted to this sort of thing?
1: Well, no, we didn't have a department. Let me make that clear. We had a laboratory.
0: A lab, all right.
1: That's it, no department.
0: All right, well, all right, a lab then. Yeah.
1: There were, I mean, there were stuff up at Stanford Research Institute, but they were doing just remote viewing. They weren't, you know, focusing on, you know, hauntings and poltergeists. Hauntings and poltergeists, there was people doing work, like I said, in Florida, there's some people doing work, but it's not connected with universities anymore. That seems to be pretty much on the way out. I mean, there was work being done up in Orinda, California, back in the 70s and 80s at the John F. Kennedy University by a number of researchers, but that ended.
0: All right, well, I'm going to ask you about something that's a shot in the dark here, but there's been documentation now of something that in popular culture is being called the chupacabra.
1: Oh, yeah.
0: However, while there's a lot of laughing that is associated with it, there are also hundreds, maybe thousands, of dead animals. And I watch Telemundo and some of the other Spanish channels. And I'm going to tell you, I've seen them. These animals have had all of the blood removed from them. Bites in the necks, all the blood gone. Even bats, which are vampires, do not actually suck blood from their victims. They bite and they lap it up. There is, as far as I know, no known animal that actually drains blood, and there have been hundreds or even thousands so drained. What in the world or beyond it could do something like that?
1: Well, I mean, on the more prosaic level, you could say it could be a very elaborate hoax on the part of who knows whom to stir up fear and anxiety and tension in these, especially in Puerto Rico.
0: It's working.
1: It could be that. I mean, it could be something as some type of a. I mean, one of my friends who has a chupacabra site up said it's a hybridized alien, you know, Earth animal that's going around doing its thing, and again, possibly to scare people, or it's some type of, you know, cryptozoological creature that we're unfamiliar with, or it's some extraterrestrial. But they did a. I think they did a. There was an article in the LA Times about this, and there was some articles on some. I think some of the cable channels, and they said a lot of the experiences, in terms of people fighting it, were pretty much explained away when they really researched it. They invested. A lot of people broke down, and they didn't see what they claimed they saw. But there have been legitimate, sober people who did see things that they can't explain. So I think at the basis for all this, there may be some base truth in the essence of it, but I think it, like with everything else, it gets blown out of proportion and exaggerated and embellished over time, and people, you know, use this thing to explain things that they're doing.
0: Is there a way, Doctor, to measure whether there are more unexplained parapsychological type things going on today than last year or a decade ago or two decades ago, or can you graph it into peaks and valleys of activity?
1: Well, there's no central clearinghouse for documenting this. No one's actually compiling all this data in a database,
0: right?
1: In a sense that people can really, isolate it and identify it and do longitudinal studies. The closest thing. thing that I read, they paired that with a thing called the Central Premonitions Registry that existed with Robert Nelson in New York, I think in the 60s and the 70s, maybe even through the 80s. But that was only focused on premonitory visions or dreams. It's, the paranormal is such a wide girth of phenomena associated with it that it's really hard to say. I mean, I wouldn't necessarily expect it to be a correlation between psychokinetic phenomena and the more mental phenomena like remote viewing or precognition or telepathy, because they're two different things.
0: Has your investigation, all these years of work in this area, drawn you, have you drawn any conclusions? Let me ask that. In other words, would you say these things are coming from disturbed people, or that there is absolutely documentation of an external force that is present?
1: You're talking about the hauntings and poltergeists?
0: Yes, sir.
1: I think it's both. I think that there's unquestionably, there's no question that a significant portion of the phenomena, such as you know, poltergeist, is psychokinetically generated and comes from living human agents. And there's a small portion of the phenomena that strongly suggests that there's something that's either stored in time and space and can play itself back, or perhaps even discarnate nature, that something, some form of intelligence or cohesive information survives that can somehow interact with people.
0: If I were to ask you about the nature of time itself, I wonder what you would say. I've always sort of felt that time is our invention.
1: Well, I would say it's holographic.
0: Holographic?
1: In the sense that if precognition is real, and if we can perceive events that have not yet occurred, and the accurate information is very precise and accurate, it's not inferred or deduced, then that implies that the future, at least informationally, at some level, must exist. And my belief is that, and this is from the remote viewing work and some of the other research we did, that all of time's information is contained in all of space. So all sections of space contain all information of all space and all time. The same way if you take a little piece of a hologram, it recreates the whole. Not the events, but the information that makes up all of space and all of time is contained in each section of space and time.
0: Somebody once described it to me this way. See if you like this.
1: Mm-hmm.
0: Imagine a highway.
1: Mm-hmm.
0: And you're in one car, and 5 miles ahead of you or 10 miles ahead of you, there's another car and a truck and blah, blah, blah, on down the line. Well, in that car, at ground level, you can only see to the immediate horizon. You don't know there's a car and a truck 5 and 10 miles ahead of you, but if you were in a helicopter, you would see your car plus all the others way out ahead, sort of in a timeline.
1: But see, that's linear.
0: That's linear.
1: And this holographic is more three-dimensional. We're actually four-dimensional. What I'm getting at is, the information about all the tomorrow, the next day, the next day, the next day, the next day, the next year, the next decade, is that information is contained in today's space, just as all of yesterday's information is contained in today's space. The information about the space in Hawaii is contained in this space. That would be a holographic distribution of information. It's equally distributed.
0: I had one occurrence in my life of absolute, unquestioned precognition. Once. Never repeated, didn't know how it began, I couldn't reproduce it, it's never happened again, but no question about it, it was precognition. Now, you're right, that has got to tell us something about time. To be able to know something is going to happen, and then have it happen, tells us something about time, doesn't it?
1: Well, it also tells us that, I mean, it could suggest that there are multiple futures where there are an infinite number of branching alternatives. But it's much simpler than that, in the sense that the future that you perceive either occurs as you saw it, occurs in a distorted fashion because you didn't see it accurately, or it doesn't occur at all. So there's only three ways. And if you set about to alter what you saw and you alter it, then you shouldn't have seen it. You see, there's some paradoxes here. But if the future is predetermined or predestined, which can't be proven or disproven, then we're living in a controlled reality where, you know, all of our tomorrows are as much as, you know, they're as real and tangible as our yesterdays.
0: Do you think that it will ever be possible to, in essence, travel in time in either direction?
1: Yes.
0: You do?
1: Yes, I do. I think time, is the dimension, is real and as true as the other three dimensions we live in. It's just that we don't know how to manipulate it yet.
0: Well, okay, then inevitably, once you answer a question like that, people will say then, is it not possible that people from some future date when this has been figured out are visiting here?
1: Well, but it may not work like a movie either. It may not work, in other words, if we had a time machine today, theoretically, based on what we do know, you couldn't go back and interact with the past where you never were. You could go back and watch it.
0: Observe.
1: You couldn't interact because your atoms didn't, your body didn't exist then. And you would alter the timeline. If you go forward, let's say if you jump 20 years forward, and no problem, theoretically. But you can't then come back and relive those 20 years because you weren't here.
0: So as long as you can't interact with the past
1: and violate what's called the timeline or world line, your
0: then,
1: mind.
0: Then there is not that problem that everybody always discusses about, changing something or killing your father, or, all
1: those
0: stories.
1: Right. In other words, we're not creating a cheap science fiction film. Basically, in most films, there are these incredible breakdowns in logic that just don't hold up. But theoretically, time should be as easily traveled at some level as space is. It's just that we haven't found out how to do it.
0: All right. When we do find out how to do it, and I am talking to some people right now who are very seriously working on it.
2: Welcome to Nigh Underground. 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And now, Art Bell.
0: In time.

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1: Energy required might be beyond anything we could comprehend. And, you know, I think we have a better chance of building interstellar starships than we do building time machines.
2: Well, do you recall the stories of the experiments that allegedly took place called the Philadelphia Experiment?
1: Oh, yes.
2: All right. I've had it technically described to me pretty well. And they used tremendous magnetic fields with rotating RF fields. To produce what apparently is alleged to have occurred. So maybe interaction of different types of fields may bridge the necessity for the kind of energy that you're otherwise imagining might be needed. Could that be?
1: Well, I mean, what we're talking about is unified field theory application.
2: Yes.
1: Which is, you know, theoretically it's great, but I don't know if anyone's accomplished it. I do know in the Philadelphia experiment they were trying for radar invisibility, and what they achieved was optical invisibility, among other things. So it's you know, the physics behind this are probably, you know, locked away somewhere in a vault, a la Raiders of the Lost Ark.
2: Did you ever look into it at all?
1: I've read a lot of material on it, some of which I believe, a lot of it I don't believe. I mean, some of the claims are really outrageous, but I think that some of the material, the basis for the Eldridge and all that in 43 and magnetic degaussers and everything, I wouldn't be surprised if that occurred. Because
2: right.
1: I could see the government, you know, actually working with that technology.
2: Again, they would certainly want that, be looking for that anyway to cloak ships which were, of course, being on a regular basis sunk by German submarines.
1: Right.
2: I can imagine they would. Absolutely fascinating. All right. I would like to open the lines, which have been ringing solidly since we began. But I had so many questions for you. Are you open to answering some questions from the audience?
1: Yeah, no, I think it's getting sometimes it's almost 2 o'clock. I say it's the most another half hour, I think we should.
2: All right. Let me do that then, and stand by. We'll get right back to you. Absolutely Fresh Flowers is a flower farm in Southern California. All they do is grow miniature carnations. If there is a woman in your life, I guarantee you can please her with a shipment of these flowers. I really mean it. Trust me on this one. It's $42.95. And for that money, you get this giant shipment of flowers in a large triangular box. 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FedEx. You call tonight. They deliver tomorrow. 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

0: Art Bell is taking calls on the Wildcard Line at 702-727-1295. That's 702-727-1295. First-time callers can reach Art Bell at 702-727-1222. 702-727-1222. Now, here again, Art Bell.
1: Once again, here I am, the principal investigator on the case that became known as the Entity. And many, many, many other cases, Dr. Barry Taff is my guest. For 9 years, he worked in the parapsychology lab at UCLA. We'll get right back to him in your calls.

0: Back now to Dr. Taffin. By the way, if you want to get a copy of this program beginning now, you can call 1-800-917-4278. That's 1-800-917-4278. And before we begin, Doctor, with the calls, you've got a videotape. I guess it's not out yet.
1: No, it'll be out probably sometime late spring or summer. And it's a 95-minute video called An Unknown Encounter that documents and chronicles our investigation in the San Pedro case. And it covers pretty much the entire case.
0: Since it's not out yet, when it does come out, how will people get it? Video stores?
1: It will be in all video stores. It will be sold through specialty catalogs all across the country. And I'm trying to think. It may even go into what's called point-of-purchase displays in stores like Thrifty's and Save-On.
0: Ah. And it's
1: depends on the distribution.
0: And what is the title going to be?
1: An Unknown Encounter.
0: An Unknown Encounter. So everybody needs to watch for that. All right. To the phones quickly, I guess. First-time caller line, you're on the air with Dr. Taff. Where are you calling from, please?
2: I'm calling from Kentucky.
0: All right.
2: I was wondering, does he have an 800 number or any number or address we could talk, you know, to write to him personally?
0: Good question. Doctor?
1: I have a number I can give out, but I should tell you that I can't. If you're looking for help in terms of for us to come out and do work with you out there, we're not funded. I mean, we're funded out of our own pockets, so we can't do work outside of this area because we don't have the means to do it financially. But I will give out my number.
2: It's, okay.
1: 310-273-2864.
0: Okay, give it again, please.
1: 310-273-2864.
0: All right. Do you still have equipment and personnel who would be willing to participate with you, assuming somebody would fund an investigation?
1: Oh, yes, we have. That's not a problem. The only thing is that some of the higher-end equipment we don't own, we have to rent, and it's extremely expensive.
0: Sure.
1: We only bring that in if a case warrants it.
0: I understand. All right. Wildcard line, you're on the air with Dr. Taff. Hello.
3: Hi, Art.
0: Hi.
3: Dr. Taff. This is the genetically submutated human being abandoned from being non-usable from the ETs. I believe from various books I've read, Barry, that there's a constant flow of star people of different origins that have engaged in warfare and simultaneous genetic experiments. 77% of the ghost experiences, I think, are due to ET-related experiences.
0: Well, that's what we were discussing earlier, whether there was a relationship, and the doctor apparently feels there is some kind of relationship, or if at least at the level of the energies that are utilized.
1: Mm-hmm.
0: Correct?
1: Well, more to the point that apparently an encounter with one increases your probability of having an encounter with another. Beyond that, it's only speculation.
0: All right. East of the Rockies, you're on the air with Dr. Taff. Hello.
4: Hi, Dr. Taff.
0: Where are you, sir?
4: I'm in Boston, Massachusetts.
0: Boston. All right.
4: Mm-hmm. A Kirlian photography camera would be very helpful for your work because it shows the energy, the spirits, and also, like, as well as for haunted places, you can bring it to slaughterhouses where your animals are slaughtered and show spirits, and mm-hmm. you can bring it to places where unwanted animals are slaughtered during the time of slaughter and show spirits. And if you bring it to a hospital where someone is going to die soon, then when the flat line gets on the machine and the beep starts, that it signifies death, you can turn the camera on and show the spirit leave the body. Do you plan to try that?
1: Well, when I worked at UCLA, we were doing a lot of work with Kirlian photography, and I personally, based on the research that's come out, I think that Kirlian photography is basically corona discharge, and what mediates or modulates the image is moisture or the lack of it. So I don't subscribe to the notion that it's a way to monitor non-physical energies. I mean, that's my personal opinion.
0: So you think that what is picked up by Kirlian photography is what?
1: It's basically high voltage, high frequency electrical energy that travels over the skin due to skin effect, and it goes to ground, which is where the film is. And what modulates the image is moisture or the lack of it. And anything that alters the physiology, emotion, whatever, will alter that image. There's no mystery about it. There was some great work conducted through the funding of DARPA at so a friend of mine did back in the in Boston.
0: Doesn't it have diagnostic
1: potential? It has diagnostic potential, but it's a metastable phenomenon in the sense that there's too many variables affecting the outcome to control, and therefore it's never been adequately developed for that reason.
0: Okay, I understand. West of the Rockies, you're on the air with Dr. Taff. Hi.
5: Hi. This is Dan from the Republic of Fremont in Como Country.
0: Yes, sir. Way up north.
5: Way up north. Dry it out. I had a couple thoughts. One is a correlation to you'd mentioned some possibility of opening oneself through investigating these things to inviting these things to happen in your life subsequently.
0: Yes.
5: And that reminded me of Malachi Martin's replay the other night.
0: Yes.
5: And a question was, it came to mind that he spoke, Dr. Taft spoke of possibly the telekinetic energy of the women in the entity causing the apparitions. And I was wondering if he'd thought of or investigated the possibility of the telekinetic energy from her three children actually, a la the vampire, psychic vampire discussions previously on Dreamland,
0: sure,
5: coming into play there.
0: All right.
1: And that's an excellent question.
5: I'll listen on the air.
1: That's an excellent question, and I thank you for asking it. We assumed that the manifestation might have been caused by an interplay, psychokinetic interplay, between Mrs. B and her three male children, as I implied, the implications of having three children and the volatile relationship and whatever incestuous, you know, libido, all of that involved at a psychokinetic level theoretically could have produced such a manifestation. But again, that's almost as weird as saying an alien did it. So, I mean, but that's it's intriguing because you're one of the first people that's ever asked me that in any talk show. So I'm impressed by that question.
0: All right. First time caller line, you're on the air with Dr. Taff. Where are you calling from, please? Hello there. I can barely hear you, sir. Something wrong with your line. I'm sorry. Wildcard line, you're on the air. Whoops, would have been. West of the Rockies, you're on the air with Dr. Taff. Where are you calling from, please?
6: This is Jake in Yakima.
0: Hello, Jake.
6: Thought maybe that cursed doll got you last night. Or...
0: Yeah, maybe.
6: Morning, Dr. Taff.
1: Good morning.
6: I heard you talking earlier about doppelgangers.
1: Right.
6: I wonder if you'd heard the story of the German poet Goethe seeing his own doppelganger.
1: Yeah, I remember hearing about that.
6: Is there a lot of cases of actually seeing a physical manifestation of yourself?
1: Oh, yeah. We had a case in 1992 in the Lincoln Heights area where they were seeing the young child. The family saw the child when they knew where he was over to the left, and they saw him over to the right. And he wasn't even home. They saw him running around. And that's a doppelganger.
6: The one you talked about before was on the phone, right?
1: It was auditory. It wasn't visual.
6: But there are some that are actual visual?
1: Well, like I said, the one case we had in 92 in Lincoln Heights, they actually saw the child when he wasn't there. He was at school. He was miles away, yet they saw his apparition going around the house.
6: Is there ever any interaction with the visual?
1: Oh, yeah. Sometimes they actually think it's the real child or the real person, and they don't even know it until it disappears on them.
6: But when you were talking about the one where the girl was heard on the phone,
1: right,
6: you said that they spoke to her and she responded.
1: Yeah,
6: or,
1: they spoke to her, heard her voice, she talked to them, she knew every little detail about her double life.
6: Is there that kind of interaction with the visual, too?
0: Yeah, that's so mind-boggling. It seems to destroy so many theories that one might otherwise have about these kind of entities, that it could interact that way is really chilling.
1: Well, if it's an extension of the human psyche, it should possess all the, you know, capabilities at some level.
0: It implies a consciousness, though, a consciousness of this separate, if it is separate, entity.
1: Well, there have been out-of-body experiences where people have bilocated. They've been physical in two places at once, so I guess this might be an extension of that.
0: A first-time caller line, you're on the air with Dr. Taff. Hi.
7: Hi, this is Dave from Danville.
0: Yes, sir.
7: Listen, I'm calling, I'm listening with total fascination. First of all, it's great to be on your show here talking to you, Art Bell. You're doing a real service to people across the country.
0: Thank you.
7: In any case, listening to Dr. Barry Taff and his case studies there brought to mind an incident that happened back in 1974. I was a junior officer in the Army, stationed at Fort Knox. And it kind of leads me to a question to your guest there, and that is, in talking with a guy that lived next door to me in the officer quarters, mm-hmm. he was telling me about the paranormal activity that occurred at West Point, and it was really super fascinating and also quite frightening. The guy had indicated that they were conducting seances and things at West Point there, and you know, things that happen like the windows would fly open and they hear loud steps across the roof. In addition, there were things like activities like ghosts or apparitions that would appear in the cadet quarters that were well documented. Now, one could say, for example, that, well, this is this guy's account. But I went and talked to other cadets, graduates from the academy, and they had the same explanations and same observations and knew of these things that were going on. And I was wondering, this leads me to the question to Dr. Taft, is listening to your case studies, obviously you've picked up a lot of experience and that kind of stuff in the field of studying the paranormal. Mm-hmm. Have you taken that to places like West Point
0: mm-hmm.
7: and tried to use that to investigate activities there?
0: All right.
1: I think I remember hearing something about what you just discussed, but we've never, unless we're invited out to the area to conduct an investigation, you just can't go walking.
0: You can't just go walking into West Point.
1: In fact, sometimes they get very angry if you even attempt to do such.
0: Well, let me tell you something. The caller may be on to something, though, because I was in the Air Force, one of the least strict services. However, at Lackland Air Force Base, I went through basic training. And what they attempt to do in basic training is to break you. In other words, they want to separate the wheat from the chaff, those who will be able to stand up and those who will crumble. And inevitably, a lot of people crumble. And they are taken to the emotional edge of human endurance, psychologically. So it would not surprise me, with those kind of emotions being churned all the time, that there would be things that would occur at those basic training centers. Does that make sense?
1: That and the opposite end of it as well, the discipline that goes in to developing a real good soldier at a military academy might enable or endow the individuals with enough force of mind to produce phenomena psychokinetically.
0: Exactly. First time caller line, you're on the air with Dr. Taff. Hi.
8: Hello, my name is Tom. I'm calling from Omaha.
0: Hello, Tom.
8: Yes, I've had a lot of experience with photography. Mm-hmm. And the only one picture I want to address is the one with the arc over the head.
1: Right.
8: I've seen that in the magazine.
1: Mm-hmm.
8: That picture is so easily faked that I really can't see that would be...
1: You think it was fake?
8: It's easily done.
1: Except that we were there when the picture was taken.
8: And we
1: have the negative, and it was examined by
8: right,
1: the West Coast editor
8: right.
1: of Popular Photography, so it was out of our hands in terms of analysis and examination.
8: Right.
0: Excuse me, Doctor, it was examined by who?
1: The West Coast editor of Popular Photography, a man by the name of Adrian Vance, examined our negative.
0: And
1: his conclusion was he could find no explanation to account for those images.
0: All right, well, I can take a photograph, and I can scan it, and I could probably, with work, fake, as that caller pointed out, But certainly not on the negative. And if that was examined, then not a fake. West of the Rockies, you're on the air with Dr. Taff. Hi.
9: Hi. I had a question about, you were talking about the barometric pressure with the eardrum thing.
1: Right.
9: Right. That's happened to me a couple of times.
1: Mm-hmm.
9: And I was just wondering if that's just something that, like, I'm just going cuckoo, or that it's something that...
1: Well, unless you're in an environment where there's other phenomena present, there's a number of reasons that can cause, you know, the eardrums or the station tube pressure changes, and it may have nothing to do with anything paranormal.
9: Okay.
1: All I'm saying is that in these environments, we seem to encounter it. So it may work in one direction, but not in another.
0: Where are you?
9: I'm in Denver, Colorado.
0: Denver. All right. Mm-hmm. Thank you very much. Everybody has experienced that, what you called overpressure.
1: Mm-hmm.
0: But going up and down hills. But not too much just sitting at home.
1: Right.
0: First time caller line, you're on the air with Dr. Taff. Hi.
10: This is Brian from Boise.
0: Hello, Brian.
10: I'm wondering about the alien hand syndrome. Do you know anything about that?
1: The alien hand syndrome?
10: Yes.
0: I don't know anything about it. What are you talking
1: about? Is that where people claim their hand isn't their own and it sort of does things uncontrollably?
10: When there's a disease...
1: Well, I only know just very little about that, so I really can't comment.
0: All right. Wild Card Line, you're on the air with Dr. Taff. Hello.
11: Yes, hi, Art. Hi, Dr. Taff.
1: Hi.
11: I was just wondering, when I was younger, about 4 years old, I experienced a haunted house. Mm-hmm. My parents moved into an older two-story home, and I lived with the doors rattling, with somebody walking around upstairs when I was downstairs, and it really terrified me. And it seemed to be attached to the ground because my parents built a brand new house next door, and the whole event seemed to move over there to their new house.
1: If it moves over to their new house, then it could be attached to the people, which would suggest it would be more psychokinetic. But without looking into the background of the property and doing profiles on the people, it's really hard to determine what the nature or source of it is.
0: Doctor, are you still driven to investigate things? You said you still would, though you don't have funding for it.
1: Well, we investigate cases locally. If they're local in the Southern California area, we'll do our best to get out and investigate them, especially if they're active. If they're other parts of the country, we just don't have the means to do it because you have to travel, you've got to pay for your time, the equipment, you know.
0: Well, I meant on a personal level, do you still feel driven to do this?
1: Oh, yes. I mean, unquestionably. We seek cases out constantly.
0: East of the Rockies, you're on the air with Dr. Taff. Hi.
12: How you doing?
1: How you doing?
12: I got a comment about the Philadelphia experiment.
0: Sure. Where are you?
12: I'm in Medina, Ohio, south of Cleveland.
0: Yes, sir.
12: I was, about 6 years ago, I was bartending, and I met a guy. He came into the bars on a Sunday afternoon, and there was nobody there, and he was telling me about the Philadelphia experiment. He was in the service, or worked for the government somehow, and he investigated it. I'm not exactly sure what he did, but he's telling me he saw pictures of the actual ship or whatever it was with the people fused to the into the ship. He saw movies. Like a 8mm film, I guess, of it,
0: mm-hmm.
12: of the actual people.
0: Yes.
12: Like after it happened.
0: Yes.
12: The ones that lived in mental, I guess they're in mental institution. He was saying for a while, and it was. I believed him. The way, just the conversation I had with him, it seemed like he was a pretty credible person, and that's pretty much my comment about it.
0: All right, sir. I appreciate your comment. But there's not a lot that can be said. I've always wondered, I think something really did go on with the Philadelphia experiment. That's clear. But if that many people were injured or killed, you would think that there would be certainly records of some kind, although I guess our Pentagon can manipulate whatever they want and people can be reported killed in various ways. I don't know. And I'm sure you don't either, Doctor.
1: Well, it's like Roswell, the same thing. I mean, I'm sure there were records about what happened there, but they're mysteriously non-existent.
0: Non-existent. Missing. Actually,
1: right.
0: There's a lot of records that were absolutely, when a representative Schiff did the investigation, he found they had destroyed, I don't know how many records, of only that particular period.
1: But how convenient.
0: How convenient. Doctor, what a pleasure it has been. To have you on the program.
1: That was a lot of fun. I enjoyed it.
0: And I suppose it's way past your bedtime.
1: Yes, yeah, a little late here.
0: All right. Dr. Taff, thank you. I'm sure we will continue to talk of this throughout the evening. We'll do it again sometime. Thank you, my friend.
1: Thank you very much.
0: Take care.
1: Right, bye-bye.
0: That's Dr. Barry Taff. And again, to get a copy of this program, 3.5 hours, I guess it was, eh? It's 1-800-917-4278, beginning now.
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0: high desert in the great American Southwest. I bid you all good evening, good morning, good afternoon, wherever you may be in the wide world of time zones, all of which are covered by this program, Coast to Coast AM. Weekend version, I'm Art Bell, and it is my honor to be here with you. Indeed, my honor. It's just great to be here. Now, I guess I ought to start out by saying, hey there, New York City. Ratings are starting to come in, and here on the weekend, we have flown WABC New York 12 Plus right back to number one. So, take that, whoever you are. Number one, right up through 12 Plus. Excellent. All right, world news. And then, oh, we will do open lines this hour. Next hour, we're going to look at the economy. Nothing in the end, except perhaps the subject of my book, Woodley's book and mine, will affect you more than our economy. And so next hour, we'll talk to a real expert in our economy, and he basically thinks we're flying on air. You know, kind of like a cartoon character suspended in midair, just realizing that he's lost all forward momentum and is about to go... Anyway, we'll get to all of that. Suspected militants sprayed gunfire inside an oil contractor's Saudi office Saturday, killing at least five Westerners, including two Americans, wounding 25 others. Police killed four gunmen in a shootout after a car chase in which the attackers reportedly dragged the naked body of one of the victims behind their getaway car. One of the attackers killed was reported to be on the Saudi Kingdom's list of most wanted terrorists, many of them suspects in last year's suicide attacks on foreign housing compounds in the capital, Riyadh. The two attacks were blamed on Al-Qaeda, Osama bin Laden's terror network. The chief of the U.S. Army Reserve, I'm sure you've been hearing about this, condemned the abusive treatment of Iraqi war prisoners Saturday, said he's ordered a study of whether reservists are, in fact, sufficiently trained in ethical conduct and how to treat prisoners. Now, earlier in the week, Rush, on the very same, working for the very same company that I do, Rush, who's a really good guy, did take off on our movie. For those that you don't know, the coming global superstorm by myself and Whitley Strieber, has been turned into a movie, or the movie says it is based in part on our book, however you want to look at it. It's called The Day After Tomorrow, and Rush took the opportunity to go sailing against it, saying, this is hilarious! Fox has a fictional global warming movie, The Day After Tomorrow, and it's turning into a political lightning rod. Well, he's right about that. Fringe environmentalist wackos, sponsored by MoveOn.org, are going to hold a rally just a few blocks away from the movie's New York City premiere. Yeah, that's where it'll be, New York City. I'm trying to figure out if I'm going to go. Featuring none other than Al Gore. The movie's laughable premise, the onset of a new ice age just 3 days after the polar ice caps melt. First it was Clark and Woodward books, then the 9/11 Commission. Now a major political party is forced to run on a joke movie, he said, followed by the Clinton book. They're going to send out Al Gore, the one guy who does more damage to them than anyone else, although Kerry's getting close. Director Roland Emmerich, engaging in his reported enthusiasm for on-screen Gore, shows tornadoes in L.A., giant hail in Tokyo, and the flooding and freezing of New York, and Al Gore blames it all on George Bush's environmental policies. This is just too rich, said Rush. Fox spokesbabe, Florence Grace said, the movie is meant to entertain audiences with a mix of spectacle and emotion. It should it increase awareness and inspire audiences to take an interest in some of the issues raised in the film, well, all the better. Yip, yip, yip, yip, yahoo! We just learned from a poll that the environment is an issue, said Rush, that matters to less than one-third of the country. And he was laughing along and said, a fictional movie about an issue that nobody cares about. Nobody cares about the environment. Can you imagine that? Nobody cares about the environment. Is that really true? all of you out there listening, is it true? Does nobody care about the environment? Oh, I find that hard to believe. Speaking of the environment, you might want to go up to the website right now. The website, I refer to coasttocoastam.com. That's coasttocoastam.com. I found a remarkable photograph. I'll tell you about it in a second. NASA scientists are now saying that cirrus clouds, this is going to kill you. Because they've always said contrails could not possibly affect the weather. Listen to this. NASA scientists say that cirrus clouds formed by contrails increased surface temperatures enough to account for all the warming that took place in the United States between 1975 and 1994. This totally ignores major global warming causes like changes in ocean currents, which have been observed by NASA's own satellites. The statement may be a result of government pressure on NASA to discredit the upcoming film The Day After Tomorrow. I'm telling you, folks, this is becoming a real hot, hot, hot political potato. So NASA is actually saying that all of the global warming that has occurred between 75 and 94 is due to contrails. Now, let's see, NASA's Patrick Minnis says, quote, this result shows the increased cirrus coverage attributable to air traffic could account for nearly all of the global warming observed over the United States for nearly 20 years, starting in 1975. But it is important to acknowledge contrails would add to and not replace any greenhouse gas effect. During the same period, warming occurred in many other places where cirrus coverage decreased or remained steady. Now, I have sent you to the website so that, indeed, you might see a photograph, obviously a satellite photograph, which is nothing short of remarkable. Contrails, chemtrails, whatever they are nothing short of remarkable. Now, this is a photograph, and I recommend you click on it and get the larger version. And what you're going to see here is a, about the southern fourth of the United States, southeast part of the U.S., centered on Georgia and out into the Atlantic Ocean, about two-thirds of Florida. And it's incredible. I mean, this is an incredible photograph, and it shows you, let's play it safe here for a second, contrails crossing in every direction, and I rather suspect turning into these high cirrus clouds. There's no question about it. I mean, look at the number of contrails here. My God. The entire southeast is crisscrossed with contrails that apparently have lingered long enough. I mean, the old story is that contrails, you know, they're wispy and they form as the jet passes and then they go away. Well, take a look at this photograph. These didn't go away. And judging from the number of contrails seen on this photograph, well, gee, you'd have to say, these contrails, well, gee, they must have formed over hours and hours and hours, if not an entire day, because surely that many aircraft could not be in the sky anywhere near simultaneously. Right? They say a picture, you know, is better than 1,000 words. It really is. So cruise on up to the website and take a look. Coasttocoastam.com. It'll be right there. Hit you right between the eyes and click on it. Get the larger version and just sit back for a moment and contemplate what you're seeing. All right, this story broke just before I came on the air. And it's not the only thing that appears to be broke. I'm not supposed to have thunder in there. Let's try this one more time. That's better. Okay. Just before I came on the air, this broke from the Independent in Great Britain. And I was having a pretty unique conversation with Whitley Strieber because of all these climate stories coming out prior to coming on the air tonight. And Whit believes that our own CIA actually uses some British publications to leak stories that otherwise might not get into the American media at all. Could that really happen? Well, yes, perhaps. Maybe this would be one of those. I'm not saying it is. I'm just saying Witt was of that opinion, and I've never really thought about it, but I suppose that would be certainly there seem to be an awful lot of things that might not be politically popular in this country that appear in the British press either first or only. Maybe this is one of those, but here it is from the Independent in Great Britain. Antarctica is likely to be the world's only habitable continent by the end of this century if global warming remains unchecked. This from the government's chief scientist, Professor Sir David King. He said that Earth was entering the, quote, first hot period, end quote, for 60 million years when there was no ice on the planet and the rest of the globe could not sustain human life. The warning, one of the starkest yet delivered by a top scientist, comes as ministers decide next week whether to weaken measures to cut the pollution that causes climate change, even though Tony Blair last week described the situation, this is Tony Blair, as very, very critical indeed. The Prime Minister, who was launching a new alliance of governments, businesses, and pressure groups to tackle global warming, added that he could not think of any bigger long-term question facing the world community. Yet, the government is considering relaxing limits on emissions by industry under an EU scheme. On Tuesday, Sir David said that the levels of carbon dioxide in the atmosphere, the main greenhouse gas causing climate change, were already 50% higher than at any time in the last 420,000 years. The last time they were at this level, minus 379 parts per million, was 60 million years ago. That would be positive, actually, I guess, 379 parts per million. They've got a little dash there. That would have been 60 million years ago during a rapid period of global warming, said he. Levels soared to 1,000 parts per million, causing a massive reduction of life. Quote, no ice was left on Earth. Antarctica was the best place for mammals to live, and the rest of the world would simply not sustain human life, he said. Sir David warned that if the world did not curb its burning of fossil fuels, quote, we will reach that level by 2100, end quote. But since we're already in the 2000s, and that process appears to be well underway, the effects of that may well be felt now. I don't know how many of you monitor what's going on with the weather, but there has been a relentless, dangerous pounding of the central part of America, and certainly Texas, Oklahoma, and then it moved on through Louisiana and elsewhere with supercells popping up all over the place. It has been relentless in the amount of static it causes on the radio, so I've been monitoring that very closely, and I'm telling you right now, those people are getting battered. At any rate, whatever it is, I don't think this issue is something that people don't care about. All due respect to Rush, I just don't think it's something people don't care about. And I think that the reason that this motion picture is now such a political hot potato is because people do care about it. They understand that this is the world they live in. They understand this is the air they breathe. This is the weather they put up with. This is where we live. This is our nest. And I think people do care about their nest. Don't you? And this also from Whitley Strieber's Unknown Country. Time travel may be real, it says. If we can speed up time, we may be able to travel in it. Now scientists say they're learning how to do it. If you find it confusing, you're not alone. But a physicist by the name of Carlos Dahl says, quote, a big problem for science is common sense. End quote. It works for most everything in people's lives, but not physics. Raphael, I can't pronounce his last name, it's an Italian name, writes in the Miami Herald that the physicist, Doles, has managed to speed up time. In the past, atomic clocks on airplanes would, flying very quickly, would have been compared with the same kind of clocks on the ground to show the clocks on the planes moved forward slightly more quickly. In fact, in his experiment, he puts a digital clock under immense force by spinning it on a centrifuge in order to speed up the frequency of the pulses produced by the clock and therefore push it ahead. It takes about 6 hours But in that 6 hours, they can move that clock ahead 4 seconds. Sometimes time just seems to go faster. Scientists have a theory about why time flies when you're having fun. It does, right? And drags when you're bored to death. Brain scans show that patterns of activity in the brain change depending on how we focus on a particular task. If we're concentrating on the time instead of the job itself, this triggers brain activity, which makes time seem to go more slowly. Remember school? I have a clock above me, an atomic clock, because we have to keep very careful time naturally for a network. And if you just, it's very memorable of my school clock. You remember them, right? Tick, tick, tick, tick, sitting at your desk. I don't know, you may not all have, some of you out there no doubt absolutely loved school. I would not fit into that category. I would watch the clock tick, tick, tick, and of course it goes very slowly, right? If your brain, on the other hand, is busy and focusing on a task, perhaps something you love, then it just doesn't have enough time. It doesn't have enough resources. Your brain does not have the resources necessary to pay attention to the time that task is taking. And therefore, the time seems to pass more quickly. Neuroscientist Tomoe Shimura says this is because, quote, the same parts of the brain that are involved in motor function are also involved in time perception. Now, there's been a big story, and I've just been pummeled with a lot of you who have sent it to me, because there have been all kinds of sightings over the nation of Iran. In Iran, well, they're almost thinking there right now, they're about to be invaded by little green men, or perhaps the Americans racing through the night in spaceships spying on the Islamic Republic. Flying saucer fever, it is a fever, has gripped Iran after dozens of sightings in the last few days. Fanciful cartoons of alien spacecraft have adorned the front pages. State TV there on Wednesday showed, in fact, a sparkling white disc that it says was filmed right over Tehran on Tuesday night. And they're seeing them all over Iran. Oh, you have to wonder. It's just kind of interesting. The head of the Astronomical Society there in Iran told Reuters why these stories are unfounded. Because you know what? We'd have seen these flying saucers in our telescopes. I don't believe in that kind of thing. And he says those people, the eyewitnesses, and there have been many of them now in Iran, he said of the eyewitnesses, they're not experts. Farmers, villagers, pilots, they're not experts. What do they know? He said people, what people reported was consistent with the planet Venus. It was changing colors, and that's what they've seen. So they're inundated in Iran with flying things. All right, let's go to the phone, see what's up with all of you out there. Wildcard Line, you're on the air. Hello. You should be on the air. There you are. Hello.
1: Hi. I was calling about the chemtrail situation, because as soon as you said the word contrail and global warming, I immediately realized chemtrail, because when the chemtrail story first broke, and I haven't really heard too many updates in the past few years, but when everybody was talking about chemtrails back in 2001 or so,
0: yes,
1: people were saying that one of the purposes for that program is probably weather modification, and some people have been thinking maybe they're trying to ameliorate global warming.
0: Yes.
1: Whereas other people who are more conspiratorially minded, such as myself, were thinking, what if perhaps they're doing it to accelerate global warming? You know, if, for example, you take the theory of somebody like, say, David Icke, who has been on Coast, I believe, who believed that the reptiles want to take over. Well, you know, the reptiles would probably want a warmer climate, right?
0: I suppose. I don't know. I listen, I've never been a big... I guess I don't jump to conspiracies as the first probable answer to a puzzling question. I'm not saying they don't exist, and I'm sure they do. People conspire to do things all the time, but I tend not to jump to it as the first probable answer. You know, the most likely one is what I jump on. And I don't know, this picture I've got up here, I really would urge you to go check it out. This is just a typical day, maybe a busy day, I don't know, you know, centered on Atlanta. And yeah, there's a lot of air traffic, of course, in Atlanta. But my God, take a look at the contrails across the southeastern U.S. It's absolutely nothing short of incredible. I'm Art Bell. This is Coast to Coast AM.
2: 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It's raining in the park. But meantime,
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0: 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We have slightly different numbers, a slightly different conduit, and if you listen very closely, you'll get the one that applies to you.
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0: Certainly is. We're going to be roaring through the night with whatever's on your mind coming right up. By the way, tomorrow night, when I will have the time in the first hour, I'm going to read at least part of an article that came out in Popular Mechanics entitled "When UFOs Arrive." And it's a legit look at what actually would occur if we were contacted, if UFOs actually landed on Earth. There is a very specific protocol in place with regard to SETI, with regard to, the hazmat people and everything that would happen to the occupants of a UFO. It's pretty wild stuff. And this is, it's not fantasy. It's what we have plans, how our plans unfold if they really get here. It's fascinating. I'll get to that in the first hour. In the meantime, we have open lines. First time caller line, you're on the air. Hi.
2: Hey, Art Bell, how's it going?
0: It's going okay, sir. Where are you?
2: Oh, I'm in Wilsonville, California.
0: Okay.
2: And I'd just like to say you're the greatest talk show host that's ever come on the air.
0: I don't know about that. I thank you anyway.
2: Oh, what's kind of interesting is you got your coming global superstorm coming out in the end of the month, the movie.
0: Yes.
2: And you know what's interesting? Here we are at the beginning of the month, and they've got a 10.5 disaster picture on NBC.
0: Yes. Is it a miniseries?
2: Yeah, it's a 2-day miniseries. It comes on tomorrow night at 9 o'clock.
0: Very important to note, because I'm all set to tape it. It looked very interesting, and we'll put it on a hard drive, but
2: right.
0: I didn't know it was two parts, so you've helped me out. I might have missed the second part. Thank you.
2: Yeah, it's going to be on the same time each night.
0: Gotcha.
2: And it's going to be, that's what it's 4 hours.
0: 10.5.
2: And it's kind of interesting, because you know what they want to do? Did you see the trailer of any of sort?
0: That's all I've seen so far, yeah.
2: Yeah, they want to use a nuclear bomb to seal up the fault.
0: Really?
2: Think? Yeah, they said, Kim Delaney, she's been on different programs,
0: uh-huh.
2: And she's the expert on trying to stop
0: Maybe the show will somehow cause it to make sense, but right now, if somebody were to ask me, hey,
2: yeah,
0: let's take a nuclear weapon and put it right there in the middle of the San Andreas Fault and see what happens.
2: Yeah, really?
0: Probably not the best of ideas.
2: Oh, hey, another thing, Art. You know your old station you used to work at, KDON?
0: Mm-hmm.
2: They don't have you on the air anymore.
0: That's because we've moved over to 840.
2: Oh, okay.
0: So if you want to hear us in Las Vegas, you have two choices, either 840 AM or KNYE's translator there, 100.1. You might try that also in the Las Vegas Valley. But, yes, we're on 840.
2: Okay, I'm getting you on a big, mighty 640 KFI.
0: From Los Angeles,
2: yeah,
0: yes.
2: Yeah, you bet.
0: Yes, well, that thing covers the, I'll tell you how powerful KFI is. You can hear it in Hawaii. You can hear it where I am here in Pahrump, Nevada, like a local station. You can hear it, if you listen real hard, you can probably hear it from the East Coast. Wildcard line, you're on the air. Hi.
3: Hey, Art. Good morning.
0: Good morning.
3: Yeah, I hope I'm as far away from the San Andreas Fault as possible when they start dropping nukes in there.
0: Wouldn't strike me as the, I just wouldn't do that. I can't imagine the circumstance where I'd light one off in the fault.
3: No, that sounds kind of risky to me, no doubt. This is John in Atlanta, Art. You know, I know your views on global warming, whether it's, you know, caused by man or is cyclical.
0: Those are my views on climate change itself. I see the climate as changing, whether it's cyclical or man's hand or both. I don't care. The change is underway, and all I'm saying is we shouldn't have our heads, well, let's go with the polite way, in the sand, you know, not in the sand. So.
3: Yeah, you know, I hear you. In my opinion, it's just my opinion, I could be completely wrong. I think man's hand has little or nothing to do with the climate change or global warming. You know, I've heard guests on your show over the years.
0: Well, before you get too carried away with that, do you have a computer?
3: Yes.
0: You do. Are you able to get to the coasttocoastam.com website?
3: Not at the moment. I'm out working right now.
0: Well, okay. Listen, I will keep this photograph up there today and tomorrow. For you to think that man's hand is not involved after you see this photograph, it would be very difficult indeed. So get up there and take a look-see at it, all right?
3: Okay. But you know, guests like Stan Deo and Robert W. Physics on your show is talking about how there's been a measurable increase in volcanic activity,
0: oh, yes,
3: earthquake activity, and
0: yes,
3: even solar energy output over the last few decades has increased.
0: Yes.
3: Now, I heard a guest a few weeks on your show talk about the correlative factors between, you know, burning of fossil fuels and the increased carbon dioxide output. And you just read an article about a scientist saying a chief greenhouse gas is carbon dioxide, but it's not. The chief greenhouse gas is water vapor. Like 95% of greenhouse gas is water vapor.
0: Okay, but again, you see, you're putting us in a position where we're arguing the cause, and I would really rather not do that. I'm observing a change, a climate change.
3: Well, that's why it's so political. I mean, if we realize that these other things that are obviously not caused by man are more of a correlative factor in climate change than
0: yes, but you remember
3: cars
0: and SUVs. But, sir, remember the old line about fiddling while Rome burns?
3: Yes.
0: Well, we should stop fiddling, as in arguing about what's causing it, and simply begin addressing the fact that it's happening, folks. The climate is undergoing a change and may, in fact, undergo a rapid change, and we should plan for it.
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0: 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And now, Art Bell.
1: Unless you've been there and done that, or have
2: well,
1: you? Are you?
2: Yeah, right.
1: Are you immortal?
2: No.
1: Oh, okay.
2: I'm one of the good guys.
1: Well, who's to say an immortal would be a bad guy?
2: Everybody.
1: Really?
2: That's why all throughout mythology, they're always catching the immortals and chopping their heads off. Any rate, nature of the universe says that things are born, they live for a time, and they die. People die, planets die.
1: Mm-hmm.
2: Solar systems die, galaxies die.
1: Indeed.
2: Any rate, immortality is a vampiric concept.
1: Well, not necessarily. I mean, that's one possible way that people look at immortality, but another would be genetic. What if they unravel the genetic reason that you and I grow old and stop it?
2: Well, but historically, it's always a vampiric concept in one way or another, because it always involves one group living beyond its time.
1: Yes.
2: By stealing time from another group by killing them.
1: Yes.
2: You know, it's like for 144,000 Christians to become immortal, they have to have an apocalypse and kill 6 billion of us.
1: I see.
2: And the vampires themselves, they have to suck your life's blood away.
1: Yes.
2: And then you have all these mythologies about how the Black Knights were always hunting down the immortals because they were bad people.
1: Mm-hmm. Why is this on your mind so, sir?
2: Oh, I don't know. It's a coast, you know. Think outside the box.
1: Oh, that's fine. I'm just wondering if there's something personal at the bottom of this. I mean, that you're in some way perhaps involved in something.
2: No, I'm content to live my time and die.
1: Mm-hmm.
2: No
1: bloodlust that you can't account for.
2: No. I'll leave that to the Christians, the Muslims, the Jews, and all those people that run around killing people for their beliefs.
1: Yes.
2: I'm just trying to introduce enough doubt. You know, it's like people who believe 100%, they fly airplanes into tall buildings.
1: Yeah.
2: I'm just trying to introduce enough doubt that maybe they won't.
1: Well, how would you feel, though, if they came up with a genetic fix for mortality, and that you could take a shot, you know, just go down and a little pinprick in your arm and something genetically changes in you and you stop growing older? Would you go for that?
2: I don't know. I think I'd have to think about that, because if you didn't modify our mindset, living forever would be really terrible. You know, because I'm getting older. But I start looking at the kids and some of the stuff they're into, and like your computers and stuff, and I just don't want to get into that stuff.
1: Yes, well, that's probably God's plan unfolding. In other words, I've had this old theory, sir, that by the time you get to be, you know, like 75, 85, 95, way up there, you look around at the world and the state it's in, and you say, God, take me. I'm ready. Out of here.
2: Well, I don't want God to take me, though.
1: You don't?
2: No, I just want to be a couple shovelfuls of Mother Earth, you know? The deep, dark sleep, you know, forever and all that.
1: Doesn't it worry you a little bit saying things like that? I don't want God to take me. Now, see...
2: Well, I'm not going to walk into the light. We discussed that a couple times ago.
1: Well, you just want eternal nothingness.
2: Yeah, because that's how the world works. I mean, if you look out in the galaxy, we watch stars die, we watch galaxies die, or whatever.
1: Yes, but the death of a galaxy is part of the rebirth of something else.
2: Right.
1: It's a never-ending cycle.
2: When I die, something else will be born.
1: There you are. That sounds like a couple of songs I remember. One, there's Blood, Sweat, and Tears had a song about that, didn't they? When I die, another I one's born. That's... West of the Rockies, you're on the air. I'm sorry to interrupt a conversation you're having there.
3: Hello, Art.
1: Hello.
3: Yes, yeah, so you want eternal nothingness. That's beautiful. Mr. Bell.
1: Yes.
3: My name is Sergio. That's the name I'm just using.
1: All right.
3: This is amazing. I went to the, excuse me,

0: I'm a Cuban.
1: Yeah.
0: I came here in 1960.
1: Yeah.
0: Obviously, you know the Cuban story. I came here in 1960. I've been listening to Rush Limbaugh. I listened to you earlier when you first started your program.
1: Oh, yeah.
0: I went to Rush Limbaugh's website.
1: Yeah.
0: He did not have any type of link like your website does. As far as contact us,
1: or email us,
0: or anything like that.
1: Uh-huh.
0: Because let me tell you.
1: Well, maybe you didn't look carefully enough. I know there's some way to email Rush. Of course there is.
0: No, I really, Art, please.
1: You just missed it. There's got to be something there.
0: I couldn't find
1: it. What were you, if you'd found it, what were you going to say?
0: No, I was going to, what was I going to say?
1: Yeah.
0: Well, first of all, I was going to tell him that the earth changes that he talks about that are not happening, ha, ha, ha, and he makes, you know, fun of all this, just like you said, are totally wrong. Let me explain really quickly, because I don't want to take a lot of your time, obviously, but I'm a fan of yours since 1991 on KLOC, okay? I'm right here in Las Vegas. I just moved back from Arizona.
1: Okay.
0: But it doesn't matter where I come from or where am I. All I can tell you is that this gentleman, and I listen to him. Why? Because I'm a Cuban. Obviously, this guy had a lot of good things to say all this time. Except one thing, Art. He always put down the thing about the global warming, about everything else that you and I... And I say I because for other reasons, but you and Whitley absolutely know that this is happening.
1: We absolutely know it's happening is right. And all I can say is that Rush represents a particular political point of view, some of which I agree with and some of which I disagree with. And all these years I have disagreed with Rush on this issue. All these years I have felt and feel now that there's nothing that bars me from being a generally conservative kind of guy, and I am fairly conservative politically. Although I'm very much an independent, registered, as you know, if you don't, now you do. I'm a libertarian, technically, but I hold a lot of conservative viewpoints. That doesn't prevent me from thinking outside that particular box, and that is, you know, that conservatism and the right wing in America is a certain box, and I guess you got to buy it all or buy none, according to some people. Well, I cherry pick, and I think a lot of people do. In other words, I think our environment and our climate change and all of this is very important because it's where we live. And so I don't choose to lock step march along with the conservatives who say it's all a bunch of baloney. It's not a bunch of baloney. These changes measured by Woods Hole and other scientific, clearly prestigious scientific organizations, they're real. If you choose to ignore them, then you're ignoring science. At your own peril, I might add. Wildcard line, you're on the air.
2: I'll be darned.
1: Art. Yes.
2: So,
1: yes?
2: Ozone blocks heat.
1: I beg your pardon?
2: Ozone blocks heat.
1: Ozone blocks heat.
2: Now, when the heat that would normally be trapped in the upper atmosphere by that ozone comes through to the lower atmosphere, the upper atmosphere is colder than it would normally be, and the lower atmosphere is warmer.
1: Uh-huh.
2: Ergo, wild weather.
1: Uh-huh. I thought that there's ozone blocked ultraviolet.
2: It also blocks heat. Ultraviolet's a form of energy. Now listen, Art, the important thing that I have to say is that we can fix this. We know how to make ozone, and we know how to get it up there.
1: Actually, you're quite correct. There are a number of plans, none of which, of course, have been executed with our knowledge for replenishing ozone. I mean, high-flying aircraft releasing, that kind of thing. There is a lot of talk about that. And, you know, sometimes when you look at pictures like the one that I've got up on the website right now, Southeast U.S., just don't miss that. Be sure you see that because I want your comments on it. And when you see something like that, you realize that we are having an effect on the climate. that this, what you're seeing with your very own eyes, how could that not have an effect on the climate of that area? How could it not, when man is putting those sort of sustained clouds over a certain area, that's going to change the weather in some way or another, is it not? Just take a good look at the photograph. East of the Rockies, you're on the air. Hello.
2: Hello?
1: Turn your radio off, please. That's number one.
2: Okay.
1: Very good. Where are you calling from?
2: Calling from Midland, Texas, KCRS.
1: Midland, Texas, where you've been getting a lot of thunderstorms, huh?
2: Yeah, that's right.
1: Quite a number. Anyway, what's up?
2: I just wanted to tell Art how much I like the show.
1: You are talking to Art. See, I don't screen calls. You just go boom right on the air. So I'm Art.
2: Oh, okay. I had just something light. That's all I wanted to tell you. I enjoy it very much.
1: You like the show?
2: Yes.
1: Oh, excellent. All right. Well, thank you.
2: Okay.
1: Take care. That was easy. West of the Rockies, you're on the air. Hello.
3: Hi.
1: Hi. Turn your radio off, please. Excellent. And proceed.
3: Well, good evening, Art.
1: Good evening.
3: The first time I listened to you, do you remember when you were out crawling around underneath the trailer, the rat had chewed all the wires?
1: Yes. Yes, I recall that.
3: My first night I listened to you.
1: Really?
3: And before Y2K, you had all the time travelers call in.
1: Oh, yes.
3: Okay. One called in who said he was a student from the future, and he was back here on a history course. And you asked him, well, what about Y2K? And he said, Y2K, I don't remember anything about that. And then you asked him about Clinton, and he said, oh, the only thing that I can remember about Clinton is that he was the last elected president in the United States.
1: Well, people have been saying that about presidents ever since we've had them. This will be the last president. Usually it's the last president, and always, this will be the final pope. Right? People just say those things. But one of these days, we'll do another time traveler line. After all, they really must be out there. They really must. If time travel is possible, and I am convinced one day it will be possible, then we are here to answer the question, where are the time travelers? Well, I can assure you, when we open the lines there on Coast, from the high desert in the middle of the night, this is Coast to Coast AM.

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1: You think ghosts are scary stuff, right? Well, maybe not. You think the climate's scary? It is. You think shadow people are scary things? Well, they probably are. But hardly any of it compares with the warning that I've got to issue for the program that we're about to do with Joseph Meyer. This is really scary stuff, folks. We're going to talk about our economy. It's really scary stuff. You know, the oil that keeps the engine running out there. Who's Joseph Meyer? Well, he's a professional. He's been that on Wall Street since 1972. Joseph Meyer has been an industry arbitrator and mediator with the NASD. He has appeared on national television as an advisor on shareholder rights with ABC News, Comcast Cable Network, and Time Warner Cable. Meyer's experience qualifies him as a seasoned pro in the field of investor rights and mediation. He also has a weekly radio program to spread what he considers to be vital information. And in a moment, you're going to hear one of the scarier programs, I suspect, than you've ever heard, that you've ever heard over here on this side of the dial. We're going to be talking about your money, our money, our economy. And this really is scary stuff.

0: All right, let me clear something up first with Joseph. Joseph, in your bio, it says you have been an industry arbitrator and mediator with the NASD. Does that mean NASDAQ, or is that an organization unto itself?
1: That is NASDAQ, Ort.
0: NASDAQ, okay. I'm sorry. I wasn't sure, and I wanted to be clear on that. With NASDAQ, all right. Well, certainly glad to have you on the program.
1: Thank you and Coast to Coast AM for having me this evening.
0: I've been a... I don't know, I guess everybody doesn't do it, but I watch our economy very closely. And I've had a sort of a rough sense lately that we're sort of on some sort of a precipice. Now, maybe what you have to say will confirm that, or perhaps not. But I'm very interested in what your view is. U.S. economy, in other words, where are we? Let's just keep it into this year. We're supposedly in a recovery right now. Some people say it's a jobless recovery. Is it a recovery, technically?
1: Well, Art, we've got the worst job picture, I think, of any so-called recovery since 1930. Huh. And we're continuing to see jobs move offshore. And we're continuing to see, I believe, companies be very reluctant to come ahead and begin to hire. As you know, we've had interest rates falling now for 4 years, and one would have to believe at this point in the economic cycle that companies should be coming ahead and starting to hire, and unfortunately, they are not.
0: That's not happening.
1: No, it is not.
0: Do you expect interest rates to start up shortly?
1: I believe we most likely have seen the bottoming of interest rates, and just over the last few weeks, we've seen short and long-term interest rates start to move back up and move up significantly. So I think we are going to see higher interest rates. Hopefully, they don't go too much higher until at least we get past the election.
0: Mm-hmm. Well, I'm sure if the administration has anything to do with it, they'll stay more or less where they are, at least until the election. But that's when you think it'll change and they'll start to go up.
1: Yes, I do.
0: Mm-hmm. I see CNN report frequently on the amount of consumer debt that,
1: yes.
0: that America really is in debt, and that we don't save a great deal, and that a lot of people have their credit cards maxed out. How really big a problem is this, Joseph?
1: All right, I think it's a very big problem, and I think very few people really understand the ramifications of this consumer credit. Currently, we have now outstanding consumer credit, which would include mortgages and auto loans, $9.3 trillion. And we've seen a $2 trillion increase in those loans just in the last 36 months. So the American consumer is now spending roughly about 18% of after-tax income just to cover his existing debt.
0: 18% of the average person's take-home pay?
1: Yes.
0: Just for the debt?
1: Yes.
0: It's almost usury.
1: Yes.
0: Oh. Okay, well, how does this end? I mean, it can't have a happy ending, can it? Because it seems like this cannot continue to be supported.
1: No, it cannot be continued to be supported. And I think when you take a look at the average debt load that is out there per household, and that's if you would include in it the mortgage, and if you would include in it certainly other debts, it's about $18,700 per household.
0: Wow. That's a lot of debt.
1: A lot of debt.
0: But on the other hand, others would argue, Joseph, that why the U.S. Has always operated that way, that that's how we became as wealthy as we are, by sort of floating everything.
1: Well, Art, the total debt of America is now approximately $31 trillion, and it's currently about three times the GNP of the U.S. So no nation on the face of the earth has ever carried a greater debt load.
0: Perhaps you could explain to those listening how that works. In other words, $31 trillion. I can barely even imagine that much money, but all right, we're in debt, $31 trillion. Who has loaned us this money, Joseph?
1: Well, I think the point is everyone has loaned us this money, from the banks to the foreigners to the credit card companies. Everyone has lent us this money.
0: And I've always heard that, for example, the Japanese buy U.S. bonds.
1: Yes, they do.
0: Uh-huh. And presumably other nations buy U.S. bonds as well. And as long as these nations are buying our bonds, why, everything's hunky-dory, because they, in essence, are continuing to support us by buying them. Now, if they start to lose confidence in us because, oh, I don't know, because we owe too much and we don't make enough, you know, the basic principles here, then don't buy U.S. bonds. Then what happens?
1: Well, I think a bigger problem, Mort, is, as you know, we've had a major fall in the dollar over the last 2 years.
0: A worrisome fall.
1: And the dollar has fallen approximately 30%, even though in the last 2 months it's rebounded about 10%. But the reason for the weakness in the dollar is we've got 45-year low interest rates here. And I think at some point we're going to have to see interest rates go up if we're going to continue to see the foreigners come into the markets and buy our debt.
0: Mm-hmm. So in other words, you are suggesting that at some point they could not view our bonds as attractive.
1: I think that could be a very good possibility.
0: And if they stopped purchasing our bonds?
1: Well, if they stopped purchasing our bonds, it would be literally impossible to continue to finance our budgetary deficits.
0: How would this, I mean, if you can project a scenario like that, how would this unfold for America? What would it mean to the average person listening tonight if that came tumbling down?
1: Well, I think you have to put in perspective how much of these bonds these foreigners actually hold. And I think you have to look at the credit worthiness of the United States now that we've leveraged out to the point that we have. I think when you look at governmental debt, when you look at corporate debt, when you look at consumer debt, it's all dependent upon people coming in, buying that debt, and assuming the risk that it can be repaid. Naturally, if something were to go wrong and we were to see a given number of defaults, I think it would certainly send some very strong signals down through the bond market. I think at some point we are going to have to see higher rates. I don't think it's a question of if, it's a question of when.
0: Right.
1: And hopefully when we see rates go up, we don't see them go up that much, hopefully.
0: But if it didn't work out, if there was a loss of confidence, a big loss of confidence, and there was a sort of a collapse, I mean, how does that, you know, the average person listening right now really can't imagine how that might affect them.
1: Well, I think what would happen is if the foreigners lost confidence in our ability to be able to come ahead and certainly service our debt, more importantly, remain credit worthy, as the dollar continues to erode in value, they would certainly want to dump all these treasury bonds. The problem would be, who would the buyers be to step in and buy that paper? And the problem would be we would see bond prices significantly hindered by the inability of anyone to step in and buy that paper when it would come to the market. That, in turn, I think, would panic the U.S. equity markets, which in turn, I think, would spill over to the housing markets due to the leverage that we have there with the banks having placed all these mortgages.
0: Okay, this is all sounding pretty technical, and I understand to some degree it has to, but still I'm asking, let's say that I own a house and I've got a mortgage and I've got a job and I sort of make it paycheck to paycheck. When this finally filtered down to me, what's it going to mean to me?
1: Well, what it may mean to you is you may have to come in and pay off that mortgage.
0: Oh.
1: And the bank may demand payment, and if you were unable to certainly pay down what would be owed on the house, you would certainly have a foreclosure problem.
0: Could they really do that? I mean, if I remember the old saying about if you're in trouble, that's one thing. If the bank is in trouble, that's something else altogether. But if I've got a deal with my bank with reference to my mortgage, and I've made my payments on time so far, just because they get in trouble, where do they get the right to suddenly call that loan? Under what circumstances could they do that?
1: Well, banks, as you know, are continuing to always evaluate the creditworthiness of the people who borrow from them.
0: Certainly.
1: And if they were to come ahead and deem you no longer creditworthy, they could come in and foreclose on that loan.
0: See, that's frightening stuff. That
1: Very
0: really
1: frightening.
0: Is frightening stuff. And so their estimate of my financial situation could be influenced by, for example, their own economic distress at any given moment?
1: Possibility, yes.
0: Huh. Those of you with mortgages need to think that one over really hard. Now, Joseph, in California.
1: Yes.
0: I have a lot of friends that are just sort of doing a dance because their homes are worth an unbelievable amount of money. I mean, some people have got homes in L.A. and San Francisco. They're jumping up and down because the price of their homes is suddenly rising astronomically. It's just unbelievable how a young couple with jobs can go out and even qualify to buy a home in a lot of areas of California escapes me totally. I don't know how they can do it. Not with those prices.
1: Well, I think the housing market in California, Art, is insane, and I think prices will probably work even higher. I think we're getting to the point now that even with a two-income household, it's almost impossible to be able to come ahead and service the debt along with making these large mortgage payments.
0: Yes. So you actually view the housing market there as going yet higher through what, the end of the year, or can you project beyond that? What do you think? I mean, it's a big housing bubble.
1: Well, I think you have to keep in perspective where mortgage rates were a year ago and basically where they are now. You take a 30-year fixed mortgage, a federal home loan mortgage, it's currently 601. A year ago, Art, it was 570. So we've only seen roughly 30 basis points in about a year in a 30-year fixed mortgage. Now, a 15-year is currently 535, and a year ago it was approximately 503. So these mortgage rates, even though rates have started to move up, are still at this point extremely attractive.
0: Mm-hmm. But again, let me circle back to my original question. Do you believe this will keep climbing through the end of the year? Where do you see the housing bubble turning?
1: Well, I think the two states where I believe we've seen the most appreciation in housing has probably been New York, Pennsylvania, New Jersey in the Northeast, and most certainly California on the West Coast.
0: Right.
1: I think there are pockets around the country now that are starting to weaken. I think this job market is certainly getting tougher, and I think we're looking at situations now where if we lose one of the wage earners in a family, these families at this point are unable to come ahead and service any kind of a mortgage payment. Can't do it on one income.
0: Oh, okay. You just mentioned jobs outsourcing, companies outsourcing jobs again.
1: Yes.
0: Let's talk about that for a second. What would you see done about that? In other words, this is America, land of the free, home of the brave, and the free part's really important. If you own a company making widgets and you can get your widgets made for, I don't know, 25% of what it would cost for that widget here, and you can get it done in China for, you know, a quarter or less of what it would cost here, you're going to do it. And of course, they are doing it. And what do you do to prevent that?
1: Well, again, I think you have to look at the big picture. And if you go back since 1986, we've lost 15 million manufacturing jobs in the U.S. We've lost 2.7 million manufacturing jobs just in the last 3 years. And that's against the backdrop of interest rates being the lowest in 45 years. So companies are continuing to move offshore.
0: Mm-hmm.
1: When I was young, 25% of the workforce worked in manufacturing. Now we have approximately 10% of the workforce working in manufacturing. So we have literally dismantled our manufacturing base in this country.
0: There's something to think about. Did you say now we have 1 in 10 working in manufacturing?
1: No, we have about 10% of the workforce currently employed in manufacturing.
0: Well, that'd be 1 in 10 of workers.
1: Yes. Yeah. And in the 1950s and early 1960s, we had 25% of the workforce employed in manufacturing.
0: And the presumption being that the balance have all gone overseas.
1: Yes, they have. Very few people, Art, realize that Walmart now is China's 8th largest trading partner.
0: Wow. Is that a fact?
1: That is a fact.
0: Walmart is China's 8th largest trading partner. Holy mackerel.
1: China and India are 40% of the world's population. They have become, in the last 5 years, an economic powerhouse. Very few people, I think, can grasp that.
0: Well, I can. I can, Joseph. I spent some time in China, and when I was there, I went to Shenzhen. You know, the sort of the financial...
1: Yes.
0: Yes. And I'll tell you something, Joseph. It scared me as I've rarely ever been scared in my life. I went by 40 miles of factories, nothing but nonstop factories. If I were to close my eyes and ignore the signs in Chinese, it could have been the industrial United States back in its heyday. I mean, there it was just commerce everywhere, 18-wheelers and factories and buzzing and commerce going on like crazy. And that was some number of years ago, Joseph. And I remember looking at my wife, Ramona, and saying, this is unbelievable. And in the end, either we're going to figure a way to join with them, or they're going to run over us like yesterday's laundry. Listen, we've got a break here at the bottom of the hour, but we'll pick up on this when we get back. I'm Art Bell.
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1: It is. Tomorrow night, Brian Sykes will be here. He's written a fascinating book. Actually, this goes back about 6 months ago when I began to try and get Dr. Sykes on the program. He's written a book called Adam's Curse, and basically it says the Y chromosome, you know, the guy chromosome, is a genetic ruin, and that men ultimately are doomed. And I've been working, massaging Brian for about 6 months to get him on the air. Tomorrow night he'll be here, and there's always something, isn't there? There's just always something, and with Brian Sykes, it's going to be goodbye to mankind. The, underline the man part. Man, I'm still thinking Walmart is China's eighth largest trading partner?
2: Yes, it is.
1: Oh, my God. All right, well, anyway, let's talk. I mentioned to you what I had observed about China, and what I saw, Joseph, just scared the tar out of me. I saw this industrial monster that I'd only seen pictures of back in America's heyday. And so I would imagine this many years later, it's even more so.
2: Well, Lord, I can give you a couple of statistics that will now, I think, confirm what you've just said to your listening audience just on what China's consumed in the last year. They consume 40% of the world's cement, 31% of the world's global coal, 27% of all the world's steel produced, 25% of all the world's aluminum produced.
1: My God.
2: And they use 7% of the world's total consumption of oil. They've now surpassed Japan as the number one importer of oil. That's how big China's economy has become.
1: That's a big wow. I had no idea it had gone that quickly. And I suppose it would be possible, Joseph, to project as China industrializes, which they're now rapidly doing, what it'll look like 5 or 10 or 20 years from now.
2: Well, you know, Art, just their consumption of oil has increased 30% in the last year, and I think that's probably one of the most basic underlying causes of why we've seen energy move up as significantly as it has.
1: I hadn't even thought of that. I'm always, of course, like everybody else, concentrating on the Middle East and OPEC, and so forth and so on. I never even considered China. China, did you say they've increased their oil use by 30% in the last
2: 1 year?
1: One year?
2: Yes.
1: That's incredible, Joseph.
2: Incredible is right, Art.
1: Yes. Well, as I said, if you project and look at five years or 10 years from now, where does that leave the world oil market?
2: I don't even want to think about it.
1: You know, some would say that we're in a war now because of oil. I don't know if I would say that. I perhaps suspect it certainly has something to do with oil. I don't know. But, gee, 5 years from now or 10 years from now, the whole world could be aflame because of oil, couldn't it?
2: I think that's a very good possibility, and I think if things even stay stable to somewhat of a point, we're going to see significantly higher energy prices in the U.S. I read in the paper this morning the truckers out in California protesting $2.50 a gallon fuel costs.
1: Yes.
2: They had a rise of 36 cents a gallon just in 2 weeks.
1: Yes.
2: And it's currently now 56 cents a gallon higher than the national average.
1: Yes.
2: Where is this going to end? I wish I had the answer.
1: Well, that was going to be my question for you, Joseph. Obviously, prices are on the rise. And even looking at the short term, Joseph, what does it look like will happen?
2: Well, oil art hit $40.42 a barrel in 1990, and that would be the equivalent in today's dollars of $57.27 a barrel. Crude oil makes up approximately about 48% of the price of a gallon of gas. I believe we're going to see oil move significantly higher, and I've got a target for oil probably in the next 3 years, $65 a barrel.
1: My God.
2: I hope I'm wrong, but that's where I think oil can go.
1: And if oil did go there, I'm a veteran, as many in the audience are, of the 70s oil crisis.
2: Yes.
1: If it were to go to that price, what would it be like? I mean, people a lot of times, Joseph, don't stop and think that the goods and services that move across America on these 18-wheelers that are so prolific on our highways, they all depend on the price of diesel.
2: Yes.
1: Which is the price of oil, really. And if it goes up past a certain point, this begins to tip the whole U.S. economy, doesn't it?
2: You are absolutely right, and I think this is one of the reasons why we've seen grocery prices just in the last 3 years go up 50%.
1: My wife has noted that. She comes back from the grocery store and goes, oh, my God, you should see the prices. And that's because of all the costs involved in, you know, for example, we're out here in the middle of the desert. Everything is trucked in or it doesn't get here, pretty much.
2: Yes.
1: So we're dependent on these guys to keep driving their trucks. And I don't know, the independent truck driver, for example, at what point does he get squeezed out of the game altogether?
2: I think he's being squeezed out of the game, or quite frankly, right now.
1: Uh-huh. And then at some point past that, the larger corporations that you might think more easily would absorb the increase in oil or gas prices, they'll get in trouble too, won't they?
2: Eventually, they have to.
1: So, are we going to see $3 gas this summer? Are we going to see $3 gas within a year?
2: I think eventually, Art, we see $4 a gallon gasoline, very similarly to what they've been paying, as you know, in Europe for many years.
1: Yes. Yes. Will that price be reflected by the fact that we start taxing gas and oil at equivalent rates with Europe, or are we going to arrive there based on the price of a barrel of oil?
2: I think, quite frankly, Art, it's going to be a combination of both of those factors.
1: How will our economy be sustained if that were to occur, Joseph?
2: Well, as you know, in the 1970s, and I was certainly around those days, and I had a gas-guzzling Cadillac that had a 26-gallon gas tank, and when I bought the car, gas was 40 cents a gallon.
1: Mm-hmm.
2: Well, 3 years later, we had gas at $1 a gallon, which everybody thought was outrageous. And where I filled up that tank for a little over $10, it was now costing me over $25.
1: Right.
2: So, and I remember, as I'm sure you do, when you used to go in and buy the gas with odd and even license plates, and you could get 10 gallons.
1: I remember fist fights, Joseph. I remember I had just a little inconvenience. Well, actually, a fair amount of inconvenience would break into fist fights over gasoline. Some people listening will not remember that, but I can assure you it occurred.
2: Yes, it did.
1: And you think this would be much worse?
2: I think it has to be much worse. I think we have more cars on the road now than ever before. We have more vehicles burning tremendous amounts of gasoline.
1: Mm-hmm.
2: And I think one of the major problems is we haven't built a refinery in the United States in 15 years. So we have limited capacity to refine crude oil into gasoline and diesel and heating oil. We don't have the refining capacity, even if we were to get OPEC to increase the production.
1: Mm-hmm. And then, of course, there are questions about how much oil there actually is even left for the world to consume. And when peak oil has occurred, some are suggesting peak oil could have already occurred.
2: I think that's a very good possibility.
1: You do?
2: Yes.
1: Do you see, Joseph, any major replacement for oil? Do you see anything on the economic horizon that will mitigate rising oil prices and even availability eventually? Anything out there that will save our butts?
2: Well, you know, Art, they've been talking about developing these synthetic fuels for many, many years.
1: Yes.
2: You know, ethanol has been, I think, an alternative to gasoline, but it has never caught on, I think, the way that it should have. And I think people have basically said, if we can keep gasoline in a very narrow price range, we're just going to leave well enough alone. And we did have gasoline stay within a 10 or a 15 cent a gallon price range for a couple of years.
1: Yes.
2: But what we've seen now is we're getting into the summer months and we're going to have peak travel on all the highways. In Florida, we first now have gotten gasoline over $2. In fact, I've seen it today. It's $2.09 a gallon.
1: Oh, you ought to see it out here. I don't know what the latest is, but we use premium, and it's around, my wife will tell me, it's approaching 230 or something. It's getting way up there.
2: Well, you know, I understand they've had gas up to $2.95 a gallon in San Francisco.
1: I'm sure that's correct, yes.
2: And the other states where they've had price records as well have been Nevada and West Virginia.
1: Yes, yes. Well, I'm in Nevada.
2: Oh.
1: So there you are. Very high indeed, and getting to the point where it's really not going to be affordable for some people to make the commute they once made or for truck drivers to economically survive. And then things will begin to tumble down. And can you project when that will occur?
2: Well, as you know, Art, a lot of economists have been concerned that rising interest rates would choke off the economic recovery.
1: Yes.
2: At this point, quite frankly, I'm not too concerned, at least between now and the end of the year, with what rising interest rates could do to the economic recovery. But I am very concerned with what energy costs could do.
1: Mm-hmm. Yes, as we saw in the 70s, it has a direct, a very fast impact on the economy. There's no question about it. The price of gas goes, so goes our economy, really.
2: Well, remember going back in the 70s when we had the gas lines and we had the shortages and the dealers were stuck with all these new cars and nobody would buy them?
1: Yes, all the larger cars, yes.
2: Absolutely.
1: Sure. And then the Japanese came along with their smaller cars, and for a while, that was it. Everybody got rid of the big cars, bought the small. Boy, you could get a great deal on a big Caddy.
2: Yes, you could.
1: Are we around the corner from that occurring again?
2: I hope not, but I think it's a possibility that we certainly at this point must consider.
1: You have to wonder, I do, Joseph, knowing what we know, American car makers, manufacturers, went back to making big cars again. I mean, the American public really wanted, they were used to and wanted big cars, and so they did what the American public wanted. They started making big cars again.
2: Isn't it coincidental, Art? As soon as they came ahead, Detroit, and they retooled for the larger cars, we're starting to see energy prices now accelerate and move a lot higher than we would have believed.
1: Absolutely, yes. Yes, indeed. What do you make of all that? I mean, it doesn't seem to make sense. If you know energy prices are going to go up and you know demand is going to be for small energy-efficient cars, why do you make big ones?
2: Well, because I think the public is now back to the go-go days of the 60s where they want to buy a lot of horsepower and they want to put these vehicles on the highway and they want to really enjoy them. I think when you look at the traffic on most of these roads throughout the United States, I'll tell you, taking a car out for a drive is not a pleasure.
1: That certainly is true in many areas now. But yes, Americans love their horsepower, and I'm no different than anybody else, Joseph. I love the feel of a very powerful car, and I own one. But on the other hand, I drive around a Geo Metro about 99% of the time. So I mean, what's going to happen when the prices continue up and people look at their big car and say, I can't afford that anymore. I need a small car.
2: I think people are going to drive a lot less. I think they're going to certainly leave that gas guzzler in the garage. Uh-huh. And I think they're going to have to downsize to a much more fuel economical vehicle.
1: And that'll just be pushed by the rising price of gasoline, which you don't see coming back down and then working in a range. You see it keep continuing to rise.
2: I think $2 a gallon gasoline, Art, is here to stay. And I think if we get back down on average around the country to $2 a gallon, we're going to be very fortunate.
1: Well, I asked a little while ago, and I'm going to try again. From an economic standpoint, do you see anything out there, Joseph, that will come along and save the day? I mean, whether it's ethanol or, hydrogen or electric cars or whatever one might imagine could be available. Is there anything out there working right now behind the scenes?
2: If there is, Art, I don't know about it. And if there is, I don't think it would be developed to the point of it being truly economical within the time frame of where these energy prices are headed.
1: All right. My friends and I have had many hot, heated arguments about this job outsourcing. And I just got – here's something from my computer. I get these little messages as we do a show. Great.
2: Okay.
1: Great show, Art. Question for you guys. Outsourcing accounts for a loss of approximately 1.5 million jobs, but insourcing accounts for about 6 million jobs. Isn't that a good thing? In other words, he's saying that, I don't know what he means by insourcing. I presume foreigners taking jobs here.
2: Well, I think when you look at, Art, the quality of the jobs that are being exported overseas, these were high-paying jobs. These were certainly very technical jobs. And I think when you take a look at the type of jobs that are being created, certainly to replace the jobs that are moving offshore, they're not of the same quality. They certainly don't pay a decent wage. They certainly don't have the benefits to them of the job that we lost to the offshore markets. So we may be creating jobs, but they're low-paying jobs.
1: I see. All right, Joseph, this is the eternal argument, but I'd love an answer to it. You're an economist, not a politician, but an American company, should they not be free to outsource jobs? Should there be some government law, regulation, saying, no, you just can't do it? I mean, you want to make your widgets? Either you make them in Cincinnati or somewhere in the U.S., you don't make them at all.
2: Well, Art, I think it comes down to what is the loyalty of the consumer who steps up and buys their products? Now, I certainly like to buy products just like anyone else as inexpensively as I can, but I think if it were to be a situation where I would buy a non-U.S.-made product versus an overseas-made product,
1: yes,
2: to save money at the expense of seeing a U.S. worker lose his job, I wouldn't do it.
1: But that's not reality.
2: No, it is not.
1: Joseph, the reality is people will go and they will buy an item for the best price they can get. I mean, that's human nature, and we're not going to change that. So can we change the freedom an American company presently has to outsource a job? Should we change that, Joseph?
2: I'm not sure, Art, whether or not we should change that, but I think companies have an obligation to come ahead and create decent-paying jobs in this country if you expect its citizens to buy your product.
1: Okay, that might be fair enough to say, I suppose, but again, people,
2: is it reality? No.
1: No, it's not reality. It's not. And so the only way to step in the middle of that and ensure that jobs stay in America would be to virtually pass a law and say you can't send those jobs overseas, which, of course, in turn would have the effect of driving a business out of business, right?
2: Yes.
1: So it's a sort of big conundrum, isn't it, Joseph? Stay in business, they have to do it, and when they do it, they cost American jobs. Listen, stay where you are. I really do want to continue with this discussion. I'm Art Bell. Joseph Meyer is my guest.
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1: Really, I guess we're asking, do freedom and a rosy economic outlook go together? I mean, if you have the freedom to take your jobs elsewhere, to put them in China, where you can get your widget really cheap, and you can get rich making it there and distributing it here, okay, that's your freedom. But if the long-term effect of that is that Americans don't have jobs, and we go into a depression, well, what kind of freedom is that? We'll be right back. Once again, here is Joseph Meyer. Joseph, welcome back.
2: Thank you.
1: You're an economist. Is that fair to say?
2: Well, I'm a professional money manager. I have a management consulting firm, as you know, and we get involved doing consultation on matters relating to arbitration or mediation in the forums of the NASD or the New York Stock Exchange.
1: Mm-hmm. I see you have no book to sell.
2: No.
1: You have a website, and I think we've got a link to it, but that's all, a website. Why are you speaking so publicly, Joseph? What is driving you to speak out publicly?
2: Well, Art, I got into Wall Street in 1966. I bought my first 100 shares of stock as a 19-year-old and wanted to get up on Wall Street after I had completed my service during Vietnam. And I've noticed over the last 2 years, and I do talk to a lot of newspaper business writers, and I do talk to a lot of magazine financial editors, and the minute they interview you and you tell them that you don't like the economy and you think the stock market's overvalued, they don't want to hear a thing you have to say.
1: No, huh?
2: They do not. Unless you're willing to tell them that everything is fine and the market's going higher and things have never been better, they're not interested in writing a thing that you would have to say, even if you could show them very hard statistics to prove the concerns that you have in the marketplace.
1: Why do you think that's true, Joseph?
2: Well, I think the media is very well managed, and I think these markets are equally very well managed, and I think right now we've got everybody on board from Washington on down that want this economic recovery to continue. And I think, Art, quite frankly, one of the main ingredients is to keep telling the public things are fine and they're going to get better.
1: Yes. Yes, well.
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0: 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And now, Art Bell.
1: United States. And you were addressing this outsourcing problem, Joseph. What would you do?
2: Well, Art, I think, first of all, you have to understand how bad this unemployment picture truly is. 24% of jobless workers have now been unemployed for 27 weeks. That's a 20-year high just in that statistic alone. 42% of Americans are now making the minimum or no payment on their credit card balances. That's equally very alarming.
1: It is.
2: But to tie in the point that you want to make, the fastest growing segment that's getting over its head now in debt is the elderly, 65 and older.
1: Really?
2: They're being squeezed by higher health insurance, drug costs, and they're struggling to maintain their pre-retirement lifestyles. They're using credit cards to close the gap. These credit card companies, as you know, they're levying late fees, over-the-limit penalties. They're jacking up the interest rates. Their late fees and their penalties account for more than 30% of the card issuers' profits.
1: Oh my God.
2: So these credit card companies are, quite frankly, are making more money than ever before. And they're encouraging these people by issuing these additional credit cards to go deeper and deeper in debt. Everyone I've talked to in the Northeast in the last year has said to me, once you lose a job and you find another one, you're lucky to make half of what you were earning before. This is a horrendous job market, and I don't think the public realizes just how bad it is.
1: I do.
2: Well, you would know.
1: All right, having said all that, and I agree with you, it is that bad. What could be done to change it? Isn't it like a force of nature almost, Joseph? In other words, money is going to seek money. It's and companies are going to go where they can make their widget to survive. It's just it's like a law of nature.
2: Well, what angers me, quite frankly, Art, is they have a right to manufacture their widget anywhere that they can certainly go ahead and and manufacture it profitably.
1: Right.
2: But it angers me to think that they want to bring that widget back into this country and they expect the American public to buy it.
1: All right, so then what do you do? Do you acknowledge and continue that freedom for them to outsource their widget, but what do? Just tax the holy hell out of it?
2: I think that's certainly one thing that we should consider.
1: Thereby discouraging outsourcing widget production.
2: Yes.
1: Well, I suppose that would be one way you could do it, as opposed to just simply telling companies they cannot have the freedom to do what they need to do. But that, of course, would bring with it its own set of problems. Right now, we can go as consumers and find all kinds of spiffy bargains all over the place. But if you stopped the flow of those bargains, Joseph, what would that do to America? I mean, all of a sudden, there would be a demand for things that we're not set to manufacture right now.
2: Well, I think the problem, quite frankly, Art, is we cannot compete with this sweatshop labor around the world.
1: No, of course we can't. Of course we can't. But if we set up barriers, trade or tax barriers, that would stop the flow of those widgets coming back in, then what would be the resulting change in our consumer picture here? It'd be pretty drastic for a while, wouldn't it?
2: I think it would be extremely drastic, but I think one thing we could certainly do is give these corporations tax incentives to stay in this country and continue to hire U.S. workers.
1: The story that you get from those who support the current economic situation is that, look, yes, things have changed, and America now has become an information nation.
2: Yes,
1: and of course, the question is, can we, as an information nation, ultimately win economically? Is that going to be enough in our armor, minus the manufacturing we used to do,
2: yes,
1: to keep us afloat, Joseph?
2: Well, I have to question.

0: Question, now that we've dismantled our manufacturing capacity, and as you know, one of the biggest industries we have now is the military, continuing to build up and certainly produce the weapons that we need to keep our superiority around the world. But I'm looking at, Art, five major economic problems that I believe are very significant as we move forward. One would be the record consumer debt, and you and I have talked about that, I think, very thoroughly on this show. Number two is the very low consumer savings rate. We now have one of the lowest consumer savings rates in the world. Number three, which concerns me, is a very massive trade imbalance. And this imbalance, as I'm sure you agree, has been going on for a number of years. Number four, we now have a very large federal budget deficit. This is a major problem now, whether John Kerry would be elected in November or President Bush would win re-election.
1: Right.
0: And finally, I think the biggest problem is we still have in this country, even with 45-year low interest rates, excessive industrial and technological capacity. And we've never worked that off, and that is a major, major problem.
1: Okay. Let's take savings for a second, since we discussed the amount of debt. What's going on with Americans that we don't save? I mean, that's just the truth. We don't save. Is it because people don't have the money to save, do you think, Joseph? In other words, they don't have the disposable income to put away, or do you think it's just a matter of they don't want to save?
0: Well, Art, the personal savings rate, which would be calculated as disposable income, certainly minus spending, has continued to fall. It's currently now less than 3 cents on a dollar earned. That's what's being saved, 3 cents on a dollar.
1: So the answer is we don't have the money to save.
0: No.
1: So it's not a matter of just free-spending Americans versus, say, the thrifty Japanese, or at least the way they once were. We really don't have the extra money to save. It's become that tight.
0: It has become very tight. Japan continues to lead the world in savings, and then number two is Germany. Mm-hmm. They have also a very high savings rate as well.
1: If the United States were to get in deep financial trouble, were to go to, you know, past a recession into some sort of depression and whatever it was, and there could be any number of things that we've already discussed that could tumble us there rather quickly.
0: Yes.
1: One would think that would have, since we're such big consumers here, that would have a large impact on the Japanese and the Germans.
0: Absolutely.
1: It wouldn't just be a U.S. depression. It would be a worldwide depression, wouldn't it?
0: Yes, it would.
1: So other nations have an interest in seeing our head stay above water, don't they?
0: Yes, they do.
1: I wonder, when you balance that against their confidence expressed in terms of buying our bonds and,
0: yes,
1: and buying our debt, where those two meet and, you know, there's some sort of imbalance.
0: Yes. Well, I think, Art, the war in Iraq has cost us far more than anyone would have believed a year ago.
1: That's for sure.
0: And I think the war in Iraq will continue to cost us tremendous sums of money. You know, we're being told that we're going to be pulling out once we install an Iraqi government. Mm. But this seems to me, having been through Vietnam, like a very similar situation.
1: I, too, was in Vietnam, Joseph.
0: Yes.
1: It does have... There are some parallels, aren't there? I don't see how we're going to get out. I don't fully, I guess, understand our reasons for going in. You know, we talked about weapons of mass destruction,
0: yes,
1: and of course they haven't yet been found. Do you want to stick your neck out at all and talk about the war?
0: Well, the only thing I can say is I really question whether we had an exit strategy from when we entered the country. And I think when you do get involved in these conflicts, and certainly Vietnam is certainly something that I was part of, you question at the time we made the commitment, mm-hmm, did we have an exit strategy in place?
1: Mm-hmm. Let's go back a little bit, and let me ask you if we had an entrance justification. Do you think we had a good, solid? I mean, there's been a lot of investigation about this so far, and it would seem that some of the intelligence that we got that justified the war in the first place might not have been fully accurate.
0: Yes.
1: Mm-hmm. So do you think we had a good entry motive?
0: Well, I think if we base it on finding the weapons of mass destruction, which at this point we've been able to find, I think we did have a very strong basis for invading the country. But I think certainly after the period of time that's gone by, I think it would be reasonable that if we were going to find these weapons, would you not think we'd have found them by now?
1: One would think so. Look at this economically, which should be easier for you, Joseph.
0: Yes.
1: Do you see an economic reason why we went to war in Iraq?
0: Well, as you know, Iraq has the second largest proven oil reserves in the world. Unfortunately, they've never had the technological support that we've given to the Saudis over the last 35 years to really develop those oil fields and bring production online.
1: Are you suggesting that one of our motives could have been oil?
0: Well, I don't think, quite frankly, you could rule it out.
1: No, you certainly can't. So that would be a yes.
0: Yes.
1: Uh-huh. How do you see that? I'm curious, developing as, I mean, we are occupying Iraq. Have we ratcheted up the oil production of Iraq yet? And if not, is it because of all the resistance we're currently meeting, or what?
0: Well, I think the answer to that, Art, is twofold. I think, number one, you're absolutely right that we are meeting much stiffer resistance a year after the invasion that certainly anyone could have contemplated. But I think more importantly, in the initial first weeks and months of the war, we had a lot of the transmission lines, which are very key to transmitting that oil out of Iraq, destroyed. And those transmission lines will take years to repair and billions of dollars. And the Iraqis destroyed them. So that's the reason I believe we've not seen the oil come out of Iraq that everyone believed we would certainly have.
1: Have we begun to reconstruct those links?
0: I think we have started to reconstruct them, but I think it's going to take probably 2 years to make the necessary repairs.
1: Why could we, if that was a major reason for the invasion, then had we not invaded, could we not have gone on buying oil from Saddam Hussein's Iraq? Or was it to the point where Saddam Hussein was so bad, the UN was forbidding really much of any sort of oil sales, and really it's the fact that the oil wasn't flowing that caused us to go in? I mean, it's pretty brutal to think about it that way, but you think that might be the truth?
0: Well, I think there's two answers to what you've just asked me. I think, number one, everyone is aware that these Saudi oil fields are eventually going to run dry. They're not going to be able to pump at these levels forever.
1: Right.
0: And I think a decision had to be made where we would have access to oil if these fields were to get into trouble. As you know, they've got a lot of terrorism there with these Islamic radicals.
1: Right.
0: So I think that was certainly part of the equation. I think the other part of the equation is Saddam Hussein had threatened not to take payment for oil in U.S. dollars any longer, that he wanted to take payment in a European currency. And we weren't going to begin that, because once we did that for him, we'd have had to do it for everybody else. So I think that certainly played into the reasoning behind, along with the weapons of mass destruction and the possibility of him having these weapons, that certainly justified us going into that country.
1: So let me get this straight. Saddam Hussein had said that he would no longer take payment in U.S. dollars, and he was demanding euros?
0: He was demanding euros for payment of his oil, yeah. That's my understanding of part of the problem.
1: I'll be damned. I'm learning a lot tonight from you, Joseph.
0: Well, you're asking very good questions.
1: So how big a motivation in Washington would that have been? Suddenly wanting euros, not wanting U.S. dollars. I mean, as they were calculating everything, the possibility of the Saudi oil fields drying up, all the rest of it, is that the major reason we went to war? I mean, we've already sort of got to rule out the weapons of mass destruction. That seemed to fall apart pretty quick. So I've been wanting to understand this, and you're helping me. Was that enough of a reason to invade a nation?
0: Well, since 1945, Art, the dollar has become an accepted global currency,
1: right.
0: And what we're seeing now with the erosion of the value of the dollar, we're starting to see, I think, a lot of people question, could we approach the day when the dollar would become totally worthless? I don't think anyone could certainly predict if and when that could happen, but I think these oil-producing countries, and as you know, going back to 73, 4, and 5, the last time we had major problems with OPEC, they were interested in taking payment in a basket of currencies because they were so concerned with the inflation that we had in the United States and the start of very significantly higher interest rates.
1: All right, hold it right there, Joseph. Joseph Meyer is my guest, and we're discussing the state of our economy. As I told you and forecast for you, pretty scary stuff. This is Coast to Coast AM.

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1: There's never going to be another ABBA. Never. As a matter of fact, did you know recently, sticking with economics, ABBA, the group ABBA, turned down $2 billion, that's with a B, $2 billion to get back together again. Said, in turning it down, it just never would be the same. Let's take the picture that Joseph has painted for us with regard to the amount of debt we have and is floated out there right now, the lack of savings in this country, the trade imbalance, which is growing and I guess will grow larger because of the outsourcing and all the rest of it, and as a result, the federal deficit itself. All of this would seem to place us on an economic precipice that has the potential to collapse. Could there be another depression in the United States, Joseph?
2: Well, quite frankly, Art, I don't think you can rule it out. We certainly have more debt to service than ever before, and we certainly have people of the belief that we're going to see these markets move significantly higher. The Yale School of Management came out with a survey, and they basically polled the public, and 95% of the individuals and 92% of financial institutions believe the stock market will be higher in the next year.
1: Mm-hmm. Are you part of that group?
2: No, I am not.
1: You're not.
2: I am very concerned with the rally we've had in this market, certainly from the March 2002 lows. When you take a look at the insiders have sold this rally art all the way up. So basically, we've seen insiders sell at a ratio of 20 to 1. Versus stock that would be bought.
1: So what's happening? Are the little guys buying and the insiders
2: Absolutely.
1: Selling?
2: The insiders continue to sell the market as it moves higher. We've had in Investors Intelligence, which is a survey of bullish versus bearish advisors, mm-hmm. over 50% for 44 weeks. This is unprecedented sentiment. Again, I think it ties in that people believe the economy's fine, that the market's going higher, that if there are any problems here, certainly if interest rates can stay low, we can manage them. So I think the little guy is back in the market. We've got margin debt now at $173 billion. It's up 30% in the last year. So I think the small investor, you're absolutely right, is now back full force in the stock market.
1: But not the institutionals?
2: Well, the institutions are back in the stock market, but I think the insiders, these corporate executives that run these companies, have continued to sell all the way up. Now, what do they know that the public doesn't?
1: Oh, well, how about the last hour and a half or so of what you've been telling us? Maybe they know that.
2: Well, it wouldn't be surprising that they know something, because anyone that would continue to sell this rally over the last 16 months and never be a net buyer at any time this market has pulled back,
1: they're scared of something.
2: I think they know that this market eventually will work a lot lower. Now, I've been part of Wall Street 32 years, and I've seen bull and bear markets, and there are I'd like to say, Art, four phases to a bull market, and I'd like to tell your listeners what they are.
1: Sure.
2: Bull markets are born usually on pessimism. They tend to grow on skepticism. They then mature on optimism, and then they finally die on euphoria. And I think we are at the point of euphoria.
1: Irrational exuberance?
2: Well, I think that would certainly be a label you could put to it. You know, we've got bubbles in housing, in the bond market, in the stock market, all simultaneously. We've got people leveraged out, I think, far more than they should be. We've got a lot of people one or two paychecks away from financial ruin.
1: That's a fact. Yeah, that's a fact. I know a lot of them. A lot of them are my friends, Joseph. It's absolutely common out there, a paycheck or two away from financial ruin.
2: Scary.
1: It is frightening. And any quick or sudden or dramatic downturn in the economy would be catastrophic for these folks. There's just no question about it. Catastrophic.
2: Well, you know, Art, one of the cheapest assets right now is cash. And very few people have very much of it.
1: So now, you would advise people then to be liquid heavy, to have cash around?
2: Well, I would advise people to start raising cash and certainly not be encouraged to go any further in debt on credit cards. You know, the average credit card, Art, even with 45-year low interest rates, still carries an interest rate of 14%.
1: You bet.
2: It's ridiculous.
1: You've got to read the fine print. You know, it starts out, I noticed the latest hook seems to be starting you out with a very good interest rate. And
2: right.
1: That lasts for a certain amount of time, and then up she goes. And you don't get to that unless you read the very fine print. Or you don't pay one of your credit card bills on time. I try and pay mine always, you know, instantly. Never. I'm sure they hate my guts, you know, but just constantly pay my credit cards off. I use them because they're convenient. I'm out in the middle of nowhere.
2: Of course.
1: You can order on the internet and all that sort of wonderful thing. But I pay them off always on time. And I've heard that there are actually some companies that they get so sick of people paying off their credit cards that they look for ways to charge them for being good. Well, isn't that right?
2: That is absolutely right. But to talk about bankruptcies, in the last year, we had 1 in 73 households file for bankruptcy.
1: Oh, my.
2: Do you know what state had the highest bankruptcy filings? Take a guess.
1: I'm afraid to. What?
2: Utah.
1: Utah.
2: 1 in 47 households file for bankruptcy.
1: Why Utah? What's
2: I don't have an answer to that. Apparently, the economy in Utah must be in deep, deep trouble.
1: Uh-huh.
2: But after Utah, the states with the most bankruptcies were Tennessee, Georgia, and Nevada.
1: Figures. I knew we'd be in there somewhere.
2: You know what state had the lowest number of bankruptcies?
1: I'll take a stab. Vermont.
2: Nope, Alaska.
1: Alaska?
2: Yes.
1: Well, now that's interesting. What's going on economically in Alaska that's so good? I mean, I know they've got, of course, the pipeline, but that's old news. What's sustaining the Alaskan economy in such a way?
2: Well, as you know, they're very rich in natural resources, and fishing has certainly been one of their premier industries. Naturally, after that debacle with that Exxon Valdez, I mean, the fisheries have never come back, and it's been well over 10 years that spill happened, and they've really damaged that environment beyond, I think, what anyone could have believed.
1: Mm-hmm. So at any rate, though, Alaska still seems to be doing fairly well, according to bankruptcy records. Huh?
2: They're doing very well, but last year, for the calendar year, we had 1,660,000 bankruptcies.
1: That's a bunch.
2: Yes.
1: And what do you think the next 2 or 3 years will bring in that category?
2: Well, Art, I think if we see a decline in housing as little as 20%, I think it would put a lot of people in bankruptcy. You've got a lot of people now mortgaged to the hilt. We've
1: yes.
2: had a lot of people with these low interest rates refinance and take the equity out of the home.
1: Right.
2: A lot of them have taken that equity and they've spent it. They've invested it in the stock market. I mean, they are facing now payments for 20 and 30 years that right now people will say to you, well, the interest rates are low, my payment's low. But take a look at the amount of money you're going to repay. What happens when the home doesn't appreciate any longer? What happens when the house goes down and you owe more on the mortgage than the house is worth?
1: Everything you've said to me, Joseph, points to economic Armageddon, but you haven't said that.
2: Well,
1: I mean, you've all but said it, so you might as well say it. I mean, if even half of what you've talked about goes over the top, whether our debt gets to be too much, any one of these, the trade imbalance, the outsourcing, all the rest, all of this, any one of these things, the oil could explode and would be like a dagger in the heart of the economy.
2: Well, I think the biggest problem, and we touched on it earlier, Art, is this outsourcing of good-paying jobs. How is America going to service its debt when it's earning less now than it did before?
1: I don't know. Do you?
2: No. I wish I had the answer to that. You've got two wage earners in a household. What happens if one loses their job? They're immediately facing bankruptcy.
1: That's correct. That's correct. I mean, we have a nation roughly in the situation you've described, certainly a paycheck or two away from their own personal economic Armageddon. And
2: yes.
1: If something really bad, if any one of these things went south, you know, so many in the middle class would suddenly not be making it that you have to wonder where that would lead and how quickly.
2: Well, I think people are living paycheck to paycheck. They're not concerned about losing their job. I think it is becoming increasingly difficult for corporate America to turn a profit. I think we're continuing to see downsizing. We're continuing to see layoffs. We're continuing to see plant closings. Can you name one industry that's actually hiring aside of possibly defense? I can't.
1: No. No, I can't. But let's take a selfish little turn here for a moment. And along with all of this potential bad news and real bad news for the economy, mm-hmm. What would you recommend to people personally? I mean, if you're talking to someone out there right now living paycheck to paycheck and, you know, they say, okay, you know, I'm kind of buying what Joseph is selling here. I believe this, but what can they do?
2: Well, I think you certainly should be looking at, as I've said earlier, not taking on any additional debt. Certainly, you should be looking to reduce your debt. There are ways in which you can do that. You know, if you've bought a home and I think you've built some halfway decent equity in it, it may not be a bad idea to sell that house, pay off the mortgage, and go and rent for a while. Because if I'm right on what's going to happen with housing, Art, you're going to be able to come back in the market 2 years from now at certainly prices far less than they are today. And if I'm wrong and prices continue to go somewhat higher, at least you're going to have cash, you're going to have your equity, so that if you lose your job, you're going to be able to live until this economy turns around.
1: It's a rare thing to hear someone like yourself coming from Wall Street telling people basically to convert what they have into cash. I mean, that just doesn't come from the mouths of people like yourself, Joseph.
2: Well, I've worked very hard for everything that I've ever gotten. I built my reputation in this industry on my honesty and my integrity. I've always been man enough to admit where I've been wrong. I think the key in life, and certainly very important as we look at the economics of moving forward, if you're leveraged out and you've got a chance now to reduce that leverage and pay back some of the money you owe and certainly put some money in the bank, you're going to be in a far better position than everybody trying to sell housing at the same time.
1: That's fine.
2: I think if these rates move up, Art, you're going to see a fire sale of houses, everybody trying to get out and no buyers.
1: All right. One barometer of the state of our economy is usually gold.
2: Yes.
1: As the market goes down, gold almost reliably always goes up because
2: yes.
1: It means people are losing confidence in the state of things.
2: Yes.
1: I've seen gold rise, but it seems to me that I have not seen it rise proportionately with anywhere near the understanding of a lot of what you've explained tonight about the state of the economy. It should be going way up. Joseph,
2: yes,
1: why hasn't it?
2: Well, I think a simple answer to that, Art, is 1% of the American investment public currently owns gold and silver.
1: Really, is that all?
2: Yes, 1%.
1: 1%?
2: Yes.
1: That's amazing.
2: Yes.
1: 1% of you all out there own gold or silver?
2: Yes.
1: All right. Is it lost, the concept that that gold would be good to be into in hard economic times? Is that concept been forgotten, or why is the amount of ownership so low?
2: Well, the last time we had 850 gold, which I'm sure you remember, in 1980 and 81.
1: I do.
2: We had 10-year treasuries. They were yielding 13%. 10-year treasuries are now yielding 4.55%.
1: Right.
2: So since 1980, Art, we've had the Dow gain 12-fold. We've seen real estate go up 6-fold. And we have gold selling at half. It's 1980, 81, 880 peak.
1: Right.
2: Silver is selling for 1/8 of its $50 peak.
1: Mm-hmm. So, but that doesn't make sense. All of that you just described does not make sense. If there are enough insiders, at least, aware of the situation, you would think the price of gold would be on the rise.
2: Well, I think the price of gold has been artificially held down.
1: Uh-huh.
2: I think they were very concerned, as you know, when we traded over $400 an ounce. We've had gold literally go up 66% from the 255 an ounce low that was put in a little over 16 months ago. So we've got the dollar at an 8-year low, and I believe silver is probably the most undervalued asset on the face of the earth. So I like silver, Art, quite frankly, better than I like gold.
1: Is it going to be too sensitive for me to ask you about manipulation in our markets, Joseph, whether it be the metal markets, precious metals, or even the market itself? I have watched some of the strangest happenings. When the market gets very volatile, I actually will sit for hours watching the ticker. You know, you kind of get to be, it's kind of like a drama. You know, when it's really volatile, it is very dramatic indeed. And there are times, Joseph, where I could just swear that somebody stepped in and made what was happening stop. And I refer to a precipitous fall in the Dow. I mean, just suddenly really frightening. And it's like there was nothing to change the atmosphere of selling that was going on, except suddenly it did change. And somebody like myself sits back at those moments and says, I wonder if some large federal institution just did something.
2: Well, you're absolutely right. There's a piece of legislation dating back to 1980, which very few people are aware of, and that legislation is titled the Monetary Control Act of 1980. You can go on the Internet, you can find that legislation, you can read it. What it basically says, and the reason that that legislation, or it quite frankly was enacted, is, as you know, in the early 1980s, there were serious problems with Mexico.
1: Right.
2: And there was a problem that Mexico would default on the indebtedness that it had to the U.S., and we had some big banks, money center banks, that were holding an awful lot of Mexico's debt.
1: I remember that. Very scary.
2: Well, what happened, the legislators came ahead and they put in place the Monetary Control Act of 1980, and what the Monetary Control Act basically says is the Fed can intervene in any market at any time. And I think we have seen Fed intervention, and I think we've seen it in the bond market, and I think we've seen it probably in the stock market as well.
1: That's incredible. There's probably no way to prove it, is
2: no.
1: there?
2: No. But the legislation is on the books that would allow them
1: to do that.
2: Intervene in any market at any time for any reason.
1: Wow.
2: You didn't know that, did you?
1: No, I absolutely did not know that. I thought that I actually saw it happen.
2: You're right. You did see it happen.
1: All right. Hold on, Joseph. We're going to get to calls here shortly. So if you have a question for Joseph Meyer, this would be a good time. He does have a website. He's not selling a book, but he's got a website. www.meyerassociate.com. That's MEYERASSOC.com. Let me do that again. And we've got a link up there for you. It's www.meyerassoc.com. So if you want to take a look, that's the way to do it. From the high desert in the middle of the night, where the shadows and Art Bell roam, this is Coast to Coast AM.

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1: And that's Sean Hogan, for those of you who haven't heard it and don't know, that he's singing about us, folks, and this program. And it's actually a really nice song.

0: Anyway, we're talking with Joseph Meyer, and you know, I've got a couple of detectors here, like a lot of you. One of them's a BS detector, and that goes off a lot. And then over here, I've got a truth detector, and that goes off a lot too. And as I listen to Joseph Meyer, the truth detector is just really pegging out. I mean, what we're hearing here sounds like the truth. Now, you may make your own assessment of that, but I certainly have, and I'm hearing a lot of truth in what's going on with our economy right now. He'll be right back, and we're going to go to the phones. I don't know. There's just the ring of truth to it all. Once again, Joseph Meyer. Joseph, it's certainly nice to have you on this program, but as you mentioned, with what you have to say about what's going on with our economy,
1: yes.
0: Do you think that there will be a media position for you as sort of a, I don't know, there's a lot of people on the air who have talk shows and things like that about our economy, but as you pointed out earlier, they're usually the types that are sort of cheerleaders, and I understand that. I understand why, for example, a president has to come out and say, the basic underlying economy is sound. That's usually a required statement when it's not.
1: Yes.
0: Do you think there'd be a place for somebody like yourself?
1: Well, Art, I certainly would like to believe there'd be a place for someone like myself. This was certainly, as you know, one of the reasons that I wanted to come on your show and visit with your listeners.
0: Mm-hmm.
1: Quite frankly, I believe you probably have the most intelligent radio listeners in the country. And I feel that you would give me an opportunity to certainly come ahead and explain the reasoning behind why I feel this economy is in trouble. And you've done that.
0: Yes. All right, let's see how they react. We've got lots of them who want to talk to you. First-time caller line, you're on the air with Joseph Meyer. Good morning.
2: Hello.
0: Hello.
2: Yeah. I had a question, but first a statement about what he was saying earlier about the oil. I think he's dead on there. I was listening to, I'm not sure if he's familiar with Michael Parenti. He's one of those Yale professor types, and he has a book out called The Arrogance of Empire, and he was talking about how the need for this oil as it's running out comes through, and all these arguments we had for the war with, weapons of mass destruction, and that wasn't enough. It was just that he was a bad guy. Well, we have, Azerbaijan, where we have a joke of an election and where they boil their political dissenters, yet how do we reward them? We give them $50 million for their pipeline. But I just think that was, he brings out that point very strongly, and that even if it costs more than we get out of it, as long it's a certain set of people that are getting that money, so they'll spend as much of the taxpayers' money as they need to make their profit. I guess my question comes down to more of if he feels that with the disparity in wages between different countries, is it ultimately a point where we just have to get on equal, bring those other countries up to equal wages before,
0: yeah,
2: we eventually see that, or is it just something that we're just going to have to keep losing and taking these lower wages?
0: Yeah, that's a really good question. In other words, Joseph, does all this not become equal until they're making as much in Mexico and Beijing as they do in Detroit?
1: Well, it's an excellent question, and I think the answer to that is, as you know, with the foreign aid that's been spent for many, many years, we tried to bring a lot of these undeveloped countries up to our standard, and we failed miserably. I think what happened is we've basically turned now the economic base of this country into a third world country. So we're on the same parallel with them, I think, labor-wise. At least that's my view of it.
0: All right, Wild Card Line, you're on the air with Joseph Meyer. Hi.
3: Hi, Art. How you doing? I like that song, but his voice was a little bit low behind the music.
0: Uh-huh.
3: But he should a little higher voice and lower the music.
0: Well, it was not so here, you see, but between myself and you,
3: yep,
0: there would be a great deal of expansion and compression in the audio done by radio stations. So that
3: even on the phone line, huh?
0: Absolutely. Well, you wouldn't think you would hear it as much there, but I could hear it quite clearly. So,
3: yeah. Hi, Joseph. Glad to talk to you. I have a cold, so bear with me. I have a comment and a couple quick questions.
1: Sure.
3: Oil situation. There was a guest on another show. Art, I hope you'll have is him on. I can only say his first name. You don't want last names, right?
0: Well, I don't know. Is it a public figure?
3: Oh, yes, he's a public
0: figure. Yeah, sure. I don't care. Give his name.
3: Brian LaPell, he started a recycling plant in Philadelphia, and he makes oil from water and trash, and he showed on the Science Channel. And I said, Art Bell's got to get this guy on. I think we can pull out of there, and we can start making our oil over here. They would be so busy figuring out what they're going to do, they would stop their fighting. And he's got two plants, one in, think, Wilkes-Barre or Harrisburg, and one in Pittsburgh.
0: Mm-hmm.
3: And then the other question is on this NAFTA thing and GAP. I think that was a disgrace that we did because Seeds of Fire, he's a public figure, Gordon Thomas, I don't know whether you've heard of him, Art. There's a book out called China Behind the Attack on America. I think eventually the Chinese or foreign countries are going to want to take this country over. I've heard they had a Chinese general on another show, but it was like an alternative radio, and you can't always get it. And he says, those people want to take over this country. We can't change the Middle East. I'd like your comments. I think we have to start taking care of our own. I am so glad Ted Koppel did what he did the other night, Art. I am proud of him for what he did. I don't care what people say.
0: All right, sir. All right. Thank you very much. So I take it you agree with that with regard to taking care of our own.
1: Absolutely.
0: Joseph, and you would have it done, as I understand it, through basically taxation of things produced overseas.
1: Yes.
0: That would be a very delicate thing to bring on board and to reach some sort of equilibrium without upsetting the whole apple cart, wouldn't it?
1: That's for sure.
0: How do you rate the Fed's handling of the economy over the last decade or so?
1: Well, we've had more liquidity, I think, or it pumped into this economy than at any time in our history. And I think when you take a look at the popping of the stock market bubble that we had in early 2000, if the Fed didn't come ahead and put the liquidity certainly into the economy, stock prices would have certainly fallen much more significantly. But more importantly, the rally we've had after 9/11 has been, in my humble opinion, a liquidity momentum-driven rally.
0: Mm-hmm.
1: I think when you take a look at the underpinnings and the fundamentals behind the propelling of this market higher, I think it certainly leaves a lot to be questioned why stock prices are significantly higher when we've not seen, I think, a real significant improvement in operating earnings of these companies.
0: Very good point. East of the Rockies, you're on the air with Joseph Meyer. Hello.
4: Oh, hello. Is that me?
0: That's you.
4: Oh, hi, Art. Hi, Joseph. So glad to talk with you.
1: Thank you.
4: Thank you. I was wondering, do you think there's any chance of a stock market crash?
1: Well, I think the market here, quite frankly, is very overvalued. And I think if you take a look at any historic valuation that you would put to this market, I think where we are now, we're probably locked in to a trading range somewhere between 10,000 on the low end and probably the upper limits of the range, 10,750 to 10,800. But I think if the market were to break 10,000 on a closing basis, you really don't have good support in this market till about 7,500 in the Dow.
0: Hmm.
1: But longer term, again, people have a short memory. Going back to 1980, and you probably remember this, 1 ounce of gold bought the Dow. The Dow was 850, and 1 ounce of gold was 850.
0: Hmm.
1: And I believe before this bear market runs its course, and I think this is a secular bear market, and I think it is a super cycle bear market, and I don't think we make the bottom in this market till 2014, 2015.
0: Wow.
1: And again, I strongly believe that 1 ounce of gold will buy the Dow, and I believe we'll see 3,000 an ounce gold and a 3,000 Dow.
0: Good Lord. And you think that could happen by...
1: Well, I think once we get past the election, Art, and I think, quite frankly, the Fed stops pumping money into the economy, we've had more liquidity come into this market than ever before. Again, going back, as I'm sure you recall, Nixon closed the gold window in 1971 when
0: right.
1: The French were trying to convert dollars into gold when we were running the print and presses to try to pay for Vietnam. So I think we're getting to the point where the Fed just cannot keep running the printing presses, because eventually we're going to see hyperinflation.
0: And all of this could manifest over what period of time?
1: Well, I think once we get past the election, no matter who would be in the White House, I think we're looking at these corporations, as I've said earlier, having difficulty turning a profit. I think the real problems, if we start to see worldwide interest rates go up, I think this bond market and stock market could be setting up for a nasty fall.
0: West of the Rockies, you're on the air with Joseph Meyer. Hello.
5: That West of the Rockies?
0: That's you, all right.
5: Okay, we're all going to hell in a handbasket, I think.
0: Sounds that way.
5: It's just too much information for me. I'm so skeptical. I don't know. When you're coming about the truth, I just say where there's smoke, there's fire. I mean, I called to. I'm concerned about how. I just don't even know how to begin to buy gold or silver.
0: Oh, that's a good question, actually, in itself. If you're going to, for example, buy gold, Joseph, would it make sense to actually buy gold coins, to buy gold bullion, or buy gold stocks?
1: I think it would be a combination of all of those, and I think, Art, quite frankly, it would be prudent to have 10% of a portfolio in the precious metals. I think it would be equally prudent to have a minimum of 1 year's living expenses in a savings account. I know that's probably impossible for a lot of people, but we very well could be looking at 12 to 24 months of some pretty difficult times.
0: Yes. All right. Here's somebody in L.A. who says, you know, he, meaning you, you're crazy. I just refinanced the mortgage on my five-bedroom, million-dollar house here in L.A. at 4.625% on $160,000 balance. My payment is $1,269 on a 15-year term. My daughter, on the other hand, rents a tiny two-bedroom house with a crooked floor and no screens for $2,000 a month.
1: Right.
0: So you were talking about selling homes and going out and renting. This person is saying, well, the rental market isn't so hot here either, or maybe it's worse.
1: Well, he's absolutely right. We have not seen rental prices pull back, Art, and these landlords are still getting very high rents from these prospective tenants. But if I'm right on the economy, and the economy continues to weaken, we're going to see these landlords having trouble collecting the rent that they're currently asking.
0: Yeah.
1: Because people are just going to not be able to have that disposable income to pay the rent. Now, getting back to this gentleman with this home in California, I realize that this is the strongest market in the country. I realize he has significant equity in the home. But I think you've got to prepare and you've got to think of the day when these homes stop appreciating. And when they start to go down, I think because they're so inflated, they could fall an awful lot.
0: There's an awful lot of people who want to know when that plateau is likely to be. Want to put your neck out and forecast that at all?
1: Well, I think as overheated as housing is, and people have said to me, you know, these prices are not that high. And I've said to them, well, I'll tell you, we may not be seeing the top, but this is sure as hell not the bottom.
0: Joseph, what do you say, and this is going to be a hard one for you. You and I both agreed a little earlier that what keeps everything afloat is confidence. Confidence by people in foreign countries who buy our debt, confidence by the American consumer. Confidence all the way around is the key word. So when Joseph Meyer goes on the air in front of millions and undermines, albeit with what I believe to be the truth, but undermines confidence, it could be a self-fulfilling prophecy. There are those who would say that, Joseph, just as when a president marches out and says, the underlying economy is sound, that tends, or they hope it to be, a self-fulfilling prophecy. So how do you address that?
1: Well, I think you're absolutely right in your analysis. I think people have confidence, and the confidence is that they can continue to borrow. We're seeing people continuing to take equity out of a home, continuing to refinance.
0: Mm-hmm.
1: Until we see rates move up significantly, And I would say, Art, that's probably going to be when we get these mortgages up another 0.75% or 1%. I think if we see that, this real estate market is going to be setting itself up for a nasty fall, but we're not there yet.
0: Well, again, what would you watch for to know when we're about to get there?
1: Well, I think one of the things you would watch for is for continued weakness in the U.S. dollar, and I think you would look at the other currencies around the world and see relative to the dollar if they're strengthening. As you know, the strongest currencies have been the Canadian dollar, the New Zealand dollar, the Australian dollar.
0: Yes.
1: So I think that would certainly give you a tip off along with watching what happens in the metals. We've had a pretty nasty setback in the metals in the last couple of weeks, but I still believe we're in a bull market in the precious metals, and this correction and or pullback is an excellent opportunity if you don't own the metals to step up and start buying.
0: Gotcha. International Line, you're on the air with Joseph Meyer. Hello.
6: Yeah, good evening, Art and Joe. You know, Joe, I've been doing econometric modeling for many years. I don't want to say how many, but too many years. And I...
0: Where'd he go? You still there?
6: Yeah.
0: Okay. Sorry, something happened. Go ahead.
6: Yeah, no, I don't know if you heard what I said, Joe, but I've been going back doing econometric modeling for many years back in the 70s. And one of the things that's really striking me this time through as I go through the numbers is your CPI in the United States. It doesn't make any sense.
1: No, it doesn't.
6: There's no rhyme or reason in terms of looking at the numbers, and I've got the Fed stats right up front of me here as I'm talking to you on the Internet.
1: Yes.
6: Now, I'm also in Alberta. We're the energy capital of North America. We've got all kinds of oil exploration that's going on here. And what I'm seeing up here doesn't relate into the numbers either. And any type of modeling you try to do now, you can't go by it. And we're so, I guess, dependent on information and data. But you start running these things, and it shows clearly to me that there's something behind all this stuff.
0: Basically, you're saying you can't model because the numbers are cooked?
6: It seems that way. That Joe, your comment on that.
0: Joseph?
1: Well, I think the information we're getting is certainly not accurate, and I think a lot of people like yourself who've been around a long time and have used technical and fundamental analysis and models are taking a look at the statistics that we're being given, and when you put them into the model, it doesn't add up.
6: Dead on.
0: Okay, so again, simplifying it, thank you, caller. The numbers are cooked. Is that the case, Joseph?
1: Well, I wouldn't go as far as to say they're cooked, but I have to question the validity of some of these statistics we're getting. I think one of the most important statistics, and I think you'll agree with me, are these unemployment numbers.
0: Well, that's exactly where I was going to go, Joseph. You know, I don't know that cooked is an inappropriate term. If you stop listing those who have given up looking for work as part of those who are unemployed,
1: we've got unemployment over 10%.
0: That's cooking, you know. That's cooking. That's cooking the numbers.
1: You know, the last time around, Art, and you probably remember this, when we had that recession with President Reagan in 1983 and 1984,
0: yes,
1: and we had very significant unemployment, and we knew it was a lot higher than they were reporting. But what we found out later is they were actually calculating the military as part of being employed.
0: You know, I heard that, and that's consistent with the finest cooking show that you could see on TV. I mean, that's the Iron Chef at his best. From the high desert in the middle of the night, I'm Art Bell.
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2: Well, if you search the Internet, you can find all kinds of things, crazy things. For example, there's a... 10 years now, there's been a rumor going around on the Internet that Warren Buffett is my uncle. That's right, that Warren Buffett's my uncle. Well, in a moment, we'll ask a question about Uncle Warren. All right, Joseph, are you there?
3: Yes, I am.
2: Well, in fact, Warren Buffett right now is said to be, Uncle Warren, to be betting against the U.S. dollar. Putting a lot of money against, betting against the U.S. dollar. Is that true?
3: Warren Buffett, as you know, Art, is one of the most successful investors of all time. He has been short the dollar now for a considerable period. He's also sitting on about $35 billion in cash. So this is somebody who's built a tremendous cash hoard that certainly thinks he can put that money to work at much lower prices in the equity markets worldwide.
2: Mm-hmm. And I've not heard any news about Warren filing bankruptcy.
3: No.
2: So he's doing all right betting against the U.S. dollar.
3: He's betting against the U.S. dollar, and I also believe he has a very sizable position in silver.
2: I see. I'd heard that somewhere, too. Interesting.
3: Yes.
2: First time caller line, you're on the air with Joseph Meyer. Hello.
4: Yes, I'm calling from Galveston, Texas. And I just wanted to say thank you for having Joseph Meyer on your show tonight.
2: You're very welcome.
4: He has opened my eyes to a lot of things, and I've been very paranoid over the past 6 months or so about the economic situation of the United States and of myself, and all my friends just laugh at me and go on buying their SUVs and their homes at their low interest rates.
2: Mm-hmm.
4: And I just want to say thank you for bringing this information out and letting more people know about this.
2: You're very welcome, and take care. So just a big thank you, I guess, Joseph.
3: Very kind of that caller to certainly call us and let us know her thoughts.
2: It really does not sound like you have any agenda in the dissemination of all this information that I can detect.
3: No, I don't have any agenda.
2: Yeah, obviously so. Wildcard line, you're on the air with Joseph Meyer. Hello.
5: Hello?
2: Hi.
5: Yeah, hi. So glad to have you on. I repeat what the other caller said. It's wonderful. I just would like to ask... Well, two questions. First of all, if Warren Buffett has a lot of cash,
3: yes,
5: is he shorting the dollar? How can the rest of us have cash if we don't have the dollar? And also, I'd like to repeat something that I heard on either ABC or NBC News. There was this gentleman, an employer. He employed people as computer programmers, and he did not want to go overseas. He wanted to help the American economy, but he couldn't afford to pay what they usually pay Americans for being computer programmers.
3: Yes.
5: So his solution was simply to pay people in the United States what he would have paid overseas. So instead of paying $80,000 a year, he paid $20,000 a year. And many, many Americans just filled up those jobs. And
2: hold on a second. That's extremely interesting. Could that be the way it unfolds, Joseph, that people just say, as that man did, look, I can't do it. Here's all I can pay. Here's what I can afford.

0: here's the same amount of money I'd pay in Malaysia or something. Take the job or leave it. And people are at such a stage now where they're taking it.
1: Well, I think the answer to that, or is simply good-paying jobs are very scarce. I think we all know that. And if you lose a good-paying job, there's a possibility you could be unemployed for as long as a year. And even if you do find a comparable position, it's probably only going to pay half of what you were earning before. So I think you have people, they've been unemployed now for a period of time, they've exhausted their unemployment benefits, mm-hmm. and I think they're basically going back to work just to bring in some food and put it on the table.
0: So that's a yes, ma'am.
1: Yes.
0: And the first part of the question about the cash and Warren Buffett?
1: Well, I think Warren Buffett, as I said, is a very astute investor, and I think he has his eye on certain companies that he would like to buy, certainly at much more reasonable levels. He is short the dollar, but he is long the other foreign currencies that I had mentioned earlier. I believe he's long the Canadian dollar, New Zealand dollar, Australian dollar. So he's hedging his bet, Art, by being short the dollar and long these stronger currencies.
0: You know, a year and a half ago, Josephine had some friends who were thinking of selling and moving to Vancouver. Vancouver was a boy, I'll tell you what, it was
1: good
0: one,
1: idea.
0: It was a very attractive prospect, certainly at that point. But then the dollar began to weaken severely against
1: yes.
0: the Canadian dollar, and all of a sudden they're not as anxious to go.
1: No.
0: And is that going to get worse before it gets better?
1: I think it is going to get worse before it gets better. I think a lot of people who've retired are really questioning their ability to stay retired.
0: Uh-huh.
1: I think, quite frankly, Art, we're going to have an awful lot of retirees going back into the workforce. You know, one of the things with Social Security, which I'd like to touch on briefly.
0: Oh,
1: with
0: by
1: you,
0: all means. We should have hit that earlier. Social Security.
1: You know, going back when Social Security was formed in the early 1930s, we had roughly 75 people paying in for every one drawing down benefits.
0: Right.
1: We currently have 3 paying in for every one drawing down benefits.
0: My gosh.
1: So we're going to reach a point with Social Security, I think sooner than later, where we're going to see drastically reduced benefits. Couple that with what's going on with health care, those two things are enough to scare me by themselves.
0: Joseph, kind of a off-the-wall question for
1: sure.
0: you, but somebody enjoying a nice, medium, well-to-do lifestyle these days, how much money should they, assuming they've paid off everything and they're okay, how much money should somebody have socked away to comfortably retire in their late 50s or early 60s?
1: Well, you know, Art, they came out and they said a couple of years ago that if you were earning $200,000 while you were gainfully employed, you were probably going to need a couple of million dollars to continue to give you that lifestyle. I know when I first entered Wall Street and I had a dream of making $1 million and I thought that was all the money in the world, but you can't retire today on $1 million with interest rates as low as they are and maintain any semblance of a decent lifestyle. You need several million dollars. Now, I don't believe interest rates will stay down forever, and as you and I agree, they're going to go up and probably sooner than most people would want to believe, and they're probably going to go higher than anyone could believe. But you've got to have more money than ever before to maintain your lifestyle. The cost of living is going up now so quickly. Retirees living on a little pension and Social Security, folks, you're just not going to make it.
0: So then I guess you would advise people to be liquid, which you have to have cash,
1: yes.
0: And then just to wait for the appropriate interest rate moment and then retire.
1: Well, I think as you'll agree, we've seen an awful lot of money come out of the banks and go into the stock markets. We've seen a lot of money come out of the banks and go into real estate.
0: Right.
1: I think we will see that trend change as interest rates start to go back up. I think people are going to start to take money out of the stock and bond market. I think people are going to sell this speculative real estate, and I'm not talking about primarily your home or your residence, but I'm talking about the summer home.
0: Sure.
1: I'm talking about the rental property.
0: Sure.
1: I think people are going to put them up for sale, and they're going to take that money and put it back in the bank.
0: Mm-hmm. East of the Rockies, you're on the air with Joseph Meyer. Hello.
2: Yeah. Hello, Art.
0: Yes, sir.
2: This is Douglas in Cedar Rapids, Iowa.
0: Welcome.
2: WMT 600.
0: Way to go.
2: I wanted to ask Joseph about worldwide production of gold and silver. I ran across an article in National Geographic several years back, and they talked about Kenneth Twitchell and how in 1931 he had recovered some 60 tons of gold in a mine that was in between Mecca and Medina in Saudi Arabia. And to me, it just seems like the world is awash in gold and silver, and I didn't know what kind of consumption there was. And,
0: well, let's find out. Joseph, what about the production of gold and silver, since they're going to be such hot commodities in the near future?
1: Well, I can tell you, going back in 1945, Art, the U.S. had gold reserves of approximately 22,000 tons.
0: Mm-hmm.
1: We currently have about 8,000 tons.
0: Hmm.
1: So we've sold a lot of gold. We came off the gold standard, as you know. Roosevelt basically came ahead in the 30s, and he confiscated all gold at $20.70 an ounce, and once he confiscated it, he immediately pegged it at $35, and gold was pegged at $35 right through in 1971 when President Nixon took us off the gold standard.
0: Right.
1: Right after that, we slowly started to see gold move up. In 1976, it was the first time we had gold trade over $100 an ounce. And then as we started to see the inflationary pressures from what the money was being put into circulation to pay for Vietnam, we started to see gold move significantly higher. I think there is probably more gold out there and more being mined than we'd like to believe, but I think when you talk about silver, silver being an industrial metal with industrial applications, I think there's shortages of silver.
0: Does silver have as much industrial application as it once did? Now, photography, traditional photography, has utilized silver, I believe.
1: Yes.
0: And all of that is in the middle of a sea change with the world converting to digital photography.
1: Well, you're absolutely right about photography. As you know, silver has always had a very pronounced application in automotive.
0: Yes.
1: And we're going to continue to see that. But when you look at what production has come forth in the last 5 years as far as silver production, we're first starting to see these mines now really produce. And I think the reason for that, Art, quite frankly, is silver had been down for so many years. And we're finally now seeing silver. The 200-day moving average is $5.13 an ounce. The 50-day moving average is only $5.87. Silver closed yesterday at $6.05. So I think silver will consolidate between $5 and $6 an ounce, but I think the next time we go up, we did get to $8.50. I think we're going right to $10 in silver.
0: Wow. What is sort of a layman's question,
1: sure.
0: But it's one that someone asked, and I don't think I'm going to get to him. What makes gold so valuable and such a long last? I mean, virtually since the time of Christ, gold has been the valued, sought-after thing. And what keeps it that way? Why hasn't it been replaced by some other rare commodity?
1: Because only gold, Art, is real money.
0: And it's just simply always...
1: It's always been real money, and that's the reason why.
0: Hmm. And there's no prospect that could change, that there could be a new coin of the realm.
1: Well, I don't think there'll ever be anything that will take the place of gold. The biggest purchases of gold, and you probably know this, are India and China. They're buying now gold very heavily. In fact, we've seen India's imports of gold and silver go up 42% in 8 months.
0: Wow.
1: So Southeast Asia are very big buyers of the precious metals. In fact, I've been told in China that the average worker tries to set aside enough money to buy an ounce of gold every time he has disposable funds.
0: Are you guys listening to this? West of the Rockies, you're on the air with Joseph Meyer. Hello.
3: Hey, is it me?
0: It is you.
3: Hi. I'm Nancy in Phoenix.
0: Hi, Nancy.
3: I'm really enjoying this, Joseph. And
1: thank you.
3: I don't pretend to understand too much about the stock market. I had a son that, Charles Schwab.
1: Yes.
3: He was a stock, he had a Series 7
1: yes.
3: licensed broker for, and they, Charles Schwab company here in Phoenix laid off just about everybody. I guess the stock industry is suffering as well. And my question was originally just, I mean, I'm living on disability. That's $525 a month, if you can imagine.
1: Yes.
3: I can't imagine it getting any lower, and I can't imagine. It just seems like it would just be starving people out, but maybe that's what they intend to do. I don't know, but I was wondering about boycotting overseas products if
0: uh-huh.
3: they don't. I don't know where to get the political will to get these companies to keep our industries here.
0: Okay, so your question is whether it would be realistic or possible or effective even to boycott foreign products. Joseph?
1: Well, I certainly think it's an idea worthy of consideration. Quite frankly, Art, I've never seen a worse job market for newly graduated college students. I mean, this is the worst job market I've ever seen in my career.
0: I was born in 45 and, 58 or so. I was starting to think about that sort of thing. And, Joseph, college education, that was a key. It was an
1: Absolutely.
0: Automatic job. I mean, you just automatically had a good middle-class sustainable job. That it could not be further from the truth today, could it?
1: Well, as you know, Art, people work for the same company till the day they retired at 65.
0: That's right.
1: They put in 35 or 40 years with the same employer. Nobody moved around and changed jobs in the 50s and 60s.
0: That's right.
1: And but they say today, with the career of corporate executives and Wall Street executives, that most times these guys don't spend any more than 3 and probably at a maximum 5 years in any one given job with any one given employer.
0: Quite true. So the prospects for today's graduates, today's job seekers, pretty bleak.
1: I think it's very bleak. Unless you certainly have the skills to be an entrepreneur, I don't know where you take the education that you've certainly spent a great deal of money for. If we're talking about engineers or we're talking about MBAs, I don't know where you go and earn the kind of money necessary to repay that student loan.
0: And so the ones most likely to make it then are the ones who have an idea, who are entrepreneurs, and that they're going to get out there and start their own business or go off trading with the Chinese company. I mean, they're the ones that are going to make it, right?
1: I'm afraid to have to say that's the way I see it right now, or unless it changes.
0: Then we've trained a lot of young people for the wrong thing.
1: We've trained an awful lot of young people for the wrong thing, and I can't tell you when this economy and this job market would turn around to gainfully employ these people. It could be years.
0: That's a pretty bleak picture, and we're about out of time, but it has been such a pleasure to have you on the air, and I just know it's truth when I hear it. It's not a message that's going to be very popular, Joseph, but I really admire you for telling it.
1: Well, Art, I thank you for the opportunity to appear with you and certainly be able to speak to your listening audience, and hopefully I've been able to give them some information that they were not aware of, and that they can take that information and hopefully make their lives better.
0: They can follow up on your website, can't
1: yes,
0: they?
1: Yes, they can.
0: All right. Joseph Meyer, thank you for being here.
1: Thank you so much for having me. It's been a pleasure.
0: And we will have you back, depend on that. Joseph Meyer, tomorrow night, the author of Adam's Curse. You're not going to want to miss that, believe me. From the high desert in the middle of the night, I'm Art Bell. Right in the middle of the weekend, you all have a good night. See you tomorrow.

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And now, back to Art Bell.

0: from the high desert in the great American Southwest. I bid you all good evening, good morning, good afternoon, whatever the case might be, wherever you are in the world, and we cover most of it one way or the other. This, of course, is Coast to Coast AM, and I'm Art Bell. Now, the news round everywhere else is lousy. The wildfire in Colorado today raced across 7,000 acres. By evening, the fire was burned across an estimated 120,000 acres of wooded hills southwest of Denver. Fires burning in Alaska, Arizona, California, Colorado, New Mexico, Wyoming, and Utah have charred nearly 1.5 million acres of tinder dry forest and brush. Well, that's because the weather is changing, you see. Earlier, I got an email from a young lady, Stephanie, I won't give her last name right now, in New York, that reads, I'm 36 years old. I'm the mother of two children, ages 14 and 7. Two nights ago, my 7-year-old daughter awoke horrified. She told me she had seen three aliens, small, like children, flying around the room. They were green, had several eyes, and winged-like with big heads. Our cat, Boo, was in the room going nuts. He was jumping up and down from the bunk bed to the floor. She said that he was scratching one of these aliens. The cat was. Then when he scratched it, they all disappeared. There wasn't any blood stains on the bedroom walls. There is, though, a brownish-like something or another that feels slimy. And it just goes on and on. And she gives her phone number. And so this is pretty weird stuff. And I thought that I would bring Stephanie on the line tonight and get the rest of the story, as Paul would say. Stephanie, welcome to the program.
1: Oh, hi, Art. Thank you so much for allowing me to tell my story.
0: Oh, you're very welcome. Boy, can I hear the New York in you.
1: I know. I have a Brooklyn accent. I was from Brooklyn and now moved to Staten Island.
0: So, Stephanie, what is going on there? I just read a little bit, but this has been going on how long?
1: Well, I don't know where you want me to begin. I could begin when I was 15, when things started, strange things started happening to me. You know, I could tell you the whole story, or you want to hear what happened two nights ago.
0: Well, some of the early stuff.
1: Okay, all right. About age 15, I had bought a Ouija board. And at the time, I was not aware of the dangers of using one.
0: Uh-huh.
1: And I used to play with it just for fun. And I had that Ouija board in the house. Very strange things started happening to me. For example, I used to sleep on a canopy bed.
0: Yes.
1: And the canopy top would start blowing with all the windows shut. It would just blow. And one incident in particular that scared me to death was I felt a strange presence in my room. And it was very scary. I jumped out of my bed and I put the light on. And I looked at my hands, and on one of my hands was written what looked like ash. In ash it was written, the name of a woman, Anna Brigham, it said.
0: Give me that name again, Anna.
1: Anna, I think it was Brigham.
0: And that was written on your hand?
1: Right. It was sort of like an ash, like a smoky ash.
0: A smoky ash, okay.
1: And And then I ran into my mother's bedroom, which was next door, and I woke her up screaming, and then I opened the light in her room, and then the writing transferred from my hand to her wall.
0: The writing went from your hand to her wall.
1: Right.
0: And then she
1: got out of her bed. We both could not believe what we had seen, and the name Anna Brigham was written on the wall.
0: Oh, my God. What did your mother say about this?
1: She was petrified. And, you know, a lot of things that happened where, like, we had found a statue once. It was like an Indian warrior statue, and it had red ruby eyes. And one night the eyes started to glow so bright as the flames were coming out of his eyes on the wall.
0: Yes.
1: And I just felt there was, like, an evil spirit in the statue. And then on a few other occasions, I was scared to death, so we threw it out. Not in front of our building, but we walked a few blocks down, you know.
0: All right, you're now 36 years old, huh?
1: Right.
0: You're a mom yourself.
1: Right.
0: You've got a couple kids, 14 and 7. And whatever this is, has it gone away, Steph, for long periods of time? Or has it, like, always been with you, occurring every now and then?
1: It's always been with me.
0: Always, huh?
1: And I always have, like, psychic dreams, You know, like I had premonitions, like I was in a bad accident when I was 19, and I had dreamt the dream exactly the way it was going to happen, like a month before it happened.
0: Really?
1: And the policeman had said that they thought that he had died in the wreck. The wreck's car was so bad. And in my dream, I was instructed how to open up the car door. Everyone was unconscious except me. And I pulled my friend out, and my boyfriend at the time, the two boys were in the front. You know, he was he went through the windshield.
0: Yes. See, I'm already sitting here at this point listening to your story, you know, thinking this girl opened a door back, you know, when she was 15, and some sort of evil spirit came through.
1: Yeah, but, I have but, to. I became a born-again Christian at 19.
0: But
1: so I got rid of that Ouija board. I mean, I would never play with something like that again.
0: Yeah, I know. But when a door is open, someone comes through, and you close the door, all you do is lock it in sometimes. And so I was thinking, here's some sort of evil spirit, perhaps, frankly, inhabiting you. But now you're telling me that at one point, it or something warned you of how to escape an otherwise fatal accident. So,
1: I don't know what it is.
0: Yeah, so that doesn't exactly.
1: You have both evil and an angel and an evil spirit. I don't know, mixed up there.
0: Maybe. Two nights ago, what happened in your home?
1: Okay, this is pretty scary. Okay, it was 2 days before Father's Day, and my 7-and-a-half-year-old daughter, she woke up panicked, and she said she saw three small aliens. She said they were about, like, her height, about 4 feet. And she just the way she described them, they were green, they had horns, they had big yellow eyes with 8 fingers, 8 toes. And she said they had 4 eyes, the 2 regular eyes in the middle of the face and 1 eye on each side of their ears.
0: Really?
1: And she said they were flying all around the room. So our cat, Boo, he was in the room, and I had noticed he was acting crazy. He started jumping up and down on her bunk bed, from her bunk bed to the floor.
0: Uh-huh.
1: And then he was, his ears went back, which is, he doesn't do, you know, he don't act like that. And he was chased, like he was chasing something. And then she said Boo scratched one of the aliens, and then all of them disappeared. And then on Father's Day, which was 2 days later, I put my daughter to bed around 10 o'clock, and me and my 14-year-old son decided to go down and watch some TV. Because we weren't tired. So then we came up around 11:15, we went to sleep.
0: Right.
1: And about 10 minutes, my son starts to yell to me that his bed was shaking.
0: His bed shaking.
1: Right. He was just it was shaking. So
0: right out of The Exorcist, huh?
1: it's scary.
0: All
1: know?
0: Right, and so you went in there?
1: No, actually, I sleep with my children in the same room.
0: Okay.
1: You know, my husband
0: well, then you
1: now,
0: should be,
1: that's another program.
0: Then you should be aware, then, that the bed shaking, shouldn't you?
1: Well, it also happened to me. That was one of my other stories was from when I moved here. You know, my bed was shaking, too, like 2 years ago.
0: How much shaking are we talking about here?
1: This is like, well, when it happens to me, it would shake. I think it was part of a dream. You know, the bed would be shaking.
0: Yes.
1: And I'm actually like half asleep and half awake. But he was awake because he hadn't fallen asleep yet. And then he was terrified. You know, he's a smart kid, so I know when he's really scared. So I try to comfort him, and then we shut the light again. I says, maybe it'll go away, you know.
0: Right.
1: Then our cat, Boo, starts going crazy again, and he starts clawing around the bottom of the bunk bed where my son sleeps. And he was going crazy. So then my son felt some kind of some hands or something trying to push up his mattress, you know, and he felt actually a claw, a giant claw, try to claw him, he said.
0: A claw.
1: So then I open up the light, and he's screaming. And then I got out my Bible. I'm trying to say scriptures and everything. I said, in Jesus' name, you have no power here. Leave my children alone. And I said this a few times. I sat on my son's bed saying this, and I put the night light on. And I left it on all night. And then the next day, I see on top of the bunk beds is like brownish red. They're like pointy marks.
0: Brownish like, red pointy marks on the bed.
1: Yeah, they're still here. No, they're on the wall. I see that there's 5 in all. It's funny because 5 of us live here. It's my husband, my mother.
0: Yes.
1: Me and my 2 kids, and there's 5 marks.
0: Like
1: and I thought that
0: like claw marks.
1: There you could say that they're like pointy. It's sort of like a. Like points I don't know. It's weird. It's kind of weird to explain, though. But when I touched it, it's like feels slimy-like. But they're like sort of, it's like brownish.
0: Is it, you say it just feels, it feels slimy.
1: Right.
0: Is there actual material that you can see there, or it's only to the touch?
1: I see it. You know, I didn't know what it was. I saw my mother. She was like, she couldn't believe it herself.
0: So there's some kind of material there, then?
1: Yeah, it's five marks. You know, it looks like, well, it looks brownish, sort of. I'm looking at them now, in fact. They're like pointy, you know, on the wall. I don't know if it's the blood of the creatures that my cat scratched. You know, I don't know. I don't know what's going on.
0: Normally, I would beg you for photographs, of course. But you mentioned in your email that your computer is launched, I guess, huh?
1: I was surprised I even got through to you today. You know, I was praying that I'd get through to you because someone else is going to think I'm crazy here. But I know, you know, I listened to you for the past almost 3 years.
0: Mm-hmm.
1: You know, so I know your program there. You know, I'm.
0: You know, it sounds like something has there's only two possibilities I can think of. One is something has attached itself to you, and it's still there, and you're going to have to do something about it.
1: Yeah, I don't know what.
0: Or it's coming from you.
1: I don't know. I also had another cat that was 17,
0: mm-hmm.
1: and he had died. And when he died up in our room here. So the night he died, I buried him out in the back. And when he died, you know, we were hearing all things up here, like thumping and running around. And we were just, like, scared. And my kids were, like, clinging to me, very scared to death.
0: Mm-hmm.
1: And but I felt it was him, you know, just coming back to say one last goodbye.
0: Right.
1: And that happened,
0: it happens.
1: 2 years ago.
0: So
1: I don't know, you know, it's a bunch of different things here.
0: So you're scared.
1: I'm scared because I'm a Christian. I believe, like, you know, we have power over the evil, you know. But,
0: well, didn't you tell me you just said, "Be gone in the name of Jesus," and...
1: Well, it's still not, you know, it wasn't gone, you know.
0: Yeah, like, I get that.
1: Yeah.
0: You really need, I think, you need to be in touch with somebody. Somebody who can really help you out, somebody...
1: Yeah, I'd be willing to even put a camera in here. I mean, sometimes they have those things where you could, you know, the cameras see things that you can't see.
0: You'd be willing to have cameras?
1: You know, to see if there's something in this house. Because, there's a
0: really?
1: Lot of stuff, and then we hear singing sometimes, like little children in by the attic.
0: How frequent is all this going on? How frequently? An investigator
1: it's
0: would ask.
1: It's a lot in the summer months, you know. My daughter, I had gotten her two Teletubbies. What was it last summer from a yard sale?
0: Yes.
1: And the Teletubbies in the middle of the night, we hear them singing. They just would start singing.
0: The Teletubbies started singing.
1: By themselves, yeah. We were petrified. We woke up. We were, like, shaking and scared. I threw them out, you know.
0: You know, I'll tell you what I'll do, Stephanie. I've got your phone number, your personal phone number. So if any investigator out there feels like pursuing this with cameras or a team, they're going to need more details, and I'll sort of screen them, and if they, you know, I'll put you in touch. How's that?
1: I appreciate it because I would like to, you know, I mean, if there's something here, there's someone to, you know, some evil spirit here, I definitely want to get out of this house.
0: I understand. All right. Done deal, Stephanie.
1: I appreciate it a lot.
0: Okay. Thank you very much.
1: I love your show and you're doing a great job.
0: Thank you. And
1: right?
0: have a good night. Quiet night, I hope.
1: Oh,
0: all right.
1: I dread to go to sleep. That's why I listen to you. I'm up all night, you know.
0: Okay. Take care, Stephanie.
1: All right. Good night.
0: Good night. All right. That's Stephanie from New York. Yeah, you know, after hearing all of that, and obviously there was more we didn't hear, that's a case I think of. I can only consider two possibilities, but, you know, who the hell am I? I can only consider that she has allowed something in that is still with her and may always be with her. She's echoes of last night's program about the Bell Witch, huh? Or it's coming from her, you know, young teenage girls. Boy, again and again and again, you hear about these stories, but here it is still with her. Here's something that I would like to help you have you all follow up on for me. It comes from a listener in Toledo, Ohio, Maggie. Art, I heard a news story this morning at 8:30 or 9 o'clock on Clear Channel WSPD in Toledo, Ohio, about a bottomless pothole in the middle of the street. Firefighters put a 1,000-foot line down that hole and didn't hit bottom. I only heard part of the story and think they said it was in a place called Washington or Washington Township anyway. Think this may be another of the bottomless holes like Mel's. Let's do a real quick break. Well, I almost did it again. I got so involved in what I'm doing that I blow right through breaks. I do it all the time. Things on my mind. And my back is, by the way, my back is really giving me fits right now. And so I'm doing little back get better knocks on the wood. All right, listen, we're going to take the regular network break now, and we'll be back shortly with a couple of more items. Boy, there's an awful lot going on out there. Can you believe an earthquake on the New Madrid Fault? Gordon Michael said, watch for it. I'm Art Bell, and this, from the left coast, is Coast.

0: Well, okay, here we go into the night. There seems to be some dispute. By the way, I'm getting word that there's a big a UFO flap possibly going on in, I think it was New Hampshire. And maybe my wife will come in. I know Peter called just prior to the show and said that he couldn't confirm anything yet, but that there was something going on in New Hampshire. He was getting some sort of word. So consider that one sort of as Stan, no doubt, will say before the night is over in the gray box. And we'll see what happens. West of the Rockies, you're on the air. Good morning.
1: Hi.
0: Hi.
1: I just wanted to call and inform you about the bottomless pit in Seattle, Washington, I think it is.
0: Well, let's see. What did it say? Let's see. About a bottomless hole in the middle of the street. Firefighter. So it didn't say.
1: It's in King County, Washington.
0: Okay.
1: Yeah, I heard about it on the radio today. But I guess, like, the firefighters or the street people went to go try to fix just what they thought was a hole. And that's when they dropped the rope down, and then it just never ended or never stopped. And then they pulled
0: it. Well, I'll tell you, there's something about Washington State, isn't there?
1: Yeah, I know.
0: And this bottomless hole stuff. This was in the city, huh?
1: Yeah.
0: I mean, they opened like a manhole or something?
1: I don't know. It was like a hole in the street, and then they peeled the road back, and then that's when they realized, like,
2: My God, this hole goes down forever.
1: Yeah, and they dropped the brick down it, and you can hear the brick bounce off the walls, but you just never hear it end.
0: This is under a street?
1: Uh-huh. So I would say that it probably disappeared because I don't see people building a street over a bottomless hole.
0: Well, I wonder how many Chevys have gone down there.
1: I don't know.
0: Fords.
1: For real.
0: Geo Metros. You wouldn't even hear a Geo.
1: For real.
0: You'd go clink once and that'd be it. All right, well, I appreciate the information.
1: Yep.
0: All right, thank you.
1: Uh-huh.
0: Take care. What is it about the state of Washington and these holes, anyway? The middle of the street. Boy, I'll tell you, we live in a time of weird news, don't we? Again, the story I have, talking about this fault line, the Evansville earthquake, actually the Midwest earthquake, you ought to call it, really, it says Johnston, from the U.S. Geological Survey, said it was an arm of the New Madrid Fault Zone. And then it goes on here to talk about the New Madrid Fault. And this is from CNN.com for what it's worth. West of the Rockies, you're on the air. Hello.
3: Hi.
0: Hi.
3: I'm Aliza, and I'm calling you from KFI 6.40 in Norwalk out of L.A. County.
0: The point is in the wrong place. It's it's just 640.
3: Well, just 640. And, okay. Uh-huh. You know the gentleman that called last night about the birds dying here in L.A.
0: And oh, yes, I do.
3: Oh, my gosh. We had pigeon in our backyard that was dying and had eventually died. And we've had other little birds that have died. We've had crows that's died here in Norwalk. And this little Norwalk. And plus...
0: I'm getting a lot of emails about this. I wonder what the hell's going on down there.
3: I don't know that. But you know what else? Besides the birds, my cat... She caught a bird this morning, and so it's got to have been slow of stealth, you know, for her to catch it. And my cat, that's the first bird that she's caught in a long time. But I think because my cat's been throwing up, my dogs have been throwing up, and I think there's something going on here that they're not telling or doing that they should be doing. Because the animals are getting sick here.
0: Well, you know, when miners used to take canaries down into the mine...
3: Yeah, I have a canary.
0: And the canary dropped dead in its cage, they knew it was time to go.
3: Yeah, so I think...
0: I wonder if it's like that.
3: I don't know, but it's got to be something. But you know what? You turned me into that VersaCorder. I love my VersaCorder. My next big buy is going to be that telescope. I love you, Art. You're the best person, and even though you keep me up, women stay up anyways.
0: Thank you for the call.
3: Okay.
0: Take care. That's very nice of you. A VersaCorder is neat. You can record a whole show on a VersaCorder. A lot of people are catching on to that one. First-time caller line, you're on the air. Hello.
4: Hello, Mr. Bell. I have to relate the story to you very quick because there's definitely something afterlife. I was looking at the computer on Saturday because I used to live around Fort Myers, Sanibel Island to be exact. And so I usually look at the obituaries who died in that area because I know a lot of people there. I live in Santa Clara, California now.
0: Right.
4: So as I bring up, I never read the article, but there was an article about Father's Day and this gentleman that founded the Edison Mall. It's a quite a large mall in Fort Myers. And I started reading the article, which I never do. And I go to the second page, and as I go all the way down to the last picture, there were pictures in of this gentleman that founded the Edison Mall. The last picture shows me my son, who died 24 years ago.
0: What?
4: Standing in that mall, walking in that mall, right in front. And behind it is a bunch of scaffolding.
0: How can you know for sure?
4: I already called up. I found out it's him. I called Florida.
0: What?
4: And my son died 24 years ago in July the 8th.
0: Slow down. Let me first ask you, 21 years ago you say your son died. 24 years, I'm
4: yes.
0: Sorry. In what manner, what was the manner of his death?
4: He had a boating accident on Sanibel Island in the Gulf of Mexico.
0: A boating accident?
4: Yes, sir.
0: And his body was recovered?
4: Yes. Now this picture...
0: And you and your family buried him?
4: Yes, yes.
0: Or cremated him, or what?
4: Well, he was cremated. Now, this picture is taken before he died. It was taken in June of 78.
0: Oh.
4: But what this picture is telling me, because I was looking for a job, and I don't want to go to a mall. For some reason, I fear malls because of the attacks.
0: Yes.
4: So this picture is telling me that my son is sending me the message, don't work at a mall, because behind him, there's hardly anybody in that mall. There are two women walking in front. I've got the printout in front of me. Him standing right in front of the scaffolding, and men are working on it.
0: Do you think that's the message, really?
4: I do.
0: Well, then, that's the kind of thing you better follow.
4: Don't you believe in that? Because it's the second time he's given me messages like
0: that. Ma'am, I'm not sure what I believe. I think I do believe that such things can occur, and if I received that and I thought as you do, I would avoid malls.
4: Well, thank you, and happy birthday, Mr. Bell.
0: Thank you very much. I would avoid malls. You know, you've got to follow your gut on this stuff, as it is with a lot of life. You know, you've got to be true to yourself, honest with yourself, and if you're not, then you're going to make a hell of a lot of mistakes. If you're not true to yourself, if you don't follow what you believe in and pursue that, then you're going to make mistakes. And maybe there's a lot of people who don't listen to things and they make the ultimate mistake, you know, and they're immediately sent to the other side. Of course, we never hear any complaints about those mistakes because they were the last mistakes made of that sort. Wildcard Line, you're on the air. Hello.
5: Hello, Art. This is Colin calling from Evansville, Indiana.
0: Oh boy, ground zero, huh?
5: Yes, sir. Listen to you on 1280 WGBF.
0: Yes, sir.
5: Just wanted to get with you a little bit on today's activities, 5.0. Not a whole lot of damage out here, and just minimal damage. And
0: yeah, that's what you would expect with a 5 quake. But
5: right. Just got a little eye-opener, I guess you could say.
0: Yeah, a little hello there.
5: Yes,
0: but there's been no hello there on this line, fault line, since the 1800s.
5: Yes, that's right. We've had a few tremors here and there, but that's about it until today. I was wondering if the gentleman that predicted this had predicted any major quake on this fault.
0: Well, you know, I hate to be the bearer of bad news. what I would recommend you do is you go back and listen to the program with Gordon Michael Scalion. I really don't want to speak his words. And I just want to advise you to go back and listen to that program.
5: Okay.
0: Okay?
5: All right, sir. Well, thank you and have a good evening.
0: You have one yourself. yeah. You know, that hit me right between the eyes, as it did a zillion other people. I mean, this is pretty fresh in everybody's mind, what Gordon Skitt said about the New Madrid fault. Now, there will be others, I say, as little controversy about what fault line it's on, but according to CNN, it was New Madrid. East of the Rockies, you're on the air. Good morning.
6: Hello.
0: Hi, turn your radio off, please.
6: Sure.
0: It's always number one. Where are you calling from?
6: How you doing? I'm calling from Cape Cod, Art.
0: Cape Cod, all right.
6: Nice to hear from you.
0: Well, actually, good to hear from you since you called. East of the Rockies, you're on the air. Hello.
7: Hi, Art. How you doing?
0: Just spiffy.
7: Joe from Boston, WRKO 680.
0: Yes.
7: I have a comment and a question. I want to ask you first my comment and your question on KNYE.
0: Sure.
7: What is happening to Dr. Anderson? Have you got involved with his family?
0: No, listen. No. We're trying. We had numbers. We had websites. And I'm telling you, man, just... Psh.
7: Well, the reason that I ask is maybe you can have this professor on, this guy from Italy who built this other time machine. Because if this thing works, maybe the Air Force or Area 51, which I hope you do more programs on, knows about this, and they're doing some work down there.
0: Well, maybe we can get a picture of Dr. Anderson or Madman.
7: Or what happened to them. Now, my question is on KNYE. Can you tell us more about your radio station? Because I spoke with Will. I speak with him occasionally. And he says they have failures over there. Computers, do you have failures? I mean, you record all your shows. Do you put them on analog or digital?
0: We do not have failures.
7: No. Will said that over at the...
0: Well, look, everybody who has a mass amount of electronics, I was sort of joshing, of course we have failures, can have things that go wrong. I mean, so everything is on computers. Everything.
7: You don't use analog or reel-to-reel anymore?
0: There's not a turntable. There's not a record. There's not... anything that even resembles that technology anywhere near the building.
7: Wow. I don't like computers.
0: You don't, huh?
7: No, I can't see it. You know what I mean?
0: Well, you know, the problem with computers is they don't care whether you like them or not.
7: Well, how do you record all your shows? You must have an awfully expensive...
0: No. What do you mean, how do I play them? In other words, my show comes up live, as it is right now.
7: But it's being recorded.
0: No. It isn't.
7: No, I mean, you're recording it at KNYE for later?
0: No, we're not. We're just playing it live. It comes down from satellite in a flash, and we just air it live, sir. That's all.
7: Oh, I thought you were archiving it for your own...
0: No, the network archives.
7: Oh.
0: And they do that on hard drives, sir.
7: Oh, my God.
0: Hey, we're in the age of computers. You can ignore it, but it's not going away.
7: Well, I hope you get that professor on.
0: Yeah, I do, too. All right, thank you. West of the Rockies, you're on the air. Hello.
8: Art, I have two things. The first thing I want to tell you is I have the miracle cure for your back.
0: Uh-oh. Do you know how many miracle cures have been thrust upon me? But go right ahead.
8: Okay, first, so you know I'm on the level. I know the terminology. I've got the same deal, L4, L5, S1, S2. I've lived with it for 30 years.
0: Okay, proceed, sir. The cure.
8: Yeah. There's a back machine that certain physical therapists and chiropractors have, and it increases the muscle mass in your low back. And
0: A back machine?
8: Yeah, it's a very expensive. It's a $50,000 machine.
0: Oh, my God.
8: Only certain of the, physical therapy, sports injury offices have it. But find one of those, and I'm promising you, it'll work a miracle for you. It has for me.
0: Appreciate the information, sir.
8: Yeah, the other issue is that I wanted to ask if you could ever get those four Army Intel guys that went AWOL from Germany, 8 to 10 years ago?
0: Yeah, I interviewed them.
8: I know that you had interviewed them years ago. I wondered if you'd done a recent one or...
0: No, the story, I appreciate the call, but the story hasn't changed. It was a very strange story involving a Ouija board and soldiers that went AWOL, ended up in Florida, and I interviewed them years ago, and there's not been a change to that story yet. It was weird then, it's weird now. Very, very strange story. First time caller line, you're on the air. Hello.
9: Hello, Art.
0: Hello, sir. You must be in a truck.
9: Yeah, I'm a truck driver. I'm in Chattanooga now. Headed down to Atlanta.
0: Yes, sir.
9: First of all, I want to wish you a belated happy birthday.
0: Thank you.
9: I couldn't get through last night to tell you. Finally got to check out your website. I checked out that American Anti-Gravity that you had on the website. That's a pretty neat little deal there.
0: Yeah.
9: They actually got all the parts you can buy to build your own. I've been thinking about trying that as soon as I get the chance.
0: Well, I recommend it. I mean, by all means. People trying these things by themselves is a really good idea. Usually.
9: Yeah.
0: Usually.
9: It's pretty neat.
0: There are some things that you should not try at home that are dangerous. But when one comes along that you can try and verify yourself, by all means. Canada's number two privately owned national television network, according to Sammy from Ottawa, said in its 6:30 newscast, the weather is Canada's number one story today. According to Canada's Canadian Broadcasting Corporation, the weather is only number six in the news, but this one, the privately owned one, is where it's listed. He says, I can't blame him, because in Ottawa we've already had, listen to this, folks, three times the normal level of rainfall. Farmers near Montreal would have had more success growing rice in water paddies than the more traditional crops up here. Now, water that might well be in Colorado right now is instead to the north where it ought not be, in Ottawa. Three times the normal rainfall in Ottawa, up in Canada. Now, isn't that exactly what we said would occur, that weather conditions would begin moving north? That appears to be a process well underway right now. West of the Rockies, you're on the air. Hello.
10: Hi, Art.
0: Hi.
10: I want to give you... Sure,
0: turn your radio off, please.
10: Okay, hang on a minute.
0: Okay. Always, folks, have it next to you so that you can turn it off the minute you get on the air or you will confuse yourself.
10: Okay.
0: Yes.
10: I want to give you something because you have been giving us something for so long. We've completely gotten rid of our TV. We don't have cable anymore.
0: Really?
10: And
0: big move. That's a big move. Who made the decision?
10: Well, actually, the cable company made it for us.
0: I see.
10: But anyway, what I wanted to tell you is we listen to Art Bell every night, faithfully, and we really enjoy you. And I wanted to tell you, I've seen pictures on your website of your wife, and I wanted to wish you a happy belated birthday. Take that woman out.
0: My back will... permit me to walk straight. I'm sort of bowed a little bit right now. My back knows when I'm about to, you know, want to do something important, whether it's work or vacation. It doesn't matter. My back knows, and it goes, gotcha.
10: Yeah. It's sort of like when, with your vehicles, my mom always told me, don't talk about when you have extra money in front of your vehicles or your appliances.
0: Or they'll take it, right?
10: Uh-huh.
0: You got it. Gotta go.

0: You know, I recently had a conversation in my Firebird. I've got a Firebird Trans Am. I barely ever drive it. We drive the Geo Metro. But now, come to think of it, it's been acting a little strangely. I wonder what it wants. I wonder what it's going to do. I wonder what it's going to take. Well, Warren, welcome to the program.
1: Well, thank you very much for having me.
0: Where are you physically right now?
1: Physically, I'm in Tucson, Arizona.
0: Tucson, Arizona, huh? Well, tell me, did you hear about this mess in the West?
1: Yes,
0: today?
1: I sure did. We had some of the winds down here, but certainly not the intensity that you guys had up there.
0: Yeah, they were definitely clocking near 100 miles an hour. Now, as a storm chaser, can you give me some idea of what the hell happened to us today?
1: Well, to put it as simple as you can, it was just a very intense low-pressure system, and we have these all the time.
0: So it was a pressure gradient, then, difference,
1: correct,
0: right?
1: Right, yeah, the atmosphere is always trying to balance. You know, you have the holes, which are the low pressure, and you have the highs, which are the building pressure, if you want to look at it that way, and this was just one of those holes in the atmosphere being rapidly filled with flowing air, and that on the surface.
2: 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And now, Art Bell.

0: 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And now, Art Bell.
1: Anyway, that's nothing new to you, I guess. You have been a storm chaser now for how long?
2: Oh, going on almost 20 years.
1: 20 years. You're crazy.
2: Blink of an eye.
1: Absolutely crazy. I did the same thing, Warren. I was an amateur. I was stationed at Amarillo Air Force Base in Texas, up in the panhandle of Texas. That's in the middle of Tornado Alley. And I have had a very good friend who's become a meteorologist. He has done so for a television station down in Lake Charles, Louisiana, named Lynn Whitlake. And Lynn and I used to take off from the Air Force Base and chase these thunder heads, these roll clouds. We chased a few right on up into Oklahoma in a stupid little Volkswagen, taking footage to sell to local TV stations. And how I came out of that alive, I have no idea. Now, I didn't go on to be the weather nut that my friend did, and obviously you've gone well beyond that. But what possesses a person to put themselves in the way of danger like this? I mean, severe, life-threatening type danger.
2: Well, for me, it's a journalistic pursuit. It started off that way. I started out as a newspaper magazine journalist and wanted to do something different. I mean, I had friends who specialized in news or fashion or sports, and I thought, well, you know, no one's doing weather. There's no photojournalist out shooting weather exclusively. So at the time, it was just really accidental. I fell into something that no one else was doing, and there was a vacuum for those kinds of images. And what at first I thought was going to be a serious hobby or a sideline turned into a full-time business.
1: So, in other words, when you know that weather is going to hit or is very likely to hit, what do you do? Start driving? Get on an airplane? What? In other words, how does a photojournalist interested in covering weather disasters, how does he get around?
2: Well, that's a good question, because you almost have to be there with weather. You know, breaking news, you can go to a scene. You either get there too early or too late or at the right time, and then you get the shot. With weather, generally requires a little bit of pre-planning. For example, you were talking about Amarillo.
1: Yes.
2: In about 2 weeks, I take off and meet some of my chase volunteers in Amarillo, and we'll chase from that location through the rest of the spring into mid or late June.
1: There you go. Now, I heard an interesting stat on CNN the other day. They said that this year thus far, we have had not anywhere near the number of tornadoes that we would normally have, which indicates some kind of change is going on, apparently.
2: Absolutely. As a matter of fact, I think the count right now is at about 59. There may have been another one or two today, but the official count's at 58. And usually this time of year, the preliminary count is somewhere around 150, maybe 200. So we're way behind.
1: That's a big difference.
2: Even more amazing is the fact that as of the 13th of April, this is the longest period we have gone in U.S. history without a tornado fatality.
1: That's right. That's what I heard. That's what was on CNN. That's amazing.
2: Yeah, 1961 was the last time, and that went right up to April 12th. So we've set a new record.
1: Now, in your profession, do you have any guesses about, weather? Everywhere seems to be undergoing a really drastic change. People have noted, for example, this year that there doesn't seem to be a springtime. People have gone from winter straight into summer, and they're missing the seasonal change. It's getting radical.
2: Very true. And as a matter of fact, if you look at some of the data from this year, this is a very unusual year. Not only the tornado counts down, but the number of very strong cold fronts that usually go down into the deep south and create these storms, we haven't had those this year. So the whole pattern has suddenly shifted into a very benign system. Of course, today, if you were in Las Vegas, you wouldn't
1: That's
2: be
1: right.
2: thinking that.
1: That's right.
2: But, these weather patterns change over years. If you look, for example, at tree ring research, where they take the very old trees and cut them in half, of course, and look at the actual rings, they can tell there are fluctuations.

0: every so many hundred years or even thousands of years if you look at some of the other fossilized data. So we go through these swings, and we may be at this time in our history preparing to go through a major
1: swing,
0: major change.
1: Yeah, I would say it's probably underway right now, actually. I have no idea. They're upping the forecast for the number of hurricanes they think there's going to be. I know an El Nino is building quickly again in the Pacific, and so I guess we're really in for it, which means that business for you is probably going to be pretty interesting.
0: Unfortunately, you know, when you have these lulls, when things slow down, I get a little bit nervous because that usually means that Mother Nature's going to find some kind of a way or method to make up for it. So,
1: yes, yes.
0: You know, the quiet before the storm fits the situation.
1: You officially call yourself a storm chaser, right?
0: That's the title, journalist, storm chasing journalist.
1: So in what way are you different from other chasers when you're out there? I recall we were simply, when I did it, we just wanted footage. Boy, when those tornadoes would begin to dip down or touch ground, we were on it with footage, probably ignoring life and limb. But Lynn, who's a meteorologist, knew, you know, which side of the storm to keep us on. He probably kept me alive, I'm sure.
0: Yeah, it's quite dangerous in that part of the country when you have those supercell thunderstorms. But there, you have to remember the majority of people that chase, believe it or not, this may shock some people, there's probably about 200 or 300 hardcore people who chase just for the thrill of it, for the fun of it.
1: Just for the thrill.
0: The thrill of it. Now, some of these people do it, they've been doing it for years. As a matter of fact, the first real storm chasers, the first people that went out and did it for the enjoyment began in the 1950s. And since Twister, the number of people have gone up into the hundreds. You can, as a matter of fact, you can go out on any big storm day now in the plains, as you used to do in Amarillo, you would be shocked. You'll see hundreds of cars lining the road traveling towards these storms.
1: Really?
0: It's completely, in some places, it's gotten completely out of control. And matter of fact, some people have suggested legislation.
1: Yeah, I'm not, I can't defend myself because I think I probably did it. You know, I was a young airman. I was stupid. And I did it. I'm sure I did for the thrill. You know, I'm sure that was a big part of the equation. We were taking footage and we were selling that. And that was a good little business for a while. But frankly, it was a thrill. And I remember a movie. You remember the movie about the shark and the beach and all the rest of it?
0: Yes.
1: It kind of reminds me of that, I suppose, in a way. Anyway, listen, what do you do when you go out? Who do you go out with? If you take off after one of those big cells where you believe that a tornado might develop, what do you take with you? How do you protect yourself? I've got so many questions. I'm sorry. Have you ever actually, for example, had a tornado cross over you?
0: I've had the winds that feed into a tornado, the forming tornado, hit the vehicle I was driving. Back in Kansas, in the early days of chasing, when I didn't know any better, I drove right into the area where the circulation actually begins. And you can tell because there's very strong wind shifts all of a sudden. And you notice things just aren't right. The winds, matter of fact, they'll go from one direction to the next direction without warning all of a sudden and then back the other way. So that was a good indication that I was in the wrong place. But, no, I've never actually been inside a tornado.
1: You've seen the classic footage, of course, of the people who are caught under the freeway bridge as a tornado passed directly above them or over them.
0: Yeah.
1: That's incredible. What would have happened to the barometric pressure below these people? Wouldn't they have lost eardrums, that sort of thing?
0: No, the pressure doesn't actually drop that much from what they know. There's people who have been, and that's a great example, people who have been very close to tornadoes, and there's even been instrumentation relatively close to some of the larger tornadoes. The pressure wouldn't drop enough to hurt you. But they found recently that underpasses are probably one of the least likely places you want to be during a tornado, because they actually channel the winds. So the old theory about going to an underpass has changed in recent years, and that's not the best place to be.
1: Although better than, I suppose, out on the flat.
0: Well, you know, it depends. If you can find a small depression, you have to remember these winds, which can reach 318 miles per hour in an F5 tornado, are right above the surface. So theoretically, if you can find a very small ditch, those winds will go right over you. The problem you have is debris flying within in that zone of destruction can hit you. And there have been cases recently where people did the right thing. They did find a small ditch. They laid in the ditch, and debris ended up hitting them and killing them. So the best advice is to be as far away from a tornado as you can be if you see one coming.
1: Well, again, circling back to that famous shark movie I was talking about, I remember a scene in which a bunch of good old boys with beer and guns, they were overloading a boat and on their way out to kill that there shark, you know? And I remember a scene in which one of the officials was standing on the shore just shaking his head going, they're dead. You know, they're dead. And it's kind of like the hundreds of storm chasers that you're talking about take off out of Amarillo and other places during the really worst of it and chase these things. You really think there ought to be some sort of legislation about this?
0: Well, I don't really think there should be, but there are people who have proposed it because it is getting out of control. I mean, it's not unusual to see the roads lined with cars. I mean, literally lined as far as you can see. And you have to remember, there's a lot of people chasing who have a legitimate reason to be there. There are journalists, there are scientists, there are spotters who are out there to warn the community. So there's a lot of people who chase responsibly, and even the people who chase for fun, a lot of these guys and gals will report what they see. You know, they're not out there just to have fun. They actually will call the weather service and report something if they see it, or if there's an accident, they'll stop and help.
1: But there is a good old boy aspect to it. People just out there, let's go see a tornado, honey.
0: Yeah, and you know, you've got your locals now. And the weather stations in Tornado Alley do such a wonderful job now of covering. I mean, they're on live when there's a storm.
1: Yes.
0: Listeners who have never been in the plains would be amazed. I mean, it's continuous live coverage with a radar that shows you right where the storm is. Well, a lot of people see that now, and they get in the car, and they tear after the tornado. So you've not only got the chasers from other areas, you've got the local people going out to take a look.
1: And you've even got the reports of radar, so if you're chasing, you know right where to go.
0: Oh, absolutely. And people nowadays, of course, have satellites or televisions in their cars, so it's not hard to... Not hard to find a tornado nowadays.
1: In other words, when you see a front developing or something that's obviously going to produce a tornado or very likely will of an F4 or F5 variety, something really awful in the Midwest, do you get on a plane and move, or what do you do?
0: Well, there are systems occasionally. April 26, 1991, I believe that was the year when there was a major outbreak of tornadoes. You could tell days in advance. You could see the system coming. But most of the time with tornado chasing, you actually place yourself, as you used to do in Amarillo,
1: yep,
0: in the best location. And from about the last week in April through about the second or third week in June, somewhere within that region, now it may be Midland, Texas, all the way up to almost the Canadian border, there will be somewhat of a regular season. You may have to do quite a bit of traveling, but there will be tornadoes.
1: Oh, yes.
0: Every few days. So once you're there, it's a matter of forecasting. It's a matter of going over the data. The trucks we use for chasing all have weather computers and cell phones and laptops and all.
1: Oh, really?
0: Wonderful gadgets. So we're forecasting continuously. From the morning when the first reports come out, we're looking at data throughout the whole day on our laptops and refine our chase area to one location. And then, of course, once the storms go up, it's more of a visual chase than it is so much of a data chase at that point.
1: How many times have you come close to dying?
0: Well, my first storm chase, believe it or not, at age 12, I got the wacky idea here in the desert to go out, and as you know there, when it rains, being flat out here, the little washes, as we call them, fill up with water, and I got the bright idea to go out and have my first storm chase. Well, unfortunately, part of the bank gave way, and I was swept down this flooded ravine, went through the near-death experience and little movie, what movie there was at age 12 flashed before me.
1: Oh, really?
0: And
1: you actually had an NDE?
0: Actually had that, and I can remember it to this day. And, of course, at 12 years old, there's not much, but there was a little significant, you know, fast-moving little movie that everyone talks about, and to this day I can vividly remember it.
1: Listen, hold on. We're at the bottom of the hour. This is all about storm chasing. Warren Fadley is my guest. I'm Art Bell.

0: All right, Warren, this may be outside your immediate storm-chasing experience. However, it may relate to what we're talking about tonight. You know, we've got a situation in the world right now where, for example, the Larsen B ice shelf just collapsed and is in a million pieces right now and can be seen from satellite at the down at the Antarctic. At the North Pole, our Navy is talking about a new ocean because it's melting. No more subs being able to hide under the ice up there because there won't be any ice. In Alaska, the tundra is melting. I mean, there are some fairly significant changes going on in the world right now, and that's bound to affect your work.
1: Absolutely, and over the course of the last 20 years, I've noticed changes. The best example, if you ask anyone here in the Southwest, in Tucson, about the summer monsoons, they'll tell you that in the last 10 to 15 years, the monsoons have changed. As a matter of fact, most of the what I would consider my best lightning shots were accomplished 10 or 15 years ago when we had a large volume, a large number of summer thunderstorms. But in the last 10 or 15 years, that number has dropped off. So
0: yeah, we also have the same monsoons you do, and they just don't come up here anymore.
1: Yeah, and I mean, that's all over the country. You can talk to people that have been in one area long enough to notice changes, some of them very subtle, changes in wildlife, the number of animals or amphibians in a certain area, all these things, you know, collectively they do signal that something is changing.
0: Something major is in the middle of a change, that's right. And so you really kind of work at the macro level. In other words, you look for a major event of some sort, and you make your way to it for photographic and journalistic reasons. So your material appears, I guess, all over the place, huh?
1: All over the world. I've been published in probably almost every news magazine, certainly here in the United States and even in foreign countries. And it's amazing some of the things weather photos are used for. I've seen them used for everything from puzzles to on cigarette lighters, billboards, you name it. There's, when you think about it, if you consciously think about it, pick up a magazine in your house right now, you'll probably find a stock-type weather photo.
0: So, you know, that's really true. I really hadn't thought a lot about that. So there's really a pretty good market for what you do.
1: Oh, absolutely. And then you have, of course, the film and video end, which opens up a whole new area of interest.
0: I have watched a couple of specials on tornadoes, and I've seen some of the F5 tornadoes, and it's hard to imagine anything on Earth more frightening than something of that magnitude. I take it you've seen them.
1: I've seen one F5. Matter of fact, the first major tornado I ever encountered, April 26, 1991, very close to it. Matter of fact, I almost drove into it.
0: Oh, my God.
1: It was so large, it really looked like a dust cloud. It looked like, or actually, it looked like more like a cloud of smoke.
0: Where was this?
1: This was near Red Rock, Oklahoma.
0: Uh-huh.
1: And as a matter of fact, the scientists were near their, near the same tornado with portable Doppler instruments, and they actually recorded the highest wind speed ever recorded of a storm, and that was, I believe, 318 miles per hour, which is the top range, top end of an F5.
0: Actually, our atmosphere is only capable, they think, of supporting a certain wind speed under any condition. Isn't that true?
1: Well, yeah. If you look at the physics, you know, and weather, one of the things that fascinates me is the physics involved. You know, if you're talking about a softball-sized hailstone falling at 100 miles per hour, if you're talking about the wind speed, the damage from tornadoes, there's no doubt that there have been tornadoes with winds that have exceeded the 318 ranges. Some of the damage is incredible. There's one wonderful story the old-timers in Nebraska like to tell about a tornado back, I believe it was in the 40s or 50s, that hit and carried away farm machinery that they've never found.
0: They've never found?
1: Never found.
0: Which would mean to you...
1: Would mean to me that the wind speeds were so incredible that this machinery was deposited either somewhere where they can't find it or
0: disintegrated
1: or buried in the ground or just disintegrated. But
0: you would think something of that substance. I mean, it would certainly take some of it out, but the major body of the thing would have to have more or less survived. And so, oh gosh, I wonder if that'll turn up in a desert in Africa somewhere.
1: you never know. There may be some munchkin driving it around in the Land of Oz right now.
0: Yeah, there may be. Do you particularly chase are tornadoes your specialty, or do you look at all kinds of weather and disasters?
1: Well, I chase everything. I start in the winter with blizzards and work the way through the spring with tornadoes and then lightning in the desert southwest during the summer, late summer, and then, of course, hurricanes along the Gulf, the Atlantic, and occasionally down in Baja during the late fall. And then I usually get 3 or 4 months to relax and go through everything and do the marketing.
0: May I ask you a question? I'm also a weather nut, and when there's a hurricane, for example, I watch CNN like a lot of other people. And do you know some of the CNN correspondents by any chance? I would think you'd brush up against them occasionally.
1: I have run into them.
0: You have run into them?
1: On different stories.
0: I've always wondered, you know, during a hurricane, the practice lately has been to take some poor correspondent who doesn't seem to have anything better to do that day, I guess, and say, listen, you're on an airplane. You're going down to where we think the eye of the hurricane is going to be. And here's this poor guy hanging onto a lamp pole, you know, with a camera pointed at him. And you wonder, man, he drew the short straw.
1: Well, I tell you what, most journalists, and I believe there's even old footage of Dan Rather recovering those storms. And I could be wrong, and I've heard him say once that he enjoyed covering those kind of storms. You know, there's just some attraction to weather. It's not as in news. And one of the reasons I got out of news was there was all this violence, man against man. You know, and now, of course, we have the terrorism. I didn't want to cover that because, to me, that was just something completely out of control, and if you were killed by it, it would be, in my opinion, somewhat worthless in the scheme of things. While on the other hand, nature, which is just so magnificent, no one has any control over. You know, you can't have a peace accord to end all the supercells in Texas tomorrow. They're going to happen.
0: No, actually, there's another side of this, and a lot of people won't understand it, but I've not seen an F5, but I've seen plenty of tornadoes, and the listeners aren't going to understand this because people have been killed and, you know, a lot of houses have been destroyed and towns have been destroyed. But there's something incredibly beautiful about that demonstration of nature. Beautiful is a dangerous word to use, but it's true, isn't it?
1: Absolutely. To see a storm that's towering, you know, over three times the height of Mount Everest, or close to it sometimes.
0: Yep. Oh, yeah.
1: And just the colors and the power and the energy of that and the light, the way the light plays on these storms, it's just beautiful. And, you know, people usually have two opinions. They're either terrified of storms, as a lot of people probably were in your area today,
0: yes,
1: or they're fascinated. It seems that people's interest swings one way or the other.
0: It's fascinating to listen to if you weren't in it. And perhaps when we look back on it, we can say, remember the storm of 2002? You know, then it'll be fascinating. In the middle of it today, it was simply downright frightening.
1: And that's the thing about weather. And, you know, it's interesting, if you've noticed, whenever there's wind damage, and I'm not talking about today, but I'm talking about usually associated with a regular storm where there's,
0: sure,
1: precipitation involved, people will always insist, if there's any damage, that it was a tornado. And I've noticed this over the years. It's kind of fascinating. If there's any kind of wind damage, it's almost like people want it to be a tornado. They will insist, if you see them on the news or if you see them at the scene, they'll always say it was a tornado, even if the damage is all in one direction and it's obviously just straight-line wind damage.
0: Right.
1: It's amazing how people are so fascinated. They want to associate that damage with something like a tornado.
0: Well, that's because their brains are trying to assimilate what could have done this, and they just don't believe anything other than something as violent as a tornado could have done that much damage. That's where it comes from.
1: Yeah, absolutely.
0: I understand you've got a chase truck, which you call Archangel. Why Archangel?
1: Well, I really can't tell you. I figured that after all these years of chasing and surviving, I must have some kind of an angel. That's the best reason I can give you for the name. But yeah, it's a custom designed chase truck. Has just about everything you can imagine inside of it, from a defibrillator in case we run across an accident or someone is struck by lightning, which is one of the biggest dangers when you're chasing. to computers. Safety equipment has a full 5-point harness system like NASCAR in it and a roll cage.
0: Aren't you afraid of the electromagnetic effects on all that electronic equipment out in the middle of cells?
1: Well, the truck has been hit by lightning. It was hit last year in eastern Colorado. And the only thing it suffered was one of the driving lamps blew out.
0: Wow.
1: Scared the living heck out of me. But I think I would much rather have a truck out there that was attracting the lightning with me in it and being relatively safe inside a vehicle, which you are, as opposed to being standing out there and having me be the biggest target.
0: Well, that's true. And I suppose you're sitting on rubber. As long as you're on rubber, you're probably pretty much okay.
1: Yeah, as long as the windows are up and you're not touching anything that's grounded, the metal, you're safe. Now, there have been, believe it or not, this is rather bizarre, but there have been instances where people were driving and the tires actually blew out and they lost control of the vehicle.
0: Oh, it blew out the tires.
1: It will blow out the tires. That is relatively common when vehicles are hit by lightning, or I should say it's not uncommon.
0: So all four tires could go at once?
1: Well, all four, one or two. So it's something to keep in mind when you're driving in a heavy lightning
0: storm. In other words, that's actually the lightning then finding its way to ground through the metal of your car and then ultimately through the rubber of the tire and just blowing it up.
1: Well, probably through the rim somehow, and it probably, I would imagine, this is just a guess, probably superheats the air inside the tire somehow through the process.
0: Either that or just goes straight through the rubber on its way to ground.
1: That may be it, too. Well, actually, believe it or not, it usually just goes right through the frame. Again, you get into this physics of storm chasing, which absolutely fascinate me.
0: We used to know, when I would chase the storms out of Amarillo, we'd watch those roll clouds, and we would know when the conditions were just right. Can you feel it, too?
1: You can feel it when the conditions are right, but, you know, it's very difficult on a big day to predict what will happen. And I remember a couple times last year when we had what's labeled as a moderate risk or a high risk, and that's a level that the Storm Prediction Center uses to grade, in layman's terms, the risk potential on a given day. And you can feel the energy. And, you know, after chasing this many years, I can tell by the way the sky looks in the morning. I can tell by the way the wind. Sometimes you can tell by the smells. The moisture in here, you can occasionally smell the Gulf as it works its way up into Texas.
0: Oh, my.
1: And those days, you know you're going to see something.
0: You know there's a lot of energy in the air and something big is going to happen.
1: Something big is going to happen. Now, there are many days when the atmosphere is capped off. And a lot of people would say, well, you had these giant winds today and these winds were blowing into the plains. Why didn't you have a lot of storms? And the answer is lack of moisture and also the upper atmosphere was warm, but you just never know. On any day, you may go out and see the most magnificent storm or the most magnificent tornado you can ever imagine, and you may see nothing. And that's one of the things I know attracts me and other people to chasing is that unknown. And as I've told people before, it's like opening up a birthday present every day when you're out there. You just never know what you're going to find. And to me, that unknown is just so intriguing. It's, you could never give it up.
0: Okay, a lot of people are asking, I get these fast blast computer messages while I'm on the air, and they're saying you keep using the term straight line winds. In my opinion, that's what we had here today was straight line winds approaching 100 miles an hour. Now, what does straight line mean versus, I guess, obviously, a tornado is a twister. It's in rotation, right?
1: Correct. Straight line winds are just one direction.
0: Yeah.
1: In other words, when, for example, when the air falls from a thunderstorm, it hits the ground, it moves out laterally in one direction. With a tornado, you have circulation, so the damage would be in a different type of pattern. And weather researchers or the people that go out and do damage surveys will look for this. They'll go and look at the weather data and see which way the wind was blowing and see if the damage relates to that. Of course, today there was no question. It was straight line winds.
0: All right. Here in the desert, we have these things called dust devils, and they look for all the world like miniature tornadoes. Now, what is the difference in the physics, if there is a difference, between a dust devil and a tornado that's formed as a result of is mothered from a thunderstorm?
1: Well, they're both rotating columns of air. They're both a type of vortices. The difference is a tornado is associated with a thunderstorm.
0: Right.
1: A dust devil is more of a thermal feature, which results from the thermals rising from the desert floor, and usually associated with high temperatures and sometimes a little wind.
0: They can approach some pretty good winds.
1: They can. As a matter of fact, here in Tucson, back, I believe it was in the 40s or 50s, a military cargo plane crashed after it flew into one. So they can be strong. I've heard winds that can reach 40, 50, maybe 60 miles per hour. I'm sure there's exceptions that have gone even higher than that.
0: Yes, and you go from dead still to 60 miles an hour, boom, like that. And
1: absolutely.
0: It just passes over. God, 5 zillion questions.
1: But note about dust devils. We were talking earlier about my first chases. After the flood, I then moved on to dust devils, so it was kind of interesting you brought that up.
0: You moved on to dust devils?
1: On my little, back then we called it a little spider bike.
0: Oh, no kidding.
1: And I borrowed a pair of welding goggles from a kid and wrapped myself up in a winter jacket. You can imagine it was 115. Of course, when you're a kid, you don't care.
0: I can't imagine chasing dust devils.
1: And we would sit out. I had a group of 3 or 4 kids, and we would sit out in the corner of this giant vacant dirt lot, out in 115 degree temperature, waiting for the right dust devil, and off we'd go, riding into the center. And there was a couple occasions I actually got into the middle of them, and I remember the interior. The first thing was it was as hot as a blast furnace, so you could barely breathe. I don't know exactly what physics are involved in there, but the inside temperature was even hotter than the outside.
0: Yeah, I was going to ask. I wonder if there's some sort of barometric pressure difference. There must be in the center of that. The rotation must cause it.
1: It may be the pressure. It can be the way the air is condensed inside of it. Who knows? But I remember looking inside, and you could actually see the wall, the dust going around me, and it was kind of a weird, eerie,
0: to be inside,
1: dusty yellow look, and you could actually see the tube going up into the sky.
0: Oh, that's really weird to be right in the center of it and to watch the wall all around you.
1: I've thought about in recent history, nowadays, to go back and do it with some professional equipment and see if I can actually photograph it or videotape, but of course I'm sure if I was out there doing it, probably wouldn't be too long until the guys in little white uniforms show up. So
0: probably not. Do you get approached by local authorities frequently when you're out?
1: Yes, as a matter of fact, most of the time the local authorities want some kind of weather update, and I have a pretty good working relationship with most of them, as I do with the weather service offices throughout the plains. But yeah, you know, the law enforcement and the spotters really don't get a lot of the credit they deserve. I mean, in any community right now, a matter of fact, as we're talking as late as it is, I'm sure somewhere in the United States right now there are storm spotters out looking at a storm, reporting it back to the Weather Service. Storm spotters are really overlooked. You know, we hear all this about chasing, but storm spotters and the people that work at the Weather Service are often overlooked in all this.
0: Very important.
1: Very important. They save a lot of lives, and they unfortunately never get credit for what they do.
0: All right. Hold it right there. Warren Fadley is my guest. He gets to take a little bit of a break right now at the top of the hour. We're talking about storms, and we had a real whiz banger in the desert here today. The desert picked up and moved. I'm telling you, it was awesome. From the high desert, in the middle of the night, I'm Art Bell.

0: Once again, here is Warren Fadley. Warren, I've got a question for you from Columbia, Tennessee. What is a microburst? We know what a tornado is, sort of, I guess. We know what straight-line winds like the ones we had here are. But what is this microburst thing? It brings down airplanes and stuff like that?
1: Well, microburst is what we talked about earlier, about the winds falling from a thunderstorm and hitting the ground. Of course, if you're flying and you fly into one of these, you're going to have air which is descending and can get you in a lot of trouble. So that's what when people say a microburst hit, that's what they're talking about, is when the winds from the thunderstorm fall.
0: The downdraft, right?
1: Right, the downdraft, and move out across the ground. Or, of course, if you're flying, that won't do you much good, but if you're up in the air, and they'll push you down towards the ground. So that's why you hear that term used.
0: These microbursts are visible on some types of radar?
1: It depends. You know, I suppose you could adjust a Doppler-type radar to pick something like that up, but generally they're not. Now, there are special radars that are used around airport to detect these things. And I should note, too, that generally when you're talking about microbursts, you're talking about a very small, concentrated area, usually somewhere less than, say, 3 miles. In areas. So it's a very, very small area. And they don't last that long. They're very, they usually last less than 5 minutes. But again, if you're in a plane or if you're on the ground near one, they can do quite a bit of damage.
0: Here's Sheila in Arlington, Texas, who says, Mr. Bell, in May of 99, Oklahoma City tornado F5, ask if he was there. It's the highest storm winds ever recorded. It felt like your insides were being sucked out, your eyeballs, too. We went through it.
1: What was the date again?
0: 99, Oklahoma City, F5.
1: Yes, I wasn't on that specific tornado. I was on a tornado that was west of Oklahoma City. As a matter of fact, there were three or four intense supercell storms that went up on that day and I believe killed 30, 40 people. That was the last major fatality-type outbreak we've had.
0: Well, here's a good question for you. If you're with Dorothy there in the farmhouse in Kansas, and you look out and you go, oh, my God, a tornado. What is your best bet? Assuming you don't have a storm cellar, do you get in your car and run? Or is that one way to do it, a safe way? Or do you hunker down in the house? Or what's the safest bet?
1: Well, as I always tell people, the safest bet is to have planned ahead for that. But if you get in a situation like you just described, the best thing you could do is to find some place underground, no matter what it is. You're always going to be safer underground, in a basement, in a depression. If you were an experienced storm chaser, there's a chance you could get in a car and drive away if you knew what you were doing.
0: Right.
1: But most people, when they see a tornado coming towards them, they panic. I mean, they lose their mind. Tornadoes are really odd because they're somewhat mesmerizing. And even after the number I've seen, there's still something about them that I've equated to, like, you can get transfixed staring at a fire in a fireplace.
0: That's right.
1: There's something about them that just transfixes you for a while. And I'm sure there's a lot of people who have lost their lives because they've seen these things coming.
0: And they just freeze.
1: And they freeze. And they're very hard it's very hard to judge distance and speed. Because it's such an odd phenomenon. It's just not something you see every day.
0: They've had tornadoes do some pretty strange things, like, for example, stay in one spot for 20 minutes and dig a hole in the ground.
1: Well, I don't know. I know that tornadoes can move in very odd directions. You know, the majority of tornadoes move, towards the northeast. That's or towards the east.
0: Right.
1: But they can do odd things. There's tornadoes that have made complete circles. There's tornadoes that have stopped. There's tornadoes, as a matter of fact, a couple years ago, there was one moving at 100 miles per hour.
0: I heard, Warren, that occasionally tornadoes have actually become so strong, so fast, that they've broken away from the thunderstorm that was feeding them and moved ahead of it.
1: That I have never heard of.
0: You've never heard of that?
1: No.
0: Now, of course, they don't last because they're not maintained, but they can, for a time, move ahead, I've heard.
1: Well, during the dissipation stage of a tornado, you can still have a very weak circulation. It may not be associated with the main rotation in the storm, but that would be very short-lived and probably wouldn't do any damage. Now, you can have things at the leading edge. You can have these vortices at the leading edge of a thunderstorm known as gustnadoes. But they're not generally associated with any kind of large-scale rotation as you have with...
0: Did you say gust NATO?
1: Gust NATO. Located at the leading edge of a thunderstorm or just in front of it, as we were talking earlier, some of the winds, the microburst-type winds fanning out from the storm will kick up these little... It's very similar to dust devils in front of the storm, and they're often mistaken. I've seen them. And if you're depending on which way you're looking at the storm, and if you don't have your bearings straight, it will look like a real tornado. And many of the false reports you get around thunderstorms are gust NATOs.
0: Okay. Are we perhaps overdue for a major, very deadly weather event? It's been so quiet, but quiet and weird. I mean, what did they say? Minnesota, 90 degrees today or something like that in Minnesota? That's insane.
1: Well, and as we took the break there, I was looking at some of the forecasts for today now. I guess it was tomorrow, just a little bit ago, but for Tuesday. And, you know, there is a risk up there of severe weather. And you figure with these winds heading up in that direction and the dew points are a little bit higher and those higher temperatures, something's going to give. So if you live up in that part of the country, you might want to keep an eye on the weather tomorrow.
0: You wouldn't likely take a trip based on what you know tonight, unless, of course, you're doing the program, so you can't do it. But, I mean, seeing that, would that cause you to get on a plane and go?
1: No, it would have to be something extraordinary, something that had enough positive elements and then a fewer negative elements to go. There are a few situations where I would actually do that. But you have to remember with severe weather, you can forecast a day in advance. You can forecast hours in advance. But a lot of times it comes down to, believe it or not, 1 or 2 degrees difference in the upper atmosphere, which we call capping, which holds back the development of storms. And sometimes that can be just a few degrees that will prevent major tornadic outbreaks. I mean, the people in the plains probably have no idea how many times that chasers have been sitting out there and the atmosphere has come within just a few degrees of letting loose absolutely horrific weather. It's just
0: how
1: amazing.
0: How much does the jet stream have to do with this? Now, it does seem to follow that where the jet stream curves and twists directly under the jet stream, people seem to have a lot of trouble. Is it the jet stream driving the weather along with it, or how does that work?
1: Absolutely. The jet stream is one of the most critical elements for the formation of a tornado. You need to have that upper-level flow. You need to have veering winds from the surface up through the atmosphere. Very important to get the rotation going in a storm. The jet stream also creates lift in the atmosphere. When you have any body of fast-moving currents over an area, you're going to have some upswelling, which will give you some lift. The jet stream also vents storms. Most of us see storms out here in the desert. They go up and they look tremendous. But what happens is they collapse on themselves, all that weight, and they just fall and collapse.
0: Yes.
1: Well, with the supercell storms you have out in the plains that create the majority of the large tornadoes, you do have jet stream winds, which are venting the top of those storms, allowing the updrafts to survive for longer periods.
0: Okay, about how high is the jet stream?
1: Well, the jet stream generally, when you hear someone referring to the jet stream, they're talking about somewhere in the range of anywhere from probably, 10,000 feet on up to 40, 50, 60,000 feet.
0: All right, the reason I ask that is because when you start talking about the supercells you and I have been talking about, the kind that form out in the Panhandle and up into Oklahoma, those supercells, I believe, can get as high as 50 or 60,000 feet, can't they?
1: Oh, yeah. It's not unusual for them to be well over 50,000 feet.
0: So then that means it's right on, it's going right through the jet stream.
1: Oh, yeah, absolutely. And that helps move the storms along. And, again, it creates a lot of lift to move them along. When you talk about the jet stream, you have to remember there are different types of jet streams. There's low-level jets, what we call, that sometimes set up in the plains coming from the south. So you have jet streams up through all levels of the atmosphere. And, of course, depending on where you are on Earth, there are different levels and different intensities.
0: You keep talking about the physics of all of this. Do we really completely understand the physics of all this? One would almost think no, or we'd be able to have completely accurate forecasts, which we certainly do not.
1: Well, weather forecasting is kind of interesting because of all the sciences, it's probably one of the ones that has not really advanced as fast as a lot of other science. I think.
0: But why not? I mean, it's
1: There's a good reason for that, and that is a lot of the top minds. And there are, trust me, there's some people in tornado research, some people, for example, out of Norman, Oklahoma, who are brilliant. I've met these people. I've read their work. They're absolutely brilliant people. The problem is, on the large scale, I don't think a lot of kids are enticed into meteorology.
0: Huh.
1: You know, people with a brilliant mind seem to go towards the money. They go towards, you know, engineering, law, medicine.
0: Yeah, but you're a good example of somebody who's been able to chase his dream in storms and make money at the same time.
1: That's true, but, you know, I'm not a scientist, although I do admire the science of it immensely. It just doesn't attract, meteorology doesn't attract, I think, the most brilliant, the large pools of brilliant people, although it certainly has a few people, many people who are gifted, but it doesn't attract the kind of people, I think, who are looking for money. So
0: I just can't figure that. I mean, it has one of the most profound effects on our planet. It makes or breaks insurance companies. It affects the economies of entire nations and parts of the world. It just doesn't make sense. I mean, it's what's all around us.
1: Well, you know, weather forecasting has come along very slow. We have things now called atmospheric profilers, which are Doppler radars that point vertically. So you can actually tell the wind speeds. If you have the right configuration, you can actually tell which way the winds are blowing without sending up the standard. You know, everyone's probably, most people have seen the weather balloons that they release.
0: We're all sure.
1: To gather data as they go up to the atmosphere.
0: Sure.
1: Well, the problem is here in the U.S., most of the time they only launch those twice a day. They launch them in the a.m. and they launch them in the p.m. So when most severe weather occurs, which isn't towards, you know, mid-afternoon to early evening, they don't really know what's going on in the atmosphere as far as temperatures go. For example, we were talking earlier about the cap and the temperatures, how important that is for severe weather.
0: Right.
1: Occasionally, if it looks like it's going to be a big day, they'll send up an extra balloon. But that's one of the weaknesses. It's just an example of one of the weaknesses in forecasting is there's that large void of data between certain hours that prevent forecasters from making a really, really positive forecast. And there's other little things like that. So I think, you know, at some point, somebody has to be willing to put the money and the technology into it to make more accurate forecasts. Although, of course, nowadays I think you can say the forecasting is a lot more accurate than it was, say, 10 or 20 years ago.
0: Well, I'm going to go to my experience here over the last, say, month. A lot of times they will forecast 40 mile per hour, better winds, perhaps gusts to 60, and it just doesn't happen. And it doesn't happen four or five times. And then suddenly, yesterday, it happened. It didn't just happen. It happened beyond their wildest expectations of the forecast. I mean, we had almost 100 mile an hour winds here, and they were talking about maybe gusts to 60, so they seem to miss it on one side or the other, and that causes people, you know, after you cry wolf about three or four times, people go, oh, yeah, right, you know, we're used to wind here in the desert, no big deal, and then you get the almost 100-mile-an-hour winds that destroy things.
1: Well, it's very difficult to forecast, and it's not because of negligence with the tools that the forecasters have, and I think the technology, they do the best they can with what they have. But, you know, weather is fickle. It's really bizarre. You just never know from one day to the next what's going to happen. And you know, you do the best you can, but there's no foolproof method yet. Within really a few hours to forecast, of course, with Doppler radar, which is one of the greatest, in my opinion, tools that the Weather Service has nowadays, you can, you know, dissect a storm and tell if it has tornadic potential sometimes an hour in advance when the storm first.
0: 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We've got a link up under your name on my website right now, artbell.com, if people want to follow it. Stormchaser.com is the website. And I'm looking at a photograph, this month's amazing storm-chasing weather picture, courtesy of Storm Chaser Picture of the Month homepage. Okay, well, here is this tornado. My God, it looks like, it actually looks like, I'm curious, are you looking at the photograph?
1: I remember which one it is, even though it's this late.
0: It almost looks like there is three other tornadoes visible. or three other little arms that could be tornadoes or part of the... I can't quite make out the configuration of what I'm seeing. It's very interesting.
1: Okay, this is someone earlier had emailed you about the 1999 outbreak in Oklahoma, and this
0: yes.
1: is one of the tornadoes from that day of a western storm.
0: Holy smokes.
1: West of Oklahoma City, and that just missed. You can see a little house down there. If, of course, people listening can't see it, but the tornado's passing right next to a farmhouse and probably missed it. It looks like probably about a quarter of a mile.
0: Wow.
1: From nailing that. As a matter of fact, when I was sitting there videotaping that, there was a group of people, local people there, talking about the people that live there. They actually knew the family.
0: Let me ask again about the apparent additional tornadoes or additional rotational things that are sticking down, not all the way to the ground. What have we got there?
1: Well, you have to remember that the majority of tornadoes are made up of individual vortices within that circulation.
0: Right.
1: So when you see on television a tornado, it's not just usually one large circulation. It's a series of sub-vortices within that circulation, which, if you think of it, the damage that does, instead of having one area of circulation, you may have numerous areas near spinning, 200 or 300 miles per hour. You can imagine the efficiency of damage. And also why you have sometimes unusual damage. You know, one building will be destroyed and the one next to it is not, because of the way the physics of the structure of that vortice. This one, you can see there's the main one on the ground, and that circulation around that area is actually some of the other vortices they're spinning off of it. And sometimes you'll see them, they'll come out horizontally. Really, there was, matter of fact, from that same day in Oklahoma City, there's a classic shot of a large tornado on the ground with a horizontal tube coming out the side of it, a smaller one. Again, you know, the physics are just amazing.
0: Do we really understand completely, do you believe, the physics involved?
1: You know, there's some researchers in Oklahoma that are doing that right now. A couple years ago, they had Operation Vortex, which went out, massive research project. They were using planes and research vehicles. And the data from that is just fantastic to read, because they've learned so much now, especially with the portable Dopplers, which they're taking out into the field, able to dissect storms up close and personal to get all kinds of different readings at different levels to see why these things form, why they dissipate, why sometimes the perfect storm does not create a tornado, which can be just as important as the ones that do.
0: Oh, that's an interesting term.
1: So they're learning. I mean, for example, they've found out that a lot of the tornadoes are the result of boundaries left over from other storms. Matter of fact, if I remember right, on this day, I believe there were some existing on the Oklahoma day in 1999, there were some boundaries from previous precipitation earlier in the day.
0: Just as a matter of interest, since you do this as a full-time profession, when things are totally calm, and it's a beautiful day, and the birds are singing, and there's no bad weather anywhere, do you sit around and pout, or what?
1: No, you know, I enjoy that.
0: You really enjoy a nice day?
1: I really do. You know, I don't enjoy the death and destruction.
0: Hold on. We're at the bottom of the hour. I was just wondering, what does a full-time photojournalist do on a really nice day? This is Coast, and we'll be right back. Now, this should be getting to get very interesting. Warren, you mentioned a phrase a little while ago that keyed a memory for me, Perfect Storm. Of course, it was a movie called Perfect Storm. And occasionally, storms can sort of come together, can't they? It doesn't happen all that frequently, but large storms can come together and become one.
1: You know, the elements that help create the large storm systems, like the perfect storm, for example, it's really a timing of elements coming together at the right time. Whether you're talking about the wind you had today or the perfect storm, you know, it's like a machine. Everything has to work the right time and come together the right place to create.
0: Or the wrong way, depending on your point of view.
1: The wrong way, correct. And as a matter of fact, I just noticed here, this is kind of interesting, they've just issued a high risk for tomorrow, or actually it would be today, it would be Tuesday.
0: For?
1: proportions of across Minnesota, western Wisconsin, northwestern Iowa.
0: So all that heat is about to explode.
1: Your winds are going up there. As a matter of fact, a lot of people probably don't know what high risk means, but I'll tell you that that's a very, very rare rating that the Storm Prediction Center gives. You see only a handful of these, maybe one or two a year issue.
0: Oh, really?
1: Very, very rare. As a matter of fact, I was just looking at the statement here. It says parameters appear to be coming together for a significant severe wind event across portions of the upper Mississippi Valley.
0: Oh, my God. We heard the 90s in Minnesota. So, in other words, all of that heat is about to meet up with something.
1: Absolutely. The moisture up there and the heat and those of the winds are going to come together tomorrow. And if you live up in that portion of the country, you'll want to really watch the weather tomorrow, the forecasting. Again, that's very rare they issue these. And I saw the red come up on the screen. As a matter of fact, if you go to my, we were talking about the stormchaser.com, on the left-hand side, there's actually a little graphic there from the STC, and you can click on there. It'll give you all the data.
0: Where is it? I'm on your page.
1: If you look on the right-hand, or actually, excuse me, the left-hand side,
0: right.
1: You come down, they're about halfway. It says, today's severe weather outlook.
0: Okay.
1: From the SPC, and I put that there so people can go there. But when we were talking at the break, I looked on there and saw that red, and I'm like, oh, boy.
0: No, I want to see it myself, and everybody else is going to be rushing there. Now, let's see. I'm on main menu, media center, stock images and footage, Warren Cyclone Cowboy homepage. Oh, that should be interesting.
1: Keep going.
0: Storm Chaser Print Gallery, Chase Products, Speaking Engagements, Sponsor a Chaser, Chase Frequently Asked Questions, Chase Links.
1: You're getting there.
0: Kidstorm page. Kidstorm page.
1: Absolutely.
0: And then I've got contact data.
1: And the next thing should be the severe weather outlook.
0: Let's see.
1: There you go.
0: Today's, there it is.
1: There it is. You can see they got it
0: outlined. And so that red area.
1: Very, very, very significant event could occur tomorrow. And as a matter of fact, they've even discussed issuing a public information statement. And that's another rarity when they actually issue that kind of a statement. Now, I want to point out this could change. This is preliminary. This is early.
0: Well, what does this likely mean, though? I mean, are they looking at the possibility of tornadoes there, severe thunderstorms, or is this just going to be like what happened to us today?
1: Well, no, it's going to actually be more storms. I think the upper atmosphere, I looked over this real quick. I didn't have time to go over the whole statement, but I think the winds, as we were talking earlier about the jet stream, and this all ties together, the winds are unidirectional. They're coming from one direction. Instead of having that turning in the atmosphere, which will create more rotation in a storm, I think they're looking here at more of a straight-line damaging wind event and maybe large hail. Now, that could change. Again, this is preliminary. And in the morning, I'll tell you, I don't know how many times I woke up and looked at one of these at night and got all excited when I'm out chasing. And it's taken down to a slight risk, which is one of the lowest ratings. So, you know, severe weather like this changes hourly.
0: I see it says parameters. A lot of it seems awfully technical here for people like yourself, but it says parameters appear to be coming together for a significant severe wind event across portions of the upper Mississippi Valley on Tuesday. Oh, wow. So all of that energy is about to be converted. Does that mean that it's going to suddenly, after all this happens, get cool?
1: I don't remember there being a real strong cold front associated as you normally have this time of year with the system. This is more of a dynamic system as opposed to, say, what you associate with a cold front coming down and sweeping across the country. This is a very intense low-pressure system. The one you had, again, is working its way up there, and when it hits that moisture.
0: So in other words, what we had is what's headed their way to cause part of the problem?
1: It's heading their way. That the strong winds, when you mix that with, you know, when you mix any kind of a strong wind with surface heating dew points, you're looking for trouble. And that's obviously what they're seeing here. And
0: by the way, folks, if you click on that little map, it gives you a big map, and then it gives you all the explanation. That's really a cool link.
1: Yeah, they do a great job, the SPC. I mean, you can't give enough credit for putting this out. Now,
0: in fact, I'm bookmarking that as we speak.
1: Yeah, pilots, public look at these now, weather people, it's great information. As a matter of fact, it breaks it down here into tornado probability, damaging wind, and large hail probabilities, too.
0: So. All right, here's a question that everybody asks, and I've had people call me up and say, you know, there's got to be a way to stop a tornado. People have envisioned blowing them up, putting some sort of a very high explosive or maybe fuel air explosive or, you know, something or another in a forming tornado that would cause it to disperse instead of to continue to form. In your opinion, is there any possibility that could work?
1: Oh, I think someday, you know, you could have lasers or some type of energy that could be put into a storm. I mean, they tried dropping chemicals into storms to try to change. As a matter of fact, I think they tried it a couple years ago on a hurricane to try to cool it. You know, once you cool a thunderstorm, the heat that has a tendency to diminish it.
0: Absolutely.
1: But, you know, the problem with that is any time you monkey with something like a thunderstorm, there is the other danger of unleashing even greater potential.
0: Making it worse.
1: And there was a few years ago, there was a situation where a company did some cloud seeding, and the storm went on to produce severe weather. I don't remember the specifics, but there were people at the time blaming the people who cloud seeded, saying, well, that, you know, it cloud seeding produces more rain. If you're not familiar with it, that's what they do. But the storm went on to become more severe. Now, it may have been more severe even without the cloud seeding, but you have to be very careful because once you start...
0: So that probably discourages those kinds of efforts.
1: Absolutely, because people are going to be suspect anytime you try to change a storm. But you have to remember, storms, you know, it's a very large-scale system. It's very difficult. I mean, how are you going to pick which storm?
2: 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And now, Art Bell.

0: Welcome to Nigh Underground, bringing you Art Bell classics all the way from the high desert. 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And now, Art Bell.
1: Modifying our weather. I'm sure you've dealt with the question.
2: Oh, absolutely. And I'm sure I've heard rumors. I've talked to old timers who have told me back even in World War II there were secret projects to try to make create cloud cover, for example, or to create fog, or or to modify the weather.
1: Right.
2: I believe both here, the United States, Europe, the Allies, and also in Germany at the time, I believe there were attempts to modify the weather. But again, the amount of energy it would take, I think, to change any kind of weather system is not available now. There's just nothing.
1: Well, you know, I'll tell you about an interesting story that you may or may not be aware of. But when there were tragic, terrible fires going on in Southeast Asia, Russia offered to produce a cyclone. They said that they had satellite technology in place, satellites in place, that could produce a cyclone, and they actually offered to do it for free. I believe it was for Malaysia, if I'm remembering correctly. They offered to do it for free once, but would charge for it afterwards. Pretty wild story.
2: Huh.
1: That was in the mainstream press.
2: Yeah, again, the amount of energy that you would have to expend to create a storm would be fantastic. I mean, it would to modify it, I think, is possible, but to create it, but who knows? You know, there may be some method someday. Who knows? It may be one of those situations where you can start something very small and it can grow in intensity.
1: Yeah, like tickling an elephant or something.
2: There you go.
1: I don't know. And then even more controversial, I've got to at least run this by you. There are, Warren, thousands of people across the country right now that believe they are seeing something they have not seen before. Now, we all know what contrails are, you know, the condensation, little wispy condensation things that appear behind airplanes, sometimes linger for a little while, but most times just sort of fade away. In recent years, on my program and many others, people have begun to talk of what they are calling chemtrails. And they believe that something is, I guess that means that you're not too familiar with this, or it's just too controversial.
2: No, I've heard of the donut-shaped contrails, which some people theorize are pulse-type experimental aircraft engines.
1: Yes. No, these are, and I've seen them myself, so I can describe it to you. On an otherwise not cloudy day, you will see many jets laying out patterns, frequently an X-type pattern. And instead of the normal dispersal of the contrails that you would see, just a slow wisping away, these grow sort of a dirtier color. They expand, and they actually become kind of a dirty, cloudy day. And there are many people who believe that there are ongoing experiments, for what reason we're not sure, weather modification or something else, that's being performed by some jet aircraft. Pretty wild stuff, I know, but believe me, many people have seen and believe this to be true.
2: Well, there's even been theory that the jet contrails actually change the weather. When you have enough of them,
1: right,
2: you can actually change the weather with that. So, you know, who knows?
1: Any possibility there could be something to that?
2: Well, you know, I personally haven't heard that, and I personally haven't seen anything. Now, I've seen contrails that'll fan out depending on what the atmosphere is doing. Sometimes they'll dissipate rather quickly, and sometimes they will fan out and look more like cirrus. Sometimes you'll have a system moving in ahead of that, and the cirrus will blend in with the contrails. You can have, in some cases, it's kind of rare, but you can have contrail shadows where the sun actually hits the contrail and hits a cloud below, say a cirrus cloud, and you
1: right.
2: actually see a gray shadow.
1: Huh.
2: Below it, but I've never heard a theory of anything like that.
1: You're liable to hear it in the next hour. So then, is it fair to say, do you think, that if attempts at weather modification are going on, either in the private sector or in the government sector, they probably wouldn't do a lot of talking about it?
2: Oh, absolutely not. I mean, it's the same stuff.

0: up there in your neck of the woods, I don't think the government would certainly want to be talking about it.
1: As a matter of fact, the wind here was so bad they closed the mercury test site just near us. You know, the atomic test site.
0: Right.
1: Closed. They closed it today, and they just never do that. So that's how bad it was here.
0: Yeah, well, the winds probably picked up any of the leftover, you know, nuclear stuff and probably blew it all up to where the storms are going to be tomorrow. So maybe that would create a new theory. Who knows?
1: What are good things for people to remember? Typical safety tips as severe weather season approaches, which it is rapidly doing now.
0: Well, the best thing is to stay informed by a weather radio. That's, to me, is the most important thing you can do, is to stay informed.
1: Boy, do I agree with that.
0: And another thing is, if you're new to an area, if you've moved from, say, Las Vegas to Amarillo, Texas, I don't know if that's a good thing or a bad thing, you might want to start learning about severe weather. You know, don't just take it for granted someone's going to warn you. There was a tornado warning 3 or 4 nights ago in Amarillo, I believe, at 2 or 3 in the morning. So, you know, never take anything for granted. Learn about severe weather. Learn, and most importantly, have a plan if severe weather strikes. If you live in hurricane-prone areas, you want to have specific safety measures for hurricanes. If you live in Tornado Alley, you want to have, you know, knowledge of what to do, where to go. That's always a big question. I know you brought that up earlier when you asked what should you do if you were in the farmhouse. You know, it shouldn't get to the point where you don't know what to do. You should always have a plan.
1: But it will for many people.
0: Yes, and one of the saddest things I've seen as a journalist, and it always breaks my heart, and to this day, you know, it still does, is when you see children killed in when a tornado strikes. There's absolutely no excuse for that. You know, children have a whole different way of looking at things, at storms and things. They expect adults to take them to safety if there's a storm. They rely on us. So it's always important to have a plan. You know, if the kids are at home alone, make sure they have a plan. Make sure they know where to go. Make sure they know where the shelters are. That's the best advice, is just stay informed and have a plan.
1: You going to do a lot of traveling this year?
0: Absolutely. Blast off here in about a week or maybe a little over a week, and it's nonstop until...
1: And then what do you do? Just stay at the road? Do you on the road, do you sleep in the vehicle that you go in, or do you stay at hotels, or how do
0: Well, I used to stay in the vehicles, but fortunately I don't do that anymore. I need a good night's rest nowadays, but it used to be in the old days I used to give up lodging and sometimes food to be able to afford gas and film.
1: You have a crew that goes with you, or what?
0: I have a volunteer chase crew. As a matter of fact, a lot of them live right there in Las Vegas. One of them lives up in my lead partner in chasing lives up. Him and his wife live up in Ely.
1: You've got a wonderful URL. I mean, it's a wonderful URL, and I understand somebody tried to hijack this from you recently. Stormchaser.com. That's a hot URL.
0: Well, they didn't try to hijack that. There was a gentleman that was a fan. I have a service mark on Storm Chaser, which only applies to the service. It has it's not a trademark, not a copyright. It doesn't affect the average person using the term, unless for very specific business, which you know, 99% of the people. Well, some guy got the idea he would trademark my name.
1: Trademark your name.
0: WarrenFadley.com, which, of course, you can't do under intellectual property law.
1: Right, right.
0: I guess the point here is that, you know, even with storm chasing, with the little fame I get, there's always going to be this, these bizarre, really kind of odd things that happen.
1: That's right.
0: A little bit of attention.
1: I take it you were able to straighten that out. I know there are laws that that don't really allow that kind of thing. You've got to chase it down.
0: It was a real pain to have to do it, and I can tell anyone listening out there, if you haven't registered your own name, go out and do it. It's a lot easier and saves the frustration of having to deal with attorneys and their related expenses.
1: You know, I when you're in the field, do you have internet capability of one sort or another?
0: Oh, absolutely. You know, the laptop computer's really modern.
1: Well, how do you do it, though? I mean, there's not all that much reliable out there.
0: Well, believe it or not, with a laptop and a really good cell phone company that has a nationwide type, you know, plan, so you can use it in any location, I can get data. Last year, for example, there were only 1 or 2 times, and we're talking about, you know, Chase area covers, the Chaseville area of Tornado Alley covers like 250-some 100,000 miles of area.
1: Right.
0: There were only one or two times when I was in the absolute middle of nowhere where I couldn't acquire data.
1: And you get data rates that are useful?
0: Oh, yeah. Yeah. I mean, it's I'm able to download now full-color radar. I'm not going to be able to. I'd have to sit there and wait quite a while, or the connection may not be stable enough. But generally what I'm looking for, or what any chaser is looking for when they're out there, are surface data.
1: Yes.
0: And the outlook, like we just discussed here for tomorrow, that kind of written text data is generally what you're looking for.
1: So the people in Minnesota, as a general precaution, with this sort of thing, should be battening down the hatches, huh?
0: I would definitely say bring in the lounge chairs and anything loose out there that might fly around tomorrow. And again, it could change. You know, I've seen many days like this when you think all heck's going to break loose.
1: And it doesn't.
0: It doesn't. You know, one element fails to arrive at the right time.
1: See, that's the danger of what happened to us. They give us these big wind forecasts a lot, and it never happens. And so people get complacent. They think, oh, yeah, right. And then all of a sudden, it exceeds the forecast, and nobody was ready. There was some of that that went on in our area today. Warren, hold on. We'll go to the phones when we get back. How about that?
0: Okay.
1: All right, done deal. We will be right back. Okay, once again, Warren Afadley is here. Warren, just before we go to the phones, take me through, step by step, in some detail, take me through one of your scariest experiences. I mean, what you did, how you did it, where you went, the whole thing.
0: Well, the first thing that comes to mind is the hail. A lot of people think, well, it was, you know, probably an experience with a tornado. I mean, even Hurricane Andrew was scary at times. But when I think of sheer terror, when I think of actually really, really, really being afraid, it would have to be a hailstorm.
1: Yeah, hail.
0: And, you know, you're talking about a softball-sized hailstone.
1: Did you say softball-sized?
0: Softball-sized hail.
1: You know, I've wondered about that for a long time. If you have something the size of a softball that is solid ice, and it's falling at terminal velocity, what, about 100 miles an hour?
0: Yeah, but a softball falls about 100 miles per hour.
1: 100 miles an hour. That would, well, of course, it would. If it hit you in the head, it would kill you.
0: Oh, yeah, and there was someone recently killed. I believe it was Dallas, Texas, if I remember right, but I was hit in the head by a hailstone.
1: So you got into a hailstorm?
0: We were driving in southwest Kansas back, I believe it was June of 1993.
1: Right.
0: And just made a mistake, tried to cut in front of a storm and get to the back side of it. And first it was rain, but you could see that ugly green, kind of sick green color off to the right of us. And we knew we were in big trouble. And, of course, being out there in the middle of Kansas, in the middle of the field with no shelter, we had no choice but to drive through it. And
1: so it's kind of green, you say?
0: It's kind of a eerie greenish color. A lot of people see that before a storm, and there's a number of theories we could get into as to why.
1: And you're I'd like to. You're telling me that that produced softball size?
0: They weren't softballs in that particular storm. They were just under baseball size.
1: Huh.
0: And you know, it started out with rain, and this was all captured on videotape. It started out as rain, and it kind of went to small pea-sized hail, and you can hear me speaking on the microphone as the tape's rolling, and the hail just rapidly went from pea size up to marble you could see in the road, and then it was golf ball, very, very hard hail. Sometimes hail's soft, but you could see this hitting the road, and it was pretty much staying intact, so you knew you were in trouble.
1: Aye, aye, aye.
0: And then tangerine size, and then, boom, it was hitting the top. Very, very deafening sounds. Matter of fact, some chasers even carry, I know one guy in Amarillo that carries a pair of headphones to block out the sound. It's so deafening loud. But
1: well, isn't it destroying your vehicle at that point?
0: It's hitting the vehicle, and you know, considering our speed, trying to get out of it in the speed of the hail, it was doing a lot of damage.
1: So you were trying to drive out of it?
0: We were trying to drive out of it, and it was hitting the roof, dinning the hood, and one hit the windshield, and it cracked, and almost the same second, a very large one caved right into the middle, right in front of where the video camera's pointed, hit right there square with a deafening sound.
1: You've got this all on video?
0: All on video. It's been shown on a number of television shows. And I looked over at my chase partner, Tom. I said, you know, can you see? Because there was glass flying in the car. The windshield was shattered, and it was just kind of going in and out from the wind, pulsing. And it took another hit, and I figured it was going to cave in. So at that point, I had a large map up against my chest, thinking, well, you know, the next one's going to come all the way through because there's really nothing holding that windshield together.
1: Yeah.
0: And about that time, we got through it. And
1: whoa.
0: I'll tell you what, it was nerve-wracking, to say the least. But most chasers will tell you that getting into big hail is very scary.
1: Can I ask you a question? You've obviously got a very expensive vehicle, which you have a name for, right? Your Archangel?
0: Right.
1: Your Archangel must be a very expensive vehicle.
0: True.
1: Right?
0: Absolutely.
1: So when you go to your insurance company, and you go to get insurance, and you tell them, I mean, usually they ask what you do for a living, right?
0: Oh, absolutely.
1: How wild are they about giving you insurance?
0: Well, I actually have commercial insurance, which covers normal driving. I pay the extra and go the full commercial route for the vehicle. As far as that kind of damage goes, I self-insure myself. As much as people might not like insurance companies, I would not take the advantage of that, of going out through my own decision and damage something. And just like that storm, I think it ended up doing $700 or $800 damage just to the windows, the couple windows it took out. But that's all self-insured. I pay for that. I don't claim that, because that is part of, in my opinion, part of business operations.
1: Uh-huh.
0: And it, now, of course, if someone slams into the back of me when I'm driving home from chasing, that's a whole different issue, or something, you know, that's in the normal course of business.
1: All right, here's another big question we had today, and then I'm going to get to callers. I'm sorry, callers. We'll be right with you. With the tremendous wind we had here today, there was an argument that went on about whether you're better off having a window cracked open to, in some way, equalize the pressure when you're having like 100-mile-an-hour winds or near 100-mile-an-hour winds, or you're better off having everything sealed up. A lot of people say, well, you leave something open, you give the wind an avenue to get in. That would certainly be true in a bigger, you know, if there was a bigger opening. But I just don't know. What's the answer, or is there one?
0: That's an old wives' tale. Years ago, they used to say if there was a tornado or a hurricane, you should crack the windows and let the pressure equalize. The pressure's not intense enough in those storms to disintegrate and float a building from the pressure. And you got to look at it this way: if the winds get so intense that you're going to have that kind of damage, the windows are going to break out and take care of it themselves.
1: Well, as a matter of fact, here in town, there are many, many, many windows that imploded. They just flat imploded. That tells you the kind of wind we had.
0: Yeah, you don't want to. And the other thing is, you run the risk of being in front of that window trying to open it when the glass shatters and being injured.
1: That's a good point. So in other words, it's generally an old wives' tale, and you might as well keep everything closed.
0: You're much safer doing that. You're much safer to be seeking shelter and thinking about yourself rather than worrying about that. Like I say, debris flying through the air is going to take out those windows, you know, no matter what you do.
1: All right. I appreciate that information. I'll remember it, too. First time caller line, you're on the air with Warren Fadley. Hi. Good evening, sir.
2: Good morning. Actually, it'd be now here in Iowa. Warren, I got an experience and a question for you. It was an evening many years back, driving from the Colorado River, from Lake Havasu City down to Parker. And my dad and I decided to do a little storm chasing of our own. And we were driving through a monsoon storm that had been, you know, building up all day long, and was dissipating pretty good. And we started following it, and it was heading, you know, along the river. And as we were going through it, my dad decided, you know, we better remove the coax off our 2-meter antenna, or radio off the pickup truck we were driving there.
1: That's a ham antenna, folks.
2: Yeah, ham radio antenna, 2 meters. So we undid the coax off of the radio and laid it on the floor. Well, we didn't realize the coax was very close to the seat post where it bolts into the floor. And we were driving into this storm, there was a weird ticking noise inside the vehicle. We couldn't figure out what it was coming from. I happened to look down by my foot and see this blue arc, that if anybody knows what a blue arc spark from a spark plug to a something grounding looks like, that's the way it looked. It'd start out really slow. Within just a couple seconds, it'd start arcing very rapidly.
1: Oh, that's really...
2: It would completely stop, then the lightning would go off, and then it would be like this for, you know, a couple, 3 or 4 seconds.
1: And sir, you were in an extremely dangerous situation. A 2 meter antenna, Warren, is a short antenna.
0: Right. Yeah. We
1: maybe 19 inches or maybe double that, but no bigger. And so for that to be picking up, that means that he was in the immediate electrical field, immediately under electrical field of a storm. Yes.
0: Oh, absolutely. Matter of fact, our chase vehicles, we probably have 4 or 5 antennas on there for CBs and scanners and cell phones and all kinds, and also 2 meter 440 rigs we carry to communicate. And
1: you're a ham.
0: Oh, absolutely.
1: Oh, no kidding.
0: Oh, absolutely.
1: I'm W6OBB.
0: KB7TVO.
1: Glad to meet you.
0: There we go. But, yeah, when the antennas, you know, a lot of times, believe it or not, I've been near storms and the antennas will actually sizzle and pop. And that is the energy building up. Now, that doesn't necessarily say there's going to be that connection made between the ground, the cloud, whichever way it is. That doesn't mean that. And I have to tell you this story. This is really quick, but it's awfully funny. I was on top of a mountain here in Arizona shooting lightning a couple of years ago. And there were a number of other photographers there watching what I was doing. And I heard the antennas and saw them starting to pop and sizzle. Well, I thought, I'm not staying here. So I jumped in the truck immediately, packed everything up, and these guys are all just laughing. You know, there's Warren, the storm chaser, you know, jumping in his truck when there's a little bit of lightning. About 5 seconds later, a lightning bolt hit. It must have been maybe a quarter mile away.
1: Uh-huh.
0: And these guys jumped about, you know, 2 feet off the ground.
1: Of course. So when something, you know, normally I've got like a 100-foot tower here at the house, and I've got 175 feet on each side of the tower coming off 100 feet for low-band work. And, of course, if you don't have that insulated, when there's a lot of wind, you get incredible voltages. But, or in a thunderstorm, it gets really mean. I mean, you get big arcs that appear in the antenna tuner to ground. But, gee whiz, for a 2-meter antenna to be taking a charge like that, you're in a very dangerous area.
0: Yeah, absolutely. You know, and I don't know what the wisdom would be of unplugging it. He may have saved his radio, but you know, who knows? Who knows if you're safer leaving it connected or not? That's probably pretty hard to say.
1: He said that it was jumping to the seatbelt bolt, and that would be the vehicle ground.
0: Yeah, I think they were very lucky because a charge would have come in there. They could have been injured.
1: Oh my! All right, wild card line. You're on the air with Warren Fadley. Hi.
3: Yes, this is Dr. Bishop here at Stratcom in Omaha, Nebraska.
1: Yes, sir.
3: Yes, I don't know if you're aware. I had a comment and then a question. First of all, that you were asking about the predictability of weather, that the actual theory of chaos actually came out of weather prediction by Dr. Lorenzo.
1: That sounds correct, yes.
3: Okay. And my question was... concerning tornadoes, we had a paper that came around, everybody read, and I think they sent it originally to NASA, that were telling everybody that it was written by an aeronautical engineer, and he was postulating that a tornado was actually where it gets its power is where it intersects the Earth's magnetic field and actually turns itself into an electric motor.
1: Have
3: you heard that before?
1: No, I don't think I have, but it's interesting. Warren?
0: Never heard that before, and I don't know if there's any scientific fact to it. I personally, from what I know and what I've seen, I would doubt that would have any effect on it, because the scientists have nailed down probably, you know, better than 50, maybe 60% of what's happening. But, again, you know, who knows?
1: You say they've nailed down 50 or 60%.
0: I would say so. You know, there's
1: that means there's 40 or 50% they don't understand.
0: Absolutely, because there's still a lot of tornadoes that are produced in storms that you wouldn't think so. But again,
1: so in other words, there could be some physics that are at work that they don't yet know about, right?
0: I don't know if it's so much of physics involved as some of the mechanisms which may actually lead to the formation of a tornado. I think they're very close to unlocking it. A couple of researchers in Norman, Oklahoma, I think, are very close to figuring out. But one of the problems is, why doesn't the perfect storm produce a tornado? And they've done...
1: Yeah, that is a very good question. Why not?
0: You can have, and that's one of the big mysteries. You can have a storm. I was on one last year that, if you looked at a radar loop, it was the best storm in the panhandle. there was tornado warnings. I mean, the thing was perfect, but it would not produce one brief tornado.
1: You've got to understand, folks, translate, when he says best, it means worst.
0: Right, and I don't mean to play that with any kind of disrespect. That's just the terminology.
1: Yeah, I understand. It's just that a lot of people don't. They don't look at storms the same way a chaser does at all.
0: That's probably true. But that is one of the mysteries, is why when you have that storm that looks perfect on radar. Why wouldn't it produce a tornado?
1: And yet storms that don't look at all perfect and sometimes surprise the forecasters totally do produce tornadoes.
0: Absolutely. And there's different mechanisms. Some storms produce tornadoes in conditions that you would never expect. So it's fascinating, but I think they're pretty close to figuring it out.
1: There was a shot CNN got, some video footage that a pilot took that I saw recently of a tornado in the air, like two or three tornadoes right out this guy's window. I wonder if you happen to see that.
0: Not the recent. I'm familiar with the helicopter footage. I believe it was.
1: Oh, that's what it was. I'm sorry.
0: Minneapolis.
1: That's right. Yep.
0: Yeah, amazing amount of work considering the danger he was in sometimes. As close as he was to that vortex, there could have easily been another vortex formed near him. So he was very, very lucky. But
1: those are some of the most amazing pictures, video footage I've ever seen.
0: Amazing when you see an entire pine tree flying through the air.
1: Yeah, indeed. East of the Rockies, you're on the air with Warren Fadley. Hi.
4: Yeah, how you doing?
1: Okay, sir.
4: Okay, I'm a storm chaser too, but I restrict myself mostly to hurricanes.
1: What part of an expert
4: on hurricanes.
1: Where are you?
4: I'm in New Orleans, Louisiana.
1: Ah.
4: But I grew up on the East Coast, New Jersey.
1: Yes, sir.
4: And went through some storms. My first one, I was 6 years old, and I loved every minute of it.
1: Again, you've got to understand, people don't get this. They don't understand. A lot of them don't. And you can't blame them. To them, it's just terrifying stuff. It's not fun.
4: I understand. But I have a couple of questions. One is, I have a very frustrating situation that you don't have when you chase tornadoes, and that is, when I want to go to where I think a hurricane is going to make landfall,
1: mm-hmm.
4: I'm not going to be able to get there because they're going to be evacuating. I'm not going to be able to get through. How do you get through? How would you get through?
0: That's a really good question, and I'll tell you something. When I covered Hurricane Andrew, I believe it was 1992. It's
4: related. Well, I went to Lafayette for that one.
0: Yeah. You know, that was, in my opinion, the last great uncovered hurricane by the media. Up to that point, the media, you know, as Art pointed out earlier, would send out one guy to stand there in the rain.
1: Yeah.
0: But with all the new cable stations since then, and a lot of them have come on air since then, when there's any kind of a hurricane threat now, I can guarantee you're going to see massive coverage.
1: Yeah, but he wants to know how to get through.
0: Right. And the problem with that now is that because of that coverage, what they're doing now is the evacuations and the areas they're closing off are happening a lot further in advance. With Hurricane Andrew, they didn't really get crazy there until a day or two before. I mean, this has been going on. They knew it was coming. But nowadays, they close up everything real, real, real soon. So you have to get there days and days in advance to get access. But you really can't. You know, that's the problem.
4: You can't do that because it'll change course on you for sure.
0: That's true. And even as a journalist with all the credentials I have, and if I'm doing consulting work for MSNBC or somebody,
1: there are times they won't let you through.
0: They won't let you through. Now, of course, you know, I spent many years as a journalist before I was a storm chaser, so I know some of the ways that it works.
1: All right, listen, both of you, hold on. I'm gonna hold you over, caller, and just stand by. I'll bring you back with Warren, and we are going to continue to take calls for Warren Fadley. Fascinating topic. The weather always is. Boy, it was wild here today. From the high desert, I'm Art Bell. This is Coast to Coast AM.
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1: 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player, and come back, click on streaming video, and see me as well as hear me do the program. For whatever reason, you might want to do that. Listen, in a moment, coming up is Terrence McKenna, and he'll be with us for the balance of the hour. And Terrence has been through some pretty serious tribulations of late. As you know, Keith Rowland, my webmaster, is in the hospital. I went to the hospital at about 8 o'clock last night with a heart problem. If you want the latest on Keith Rowland, Joe Otto has been kind enough to post the latest on Keith Rowland. And the way you can get that is by going to my main website, again, www.artbell.com. Scroll down to where it says, to the lawsuit section, where it says something like Art Bell files a $60 million lawsuit. Go in there and then scroll down to the bottom where it says Shady Pines. Click on Shady Pines, and there will be information there about my guests tonight, as well as the latest on Keith Rowland. And we'll have more to say about that in the next hour. Terrence McKenna is, what is Terrence? He's a philosopher, I guess. He's probably the man who inherited the mantle from Tim Leary, Dr. Leary. He's in Hawaii, and I'm going to let you tell him, the way what has happened to him lately has occurred chronologically. Terrence, my friend, welcome back.
2: It's a pleasure to talk to you, Art. It's a real pleasure to talk to you.
1: God, it's good to hear your voice. Terrence, you were just humming along in life. And, of course, I had interviewed you, gosh, it was not that long ago. We had done a full, you know, like four-hour interview, I think. And you were sort of humming along in life. And then one day here recently, I mean, without a hitch, you were feeling fine, weren't you?
2: Well, I had had 4 days of headaches that I thought were flu. And I had a tour on the mainland. I'd heard about a flu that was preceded by headaches. And
1: so you thought you had the flu?
2: I thought I had the flu. And after 4 days of headaches, I went into the bathroom and I had a massive brain seizure, which I knew nothing about. My partner, Christy, wrestled me into our truck, got me down to the local hospital. They did a CAT scan. Within 40 minutes, they could see a brain tumor the size of a quail egg on the right side. They took one look and air medical evacuated me to Honolulu.
1: All right, this is a tumor in your frontal lobe region?
2: That's right. Okay. As far as I can tell, about 3 inches behind the eyes. And once in Honolulu, they did what they call a stereotaxic assay, where they basically bolt a metal frame to your head and drill in to get a piece of this thing.
1: Oh, my God.
2: And the doctors looked at it, and the diagnosis was glioblastoma metaphorma, stage 4. So what this thing is the fastest moving brain tumor known to human medicine. And
1: stage four.
2: Stage four, which is an advanced stage. So immediately they scheduled a procedure called the gamma knife, which can only be done in a few hundred places around the world. The way to think of it is like nuclear acupuncture. 201 sources of cobalt-60 focused on this thing to burn it to a crisp. And they told me flat out, there's a 1 in 10 chance you won't live through this procedure.
1: Through the gamma knife?
2: Yes.
1: A 1 in 10 chance?
2: Yes.
1: Well, let's back up a little bit. Before you had the gamma knife, obviously, the doctor sat you down and said, hey, Terrence, here's where you are. Here are your options. Here's your prognosis. I mean, what did they tell you before you even made a decision about a treatment?
2: I said, untreated, where are we headed? And
1: right.
2: He said, you'll be dead in 30 days, no question about it.
1: 30 days?
2: 30 days. So looking at that, and I had friends who flew in from London. My brother came from Minnesota. Friends came from California. We had enough brain power in the room to, match the Nobel Prize committee. We all looked at this, and the gamma knife thing seemed to be the way to go. Well, yesterday it was 2 weeks.
1: Since the gamma knife.
2: They did it, yeah.
1: All right. My understanding is that the gamma knife took about 90% of the tumor and apparently destroyed it or started it toward destruction. Is that about right?
2: That's what they believe, 90 to 95%. The trick is these tumors have fractal boundaries. They have messy boundaries. So without follow-up radiation and chemotherapy, the doctors here said it will return within weeks. And you'll be back where you started from. So we spent a very difficult 10 days looking at every cancer therapy, alternative and otherwise, in the world, trying to sort the real stuff from the surreal stuff.
1: Sure.
2: And basically what we came down to is what scientific medicine can do for you is something like the gamma knife or a much scarier operation called a craniotomy, where they actually take off the top of your head and go in for this thing with knives, followed by the radiation treatment, and then they pat you on the back and send you home and...
1: Well, the other option, the surgical option, what did they tell you about that? I mean, they obviously had to tell you something so you could make an informed choice.
2: They said it was so dangerous and the death was so likely that they didn't want to do it unless there was an absolute crisis.
1: Well, 30 days to live is pretty much of an absolute crisis.
2: Yes, so they hold up the gamma knife as a substitute for the craniotomy. And I must say, after the gamma knife, I walked out of there.
1: So in other words, it's a walk-in procedure. You lie down, they bombard you with these gamma rays that are so precise that they can go to the area of the tumor, passing through the outside of your head and some portion thereof of your brain or whatever, and doing the cutting or the burning or the destroying just at the tumor site.
2: That's how they see it. That's what they believe.
1: That's incredible.
2: Well, let's hope they know what they're doing.
1: Well, you're talking to me.
2: Well, I told them through it, I said, and they didn't fully anesthetize me. It was local anesthetic, so I was with them all the way, and I said, guys, let's keep the oops factor to
1: down.
2: A minimum
1: here. Yeah, right. One little oops, and Terrence is not Terrence anymore.
2: Well, they tell you, they say, the scary part of this is if we hit the motor strip, you're paralyzed. If we hit the optic nerve, you're blind.
1: My God.
2: So, yes, it's a tight space in there. And I've now, after 2 weeks, having had this thing, I keep looking into my mind, trying to see what's missing, what's different. My son Finn was here, and at one point with the surgeon, he turned to him and he said, "So this tumor, it's thinking?" And the doc thought a while, and then he said, "Well, yes, it's thinking about something." So I'm trying to figure out what it was thinking about that I'm not thinking about anymore.
3: In other words, he was suggesting the tumor, the out of control of the cancer, was actually part of your brain. I mean, was that a joke, or do the cells actually, when they're there, function as the brain functions in some way? Is that what you're saying?
2: Well, apparently so. In other words, these doctors say it had to have been there a year or 18 months. And in that year and 18 months, I've noticed I got some bifocals. I noticed I was a little more forgetful. But I certainly didn't feel like somebody who was at risk for brain seizure.
3: The seizure itself, Terrence, did you just pass out? Were you in convulsions? What happened?
2: Well, what I had heard about this flu was that you had bad headaches, and
3: right.
2: then you would vomit. And so the fourth day, I was lying down with these headaches, and I began to feel nauseated.
3: Uh-huh.
2: And I thought, aha, it's going to turn into a flu.
3: Right.
2: So I went into the bathroom, and then it was, you know, and speaking as a psychedelic explorer, all hell broke loose. It was very confusing, and it was confounding. I had no idea what was happening. I was having hallucinations. I was not sure where I was or who I was. I had two or three more of these seizures as Christy wrestled me down the mountain.
3: So in other words, in a way, you had a form of consciousness during these seizures, at least enough that you're able to remember what you're telling me right now.
2: There were flashes of awareness, but a very confused kind of awareness. And here's what the real tip-off to all this was, Art. For a month leading into these seizures, I had been having dreams that were... The only way I could describe them was I couldn't describe them. They lasted hours, and yet I could not describe them even to myself. And I even said to Christy and my son a few mornings before the seizure, I said, "I think I should see a neurologist. These dreams are so bizarre, I can't believe that healthy people have these experiences."
3: Well, as most everybody in the world knows who has listened to you, you have done a lot of psychedelic drugs.
2: Yes,
3: now, it must have occurred to you that one possibility with regard to the dreams was some sort of effect from some psychedelic drug that you have taken at some point in your life. Did that one roll through your mind?
2: It did. It was like a tryptamine, but it was not like DMT, which is what I know best. But the quality of being indescribable and the quality of being visual were things I could only associate with psychedelics. Once I got over here to Honolulu and we were facing these doctors, I said to them, I said, "You know, if you want to guilt trip me, I have a history of psychedelic and recreational drugs." And they just waved it away as preposterous and said, no, this comes out of your genetics, this comes out of the environment, this is not about smoking dope in the evening.
3: Well, that just tore another question right out of my hands. And so you asked it yourself.
2: Oh, of course, because I knew that anybody hearing this news about me
3: was going to say, remember all the drugs he took?
2: Right.
3: Yeah.
2: See what happened to that guy? Here's a bad example.
3: So now, where are you now? In other words, now the Gamma Knife procedure is done, some great portion of the tumor has been destroyed, and I guess you've entered a regime a mainstream regime of radiation
2: called,
3: or?
2: Yes, soft focus radiation. And what they try to do, the way I visualize the tumor is it's not smooth. It has spurs and kind of processes on it, and they have to focus on those things, or within weeks, the thing will
3: regrow.
2: And these scientific doctors don't hold out much hope. I mean, I think they're trained to look you right in the eye, and they do, and they say 6 to 9 months, no escape.
3: And so that's what they're telling you now.
2: That's what they're telling me now, yeah. And
3: I don't believe that, actually. I actually don't believe it now. I do believe in mainstream medicine's ability to probably, I mean, the Gamma Knife, obviously, with the choice you had, there's no choice there. I'd go for that myself. I'd have done that. I'd made the same choice. And then we all know then there's some left of the tumor, which you don't need much. All you need is one malignant cell left, and it regrows. You said it was one of the most, or the most aggressive?
2: Known to science. Yes, so one of the godsends of this situation was that my brother Dennis was here. He's a professional pharmacologist and drug designer, so he could ask the questions, ask the hard questions, really push on these guys, and study the stuff on the internet. And, you know, if you have liver problems or eye problems, straight medical science knows a great deal. But the thing about brain tumors is it's a total frontier. And there are dozens of people out there with machines, drugs, treatments, and who knows whether this stuff works. Most of it you can't even use inside the United States because the government won't allow it. And of course, when people hear they're dying, and many of these people are well healed, they will spend any amount of money, go anywhere to try and live. So we've been looking at all this stuff, and there are machines in the Dominican Republic. There's a guy in Houston. There's a guy at the University of Virginia. There's a cancer clinic in Germany.
3: Dr. Day, there are a million different alternative treatments, and there are champions for all of them who will say, you must do this, and you must do it right away.
2: Yes, and if you don't follow my advice, you're choosing grim death.
3: Yeah, that's right. All right, so we've got to pause here at the bottom of the hour, Terrence, but when we come back, I've got a lot of other questions for you. In view of the best-case prognosis, 6 to 9 months. Now, when I said I don't believe that, I meant it. You see, I think there's a spiritual component that can be thrown into the mix and just knock 6 to 9 months right in the teeth. It can happen. I've seen it happen. We've done it before. We tried it, and we'll try it again. It's a power that the doctors don't exactly know about. I'm Art Bell, and this is Coast to Coast AM. Terrence McKenna is here, and he'll be right back.

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1: Terrence McKenna is here. What would you do out there? You ever think about it? Walk into a doctor's office when you thought you had the flu after some seizures, and they sit you down and tell you you've got stage 4 brain cancer and you're terminal. Have you ever thought about that? We'll be right back. Gather that pen and paper. I'm going to give you an opportunity to help Terrence in two ways, spiritually and financially. He can use both, believe me. And there is now the Terrence McKenna Research Foundation account, and I'm going to tell you about it toward the end of this particular segment. But right now, it's back to Terrence. Terrence, you're back on the air again.
2: Good.
1: Terrence, what do you believe about the power of the mind? Another way, the context in which I ask is, we had millions of people concentrating, you know, white light, healing, prayer, whatever it is the individual happens to believe in, and sending it your way. Now, we did that, and we're going to do it again, but I just wonder what you believe about all this yourself.
2: Well, I mentioned community immunity. I think what we're really talking about here, Art, is the power of love.
1: That's right.
2: And once they pull the rug out from under you and give you a death sentence, suddenly the lights come on and you realize that love is what it's all about. And
1: that's right.
2: Love is what keeps people going. It cures diseases. It brings children into the world. It makes people able to die with dignity. And I think if anything can change the statistics and turn this into a happy story, it's the community that has supported me and cares about me and affirmed the things that I was into. I was very attentive to the concentrated moment that you organized and sent. And while it was happening, which was just before the Gamma Knife procedure,
1: yes,
2: I felt that really that's why I lived through it. I mean,
1: That's amazing. You're actually the second person to make a statement like that. The first was Richard Hoagland, who said he could actually feel it while it was going on.
2: I felt I could feel it.
1: Yeah.
2: I felt it as a kind of welling energy coming almost, I would say, out of the earth. But I sat with my eyes closed, and it was pouring in. And then I talked to one of the big, literally the big kahuna on the big island, and he said, when you go into the gamma procedure, tell your body to be strong. And when I did that, I had this same feeling that I had during the group meditation. So it brought home to me the horror of dying alone and unloved. And I really want to say, you know, if you think there are no heroes in this world, go to your local cancer center and look into the eyes of the people sitting in the waiting room. They're not worried about Kosovo or the stock market. They are dealing with stuff so deep and beyond most people's imagining that you just have to genuflect to their nobility.
1: Do you what do you believe about us? You know, I meant to ask you that. When I say about us, you know, we are biological complex organisms, and the big kahuna question is whether we are more than just that, whether at death there is not an ending, but something else, a new beginning or something, a continuation of some sort, obviously, in your situation. You would have been reflecting on this.
2: Well, I think nature doesn't build patterns as complex as ourselves simply to throw them away at the edge of the grave. I really think that what a lifetime of psychedelic journeying has taught me is consciousness can exist outside of the body. And if it can exist for an hour or 6 hours, then why would nature throw the beauty of that away? So this has been an emotional turmoil for me, but at my best moments I say, foreknowledge of your own death, if that's what this is a kind of enlightenment. And of course, everyone can have this enlightenment.
1: Well, there really are a lot of ways to look at it. How old are you?
2: 52.
1: Yeah, I'm going to be 54 at midnight here.
2: Really? Congratulations.
1: And at best, if we're lucky, we have another, and nothing goes wrong, we have another 20, 30 years, maybe.
2: That's right.
1: Best case. So in the cosmic sense of things, even if you were to die tomorrow, it's a blink. The difference between tomorrow and 20 years, cosmically, is just, it's nothing. It's not even considered. It's not even time, as we understand it. And so it's like, you'll be there tomorrow, and I'll be there tomorrow. In that sense, if there is a continuation of life.
2: And people who write books and paint paintings and do what you do, I think are in touch with a kind of Greek notion of immortality, which is you live as long as people remember you and hold you positively in their mind. And if this is not an argument for doing good and spreading love, I don't know what is.
1: What has changed for you in the way you think of all of this since that moment, since the doctor has told you what the prognosis was? What has changed for you?
2: Well, the most...
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0: 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And now, Art Bell.
1: It's a revelation.
2: Do you now perceive that a lot of your life energy was misdirected?
1: I could have treated people better. I could have been more compassionate, more kind, more open to people. You and I have had many a conversation where I was knocking various ideas or systems which I felt were flaky, and maybe I still feel they're flaky, but what I now see behind all that was the intent and the compassion, the desire to make life, whatever it is, an easier journey to whatever it sweeps us toward.
2: You've got some insurance. Obviously, you're facing medical bills right now that are probably like Mount Fuji.
1: Yes, well, I had medical insurance my whole life. I paid too much, and now I discover it doesn't cover drugs. It doesn't cover the evacuation flight over here. The average bill to an insurance company for a person who dies of cancer is $350,000.
2: Wow.
1: And no alternative medicine is covered, absolutely none. So my friends suggested that there be a research foundation where people could donate. I resisted that. I've always paid my own bills. I've always taken care of myself. And then as I got into this, I realized that the medical system and the insurance system victimizes everyone. And so many people have sent suggestions and books and machines and names of doctors. And I realized I'm going to need all the help from my friends I can get. And if, in fact, I'm headed to the great beyond, then whatever is left in this trust fund should be given to promising forms of cancer research, drug research. We don't know enough about cancer, and it's a scandal that because so many of us will come to these places.
2: All right, I have the information on what you just talked about, the Terence McKenna Research Foundation. And my understanding is that the money, while you're alive, will be used to help offset some of what you just talked about. But should you pass away, as you just said, it will go to cancer research of some sort. It is the Terence McKenna Research Foundation, and you can make out a check to that, the Terence McKenna Research Foundation. And it'll be going to the Washington Mutual Bank. And I actually have several pieces of information here. I have an account number so that you could actually transit money, electronically move money into that account. And that account or transit number is 3222-71627. I'll repeat that in a moment. You can also send it to, by mail, the Terence McKenna Research Foundation at box 3287, La Jolla, California, zip code 92038. Once again, that would be the Terence McKenna Research Foundation account at box 3287 in La Jolla, California, 92038. And one more time, the routing number for any funds that you might want to send would be 3222-71627. So there are two real ways to get money into that account.

0: One is directly, as in a bank transfer, and the other, of course, is at the address I just gave you. So,
1: And let me say, Art, your audience may not know this, but you and I have never met, never laid eyes on each other.
0: But we had plans.
1: We had plans, and we may still have plans. But for you to do this for me with your audience, I'm finding out who the real saints of this world are. And this is as great a gift as I can imagine any human being doing for another. And I love you, man.
0: Well, thank you. How do you, Terrence, when you you must be in a personal review of your life now. And aside from the regrets, and listen, Terrence, we all have them. There was only one perfect guy a couple thousand years ago they talk about. Otherwise, we've all done things we're sorry for, that we feel guilt about, mistreated people. Certainly I've done it. But aside from that, when you review your life, Terrence, it's been a pretty good one mostly, hasn't it?
1: Oh, it's been a fantastic life. I mean, I've been many times around the world. I've written books. I know everybody. I've eaten in the best restaurants. I've been in the company of beautiful women and am in the company of the most beautiful woman I've ever known. I am surprised, Art, at how... I wouldn't say this is easy to take, but if somebody had described this happening to me, I would have assumed that I would just panic and fling my mind away. And instead, there's been a wonderful consolidation and appreciation, and I'm ready for whatever comes down the pike. This has been a long, strange trip, and I want to live, but if that's not in the cards, I want to do a good job with the time left to me and to learn from this experience.
0: When this occurred, a member of your soulmate's family called and spoke on the air a little bit and attributed a quote to you, which was that when you spoke with the doctors, Terrence, you said you would like to opt for quantity of life versus quality of life. And I asked you about that quote. Is there anything to that, or was that just wrong?
1: No, I can't believe that if I'm alive, I can't generate happiness and peace of mind out of myself. And so I don't want extreme chemotherapy. I don't want wild measures to prolong things. I want simply to do a good job with this so that the entirety of my life makes sense, because I think how you die is part of how you will be remembered, and I want my ideas, my values, the books and the ideas about plants to stand the test. And Leary did a good job, and Watson, and we all are in the same canoe here. I could almost claim a fortunate position because I know now, and that gives me time to clean up my act and
0: review. Now, and you should walk in front. A lot of people tomorrow morning or tomorrow during the day are going to walk in front of a car and be instantly dead without one second of thought about anything at all.
1: Yes, that's what I always assumed would happen to me, an unpleasant 15 minutes on the freeway and then the velvet darkness.
0: Yeah, velvet darkness. So at one time you really did think about the other side as a velvet darkness.
1: Well, or at least the velvet curtain.
0: Velvet curtain. Huh? So really, aside from the normal regrets we all have, what you have spoken about publicly on my program, what you have written about in your books, you don't feel any change about any of that, do you?
1: No, I don't. I'm amazed that I may not make it to 2012 and that I may not lift a cup to millennium, but no regrets. All those books, all those ideas were put forward in deepest sincerity, and nothing has changed.
0: My friend, it's so good to hear from you. And, you know, whatever time you have left, whether it be a couple of months, a month, or years yet, and I hope it's years, we're going to see to it, we're going to try our best to see to it that it's years. And a lot of times, you got to know, Terrence, a lot of times what the doctors say turns out to be absolute crap about how much time you've got left.
1: That's true.
0: There's an awful lot of walking around talking examples of that, for sure. So there's always, where there's life, there is hope. And you're obviously alive, and obviously the gamma knife didn't miss, because you sound like the same Terrence to me.
1: I love talking to you, Art. I love being on your show. I love knowing how many people are listening to me. And as long as I make sense, I'm happy to come on. It's very healing and affirming. You're doing good work. Just keep doing it, buddy.
0: All right, my friend. Thank you. And good night, Terrence.
1: Good night.
0: That's Terrence McKenna. Folks, that's Terrence. 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So that's Terrence. We're going to do something more about Terrence. Keep listening. I'm Art Bell.

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1: I bid you good evening or good morning, wherever you are. I'm Art Bell. In the last hour, you heard from Terrence McKenna. If you listen to the doctors, a terminal Terrence McKenna. But we're going to have something to say about that. We're going to have our say. Terrence said a very interesting thing. He said, at the moment you did the concentration, you could feel it. Do you remember Richard Hoagland saying the exact same thing as we tried the experiment? Do you remember that? Do you remember Richard Hoagland saying, I knew it. I could feel it when it was happening and feel it when it let up. So I believe, even with an intractable brain tumor, that something can be done beyond the gamma knife and radiation and chemotherapy and all that he's going through right now. And we're going to be doing that again shortly. And when I say shortly, I mean in the next few days, so stand by for that. So that was Terrence McKenna. Quite a remarkable man by any measure of anybody. Remarkable man. Now, there's something else I need to talk to you about, and that's Keith Rowland, my webmaster. Keith remains in the hospital after suffering continuing arrhythmias. I've talked to Keith, yesterday when I got off the air from the show yesterday, Keith called me, and we spent about an hour and a half, 2 hours on the phone. Keith called me from at 3 o'clock in the morning, 3:20 or something, and we spent at least an hour and a half on the phone speaking together, and Keith was telling me every little thing they were doing, that they had the heart monitor hooked up to him, and he would stop and say, there's one, Art, look, now I can feel it, there's three in a row. And he would sit there and describe to me what was going on. And they came in and did EKGs, and he insisted on remaining on the phone with me. Through EKGs, through drawing blood, through doing all the things they're doing. And, of course, he's still in the hospital, will be in the hospital tomorrow as well. And we don't have answers for you yet. It's obviously a little more than they originally thought, because Keith thought he'd be in and out, in a couple of hours, and it has not turned out that way. The doctors have said that what has happened to Keith has happened as a result of stress. Keith is about 10 years younger than I am. Keith does not have clogged arteries that we're aware of. So the problem is, basically, he explained it to me this way. The arrhythmias, the missed heartbeats, the irregular heartbeats, can mean one of two things. One can mean stress, caffeine, drinking Coca-Cola, not getting enough sleep. You can get an arrhythmia from that sort of behavior, and or stress that is placed upon you, or the arrhythmia can mean a precursor to a full-blown heart attack. Now, they do not yet know which kind of arrhythmia he has, but it is continuing. Now, it's been going on too long, I can tell you that. Now, for the latest The update on Keith, even though Keith is not there to write it up on his own website, if you will follow my directions, I think you will gain a great deal of insight into what has happened to Keith. And that means going to my website and simply scroll down to the headline that says Art Bell sues David Oates and Robert Stevens. Click on that. Now, when you do, scroll down to the near the bottom of the page and click on shadypines.com. And that's going to take you, it's a link to a page which ostensibly has been catching people up on the lawsuit and a lot of information. Now, tonight on Shady Pines, the first thing I would like you to click on, it says Keith Rowland hospitalized with heart problem. And below that, a link, it says latest information will be posted here. You should click on that and then click on the associated links, and I think you'll have a pretty damn good idea of why Keith Rowland has been under stress. And I have a lot more that I would like to say about this, and I will in time. But I want you to do that for me, those of you who are able. And then you'll also find a link to Terrence McKenna from last hour. You will find links to tonight's guests coming up shortly. So once again, let's go through it one more time. Go to my website. And simply scroll down to where it says Art Bell sues David Oates and Robert Stevens. Click on that. Scroll down. And go to shadypines.com. And when you get there, read the latest information on Keith. That would be my suggestion to you. And though I'm not going to go into detail on the air tonight about it, I am going to go into detail shortly. There are additional big pieces of information regarding the lawsuit itself that are about to come to the fore, and that's all I can say about that tonight. There is a new comet out there, or is there? We're going to be talking with three people tonight about a comet named Lee. And the people are Stuart Best. Stuart is, well, actually, he was a former professional corporate jet pilot for 25 years. Retired into professional photography, special effects, commercial, and portraits and so forth. Video production, has produced any number of videotapes on different subjects. But he's got something to say about Nostradamus. He has been a Nostradamus researcher for a long time. We did about a four-hour show not long ago on Nostradamus with Stuart Best. So he'll be here talking about what this comet may mean prophetically. Then comes Earl Crockett. And Earl... we'll tell you about Earl and Gary Goodwin, both from the Millennium Group, who have something to say about this comet, and I've got something from NASA. NASA has something to say about this comet, officially called Comet C1999/H1Lee. Or, for the sake of the show tonight, we will simply call it Comet Lee. All of that coming up in a moment. All right, now, as I mentioned, Stuart Best, who did a recent four-hour show with us here, is going to talk to us about Nostradamus and what he had to say about a comet soon. And then we're going to talk also with Earl Crockett from the Millennium Group, and we're going to talk with Gary Goodwin from the Millennium Group. Earl is 60 years of age, father, husband, stepfather, grandfather, 25-year self-employed financial management organization business consultant, instrument-rated private pilot, with an unaccountable passion for the cosmological principles of quantum mechanics and science in general, and a huge commitment to making a contribution to the transformation of humankind to the next level. Co-founder and publisher of the Millennium Group webpage. And Gary Goodwin, 45 years of age, employed as a social worker in a Southern California hospital emergency department. He's got a master's degree in social work, bachelor's in psychology, has been an amateur astronomer since age 10, with a keen ongoing interest in the pseudo-social process of scientific community culture. He is co-founder and webmaster for the Millennium Group. So we've got the founder and the co-founder. He's also a writer currently working on a science fiction project about what else? A comet. Now, let me preface what I'm going to say with the obvious. There have been rampant internet rumors about a comet Lee. This is a recently discovered comet. I've heard it was found and then lost, and they literally have lost it. They're not sure where it is right now. I've heard that Comet Lee has an erratic orbit. I've heard that, as you can consider an orbit for a comet, its passage is erratic, that it may be affected by planets or moons or the sun, that there may be CMEs that could be produced by this comet should something or another occur. In other words, there are rampant rumors, even rumors that it could hit Earth. Now, NASA says no way, no way, that those are absolutely bogus statements, that Comet Lee's orbit is not erratic. NASA says it is in fact well known the comet will not hit the Earth, nor even come any place close to it. The closest it will come to Earth is about 77 million miles, bearing in mind the Sun is 93 million miles from the Earth, somewhere around the end of September of 99, that it will not cause coronal mass ejections, nor will the comet's orbit be affected by them. So, I think we have a lot to talk about with our guests. First, Stuart Best. Stuart, are you there?
2: Yes, I am.
1: All right.
2: Thank you for having me.
1: You bet. Let's also introduce our other guest, and then sort of maybe all of us can kind of wing this. Gentlemen, Millennium Group, are you here?
3: Yeah, Earl Crockett here, Art. Good evening.
1: Good evening, Earl.
4: And good evening, Art. This is Gary.
1: Gary Goodwin.
4: Thank you for the opportunity.
1: You bet. All right. I think I want to begin with either one of the two of you from the Millennium Group. You are aware, gentlemen, are you not, of the wild rumors going on the internet right now about this comet? Oh, who would like to address?
3: I'll pick it up first, Art. This is Earl.
1: Okay, Earl.
3: Yes. As far as I can tell at the moment, the only website that's talked about it hitting Earth or not hitting Earth is NASA.
1: Really?
3: Yeah. Haven't seen anybody who said anything about it hitting Earth, but they seemed, just like they did with Hale Bopp, to close any statement about it saying it will not hit Earth.
1: Oh, I see.
3: Nobody said it would hit Earth that I know of.
1: Well, let's get, if we can, to the... have you seen or are you aware of the messages running around about this comet having an erratic path or orbit?
3: Well, again, the only place I've seen erratic used is again, on the NASA page.
1: NASA?
3: Yeah, on the JPL page, where they deny that it's an erratic orbit.
1: Oh, I see.
3: Again, you know, kind of a... they deny a subject that was never mentioned, as far as I know. What we've said on our own webpage... And I think responsibly that anyone has to say, by definition, that comets are very unpredictable creatures.
1: Mm-hmm.
3: You just don't know how they're going to behave. Brightness, whether they're going to be seen, where the orbit's going to wind up, until they've crossed into the solar system over the sun and begin their exit out.
1: All right.
3: Now, I know there are large supercomputers that have all kinds of programs that you can give a good idea, but, for example, with Hale-Bopp, they made 47 different corrections of the orbit before it actually came into the solar system.
1: Were they substantial corrections? In other words, really changing substantially where it would be with respect to Earth?
3: Well, I don't know how to define substantial, but they're changes made on new information. For example, with Comet Lee, we have two sets of data, one from inception observation April 16th to April 27th, and there was an ephemeris printed then, that thing that prescribes an orbit.
1: Right.
3: And then a second ephemeris has been printed as of May 18th with 188 observations.
1: Mm-hmm.
3: And that changes, and as they make these observations, it changes the outcome because they're not quite sure whether the comet's going to go in a straight line or it's going to bend a little bit or it's going to go someplace else. And the more of this data you can get, the more reliable it becomes. But one of the real possibilities, particularly with Comet Lee, is that I better back up, Art, and say that at the Millennium Group, we have a distinct difference of opinion with NASA on what a comet is. And NASA thinks comets are dirty snowballs.
1: That's correct, yes.
3: And we've talked about this with you before, Art. And at the Millennium Group, following Jim McCaney's plasma discharge theory, we think that they're quite different beasts. And instead of them sublimating material off, we think that they're collecting material.
1: Collecting
3: material. So in another term, as the comet comes up and interacts with the solar capacitor, the comet tail begins to grow, creating a drag, as if it were increasing mass.
1: All right,
3: drag will slow down the comet.
1: All right, hold that thought. Yes, you've got to understand what they believe a comet is. And by the way, there are several people with doctorates who happen to agree with them with respect to what a comet is. So we'll get back to them, and Stuart Best will talk to us about what Nostradamus had to say about all of this. All of this as we continue through the nighttime on Coast to Coast AM.

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1: See, and once again, Stuart Best, who I hope is going to be patient with us while we get some of the orbital stuff out of the way and some of the technical stuff about what we know or don't know about this comet from the Millennium Group. Stuart, I hope you'll just hang in there with us.
2: Oh, no problem. It's very interesting.
1: By the way, feel free to chime in anytime you want. But I think we're going to bore in with you after we get our friends here at the Millennium Group to tell us what they do know. Now, gentlemen, you don't think that a comet is what NASA thinks a comet is. I think it would certainly be fair to say that if they knew what a comet was without any shadow of a doubt, they would not be launching rockets to sneak up on the tail of a comet so as to capture some of the material so they can learn more. So obviously they don't know everything, do they, Earl?
3: No, they don't. And the more and more data that come in from satellites, I mean, the big question is someday somebody's got to answer why we don't have one single high-resolution photograph from the Hubble Space Telescope or any major U.S. observatory on Comet Hale-Bopp. You know, what are they hiding? There's something about the true nature of that beast as it came through the solar system that
1: yes.
3: There's an absolute lid on.
1: Oh, you're absolutely correct.
3: And so, you know, we could say in the most gentle way, there must be something about their true nature, if known, would kind of overturn things, which would lead to kind of a house of cards tumbling on the whole Big Bang cosmology.
1: All right, well.
3: So we could get back to Comet Lee, though.
1: All right, but when was Comet Lee discovered? Do you know?
3: April 16th.
1: April 16th?
3: April 16th. That's how new it is. So
2: that's the public discovery of it. It was April 16th by a fellow named Stephen Lee.
1: That's like 1 month ago.
2: Yes, in Australia.
1: So he all of a sudden saw this thing and said, holy smokes, or something.
3: Two months ago.
1: Yeah, we're in June. That's right.
3: And he was at a star party, of all things, in Australia. All people coming from all over the countryside setting up their telescope and a bunch went off to do something, and he said, I don't want to do that. And he looked through the telescope, and here's the comet.
1: A comet, of course, is discernible because, unlike a star, which on a good clear night is a pinprick of light, a comet is kind of a bit of a blur because it's moving, and it has a tail.
3: Right.
1: Is that fair to say?
3: Yes. And, well, he says in his own description, Stephen Lee says, that he happened to be looking at a part of the sky that he was very familiar with. He knew where the stars were supposed to be. He saw something he didn't think should be there, and he said, I'll wait 5 minutes and look again. And when he did, yep, that thing had moved. That's the other thing.
1: Oh, yeah.
3: The background stars stay the same, but the comet moves.
1: So I guess he did. I mean, I've seen all the movies, Armageddon and all the rest of them, and I guess he did what somebody in that position does. What do? You get on the phone and you call observatory?
3: International Astronomical Union, the IAU.
1: And you say, hey, guys, you're not going to believe what I just found. Here's where. Go look, right?
3: And they say that Brian Marston says, yes, sir, we hear from people like you every day. Give us the position and so forth. And then get someone else to confirm that position.
1: Right.
3: So the other thing that he did after talking to him, he called someone he knew at a major observatory, and if this man said he confirmed it, then nobody would question it. And he did that. So he woke up the next morning, having some mortality, a comet named after him.
1: A comet named after him. Big deal.
2: It
3: so
2: is a big deal.
3: What we're saying about this orbit that right now is that if this comet, when this comet could react with the solar capacitor in such a way to grow a large plasma tail,
1: mm-hmm.
3: which would slow it down. If it slows down, it will change the orbit. In other words, if the orbits being predicted now are on a straight speed basis, come in and go out in a certain orbit, but if it slows down, it'll bend back in. Now, we don't know, nobody knows, nobody, even NASA knows, how it's going to react.
1: Well, NASA is saying the closest it will come to Earth is about 77 million miles. Bearing in mind the sun is 93 million miles from Earth, is that, and that's going to occur toward the end of September this year.
3: Well, see, that's the other part of the thing. NASA it wants us to believe, by their other statement, that the only way a comet or any other astronomical body can harm us is if it impacts the Earth.
1: Yes.
3: That's all the movies. We're saying that's not the whole story.
1: So the rest of the story, from your point of view, is what?
3: Action at a distance. That the electrical magnetic interaction between the comet and the sun,
1: yes,
3: and the solar capacitor can trip off coronal mass ejections just like Hale-Bopp did when it passed perihelion on April 7, 1997, a huge coronal mass ejection, a complete full halo CME, that came out of no place.
1: That occurred during the passage of Hale-Bopp?
3: As it passed over the top of the sun, yes, and what we say was a direct reaction with Hale-Bopp.
1: Does NASA acknowledge that that did occur? Not necessarily that there is a connection, but did NASA acknowledge the CME at the point?
3: Oh yes, and we have movies of it. Yes.
2: They acknowledge it, but they don't acknowledge that it was connected with Hale-Bopp. And Art, let me say this: you recited from a statement from JPL, NASA, that and at the end of that statement it says, "We hope that everybody watches these people. That when their predictions don't come true, that you will know that they're not for real." Well, NASA made many predictions about Hale-Bopp, and in fact, the orbit that you're talking about is a prediction by NASA. We are saying absolutely the opposite. We don't know which way that's going. That comet is unpredictable. Yes, there are mathematics and statistics that show that they usually go this way, but that does not mean that this comet is going to go that way, just like Hale-Bopp didn't go the way that they predicted.
1: NASA actually says Cometley, or any comet, will not cause coronal mass ejections, and Cometley's orbit is not affected by them.
2: Well, there's no literature that supports that statement, so that statement is purely opinion.
1: They really go on a tear here toward the end. It says, I'll read the whole thing. It says, it seems every time we have a modestly bright comet, or someone or group or tabloid will claim the comet is a threat to Earth, has a spaceship traveling next to it, or some other nonsense, they get on the radio and call themselves scientists. To them, those of us that provide legitimate information on comets are obviously part of some grand conspiracy. If you are one that believes the nonsense that these people promote, that is certainly your right. However, remember their predictions when they do not come true, and none of them came true with Hale-Bopp. Perhaps the next time you will not be so willing to believe the pseudo-scientific predictions they make.
2: Well, Art, we did make some statements about Hale-Bopp concerning weather and Earth effects, and you know, as well as everyone out there that watches the news, the terrible disasters that have increased exponentially over the last couple of years.
3: Yeah, now, last 2 years specifically.
1: Well, there's absolutely no question. You mean the weather changes, the horrible hurricanes and tornadoes, and we could go on and on and on and on.
3: Yeah,
2: well, I would like someone to explain to those people that suffered from Mitch in Honduras, those people that suffered in Oklahoma from tornadoes on the Yangtze River. I would like to someone to explain to them what caused those things.
1: Well, I can tell you what they would say.
2: We know it.
1: La Nina.
3: Right.
1: Right? El Nino and La Nina.
3: And here's the other thing, though, that April 7th CME that came out of nowhere in the sun set off a good, strong 2 years of sun activity with high electrical magnetic interactions with Earth, which power these incredible storms that we had. There's no question about it.
1: We are, of course, in the ascension portion of cycle 23 that should max out around January of 2000, they say.
3: That's right, but this was well in advance of when the max was supposed to be.
4: Yeah, there's more to
1: That's
4: this,
1: true.
4: Actually,
1: That's true.
4: Art. Yeah. I just downloaded an article from the BBC. I'll just read you part of it. He said, the evidence for an increasingly energetic sun comes from a new analysis of the magnetic field between the planets carried out by scientists at Rutherford Appleton Laboratory near Oxford, UK.
1: Mm-hmm.
4: The scientists produced evidence that since 1964, the interplanetary magnetic field has increased in strength by 40%.
1: Wow.
3: Yeah, we have a paper on our page, Art, called The Planet Netto Physical State of Earth and Life, which speaks to this also. And I want to get back to this point about Comet Lee. Comet Lee came to our attention, first and foremost, by Colonel James Irvin, who wrote to us and says, I have been investigating the Nostradamus predictions for some time now. And he said, I have been specifically looking for a comet that's being predicted, and I've searched and searched, and I've found a comet that seems to fit that description called Comet Lee. Will you people please look at this as soon as possible? And we took that information and jumped on it, and what we saw was something not only that was going to potentially fit with Nostradamus' prediction, we saw a comet from our plasma discharge theory that could, in fact, be very significant. Significant why? Because when the plane of the comet, no matter whether it goes out by Mars or goes out by Jupiter or comes down by Earth when it exits back down through the ecliptic,
1: yes,
3: that plane, in other words, that line, Earth will eventually intersect with that line where it crossed back to the ecliptic. Are you with me?
1: I think so. In other words, if I have it right, no matter how it crosses, we're going to, in our path around the sun, cross its path.
3: That's right. We're going to cross that path.
1: I understand.
3: Okay. The path may have been 77 million. It may have been 5 million. It may have been some million, but we'll cross that path. At the point that we're going to cross that path, sometime in September area,
1: yes,
3: we also happen to have a very unusual alignment, an exact alignment of Venus, the Earth, and the Moon at the point we cross that path. Under the plasma discharge theory of the solar system, what this says to us is that there is a chance for some huge electrical magnetic interaction between that path of the comet, the sun, Venus, the Earth, and the moon. That's a potential. Okay? You see, so we're saying there's a potential for action at the distance. Well, what could that what that potential be?
1: Yes.
3: At that time, it could be, say, some huge coronal mass ejections on the sun, which means that we would have high magnetic readings on the Earth, which means that they would fuel, say, we're at peak hurricane situations. We could have a hurricane season this year that's beyond anybody's belief. And they're already saying it's going to be a bad one.
1: Well, with respect to the tornadoes, something really interesting, the horrid, horrid, horrid tornado, the really big one of the swarm of tornadoes that they had that were just incredible, scientists said there could be no such thing as an F6 tornado, even though the scale for tornadoes goes past F5. Scientists have said that an F6 tornado is theoretically impossible, simply impossible in our atmosphere, and yet it would appear that we had an F6 tornado.
3: I'll give you a real one to hold on your socks about. On the X-ray chart recording explosions on the sun, they rate them as first B, C, then M, and X. Now, why, I don't know. But it going up order, B the lowest, C the next, M, and then X.
1: M and X, yes.
3: Okay, so X was the biggest. That's the big one.
1: X class, yes.
3: All right? Mm-hmm. So they decided to redesign the page and make the graphs and so forth more readable and a whole lot of other things. And when the new graphs came out, guess what?
1: What?
3: There was a class above X. Totally unexplained to this date.
1: Now, when did that occur? I've always thought X class was the biggest. What is the new class?
3: That happened about 6 months ago.
1: And what is that? What is the new class?
3: There's no name on it, but it's a class above X.
4: They know something's going on. There's no question about it.
3: So X was the largest possible kind of sun event that we could have, and now we have a category above X.
1: Where can this be seen?
3: On Today's Space. I'll get you the URL right away.
1: Oh, at Today's Space?
2: Today's Space Weather.
1: As a matter of fact, I believe, at one time we've had a link to that on my website. Now, Keith's
3: in
1: the hospital.
3: Today's Space Weather.
1: Today's Space Weather. And on that page, they have a new classification above X.
3: It's unnamed,
1: well,
3: and I believe it was about six, seven months ago when they changed the format and suddenly appeared a class above X.
1: Was there any explanation with it?
3: Nope.
2: Well, these new things are occurring, I mean, almost on a weekly basis, these new records. For instance, over the last couple of weeks, we've had new records in sunspot numbers, for instance, on the sun. The record is broken from 1957, and it just shot up. And now today we're 240, and the scale is still going up today.
1: Is that smooth number 240?
2: Yes.
1: Oh, that is very high.
2: It is very high. And it's like I said, in the last couple of weeks, it's gone over that 1957 record about four or five times.
4: It should increase. It should keep going up.
2: Well, we're not to the solar maximum yet.
1: No, as a matter of fact, interestingly, the press has been doing something that I did not expect, and that is, at the beginning of the year, everything was Y2K, Y2K, Y2K, and then that suddenly, as fast, just like somebody threw a switch, the publicity on Y2K began, and like somebody threw another switch, it ended. And then you began to see stories on CNN and on the BBC and lots of places saying that the sun maximum is going to occur right about the same time as Y2K, and that what happens from the sun could possibly make Y2K pale by comparison.
2: You've seen that too, or?
1: Oh, you bet I have. Sure I have.
3: Well, here's the possibility on that one, and we've kicked it around quite a bit. Why would we suddenly now get an announcement on sun activities where they've been really silent about it in the past? I mean, not saying really anything about possible Earth effects of sun.
1: You know, it's such a good point. I have no idea.
3: But now, suddenly, they want to publicize it in relationship to Y2K. Is maybe the reason you want to publicize solar flares with Y2K is that maybe some of the outages caused by Y2K could be blamed on the sun, which doesn't sound very much like a government.
1: Well, you know, we could sit here and we could all speculate about why the publicity is going this way. I mean, obviously, that's right. I mean,
3: but you saw something strange, Art, so did we. You know, why does it come out with those two related?
2: And Art, you see that we're not saying that this comet's going to hit the Earth. We're not saying even that we're scientists. We're just asking questions, and we're intelligent people, and we want to know some answers to some simple questions.
1: Well, you are certainly not alone in academia with regard to your belief about comets versus what NASA believes about comets, and we are talking about belief here because the hard science is pretty small, and we're launching rockets to try and improve that right now. But nobody really knows about comets for sure. Your ideas are very different than theirs. You're not saying it's going to hit Earth, but you are suggesting that the causal relationship between the comet and the sun, particularly at this high activity moment, may cause a coronal mass ejection, as you suggest occurred at the closest passage of Hale-Bopp to the sun. Yes?
3: Yes, that, and at any time that there's an intersection between orbits of some significant planet or alignments, which we're going to have here soon in September sometime, Sun, Venus, Earth, and the Moon, yes.
2: So the point is that we don't live in a vacuum. We live in a system, and the inner solar system is rich with plasma, charged hydrogen, and we are affected by the sun. We're affected by these behemoths coming through here. They affect us, and that's what we're saying.
1: There is another rumor on the Internet that Comet Lee was found and then for a period of time lost. Is that true or a myth?
2: That may come from the fact that the first few published ephemeris, or the thing that shows the trajectory of the comet.
1: Yes.
2: There's some spaces in that ephemeris.
1: I see.
2: They've absolutely just left out spaces of several months in two different places.
1: Several months. Well, I can see then how that would lead to we lost it. All right, everybody, hold on. We're going to break here at the top of the hour and then come back. I'm Art Bell. This is Coast to Coast AM. We're talking Comet Lee. If you want to know more, stick around.

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1: Well, it is now officially my birthday, I guess. And so I'm 54 years old. Can I possibly be 54 years old? Yes, I guess I can. Another milestone. Another year. And if you listen to Terrence McKenna at the beginning of the program tonight, I guess that's a pretty valuable commodity, huh? Another year. Good morning, everybody. We're talking about Comet Lee. Comet Lee, which NASA says will not hit Earth, nor come anywhere close, nor even be a particularly bright comet, certainly will never cause a mass coronal ejection of any sort, has an orbit that is not at all erratic, as well known. And that is what our tax dollars bring to us from NASA, along with some caustic comments. We have with us the Millennium Group in the form of Earl Crockett and Gary Goodwin. They'll be back in a moment, and shortly we'll take off on what Nostradamus had to say about a comet like Lee at a time like September, because Stuart Best knows about Nostradamus. He had something very specific to say, so stay right where you are. And once again, everybody, as you know, you probably know, or maybe you don't know, Keith Rowland, my webmaster, is in the hospital. He went in the hospital last night at about 8 o'clock, and he remains in the hospital due to an arrhythmia, which may, well, it certainly is not one of those things where you go in and they take a look and send you home and say, don't worry. On the other hand, we don't know what it is yet. I can report to you at this hour only that it was continuing when I last talked to Keith. And that was just a couple of hours ago. Now, there's a much easier way to get to shadypines.com, where the information on Keith is. If you go to my website at www.artbell.com, and you simply go on the main page, you take a look, newest site additions, and there's a whole bunch of links there. And if you read down, you look down, you will see one that says updated Shady Pines website opens. And when you click on that, one of the very first things you're going to see on Shady Pines is Keith Rowland hospitalized with heart problem. Latest information will be posted here. And you click on that and then sort of follow the links, if you will. And when you see a link in regarding an accusation that was made about Keith Rowland, click on that. And I think you'll...
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1: Keith and his family are deeply religious people. They don't wear it on their sleeve. They don't talk about it. They don't proselytize. They are privately, quietly, deeply religious. This is something you've probably not known about Keith. I know it because on Sundays, he has prayer meetings at his house. During the week, he goes to church. He is a born-again Christian. Keith is a very deeply religious man. He never talks about it. He never, as I said, proselytizes. He's just very deeply religious. Well, as you go to Shady Pines and you do the reading and you find out about the stinking, lousy allegation made about Keith, which, by the way, is part of the lawsuit, part of his statement. You'll see the actual message itself accusing Keith Rowland of child molestation, one of the worst things you can say about anybody on the face of the earth, as far as I'm concerned, I'm sure many of you. That profoundly affected him, profoundly. So if you want to follow the dots, connect the dots, as Richard Hoagland would say, my thanks to Joe Otto, who has posted this information. I suggest you follow the trail. And again, you can do so by going to my website, www.artbell.com, the one Keith maintains, going to the newest site editions, which will hit you right in the eye. It's right there at the middle of the page. And just look down until you see something that says updated Shady Pines website opens. Click on that and follow the yellow brick road. And you make your own determination based on what you see. It's going to be a lot of news about all of that breaking shortly. All right, back now to my guests. All of you, thank you for your patience. Earl and Gary, the Millennium Group guys, I want you to get out now in this segment that we have. Whatever you feel, it really is critical for people to know, and this would be, and I guess you've really in a way already done that, but versus what NASA says about this comet, it's going to go by, it's not even going to get particularly bright, they say, it's not going to affect the sun isn't going to affect it, it's going to pass 77 million miles away from the Earth, not even close. And so if you have anything you want to delineate from that position, again, clearly for the audience, please do so.
2: Okay, here it is. And the next 3 to 4 weeks are absolutely critical in receiving a data both on position and brightness. It's going to be very telling as to how this thing is going to turn out. So we're in this discovery period right now. But we do see that it has some basic components this far that give us reason to believe that it could be very inactive with the sun. That's all we can say right now. One of the things that I think is very, very interesting about this is that on June 21st, it comes up through the ecliptic and goes behind the sun so that we can't see it.
1: June 21st, that's just a few days from now.
2: Right.
3: On June 21st, it crosses the ecliptic.
2: Coming up from the bottom, and as it comes up over the top, all right, the first view that's going to be seen of that comet as it comes out from behind the sun in the northern latitudes is going to be almost exactly coincident with the August 11th full eclipse of the sun that's going to go across

0: in either Western Europe or across Eastern Europe. So there's a possibility that in broad daylight, a total eclipse, and there's going to be a comet.
1: NASA is suggesting that they think it will be not particularly bright at all, not ever visible to the naked eye at night. You're suggesting that may not be the case.
0: May not be the case.
1: Is there anything else that you two feel you should get out from a technical point of view with regard to what you feel about comets in general and or this comet specifically you want people to know?
2: Art, there's a couple of things that I want to say. On the 21st, which is solstice, which is neither here nor there, but on that date, Cometley does pass through the ecliptic. The ecliptic holds some special significance because as comets in the past have passed through the ecliptic, they have come apart. We have pictures on our webpage of a comet that passed through the ecliptic several AUs out, where the strength of the solar wind and the solar capacitor is less. And this comet comes apart, and then as it passes through, it coalesces. As Comet Hale-Bopp came through the ecliptic out past Jupiter on its way in, we have pictures of that comet coming apart.
1: You know what? I was about to jump in and say that myself. There were some pictures taken by major observatories of the comet. It was like a pair. It was like headlights. It looked as though the comet had split in two.
2: Right.
1: Is that what you are referring to?
2: Well, I think that was taken a few months after it passed through the ecliptic.
1: Okay, that may be so.
2: We have another picture, though, of Hale-Bopp out, and it was taken off the web pretty quick. I think Chuck Ceramic got a copy of it, and he kind of passed it around to us, and you can see it coming apart. And so that's caused this, you know, from then on we know where Hale-Bopp went. But,
1: all right, again, let's stay with Hale-Bopp for a second. You
2: sure.
1: May recall that after the passage of Hale-Bopp, or the closest passage, Richard Hoagland was on, and he was saying, look, NASA has an incredible opportunity and a kind of a short window to get some really spectacular photographs.
2: Absolutely.
1: With Hubble of this comet. Why are they not doing it? And I don't think that question was ever satisfactorily answered.
2: Well, it's never been answered to me. And you know, there's some other things that they could get. You know, something that Jim McCanney's been asking for years, for decades, in fact, that some simple studies on X-ray production in comets. He theorized several decades ago that comets produce X-rays because of a fusion that takes place, because of what we were talking about a comet being a vacuum cleaner. So the hydrogen and the plasma is rushing into the core of this comet, and as these particles rush in, they create fusion, and kind of like a particle accelerator. And as these particles collide, X-rays are produced. And you'll recall that when we saw Hyakutake, that was one of the big bright comets just before Hale-Bopp.
1: I remember.
2: They said, "Oh, well, here's some X-rays." And then also Hale-Bopp produced X-rays.
1: That's right. They've never quite figured out why the X-rays.
2: Yeah, I'd like to know why how a snowball can produce X-rays. That just they were saying that, well, it absorbs the X-rays from the sun and then redistributes them, and you know
1: but even that statement implies an interaction that we hadn't known about before.
2: Exactly.
1: Right.
2: Exactly.
1: And that leads right into your gentleman, you folks' theory of what a comet is versus what NASA says it is.
2: And like you said, Jim Hoagland has asked for these studies from Hale-Bopp. We've asked for them. Jim McCanney's been asking for years for studies about like the X-ray thing that I brought up. He's been asking, and we get nothing. All we simply want to do is to know the answers to these questions. If we could... You know, every company, every big organization that spends the money that this NASA company spends of our tax dollars has some kind of review committee. We would cherish the opportunity to be able to look over the shoulder of some of these guys and look at the data. I don't think it's ever going to happen, but I think we could we could do that, and we could represent the taxpayers pretty well in that. And if I had a dream or if I had a present to ask for, that's exactly what I would ask for.
1: So I guess put straight out, you don't think that NASA's telling us all they know by a long shot about comets?
0: Absolutely not, yes.
2: And, you know, Art, we're not, we've been accused of being fear-mongers and saying that the Earth is going to be destroyed. Now, that's just hogwash. There's nothing that we despise more. Our role is not to create fear in people. We believe in a different way.
0: Art, we believe that really, as I say in the paper, and it's who I really stand for, and, you know, you were talking about Keith Rowland and some things about him that are not known. There's a lot of things about Gary and myself that are not known either. But,
1: sure, that's,
0: you know,
1: true.
0: We're doing this for absolutely no compensation whatsoever. We're paying for everything out of our own pockets. We've got, you know, no tapes or CDs or anything, and that's nothing wrong with anyone that does. But this is a passion for us, because we feel that the citizens of this country and this planet, our fellow human beings, are intelligent people, given the facts of the matter, can make good decisions.
1: All right. So you've got a large organization that gives us supposedly straight information about this sort of thing, NASA, and you represent legitimate dissent.
0: And we have no desire whatsoever to create fear. In fact, exactly the opposite. We feel that if people have the facts and are informed, and they know that we're in a dynamic universe that expands and creates at all times, and that we're a part of it, and we're also, and this is where we step over a little bit, in a larger plan, if people can really grasp that, then they have nothing to fear any longer. So it's quite the opposite of what some people say about it.
1: Well, there is one thing, and this almost gets to Stuart Best territory, which is where we're going anyway, but comets, for all of man's remembrance and recordings, have been thought of as harbingers of change.
0: Well, boy, if you lived in Honduras last year, you sure would believe that.
1: Yes, a big change. I mean, change in the weather, change in social attitudes, change in all kinds of things. Now, I guess what you guys are saying is that there's basis to that thought, that they are indeed harbingers of change, and that the ancient wisdom with regard to comets is not wrong.
0: That's exactly what we're saying, right, Gary?
2: Absolutely.
1: All right, I wanted to be sure that I did not misinterpret what you gentlemen have been saying. We have a link to the Millennium Group. If people want to get to your website, do you want to give the a direct address so they can go read for themselves?
0: Right. It's posted on the page now. It's www.millengroup, millengroup.com. 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
1: And you're not selling tapes. You're not selling books.
2: There's nothing for sale on our site, no.
0: You know, I'm sure both of our wives wish we were. I don't know what
1: we're right now. Yeah, I certainly understand that, believe me.
0: And also on the page that you have, Art, there's the Comet Lee papers on that also. So if you go to our opening page, millengroup.com, you want to go down and hit on the repository, and that's where all our stories are.
1: All right, then. Listen, you two, I'm going to say thank you. You did a wonderful job, as always, and I'm sure you're going to have a lot of people reading. And so thank you for being here, both of you.
0: Oh, thank you, Art.
1: Thank you
0: very much. And thank you, Stuart.
1: All right.
2: Thank you. Thank you, Art. Very much just to Keith, too. I hope he gets better.
1: Prayers are in order.
2: Absolutely. Yes.
1: Thank you, gentlemen.
2: You bet.
0: Thank you. Good night.
1: Good night. Earl Crockett, Gary Goodwin, the Millennium Group. We'll be right back.

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1: I warn you, what you are about to hear is prophecy, and it may scare you. If you don't want to be scared, tune away. The prophecy you're going to hear is that of Nostradamus, the person bringing us tonight's prophecy will be Stuart Best. And I'm going to read to you now what Stuart wrote to me with regard to Comet Lee. Art, I scanned your website, found no reference to Comet C1999-3 Lee, which is showing signs of fulfillment of Nostradamus' prophecies for July of 1999 through September of 1999. 1. Great King of Terror from the sky in September of 1999. Comet Lee will be closest in September. 2. Tail of the comet has object that strikes Earth. 3. Eclipse of the sun this summer, August 11th of 99, will cause the world to see the comet. Few will understand. 4. Comet was to come out of the area of Cancer. Comet Lee does. Also of interest, he writes, in this regard, are those working on the Bible codes, because they found a reference to September 11th, 1999, which indicates massive upheavals and social disorder. Could they be related? Please remember the movie Deep Impact, where the comet was discovered by a star party. God, that's true, huh? Government knew about ELE for many months prior to public admission. Inside sources told us that CIA approached Hollywood to produce both Deep Impact and Armageddon. Why? And believe me, in a moment, we are going to ask Stuart Best about all of this. So that, my friend, is what's coming up. Don't move. Now, ladies and gentlemen, Stuart Best. Stuart, welcome to the show.
2: Well, thank you.
1: And thank you for being patient through all of that.
2: Oh, that was very interesting.
1: Yeah, I really thought we should kind of lay that down before we got to the prophecy part.
2: Yes.
1: Now, you heard me read what you sent me.
2: Mm-hmm.
1: Now, obviously, this got my attention, and I'd like to take it piece by piece.
2: Right.
1: You were surprised to find no reference on the website to Comet Lee.
2: Yes. Actually, I was. I was searching around to see who had information on it. And when I did not see it on your website, I wondered
1: how come?
2: If you knew about it.
1: Well, I can tell you the background. I was getting a million emails about it.
2: Mm-hmm.
1: And I was beginning to do what research I could. And I was getting such mixed signals out there that I didn't want to put anything up until I knew what the hell the real truth was about this comet, and I'm not sure I know now. But let's take it from your point of view with what you know about Nostradamus. Now, there is a prediction that Nostradamus made covering a period of time in dispute somewhere between July and September of this year. Is that correct?
2: That's right.
1: He says
2: in his quatrains in the year 1999, he's very, very specific. And Nostradamus is not that specific. Usually his quatrains are, shall we say, broad-brushed and can be interpreted in a number of ways.
1: There were very specific predictions. This is one of them, right?
2: This is one of them. And he says, in the year 1999, the seventh month, and there's argument whether that means July or September, from the sky will come a great king of terror. I'll stop it right there. Now, to back it up, he says, where all good is, everything right with the sun and the moon is abundant. No, that's a very interesting statement. I interpret Nostradamus somewhat differently than most do. But what I'm reading here is that we're all good as everything is right with the sun and moon, is essentially everything is in harmony, everything is running by the normal laws of the universe. Everything is...
1: Yeah, I can see that.
2: Copacetic.
1: Right.
2: Have you ever heard of a Mother Shipton?
1: Yes, I have.
2: All right. She has something to say about this. Very interesting. For in those wondrous far-off days, the women will adapt a craze to dress like men and trousers wear and to cut off their locks of hair. When pictures look alive with movements free, when ships like fishes swim beneath the sea, when men like birds shall scour the sky, then half the world, deep drenched in blood, shall die. So, in other words, what she's saying is, in a period of relative peace, things are going along normally. Man's technology is increasing. We've got airplanes. We've got submarines. We're doing all this. And then suddenly, something occurs. Now, in the Bible, it indicates that the heavens are run by a law, that God has laid down certain laws for the heavenly bodies, and they run according to those laws. The book of Enoch goes into it in great detail.
1: Yes, sir.
2: But then something happens. And Nostradamus, getting back to him, he says, it's ruin, which I believe is referring back to the sun and the moon, as well as the earth and everything else.
1: Yes.
2: It's ruin approaches from the sky. It advances to vary your fortune in the same state as the seventh rock. Now, that comment about the seventh rock to me is extremely interesting, because if you come outward from the sun, you've got Mercury, Venus, Earth, the Moon, Mars, and two satellites, for a total of seven. Now, ancient literature has a fair amount to say about Mars and its little satellite, Phobos.
1: Yes.
2: And you recall probably from Gordon Michael Scallion's prophecies that he indicated that he saw in one of his visions, or whatever you want to call them, that Phobos was going to break loose, or Phobos was going to break loose from its orbit.
1: I recall that, yes.
2: And I believe that the reference here to the seventh rock may very well be a reference to Phobos, which is kind of interesting in view of what the ancients had to say, that Mars, if you recall, was in kind of an elliptical orbit that occasionally intersected with the Earth's orbit.
1: All right. Backtrack a little for me.
2: Yes.
1: Can you explain to the audience why there is controversy about whether Nostradamus meant by the seventh month, how it could be? We, of course, think of it as July. How could it be September?
2: Well, they changed the calendars, for one thing, and they had put in a couple of more months. July and August were named after the Caesars, and that changed the calendar. And so some people feel that that advances everything. So in reality, the seventh month is September. But in the original French, it's Sept, S-E-P-T, or short for September. There is another proof, however, because he says that this terror from the sky comes after an eclipse. When the eclipse of the sun will be, and he's talking about 1999,
1: yes,
2: in broad daylight, the monster will be seen. Everyone will differ on the interpretation.
1: So in other words, we know for a scientific fact that September 11th, there is going to be an eclipse of the sun.
2: Yes. So therefore, that would have to put it not in July, but rather in September.
1: In September, all right. But that is within the disputed or controversial parameters of what Nostradamus predicted.
2: Yes, absolutely.
1: All right, so
2: we're taking it from a logical point of view.
1: So here we've got an area of the Earth that is going to be in darkness in the middle of the day. If a comet did become bright, and scientists are frequently wrong about whether a comet is going to be bright or dim. A lot of times they say it's going to be an incredibly bright comet, and then
2: it fizzles.
1: It poops out. Or they're suddenly surprised, tremendously surprised, like they were with Hellbop with regard to brightness.
2: Mm-hmm.
1: And so there could be a surprise a-coming from Comet Lee. What makes you think that Comet Lee, you say something here about Nostradamus suggesting that this will come to us from Cancer, and that Comet Lee is coming from Cancer.
2: It comes in from the area of Cancer and the constellations, and that is where it's actually going to be coming from, and that fulfills that part of it. Now, that does not necessarily mean that Comet Lee is the comet in question. It could be another comet. However, the dates that they have already issued, NASA has issued, for its close proximity to the sun coming up over and the close point to the Earth match approximately the dates that Nostradamus is giving through logical deduction. And so, therefore, it makes you wonder. It doesn't necessarily mean that Comet Lee is that comet, but it certainly does make you wonder. And it's not a comet that strikes the Earth. It's an the comet. What the comet does, evidently, as the Millennium Group fellows were talking about, it disturbs the solar system. And it's very, very interesting that the Lord made a comment that the laws that control the heavenly bodies become disorganized.
1: What did you mean by tail of the comet has object that strikes Earth?
2: Well, that's in reference to that seventh rock. That's one of the interpretations that is given to it.
1: Oh, I see. Okay, Phobos.
2: Yes, well, or it could. In other words, it triggers a chain reaction of events, and that might be the fulfillment that Gordon Michael Scallion was seeing. That Phobos is knocked from its orbit, or it changes, or Mars even changes its orbits. If you go into the ancient literature or go into the Old Testament, it indicates that, for example, the Earth year was 360 days long, not 365.
1: Right.
2: So there's been changes. The Lord said that as it was in the days of Noah, it would be that way again, so that means it's going to change back. That would require a total upset of all the laws that we know today that are running the heavenly bodies.
1: So then you agree that the passage of this comet could bring on great disorder, confusion?
2: Oh, yes. Very, very possible. If that's the trigger event. I mean, we don't know what the Lord actually meant, for example, when he said the heavenly bodies become disorganized, the laws that govern them. Obviously, some object or something triggers a massive disarray of everything we know that controls the heavenly bodies.
1: My friend Stan Dale in Australia has had some comment on this comet, I believe.
2: Mm-hmm.
1: And I saw a message from Stan and Holly. Have you communicated with Stan Dale at all with respect to this comment?
2: No, I haven't.
1: You are aware he has commented?
2: No, I wasn't.
1: Well, he has.
2: Oh, well, what did he say?
1: Rather than trying to paraphrase his words, I would like to have him on and let him say what he would like for himself, and I'll do that. Now, listen, you say here, please remember the movie Deep Impact, where the comet was discovered by a star party. Government knew about ELE,
2: mm-hmm.
1: which stood for Extinction Level Event, correct?
2: Right.
1: In other words, goodbye Earth.
2: Right.
1: In the movie, they did for many months prior to public admission. Inside sources told us, now this is really something, that the CIA approached Hollywood to produce both Deep Impact and Armageddon.
2: Yes.
1: Now that's a hell of a statement to make. How do you know that the CIA, or what? Can I ask you for your source on that?
2: I can't really reveal the source. All I can say is that the source was very reliable from everything that we have had dealings with from before, and I have no reason to doubt that this movie and Armageddon were made for a reason. It seems to me very, very strange that as we're moving into what the biblical terms, the end of days or the tribulation period or
1: yes.
2: the Hopi's purification or whatever you want to term it,
1: yes.
2: that suddenly we're getting all these movies on disaster.
1: All right, what would be the point, just out of curiosity, do you believe, to our secret government or a secret agency in our government having these movies produced? Either one of them would scare the hell out of you. I've watched both. Deep Impact, perhaps scarier,
2: mm-hmm.
1: I thought, and perhaps more realistic.
2: Yes.
1: But either one would scare the hell out of you. So what would be the point in our government inviting Hollywood to make these movies? What's the point?
2: Well, I would think that the point would be to instill in people's minds some of the things that were put into place in that movie. For example, there were many comments about martial law.
1: Yes, there were.
2: Things like that, getting those statements into the public mind. Now we have congressmen talking about the possibility of martial law. They're doing it in relationship to Y2K. But now they're beginning to relate Y2K to solar flares.
1: Yeah, I know. We talked about that with our Millennium Group gentlemen, and that really is something that's been puzzling me. Again, Y2K came, boom, it was in the press, then boom, it was gone, and it was replaced by, the sun could be a bigger problem than Y2K.
2: Mm-hmm.
1: And Y2K has been called an intractable, impossible, the code is broken, too late to fix problem. It's been called that by a lot of people really in the know, at least it was until recently. And now that's been supplanted by talk about the sun being an even bigger factor. So, your comments?
2: Well, I guess my comment would be that what we're watching is a systematic, how do I want to word this, rising, I guess, of a fear level. It seems as though there are forces at work that are getting people to become increasingly fearful, and at the same time instilling the concept that because of these problems that are developing, we're going to have martial law and get rid of our Bill of Rights, get rid of our Constitution, because we've got to have a handle on all this things that are going wrong. And by that method, of course, you could, if that was the ultimate goal, bring in a whole new governmental system. And I'm very suspicious because of, as you know, biblical prophecies more or less indicate that, as do actually some of the Hopi prophecies, et cetera, et cetera.
1: Yes, I had, as you well know, I had Hopi elders on my program. It was tough because we had to actually translate as we went.
2: Mm-hmm.
1: But they said, and they just don't go on the air anywhere at all. I mean, they never talk about this thing publicly, but they said in translation that it is not coming. It's beginning. It has already begun.
2: Yes.
1: What they call this great cleansing. And, of course, they talk of something from the sky that approximates a comet as well as the cleanser.
2: Yes.
1: And they said, we would never have come on your show except that it is so serious and so close. And then, of course, we've got people like Father Malachi Martin, God bless his recovering heart, who had something else to say about the sky as well. Hold on. We're going to take calls after the break at the top of the hour, okay?
2: Sure.
1: All right. Stay right there.

0: better.
1: Well, second that one. Good morning, everybody. Stuart Best is here, and we are going to take calls following the break. Nostradamus said it. We interpret. You make up your own mind.

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0: hands are never cold. She's got Betty Davis eyes, she's trying to music on. You won't have to think twice. She's pure as New York snow. She's got Betty Davis.
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2: My guest is Stuart Best, and he'll be back with your calls, for your calls, in a moment. Once again, I want to tell my audience, for the latest on Keith Rowland, who remains at this hour in the hospital with continuing arrhythmia, simply go to my website, www.artbell.com. Scroll down the main page until you get the newest site additions. And about halfway, about midway through that newest site additions, you'll see a link, actually a little further down than halfway, that says updated, Shady Pines website opens. Click on that. And when you do, you will go to a page maintained by Joe Otto. And, of course, since Keith is in the hospital, we have been unable to do updates for you with regard to guests and so forth. But once you've clicked on that, you will see the date, June 16th, 1999, and you will see a link that says, Keith Rowland hospitalized with heart problem. Latest information will be posted here. And that's what you click on, where it says latest information will be posted here. Click on that and then read the story. And when you get to the allegations that were made against Keith Rowland, click on that. And I think that when you absorb what is there, when you read what is there and what was said, you will have a deeper understanding of what may be a causative factor with regard to Keith's condition right now. So stay right where you are. We'll be right back with Stuart Best and, of course, your calls about what Nostradamus had to say. All right, are you ready, Stuart, for
3: yes.
2: The great unwashed public? All right, here they come. What you're saying is, you know, pretty scary stuff with regard to prophecy.
3: Oh, yes. No question about it. And what is even more frightening is that all of these prophecies from all the different sources are converging at the same point in time.
2: It really would seem so. As I listen, I would come to the same conclusion. First time caller line, you're on the air with Stuart Best. Hi.
3: Hi.
2: Well,
3: hello.
2: Yes, sir. Where are you?
3: Where am I? I'm in White Center, USA.
2: Okay.
3: I have a question, Mr. Stuart. At the time of this eclipse, this coming eclipse, will the moon be eclipsing Mars at the same time that the moon is eclipsing the sun? That I couldn't tell you. I'd have to look that up. For if it was, would they be able to take pictures of the comet so that they could probe it and find out what its direct course is? Well, by that time, I think they'll probably already know. As the Millennium Group was talking, the next 4 weeks are going to determine a lot. However, and this has to be put in here, because all of the prophecies indicate that something goes wrong with the natural order of things. And everything is predicted, trajectories, all of that, orbits are predicted on natural order that we have been observing for years.
2: Correct.
3: Practically all of science is based upon previous analysis of what they've seen and been able to record and record and put it down. All right, that establishes then a foundation from which science builds. But all of the prophecies indicate that all of that is going to be thrown out the window. If you have, in fact, I don't think we appreciate what all of the prophets are saying when they say that the laws that govern these things go out of kilter or become disorganized.
4: Well, almost like all mathematical equations.
3: Everything's going to go berserk. Nothing is going to run its normal run. And I think we're already seeing signs of that. I read that article from the BBC. They've seen increases of magnetism, now it says, by 40% since 1964. In other words, we're going to see increasing anomalies. I believe in the sun first. The Lord is very, very specific that the first signs are going to emanate from our sun, and that we are going to see increasing anomalies, variances from what is normal. And if cycle 23 is in fact the cycle that triggers what we call the end times, the days of purification or cleansing, however you want to word it, we're going to see increasing activity in the sun that is going to go far beyond anything that science now understands or knows. What I'm saying is that science has a foundation based upon previous observation. Those observations are going to mean nothing if, in fact, all of the prophecies say all of that comes undone. All of that goes out the window.
4: Right, and it can seem so fearful at this time, yet rather exciting.
3: Well, it's both.
4: It's having the curious mind that I have, it just seems really exciting to me. I appreciate this opportunity to talk with you.
3: Thank you.
4: I'm going to go for now, and I'm going to listen to more.
2: All right. Thank you very much for the call. Wildcard Line, you're on the air with Stuart Best and Art Bell. Good morning.
5: Hello.
2: Hi there.
5: Hi, I'm Jessie from La Crosse, Wisconsin.
2: How are you doing, Jessie?
5: I'm doing fine, and happy birthday, Art.
2: Oh, thank you.
5: You're welcome. Mr. Best.
3: Yes.
5: I also had the book Nostradamus, and I read Mother Shipton, and you read the first part. Now, I read the second part, the negative part, but didn't understand it. Could you read that and explain to arts fans worldwide and to me, too, what the second part means? And then I'll hang up and thank you for speaking with me, and thank you, Art, for accepting my call.
2: Oh, you bet. All right. Do you want to go ahead and read or interpret for us the second part?
3: No. What verse is she talking about?
2: She's gone. I guess that which follows what you read.
3: Okay, we went to the sun, and it says everyone will differ in the interpretation. High prices unguarded. This is Nostradamus. In other words, runaway capitalism is working, and none have prepared. Then there's another verse. It says there will appear towards the north, not far from Cancer, the bearded star, and then it gives an indication that the Pope dies during that time.
2: Boy, have you seen the Pope lately?
3: Oh, he's in bad shape.
2: My God, he looks horrible. He looks terrible.
3: Yes.
2: I know that he has a deep desire to make it to the year 2000, the millennium, but when you look at him,
3: I pray that he does,
2: it's going to take a miracle. He is looking so fragile and so ill.
3: But this is very interesting, you see, that would be in here for 1999, which would mean late summer or fall, that, the bearded star comes, and obviously a bearded star is a comet. No question about that. There's a lot to it. Now, Mother Shipton has more to say about that, and it's kind of frightening what she actually has to say. She talks about the dragon's tail is but a sign for mankind's fall and man's decline. Now, that's exactly what the Hopis say. That's what
6: The Bible has to say, no question about that. The Bible makes references to the dragon, and of course, that's a reference to Satan, but perhaps it might even be a reference to comets as well. And I think it is when you cross compare a lot of the things. Now it says in Mother Shipton, for those who live the century through in fear and trembling, this shall do. Flee to the mountains and the dens, the bog and forest and wild fens, for storms shall rage and oceans roar when Gabriel stands on sea and shore. And as he blows his wondrous horn, old worlds die and new be born. Now, this is exactly what the book of Revelation says.
2: All
6: right. Nostradamus implies the same thing. This is a time of chaos where people were unprepared, capitalism being what it is. Those who have are going to make a lot of money selling to those who have not.
2: Well, that's a short-term profit, isn't it?
6: A very short-term profit, because, as Mother Shipton says, a vast amount of mankind dies. The Bible says the same thing.
2: You know, I here's another thing I guess I wonder about. I've interviewed Father Malachi Martin any number of times before he had a stroke that he continues to recover from, although it's hard now to get information on Father Martin. He said, with regard to the third secret of Fatima, that it's coming soon. He said, he, of course, has actually advised and been at the side of two popes, and he has read the third secret of Fatima. And Father Martin's remarks, and I think I'm not far off when I say this, about that, were that if you close your eyes and you imagine the worst thing that could happen to mankind, it's worse than that.
6: Yes.
2: And he would not expand beyond that, but that's what he said. And
6: I had a very strange dream, a vision. I never forgot it, and it was very, very strange. But I was swinging in a swing, big swing, on a tree. The weather was beautiful. The sky was blue. The grass was green. The wind was blowing. And as I was swinging back and forth, I began to go higher and higher. And I went up over the tree, came back down. And when I came back down, everything was a total disaster. It was black everywhere. There was what I remember about it most of all was the absolute hopelessness of the scene that I found myself in. Everything was just demolished. And I just assume that that is a portrait of the disaster that mankind awaits.
2: All right. East of the Rockies, you're on the air with Stuart Best. Hello.
7: Hello, Art, and hello, Stuart.
6: Hello.
7: I have a question and a comment.
2: Sure.
7: The question, are you aware of the comet Hakkatek and
2: Hayataki?
7: Hale-bop?
2: You mean Hayataki and Hale-bop?
7: Hayataki and,
2: yes.
7: And Hale-bop crossing in the head of Algol in the constellation of Perseus?
6: No.
7: On April the 11th of 96 and 97?
6: Well, I knew that they passed or traced a really interesting message through the heavens. And, of course, there were some. In 1996, for example, there were four major signs for the nation Israel that were written in the heavens.
7: Yes.
6: And they had two blood moons over Jerusalem.
7: Close to the whole earth with the blood moon.
6: Right. And one occurred on Passover, which is the first major Jewish feast. The last blood moon of 96 occurred on Tabernacles, which is the last Jewish feast. And that spells out, of course, I am Alpha and Omega, the first and the last. And the Japanese comet appeared on March 24th and 25th. At the same time, there was a conjunction of Mars, Mercury, and Saturn. And, of course, that occurred in the constellation Pisces, and that, of course, is the fish. And if you go into the meanings of the constellations, it's very interesting that the Japanese comet spelled out the one who paid the price that covers, he comes for his sheepfold to deliver the captives.
2: Does that help you, caller?
7: Yes, but I have a strange comment to make.
6: Yes.
7: So bear with me. If you will give me your phone number over the or a phone number where I can reach you, I would like to speak to you off the air at some point.
6: Sure.
7: I am the Antichrist.
2: Oh, I know you then.
7: Yeah. My birthday is April the 11th.
2: April the 11th.
7: April the 11th, the number 11 is judgment.
2: Well, then, if you're really the Antichrist, you ought to be able to tell us exactly what's going to occur.
7: We face the total extinction of all life on the earth due to a coming extinction cycle of events. It's the same type of cycle that killed the dinosaurs in the past. At each of the past mass life extinctions, certain numbers of people have been taken to replant the earth by the ancient future generations. Time travel is real, and they are the watchers of the scriptures.
2: All right. Well, it sounds like you and I need to have a longer talk at another time. In the meantime, in case the Antichrist or any regular folks want to contact you, Stuart, how do they do it?
6: Okay. 1-800-257.
2: Wait a minute. I didn't know you.
6: 1-800-257-2674. 2672. I'm sorry. Don't even know my own number.
2: 2672. So that's
6: right.
2: 1-800-257-2672. And what are they greeted with at that number?
6: Okay. If it's at late at night, you will be greeted with a tape machine. Otherwise, it'll be Best Video Productions, and a real live person will be on there.
2: All right.
6: And they can write us at P.O. Box 69, Wheeler, W-H-E-E-L-E-R. Wisconsin, 54772, or they can come visit our website. And we have a lot of information about lots of things on there.
2: All right. West of the Rockies, you're on the air with Stuart Best. Hello.
8: Hi, am I on now?
2: You are.
8: Oh, happy birthday, Art, from Andre in North Hollywood.
2: Thank you, Andre.
8: I just had to call in because I'm kind of a Nostradamus freak myself, and so many people come on your show and they quote all of these different lines and everything, and it's like they skip from one to the other, and they're not like real precise on like what century and which quatrain and stuff like that. And kind of, I got really going on this 1999 thing, because obviously when he mentions a date, it's something pretty serious. And I seem to concur with everything he's saying with Stuart. And, yeah, we're definitely in for some really rough times, so much so that I've created a CD, which I've sent to Art. I guess it'll be like a birthday present. He hasn't received it yet.
2: Thank you.
8: And I'm just kind of concerned because he talks about this king of terror, but the way I translated the word, he says, un grand roi de effrayer, and that word can mean not just terror, but like to effray or to fray, like something falling apart or coming apart, almost like a fabric. And then he goes on to say in the third line, resurrecting the great king of Angoumois. Now,
6: yes,
8: a lot of people have undone that and come up with Mongols, which it does indeed spell, and it makes sense in France, particularly the colloquial French that he used in Provence at that time.
6: Right.
8: But it also spells a Suleiman, and I did some anagramming and lexigramming with it. I came up with so many different things that it's like I'd almost rather like sit back and just see what's going to happen rather than try and say. And also, like you mentioned, in the year 1999, the seventh month, and actually I've kind of noticed there it's not in there, and a lot of other people have translated it in the year 1999.
2: Caller. Hold on. We're at a break point.
8: Oh, I'm sorry.
2: Stuart, hold on. Everybody, hold on. We'll be right back.

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1: It is exactly that. Good morning, everybody. And by the way, as you're reading the latest about Keith on the Shady Pines site, you might peruse the rest of the lawsuit. As you know, there are several John Does yet to be named. I'm here to tell you this morning that we're getting very close to the naming of those John Does. And you'll know where this came from, and we're going to get the answer about why. Believe me, we're close to the answer about why. So stay tuned. Then there's one other thing that I've got to get out to you very quickly, and I'm just going to blurt it out, and you can check it out for yourself. When the Russians went into Kosovo without apparent warning, there began a transmission, actually two transmissions. One transmission is coming from Guam, and the other is coming from Cyprus. And my information sources tell me this transmission is being made by MI6, the intelligence organization, Britain MI6. It is a station on Guam called Cherry Ripe. And they do not identify themselves. They merely come up. And I'm going to give you the frequency or frequencies. I'm going to give you three of them, and I want you to monitor and tell me what you hear. It may well be that after my announcing this, they'll move. But what we believe we're hearing is MI6, they do not identify. They simply begin a transmission by playing some music called the Cherry Picker. If they do that, the transmission is from Cyprus. If the beginning tune is Pop
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1: Eight megahertz. Upper sideband, that's 22108 megahertz. All of these are, I'm giving you, our upper sideband. I heard it earlier today on 22108, pointed the beam toward Guam, and indeed that is the source of the signal in that part of the Pacific, no question. A 21866 would be another frequency, and 17499, it's been heard on all of those frequencies. Now, and not only did I record that code group, it's an obvious code group. A woman simply reading a series of numbers, and I would play it for you, but we have our legal department checking into whether I can play this. Now, I think I should be able to, because it is in the clear, on the shortwave band, and it's an obvious a secret government kind of thing. However, erring on the side of caution, I'm not going to play it for you tonight. We're going to get a legal opinion on whether I can do that or not. In the meantime, listen yourself. When these frequencies open during the day, listen yourself. Again, 22108 megahertz, 21866 megahertz, and 17499 megahertz, all upper sideband. I think you will find it absolutely intriguing. All right. Stuart, we're back again with our caller. Caller, thank you for hanging in there, and go right ahead.
2: Okay. So this 1999 thing really started bugging me because I started looking into it. So I thought, well, maybe it meant 7 months of bombing from the air. And if you stop and think at it, we started bombing Kosovo or Yugoslavia or whatever, Serbia, around, April or so. So then for 79, then all of a sudden it stopped. So I think, well, maybe that's not it. But then again, we've been bombing Iraq since the beginning of the year. So maybe it could be seven. And did you notice how today the official propaganda ministry of the United States looked for a new villain? It's like they clicked on the screen and popped Bin Laden back to the surface and with everything on alert all around the world. So we are definitely in a tense thing. But anyhow, I want to get your spin on this Angle Moi character, Stuart, and then I'll get off and listen to what you have to say.
3: So I'm not sure that I caught.
2: Okay, on the third line of the quatrain from Century 10, Quatrain 72,
3: right.
2: Resurrecting the great king of Angle Moi.
3: I think that it's probably referring to someone in the Oriental area, which the Bible says does, in fact, not only resurrect, but makes a move. They're simply called kings of the East, and comes into the Holy Land. Comes across the Euphrates. The Euphrates River is dried up, and it's probably a reference to that group, I would think, because Nostradamus does get into that a little bit on other quatrains. And that would be my analysis. I don't know who exactly it would be, who the leader of the group would be, but it's definitely going to come from, I believe, that area.
2: Yeah, it's a pretty scary prospect.
3: And the timing is perfect. I don't know any other way to put it. There is a hidden time code, for example, in Psalm 90. And it's incredible how it works itself out and the accuracy of it.
1: Stuart, are you talking now about the Bible code? Now, because there is something in here that I read earlier that you wrote to me about the Bible code confirming.
3: Yes, they put in some dates. This Bible code thing is computerized. Are you familiar with it at all, Art?
1: Certainly vaguely. In other words, the concept is that if you

0: a computer and have it go to work on the Bible, there are messages within the text of the Bible, messages that predict all kinds of things, like the assassination of President Kennedy and on and on and on, and of course a lot more dire predictions for all of us, that sort of thing, that mathematically it has been, they say, proven that these messages are real. It's either that or the 100 monkey thing. I don't know, but that's the extent of my knowledge with regard to the Bible code. You want to expand on that?
1: Well, actually, all it is what you were saying, and what they do is they use what they call skip coding. In other words, you might skip 20 letters and pick up every 20th.
0: Right.
1: You might pick up every 5th. And they work through the entire text in that manner, and it's incredibly accurate what they're finding. I question some of the use for the Bible code, but what's interesting is that a group fed in certain dates, and they came up with a Columbine shooting on the very day that happened. July the 5th is supposed to be, all it says on that date is terror, and then the next date is September 11th, which is the Jewish feast day, Rosh Hashanah, and it indicates not only terror, but upheaval, social disorder, refugees, something quite terrible happens. Now, the Psalm 90 code, I stumbled into it quite by accident. You take Psalm 90 and you start at the end of it and read backwards. You take each verse and just read it normally, but you start at the last verse and you end up at the first verse.
0: Yes.
1: And it has a hidden reference in there to 80 years for Israel in the Middle East. And what's interesting about it is that the prophet Haggai said that the foundation for the Lord's temple would be laid on the 20th and the 4th day of the 9th month. It's not a foundation stone, but the foundation of everything. Well, it just so happens that General Allenby retook Jerusalem on December 9th, 1917, on the 20th and the 4th day of the 9th month.
0: May I ask a general question?
1: Yes.
0: With respect to the Bible code, this is the question that has always plagued me, and that is, why would a document the size of the Bible, the word it is said of God, contain meanings that it would be difficult for man to decipher, or that it would take a computer for man to decipher? The word was supposed to be pure, unadulterated, and not difficult to understand nor decipher.
1: Well, that's a very good question, and I believe the answer is what you're saying is that the Bible is written so that the average man, woman, or child can simply read it.
0: Yes.
1: It does require sitting down and studying it. I don't deny that. But I think the Lord also knew that as mankind reached his apex in technology, that the computer would come into existence, and we would have a group of people that are more scientific, more understanding things from a science, prove it to me, that sort of thing. And so by using this, actually, the Bible is being proved to be a book that was certainly not written by human hands, because no human being could arrange text.
0: Yeah, not possibly. I mean, there is no way. If the Bible code is real and accurate, then it could not have been done by human hands. It simply could not have been.
1: That's right. And so what we're dealing here in reality is an alien text from our perspective on planet Earth. Somebody else wrote it. And whoever wrote it was extremely intelligent. Far superior than anything we could do, a mathematical genius, as it were.
0: All right.
1: Now, if you have a group of people that are scientifically orientated who are looking for hard proofs, they have it.
0: All right. Wild card line, you're on the air with Stuart Best and Art Bell. Good morning.
2: amen to that last statement. This is Dave Kahn from San Jose. The last time Father Malachi Martin was on the show, he was discussing the third secret of Fatima, excuse me.
1: Mm-hmm.
2: And I called in and I asked him, you know, Father, if I read Revelations 12 through 14, would I be close? And he said, well, yes, you would, because Sister Lucia, who is one of the last living people on this earth that know the secret, said that's really what it was about. Now, when I went back, I emailed him the next day, and this was before his illness, and I got an email back from the people who represent him. They said it's not necessarily Revelations 12 through 14. He misstated it. It was really Revelations 8 through 12 that he was talking about in the third secret of Fatima. And this ties into Comet Lee, because when you read Revelations 8 through 12, it starts off on, obviously, Revelations 8 with this event happening, which is the comet,
1: mm-hmm.
2: a comet coming to Earth. Is he familiar with this?
1: Yes. Oh, absolutely. In fact, the Bible actually makes an indication that there are at least two,
2: mm-hmm.
1: possibly three, asteroid or comet direct hits.
2: Right. And if
1: you go into the time codes, you see the timing is correct.
2: It's amazing because, you know, the BBC, about 2 days ago, they were tracking an asteroid, and Art mentioned it on his show, and all of a sudden they lost it.
0: You're referring to Comet Lee.
2: No, now, okay.
0: Yes, Comet Lee. That is Comet Lee. And indeed, the Millennium Group earlier in the show, I don't know whether you heard it.
2: Yes, I surely did.
0: They said there were several months of missing data.
2: And not only that, Art, it's not only Comet Lee. And a BBC thing, and I'll fax it to you a few days ago. Now, I'm talking about an asteroid now that they have been tracking that was headed towards Earth, and I'm not lying here.
0: No. I know what you're talking about, and it's going to miss, but then they're not so sure about the next time.
2: Right.
0: Right?
1: But you see, here's the problem.
2: Go ahead.
1: If they're predicating everything on normal law, you see,
2: mm-hmm.
1: if the natural law is altered,
2: mm-hmm.
1: those all don't mean anything.
0: Yeah,
2: it is a thing, and that's why when I turned on the show tonight, when you were talking about Comet Lee and, you know, and Father Martin, which is so very surprising how everything seems to tie back into itself. And he was talking about the third secret of Fatima, and as Art was saying, it's going to be more devastating. You know, you could times it by 10, and you're not even close to understanding it. And then all of a sudden, they emailed me back and said, well, it's not really Revelation 12. That's the end part of it. Read Revelation 8, and that's how it starts.
0: Mm-hmm.
2: And Revelation 8 is nothing about comet, or let me say there's something from outside of space.
1: But you saw it, and the timing is perfect.
2: That's what I'm saying. I have nothing more. I'm sorry.
0: I appreciate the call, sir. Thank you. The timing is perfect, huh?
1: Yes. Actually, if you go into that Psalm 90, it says that Israel will have 80 full years, and then she enters a period called soon. If you date it where Haggai dates it, from December 9, 1917, you come out to December 9, 1997, would be her 80th year. Mm-hmm. Then we move into a period called soon. That period of soon cannot be more than 9 years in length, because then it would say that Israel's lifespan would have been 80 + 10, or 90 years. So it's 9 years, most likely. So you can terminate it, I believe, at around December 9th, 2006. Now, most scholars claim that the time of cleansing or purification or whatever is approximately 7 years in length. It just builds as time goes on. If you back that off 7 years, you're in December of 1999. You keep coming back to 1999, which is exactly what Nostradamus had to say.
0: So Comet Lee is convenient and timely. Now,
1: yes.
0: I notice that you say in here, a Comet Lee may not mean anything at all, which
1: right.
0: the audience should understand. But then again, you say it may mean everything.
1: Yes. And I base that on the time codes of the scriptures. I base it on Nostradamus.
0: In your opinion, sir, Stuart, which is it? Doesn't mean anything, or are you more inclined to think it means everything?
1: Oh, I think it means everything.
0: All right.
1: Whether it hits the earth or doesn't hit the earth, it's like a harbinger. It's like Hail Bop. Hail Bop spelled out a very definite message as it went through the heavens.
0: All right. Hold it right there. We're at the top of the hour, and we will be right back. You're listening to Coast AM. I'm Art Bell, and what you're listening to is prophecy. I want you to bear that in mind.
3: Touch something inside that we need so much. The sight of a touch, or the scent of a sound, or the strength of an oak root deep in the ground. The wonder of flowers to be covered and then to burst up through tarmac to the sun again. Or to fly to the sun without burning a wing. To lie in a meadow and hear the grass sing. To have all these things in our memory stored. And to use them to come.
0: Want to take a ride? Stay tuned.

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2: My guest is Stuart Best. He is a Nostradamus kind of guy. And I'll tell you what, Nostradamus has had a lot to say about, you know, this all bets off thing coming for 99 soon.

0: would like to read something to you briefly. A Hopi elder speaks. You have been telling the people, Art, that this is the 11th hour. Now you must go back and tell the people that this is the hour. There are things to be considered. Where are you living? What are you doing? What are your relationships? Are you in right relation? Where is your water? Know your garden. It is time to speak the truth. Create your community. Be good to each other. And do not look outside yourself for the leader. He then clasped his hands together, smiled, and said, "This could be a good time." Stuart Best will be right back. Listen, tomorrow night I'm going to have a guest on human cloning. Actually, there is in Montreal a conference going on Friday. I make that Thursday. Or is that Friday? I think it is. Check. I think it's Thursday. Friday. It's Friday, June 18th in Montreal. So tomorrow night certainly will be appropriate. It's Friday the 18th in Montreal. And I am going to have a PhD here, Scientific Director of Clone Aid, which is the first company in the world to offer human cloning. Clone Aid offers an opportunity to parents with fertility problems or homosexual couples to have a child cloned from one of them. This same conference in Montreal is going to be attended by, for example, Dr. Richard Seed. So tomorrow night we're going to talk a bit about cloning. We're going to try and get Richard Hoagland in here, too, and I can't tell you at this point which hour that is going to be. It's a little bit up in the air, but we're going to get Richard on the air as well. And then on Tuesday next week, I'm going to have Ed Dames here. Ed has a lot to say. I talked to Ed earlier today, and I don't really want to give away what's coming, but that'll be Tuesday night, Wednesday morning of next week. Once again, Stuart Best. Stuart, welcome back.
1: Well, thank you.
0: I wonder how you feel about what I just read from the Hopi elders.
1: Well, I think he's absolutely right. What the Hopis teach basically is the world speeds up and gets more and more chaotic. The individual must detach and slow down. And, of course, the search for truth is an inward search that everybody has to go through if they're going to find it. And so that's basically, I think, what they're saying. Slow down. Smell the roses.
0: Yeah.
1: Take a good look around. And if you actually would do that, it's not necessarily going to be such an awful time.
0: No, I found the last line very interesting, that he clasped together his hands and said it may be a good time.
1: Yes.
0: First-time caller line, you're on the air. It was Stuart Best. Hi.
2: Is it me?
0: That's you.
2: Hello. Hi, Art Bell.
0: Hi there.
2: I sent you a fax a long time ago from Gunnersville, Alabama.
0: Yes, ma'am.
2: I don't know if you received it or anything.
0: No, that's a hard answer to give.
2: I know.
0: I sent you a fax a long time ago. And
2: well, I sent it to you like maybe a month ago.
0: Right, but
2: maybe a month ago. But
0: without,
2: anyway.
0: Without knowing the content or...
2: Well, basically, I just basically said thank you for having this show. I work at a radio station out here.
0: Oh.
2: And we have you on our AM, and it's nice, I mean, to come home and actually hear conversations, you understand what I'm saying, besides music, but that's beside the point.
0: I hear you, yes.
2: My biggest question is, I mean, I do not doubt anything this man is saying, Stuart.
1: Mm-hmm.
2: I don't doubt anything that he's saying, but the one thing that I'm studying metaphysics, and I'm really at the bottom of the ocean line of studying metaphysics with a philosopher and also a priest here in Gunnersville, Alabama. And the big question is that, you know, you have Nostradamus, which he was a man.
1: Mm-hmm.
2: Okay, I know we're all a part of God, that great divine spirit, right? But even in the Bible, and I forgive me for not knowing the quote, it even says the angels don't know when the end's going to be. Now, here's these angelic forces. They're right next to the big man. You know what I'm talking about?
1: Mm-hmm.
2: But a part of me does believe what this man is saying, what Stuart's saying about all these, you know, prophecies coming to effect. My question is, has Nostradamus ever been wrong?
1: Oh, yes.
2: I'd like to stay online. I want to know if he has, like, a web page or a web address that maybe we can look at this information and so forth, because I'm really interested.
0: Okay. The answer is yes, Nostradamus has been wrong. And do you want to elaborate where you've found him to be wrong, Stuart?
1: Well, he's been wrong on a number of instances of specific prophecies, but basically it's a percentage. It's how do I word this? Most of your prophets outside of the scriptures, now the scriptures make an exclusive claim. I have to make sure that is understood, that others do not make. The scriptures make the claim that their prophecies are 100% accurate 100% of the time. I don't know of any other prophet that actually makes that kind of a statement. I'm using the word prophet rather loosely. They're visionaries, mystic seers, whatever you want to name them. On an average percentage, though, Nostradamus probably is hitting around the average of 80-85% correct. Prophecy.
0: That's good enough to cause me to listen.
1: Well, yes, it's well above 50%. Now, the caller is right in one sense that it's an analysis of prophetic scripture or seers' writings, whatever you want to say. And so from that analysis, we make a logical deduction. Now, I'm not saying that exactly that 1999 is definitely the year. It may be. And it's looking like it could well be. And I think the odds are rapidly growing because of the anomalies we're seeing in the sun, the rapid changes we're seeing here on Earth on the weather, earthquakes, volcanic activity that is rising, that we are definitely entering into a period that is the beginning of the end, and almost all the prophets agree, not only biblical, but across the board. And it appears to me that there are two phases to this, principally a war, major earth changes, and then the setting up of what the Bible would refer to as the Antichrist system, or we would call kind of a false millennium or a false golden age.
0: Maybe the guy who called earlier.
1: And then that's terminated by an actual polar shift. You see, you could have a partial polar shift that would rearrange continents, et cetera, and a comet could easily do that.
0: Yes.
1: Or an asteroid.
0: Well, if a comet, as was described by the Millennium Group earlier, produced a CME large enough, the Earth's magnetic field, theoretically, could go to zero.
1: Mm-hmm.
0: Following that, there could be, indeed, a shift, partial or complete.
1: Yes, that's right.
0: So it's kind of like in Star Trekville, shields are down.
1: Yes.
0: Wildcard Line, you're on the air with Stuart Best. Good morning.
3: Good morning, Art. I'm Brad from Poulsbo, Washington.
0: Hi, Brad.
3: Listening to you on KOMO
0: yes,
3: 1000.
0: Sir.
3: And, Stuart,
1: yes.
3: I'm really kind of confused. Guys, please forgive it. But has the Millennium Group reported or found a comet that is heading in this general direction?
0: No. No, and they clearly stated that, I think, tonight when they were on the air. They have found a comet. We think we know, and they agree with NASA with regard to what we think we know about its direction now. It would miss Earth by a very great margin, 77 million miles. What they disagree with NASA on is what a comet is, A, and B, what effect it will have when it passes at the closest point to the sun. That's what they're saying.
3: Oh. Well, the reason that I am asking is because I have a 10-inch reflector, Mead Optics, and it's fairly good. And on the 4th and again on the 8th when it was clear out here, I was seeing something just below the orb of Mars. first on one side and then on the other because of Mars' motion. However, the question has to do with, are we talking about in that general direction? This is at approximately 11 p.m. my time. It would have been probably about 1 o'clock your time over there.
0: Okay, Stuart?
1: I'm not sure. I'd have to get out the star charts and take a look. But I do know that they have said that this comet could possibly be seen along the horizon lines in the northern hemisphere. So, and it's in the northeast, I believe.
3: Well, this,
1: not,
3: is just
1: no,
3: about,
1: this is southeast. Excuse
3: this
1: me.
3: Is, forgive me. This is just about, I'd say between 3 and 5 degrees below the plane of the ecliptic.
0: All right. You know, it's nothing we're going to be able to give you an answer on right away, sir, but we'll look. Is that okay?
3: Yeah, thank you very much.
0: All right, thank you. East of the Rockies, you're on the air with Stuart Best. Hi.
4: Yes, sir. Good morning, gentlemen. With regard to natural law, it's been my observations that there are no such thing as accidents. I'm doing research by... in one particular book, looking at all aspects of world societies. And I'm very critical of them. And what I see is that everything that we sell, that we do, seek, and create is incongruous to harmony and balance. And I'm thinking, as I'm writing the document, that that we're doing just about everything wrong, and I'm wondering if I can draw an analogy to smoking on very many levels, that if everyone is smoking, then why in the world isn't the world kicking back? Why isn't it cleansing according to natural law? So I'm not surprised from that aspect. As a matter of fact, listening to your program is strengthening my belief in the wisdom of the universe. But the question is specifically, who's left standing, where and what?
1: Well, that's an interesting question.
0: Yes,
1: because
0: it is.
1: Most scholars, I think, would say that probably the central landmass of the world would lie right around the Great Pyramid area. If there is going to be a polar shift of any degree, it would probably pivot most likely around that area, in the area of Israel, Jerusalem. Those that are in the area of the pivot probably do not suffer a whole lot of damage, but as you go outward from that area, you have almost total disaster. You have to remember you've got high-speed winds and a shift. You have got huge tsunamis that would develop because water is liquid. It's not going to necessarily stay in the ocean beds. It's going to leave the ocean beds. You would have tremendous earthquake activity, tremendous volcanic activity, and generally a general destruction. Now, a minor shift would, of course, scale that back down. Some of your prophets and your visionaries, I believe Gordon Michael Scallion, is one that foresees a partial shift, which I believe with the land changes ushers in what I would simply call a false millennium.
0: Mm-hmm.
1: And then comes the major shift sometime later, which terminates just about everything, which it would. If you had a total polar shift in a very short period of time, say a day, you're talking of the speed of the crust is going about 600 miles an hour.
0: Yes. And you know, what you have just said regarding hit one, hit two, in effect, is exactly what the Hopi elders have been saying.
1: Yes.
0: Exactly what they've been saying.
1: And I'm convinced in my own mind that that's what the Bible says as well. I think everything is converging on those areas, that there is two different phases to this. And one is to bring in a false millennium with a false Messiah, and the other one is to terminate the entire works.
0: Okay. West of the Rockies, you're on the air with a scary Stuart Best.
5: Good morning, Art.
0: Good morning, sir. Where are you?
5: I'm in Nanaimo.
0: Okay.
5: And I was just wondering, your guest has ever seen a movie with Orson Welles narrating it about Nostradamus?
0: Oh, the famous movie about Nostradamus with Orson Welles.
1: Yes.
0: Yes.
5: Yeah, I've seen it.
0: Yes.
5: At the end of the movie, he stated that he wrote the book to his son, and that it could change. way it's written?
1: Well, the way the quatrains are actually worded, they can be broadly interpreted. But you have to remember what he was going through, too. He was trying to avoid religious persecution.
0: Trying to avoid being killed.
1: Yes.
0: Be very specific.
1: There are a lot of religious people that are not too kindly towards people that don't believe as they do. And throughout history, they've had a tendency to murder those that they don't appreciate, and he was trying to avoid that. And so he did it in a very vague way.
0: All right, let's go to the first time caller line. You're on the air with Stuart Bess and Art Bell. Good morning.
6: Good morning. How are you?
0: I'm okay. I can barely hear you, sir. You're going to have to yell at us.
6: Oh, okay.
0: Where are you?
6: I'm in Ashland, Oregon.
0: No, you're going to have to yell. I mean yell.
6: Okay. I'm sorry. I'll go down to the regular phone.
0: Oh, you don't have you're on some sort of portable or something?
6: Yeah. So I'll be right there in a second.
0: God save us from portable phones. Some of them, the newer ones, 900 megahertz phones, are pretty good.
6: Is that better?
0: Say again now.
6: Is it better now?
0: Yeah, a little bit. Go ahead.
6: Okay, you are?
0: Yes.
6: Oh, hi. This is Doug from Ashland, Oregon.
0: Yes, sir.
6: I for a number of years, was a student of and a friend of Paul Solomon, whom I'm sure both of you may have heard of, who was kind of an Edgar Cayce sleeping prophet and also a third-generation Southern Baptist minister.
0: Yes. You're going to have to really get to it quickly because, again, okay. We're having a hard time hearing
6: okay.
0: you.
6: Okay. Well, his point was that...
0: There we go.
6: His point was that Jesus said in the New Testament that in the end time the people of Nineveh will come to testify. And if you go back into the Old Testament, into the book of Jonah, the purpose of Jonah going to Nineveh as a prophet was to change history, not to fulfill history. A prophet has failed if his prophecy comes true in that regard.
0: Yeah, that's a very, very interesting point. That prophecy, Stuart, is a warning. Of what may be, what could be, not necessarily what is going to be, and that a prophet fails when his prophecy comes true. What do you think of that?
1: Well, that's actually true from a biblical viewpoint. There are many, many warnings issued that could be changed. For example, it says of Babylon, we would have healed Babylon, but she herself would not be healed. In other words, she could have been had she wanted to. Nineveh could have been destroyed, but she chose to repent and not be destroyed. Now, there is, however, within the overall prophetic picture, and we're talking about Scripture here, in which God has an agenda and a program, and he's going to terminate it at a very specific point in time, and he says, I have proposed it, I'm going to do it. And nobody's going to annul it.
0: Kind of like on your computer where you hit close.
1: sort of.
0: Stuart, hold on. Stuart Best is my guest. I'm Art Bell. 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
1: Ever listen to the words of this?

0: relevant, isn't it? When they wrote it, they said, it really doesn't mean anything, but I think it's like modern art. When you listen to it, it does. Okay, back now to Stuart Best in the stretch run here. Stuart, you still hanging in there?
1: Oh, yes.
0: All right, let's go then. First time caller line, you're on the air with Stuart Best. Hello. Hello?
2: Mr. Bell?
0: Yes.
1: Yeah.
2: How you doing, sir?
0: Fine.
2: I'm so happy to talk to you. Are we live?
0: Well, I'm alive. How about you?
2: I'm fine. I'm alive. I just wanted to say a couple of things. My father passed away May 13th. He suffered the doctors said that he had a irregular heartbeat.
0: Yes.
2: And but on the death certificate it showed that he it's like aphysicated in the brain. In other words, he didn't get oxygen, but he had a major seizure. And
0: I'm so sorry.
2: That's all right. I mean, I know how it is, how tough it is. You know, this is the first thing for me. I love your show. I listen to you. I'm really surprised that I got you. I'm traveling right now through Lake Charles. So.
0: Are you listening to the program?
2: Yes, sir. I listen.
0: Well, we
2: to
0: have Stuart Best on. He's my guest. Do you have any questions for him?
2: No, sir. I really can't pick y'all up all the time. It's in and out.
0: All right. Well, listen, I appreciate your call. Thank you very much. And I'm sorry you weren't able to hear us in the present tense. Wildcard line, you're on the air with Stuart Best and Art Bell. Hi.
3: Hi. How you doing, Art?
0: Fine, sir.
3: This is Torin from San Francisco.
0: Yes.
3: And I would like to say that I've been listening to the show about, you know, prophecies and everything about Nostradamus. And one fact has been ignored, and that is all prophecies are not written in stone. There are things that people can do to change them.
0: We were just talking about that, actually.
3: Yeah, it's the, how should I put it? The changeability, which is the factor of the future. I think Yoda said it best, as a matter of fact, when he said, always in motion is the future. These are possibilities that were, you know, handed down to seers and visionaries.
0: That's right, yes.
3: And I think that with all of the millennial hysteria, Y2K, everything coming out, I still say we can all, you know, bind together and change this, much as we're doing with Terrence McKenna.
1: Well, there's an element of truth to that. Within the prophecies themselves, there are, of course, warnings. But you also have to understand that God resides outside of time-space. He created time and space, at least according to the scriptures, which I believe.
3: Right.
1: And he simply watches what mankind decides to do.
3: Mm-hmm.
1: And there are warnings that he gives, like Nineveh, and he sent the prophet Jonah, mm-hmm. who obviously didn't even want to go and had to be convinced. But overall, you see, the Lord knew that had he not sent Jonah, for example, Nineveh would have been destroyed. So he sent Nineveh to give the warning.
3: Mm-hmm.
1: But overall, in the overall pattern of things, there is a beginning and there is an ending. There is an alpha, there is an omega, the first and the last.
3: Mm-hmm.
1: And when we're talking about the overall structure of prophecy, at least from a biblical point of view, we're talking about a concrete beginning and a concrete ending. We're not actually coming up on an ending here. We're coming up on a shift.
3: Mm-hmm.
1: The millennial reign is totally different than the way the Lord worded it was, it's the end of the age, not necessarily the end of the world per se, since there's going to be a new heaven and a new earth. It's restructured, it's changed. But within the overall pattern, there is a definite beginning, a definite end, and because he sits outside of time-space, he simply watches and records what mankind does, gives it to the prophets, and that's what the Bible is telling us. And
3: yeah.
1: By that method, you can tell in advance what the nations are going to do. And
3: oh,
1: I believe that's probably why God says, well, my prophets are 100% accurate all the time, because I gave them that information. I'm outside of time and space. I saw it happen. It's history to me, because I'm outside of time and space. But to you, you're living through time, you see. Big difference. Now, one is predictive, the other is an absolute, and the two are combined in biblical prophecy.
3: How do you feel about the Lee Comet as far as it being visible? Do you consider that to be something that is an absolute, a definite precursor?
0: Yeah, that's really a good question. In other words, NASA, for example, is saying it may not even be visible to the naked eye. Well, if they're wrong, and it's really very visible, and August 11th, that's the day of the sun going away for a while in parts of the Earth, right?
1: Right.
0: If it's really visible on that day, that then strengthens the probability or possibility that we're on track with Nostradamus' predictions. If it's not visible, does that indicate the opposite?
1: That's right. It may not even be Comet Lee. It might be another object that maybe they even know about it, and they're just not telling anybody like they did in the movie Deep Impact.
0: Or,
1: they kept that secret.
0: Or they don't know about it.
1: Or they don't know about it.
0: Yep.
1: And it just kind of sneaks up on everybody. The scriptures indicate that this thing comes as a snare. The word snare is very interesting because nobody walks into a snare if you know it's there. This is something that they do not know is there, but for a short time prior to it, which is why the Lord says that the men's hearts fail them for fear.
0: Well, I can surely tell you this, that many times these near-Earth collisions are not reported until a day or two after we've had our close encounter.
1: Yes.
0: And so they don't find them all. In fact, they only find, I think, about 1 in 10 have been cataloged thus far. So 9 out of 10 are rogue. We don't know.
1: There is sort of a legitimate governmental reason probably for keeping some things to themselves.
0: Sure.
1: And so the government treads a very thin line as well as to what do we make true or factual and release and what do we keep to ourselves.
0: Mm-hmm. East of the Rockies, you're on the air with Stuart Best. Hi.
4: Good morning.
0: Good morning.
4: How are you, gentlemen?
0: Fine.
4: Good. I got two short questions. You guys got me to thinking about this third secret of Fatima.
0: Yes.
4: When is the Pope supposed to release that? It's not like the day before, right?
0: It's my understanding, and Stuart, you can probably help out here, that it was supposed to already have been released, or it was supposed to be released a long time ago, and successions of popes have decided not to release it. Stuart?
1: Yes, that's absolutely right, and I think the reason they haven't released it is because it is so fearful. But I agree with the caller that called up before and mentioned Revelation 8, that it most likely has to do, and there are Fatima associations that are kind of detached from the Roman Catholic Church, but issue papers and whatnot on the Fatima visions, and it's very interesting what some of them have to say, and almost all of them deal in astronomical things that are going on within the heavens, I should say. The sun not operating, a comet hit, etc., which is amazingly very close, of course, to Revelation chapter 8, which talks about either a comet or an asteroid impacting probably the Atlantic.
4: That's very scary.
1: It is extremely frightening from one viewpoint. It's extremely exciting from another.
0: I have a hard time with the exciting part.
1: Well,
0: I hear this. I mean, I hear prophets say it all the time, for example, that, boy, isn't this exciting. And, boy, when we get over on the other side of this, things are going to be so much better. The part they leave out is all the people that aren't going to be there.
1: Well, that's right. I guess when I use the word exciting, it's probably a wrong choice of words. Interesting, maybe, and it certainly does kick up the blood pressure.
0: And quite a ways from a word like, say, terrifying.
1: Yes. I don't think we can imagine at all what is coming. I really don't believe the human mind can comprehend it.
0: Maybe it's just as well. West of the Rockies, you're on the air with Stuart Best. Hi.
5: I'm calling you from East Los Angeles, KABC Radio.
0: Yes, sir.
5: Here's a comment. You know, he made a thing about as it was before the days of Noah.
1: Mm-hmm.
5: One of the things that occurred in the days of Noah was Nephilim.
1: Yes.
5: You know, interbreeding with fallen angels.
1: Right.
5: Number one. Number two, could you please detail the rapture, how this fits into the coming age? And number three, if you can enlighten us on the New World Order, and it's you have all these groups like Freemasonry.
0: Well, that's a pretty tall order, sir. We've only got a few minutes left. Pick your favorite.
5: The rapture.
0: The rapture.
5: Yeah.
0: All right.
1: All right, the vast majority of Christians within the visible church are being taught that there is a what they call a pre-tribulational rapture. In other words, it's to take place prior to what is known as Daniel's 70th week, which is a seven-year long period of intense trouble on the planet. I personally do not subscribe to that. The scriptures teach only that a Christian is exempt from the wrath of God. He is not exempt from the wrath of man. He is not exempt from the wrath of Satan. But he is exempt from the wrath of God. It's no different than we send an ambassador, say, to Yugoslavia. If we were going to declare war, we would call our ambassadors home.
0: We don't declare wars anymore. We just have them.
1: You got that.
0: Yeah. First time caller line, you're on the air with Stuart Best. Hi.
6: Hi, how you doing?
0: All right, sir.
6: Hey, I have actually a couple questions that aren't really specific. One was basically on the Bible being written by aliens or extraterrestrials. Is it possible that it could be written by the time travelers? You know, instead of it being biblical, it could be more historical, and it just in reference.
0: Well, it depends. If you read the Bible, then there's certainly no indication in it that it's time travelers. I mean, it speaks for itself.
6: Okay.
1: I guess you could say that the Lord is a time traveler only because he sits outside of it and sees it all.
0: Okay. Acknowledging that stretch, then okay.
6: And another thing, to the guy that says he's the Antichrist.
0: Oh, yes.
6: I'm also born on April 11th, and I don't consider myself to be, so I wonder how I come up with that.
0: Well, you're sure you're not related, right?
6: I'm sure. And I find myself to be very spiritual as far as in the ways of peace and love.
0: Mm-hmm.
6: So
0: that's exactly the kind of thing the Antichrist would say, you see.
6: Oh, you think so?
0: Oh, yeah.
6: Does that make me the Antichrist?
0: No, I'm just saying that's the kind of thing. In other words, the Antichrist, I am told, would come to us as a great savior.
1: Yes,
0: and he would fool us.
6: But would he come as pretending to be a great savior? I don't.
0: Well, Stuart, would he come to us pretending to be a great savior?
1: Yes. The word anti means in not only against, which is not quite so obvious on the surface, but rather in place of. In other words, there is a peace, love, and a brotherhood of the Antichrist, and then there is the true peace and love and brotherhood of Jesus Christ.
0: Listen, caller, don't worry about it. Check your hairline. Then if you find nothing, don't worry about it.
6: Okay.
0: All right?
6: Bye.
0: Yeah, I'll see you later. Well, Stuart, it has been a great pleasure again having you on the air.
1: Well, thank you.
0: If you have anything you would like to plug, plug away.
1: Well, I guess if your people are interested in Earth Changes, we just released our latest video called Mega Earth Changes in the Coming Polar Shift. It's a two-hour video. We're going to be shipping next week.
0: Oh.
1: And it pretty much covers what we have covered tonight, only in great depth.
0: All right.
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0: Or
1: call us.
0: A phone number?
1: 1-800-257-2672.
0: 2672.
1: Or they can write us at P.O. 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
0: All right. Done deal. It's a great pleasure having you on, Stuart, and I know we're going to have you on again. We'll all keep kind of a wary eye cocked on Comet Lee.
1: Very good. Well, thank you for having me, Art.
0: Thank you, and good night. All right, everybody. There is just one more thing that I wish, again, to get on the air. If you would like the latest on Keith Rowland's situation, you can go to my website, and you know what it is, www.artbell.com. Keith is in the hospital, so he's not able to change anything on the website right now. Now, if you will simply go to the newest site additions, about, well, a little more than halfway down, you'll find something that says updated. Shady Pines website opens. Click on that. And then when you get over there, simply click on the latest information posted here. It says Keith Rowland, hospitalized with heart problem. Latest information posted here. And if you follow the Yellow Brick Road, I think you'll come to some great understanding about what's going on and why. For now, that's it. I'm Art Bell from the High Desert. Human cloning tomorrow. Good night.
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1: And caught the picture of the moment, a really good-looking Chinese or Japanese or Korean-American, I don't know, working at JPL, dressed in red, white, and blue, has got his hand in the air, and you can tell he's a happy camper. Mars rover is on the ground on Mars. They got the appropriate signals back, 15-watt transmitters, or transmitter, I guess, and a couple of antennas. And they've got a signal from the surface, and in a moment, we'll examine what it means, what we can look forward to, with, of course, none other than Richard C. Hoagland. Now, whatever you may think of Richard, he's the biggest, loudest, strongest advocate of finding out more about Mars that I know of. He's absolutely passionate about it. It is his life-consuming business, and he's done many things in his life. The Angstrom Medal. For science, the science advisor to Walter Cronkite, the daddy of them all. And in a moment, we will tap Richard's expertise. He did, after all, call water on Mars a long, long, long time ago when NASA was saying, nah. Richard called the fact there'd be water on Mars. In fact, this little rover is down in a crater. I don't know if that's right. Yeah, a crater, I guess. Something created by millions of years ago by some sort of impact on Mars. And there's a lot of things that look like they may have held water that run into it. So they have put the rover down there specifically to examine the possibility of water. That water is or was on Mars. That life may be or perhaps was on Mars. And our resident guy, Richard C. Hoagland, about what we just did. By the way, the pictures should begin coming, I don't know, in an hour or two. He may have an update on that. In a moment, Richard C. Hoagland.

0: by the way, in the next hour, we're going to have Leland Gregory here, and he's got some of the funniest stuff you've ever heard in your whole life. Just absolutely riotous stuff. He does some CDs called Wacky 9/11 and Stupid Criminals and stuff like that. It's going to be an awful lot of fun. So that'll be coming up in the next hour. But, folks, we're on Mars. We finally have made it to the surface a little over an hour ago now. They confirmed we were safely on the surface of Mars. Hey, Richard.
1: Hi there, Art.
0: Hi. All right. Could you kind of take, not everybody got to see or hear this alive on CNN or the NASA channel, as, you know, we both did. So could you kind of take them through what just happened?
1: Yeah, it's about an hour and a half ago now that they actually landed.
0: Right.
1: This spacecraft autonomously, totally on its own because of the speed of light lag time between Earth, you can't control the stuff from Earth, went through, as Zed Weiler said, who's the deputy administrator for space science at NASA headquarters. He coined this term that everybody around the world has been using for the last several days, the 6 minutes from hell.
0: Yeah.
1: And in those 6 minutes from entry, when the heat shield of this little lander hit the atmosphere and boiled up to the surface temperature of the sun, through parachute deployments, through airbags, through bolt cutters, through retro rockets, and then airbag bouncing on the surface and rolling to a stop, they actually made it. The whole damn thing worked tonight.
0: Oh, yeah.
1: And there's a 400-pound rover sitting inside those airbags, which are now being retracted even as we speak, and there's a whole automatic sequence which is going to go on. In another few minutes, in about 15 minutes, Mars Odyssey, remember our old little Mars Odyssey orbiting Mars, will fly over the Spirit rover landing site.
0: Right.
1: And because they had LOC radio signals back to the antennas on Earth and radio signals up to Mars Surveyor at the moment of landing and all kinds of amazing

0: data on the UHF channel, they believe that in about 15 minutes they will have a successful flyover with Odyssey, which will give them a snapshot not only of what the rover is doing all by itself, because it can't be seen from Earth right now. Earth has set, and so you can't, with the antennas on the Earth, see anything.
1: I would think even if you did have a shot at observing Mars, you couldn't see it.
0: No, you can't see it. When I say see, I mean see electronically.
1: Oh, I thought you meant by telescope.
0: No, I'm talking about the big DSN antennas. They're getting no data directly from the antennas because, you know, the Mars rotated out of the field of view.
1: Right.
0: And the Earth set from where the rover's
1: sitting. Right, but they've
0: but
1: got
0: the flyover.
1: Yes.
0: The flyover of Odyssey in about 14 minutes now, they expect that we will actually get not only data, but pictures, Art.
1: Hmm.
0: So within about 45 minutes, we may have pictures on the ground of what this landing site looks like, because the first thing that we're going to do is to turn the cameras on the mast, which is the little telescopic mast that has two sets of cameras on it.
1: Sure.
0: And take pictures even before they raise the mast.
1: I believe they're telescopic cameras.
0: They're telescopic. No. They are about 3 to 4 times better than any surface camera we've ever had on the surface before. They can see a boulder the size of a softball out at the end of a football field, 100 meters away.
1: Mm-hmm.
0: So, and they'll be in color.
1: All right, where are we? Where did we land?
0: We are roughly on the equator in a 100-mile-wide crater called Gusev.
1: Gusev.
0: And you were right. It is an ancient impact site. At least they think it's ancient. I think it may be more recent. And it's filled with sediments. There's a huge river, an ancient river that flows into it from the south with a huge talus apron, like a Mississippi Delta. It extends about halfway into the crater, and this rover is sitting at the end of that delta, hopefully not too far from the center of the landing ellipse, which is 39 miles long and 3 miles wide.
1: All right. This
0: and
1: is
0: they may land a bit long.
1: It's a cute robot with wheels.
0: It has wheels in a few days. They're going to be very cautious now. This whole thing has to, you know, unlimber itself, the pedals of the protective lander, which is a tetrahedron, by the way. Hint, hint.
1: I knew you'd say that.
0: Well, it is.
1: I know.
0: And it landed on the base pedal, which is really fortuitous. I mean, they had one chance in four of that happening. So what has to happen is that all by itself, on its own computer control, with Odyssey merely eavesdropping in the next few minutes, it has to reel in the airbags, deflate them. It has to open the pedals. It has to unfold solar panels on the actual, you know, golf cart-sized rover,
1: because
0: without the solar panels drinking in sunlight, the batteries will die and the spacecraft will basically die.
1: Sure.
0: And it's about 3:30 in the afternoon Mars time, local Martian time. So they've got about 4 hours of sunlight left, so they've got plenty of time to top off the batteries and survive the cold night. And then tomorrow morning, there will be two overflights, one by Surveyor, roughly 8 o'clock your time, and one by Odyssey, roughly noon your time, which will give them all kinds of new information, including engineering data, health, you know, housekeeping, and they'll know basically what shape they're in.
1: Okay, Richard, so we're going to get high-quality color pictures, correct?
0: We may get high-quality color tonight.
1: Tonight.
0: So you're going to have to split your attention. You're going to have to listen to Art with one ear and watch CNN with the other eye.
1: Now, so they're in this crater, and
0: so
1: they're,
0: when I say crater, I mean this thing is a huge flat lake bed.
1: And they're in this crater, so they can look for. I mean, the main mission is to look for
0: evidence of water.
1: Evidence of water. That's number one.
0: Evidence
1: right?
0: of sedimentary deposits.
1: Right.
0: When you're in the middle of a lake that's filled with sediments, mud.
1: Yes.
0: Basically, that mud washed down from the southern highlands.
1: Right.
0: Whenever weird things happen on Mars. Now, the cool thing, Art, about this is that the NASA team thinks they're verifying one set of models for Mars. As you know, we have a different model, the so-called Mars Tidal Model. This little rover is going to give us stunning information.
1: Okay, what's your model versus their model?
0: That the catastrophes on Mars that led to the floods and all the water and all the erosion and all that are only about 65 million years old as opposed to 4 billion years old. That Mars used to be a satellite of a bigger planet that blew up 65 million years ago. Pieces of that planet were flung all over the solar system. One of them hit the Earth and did it in the dinosaurs. A lot of the debris hit Mars, causing this incredible southern cratered hemisphere, which plastered one half the planet with all kinds of impacts. And this landing, this Gusev crater, is right at the boundary between that plastered zone in the southern hemisphere and the smooth northern plains that appear to be the level sediments of the ancient Martian ocean.
1: Yes, and this is also what Dr. Van Flandern
0: That's
1: believes.
0: Right. Tom Van Flandern has championing this idea for several years, but he didn't get the evidence that we've got, which is the evidence on Mars itself given to us by these various missions.
1: And the main belief at NASA is...
0: that it's an ancient crater surface. Nothing has happened recently on Mars for billions of years, and that all this stuff happened a long time ago.
1: And this mission could prove one of
0: or
1: these...
0: Or the other.
1: By what?
0: The one key thing we're going to be looking for, this spacecraft carries amazing analysis instrumentation. It can rove out, and it can look at rocks, it can look at soil, it can measure spectra, which is how we get element content
1: Yes. And
0: mineral content.
1: Right.
0: What we're going to be looking for, Mars is red. We believe that Mars is red because of the catastrophe, that Mars is red because of all the junk that got dumped on it from the planet that blew up. If that's true, a lot of that red stuff is oxidized iron from the exposed core of the exploding planet.
1: Mm-hmm.
0: Now, we know on Earth that the core of the Earth is a combination of iron and nickel.
1: Well, to us Earthlings, iron seems red and iron seem connected.
0: When iron rusts, it gets red, yes.
1: Yeah, yeah.
0: Well, but the minor constituent should be nickel. This spacecraft, for the first time of any spacecraft we've sent there, the Vikings or Pathfinder, can measure the nickel content of the iron dust, the iron soil, the iron sands. And if it's a certain percentage, it will confirm our model of the exploded core of the planet that Mars used to orbit.
1: And when do you think this kind of data will begin to...
0: They're going to start within the next week. They're going to, be very careful. They're going to sit on that little lander base until they know everything's working. Then they'll raise up on the legs with the wheels. They'll roll down a ramp, and then they'll start looking at rocks, and they'll start sampling with this amazing set of gadgets they have on this reticulated arm.
1: Yeah, now I've heard it's about a week that they...
0: Yeah, it's about a week
1: before they actually begin to move. So they look around and they identify each rock, and they probably have a committee meeting about what path will be taken.
0: Exactly, and they'll have orbiter photographs taken looking down. They'll have the descent lander camera that was photographing. In fact, one of the mission managers said a few moments ago before we came on the air that they think they can make a movie of the descent from the engineering camera photos that were taken all the way down to landing.
1: That'd be pretty cool.
0: That will be cool.
1: Yeah.
0: And what they're going to look at is they're going to do spectroscopic analysis remote control with the cameras, which can actually look through various filters, and they'll look for various interesting rocks that look unusual and different and anomalous, and then they'll roll over with the wheels to the rock, and then they'll sample the rocks, and they'll do this for a year or two. Or they're planning 90 days for the nominal mission.
1: Okay, there is
0: no. We all know that these things last longer.
1: There is nothing on this particular mission and spacecraft that will discern biological life, is there?
0: No. That
1: was on the other one.
0: That's on Beagle 2. And as I said, when we have more time sometime, I think I figured out what happened to Beagle 2.
1: Mm-hmm.
0: But it's much too long and complicated and intriguing a story to get into tonight.
1: All right.
0: But it's... just put that on your to-do list. I think I figured it out. This lander does not carry any life detection experiments. It only carries environmental experiments. But
1: Gotcha. Depending
0: upon your model, depending upon what you think happened to Mars, the data can move you down one canyon or another canyon in terms of various models.
1: Mm-hmm.
0: Now, the coolest part about this is the serendipity factor. Since we're dealing with the honest folks at NASA, just look at their faces. These are an astonishing achievement by a tremendous group of people, and I got to take my hat off to them. I was sitting here, Art, thinking before how different it was in the old days,
1: mm-hmm.
0: where I would have to get on an airplane and fly across the country. Of course,
1: and now
0: do that
1: it comes
0: now.
1: To you.
0: I could sit in my living room. I've got the computer here. I've got the TV on. I've got NASA television by satellite.
1: Well, as I was saying, Richard,
0: it's like we're there.
1: If you can get to CNN, Associated Press photographer got a wonderful picture of this Asian American in mission control.
0: Yeah, he is the mission commentator.
1: Well, they caught the picture. Believe me, I mean it says it all.
0: I've been looking at that shirt all night.
1: Yeah, it says it all. I mean, they caught him in that instant.
0: They were dancing around and they were hugging each other and.
1: Yeah.
0: You know, I feel so good for them. Now, let me tell you where this audience is going to get some maybe surprisingly cool stuff. Since we're in the middle of this ancient basin, which fill with sediments and junk and debris when the catastrophe hit, debris, as you know, when you have flash floods, everything washes downstream.
1: Right.
0: So with this rover, it's not inconceivable that we could literally roll up to a piece of debris of a Martian house. Or a trailer, or a wing of an airplane, or anything sticking out of the mud.
1: I have a high confidence level that if we start getting pictures back, you'll be calling me up saying, Art, it's a hammer! Look, a hammer!
0: And the cool thing is that since these guys don't even expect that, I mean, it's so far down on their radar that
1: I'm
0: below,
1: sure it is.
0: You know, there will be no a priori censorship, because the neat part is we're supposed to get these pictures live.
1: Yes.
0: And so watch carefully the first panoramas tonight to see what we get, because there could be some major surprises, and I'm telling everybody,
1: we'll be
0: stick
1: watching.
0: Some tape in and roll tape, because as you know with Pathfinder, there were cool things around that lander in 97, and they changed.
1: So everybody roll your tape.
0: Exactly.
1: All right, I was watching CNN when they were discussing the possibility of life, past or present or whatever, on Mars. And the scientist being interviewed said, it's wonderful. He said, it's almost theological. And boy, that one stopped me cold in my tracks. It's almost theological.
0: Well, they're getting close.
1: How's it theological?
0: Well, from the mainstream perspective, I mean, forget artifacts, forget, you know, former civilizations, forget all the stuff that we all, you know, think about and talk about here. They're looking at the confirmed existence of a microbe as a theological moment, because it would mean, if it was independently evolved, that life, you know, happened in two places.
1: Oh, yes.
0: In the same solar system.
1: Yes.
0: And as Carl used to say, if that can be confirmed, when you look at the night sky, it means the galaxy is filled.
1: Teeming with life.
0: With life.
1: Yes. No question about it. So,
0: and it has to run the gamut. This could not be the only place where you and I are having this kind of conversation in the universe, if that were proven to be correct. So, yes, confirming even microbes is a major theological event. As you know, that was our conversation in Wisconsin. But we're thinking light years beyond microbes, and we have data. I mean, one of the ironies is, as I'm sitting watching the coverage, I'm doing some work on some of the face images from the Mars Surveyor.
1: Yes.
0: And I have got an image art that's going to absolutely knock your socks off. There is an unequivocal, ancient, eroded building complex. And when I put it up on the web and point you to it, you will absolutely 100% say, Dick, that is a building, a ruined building, and it's right next to the face. It's right on the eastern side at the base of the face platform.
1: Are you happy with where they landed, Richard, or would you rather have them?
0: No.
1: No,
0: because at best, we're going to get environmental data. You know, I mean, if we have the serendipity of, you know, coming across or, you know, a ruined, you know, Martian trailer sticking out of the mud, that would be amazing.
1: All right, look.
0: It's not a high probability.
1: All right, Richard, we're going to wrap it here. If anything occurs, I mean, anything over the top occurs during the, you know, the continuation of the program here, you call me. I'll get you on the air.
0: I will be here.
1: And if there's any giant surprise, I mean, you know, I'm here tomorrow night, too. So, all right,
0: By tomorrow night, we should have some amazing images.
1: Well, exactly. All right, buddy, thank you.
0: Thank you, my friend.
1: And good night. Yeah. We're on Mars, baby. We're on the red planet, and we're about to open our eyes. From the high desert, I'm Art Bell.

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1: All right, one segment of open lines coming up, so if you've got something you want to get on the air, we're as close as your telephone. We're on Mars, baby. And we're about to open our eyes, and we're about to get photographs. It really should be something, perhaps even almost theological. We'll be right back.

0: Not a bad way to begin a program, huh? By having America, just as you're starting the program, put a rover down on Mars. It's going to be, and it's a very exciting time. Could go on for even longer, perhaps, than 3 months, if they're lucky. You know, they say, as Richard said, they say 3 months, but then a lot of times things last longer. This could be very exciting indeed. First time caller line, you're on the air. Good evening.
1: Yes, sir, Mr. Bell.
0: Hi.
1: You're very respected and loved out here in Agua Dulce, California.
0: Thank you. Welcome to the program.
1: Thank you, sir. I wanted to talk to you real quick about a craft that we believe is the Aurora. We've seen it several times behind our house.
0: Oh, yes.
1: The first time we saw it, it looked like, remember those spaceships they had in Space 1999, that TV series from about 25 years ago?
0: No, I do. You're correct. I have other friends who, on a regular basis, see the Aurora, so it is up there flying around.
1: I was so proud to see it. I've never seen anything that was even close to UFO. I saw that. It didn't, for a second, think it was from another world.
0: Well, that wouldn't be a UFO. That would be an IFO.
1: Yes, sir. Thank you. I saw this. I thought, those military guys are some pretty sharp fellas. This thing, it'd go straight up. It'd go sideways. It would hover. It was almost surreal to see something move this way.
0: Well, it's good to know we're still cranking out the new stuff, huh?
1: Yes, sir. Well, a lot of people have seen it, and it's wonderful to be on your show, sir, and you have a good year.
0: You have a good year, too. It is that, isn't it? Also the beginning of a brand new year. But, oh, yes, the Aurora has been rather visible to quite a few people lately. Quite a few trips. Out over the water and back. Wildcard line, you're on the air. Hello.
2: This is Kim from Utah.
0: Hi, Kim.
2: And I wanted to talk to you, a little bit about this question of sabotage in outer space that came up last hour.
0: All right.
2: And there was a book written by Major Frank Corso, now deceased.
0: I interviewed Colonel Corso many times.
2: Oh, well, then you know more about him than I do, obviously.
0: Quite some bit, yes.
2: But, one of the points he made was that there were photos of the dark side of the moon.
0: Where'd he go? Let's try this. Are you still there?
2: Yeah.
0: Good.
2: Yeah.
0: Okay, there were photos of the dark side of the moon.
2: Of the dark side of the moon where there were bases of UFOs. And if, in fact, that was a true statement, then there would be lots of reasons why the U.S. of A. would not want us going to the moon. And would conduct whatever shenanigans would be necessary to say we'd been there when we had not been there.
0: Well, so. I've got to admit, I really have a hard time with this duality thing, this secret government with the secret space program versus the public space program and all of that. I've always had a hard time with that. I tend to believe what seems simplest, and what seems simplest is we're doing the best we can.
2: Well, I grant you that, and I also have been, agreed with that. It's this evening I heard some things that made me question my own sanity, but it's hard to think that we'd be lied to that much. Nevertheless, there's certainly a lot going on that nobody's talking about. There has to be.
0: Yeah,
2: a lot
0: I'm with you. It's thank you very much. It's really hard for me to absorb and deal with the fact that we've been lied to again and again and again, and so deeply. Now, that just may be the prejudice of somebody who was born in 45 and grew up during the years when the FBI said it, baby, you could take it to the bank. And when government officials said things, you automatically believe them. Now, I know to many that sounds stupid and foolish, but that is generally the way it was then. We've come a long way, baby, and not necessarily in a good direction. I mean, we have arrived in a place today where as many people doubt anything said by a high government official as just buy it automatically, maybe even more. East of the Rockies, you're on the air. Hello? Yes, hello?
3: Hello?
0: Hello again.
3: Are you there?
0: I am here. Are you there?
3: Yes, hello. I'm sorry.
0: Don't be sorry. Yeah. Just proceed.
3: I have a concern about people are talking about the relationship between the British probe and the American probe succeeding, and that the relationship between that and some sort of conspiracy, and I like to think less about that and more about how that might be a good thing, about how And as it's been stated in books about there is a reason that we might be lied to. So could you speak about that?
0: No, well, I have been, but I really can't. I did speak about it as much as I'm going to, really. Yes, it could be true that we are simply being lied to on a massive scale. That is not what I tend to believe. I guess I'm stuck in the past in that regard, and I tend to trust what my government tells me. I'm not quite over the cynical line completely. How about you? West of the Rockies, you're on the air. Hello.
4: Hello, Art. This is Seamus in Roner Park, north of San Francisco.
0: Welcome.
4: Haven't talked to you in a long time. It's good to be on the air with you again.
0: Good to have you. What's up?
4: Well, you know, I always love it when you have Richard Hoagland on. This guy is so wonderful, you know, to be able to come out and present the materials that he does. And one thing I was noticing, and I just read recently in the paper, where, Earth is slowly losing its magnetic field.
0: That would seem to be the case, yes.
4: And I also recently read in regards to Mars that it had once a magnetic field, and it has lost it, and that its atmospheric depletion was a result of, you know, the solar wind hitting the atmosphere because it didn't have that magnetic field to protect it.
0: Well, that's one possibility.
4: And one thing that just kind of bears to mind in Richard's findings, which, I applaud him, you know, we're trying to find a connection between us and Mars, and I think there is possibly a very direct connection, and I really believe that if we really study what happened to Mars and find our link to Mars, that we can see what's happening here on Earth and hopefully avoid what happened to Mars.
0: Well, I think that's what they're thinking, that if we can figure out what happened to Mars, we can perhaps forecast or begin to understand what might happen to us. Sure.
4: Oh, yeah.
0: Yeah, that's the idea. All right, sir.
4: Keep up the good work, Art.
0: Thank you very much. Sure. That's why when they had a scientist on, it stopped me cold. He said, almost theological. Well, almost theological indeed. If there's anything, if there is some relic, if it is spotted by the probe that we just landed, fair to call it a probe, right? If they verify that there were large amounts of water on Mars, rivers of water, then they're well on their way. I mean, where there's air and where there's water, there's probably life. So it becomes almost immediately theological, or nearly so. First time caller line, you're on the air. Hi.
5: Hey, how's it going?
0: It's going fine, sir. Where are you?
5: All right, I'm here in Colorado.
0: Okay.
5: Just wanted to talk a little bit about what's going on up here in the Rocky Mountains.
0: What's going on?
5: I was working a freelance construction for one of my buddies. We got freelance to go out up in the Rockies and help dig what we were told were water trenches to lay water pipes.
0: Yes.
5: Of course, there's no neighborhoods or houses anywhere.
0: Right.
5: Excuse me, caught a cold. We dug for approximately 6 feet into the ground with the trenches. They went on for about 2 miles up the hill.
0: Yes.
5: And about 4 miles down this hill.
0: And why were you digging these trenches?
5: Well, we were told that they were going to place water pipes.
0: Water pipes in them. Okay, and so you were digging
5: the
0: trenches.
5: This was a good 120 miles from any houses.
0: Okay.
5: Anyways, after digging, it appeared to be regular construction foremen that were sent out with us. And every once in a while, after like every couple of feet of digging, they would scan with this thing. They told us they were checking to make sure there was nothing, you know, we weren't going to dig up anything or do anything.
0: Now, why would they
5: Most of the workers didn't speak English.
0: Why would they be worried about digging something up if they're like 100 or 200 miles from the closest house?
5: What they told all the workers is they didn't want us to break a cord or a pipe that's already been laid.
0: Hmm. Okay.
5: They don't ask a lot of questions.
0: Okay.
5: Anyways, we were digging for quite a while. Eventually, the scanners that they were scanning with started making noises. So So they jetted us out of there. They told everybody, you know, job's done. They paid us. That day, we had actually been digging for about maybe a half hour.
0: Wait, slow up a second. You and how many people were doing this digging?
5: I know in my group of diggers, I was in charge of six diggers.
0: Six.
5: Okay. And there was us, and then they sent two foremen along.
0: And how many groups of diggers were there?
5: That's what they didn't tell us, but from radio conversations I heard later, there were at least six groups of six groupers, or six
0: no
5: groups of
0: kidding.
5: Six diggers.
0: No kidding.
5: Yeah.
0: And
5: they were all...
0: when were you doing this? How long ago?
5: Oh, this was last week.
0: Last week.
5: Yeah.
0: And then... suddenly they found something with the sensors, and...
5: Well, I mean, they thought we were all pretty stupid employees. I'm actually a pretty smart guy.
0: But bottom line is, they found something.
5: Actually, I think they were looking for something ahead of time.
0: Yes, and when they found something...
5: Right, and when they started scanning whatever they were looking for on their meters, they
0: sent you away.
5: They eliminated everybody. They paid us for that day and up to a week in pay. And they said it, the whole project.
0: Now what kind of people were these?
5: They came to us as regular freelance foremen and construction workers and subcontractors.
0: And they told you you were digging for water pipes, for placement of water pipes.
5: Right, which was, according to my experience.
0: How interesting. Any idea what they were looking for?
5: Yes, I'll get to. Anyways, where was I? Sorry.
0: Well, you were about to tell me what they were looking for, because we don't have a lot of time. So
5: right, I'm not exactly sure what they were looking for. But, I mean, they were really well-financed and extreme high-technology equipment. And then they dressed really poorly in really shoddy shoes and clothes and trucks, beat-up trucks.
0: Hmm.
5: But, like, in a beat-up truck, at least millions of dollars worth of computer equipment behind the seats of the truck.
0: No kidding.
5: Yeah. Oh, these guys look like they're poor. You know, I was like, are we going to get paid? But they're very generous with the money and very well financed. Anyways, I'm just trying to give you a little bit of information.
0: Take a deep breath. Hold on, sir.
5: Take
0: a deep breath. Pause.
5: Yeah.
0: Where were you roughly?
5: Best as
0: you can describe, where were you?
5: Mm-hmm. Yes, I was subcontracted out of Denver.
0: Where were you digging?
5: Up in the Rocky Mountains, in an area I wasn't exactly familiar with. About 4 hours, 4 hours out of Denver.
0: 4 hours out of Denver.
5: And good 160, 200 miles away.
0: And that's as close as you can identify it? Were you going north, south, east, west?
5: No, the way they transported all the workers, they said that the only trucks they could rent were these huge moving buses. They were like buses, but with no windows.
0: No windows, so you didn't know where you were going.
5: Right, and they told us that reason is because this is all they could afford. Which I later to be assumed wrong when I saw equipment such as, like, just everything they had. But,
0: All right. And you spent how long digging totally?
5: For about 2 weeks.
0: Two weeks of digging, and then suddenly they find something and you're gone. Anything else to this, as in what you think they might have been hunting
5: right
0: for?
5: Well, what I found out later on from listening to radio transmissions, which was how I found out that they had teams of diggers up there, is what the guys were scanning for was apparently something they lost. I couldn't completely understand, but something they had at one time and then they lost. They're really, really vague when they talk to each other about things.
0: So you don't know, but something they had
5: something
0: and
5: they
0: lost.
5: Something they did have before and they owned it and they knew something about that's gone, and now if they don't find it, it's just really horrible to them. I mean, no amount of money is going to stop them, you know what I'm saying? But we later found out that they were government workers, and the way we found that out...
0: Well, are you there? He just went away. Or somebody made him go away. That was an interesting story, wasn't it? I wonder what they were looking for. I wonder why he was disconnected like that. Interesting. Wildcard Line, you're on the air. Hi. Hello? Going once, going twice, gone. East of the Rockies, you're on the air. Hi.
6: Hey, how you doing?
0: I'm doing all right, sir.
6: All right. Yeah, it was kind of interesting how he did get cut off, wasn't it?
0: Yes, yes. Just a very critical moment there.
6: Yeah, right. Anyway, that was. I would rather have heard more of him than what I have to say anyway. But,
0: well, let's try you out since you're here.
6: Okay. Nothing. Just I think it's pretty neat about what is going on at Mars. And, you know, I just don't understand why it seems like so many people are afraid if they do find, you know, that there's life or whatever. You know, I think, you know, so many people think that's going to...
0: It won't bother you a bit, huh?
6: Well, I mean, I think people are so worried about, like, you know, whatever religious rifts it's going to cause. But, I mean, you know, I mean, that just, you know, for people to limit, like, whatever is, you know...
0: Well, are you a religious person?
6: No, not really.
0: You're not.
6: I mean,
0: well, that's probably why that's why it won't bother you.
6: Right, exactly. But I'm just saying, I mean, you know, whatever, I mean, you know, people, whatever their God is supposed to be, you know, so all-powerful. Well, I would think that would encompass, like, you know, infinity in the whole universe instead of, like, you know, just pinpointing it down to here and being so protective of it, you know?
0: That would be my point of view. I would not be morally, religiously, faith-challenged if I heard there was life on Mars. But there is a big but here.
6: Right.
0: I'm going to tell you, just as I've told many others, I get thousands, probably hundreds of thousands of emails. And there are a lot of people, I can assure you, that would very disturbed if it turns out there was life on Mars.
6: Right.
0: Really, they'd be very disturbed.
6: Yeah, it seems, like I said, it seems like they're limiting themselves that way, that's all.
0: Well, but that's just the way they are. They're very fundamentalist. They believe that they're Earth-centric and human-centric, and there just can't be life anywhere else. We're special. We're the only ones. And you know who put us there and didn't mention anything about putting anybody else anywhere else.
6: Right. Hey, I was the other night when you were doing the predictions, I, like, got through and got cut off.
0: Nah, won't work. They're already locked up and sealed. But if you want to mention what you would have said, you're welcome to. I simply cannot record it officially.
6: I know.
0: All right. Real quick, then. What would you...
6: I think, unfortunately, though, we're going to lose Fidel this year.
0: Unfortunately,
6: are you gonna
0: miss Fidel if he exits left?
6: Oh, not personally. I'm just, you know, I don't want to see anybody have to go, but I think it's gonna happen.
0: Well, if he goes, he'll definitely exit left. All right, sir. Well, thank you. Take care. Unfortunately, we're going to lose Fidel. All right, when we come back, we'll turn to the lighter side tonight, I think, for a while, with a man named Leland Gregory. And some of the funniest stuff, and I mean some of the funniest stuff in the world, comes from real life. I don't know, because that's how life is. It really has its funny moments. And he captures that as his business and records it on videotapes, in books, on CDs. And coming up after the break, Leland Gregory from the High Desert, I'm Art Bell.

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1: Appropriate bumper music. Not all of us play with a full deck all the time. Some of us, well, we're a world of different people, as you're about to find out. Leland Gregory is a former writer for Saturday Night Live, the co-author of America's Dumbest Criminals, as well as seven other books, including Great Government Goofs, Presumed Innocent, Presidential Indiscretions. What's the number for 911? What's the number for 911 again? And the national bestseller, of course, The Stupid Crook Book. His latest book, Hey Idiot, was released in October of 2003. Leland has recently produced a one-hour home video entitled Stupid Crooks Caught on Tape. And believe me, the name says it all. There's stupid crooks and they're caught on tape. It's real criminals, real video, and really stupid. Leland has also compiled two audio CDs of stupid 911 phone calls, wacky 911, wacky 911 again. In addition, he co-wrote the feature film Ernest and the Great Pizza Race as part of a three-picture deal with Disney, and optioned the Ian McTeagle story screenplay to Touchstone Pictures. And we'll have audio for you tonight. Some of the very best from Leland coming right up.

0: Very briefly and quickly, from Lynn Taylor, with reference to the man who got cut off, who was a very interesting call. He was talking about digging. Lynn is in Denver and says, "Hi, Mr. Bell. I grew up close to the close to where the guy was digging for the pipes. I believe he's talking about the area around Center Ridge, south of Glenwood Springs, about 75 miles in the middle of the mountain range we call the Flat Tops. Now, I have no way of knowing, west of Delta, it says, I have no way of knowing if that would be accurate at all, but I thought I would pass it along. Now, Leland Gregory. Leland, welcome back to the program.
1: Well, thanks, Art. It's been a long time. How you doing?
0: It has been a long time, hasn't it?
1: Well, too long.
0: That's right. So it's great to have you back.
1: Leland,
0: a lot of the audience will not have heard our first program together, no question about it. So we'll get to some of the material we did on that show a little later in this particular show. But tell people essentially what you do and why you began doing it.
1: Well, basically, I collect stupid things, mainly stupid stories, stupid video, and stupid audio of our human race gone bad. I scuba dive in the shallow end of the gene pool.
0: Yes, you do. Why do you do that? I mean, what set you on this course?
1: It's greed.
0: Yes,
1: I just want money. I'm an American. Actually, I came about finding this particular genre completely by accident. I was sitting around a coffee table with some friends whining about how talented we were, but at the same time how incredibly broke we were. So we came up with a few ideas for TV shows, since we were all TV writers. One of the ideas was a show called America's Dumbest Criminals. And we put out a home video, which did terribly. But a local publisher said, hey, you know, the kind of the Field of Dreams things, if you write it, I will publish it.
0: Huh.
1: So we wrote it, and he published it. Before it hit the stands, I moved to Chicago to train at Second City, which was always a dream of mine. And while I was there, I met a man in my class who also turned out to be a writer for the Associated Press. And he said, hey, why don't I write a story about your book? And I went, okay, that sounds good.
0: Yeah.
1: You know, not knowing what that meant. And he wrote the story, and 3 weeks later, the book was on the New York Times bestseller list and stayed there for 17 weeks. And I thought, hey, I think I found a new job.
0: There is gold in stupidity. Yeah.
1: And that was 95, and I've been putting out pretty much a book a year since then. Like you mentioned, I have two audio CDs and now a one-hour home video called Stupid Crooks Caught on Tape. So thank God stupid people breathe, or I'd be out of a job there, Art.
0: Well, true enough. And so you wallow in the shallow end of the gene pool.
1: That's me. You like that?
0: Well, you know, with all the computer stuff I get, you know, if you have a computer, you get it. Well, I don't know. I get more messages than most people,
1: I get
0: thousands of them. Nevertheless, when the Darwin Awards come out, when all the stupid lists come out, whenever there's a stupid criminal story, and they're pretty wild on the web,
1: right?
0: I stop and I read.
1: Mm-hmm.
0: And so, why do you think? And surely you've had time to reflect on this. Why do you think people really love this stuff? And I'm no different. I do, too. Why is it so cool?
1: I refer to it as the banana peel syndrome. We as human beings are always so rigid and tight and trying to be proper and
0: right.
1: Try to do the right thing. But you see someone slip on a banana peel
0: and you laugh.
1: And you laugh.
0: You laugh.
1: And that's what this is. Someone does something stupid and you go, I'm glad that wasn't me. That's about the only, that's the thinnest degree of separation.
0: All right.
1: Because, I'm sure you've dealt in your past, it's the only thing that really connects us together as human beings. I mean, it transgresses socio-political, economic, geographic, ethnic boundaries. I mean, everybody has the ability to do something stupid. The people I report on just happen to have done it very well.
0: Well, I was going to say, religion connects us all, but not in the same way. You're right. I suppose even Al-Qaeda probably at times laugh at each other.
1: Yeah, he didn't mean to blow himself up. Oh, that was so stupid.
0: No, but it is common. It is common.
1: Yeah, so. It is. And, you know, it goes back through time. I mean, I'm sure, you know, when we kind of crawled out of the primordial sludge, somebody stepped on somebody's fin.
0: You know, also we're in the age now, well, actually we're past the age. There are video cameras literally everywhere.
1: Yeah.
0: Just about everywhere. I mean, they've got security cameras up, and so the opportunity to catch more of this than we used to be able to catch is greater, isn't it?
1: Sure, and the global communication system that we have now. I mean, you can read a story about some guy in Caracas, Venezuela.
0: Yes.
1: And which, you know, 20, 30 years ago, you never would have known or heard about. It wouldn't have been, publicized, but now it is. And, you know, I had one guy in Caracas, Venezuela, who made a bet with his next-door neighbor that he could hypnotize a jaguar.
0: Oh.
1: And he lost that bet.
0: And what else?
1: Part of his left arm. But, so that's the example. I mean, the book, my newest book, Hey Idiot, I don't keep it, you know, within the boundaries of the United States because there's no really need to do that. We don't really own, we haven't cornered the market on stupidity.
0: No, and I suppose broadcast provides, whether it's television or radio, it also provides a fertile field for combing for the stupid, huh?
1: Oh, yeah. And now, of course, you know, like with the advent of the Fox network, there's so many shows about people doing stupid things. It's just, it's commonplace. I mean, the news usually a lot of times will wrap up their broadcast with a light segment, which is usually a video footage of someone, you know, dropping a safe on their foot.
0: Mm-hmm.
1: You know, it's everywhere. And
0: all right.
1: I think people are going, you know, is this a, you know, is this a trend or is this a pandemic or something? But it's not.
0: Well, all right. Let us give them the beginning of a demonstration of what you collect.
1: Okay. This first, are we going to go to the audio?
0: The audio, yes.
1: Sure. The first one took place. It's a call-in show in Australia.
0: Oh.
1: And the guy is talking about his favorite rock and roll group, AC/DC, and it's a promotional giveaway to win a motorcycle if you can do one simple thing.
0: Uh-huh. All right.
1: And he can't.
0: You ready for it?
1: I'm ready for it.
0: All right.
2: We're going to give that away. We're going to draw that on the 17th of March. Mm-hmm. But if you heard it, give us a buzz. Let's take caller 10, shall we?
3: Okay. Hello, Triple M.
4: Yes, hi.
2: Hello. What's your name?
4: Mark.
2: G'day, Mark. How you doing?
4: Not too bad.
2: Mark, where are you from?
4: Greenacre.
3: Just a little joke there, Mark.
4: Yes, I know.
2: How are you going?
4: Not too foul.
2: Now, listen, Mark, are you an AC/DC fan?
4: Yes.
2: Do you have a motorcycle license?
4: No, but I'll get one if I win it.
2: Okay.
4: I'm going to win it.
2: You're going to win it, I like that confidence.
4: Yep.
2: Well, okay, we've got to ask you a question, mate, before we can put you in the barrel.
4: Yeah.
2: Okay, spell AC/DC.
4: A-D.
2: Do you believe this?
4: A-C.
2: I'm going to ask you again.
4: Hang on.
2: How do you spell AC/DC?
4: A-D-A-C.
2: Mark.
3: One more time, Mark.
2: I'll tell
3: how
2: you
3: do
2: what,
3: you spell AC/DC?
2: I'll fill you in a minute. Mark. Just...
4: Yeah.
3: Mark.
4: Mark, yeah.
2: Yeah, say AC.
3: Spell AC.
2: Spell AC/DC.
4: How do you spell A-D-D-C? I'm getting this all wrong.
2: You are, Mark. You are. You're getting it seriously
3: if
2: wrong, Mark.
3: If you've just tuned in, Mark is from Greenacre.
2: Mark.
3: We're going to give him a copy of AC/DC's new album, Stiff Upper Lip, if he can spell AC/DC.
2: Mark, just spell AC/DC.
4: A-D-D-C.
2: Oh, you idiot. It's
4: A-C-D-C.
2: A-C. A-C. A-C. A-C. A-C. A-C. A-C. A-C. A-C. A-C. A-C. A-C. A-C. Just say that.
4: A-C-D-C.
2: Yes! Mark, wasn't that hard?
3: Okay, Mark, not only that, we're going to give you a copy of your favourite AC/DC album. Do you have a favourite copy?
4: Anything A-D-D-C is good. I'll get a right one of these days.
3: Okay, how about we give you a copy of Back in Black, which is fantastic.
4: Oh,
3: and in
4: yeah.
3: fact, we'll play an AC/DC track.
4: Yeah.
3: All right, mate?
4: Hey, cool.
3: Okay, now, Mark, you're in the draw for the Harley-Davidson 883 Sportster. It's all thanks to AC/DC's new album, Stiff Upper Lip, and Fraser Motorcycles. We'll draw that on Friday, March 17. Mark, good luck.
4: Oh.
1: Fun with dyslexia.
0: Oh, God. There aren't words for that.
1: No, it's I could not figure that one out.
0: You know what's really sad? I know people like that.
1: Yeah. Yeah, I'm actually related to a few of them.
0: Really do. I mean, no matter what, I mean, if God, how could that?
1: Yeah, it's like spell A C D C. Like, now. It's not like it's a word.
0: I'll tell you this. I don't know whether those were morning guys or not, but probably were. They sounded like a bunch of morning guys in Australia. But American morning guys, they would not have been that kind.
1: No, they would have given him
0: they'd have definitely torn it up, Leland.
1: Yeah, exactly.
0: No question about it.
1: But and that's the kind of people that I research and do.
0: Now, how do you get something like that? I mean, does somebody in Australia write?
1: Somebody in Australia sent us that one.
0: Really?
1: Yeah. I mean, we've got being on your show and all the other shows. We've got I've got a pretty good reach now, and I'm fairly well known as the go-to guy in stupidity, which I'm very proud of. By the way.
0: Now, there's money in stupidity for you. How about people who come up with clips like that? I mean, when they give one to you, how do you proceed? Do they make any money out of it?
1: Usually they just give it to me because they can't believe it happened either.
0: Uh-huh.
1: Yeah, I don't, you know, I've never said no when it comes to paying somebody for something, but no one's really asked me to. I've had tons of 911 operators who were just great and not only gave me free stories and saying, hey, this was my favorite story, but they would also say, hey, I've got audio, and, you know, share it with the world. Let them know what we're up against.
0: How does that work legally? In other words, take a 911 tape, for example, if it's a good one. How is it public domain?
1: Yeah.
0: Or it is?
1: It is. It's public domain, and they're all available through the Freedom of Information Act.
0: I'll be darned.
1: But the only thing is, the hardest thing, of course, is to obtain them, you have to say what calls, what the 911 center it came into, and exactly what time it came in.
0: Well, I was a 911 operator for Monterey County for about a year, and I can tell you that I don't think there would be a 911 operator who would not tell you they've got not just one, but probably a whole bunch of calls. You know, and all you got to do is note the time and save them and get them taken off the big tape. And so, yeah, I'll bet 911 operators all over America could point you toward good stuff.
1: Yeah. Now, one thing I did find is that I thought exactly that. I thought, oh, you know, I'll call these operators. You know, I didn't call them individually. I didn't go, hey, 911. I, you know, went through their captains or the communication center or their associations and things like that. A lot of the times, what would happen is the operator, when I would actually speak to a dispatcher, they would say, you know, I get so many stupid calls, I really can't remember. You know, because according to the National Association for, I forgot the title for them, but they're the main association for 911 communications operators, it's between 65% and 70% of all the calls that come in are frivolous or non-emergency phone calls.
0: Well, that's worth thinking about all by itself, isn't it?
1: Yeah, it's pretty frightening because, you know, the 911 operators, one of the problems I had to begin with, Art, was when I would contact the 911 centers, they were very reluctant to help me at all because they've been beaten by the media so often by, you know, they're not responsive, 911 is stupid, and, you know, it took 12 minutes to get an ambulance to my house. They're so used to that kind of negative media until they realize, hey, you know, I'm on your side, and I just want to hear stories about stupid people. And what they told me, when they told me that statistic, it's like, well, no wonder the 911 system is clogged and slow.
0: Yeah.
1: You've got people that call. I had a 14-year-old boy call. He was complaining that there was stuff coming out of his stomach. So they sent paramedics out with anti-evisceration uniforms, the face shields and the gloves and all that.
0: They thought his guts were coming out?
1: Yeah, and he had belly button lint.
0: What?
1: He called because he had belly button lint, and it scared him, and he called 911. Yeah, that's the kind of calls they get, more than the guy who has his hand stuck in the garbage disposal.
0: Belly button lint.
1: His belly button lint, yeah.
0: I've never been there before.
1: It scared me. But seriously, and that's not even a bizarre example. That's just kind of one that I pulled out of the top of my head. I've had them call. I had a lady call because they wanted the operator, the paramedics to come and help her flip her mattress.
0: No.
1: I have one, an actual call. And here, this is good. This is a good transition. The next piece of audio that we have is a prime example of some of the calls that 911 operators get. This lady wanted help with a minor appliance.
0: A minor appliance. How long is this?
1: You know, probably 2 or 3 minutes.
0: Want
1: to take a break?
0: Yeah, we better hold it for the break. We may be right up on it, or within 3 minutes at least.
1: But that's like, you know, the big car wrecks, there's a man in my house with a gun. Those calls come in so much less frequently than the ones I had a guy call, and the operator said, 911, what's your emergency? And he said, you got to help me. My wife's having a baby, and her contractions are coming 2 minutes apart. The operator said, calm down, sir. Tell me, is this her first child? And he said, no, you idiot. This is her husband. So had another guy call it. The operator said, 911, what's your emergency? He said, you got to help me. I've been shot. The operator said, I'm sorry, you said you were shot? He said, yeah, I've been shot. She said, how many times were you shot? He said, oh, this is the first time.
0: All right. We will, in a moment, get to some of this audio for you. I did work 911 for about a year. But, gee, you know, maybe it's that you don't actually remember the dumb ones because there were so many. I guess you could be right about that. I remember a lot of serious ones. I'm Art Bell, and we'll be right back. It stands beside the river.
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1: Can you imagine being a paramedic of some sort, an emergency paramedic, rushing to somebody's house to save their insides, which have reportedly been falling out, and finding out when you got there that it was a guy with belly button lint? Encountering his own belly button lint for the first time in his life, and he calls 911.

0: Good morning. We've got a lot of good news to celebrate. Leland Gregory is here, who will help us in a moment. But we are now indeed beginning to get the first pictures back from the rover. It's the Spirit. It's already sending back photographs. So it looks like we're really in business. And now for a time, they're going to be calibrating the cameras. But ladies and gentlemen, we're on Mars. This is very exciting. And these are stereo cameras that are going to give us incredible pictures of the surface area that they've landed in on Mars. So it's going to be a very exciting time. Good for us. Leland, welcome back.
1: Well, thank you, Arne. That's so cool. My son is 6.5 years old and just started really getting interested in the space and the planets. In fact, we're working on a book together called The Planets Party. And so he was just really excited to hear that we landed on Mars today.
0: It's going
1: to
0: be a good period of time. He'll be seeing new photographs of Mars now every day. It should be very exciting.
1: So great.
0: Anyway, let us proceed now with the audio that we were going to do. Set it up. We're about to hear what?
1: Yeah, this is an actual 911 call from a typical kind of call. You know, we talked about the guy who asked for help with belly button lint. And I said, you know, they asked to flip mattresses. They called to say, where can I throw away my Christmas tree? I had one lady call and say, I think I left my coffee pot on. Could you go back and check? And this is the type of call. This is from a woman, actual 911 call to a 911 dispatcher asking for help with a minor appliance.
0: Here we go.
2: Hi, ma'am. Can I help you?
3: Yes. Would you tell me how to put batteries in my little fan here? It says I have a AA battery, and on here it says one AA plus, and then the bottom says plus AA1.
2: Okay.
3: Now, how do I do that?
2: Did you open it up where the batteries go in?
3: Yes.
2: Okay. Is there any directions as far as which one? Because you see where the plus is?
3: I see where it's a little round wires.
2: Okay, are you having trouble putting them in the right way?
3: Yes, I am. I don't know how to put them in.
2: Okay.

0: Well, why don't you try putting them in, make sure that the, see the part where the bump is?
1: Right.
0: That should be where it says plus. Yeah. So wherever it says plus, that should be where the bump is.
1: Okay, and the top one says 1AA+.
0: Okay, does it take one or two batteries?
1: Two.
0: Two batteries?
1: Yes, and the one at the bottom says plus AA1. And the battery has a plus on it, and the other battery has
0: okay.
1: a plus on it.
0: Well, the plus is referring to the side of the battery, like the top part where the bump is.
1: I see.
0: Okay,
1: put them in the same way?
0: Put them in exactly the same way. If that doesn't work, take them out and switch them around and see if that works.
1: Okay.
0: Okay.
1: All right. Thank you, ma'am.
0: Well, you're so welcome.
1: God bless you.
0: Okay, God bless you, too.
1: Okay, bye-bye.
0: Bye-bye.
2: Yeah, you know, the funny part is, this lady, the operator, didn't even miss a beat. I could not have held myself together.
3: Well, and I think that goes, and I know this particular dispatcher, she's a very nice lady, and I think
2: the thing is
3: she's so used to getting calls from, you know, non-emergency calls, from slightly addled people who think 911 is kind of like the trivial pursuit of phone calls.
2: I wonder, and I should know the answer to this question, but I actually don't, even having worked there. I wonder how they handle persistently. I mean, I can remember there were people who would call up in the middle of the night
3: mm-hmm.
2: just to talk, to have company.
3: Right.
2: And that's really awful. And I don't remember how we I think we just sort of nursed those people along.
3: Yeah, and I've heard several of them. They'll start saying, well, hey, Cheryl, how you doing? You know, you can't keep calling, sweetie. You
2: yeah.
3: know, and they're very kind because
2: yeah.
3: they know the person is usually old, addled, or lonely.
2: Well,
3: you know? So they're not trying to be mean.
2: A lot of patience is going to have to go with that job description.
3: Well, yeah, I mean, it's probably you need, you know, psychological training. You have to have the patience of a saint. I mean, why would you do a job like that if you're a mean person anyway?
2: When you do a job like that, usually you need psychological
3: help. Okay.
2: Please.
3: I wasn't going to go there, Art, but since
2: yeah.
3: you were former 911 dispatcher, I can do that.
2: That's right.
3: Actually, but really, they...
2: Let me tell you the truth about the real kind of serious truth, Leland, about 911. I did it for a year, and I left because... it was too much, Leland. I'm really serious about that. You know, you're hearing the lighter side of it here tonight, but I can assure you there were lots of life and death situations that did happen, children, that kind of thing. And
3: yeah.
2: I'm the kind of person who took that stuff home with me at night. And after a year, I said, you know what? I won't live long if I do this because I can't shake it off. I just can't give it up. A good 911 operator has to become somewhat immune to the serious side of life.
3: Yeah, and I'm not sure exactly how they do that. I mean, I've listened to some of the calls that you're talking about. It was something that I would never, you know, publish because they're not funny. They're not funny.
2: Yeah,
3: I mean, there's absolutely nothing funny about it.
2: But, I mean, that's really a tough job. Nevertheless, what we are doing tonight is a funny part of it, thank goodness.
3: Right.
2: And so what's coming up?
3: Well, the next one is, again, an actual 911 phone call from a very distraught gentleman who... And I found out that he is actually seeing these insects. He's not dreaming them up. And if there's someone that claims that this animal's not an insect, forgive me, I'm not an entomologist. But anyway, so he calls 911 with a question about all the things he sees floating in the air.
2: Really? Okay. Let's take a listen.
4: 911 emergency.
5: Okay. Mostly you people are a bunch of bulls. But if you'd like to do something that's really worthwhile, get onto the TV news stations at 6 o'clock and let the public know where in the hell all these butterflies came from today. Is that clear enough?
4: Butterflies?
5: Yes.
4: Where did they come from?
5: Where did they come from?
4: Do you have a problem that police officers can help you with, sir?
5: What's that?
4: Do you have a problem that police officers can help you with?
5: Hell, well, no. I just want to know where all, and so does everybody else. Where did all the butterflies come from today? Do you know little butterflies that fly through the air?
4: I have no idea, sir.
5: Well, get get on TV news people and tell them. They're supposed to know. But try and get into a news station. You can't do it. You can't do it. Goodbye.
2: Doesn't that make you just want to rush right down and apply for a job as a 911 operator?
3: It does, doesn't it? Because, you know, they treat them so well. Every 911 center I've seen is usually in the basement.
2: Oh, yeah.
3: With no windows, concrete walls.
2: Well, have you ever tried to have a talk with somebody who's been enjoying the spirits for the entire evening? He's probably between blackout and consciousness somewhere when he makes a call like that. It's part of the job description. You're going to talk to people who are, let's face it, folks, skunked.
3: Yeah, exactly. That's a good word to describe that. That starts with an S. I would have used another one. But that's why you're there and I'm here. I can't even talk to people. And I used to do that a lot. I used to drink a lot. So I've been those people. I've never made 911 calls. But, I mean, I know the type of person, how people talk. You know, and everything's so important.
2: Well,
3: and you won't believe, and you can't understand.
2: It does tend to bring out the confrontational side of a lot of people. Very confrontational indeed.
3: Yeah, big time.
2: Too bad you didn't have audio on that belly button, Lynn. I mean, that's incredible. to have been there when the medics came rushing in, that would have been worth quite a bit.
3: Yeah.
2: Anyway, I'm stuck on that for some reason.
3: It's interesting.
2: Yeah.
3: I mean, it's something that you wouldn't think, especially because I can imagine the boy had left the door open for the paramedics to come in. He was lying flat on his back on the couch, not moving.
2: Paralyzed.
3: Here comes the paramedics in their gloves and their suits and all that. You know, I'm sure they looked like something out of E.T. and they did a full examination. And then they finally asked him, you know, you said,
2: where is it?
3: Where is the problem? He said, right here. And it was, belly button, man.
2: All right, onward.
3: The next call is a very interesting question that a mother proposes to the 911 operator. Not being familiar with the laws of the community, she wanted to make sure what her son was suggesting was legal.
2: I see. Here
3: she
2: we go.
3: 911.
6: Is dispatch?
1: Oh, are you an officer?
6: I'm a dispatcher.
1: Oh, how are you tonight?
6: I'm fine.
1: Good. Don't laugh at me if I ask you a question.
6: Okay.
1: This is kind of stupid. But my friend wants to know if she could take one of the homeless men off the street and live with him. Would it be against the law?
6: If it would be against the law?
1: Uh-huh.
6: No, it's not.
1: If they had sex, would it be against the law?
2: What?
6: No.
1: It wouldn't?
6: Not if they both agree.
1: Oh, that's great, right?
3: what a great mom.
2: You think that was a prank, or do you think she was...
3: No, I don't think that was a prank, unfortunately. She sounded a little too sincere.
2: Well,
3: a lot of times you can hear in the voice when it's a prank.
2: But right at the end I heard where, I mean, she, well, maybe it was, God help us.
3: It's frightening.
2: Yeah,
3: it is. And it's such a bizarre question, you kind of think, well, usually those prank callers aren't so clever. You know what I mean?
2: Yeah, she sounded.
3: But that's such an interesting and unique question that it's probably, mom was probably hitting the sauce and.
2: I guess.
3: You never
2: Incredible.
3: Can tell.
2: Yeah, you never can tell is right. All right.
3: Well, the next one's not actually a 911 call, but it is a police traffic stop. And you were mentioning about people who have had a little too much to drink.
2: Yes.
3: This man was pulled over for drunk driving and was answering some routine questions. And I thought he gave such a clever answer to one of the questions that I thought your audience would like to hear it.
2: Here we go.
7: Man, I didn't do nothing wrong. Get your truck stuck out here in the field. You're out here driving a truck and you're drunk. All right, I'm asked to take a couple tests for me. Stand back here.
8: I can't.
7: You can't? Why not?
8: Well, one reason, I'm drunk, man.
7: You're drunk? What's your level of education?
8: I got 20 years of education. I graduated 10th grade.
7: Okay. You graduated 10th grade twice.
8: Yeah.
7: And so you got 20 years of education.
8: Yeah.
7: Tied together.
8: Man, I'm drunker than a skunk.
3: I graduated 10th grade twice.
2: Yeah. Oh, geez. Where do they, was that the police officer that taped this?
3: Yeah, they, now, with all the, lawsuits and all that, of course, you know that all police officers have to have dash cam.
2: Yeah, that's right.
3: And the dash cam, and the officers are now mic'd. So that if there's any problem when they go to court, they can say, well, let's look at the videotape, and you'll see that you're guilty. And this guy, of course, was obviously guilty.
2: All right, so now in America, most stops are either taped or well, taped one way or the other, huh?
3: Right, yeah. Simply because there's been,
2: know
3: you know, they'll say, hey, the cop abused me. And then it's just their word against the police officers, but now they'll have audio and video and say, hey, you know, why waste the court's time? Roll the footage. The guy's fallen down. He's obviously drunk.
2: But see, there is an example of an entirely different kind of drunk.
3: Right.
2: That kind of drunk you laugh at. I mean, they're actually funny, and they're harmless, and they're funny. I don't suppose there's anything funny about over-utilizing the spirits, but
3: right. But
2: yeah, there are some people who get drunk that way, and that is funny.
3: Yeah, well, I mean, so you got to give the guy credit.
2: I do actually.
3: I mean, I'm sure the police officers have heard so much. You know, like you said, they get confrontational. It's like, you don't know anything, blah,
2: yeah,
3: blah, blah.
2: Yeah.
3: And this guy's just, you know, hey, I'm drunk. And
2: in fact, I'll do that one again. Hold on.
8: Man, I didn't do nothing wrong.
7: Get your truck stuck out here in the field. You're out here driving the truck, and you're drunk. All right, I'm asking you to take a couple tests for me. Stand back
8: sure,
7: here.
8: I can't.
7: You can't? Why not?
8: Well, one reason... I'm drunk, man.
7: You're drunk? What's your level of education?
8: I got 20 years of education. I graduated 10th grade twice.
7: Okay. You graduated 10th grade twice.
8: Yeah.
7: And so you got 20 years of education.
8: Yeah.
7: Tied together.
8: Man, I'm drunker than a skunk.
3: it's just, and you hear the cop laughing. It's like,
2: yeah,
3: you know, I know you're drunk. The guy's obviously drunk. He's a danger to the community. But he's funny. Give him a break. He made me laugh.
2: I wonder what happened to the guy.
3: I'm sure they took him to jail.
2: Well, I'm sure
3: he amused his cellmates.
2: He was out in the middle of a field, he said?
3: Yeah, apparently he had been so drunk that he drove his car out into the middle of a field.
2: I see.
3: And then that's how he got pulled. I mean, the guy was obviously, I mean, he even said, I'm drunker than a skunk.
2: Yeah, oh, yeah.
3: You know, so he was. But anyway, he got taken off the road, but didn't give the cop any trouble.
2: By percentage, how many of these clips come from people who are under the influence, in your best estimation, of something?
3: Oh, a lot. I would say around 80%, especially the traffic stops.
2: 80%?
3: Yeah, this is just an estimate of, you know, from my humble opinion, but I've seen a lot of the dash cam footage. And a lot of times, you know, one of the only reasons you would pull someone over, of course, is if they were driving erratically or they had an expired tag. I had one guy, I have the audio for it, but I didn't send it to you because it's just basically him screaming, but he was pulled over and for a routine traffic stop, and the police said, hey, there's been a lot of problems in the area. Do you mind if we look in your trunk?
2: Mm-hmm.
3: And, of course, the guy could have said no. You know, they didn't have probable cause.
2: Right.
3: And the cops would have said, okay, move on. He said, sure, go ahead.
2: Yeah.
3: So he gave them the keys. They opened the car, opened the trunk, 15 pounds of marijuana.
2: 15 pounds?
3: 15 pounds. So they put him in the back seat of the patrol car. And, of course, the patrol car is mic'd. And he starts thinking about what he did. And it's just 5 minutes of him screaming and...
2: actually, Leland, you know what? You did send that.
3: Oh, did I?
2: Yeah, that was one of the funniest things I ever heard. I seem to recall he was screaming something that wasn't particularly arable.
3: Every now and then, but usually it was a plea to a higher power.
2: Like, oh, my God! Oh, my God! How could I have done it?
3: Exactly.
2: He was half crying, right?
3: Yeah. Oh, and he was, oh, my God, no.
2: I remember that one.
3: You know, he was trying to wake himself up from a bad dream, and then the cop comes back over and says, are you saying anything to me? And he goes, no, I'm just freaking out.
2: Yeah, exactly. All right.
3: Well, I did send that. I guess it's not in with the...
2: You sent that. maybe a year ago, Leland.
3: Yes.
2: But he did say a lot of things that we probably couldn't air. Leland Gregory is my guest. Stupid Stuff is what we're covering this night as the pictures come sailing in from Mars.

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1: Be it sight, sound, smell or touch, there's something inside that we need so much. The sight of a touch or the scent of a sound or the strength of an oak moves deep in the ground. The wonder of flowers to be covered and then to burst up through tarmac to the sun again. Or to fly to the sun without burning a wing. To lie in a meadow and hear the grass.

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1: Top of the morning. We, as in the U.S., as in us, the United States, we're having a very good day. It's on the moon, folks. Rover is on the moon taking photographs. We have, assuming everything goes well, months of high-resolution pictures of Mars to look forward to. So we're celebrating that with Leland Gregory, and I found something. Did you hear Leland talking just before the break about something he had not sent me tonight, but that was awfully funny? Well, he's right about that. It is a riot. There's this guy who gets busted for having, I don't know, like 6 pounds of dope, marijuana, in his trunk, and he's drunk on top of that, I guess, and the cops stop him, ask him if they can look in the trunk, and like an idiot, he says, yeah. And then they leave him alone. And what ensues is one of the funniest things you're ever going to hear. I kept all of the things that Leland sent to me, even if we didn't air it. Well, tell you what, in a moment, we'll air it. What I'm about to play before even asking Leland can put you on the floor, so be careful. I mean, it's really funny. This is really funny. 6 pounds of pot, of course, is a very great deal of pot. And what you're about to hear is this guy in the back of the police car, after he realizes the magnitude of what he had just done in telling the cops, no, go ahead and open the trunk. It sort of dawns on him a little late, but believe me, it definitely dawns. I guess the mic is in the patrol car. Here you go.
2: Sir, I hate to inform you that you're under arrest for possession of a large quantity of marijuana. I was found in the trunk. I'll need you to wait in the squad car while we search the rest of your vehicle.
3: God almighty.
4: Oh, I can't believe it. Oh, no. No. No. No! God, I can't believe it! Oh, my God! Ah! Oh, my God! Oh, my God! Help me! Help me, God! Help me! Ah! Oh, my God! Oh, oh, no! Please, God almighty, no, please, no, no, oh God, oh God, oh God, help me, help me, help me, help me.
1: Do you sense regret here?
4: God, oh God, oh God.
5: What was that?
4: You hollered late, you know, it's around the street, darling.
5: It's not right.
6: What's
5: not? You
6: didn't
5: do that?
4: Yeah.
5: It sure not.
6: I know it.
1: Yelling
6: at me.
1: That was
6: so sad, but true. You know, you kind of feel sorry for the guy, but then it's a little bizarre.
1: Well, and yet, you know, it's understandable. I mean, it's actually understandable when you realize not only how stupid you just were, but what the big right-hand turn your life just took. And a little regret there? Yeah, maybe.
6: A little bit, yeah.
1: See, so as you can see, I saved the CDs.
6: You are an amazing guy. Yes. Yeah, that was great. Because I sent that to you a while ago.
1: Oh, months and months and months and months, months ago, yeah. That was funny. That really was funny. All right, well, let's get back to one that you sent me.
6: Okay.
1: Where are we here?
6: Okay, the next one, it's track 6. this took place in Maine, and it's a police stop. And you had mentioned sometimes how they get very irate. Well, this guy gets very irate. It's heavily censored.
1: Oh, is it? All right.
6: Yeah.
1: All right. Number six.
7: Can I explain it to you, sir, so you'll know what you need to do?
8: I know what I do. You're ripping me off, and I didn't deserve it because I didn't do nothing wrong. You're probably sitting that pipe while I drive right back and forth to get someone in the 40 miles of whatever frig it is. I never saw the sign. I saw it 55, and I was doing 57. That's all I know. Now, just give me the damn thing, and I'll look at the date. If I'm working, I'll pay the f***ing fine because I can't afford to take a day off. And if I'm not working, I'll plead not guilty because I know f***ing well I'm not guilty. Just give me the damn thing and let me get out of here.
7: What I need you to do is sign the X so I can explain this to you.
8: There ain't no explaining. I got picked up for speeding before. You're guilty and you pay the fine and hope your insurance don't go up. And you try not to speed the next time. And that's what I've been trying to do for 4 or 5 years and it's worked damn good till I run into you, you asshole.
7: Green copies for your record, sir.
8: I don't... All right.
7: White copy needs to be mailed in within 20 days.
8: Okay.
7: Make sure you read the...
8: I can't read, and I put this stuff away. I get bills in the mail all the time. I don't even look at it. All right, just tell me what I do. Lincoln Court?
7: No.
8: Where?
7: Read the instructions here. This says you have 20 days to respond to this summons. Read the back of this hard copy. This will explain how you can have a trial if you want. On the back, that'll explain it. Attaches an envelope. See? Put a stamp on that. You mail that in. They'll tell you what to do.
8: I can afford the stamp.
7: The fine's right here, sir. It's $137.50.
8: You're f***ing crazy! I can't... You're f***ing crazy! My wife took money out of her damn account where she's working to pay my f***ing insurance so I wouldn't get picked up. You're f***ing crazy!
7: If you don't pick this up, sir, I'm going to summon you for littering.
8: I'll pick the $100. Are you f***ing crazy? I wasn't even speeding, you damn fool! $100 and some dollars? Jesus Christ! I've never heard of a fine like that in my life, you damn fool! You fool! Let me get the out of your life, you damn miserable Jesus Christ!
7: I'm giving you a warning on the failure to produce insurance. That's expired.
8: Didn't I give you another one?
7: No.
8: My wife told me it was expiring today. She went and paid her car insurance, and all the good for her heart. I'll have to plead guilty if I got to work because I can't take the board to take the day off. Asshole. Now just give me the damn thing. Let me get out of here. I didn't do nothing wrong, and I know I did. Now let me get the out of here. I got to get. I ain't in no hurry, but I did want to get some pills for my dog.
7: Bye.
1: Bye. At the end of it all,
6: the strangest thing in there, he said, "I ain't in no hurry, but I did need to get some pills for my dog."
1: You know, I heard that. You know, that cop was playing him all the way.
6: Oh yeah,
1: I mean, playing him all the way. He knew he had one on his hands, and he just played
6: he
1: that
6: just
1: perfectly
6: with him. Yeah,
1: yeah.
6: And it's so funny because the guy sounds like Cliff Clavin.
1: He knew
6: can
1: he had
6: I
1: a,
6: help you with this.
1: Yeah, yeah. He knew he had a classic on his hands, and
6: yeah.
1: you could actually hear him playing it.
6: Well, that one is actually in Maine. That is used in police training.
1: Is that
6: to
1: right?
6: Show people how, to show officers how to deal with an unruly person.
1: Yeah. Oh.
6: It's very funny, and that's a real one. And so, like I said, that was from a police dash cam.
1: Yeah, I'm sure that guy knew he had a classic. I'm telling you, he was playing it.
6: Oh yeah, I believe you.
1: Yeah. Anyway, all right, fine. Let's plow forward.
6: The next one is a 911 call from a man who, I don't know how to explain it. He has itchy legs.
1: Itchy legs?
6: Yeah.
1: Itchy legs.
6: There you go.
1: Here we go.
9: 911 emergency.
10: My legs, they itch so bad. I think I'm going to go crazy.
9: Okay, your legs itch very bad?
10: Are you listening to me?
9: I sure am.
10: Yeah, all right, now. My legs are itching so bad.
9: Uh-huh.
10: They're driving me crazy.
9: Okay, would you like to speak with the paramedics?
10: I would like to speak to them, please. Thank you.
9: Sure, let me transfer you. Hold on, please. Fire emergency?
10: Hello, is this medics?
9: This is the fire department.
10: The fire department?
9: Uh-huh, what did you need?
10: Well, I have no fire.
9: Okay, you need paramedics?
10: Excuse me?
9: Do you need paramedics?
10: I don't know whether I need paramedics. I don't know.
9: What's the problem?
10: My legs. My legs are itching something terrible. It's been that way for 2-3 days now.
9: Okay, how's your breathing?
10: My breathing is fine. It's just that my legs itch me something terrible.
9: Is there a rash on it?
10: A rash, that's right. I've been to the doctor, and I have a rash on my legs. Do you understand?
9: Uh-huh.
10: I'm not going crazy. I have all my marbles. Do you understand? Just my legs.
9: Okay, is there any pain with that?
10: Any pain?
9: Uh-huh.
10: Just a very bad itch.
9: Okay. Well, we'll be right there, okay?
10: Now, look. I don't want to spend a lot of money on hammers and things like that because it isn't so. My legs itch me very bad.
9: That's fine. You can tell the paramedics when they get there, okay?
10: All right. Thank you.
9: Okay, bye-bye.
1: He doesn't want to spend a lot of money?
6: Right. Well, I guess he doesn't realize that, you know, you get a free ride at the hospital if you have itchy legs. But
1: oh, incredible.
6: It's amazing, isn't it, Art?
1: Yes. It makes me so glad that I'm not doing that anymore.
6: Right.
1: I mean, what you're hearing, this stuff really does come, folks. I mean, it really does. The actual number by percentage of people that are dysfunctional in one way or another in America is a little frightening.
6: Very.
1: It really is a little frightening. And you get an imbalance when you work in a 911 system. You really begin to think even a greater, you know, like 80% maybe in one way or another dysfunctional. It just seems that way because you're getting a lot of these kind of calls.
6: Exactly.
1: Okay. Well, what's next?
6: Well, I just want to let people know that if they're where they can get all this stuff before we go too further.
1: Yeah, actually, it's not. It's not just audio that
6: right.
1: You have. You have books as well. You've
6: yeah, books and so videos. But
1: so fire away. Plug
6: they're
1: away.
6: All available, if you don't mind my plug.
1: Not at all.
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1: Some of these are so funny. I remember the one that absolutely killed me. I guess we'll play it later.
6: Right, I think I know which one you're talking about.
1: I know that you do. It's
6: yeah.
1: It's the gag one. The guy's gagged, and he's calling 911. And
6: right.
1: That is, in my estimation, the single funniest 911 call ever made. Now, it could be that there's better, but I haven't heard it. I mean, that one's
6: pretty darn good, yeah.
1: We'll get to that, folks. Hang in there. All right, what have we got coming up?
6: Let's see. Okay, speaking of itching... This is another traffic stop, and the man is arrested for public drunkenness, and is being given a field sobriety test and a questionnaire, but he has a problem with a part of his body that's itching and keeps asking for help.
1: All right, here we go.
11: Under Florida law, you are required to take a chemical or physical breath test to determine the alcoholic content of your blood and or breath.
12: Hey, my nuts itch. Can I scratch them real quick?
13: No, wait till we finish it.
12: Damn, they itch.
11: Just under Florida law, you are required to take a chemical or physical breath test to determine the alcoholic content of your blood and or urine test to detect the presence of a chemical or a controlled
12: they
11: substance.
12: They itch. Can you scratch them for me?
13: No, I don't.
11: Do you understand? If you refuse to take a chemical or physical breath test or the urine test, your driving privileges will be suspended for 1 year for a first refusal.
12: They itch!
13: Alright, just hold still.
11: In 18 months, if you have previously refused these tests, additionally, your refusal is admitted into evidence against you in any criminal or administrative proceeding. Do you understand?
12: This ain't funny!
11: Okay, I'm going to interpret this as a refusal.
12: Okay. No!
11: Are you willing to submit to testing?
13: You want to take the breath test, mister?
12: No.
13: Okay. Sir, you want to forego the other?
11: Yes, I do.
12: Would you stretch my nuts?
13: No. Due to your combating nations, this Unfortunately, we're not going to do the...
12: Or stretch my nuts.
13: No, we're not going to do that. Or can the physical performance exercise.
12: Can I stretch my nuts?
13: When you
14: God.
13: Sir, at this time, I'm going to conclude this video. Just remain there for a second, please.
6: You got to love it.
1: I guess you do. Oh, geez. And, you know, other than the fact that the one cop couldn't keep a straight
6: face, exactly.
1: He sounded young, he sounded new on the job, and like he was trying to do
6: He was trying so
1: right.
6: hard, yeah.
1: He really was trying hard, yeah.
6: And it's true, it is funny. That one is on the video, Stupid Crooks Caught on Tape, so you get to see the young officer reading, you know, his little pamphlet, trying to keep a straight face.
1: Now, some people actually may have seen this on television. I seem to recall having seen it.
6: It might have been. I used it a lot for promoting the book Hey Idiot and my book Stupid Crook Book. So it could easily you could have seen it there or before. The guy is bearded and kind of looks like Charles Manson, and he's dancing around trying to relieve his agony.
1: You know, that's so stupid. I mean, I've got to stop here for a second. It's so bad, Leland, that you would think the man in question apparently he has. No rights at all to that video. In other words, that video is community property, in essence. Is that what it boils down to? I mean,
6: well, on videos like that, what happens is they get obtained by an archive company, in England or Canada, and then you have to buy the licensing right to rebroadcast.
1: I got that, but when I guess I'm asking, the guy himself has absolutely no recourse to stop himself from looking like a complete idiot.
6: I guess not. I mean, because once he submits, you know, and says, you know, it's okay to, you know, videotape this, then he's kind of up in the air.
1: That's incredible. All right, maybe one more before the bottom of the hour here.
6: Oh, okay. You know what? Let's skip the next one because I don't want to get into that. Here's a real quick one on track 10.
1: Okay.
6: One of the stupid calls that we talked about of people that are asking for dumb things, and this guy thinks that 911 is also, a clever fella calls a yeller.
1: Here it goes.
15: 911 emergency.
16: Hello.
15: Hello.
16: Yeah. I'm out here at the H4. And I need a taxi cab. I'm with the carnival.
15: Sir, this is the 911 emergency line.
16: Ma'am?
15: This is 911.
16: But every time I call the operator, I can't get no operator.
15: Sir, this is an emergency phone line. We can't call a taxi cab for you on this line.
16: Well, what did that mean to an operator?
15: To the police department?
16: To an operator.
15: Zero.
16: Okay.
6: What's the,
1: oh, geez.
6: The number for the operator.
1: Yeah, that's right.
6: That should be my next book.
1: Yeah, what's the number for the operator?
6: Operator.
1: Well, incredible stuff, and we've got a whole night of it. And we are going to review some of the ones that we did in a show so long ago now. It's been a long, long time. Leland Gregory is my guest, and we're examining human life. It's actually what we're doing. Consider, in some ways, how really very serious that is. We're examining humanity.

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1: It's a wondrous thing when you consider that, you know, this is the same gene pool, from where the NASA guys who just put a rover, a little robot down on Mars, have come from. It is the same gene pool. Hard to believe, huh?

0: back to the wacky world of Leland Gregory, and it's worth bearing in mind, everybody, that that wacky world I describe is ours. It's the world we live in. So, I don't know. As you listen to this, you can laugh, and maybe you can cry. There's both of those emotions that are produced by some of this, wouldn't you say, Leland?
1: I have had both experiences.
0: Yeah, don't you, I mean, you are rolling over reams of this stuff. Here we're just exposing people to a few hours of it.
1: Right.
0: But you get to go through it all the time. Doesn't that begin to chip away at your sense of your fellow man? Do you find yourself truly wondering if we could be the same people who just put a robot on Mars?
1: Yeah, it does make me wonder. And then, of course, you know, my therapist says that it's very good for my self-esteem to keep doing what I'm doing.
0: Ah, so you go to a therapist.
1: Yes, I have to sometimes.
0: Yeah, sometimes I do.
1: And, you know, a lot of times I think I feel jaded because I've gone through so much. But we all have a job.
0: Do you suppose that you ever get so jaded that you pass up something that is actually very funny to someone else? Have you had that experience where you're sort of dead and you go, I don't know about this one, and you sort of put it aside and somebody else thinks it's a riot?
1: Yeah, that has happened. Just like the one you just aired, the guy who was caught with all the marijuana in his trunk, I didn't send that back to you because I thought, man, that's... I've heard it so many times, I don't know if it's funny or not.
0: No, it is.
1: When I heard it again, and I heard you giggling.
0: I won't apologize for it. You do enjoy hearing people, seeing people stub their toe. That's exactly
1: right.
0: What it is. And I suppose it's inappropriate to laugh at such a thing. However, that was a big one. I mean, that was really
1: a big
0: one.
1: Big toe stub, yeah.
0: As you realize what you just did and, oh, how life is going to change and where you're going and everything, I can actually understand the reaction. I really can.
1: Yeah.
0: All right, well, anyway, onward. What have we got here?
1: Okay, the next one is...
0: Number 12, right?
1: Number 12.
0: Okay.
1: I don't really know how to explain this one, other than it's an actual emergency. It's not life or death. It's kind of thumb and pain emergency, but it kind of goes back to a question I've always had. Why would anyone want to have as a pet a 5-foot python?
0: Oh.
1: And if you are thinking about getting a 5-foot python as a gift, listen to this audio clip first.
0: Here we go.
2: Do you have an emergency?
3: Just someone stuck in his window. He's trying to break into someone's house.
2: What's the address, sir? Do you know the address of the house?
3: No, I don't. I'm calling from the house.
2: How are we going to find him?
3: I'm stuck in the window.
2: You're stuck in the window.
3: Right.
2: I thought you said somebody was breaking in there.
3: Right. I'm breaking in the house.
2: You're breaking into your own house?
3: No, I'm breaking in somewhere else's house.
1: That wasn't it.
0: Yeah, no, that wasn't it.
1: I made a mistake. It's track 11.
0: It's track 11, huh?
1: Yes, sir.
0: Okay, track 11 it is. Here we go.
4: 911.
5: Got my son and she won't let go.
4: So is it a snake?
5: Yes.
4: Okay, so it's a python and he's got a hold of the hand and it's around the rest of the...
5: She's on his index finger.
4: Okay.
5: And she keeps wrapping around his arm and as soon as I get part of her off of him...
4: So do you need paramedics or just need some big strong men to help you out?
5: Big strong. I can't get her to release her hold.
4: Okay, hang on just a minute.
5: Okay.
4: How big is the snake?
5: She's about 5 feet long.
4: Okay.
5: What did you do? You just put your hand in there and she got you? You should know better than to try to get her when she's just fed. I don't know how.
4: Ma'am, is he just on the arm, the snake? It's not on any other part of his body?
5: It's on his finger.
4: It's on his finger, and it's wrapped around his arm?
5: Uh-huh.
4: Okay, we do have them on the way.
5: Okay.
6: She's pulling my finger.
4: Is that him I can hear?
5: Yeah. We told you we should sell her. I'm not laughing. They're sending the paramedics so we can get her off of you.
4: Has it ate lately?
5: Yeah, he just fed her.
4: It just barely ate?
5: Yeah, and that's why, because she won't eat it. She's only eating mice.
4: Uh-huh.
5: She normally eats, she can eat 5 or 6 of them at a time.
4: Uh-huh.
5: And he only fed her one.
4: Oh, so she's still hungry.
5: She's very hungry. He stuck his hand in the tank and she reached out and got him. Okay. You can't feed her just one mouth. Gotta wait until we've got more.
4: She's released. Feed off him? Yeah. Oh, good. Okay, they should be getting real close.
7: Yeah, they're here.
4: Okay, I'll go ahead and let you go.
7: Okay.
4: Thanks. Bye-bye.
0: I could swear it was the sirens that probably made the snake release the finger. It sounded just like when the sirens got there.
1: Well, like I said, the mom is bitching at him.
0: Oh,
1: I told
0: man.
1: You you shouldn't just feed him one mouth. You know,
0: what
1: we should have told him.
0: What got me was, in the background.
1: My favorite is, he's eating my finger.
0: Did he really say that? I didn't hear that.
1: Yeah, he's swallowing my finger.
0: He's swallowing my finger? All right, hold on a second. Let's listen one more time. I heard none of that. I was listening to the pain.
8: 911.
9: Got my son, and she won't let go.
4: So is it a snake?
9: Yes.
4: Okay, so it's a python, and he's got a hold of the hand, and it's around the rest of the...
9: She's on his index finger.
4: Okay.
9: She keeps wrapping around his arm, and as soon as I get part of her off of him...
4: So do you need paramedics, or just need some big, strong men to help you out?
9: Big, strong... I can't get her to release her hold. She's
4: okay,
9: just...
4: okay, hang on just a minute.
9: Okay.
4: How big is the snake?
9: She's about 5 feet long.
4: Okay.
5: What did you do? You just put your hand in there and she got you? You should know better than to try to get her when she's just fed. I don't know how.
4: Ma'am, is he just on the arm, the snake? It's not on any other part of his body?
9: It's on his finger.
4: It's on his finger, and it's wrapped around his arm?
9: Uh-huh.
4: Okay, we do have them on the way.
9: Okay.
6: She's swallowing my finger.
0: All right. All right, I heard it.
1: See, I was lying to you. He's swallowing my finger.
0: He's swallowing my finger. Oh, man. Yeah. geez. It doesn't sound like a good idea to have a snake as a pet.
1: No,
0: although actually, I'm told, to be fair, they do make good pets, except, I guess, you know, at
1: when they're swallowing your
0: moments
1: finger.
0: Like that, you know. Sheesh. All right, well, we accidentally played the next track, which was a guy stuck while he was breaking into a house, right?
1: Right, he was calling 911 because... he was stuck in the window of a house he was breaking into.
0: I will listen to this again because we got it kind of out of context. But why, you know, can you imagine breaking into a house, getting halfway in, and calling 911?
2: Police and fire, do you have an emergency?
3: There's someone stuck in his window. He's trying to break into someone's house.
2: What's the address, sir? Do you know the address of the house?
3: No, I don't. I'm calling from the house.
2: How are we going to find him?
3: I'm stuck in the window.
2: You're stuck in the window?
3: Right.
2: I thought you said somebody was breaking in there.
3: Right. I'm breaking in the house.
2: You're breaking into your own house?
3: No, I'm breaking into somewhere else's house.
1: Breaking into someone else's house.
0: Now, exactly how desperate do you suppose that guy had to get before he decided to make that call?
1: Yeah, it does make you wonder how long he had been stuck in the window before he finally said, okay.
0: I mean, at the very least, you would think somebody would stick it out until hunger overcame them. They had tried everything.
1: Right.
0: You know, short of sawing off an arm or something. I don't know.
1: It reminds me, there's another 911 call audio from the original CD, Wacky 911, that you were talking about playing later. Where the man gets his private parts caught in the intake pump of a pool.
0: Yeah.
1: And eventually someone who works there calls 911 on his behalf because he'd been in the pool for 3 hours.
0: That's
1: when you would think, you know, just drown.
0: That's understandable. I mean, you would wait 3 hours, maybe even 6 hours. Who knows?
1: Yeah.
0: But you'd really hesitate before you called. And so I get just a guy just breaking in. Oh, well.
1: Yeah. Well, I like you said, there's someone breaking into this house.
0: Yeah.
1: And so he kind of skirted around the issue.
0: Well, he tried.
1: Yeah, he tried.
0: But now the cops know to go pick up a burglar.
1: Right, yeah. So, a confessed burglar
0: who
1: they have on tape who's stuck in a window.
0: Well, you see, though, all of this is on the side of law enforcement because, in reality, the dumber criminals are, for the most part, the easier they are to catch.
1: Right.
0: The easier they are to punish because they tend to confess very quickly, just like that guy.
1: Mm-hmm. Yeah, right. I had a case from my book, The Stupid Crook Book. It was a lady was brought in to identify her perpetrator. So she's standing on one side of the one-way mirror with the detective, and there's the the bad guy and several other people on the other side of the one-way mirror. So the detective gets on the microphone and says, "When I call out your number, take one step forward and repeat exactly what the criminal said. He said, 'Give me all your money or I'll shoot you.'" Well, one of the guys in line jumped up and said, "Hey, I didn't say that." So that there's your stupid confession right there.
0: Yeah, that is stupid.
1: It's pretty amazing, yeah. But the Python clip is, if people want to hear that one again, they can go to the website at realwacky.com. And again, that's the only place you can get the audio CDs.
0: Yeah.
1: And the video. 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
0: I don't know why, but it seems to me that this is the kind of book that typically I'd pick up at an airport, knowing I had like a 2 or 3 hour flight ahead of me. This is the kind of book I'd pick up and take onto the airplane.
1: Yeah, you know what? Hey, Idiot is exactly that, and I have no delusions. It's a bathroom reader, you know? And my thing is, if you read more than 7 or 8 pages at one sitting, you should probably seek medical attention.
0: Yes, but, you know, it's a good thing.
1: It's a funny book. Hey, Idiot, it's my 8th book. Like you mentioned, I've been writing books since 95. I've got 1 New York Times bestseller and 2 national bestsellers. Again, I'll thank you for the What's the Number for 911 became a national bestseller right after I did your show.
0: Sure.
1: Hey Idiot is kind of the chronicles of human stupidity. It's divided into 13 chapters, each chapter dealing with a different genre of stupidity, like government stupidity, politically correct morons.
0: There's a lot of stupidity.
1: John Q.
0: Well,
1: dangerous
0: see, what you're
1: idiot.
0: Doing is actually an important thing for humanity. I'm not exactly sure of why, but it is important. Somehow it's important.
1: Somehow. And I get a lot of people that, you know, they don't state it quite as eloquently, but they go, you know, there's more to what you're doing than just funny stuff. They don't quite know what it is, but they all know that, you know, there's something more to it. You're not just writing jokes about stupid things. There's something that I should be getting here.
0: Well, it is important for people to understand the reality of what they're living with.
1: Right.
0: They're fellow citizens. And, I mean, this is a select group of your fellow citizens.
1: Mm-hmm.
0: Of course, if you listen to it from that point of view, you might be ashamed and not want to be a human anymore. All right, so what's number 13 here?
1: Okay, now we're going to start on some technical calls from computer companies. They get tons of calls from customers who are usually very upset.
0: Yes.
1: And the next 3 in a row, if you just want to let them roll.
0: Okay, you know,
1: tech calls.
0: I can understand being upset about computers. Probably in life, there's very little that can frustrate you as much as a computer. Here we go.
8: Technical support.
10: I can do anything for you that a supervisor can do.
8: Yeah.
10: I'm telling you that there's no one here who can help you.
8: Can I have a supervisor, please?
10: No, sir. You may not talk with the supervisor. I can give you the number for the customer assistance center if you wish to file a complaint.
8: I do wish to file a complaint.
10: Okay. Their number is 1-800-2333.
8: And I will file a complaint.
10: Okay, you're more than welcome to do that. I believe anyone you talk to will tell you that if you need help with software that makes
8: Listen,
10: you have to call...
8: Don't talk to me like some stupid idiot. I know what I'm talking about, and you don't know what you're talking about.
10: Okay, sir, well...
8: And you should learn to be nice to people. You shouldn't be nasty. You should be cooperative.
10: I can't help you if I don't know how, sir.
8: Listen, don't talk to me that way. I'm a human being and I'm a person, and you don't have a right to talk condescending to me. And don't talk down to me. Who the hell do you think you are? I asked to speak to your supervisor. I don't have to tell you why I want to talk to your supervisor. Who the hell do you think you are? You got some nerve.
10: Well, I apologize if I upset you, sir.
0: Yeah. You see, that is probably somebody who just installed a new operating system.
11: It was fine. And then I put...
12: Hey, ma'am, it's okay.
11: No, it's not because I just failed my midterm because it's a stupid machine.
13: God, it's into a life taker, man.
11: Oh, because it's a stupid machine. can't believe it. Okay, I can't get my computer to print anything but this one stupid paper. I can't find
0: okay, now wait a minute. This one does require your understanding what you're hearing, I can see. This is a computer tech call from this woman who's obviously very upset. Now, you might understand why when you find out she lost all of her data when her computer crashed. Now, this is not so funny. I mean, you could lose work that you've been working on for months or something like that. Here it is again. Now, listen.
11: That was fine. And then I put...
12: Hey, ma'am, it's okay.
11: No, it's not, because I just failed my midterm because of a stupid machine.
13: God, it's into a life taker.
11: Oh, my God, it's a stupid meal. I can't believe it. Okay, I can't get my computer to print anything but this one stupid paper. I can't find it. I don't know where it is. It's not in my computer. And I can't get my computer to shut down properly. Because it keeps saying there's a print monitor problem. And when I, and then this thing shows up and it's got all these button bar things on it. And I can't get that to shut down. And when that's on, all it does is continue to print the same paper over and over, and I can't even...
12: Okay, ma'am.
11: What?
12: If you want me to help you, you're going to have to...
0: You see, funny, but I really do feel her pain.
14: Technical support.
15: Excuse me? With the flipping up? No, it's not part of the computer. Are you not sure what a paperclip is?
16: No. This is the first time you know why you use the computer.
15: Okay, it's not a part of your computer. It's just an office supply, a little metal rod, a little piece of metal that you use to hold two pieces of paper together.
16: Let me see. Because it comes with a lot of paper. No?
15: Okay, no, it's not part of part of the computer.
16: Oh.
15: It's just something that you would have laying around the house that you take a stack of papers and use a paper clip to hold three or four pieces of paper together.
16: Mm-hmm.
15: You know what I'm talking about?
16: Like it.
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1: Sometimes it pays to just sort of lay back a little bit and look at the lighter side of life. And there is one, fortunately, and we're examining that tonight. More of it in a moment with Leland Gregory. Okay, we've got one more to go, I think, from the current CD, and then we'll plow on to some absolute classics. We've got a lot of people asking, of course, for the one with the guy who hits the deer. That's all over my computer screen. Play that. There's two things, Leland, I think, that in a person's life will actually cause them to live longer, that I've, aside from a good diet and all the usual, I think having a pet like a cat or a dog or something, probably not a snake, but having a pet will cause you to live longer. There's something about petting an animal and interacting with an animal that will keep you alive. And laughing.
2: Right.
1: Laughing is the other thing that I think is very likely to keep you alive longer. A lot of laughing. There's something about the kind of endorphins that it produces that I think is leans toward longevity.
2: That's right. Actually, I'm 97 years old, but...
1: Yeah.
2: Sometimes I feel that
1: it's
2: way.
1: It's done well for you. All right, so where are we here?
2: Where was it?
1: It's 16. I think we can probably play this, can't we?
2: Yeah, I don't see why not.
1: It's you think this is a prank?
2: Yes, I do think it's a prank.
1: All right. Now, this is an example of the kind of thing making the rounds on the Internet. I'm sure many of you may have heard this, or maybe not.
2: You'll get an earful now.
1: Yeah, here it comes.
3: Thank you for calling SST Towing. How may I help you?
4: I just picked up my 92 Accord from your lot, and there is a huge turd in the back seat.
3: A huge turd?
4: Yes.
3: And there's what in the backseat?
4: A turd! A piece of a big-ass human turd in the backseat of my car.
3: Ma'am, I assure you, our guys did not take a dump in your car. If you want to, bring that car back and we'll take a look at it.
4: You want to take a look at it?

0: huge turd in the back seat.
1: A huge turd?
0: Yes.
1: And there's what in the back seat?
0: A turd. A piece of a big-ass human turd in the back seat of my car.
1: Ma'am, I assure you, our guys did not take a dump in your car. If you want to, bring that car back and we'll take a look at it.
0: You want to take a look at it? My car is fine. It's that big-ass turd in the back seat.
1: Okay, what would you like me to do?
0: I said, okay, how about I go to your house and pitch a loaf on your couch?
1: Ma'am,
0: how about that?
1: Ma'am,
0: huh?
1: What would you like me to do to fix the situation?
0: I want somebody to come over here, get this turd out my back seat.
1: That's not
0: going to
1: happen.
0: What do you mean it's not going to happen?
1: You can bring the car here and we can take a look at it.
0: I am. I'm going to bring it back there. You know what I'm going to do?
1: Huh.
0: I'm going to take a dump in every last car you got there. I'm going to pee on your counter. I'm going to do it all to show you how it feels.
1: Okay.
0: And you know what? You sound like a big burly man. It probably came out your ass.
1: Oh, yeah. I don't make it a habit of going out and taking a dump in the car.
0: How much do you weigh?
1: About 400 pounds.
0: That's your turd.
1: That's my turd, huh?
0: Yes.
1: That came up from a 400-pound man, huh?
0: This is a 400-pound man, either that or a gorilla.
1: Okay.
0: I'm driving this car right to my lawyer's office. And I'm going to let the whole world see. You're going to be on the news this evening, buddy. I'm going to get 7 on my side. Watch. You're going to be on the news.
1: Can you describe the piece of shit? I mean, what does it look like?
0: You know what it is. It came out your ass.
2: He's got her on a speakerphone now.
0: What kind of asking me what color? I tell you what, it smells ungodly. That's what it smells like. Smells like you sold your ass to the devil. That came from the pits of hell.
1: Well, how big is it? How long is it?
0: It's not as long as my arm. I don't think it's fun. Why y'all, this is not fun. I got a damn 2x4 in my back seat. You know, I think this some racial shit, too. That's what this is. Uh-huh. Little kids are running away from it.
1: Oh my.
0: I'm glad y'all find this funny.
1: Okay.
0: You're probably on the steering wheels, too, don't you?
1: All right. How long does it look like it's been sitting there?
0: Steve is coming off of it, okay?
1: Steve is coming off of it?
0: Yes.
1: It couldn't be there that long then, huh?
0: I am taking... It's a fresh turd.
1: Okay. What you need to do is you need to bring that turd back. And we'll match it up. We got a lineup. We'll match it up with the other turds that we have.
0: Well, what you need to do is learn how to use a toilet.
1: So you're not going to bring the turd back to me?
0: No. You know what?
1: Is this a sample?
0: No. I'm starting to like it.
1: You're going to keep it as a fact?
0: I'm going to keep it because it's a nice look. You know what? It's a nice conversation piece.
1: Okay, cool.
0: Hey,
1: thanks, man.
0: Oh, thank you.
2: All right, now, so that I understand this correctly, the prank was that lady, and the dispatcher here had no idea it was a prank, did he?
3: Not for a while. Then it sounded like he started catching on.
2: Well, at some point, but... Right. Man, oh, man.
3: It's pretty funny, yeah.
2: It is funny.
3: She did a good job.
2: Now, with respect to these, and you have more of these, some of which, on the side of caution, we are not going to play. There's one call from a radio station to a woman. I'm sure a lot of people on the Internet have heard this. A man claims to be a product inspector for a vibrator she recently purchased. Eventually, the woman admits she's... used said vibrator for 3 weeks. She's surprised at the end to find out it's a radio prank. And then there's others. And these are, you have some interest in finding out, even though we can't air these, the origin of these so that you can, or how do you look at these in trying to decide the provenance of these?
3: Well, I always do my best to try to find out the origin of it because I'm not in the business of ripping people off. But a lot of times when something like the product inspector for the vibrator, it's been around a long time and it gets into everybody's emails. So
2: it's almost, I guess, if it's gone around the world once, is it then in the public domain officially?
3: That's a good question. I really don't know, but, I never could track down exactly where that came from. But it's, pretty interesting.
2: So, but if you can find, for example, the radio station where that came from, you would be very interested in knowing.
3: Yes, I would. I'd like to find out where it came from and you know, what they've done with it and, you know, what kind of response they got from it.
2: All right. I've got the original.
3: Okay.
2: In here, and you're going to have to help me out with track numbers. Right. I know that I have many requests for the deer.
3: Right.
2: So let's go ahead and serve it up.
3: Okay. It's track 11.
2: Track 11. Okay. All right. Now, what is this at this point in this clip's life? This is a very funny clip, folks.
3: It is very funny.
2: But what do we know about anything more about its origins?
3: Yes, I actually spoke with the original dispatcher who took the call. It took place in Houston, Texas in the mid-80s, and it turns out that the deal is they had recently installed a brand new operating program, and everyone in the station was nervous about how to use the new technology. The man who installed the program...
2: You're talking about the 911 system?
3: Yes.
2: Okay.
3: It was a new communications 911 emergency system.
2: All right.
3: And the man who installed the new software went into the captain's office and placed the call.
2: This is the guy who put in the software?
3: Yeah. He placed the call, but it still did go through the system. Technically, it's a 911 call, but it does turn out to have been a put-on 911 call.
2: Check it out.
4: Hey, what's your last name?
5: Good. Hello, that's what my last name is.
2: This doesn't sound
3: no,
2: right.
3: No, it's track 11 on Wacky 911.
2: Hold on. Let's see. I think that's what I've got here. No, I've got stupid crook audio.
3: Ah.
2: Wacky 911, track 11.
3: There you go.
2: The whole thing just came apart in my hand.
3: Oh, my.
2: You know, they make them with those little... weird edges.
3: Mm-hmm.
2: All right, track 11, here we go. Time to rock. Classic, by the way, I might add.
6: This is the ambulance emergency line. Do you have an emergency?
7: I need a ambulance.
6: Who is this?
7: Joe.
6: Okay, where do you need us?
7: I'm in my phone booth.
6: Okay, what's the address there?
7: Hold on.
6: Okay, Joe, I need a location. What street are you on?
7: I'm in my phone booth at the stop and go. Yeah, I'm at the... That's it. I'm at the stop and go.
6: Wait a minute.
7: Huff Smith. What's the motherfucking street? Huff Smith, Carville, and something. At the motherfucking stop and go. Yo.
6: Uh-huh.
7: Head out. Let me see. I'm in the motherfucking phone booth. Let me tell you what. I'm going down the motherfucking road, driving my car, minding my own damn business. And a motherfucking deer jumped out and hit my car.
6: Okay, sir, are you injured?
7: Now, let me tell you. I get out and pick the motherfucking deer up. I thought he's dead. I put the motherfucking deer in my back seat, and I'm driving down the motherfucking road and minding my own business. The motherfucking woke up and bit me in the back of my damn neck, and he bit me and then kicked the out of my car. I'm in the motherfucking phone booth. The deer bit me in the neck. A big motherfucking dog came up and bit me in the leg. I hit him with the motherfucking tire iron, and I stabbed him with my knife. So I got a hurt leg, and the motherfucking deer bit me in the neck. And the deer and the dog won't let me out of the motherfucking phone booth because he wants the deer. Now who gets the deer, me or the dog?
6: Okay, sir, are you injured?
7: Yeah, my motherfucking deer bit me in the neck. Hold on. The motherfucking dog is biting me. Hold on. Get out of here. Hold on. The motherfucking dog is biting me.
2: Incredible.
3: Yes, sir.
2: So that actually was a, I don't know.
3: Basically a prank call. Yeah.
2: A prank call.
3: Yeah.
2: I'll be darned.
3: But, yeah, that is probably the most requested one, and we went ahead and put that on our website at realwacky.com if people want to go listen to it or if they want to buy Wacky 911, the audio, this audio CD, which, of course, is only available at the website at realwacky.com. And it's also, we have two versions. We have it on the censored version that you aired and then the uncensored version. So please use caution when ordering.
2: Yes.
3: Don't give Grandma the wrong copy.
2: You've got to specify which one you want.
3: Yeah, well, I mean, when you go to the website at realwacky.com, there's two different, completely different audio CDs. One is censored. and one is uncensored.
2: Okay. All right. While we're here, we've got to do the one, the gagged guy.
3: Okay. That is track three. Real Wack, on Wacky 911.
2: All right. Now, this is one that, when I first heard this one, I was in danger of not being able to continue the program. I was really in danger of not being able to continue the program. And I this is a definite stub your toe kind of audio that we're going to play here.
3: Yeah.
2: This is real. This is a guy. I'm going to tell you ahead of time. So otherwise, it would take you a little while to figure it out. He's calling 911 because he's had a, I guess a robber or somebody broke in and bound him and gagged him.
3: Right. He's the victim of a robbery.
2: Yeah.
3: He's bound and gagged.
2: Yeah. He's really gagged, and he's trying to call 911, and it shouldn't be funny, but it put me on the floor. Listen carefully.
4: 911.
8: I am a victim of a robbery. I am involved in a gag and tied up with a person called Sir, I can't understand you. Okay, he said that he's the victim of a robbery. He's been tied up and gagged. Where is he at? Can you give us your address?
4: 600 Walnut.
8: 600 what?
4: Walnut.
8: Orange?
4: No, olive.
8: Olive?
4: No.
8: Olive, sir?
4: Olive?
8: You want me to have the operator? You want me to have someone check this out?
4: Please.
8: Okay,
4: just a moment. Please, it's just for me. Help me.
8: I understand it, sir. 600 olive? Are you saying olive?
4: Olive.
8: I can't figure out what he's saying. Is it Atlantic?
4: Olive. Like a nut.
8: Almond. Almond, right? 600 almond? Okay, that won't be necessary. You don't have to run a check. How long ago did this happen?
4: Well, it took me 3 years. You got something
8: on
4: your
8: Listen to me. Listen to me. Do you live in a house and apartment there?
4: Apartment.
8: What apartment do you live in?
4: 1-2.
8: 1-2? All right, what's your...
4: No, two.
8: What apartment?
4: Two.
8: What, two? Okay. And what's his last name? Okay, so we're going to send the police out, all right?
3: Okay, bye-bye. Okay, sir, let me go so I can
2: send the police, all right?
3: Bye-bye. Yep, that's an amazing one.
2: It really
3: Completely
2: is.
3: Completely different reactions to that, because when I was on the Today Show,
2: yeah.
3: I aired that one, and Katie Couric looked at me, and she said, "That's not funny."
2: Did she really?
3: And I said, it is.
2: See, it really is true that it hits people different ways.
3: Right.
2: You played that for Katie, huh?
3: Yeah, she said, "That's not funny." And I went, "Well, thanks."
2: Well, if it's not, then, you know, I guess, I don't know. I don't know.
3: It would be
2: frame of mind, but
3: yeah.
2: when I first heard that, and still now, you know, I feel for the guy in every way. I feel sorry for him, but it is funny. I'm sorry.
3: Yeah,
2: it's funny.
3: You know, and what I like is that the operators, you know, are trying their best, and they go, you know, he goes, I'm at Almond is what he's trying to say.
2: Almond, yeah.
3: And they start guessing all around it. Walnut?
2: Well,
3: and it's like here they are in the nut category, but
2: yeah, some of life's absolutely most painful moments really are funny.
3: Yeah,
2: and for him, obviously, it was frustrating, painful, and probably just like the worst day he ever had. I mean,
3: oh, I can only
2: gag, but still, and what made that funny was the frustration in his gagged lips.
3: Right,
2: that came through. Real clearly
3: how
2: frustrated he was. And I think that's what made
3: that
2: it funny.
3: That is kind of what's funny, because you hear him just complaining. Almond!
2: Now, see, how did that one reach you? Do you recall? Was it an internet
3: drift? It was a 911 dispatcher.
2: Oh, it was a 911 dispatcher.
3: Almost all the ones from the original CD, Wacky 911, came from dispatchers.
2: How many people, like, of course, of all places to have it happen, Katie Couric, but how many people do you run into like that?
3: that don't think it's funny.
2: Well, what a universe of people. 99.9% will think it's a riot, but just at 0.1%.
3: Yeah.
2: Yeah.
3: And what's great is that, you know, I was on national TV.
2: That's not funny.
3: When she said, that's not funny, it's like, well, thanks, Katie, gotta go.
2: All right. My guest is got a lot of funny stuff, actually. I think it's a riot, but it depends on how it hits you. How did it hit you?
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1: And Leland Gregory, and we're having a lighter night tonight, but the spirit is on Mars, and the first photographs are coming back. I'm looking at one right now on a JPL site, Jet Propulsion Lab site, and looks like a calibration shot. It's in strips, but it's high resolution, and it looks really good. Really, really good, actually. This is going to be very exciting. I must admit, what's out in front of it right now looks kind of like a hat box. It's a phrase I used a long time ago, hat box, but it does. You can get a look at that one. Soon we'll be getting the stereoscopic color photographs from Mars. It's obvious we're in for a really good ride, folks. Once again, here's Leland Gregory. Leland, people call you and tell you, or they, I don't know, what, contact your website, or suppose they've got something that they think is hilarious, and they want to get a hold of you. How do they do that?
2: Yeah, the best way, in fact, I'm checking my email right now, and I've gotten a couple people that are listening to your radio show.
1: My next question will be about your email, but I mean, do you want to give out an email address?
2: Well, actually, if people go to the website at realwacky.com and scroll down to the bottom, there's a blue hyperlink that says for press information, send it to Leland, and you click on that, and it'll open up a email box and just send me.
1: Because I was thinking, when you do something like this, a lot of people have, MPEGs or really big files. I mean, when people start sending this stuff to you, how do you handle it with your mailbox?
2: It's just part of the job. I've got a web guy that takes care of it for me, and so just basically, people go to realwacky.com, and
1: okay,
2: I'll take it from there.
1: All right, I've got another CD here called Stupid Crook Audio. We haven't done any audio from that.
2: I don't know which one that would be. I think that was something I sent you a long time ago.
1: Really?
2: Yeah.
1: You don't remember it?
2: I mean, I remember it, but I don't remember what cuts were on it.
1: Uh-huh.
2: So, it's all edited, but I don't know exactly how great it is.
1: Actually, I can give you the titles.
2: Okay.
1: Well, some of them. The Screaming Pothead was number 2.
2: Oh, well, there you go.
1: There's Irate Driver, Rapper, Window Kicker, Drunk Out of Control, Butt Naked, Baby. I'm going to skip a couple here. Don't Talk to Me, Go to Hell, Backwards, Not Stale, Traffic Stop, Stuck in the Window, Whacked Out Sun.
2: Yeah, that's not the greatest stuff. I think if you want to stick to the Wacky 911 CD, I think that would be the stuff that's funnier.
1: All right. Then we go to Editor's Choice at this point.
2: Okay.
1: What do you like?
2: Well, I like, there's a cute one called Homework Helper.
1: Homework Helper.
2: And it is track 13.
1: All
2: right. It's a little girl asking help with her math homework.
1: Aw. All right, here we go.
3: 911 emergency.
4: Yeah, I need some help.
3: What's the matter?
4: With my math.
3: With your mouth?
4: No, with my math. I have to do it. Will you help me?
3: Sure. Where do you live?
4: No, with my math.
3: Yeah, I know it. Where do you live, though?
4: No, I want you to talk to me on the phone.
3: No, I can't do that. I can send someone else to help you.
4: Okay,
3: what kind of math do you have that you need help with?
4: I have takeaways.
3: Oh, you got to do the takeaways?
4: Yeah.
3: All right, what's the problem?
4: You have to help me with my math.
3: Okay, tell me what the math is.
4: Okay, 16.
3: Yeah.
4: take away 8.
3: Uh-huh.
4: Guess what?
3: You tell me, how much do you think it is?
4: I don't know, 1?
3: No. How old are you?
4: I'm only 4.
3: 4?
4: Yeah.
1: Wow.
3: Yeah. What's another problem? That was a tough one.
4: Here's one. 5 take away 5.
3: 5 take away 5. And how much do you think that is?
4: 5. Johnny, what are you doing?
1: There's Mom.
4: What did I tell you about putting on the bed?
3: Poor mother.
1: Yeah, that was funny. That was really cute.
2: See, that's cute. Yeah, actually, this is great. I've already, I just checked my email again, and I've gotten like 2 or 3, I've gotten like 15 emails, but I've gotten a couple of audio samples already. So I really encourage people to go to realwacky.com and email me stories. In fact, I'll take this opportunity to solicit.
1: Sure.
2: Because I'm working on a new book called Idiots at Work. And it's going to be about, you know, stupid people that you work with. So if you have stories of stupid bosses or stupid coworkers, just go to realwacky.com and
1: now,
2: email me.
1: Now, do these have to be audio, or can they be?
2: No.
1: It could be material for a book.
2: Sure. Yeah. If people want to send me stories of stupid things that has happened to them at work, stupid things their bosses have recommended or asked them to do. Stupid coworkers. That's, like I said, that's the next book that I'm working on.
1: Well,
2: which will be out next year.
1: The workplace is a big part of our lives,
2: yeah,
1: so lots of stupidity occurs there.
2: Hopefully, if someone's got anything for me, I would be glad to take it. Just go to realwacky.com and go scroll down to the bottom of the page where it says press information. Click on Leland. And
1: what would happen? What makes you decide suddenly, for example, to the workplace would be good? I mean, what brings that on?
2: You know, it's just kind of, I get most of my best ideas when I'm sitting in the bathtub. And
1: really?
2: So that was just one of them, I thought, you know, which is actually a little bit alien to me since I work at home. You know, I don't have a boss other than, you know, myself and my 6-year-old son. But I thought, you know, that would be an interesting thing.
1: I do some of my best thinking in the shower.
2: Yeah.
1: The shower is a really good place to think.
2: Because it's quiet and you have nothing else to do, well, other than cleaning.
1: The normal, yeah, I know, but there's no thinking about that.
2: Right, yeah, that's kind of, you got that down to a science.
1: It's a time when you can consider other things, yes.
2: That's right.
1: Yes, indeed, I agree. All right, well, we still have Wacky 911 here in a few minutes. Or anything you like?
2: Yeah, there's a funny one that took place in Nashville, Tennessee. And I want to give out the toll-free number one more time real fast.
1: Sure.
2: It's 1-866 754-8273, and the 8273 spells tape. How about that?
1: By the way, Wacky 911, what else do you, after Wacky 911, or after they've ordered that, if they haven't yet, that'd obviously be the one.
2: Right.
1: But once you get past Wacky 911, what's your next favorite?
2: Well, my next favorite is the Stupid Crooks Caught on Tape video. it's very funny. It's an hour video of actual, I mean, there's no reenactments. It's all actual dash cam and security camera footage of stupid criminals getting caught doing stupid things. It's very funny and very embarrassing.
1: Do you have fun putting them together?
2: Oh, yeah. It was a blast. I mean, it's so fun because I get to sit in the edit booth and listen to the editor laugh. So it's fun to see the material, new people seeing the material. Because, like you said, I've seen it so much, I'm jaded. But then when I get to see it through someone else's eyes, it's like, okay, yeah, that is funny.
1: Exactly.
2: You know, so,
1: all right, name a track here on...
2: Growing in My Mouth. This took place here in Nashville, Tennessee, and it is track 6.
1: 6, huh? And this, again, is a call to 911.
2: A call to 911 from a guy who, it's kind of hard to explain, and you'll see why.
1: Here we go.
5: Now an emergency. I don't know what something is happening up to me right now. I don't know what is going on. It's hard to explain. Just things are just growing on out of my mouth, and I am not calling it. This is no joke.
6: Did you need the police or do you need an ambulance?
5: I need the ambulance. I need to go to the hospital because something, things are just growing in my mouth.
6: Like what?
5: I don't know what.
6: All right, hold on. Let me connect the ambulance.
7: Hi, Bob.
5: Yes. I don't know what is going on, but something is growing. Things are growing in my mouth.
7: Things are growing in your mouth?
5: Yes. I don't know what is going on. I was in the bed, and now things are growing in my mouth.
7: Things are growing in your mouth?
5: Yes.
7: What kind of things are growing in your mouth?
5: I don't know what they are. I can't see them.
7: Can you feel them? Feel them?
5: Well, yes, I feel them in my mouth, but I don't know what they are.
7: What do they feel? Do they feel like trees or...
5: Or just...
7: Limbs or what?
5: Like circles.
7: Like circles?
5: Oh, like little balls or something. I don't know what they are.
7: Have you looked in the mirror?
5: I'm afraid to...
2: That ending is classic. I'm afraid to.
1: Yeah, I like that. Oh, geez. You know, do you ever get to follow up and find out, for example, what the hell he was talking about?
2: The police on that one, you know, like they're local. He was on something pretty substantial. You know. Something you can't buy at a liquor store, let's say.
1: Yeah, I hear you.
2: Yeah, it was. He was pretty whacked out on that. But, yeah, I love the way the cop is messing with this. Like, is it a tree?
1: Like a tree?
2: And then, have you looked in the mirror? I'm afraid to.
1: Yeah.
2: It's a very interesting gentleman at that one. But, yeah, so the Wacky 911, the first CD that we did on your show, and I think it was, gosh...
1: How long ago was it?
2: It was like in 2000.
1: Okay,
2: I think.
1: 2000.
2: And it's just done great. So I think we sold about 15 or 20,000 units, and just a lot of people are getting a lot of enjoyment. I get a lot of dispatchers call back saying they'll put it on at a party, you know, because it's censored, so it's safe, and just gets a lot of fun response.
1: I'm sure it'd be great at a party. How could anybody listen to that whole? I've been sitting here thinking about Katie Couric. And
2: yeah,
1: trying to figure out how anybody could not laugh during that thing. Now,
2: yeah.
1: Maybe there are others, and I'll look at my fast blast, but damn, it was funny.
2: Yeah.
1: So you're at work now on the workplace. How far through that are you?
2: I'm in the research mode. My the book is due April 1st. I usually have my books due April 1st just to, you know, keep me on top of things. It's also my wedding anniversary, so it's kind of a fun time to do it. So I'm doing a lot of research and trying to find stories, and that's why I'm kind of asking people to go to the website and go to realwacky.com, send me your stories.
1: All right, give us one to go out with here. Pick one
2: sure.
1: to go out with here.
2: Let's see, what would be a fun one? Okay. Number 12, a beer opening, or number 25, I'm crazy.
1: It's 12 or 25.
2: 12 or 25. You pick.
1: Let's see. I can't do it. Which one is funnier?
2: I like 12.
1: You like 12?
2: It's cute and funny.
1: All right. 12 it is. Here we go, ladies and gentlemen.
8: This isn't really an emergency, but it is sort of one to this little old lady. I've been terribly upset, and I thought the only thing I could do, I don't think of sleep pills and all of that. I went out and bought myself a couple of small bottles of beer. I thought that would relax
9: me. What's the problem?
8: The problem is I can't open the bottle. Could you send a man over, and I'll be downstairs and have him open the bottle?
9: Okay, now wait a minute. Okay, wait a minute. Am I correct that you can't sleep, so you went out and bought two bottles of beer, and you want a policeman to come by and open them for you?
8: Yes, please, because I don't have any equipment here that seems to handle that kind of a prop, and I have never gone in. I think I had a ketchup bottle once, and a neighbor broke the top off.
9: Aw. Well, listen, I'm going to get you someone out there to open those beer bottles. Well, you just stay in your apartment now,
8: yes.
9: And I'll send them up to the apartment. What's your phone number?
8: Wait till I take a look at it. It's a new one, and I don't remember it very well. Oh, once again, I can hardly see it. It's all blotted and blurred. It looks like I can't see it without a magnifying.
9: Okay, you can't see it without a magnifying glass. That's okay that I don't know your phone number now.
8: Well, it looks like it. It has been put in by the operator, or the one that put the phone in, and it's down below, and that is was it, and then they put another one on the top, and they're sort of over-blurred. I'm sorry about
9: that. That's okay. I'll just get it.
8: I'm cold sober, and
9: I know you are.
8: Yeah, and I don't have any bad intent or anything. I just want to be able to go to sleep.
9: I know. Well, we'll get you in out there to open that beer bottle.
8: Thank you.
9: You're welcome.
8: Dear.
9: Uh-huh.
8: Shall I hang up?
9: Yes.
8: Okay.
9: Okay. Bye-bye.
8: Bye-bye.
10: Two affirmative.
11: Here you going.
10: Two affirmative. Assist the elderly female.
11: Assist her to do what?
10: Charlie 2, it's been okay per the lieutenant. We prefer not to give the code out on the air.
2: So apparently they have a code to help old ladies.
1: So they would actually send a police officer over to open beer.
2: They actually did in that instance send a police officer over to open the beer bottle.
1: Well, you know, that's not only nice on the part of the dispatcher, but the department has a policy and the police to do that, period. I mean, that's unimaginable.
2: Right. Well, the thing is, you know, it's obvious the lady, you know, it's not a prank.
1: You don't know.
2: You know, and it's obvious the lady's an elderly woman, and, you know, what the heck. I guess, I mean, they only do it, of course, if they have, you know, nothing else to do.
1: Yeah, but you know what? That really does reflect really well on the 911 system, on the operators, on the police, on everybody concerned. I mean,
2: right.
1: That really reflects well on them to do that. That is, crazy as it may sound, it's public service, right?
2: Well, and actually, that particular dispatcher, I've spoken with her. She's just a nice lady anyway. And, you know, that's just, there's several instances like the cop helping the kid with the math homework. And, you know, they're good people. And if they're not stressed out or under a lot of pressure, they're going to act like any good person and help out.
1: Well, that was way over the top. That was cool. All right. Well, listen, one more time, plug the website.
2: The website is realwacky.com, and if people want to send me emails of stories of stupid boss mistakes or stupid coworkers, I'd appreciate it. 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Our operator, singular, is standing by.
1: Your
2: so if you don't get through the first time,
1: you have one operator.
2: Keep trying.
1: All right. Listen, brother, thank you for being on the program again.
2: I'm glad to hear that you're back on the air, buddy. We missed it.
1: Thank you, and thanks for being here.
2: Sure, pal.
1: Take care, Leland. That's Leland Gregory. Actually, we have a lot of nice public officials out there, and that's kind of a nice way to close this out. Well, that's been fun. Meanwhile, we're getting pictures of Mars. I'll be back tomorrow night. We'll talk about that and a whole lot more. So, for that which moves in the middle of the night from the high desert, I'm Art Bell. Good night.

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2: From the high desert and the great American Southwest, I bid you all good evening or good morning, as the case may be, across all these many varied, prolific time zones stretching from the Hawaiian and Tahitian Islands out west, eastward to the Caribbean and the U.S. Virgin Islands. Good morning there in St. Thomas and elsewhere, south into South America, north all the way to the pole, and worldwide on the internet. This is Coast to Coast AM. I'm Art Bell, and what a night we've got for you tonight. As a matter of fact, I'll give you a rundown of this night and what's coming up the remainder of the week and on into next week in a few moments. Let me first say, as I have said I would do, I will continually keep you informed on how we are doing. These surveys are coming out, and every day we'll be getting more of them. Today we received two. One in Philadelphia, our affiliate in Philadelphia, WPHT. Now, WPHT is not well known as WPHT because for most of their life as a radio station, they were WCAU originally. And that, of course, is a great mother of all radio stations in the country. WCAU is a indeed a great radio station. They changed their call letters to WPHT some time ago. And we achieved, though we're not yet number one there, we achieved the most astounding increases, just unheard of increases in the survey, and they amount to, in some cases, as much as 2,400%. Can you imagine that? Those of you in radio will know what that means, a 2,400% increase. It's like the people in Philadelphia went, aha, so here you are, an astounding survey in Philadelphia. And that 2,000 plus percent increase in just about every category was absolutely amazing. And we got the survey in for, so thank you in Philadelphia for beginning to discover us. In San Diego, the survey has come in, and we are number one on KOGO, COGO, radio in San Diego. We are so, our number oneness in San Diego is, we are so number one in every demographic that the next radio station down from us, in other words, number two, is number two by about 50 to 100% less, about 100% less. And then there's about 30 or 40 stations that go on down from there. In other words, we're about twice the rating of number two. We are so number one that you'd need field glasses from number two to even see our ratings. Astounding. Thank you, everybody in San Diego, and I will continue to keep everybody informed as the ratings march on. Now, in about an hour, in the next hour, we are going to have a very, very interesting guest. He is Al Harrison, a professor at the University of California, Davis, who wrote a book called After Contact, The Human Response to Extraterrestrial Life. Now, this is very interesting. Most of the programs we have done contemplate contact, talk about contact, talk about sightings and so forth and so on, but this presumes that it already has happened. After contact, the human response to extraterrestrial life should be very, very interesting indeed. That'll be coming up next hour. Then, tomorrow night, Dr. Stephen Greer of CSETI is going to be here, along with Steve Bassett, who is, as far as I know, the nation's only UFO lobbyist in Washington, D.C. So we'll find out what's up with Stephen Greer. Always a very riveting program. Stephen Greer is a very focused, fascinating, intelligent individual, and CSETI, a very interesting organization. Then on Friday night, remember I told you that I was going to have an expert on satellites on? Somebody who had actually done work on our spy satellites? Remember that? Well, Friday night, here he comes. Ronald Regeer. Regeer, I guess. I hope I'm saying that correctly. Is going to be our guest, along with Daryl Sims. Now, that should be interesting. That should be quite a pair, and that'll be coming up Friday night. Then, Monday night, Tuesday morning, it'll be Father Malachi Martin back again. I know a lot of you have been waiting a long time for this, and he's got quite a bit to say about extraterrestrial life as well in the Vatican. Monday night, Tuesday morning. Then, on Tuesday night, Wednesday morning, Harry Brown, the probable candidate for the Libertarian Party, is going to be here, and I'm not going to say any more about that right now. And then Friday of next week, Lori Toy of I Am America. Lori is a prophet, and she has some very, what's the right word, disturbing prophecy to convey to you. She is a fascinating woman. Just wait till you hear from Lori Toy. So that's what I've kind of got booked for the immediate future. ABC World News Tonight with Peter Jennings ran a story on head transplants. Can you imagine that? It ran, I guess, yesterday, and I didn't get to see it. But I would be very, very interested in any of you who did. Head transplants. Well, I did a story on that with Dr. White, remember? People said, you're crazy as a loon. Head transplants? What are you talking about? And how, let's see, it would be, what, 2 or 3 weeks, 4 weeks later? It's on ABC World News Tonight. I rest my case. Now, a couple of things for you to note. One, on our website right now, tonight, as of about an hour ago, a very, very extensive story on MSNBC about the entire Kent affair. That's right, Kent, our confessed non-JPL employee. MSNBC ran a big story about it, and of course, yes, you can go to my website right now and jump across. You'll see it right there, MSNBC. It's called A Tale from the Sidonia Sideshow. Pretty good title, huh? And it lays out the whole thing, chronicles the entire affair. So that's on my website now, A Tale from the Sidonia Sideshow. In addition, late yesterday, not all of you will have heard it, but the a man claiming to be the Area 51 caller confessed on the air. This must be confession week, huh? And we've got the real audio version of that, and I know a lot of you would not have heard it because it was at the end of the program, so that is on the website. In addition, I got a little note here from Michael Hemmingson. Michael Hemmingson is the fellow who wrote the article suggesting that I might be on somebody's black ops payroll, and somebody called the program last night and said, Art, you are black ops. It's obvious because you took that article down, didn't you? Accusing you of being black ops. My God, we had it up there forever. Yes, we took it down, but upon hearing that, Keith put it right back up again. And so the author of this article, Michael Hemmingson, wrote me the following. Dear Art Bell, I noticed recently on your website in the links that my article about you and Black Ops payroll is back up. I also hear almost every other night something mentioned to that effect. Will it never end? Anyway, I was wondering, did the Washington Post article ever come in? Oh, yes, it did. And it did mention that, by the way, Michael. So, yeah, you made it into the Washington Post story. So that's back up. Otherwise, news-wise, there's not much. A federal judge has ruled that Monica Lewinsky does not have immunity from prosecution in the investigation into whether President Clinton had a sexual relationship with her and sought to cover it up. The Associated Press has learned. The decision by U.S. District Judge Norma Holloway, Johnson is under seal, but was confirmed to the Associated Press and is reported here on Reuters. At a breakfast Thursday with American business leaders, Secretary of State Madeleine Albright tried to coax China into lowering its trade barriers that contributed to a $50 billion trade deficit in 1997. The bait she offered was an easing of sanctions imposed after China brutalized the democracy movement in 1989, mostly ran over it with tanks, if you'll recall. We are going to have to deal with China, and if you ever get an opportunity to go to China, it will scare the you-know-what out of you, the amount of economic activity going on there. I sat and just watched it. It was frightening. Pessimism spreading in Japan's business community despite a massive stimulus package announced by the government there. More than 90% of 200 major Japanese companies surveyed believe Japan won't come anywhere near its 1.9% gross domestic growth target for this fiscal year. Wow. That is really, really serious. Now, somebody sent me something saying 2 inches of rain on this day in history fall in minutes, 10 minutes, in Taylor, Texas. I wonder when that was, what year that was. May 1st, 1908, there it is, 2.47 inches of rain in 3 minutes, actually. No, that was in Panama, the world's most intense rain shower ever recorded. But in Taylor, Texas, I guess they're not that far behind. All right, open lines this hour coming up shortly. Well, all right, let's rock. East of the Rockies, you're on the air. Hello.
3: Hey, is this Art?
2: It is Art.
3: Hey, how you doing? This is Ken in Jacksonville, Florida.
2: Hi, Ken.
3: There's a couple of things I wanted to talk to you about.
2: Sure.
3: One thing, Fox 30 here, they showed the Face on Mars picture.
2: Oh.
3: And they even said that there was some possibility that there might have been life on Mars at one time.
2: Now, did they?
3: Yeah, it was kind of interesting.
2: On what program?
3: It was Fox Channel 30. I don't know their...
2: I mean, was it a news program or a...
3: It was on the main news, you know, the nightly news, 10 o'clock news.
2: No kidding.
3: Yeah, it was really...
2: Well, maybe we're pushing them right along, huh?
3: Yeah.
2: Hey, I'm really glad to hear that.
3: There's something else, you know.
2: And between that and ABC doing a story on head transplants,
3: yeah,
2: I'm going to have to get further out on the edge, huh?
3: Oh, yeah. Or another thing, too, on the sounds from hell.
2: Yes.
3: You know, I've listened to a lot of preachers, and all the people that have talked, they said that couldn't be hell because you have to have judgment before you go to hell.
2: Uh-huh.
3: It'll be right in the Bible. I've heard them read it. It says, at the judgment, the grave shall give up its dead, and hell shall give up its dead to be judged.
2: So well, people, yeah, but how do you know we weren't monitoring the waiting room?
3: Pardon me?
2: I said, how do you know we weren't monitoring the waiting room?
3: I didn't.
2: It's a horrible thing to contemplate, isn't it?
3: Really?
2: Yeah.
3: Hey, and another thing, too, I noticed a little, real slight little mistake you made. You know, when you were telling about that large spacecraft?
2: Yes.
3: Okay, you said, at first you said it right. And then when you first started talking about it, you said like 800, 900 feet long.
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1: Hit the pedal at 24,000 miles an hour.
2: They were on bicycles.
1: You got it. It'd be very depressing for an F-16 jockey, no question about it.
2: Oh, really?
1: Thanks for the call, sir, and take care. West of the Rockies, you're on the air. Hi.
3: Yeah, how are you doing, Art Bell? This is Suleiman calling from the KSFO area in Richmond.
1: Okay.
3: I just wanted to take a guess in regards to what you're building in your backyard. Is it going to be a mini observatory?
1: I have already said what it is.
3: Oh, no, I didn't hear that.
1: No?
3: No.
1: I mean, you have actually seen the photograph, right?
3: No, I have not.
1: Oh.
4: Call the wildcard lines, area 702-727-1295.
1: No, you shouldn't say that now. I bleep that out. There's no reason to call about our on our Lord here in that way when we're just talking about a barbecue. But it was an experiment. You know, I just left the camera during the day on this construction project out there, and I asked people what it was. And it kind of proves a point. I mean, people said it was a garage. People said it was an underground bomb bunker. People said, I got everything in the world. And yet you could see during the day people bringing bricks and slowly building the barbecue. And there was no question in my mind that it was a barbecue, but everybody thought it was everything else until the very end.
3: I'll be darned. Well, I was just taking a shot in the dark, and I thought that you would utilize the space and the sky, clear skies in the desert to create a mini observatory. Maybe it'll happen in the future.
1: Well, listen, I've got a very nice Meade telescope here, so I do utilize it.
3: Fantastic.
1: But I don't need to build a... You know, that's a pretty good idea, though, a great big observatory. That's
3: a cool idea. Heck yeah. Listen, continue to do the good work, especially in regards to the Mars scenario. Keep the torch burning.
1: All right, my friend, thank you. And if anybody wants to see the MSNBC story, just go to my website right now, and you'll see at the very top a link to MSNBC, and it's a long story. I think it's about 6 pages long or something, detailing the entire assorted Kent affair and how we broke it open. MSNBC, up as of about an hour ago. So go hit their site. Let's see if we can slow them down a little bit, huh? I'm Art Bell from the high desert. 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
1: Well, once again, I do seem to be here, constantly surprising myself on that score. And by the way, while we're on that subject, you may recall, those of you who read the Wave Rider communication, that one of the things that it said in the Wave Rider communication was that Robert O'Dean, remember Robert O'Dean, he's a fellow who went to area as a child, built a rocket, and Robert went to Area 51. They actually took him up to Area 51. It's a remarkable story. And in fact, he writes, Bob Dean writes, because a lot of people took that to be present tense and said, instead of some sort of prediction like they always do, of course. Dear Art, as you well know, the rumor of my demise has been slightly exaggerated. I am alive and well and as ornery as ever. Take care and keep up the good work, Bob Dean. Had he sent me a phone number where I could have actually contacted him, I'd have called him on the phone and you could hear his voice and you would know he is well. And that was a prediction. And every famous person has predictions made about them. Hell, they've had me dead two or three times now. Usually it was the flu, but whenever any of my detractors hear me off the air for a period of more than about one day, they write my obit, which flies around the Internet. Hey, by the way, that brings up another topic. There is flying around the Internet a story about somebody whose kidneys have been taken. Well, it's pure BS. I called Florida, and they said those poor people at that medical facility in Florida receiving about 150, 200 calls a day, suggesting, asking about this horrible kidney thing. It's called a reason not to party anymore. You know, the guy wakes up after being seduced by this beautiful girl in a bathtub full of ice, and his a little note says, call 911 or you'll die, and his kidneys are gone. It's total BS. And these poor people in Florida have been putting up with this for I don't know how long. So don't send me any more copies of that. Please don't. I've got a million copies. It's total baloney. Absolutely untrue. Somebody concocted the whole thing, and worse yet, put at the bottom a legitimate medical facility phone number, and it's just not true. All right, back to open lines in a moment. Anyway, they do that all the time. You know, they've killed me off several times. Robert O'Dean was not killed off, though he was predicted to be. He's okay. Well, I sure screwed that up. Robert O'Dean isn't the one who went to Area 51. That was David Adair. Nevertheless, Robert O'Dean is alive and well and still kicking. And dear Art, I just finished watching the UPN 10 o'clock news, and they had an excellent report on the controversy about the face and images on Mars. They showed the images that Richard Hoagland had taken and interviewed him as well. They then presented the evidence to Dr. Arden Albee of JPL, and he laughed it off. Ho, ho, ho. UPN compared the quality of the other photos taken hours before on Mars and showed their clarity, then compared them to the incredibly poor quality of the Cydonia region. All this was, ho, ho, ho, ho, laughed off by NASA, while Richard presented a logical, cogent argument that NASA is indeed hiding something. It looks as though the whole thing is heating up, Art. Keep the pressure on. And yes, Art, Peter Jennings showed the monkeys with switched heads the other night. He had a mini-interview with a scientist, don't know if it was Dr. White. Scientists said that it could be done with humans, easier, in fact, because humans have larger necks. And, of course, we are more familiar with human surgery. They had some kind of spinal brace to hold things together until things healed or fused. Well, I don't know about that. I think that is one thing, according to Dr. White, they had not been able to conquer. But can you imagine that? Now, depending on how you feel about an afterlife, it might not be a bad option if you were going to go to have your head transplanted. I'm just surprised that it was barely a month after I did the story with Dr. White, who was very gracious, that ABC World News Tonight glommed onto it. Good for them. West of the Rockies, you're on the air. Hi.
2: Yes, good evening, Art. This is Ken in Las Vegas.
1: Yes, sir.
2: Remember me? I was the one who debated David John Oates on March 26th.
1: I do indeed.
2: No doubt. I just got a chance to hear the Area 51 caller confess.
1: Oh, yes.
2: And, yeah. Oh, I'm telling you, it really made my day. And just, you know, Art, do you remember the old I Love Lucy shows?
1: I do.
2: When Lucy, the redhead, when she was caught scheming, Ricky said to Lucy, "Lucy, you've got some explaining to do."
1: I remember that, yeah.
2: Well, I think David John Oates, I'm not trying to rub it in, but I think Mr. David Oates has some explaining to do. Now that
1: that is, if you believe that the confessor was indeed the perpetrator.
2: Well, I'm going to do some reversals on it once I get the copy.
1: And it's on the website, by the way.
2: Yeah, and also, by the way, I've got, sooner or later, I'm going to be downloading onto the Art Bell News Group. I've got the reversals of the March 26, 27, with me, Dave Oates, Richard Hoagland, and you, famous night. And it's about 5.5 pages. And tonight I'm going to download it. What you said, what Richard Hoagland said, and what Dave Oates said. Oh, it was really good.
1: Good. All right. Thank you very much, and good luck with the reversals on the potential confession. I'm not altogether sure. It sure did sound like him. He did a very good job of it, but whether it was him or not, I'm getting mail that's running about 50-50. You tell me. Now, I guess I'm going to read this to you. There is a film crew, a documentary team, that came into Pahrump, Nevada, my little town, last week. And they came here because, I'm going to explain this to you, it was a full television documentary team. And they believe there is about to be a UFO incident here in Pahrump, a serious one. And they have done this previously. Somehow they find out where these things are going to occur, and they go to the town and do, check this out, pre-interviews with people. Now, I did not meet with them while they were here. I was aware they were coming, but I didn't meet with them. And here is a letter copied to me from this documentary team that was here last week. "We all feel as though our initial visit to Pahrump was a success. We've established good contacts, introduced ourselves to appropriate people, observed a very interesting town and its residents, have gotten to know each other a little better, and have developed a better understanding of our project's wonderful potential. Phil has informed me that partly based on our success of documenting a before picture, activity is now on the increase. He informed me that flying balls of colored light observed earlier this week over Colorado are headed toward Pahrump. They've been reported flying in the sky as blue, green, and red in color, and are reminiscent of the lights in the movie Close Encounters."
3: Cool.
1: "As they approach Pahrump, they will be observed as red, white, and occasionally orange in color. The lights will be preceded by an electrical buzzing-like interference picked up by electronics in the Pahrump area. The humming may already have commenced."
3: Ooh.
1: Anyway, I won't read the rest of it. He says, "I've copied this memo to Art Bell in the spirit of openness. He may be suspicious of our intentions, but hopefully he'll understand that we are just documenting journalists with a willingness to share information as we learn about it." We shall see. There was, in fact, another occasion on which they somehow knew that an incident was going to occur and actually went into a town and interviewed people prior to the incident. West of the Rockies, you're on the air. Hello.
4: Hello, is it Sharp Bell?
1: That'd be me, yes.
4: Excuse me?
1: That's me.
4: Oh, I'm so happy to talk to you again. You were talking about the heads of the monkeys being switched?
1: Yes.
4: I heard that they interviewed some monkeys the other day and asked them if they wanted to experiment with that procedure, and they all had the same answer. Do you know what it was?
1: What?
4: Don't monkey around with me.
1: Well, if they had that kind of sense of humor, my dear, that would mean they would be sentient, and it would indicate that we should not fool them at all. Otherwise, it sounds corny. But if they really did have that kind of sense of humor, then you couldn't do it. You know, I did hours with Dr. White on the subject. It was absolutely fascinating, and in fact, it could be done. They could keep a human head alive. In fact, perhaps with more ease than they have kept a monkey's head alive. And they did that years ago. Now, the ethics and morality of it, that's another question. But we obviously could do it if we wanted to. First time caller line, you're on the air. Hello? Going once.
5: Oh, I'm here.
1: You're there, huh? Okay. Rarely do it. When I get it going once, usually it's gone.
5: Well,
1: where are you?
5: I'm in Northern California.
1: Okay. What's on your mind?
5: Well, I just wanted to mention that you've cost me quite a bit here lately with your bumper music.
1: Really?
5: Yeah.
1: How so?
5: Well, I've had to go out and acquire...
1: Yeah, you hear
5: half a dozen different CDs.
1: I know. I understand that. I mean, you hear, you get hooked, you buy. That's how it works.
5: Yeah, well, I've got hooked on a bunch of them.
1: It happens to me. I don't know what I can do about it. We were talking about this the other night. I hear a song that I haven't heard in about 15 years, and I get hooked on it all over again. Just like the first time. Falling in love all over again.
5: Yeah, one of the latest ones was that Crystal Gale one that you run now and again.
1: Ah, yes.
5: You know, you were mentioning, some weeks ago about the lady that had the heart-lung transplant.
1: That's right.
5: I run across an article in a magazine I get where there's a book coming out about that. Would you be interested in information on the book and the author?
1: Absolutely.
5: Okay, I'll...
1: Fax it to me. Send it to me in email. Get it to me one way or the other, and I will pursue it. You bet.
5: I'll get a copy of the article runoff, and I'll mail it off to you then.
1: All right, thank you. Now, one thing I would like to add is everybody asks me to have this person or that person on. But it really helps if you have any contact information at all. Anything that I can follow up on. Otherwise, it's a pretty rough ride, I'll tell you. On my international line, you are on the air. Hello.
6: Hello, it's Russ Dow, Australian UFO Hotline.
1: Oh, how are you doing, my friend, and how's everything down under?
6: Well, we're starting to get a bit of rain down here. Not a lot, but it's starting to rain, and we might expect rain to increase over Australia, and you'll probably start drying up.
1: Well, it's about bloody time.
6: I've got three little things for you. Some very interesting reversals from an audio tape of a woman videotaping an unusual light source in the sky, and when she played it back the next day, she heard an unusual sound on the audio tape and asked us to analyze it. And it does appear to say, you are programmed, and when you reverse it, it says, Grays control you, or Grays control.
1: All right, whatever we're going to do, we better do it quick, because we're near the top of the hour.
6: Okay, just stand by and I'll run it.
1: All right.
6: Okay, it's only a couple of seconds, so just listen very carefully. That's you are programmed. And I'll run you are programmed and it in reverse. Did Did you get that?
1: Sounded like a machine to me. No, I couldn't hear it very well.
6: There was a lot of background noise. I do have another one where a fellow called Harry Mason is talking about some scientists breaking ranks in the United States and telling people that they're working on Townsend Brown's electrogravitic systems. And when he says importance for the use of civil aircraft, which was their statement saying they broke ranks because of the importance for the use of civil aircraft, when that's reversed, he actually says, oh, hell, this is to be used in war. Clear as a bell. I'll play that one. 5 seconds.
1: All right.
7: Importance for the use of civil aircraft. This is
1: the
7: use of war.
1: I did, yes. Now I heard that.
6: Yeah, isn't that incredible?
1: Yes, but no surprise, I'm afraid.
6: Well, the Australian UFO Hotline has put this on our website, and there's a lot of other little interesting things there.
1: Wow. So reverse speech has made its way back down to Australia, eh?
6: Well, we've been doing it for some time. We call it subliminal reverse recordings.
1: Uh-huh. Well, as you know, David John Oates is, of course, Australian.
6: That's right.
1: He'd be gratified to hear that a lot of it's going on down there. Very interesting.
6: Right.
1: How's everything else otherwise?
6: Oh, it's fine. Everything's fine. Things are streaming along as we would expect them.
1: All right. Wonderful. I certainly appreciate your call, and we will look forward to continuing to hear your reports since you're stuck down there.
6: At the time being.
1: All right. Take
6: Bye.
1: Care.
6: Bye.
1: This is one of those songs that I fell in love with again. There's just something about it. Listen to the words. If you're in love, you'll know what I mean.
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1: That's right. Never, ever break the chain. Ever, ever, ever. Well, in a moment, we're going to check on the health of Bob Dean, Robert O'Dean, who I managed to confuse with David Adair here a little while ago. But what I didn't confuse is the fact that he has been predicted to be passing on to the other side shortly. And a lot of people read that, of course, as meaning he has already gone. And he has not, or I've got a ghost on the line, one of the two. So we'll say hello to him and maybe surprise him a little bit. There's a whole lot of stuff. You've got to get up to the website. MSNBC wrote a big story on the entire Kent affair. And if you'll go to my website, it's, I don't know, about 6 pages long. Big, long story on MSNBC. It's the first item on my website this night. So go check it out at www.artbell.com. The entire cast of characters is there. Richard Hoagland, Kent, I'm sure they mentioned Linda Howe, myself, the entire cast of characters. In the spirit of continuing to keep you informed, the survey out in San Diego, California, number one, folks, about double over the next closest competitor. We are so far number one on KOGO, K-O-G-O in San Diego, that the next closest competitor is down by about 100%. It is astounding. And then there's about 30 or 40 stations below that. Also in Philadelphia at WPHT, up like 2,400%. It is the most astounding rise in one survey period that I've ever seen, about 2,400% Philadelphia. Now, I told you there's an MSNBC article. You've got to read it. It's called A Tale from the Cydonia Sideshow, and it's about the whole thing with Kent. The audio from the satellite outage caller who confessed, maybe, is up there. And, of course, the black ops thing is up there again, too, much to the distress of the fellow who wrote it. Now, coming to us from the other side, here is Robert O'Dean. Robert, how is it over there? Are you the clouds and angels and stuff like that? Or
2: you've got a great sense of humor, you know? No, it's about 70 degrees here in Scottsdale right at the moment, and I'm staying with some lovely friends, and I'm feeling pretty sassy, Art.
1: All right, Robert.
2: I think the best thing I can do is quote Mark Twain when he said that the rumor of my demise has been slightly exaggerated.
1: Well, you know, it was just, you know what it was, right?
2: I mean, I don't.
1: It was the Wave Rider, it was a time traveler who mentioned in passing, in one of his communications, in passing, mind you, that you had passed. And this was, of course, years into the future.
2: Ah.
1: But, Robert, people read, they sort of half-read things, you know. And so it's my understanding that after this went up, and heck, we put that up in February.
2: Yeah.
1: People concluded that you were dead as a doornail, huh?
2: Listen, my friend, I'm as ornery as ever. I'm feeling pretty sassy, and I'm looking forward to going home one day. But I didn't have plans to get up a load to go tonight.
1: Not tonight. All right.
2: Not
1: well,
2: tonight.
1: While you're still here, how about if we do a show next Wednesday?
2: I would like that.
1: Would you like that?
2: Would like that, Art. I would be honored.
1: All right. Then if you would, Robert, do me a big favor and put together a short bio. This is what I tell them, I guess. I rarely do booking here on the air. But put together a short bio that I can introduce you with on the air and the phone number where I can reach you at 11 o'clock Pacific time next Wednesday and consider yourself booked.
2: Well, thank you, friend. It's an honor to be on your show.
1: All right. Done deal, and I'm glad you're still among the living.
2: I'm a ornery as ever, Art. Thank you.
1: Thanks, Robert.
2: And I'll be in touch.
1: Take care. That's Robert O'Dean, folks, still with us. And, in fact, we'll be doing a program with this next Wednesday. See, that shows you how people misread things. Well, all right, now I've got a real treat for you. We normally examine sightings, fast walkers, things traversing our atmosphere at 24,000 miles an hour, that sort of thing, all sorts of areas in the paranormal. We anticipate the possibility of extraterrestrial contact, but rarely, in fact, never, have we interviewed somebody like we're about to interview Albert A. Harrison, who has written a book called After Contact, The Human Response to Extraterrestrial Life. Al Harrison received his B.A. and M.A. in psychology from the University of California, Santa Barbara, and his Ph.D. in social psychology from the University of Michigan. He is currently a professor of psychology and director of the Internship and Career Center at the University of California, Davis. He is co-author of, check this out, Living Aloft, Human Requirements for Extended Spaceflight, as well, From Antarctica to Outer Space, Life in Isolation and Confinement. His articles on space exploration have appeared in such different publications as The American Psychologist, The Journal of the British Interplanetary Society, The Journal of Spacecraft and Rockets, The Case for Mars, aha, and Behavioral Sciences, a member of the American Psychological Association and the American Psychological Society. Al is currently Deputy U.S. Editor for Systems Research and Behavioral Science. He is also a member of the SETI Committee of the International Academy of Astronautics, I guess it is. Astronautics, I think that's right. Al, welcome to the program.
3: Well, Art, thanks for having me, and congratulations on being number one.
1: Number oneness is really nice. I'm going to Disneyland. Anyway, great to have you here. That's quite a background. I could spend a lot of time, actually, and I should, talking to you about even your other books here. Living Aloft, Human Requirements for Extended Spaceflight. You know, Doctor, there are many people who believe that we never went to the moon. And one of the things they cite as a reason why we never went to the moon is because they say there would have been too much radiation, and it would have killed any sort of sun flare or anything, would have killed everybody on board a spacecraft going to the moon. Once you were outside the Van Allen belt, is it? Any thoughts on that?
3: Well, a couple of thoughts. Number one is, don't call me doctor. Please call me Al.
1: But you have a doctor. Right. But you're, wait a minute, you have a doctorate.
3: Well, that's nice. I've had it a long time, so you can still call me Al.
1: All right, Al.
3: And
1: Dr. Al.
3: And I'm not a medical doctor, but the stuff I've read is that doesn't convince me that one would get killed by radiation traveling to the moon.
1: No.
3: I personally believe that people have visited the moon. Guess that's sort of mainstream thinking here.
1: Well, I happen to agree with you, but there are people who make very strong arguments about the amount of radiation that somebody would suffer, and you think that simply is. Would there be risk? If you were on the way to the moon and there was a big sun flare,
3: yes, there's risk from radiation, and that's. But the way I look at that is, it's one of the problems that has to be dealt with and solved for us to make the right kind of move into space.
1: Mm-hmm.
3: Let me tell you just a little bit about Living Aloft. That was a collaborative effort with Mary Connors of NASA Ames Research Center. She got me interested in space exploration, and we were actually surveying the psychological and sociological aspects more than the biomedical aspects. Those have been very well handled by other people, as a matter of fact.
1: Mm-hmm.
3: It was as a result of working with Mary, I attended some conferences and learned about SETI, and so now I have my feet in both areas, human exploration of space and other kinds of life forms in space.
1: Well, then maybe I can ask you about this. Nobody's ever willing to answer it. Do we know whether or not it would be possible for a human man and woman to conceive in space, to have sex, and then to conceive a child in space? This is a very non-trivial question when you get a little deeper than the obvious the titillation with respect to the question, because if we're going to have long space flights and we cannot go faster than the speed of light, we're going to have literal generations in space. And so nobody's ever answered this. Can you?
3: Probably not, but what I will tell you is that, in my experience, NASA's been quite reluctant to address the issue of sex in space. My presumption is that, yes, you can have sex in space. Yes, you can conceive in space. And there may be some questions about how the fetus would grow under conditions of weightlessness.
1: Yes.
3: Now, I may be mistaken on this, but I think that there are some experiments either going on now or planned in terms of having rats have babies in space.
1: Oh, is that what they're doing with the rats up there?
3: Yeah, I'm not sure. I'm not sure of that. But, of course, you know, in terms of the radiation problem, there are some very imaginative kinds of ideas, such as Frank Tipler's suggestion that we can send emulated people that don't know that they're different from the real things back on Earth.
1: What do you mean by that? Emulated people who wouldn't know they're any different than we are. What do you mean?
3: Well, what he suggests in his book, The Physics of Immortality, is that it would be possible to essentially duplicate people by means of these very mammoth, continually running computer programs. And so consequently, what you would do is you would convey electronic representations of people rather than people themselves from one part of the solar system to another.
1: Are we getting close to the ability to do that? The speed of microprocessors, even available to the public, of course, is going nuts. The amount of storage is going nuts. And eventually, we are going to be able to, it seems to me, approach, possibly even approach sentience.
3: It may be that we're, if I remember correctly, Dr. Tipler estimated that this would occur within the next 20 to 50 years. It's quite possible that we would have the immense computer capacity. I have some philosophical problems with the idea that computer emulations of people are essentially people themselves and almost indistinguishable from the real thing. But it is an interesting point, and it is one thing that's been suggested to try to deal with some of the problems of traveling through high radiation areas.
1: All right. Well, the people who have had people in space for longer than anybody else, of course, are the Russians with Mir.
3: Mm-hmm.
1: And I have heard there have been problems with cosmonauts who have been up there for months and months and months. What are the major problems with keeping a human in space? Do our muscles atrophy? What begins to happen to us?
3: Oh, boy, there's all kinds of physical and psychological things that can happen. One of the major things is decalcification of the bones, loss of calcium under conditions of weightlessness, muscular deconditioning because it takes less effort to do certain kinds of things. Cardiovascular deconditioning is another kind of problem.
1: Oh boy!
3: That's a medical problem. There's ways to address these things: exercise programs, dietary supplements, medicines, various kinds of gizmos.
1: One other thing seems to happen aside from the physical problems. I've noticed, and the controllers have noticed, that the longer the cosmonauts or astronauts stay up there, the more testy they tend to become, and in fact downright rebellious at times, defying orders from the ground, that kind of thing.
3: One of the things that happens, Art, when you have a group that's isolated like that, is that tensions can build up under those kinds of situations. We've got to remember, you know, it's very hard work in a lot of ways. There's a tremendous amount of risk and stress and danger. And what happens sometimes is that the tensions within a group get expressed to outside groups. It's a little bit safer. In other words, that rather than, say, showing tensions in a direct way to one another, if I were in space, I might take it out on the ground control or something like that. It's relatively safe as compared to getting into some kind of an altercation with somebody that I'm traveling with.
1: That's true. A fight up there would not be good at all. But I suppose that could occur. Now, you are a member of SETI, the Committee of the International Academy of Astronautics. I interviewed a gentleman that we are both familiar with from the SETI organization, and we have yet to approach what we're really going to talk about, which is contact afterward. But I would like to get your take, your view, on the ongoing SETI program, which is listening like crazy for any signal from anywhere out there. What's your view? A lot of people criticize SETI.
3: Actually, I'm a SETI buff. I think there are UFO buffs, and I don't mean that in an unkindly way, and I'm a SETI buff.
1: That's quite all right.
3: I think it's one of the greatest darn things. It's the people at the SETI Institute, people like Dr. Seth Shostak, I believe you're referring to.
1: That's right, I interviewed him.
3: That provided much of the inspiration for my own work, that have encouraged me in a lot of ways. And John Billingham of the SETI Institute was instrumental in getting me to go to the International Astronautical Federation committee meetings and ultimately getting a hitch on the SETI committee. So I think it's the rationale to me, the rationale for SETI makes a lot of sense. I believe that the terms in the Drake equation, which indicate the probability of extraterrestrial intelligence, I think they're quite favorable, that with each discovery we're getting more and more circumstantial evidence, and that the search is conducted not only at the SETI Institute but by many other radio astronomers, could very easily yield results. I do think that it's a very conservative kind of enterprise.
1: It is.
3: And that...
1: Not though, among radio astronomers. Among radio astronomers, I think the SETI effort is pretty well considered to be fringy, isn't it?
3: Well, that may be. I think that they've got, you know, with people like Phil Morrison at MIT, Frank Drake, formerly of Santa Cruz and of many other places, Carl Sagan, I think they, the giggle factor is what we refer to it, and I think that's been reduced substantially. My understanding is that if you pick up an introductory astronomy book these days, you're quite likely to find a whole chapter on SETI. But yes, I suspect compared to some physicists, it's seen as fringy, and I've certainly, when I've talked about it to some of my physicist friends on campus, I've certainly got different reactions from different physicists, ranging from enthusiasm to wouldn't we rather talk about golf?
1: Mm-hmm. Well, one of the reasons for that, I suspect, is that if extraterrestrial life was actually confirmed, it would thoroughly upset. You and I talked, and I know that you have never read the Brookings Report. It was
3: mm-hmm.
1: done at the
3: mm-hmm.
1: behest of the government. Mm-hmm. But basically, the Brookings Report concluded that the first group and the biggest group to become more upset than any other over the discovery of extraterrestrial life would be, guess who? Scientists. They would be more upset than any other group. Now, we're at the bottom of the hour, Professor. See, I called you Professor.
3: Very kind of you.
1: Thank you. He is indeed a professor, and his book is After Contact, The Human Response to Extraterrestrial Life. And he'll be right back.
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1: Good morning, everybody. Professor Albert Harrison is with us, and he'll be right back. We'll call him Al, but it's hard. Somebody who's got a PhD ought to at least be called professor, if not doctor. But I'll try. Well, all right. Professor, tell me, when you wrote a book like this called After Contact, The Human Response to Extraterrestrial Life, the presumption is there is going to be contact. Do you presume there is going to be contact?
2: The way I answer that is that I think that the probability is high enough that I was willing to write the book. I personally, you know, as a matter of personal belief, not scientific knowledge,
1: mm-hmm.
2: do believe that there's many inhabited worlds out there and that eventually we will be able to make contact with one or more of them.
1: Do you think that with all, you mentioned the UFO buffs, with all of the anecdotal evidence of things traversing our atmosphere at incredible speeds, all the sightings that cannot be explained, and most of them can, but there are many that cannot, do you consider it possible that we have or are being visited or observed?
2: I think it's possible, but I think it's quite unlikely. But I want to back up on that one a little bit.
1: Sure.
2: And I've been following UFOs since 1947. I wasn't very old, but I was excited when the first reports came in. And the problem that I have personally is that we don't seem to have learned a great deal, at least not the kind of stuff that we can convince people with.
1: Right.
2: And I do believe that a very large proportion of UFO sightings are either hoaxes or misperceptions of natural objects.
1: Sure.
2: One gets down to the problem of, is there a residual? Is there some sort of tiny core there that does something else, whether it be spaceships or time machines or, you know, expressions of consciousness, who knows?
1: Mm-hmm.
2: I really don't know. But what I do know is that I'm not going to end up being convinced until somebody comes up with some kind of procedure so that if, in fact, there is something going on in that sense, that we can verify it and turn it into public knowledge. And I see that's the big difference between SETI and some of the UFO kinds of activities, and
1: mm-hmm.
2: that SETI is built on the premise that we have to replicate the findings, we have to repeat them, and that until that's happened, there is no proof.
1: I do understand, and there have been reports, that SETI has had hits. In other words, things that it could not explain, signals it could not explain, but they were not repeated.
2: That's true, and of course now there's a problem there, isn't there? Because if it happens to be a one-shot signal, you're going to discard it, and it's sort of too bad. But you really have no choice. You know, if you're going to try to make some sort of momentous discovery, some sort of announcement on something like that, you really got to be pretty sure about what you're talking about.
1: Oh, you've got to be very sure.
2: I'd like to get back to the issue of the scientists for a moment, if I might.
1: You might.
2: You know, the Brookings report was written, somewhere around 1960.
1: Right.
2: And it's quite possible that science has changed a lot since then. I personally know a lot of scientists who I think would be absolutely thrilled and delighted if SETI managed to have a bingo or if we discovered extraterrestrial life in some other way. I think where the problem might be would be if somehow accompanying contact, there was a lot of new knowledge that came to us from our new associates. And it could be very frustrating, for example, in the case of a scientist who had been working on a problem
1: mm-hmm.
2: all of his life or her life, to discover that it had been solved, a million years ago in some other civilization. But what I like to think is that whereas these kinds of episodes could occur, that on the whole, we'd be opening up new vistas and new opportunities for human scientists, and that, in fact, it would reinvigorate the whole scientific enterprise. So maybe the Brookings report is correct, maybe I'm correct, but maybe the truth is somewhere in between, but I think it could have a very, very positive kind of effect on scientists, except for those who steadfastly maintained that intelligent life could not arise elsewhere.
1: All right. You mentioned a great transfer, the possibility of a transfer of very advanced technology. If one, and I'm going back to the social issues now, I think, examines contact between advanced industrial societies like ours and societies and, you know, tribal societies that have never somehow had contact with the outside world previously, inevitably, we really, really screw them up. Now, why couldn't you transfer that and use that as a parallel and suggest that a whole bunch of new advanced technology just dumped on us would foul us up?
2: Well, see, my presumption is it wouldn't necessarily be just dumped on us. First of all, Art, you're a very astute observer, and indeed that does seem to be what happens. It is the dominant historical pattern, and I can't evade that. But I'm not convinced that it would necessarily be a situation where this information was all gleaned at once. Remember, under a SETI microwave search kind of scenario, what's going to happen is we're going to intercept these signals.
1: Mm-hmm.
2: They're going to be hard to decipher. The civilization will be a long way away. There will be time delays and so forth. So it may be that rather than a flood under the most common kind of SETI scenario, it's going to be a trickle. And then more information will be received over time.
1: Actually, in the movie Contact with Jodie Foster was fairly intriguing in terms of the manner in which it would be found. You would find a marker signal of some sort, which said he would locate, and then you would find some sort of subcarrier or adjacent signal, which would then give you more information. And presumably, all of that would be transmitted simultaneously. Isn't that a great prospect?
2: That's one possibility, and the movie sure makes it look good, but it may also be that we intercept something that we have to really work to get the information. But there's another part to my answer, and that is, it seems to me that there would be a good likelihood that we would not be the first society that this other society contacted. That would just be too large a coincidence for two neophytes to encounter each other for the first time.
1: Yes.
2: And one possibility here, it's a convenient possibility, I admit, one possibility here is that this other society is going to have had a lot of experience in dealing with new cultures, and that whereas we can't just sort of sit back and take what they offer us, that the process will be eased by virtue of their experience. In the book, After Contact, as a matter of fact, I have a better part of a chapter talking about some of the dangers of technology transfer and some of the social consequences. For instance, suppose that we had the medical skills to keep everybody alive and healthy for 1,000 years.
1: Mm.
2: At first, that sounds really good. Well, start thinking about it. How long you've been able to go without having a divorce? Do you think you could make another 700 years? can you remember your grandchildren's names now?
1: Yeah, right.
2: These are meant to be, you know, humorous examples, but in fact there can be unintended consequences, things that we do not foresee.
1: You bet.
2: When we receive, you know, advanced technology that we don't really understand.
1: Well, yes, and one of them would certainly be that the Earth's resources are presently strained as it is. So to be able to keep people alive for hundreds or even thousands of years with reproduction continuing would be a death sentence, ultimately.
2: Yes, but now see here, I'll put on my other hat and look forward to mining asteroids and moving out into space. I think that, you know, within 1,000 years, there will be firm. Nobody's going to be around to prove me wrong, and I won't be around to bear the consequences. But within 1,000 years, I think there's an excellent chance that there will be something reminiscent of a galactic civilization or subgalactic civilization, and that people will be scattered, you know, far and wide, and that we will no longer be constrained by the limited resources that our planet has.
1: Well, I'm a Star Trek fan, and in Star Trek there is something called the Prime Directive, which prevents any galactic federation from tampering with any new emerging civilization based on exactly what we've been talking about, that it would disrupt them terribly, and until they reach a certain stage of development, they are not contacted. I would imagine that we have not yet quite reached that stage, or I would guess that anyway. How about you?
2: I don't know. What kinds of things would they look for? It should be very easy, you know, for a very advanced society to monitor other societies and look for certain things.
1: Well, one of the things you might look for is the fact that they have discovered mind conquered element 92 without threatening to destroy each other.
2: Hmm.
1: How about that?
2: I'm not sure I follow.
1: In other words, that they are not constantly at war?
2: Oh, right, yes. Mm-hmm. Mm-hmm. And I think, actually, we're doing a little better on that score, don't you?
1: Well, a bit better, but better. In a lot of ways, since the decline of the Soviet Union and the emergence of the individual Russian confederation,
2: mm-hmm.
1: There's still an awful lot of danger out there, and some people would argue more than there was when we had a good, solid Cold War underway.
2: I agree there's danger out there. I'm an optimist, but I try not to be a Pollyanna.
1: Another is, and I'm going to say this to you, and you can deal with it the way you want. I get thousands of letters every week dealing with these topics.
2: Mm-hmm.
1: And fully 20% of them, Professor, are from religious fundamentalists. And these folks, about that number of them by percentage, if they were to encounter extraterrestrial life, would view it as of the devil.
2: Mm-hmm.
1: And if a saucer landed somewhere, just theoretically, and a little guy was walking down the ramp, he would be so full of lead before he hit the bottom of the ramp,
2: mm-hmm.
1: That they'd need two wheelbarrows to carry him away. So there are a lot of people who would view any extraterrestrial life as of the devil, and there'd be real trouble.
2: Yes, I think, and I'm not sure if it was from the Brookings report, but in addition to scientists, they mentioned, somebody's mentioned politicians would have a lot to lose, that it could cause problems for people with mental illness.
1: Indeed.
2: And then people with certain kinds of religious beliefs. Those were the four big groups.
1: Yes.
2: I think that what I'd like to point to is a number of studies suggesting that whereas this percentage may be out there, that many people would see detection of extraterrestrial intelligence as not only consistent with their religious views, but sort of very supportive of that, in a sense, providing further testimony, you might say, to God's power and wonder. Yes, I have heard this about people that have a very specific set of beliefs that could be challenged if life had evolved elsewhere, where, for instance, you know, Christ might not have been. But gee whiz, you know, we can't let, in my opinion, 20% of the people shouldn't be allowed to call the tune on this.
1: And well, while I agree with you, I would remind you the American Revolution was started and succeeded with a far smaller percentage.
2: Well, there might be some way to, well, first of all, you know, the study presumption is it's going to be radio contact. But if you know, at some future point of visitation, quote, occurred, certainly there could be some way to engineer it to be safe. I mean, for instance, one possibility, and this is, you know, sheer speculation way off in the future, would be to meet on the moon. Another possibility would be some type of sea landing where you had to have vessels and things.
1: Very good, very good, very good. You're exactly right. In fact, if you recall back, I think you're exactly right, incidentally. You certainly couldn't have it anywhere within the continental United States unless you picked, say, a very isolated area of Wyoming and got everybody out of the way like Close Encounters. Certainly you couldn't allow the general public to have access to such an event, which brings me to the following question. With regard to SETI, let us, for the sake of conversation, assume that SETI receives an unambiguous signal.
2: Yes.
1: Unambiguous. Now, in the perfect world, you would imagine there would be a public announcement, and that SETI would do a big press release, and why we'd all be told that suddenly we had been, lo and behold, thank God we've got a signal, we're not alone, and we'd all hear about it. But I don't believe for one second that's what would occur. Even as much as I respect SETI, I think that there would be, and I bet there are, protocols for this, that the American public or the world would not be the first to hear about it, that contact would be reported to a government agency first. Am I wrong?
2: I think, Mr. Bell, I think you're right. We spend a huge amount of time at our meetings discussing protocols, procedures. The goal is to make this an event for all of humanity, not for one nation or another nation.
1: Sure.
2: The goal is to bring everybody in on it and then, you know, work together to decide who replies. How you make this work in the day of emails, government eavesdropping, what have you, nobody's for sure. So we recognize that it's the goal. I think there's quite a bit of suspicion or concern on some people's parts that if a signal were detected, then perhaps governmental agencies would take over, and rather than being an achievement of science, it would sort of become one more you know, governmental kind of operation. Now, nobody can prove it, you know, one way or another, but I will say that I think that the official protocols have a long way to go, and whenever you're trying to get, who knows, 300 nations together and marching to the same drummer, you're guaranteed to have a lot of difficulties.
1: You bet. But I mean, from the moment that signal was detected, can you tell me, or do you know, who would be notified first, or is this something you cannot?
2: According to the protocols, what happens is that, if I remember correctly.
3: 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And now, Art Bell.

0: 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And now, Art Bell.
1: And I would have to imagine that it would be that way in real life, because it would be considered to be a national security issue. Before anything else, it certainly would be a national security issue. Whether it turned out to be that or not in the long run, it would be that at the moment of contact.
2: Yes, and then there's concerns that one government might try to make unfair use of it or make use of it in ways that are contrary to another government.
1: Of course, our wonderful government would never contemplate anything like that, would they?
2: No. Somebody else's government might, of course, but not ours. But I'll tell you, we spend a lot of time worrying about this, and there's very few academic social scientists that are looking at this, maybe six or seven people. And frankly, we need some help from political scientists and some other people that have strong expertise in this area to try to deal with these issues. So if there's any political scientists out there that might be interested, we'd love to hear from you.
1: So then we would have to imagine there would be government notification, and that they would put the clamps on for a little while until they figured out how to deal with it, or how to take advantage of it, or how to turn it to military advantage.
2: Yes, and these are exactly the kinds of scenarios that the SETI scientists and the people I work with are trying to figure out how to avoid.
1: Well, when I interviewed Seth, he suggested that because of all the email and the Internet and all the rest of it, there would quickly be leaks and it would be known all over the place. And I suppose that is possible, but if the government stepped in, they could certainly keep it at the rumor stage. I mean, there's lots of rumors that flash across the Internet. But, Professor, hold on. We're at the top of the hour. We'll be right back. My guest is Professor Albert A. Harrison, a professor of psychology. His book is After Contact, The Human Response to Extraterrestrial Life. And he'll be back in a moment, as will I. From the high desert, this is Coast to Coast AM.
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1: Isn't this haunting music? I love it. It's Lorena McKinnon. Those of you who don't know, my guest is Professor Albert Harrison. His book, After Contact, The Human Response to Extraterrestrial Life. And he'll be back in a moment. That's After Contact, folks. Not too many people consider that. Most of us are considering what it, you know, would it be like, anticipating it, but rarely considering what would occur after contact. Maybe this will demonstrate, with a little humor, although it's not so funny,

0: I think it was Jack Tandy, perhaps on Saturday Night Live, who said the following, quote, "I'll bet that aliens think that we are too barbaric to hand down the higher secrets of the universe to. But I'll bet they'll change their mind, their tune, with a little torture." End quote. The laugh was mine. Doctor, professor, that is, that's a little funny, but it's not so funny in a lot of ways. How do you think that if we actually made contact, physical contact, and we had aliens, they would be treated?
1: Boy, there's so many possibilities here. My big concern would be a chance encounter or local authorities who were quite fearful.
0: Oh, that'd be very bad.
1: But one could again hope for other types of scenarios. Now, I hasten to add that as a SETI person, of course, I'm looking forward to a nice, remote, sanitary, safe exchange of radio waves and things.
0: Uh-huh.
1: But there's all kinds of interesting things that if somebody landed, something landed. First of all, there's jurisdictional kinds of issues. I mean, is it a matter for the local cops? Is it a state matter? Is it a federal matter? Is it an international matter? There's questions in terms of which bureaucracies would swing into play. Would customs and immigration have something to say about it? If they look like food, would the Food and Drug Administration, only kidding on that one, seriously.
0: Or even more worrisome, if we look like food.
1: Yeah, yeah. My belief on that one is that they're going to be extremely prosperous and well-fed, so I'm not too worried about it. My guess is that any society that had the means to flit about the universe could find abundant resources on uninhabited planets or planets that did not have higher life forms on them. One of the concerns, and something which I certainly spend a bit of time on in my book, is the ways that various bureaucracies might respond. And I think that the government bureaucracy, typically they're not good at dealing with fast-moving events and events that require novel kinds of activities and solutions. And my guess is that under any kind of contact scenario, they're going to have to respond quickly, and they're going to have to think creatively. And my guess is that very few agencies, if any, have given any serious thought to this, that the giggle factor is too high.
0: Mm-hmm.
1: It's and also that it's unthinkable, like the Titanic sinking. And one of the things I hope to see happen is for some intelligent discussion about how we really would react and what kinds of steps agencies might take now, so that when contact occurs, if it occurs, things can move smoothly.
0: Professor, we assume, perhaps incorrectly, that with evolution, mankind will slowly be less and less of a warrior species. But there is the possibility that that assessment is incorrect, and it may be incorrect with regard to another civilization that may be very much more advanced than we are. So to send out signals, in effect saying where we are, to send out spacecraft, with a little disc containing the human genome and all the rest of it, it could be argued to possibly be a mistake. The movie Independence Day comes to mind, where they arrived, and they had really no interest in bargaining with us, didn't want to give us anything, simply wanted to kill us. So if you imagine the scenario that the nature of war and the nature of warriors does not really change with time, you just get better weapons, then isn't there some worry that an Independence Day type scenario could occur?
1: There is, but I think it's fairly minimal. And I spend a huge amount of my time in doing the research, trying to come to grips with this issue. And the question is it they're going to be very large and belligerent societies taking over everywhere.
0: Yes.
1: And my conclusion is probably not, looking at what's going on Earth. Now, it's a fairly complicated set of arguments, but there's several prongs to it. One is that there's a shift towards democratic forms of government on Earth, and we know that democratic forms of government tend not to go to war, at least with other democratic forms of government, that usually there's some sort of an authoritarian state there. So as the world is becoming democratized, you might say, the risks of war is going down. The second is that the British military historian, John Keegan, has argued very convincingly in one of his recent books, and unfortunately the title escapes me right now, that in fact the world is turning from war, and that within a couple hundred years, war will be obsolete. A man by the name of Mueller makes the same argument, saying, look, lots of nations have already turned away from war. He calls it the process of Hollandization. More nations are turning away, the defeated nations in World War II being a good example. And he said that there's wide-scale recognition now that war is both methodologically ineffective and morally repugnant. As if this isn't enough, friends, there's mathematical studies of the survivability of nation-states. And basically, the very simple kind of explanation here is that countries that go around looking for trouble get themselves put out of business, primarily by coalitions of other countries. Now, admittedly, this is based on human experience. We think that physical principles apply throughout the universe. We're starting to think that certain biological principles apply throughout the universe. I'm probably one of a very limited number of people who thinks that certain psychological and sociological principles may apply beyond our planet. But in my opinion...
0: Now, what that boils down to is, I think you're saying that...
1: I'm optimistic.
0: There is a great likelihood that if we do meet them, whoever they are, they will resemble us.
1: They will not. My expectation is that they will essentially have moved beyond war. And again, you know, it's a very long-winded argument. And
0: well, no, it's very interesting that they would have moved beyond war. Then contact, would you consider contact to be rather unlikely if we are being observed until we have moved beyond war?
1: In terms of...
0: In terms of their criterion for deciding when to initiate contact.
1: I don't know. You know, one could argue that that would be one... That could certainly be a possibility, and I've heard it suggested, for instance, that our ability to contain nuclear arms, might be something that would be a definite sign of maturity in the eyes of another civilization.
0: Mm-hmm. I interview a fascinating man, a professor at New York City University, Michio Kaku. Do you know of him?
1: I know of him, sure.
0: He has a fascinating theory regarding the state of civilizations, that there would be a type zero, which we would be, utilizing fossil fuels and the more base things that we can get from our own planet. Then there would be a type one, which would utilize the power of, for example, zero-point energy, would begin to harness these other types of powers, and then other types of civilizations even further on, harnessing the power of a sun, and so forth and so on. But he gives the chance of a type zero, us, making it to a type one. In other words, not blowing itself to smithereens or ecologically destroying itself, to be a very small chance indeed, and that very few type zeros become type ones. Would you agree or disagree?
1: Well, not having read his arguments, I don't know what to say, except that I think we've made it through a very rough 50-year period.
0: We have,
1: and,
0: yes.
1: And I have a belief that... We're going to persevere, and I think that technology is going to help us, not hinder us. We need to think big, not think small. I think we're doing well with our adolescence and look forward to maturity for the generations that come next.
0: So we are at more or less an adolescent social stage.
1: Lots of times the early nuclear era is referred to as sort of an adolescent stage. The idea is you've got this tremendous power and stuff, but you don't really quite know how to control it. And that's kind of a metaphor for adolescence, I think, for some people.
0: Should we begin our government agencies, should they be now not chuckling, but putting into place procedures for contact so that it would not be fouled up, I'll say fouled up, and result in our extinction or some horrible mistake, that contact would be smooth, whether it was somebody coming here or the receipt of a sudden signal?
1: That would certainly be something that I would encourage, but I would add, now this wouldn't necessarily involve a cast of thousands and a budget of millions, but to get some people thinking about it, talking about it, considering various possibilities and likelihoods, the reason being that if and when contact occurs, it's going to be very quick, and that will be too late to think it through and to put procedures in place. It'll be a responsive rather than a proactive kind of a mode, and it'll be a lot of mopping up. So I think that, to me, it makes sense to have some people, not everybody, but some people in key agencies thinking about this as a possibility and not simply laughing and scratching their head.
0: Mm-hmm. There is another kind of contact or sudden realization that would be, in a lot of ways, every bit as disturbing as contact with an alien race, and that is, right now we have a spacecraft taking very interesting photographs of Mars.
1: Mm-hmm.
0: And I noticed that you wrote a book called The Journal of Spacecraft and Rockets, The Case for Mars. Now, I'm sure this is not your area of expertise, but in the Cydonia region of Mars, we are taking photographs of things that people are arguing like crazy about,
1: mm-hmm.
0: that may turn out not to be natural. I have interviewed a number of astronomers who would stake their reputation on the fact they're not natural.
1: Mm-hmm.
0: That would indicate that a long time ago, there was intelligent life on Mars. If we should suddenly be able to confirm that fact, wouldn't this social stress and all the rest of it be much the same as if we were having contact?
1: I'm not sure that it would be because, well, first of all, yes, it would be a momentous, sensational event, and it would certainly transform science. It would show that, intelligent life wasn't unique to our planet. But in this particular case, you're dealing with a long-dead or remote civilization. And
0: yes.
1: So, for instance, the chances of getting a lot of, advanced technology from the civilization, the chance of them invading, whatever, these things are not there. So I think that a contact with what you might call live or sentient or active beings would be much more dramatic. As a psychologist, of course, I'm aware of a lot of factors in perception. We're not me, but some of us use inkbots and ask the people to look for things. And I think that the face on Mars is fascinating because it is arguable. The problem is that if people believe it was created by conscious beings, they're not going to be convinced it was a natural formation and vice versa. And it's infuriating, of course, because it's sort of so close and so far away that the sort of the definitive kinds of looks that could put it to rest one way or the other are just a little bit beyond our reach, so it would seem.
0: If news of that sort or a signal were actually received by SETI, do you think there would be a single blunt announcement, or do you think that it would be the information would be kind of slowly given to the public in small doses, kind of like a time release capsule,
1: sure.
0: as not to shock?
1: Sure. My understanding of the desired way to go, if study detects something is to understand what it is, verify it, and verify what it is, and then get the information to the public fairly quickly, trying to, you know, really minimize the risk of mistakes, keep those down really, really low. I have heard, of course, the hypothesis that there's conditioning going on, that
0: yes.
1: pieces of news are being released to people, that
0: yes.
1: there's movies and shows.
0: Mm-hmm.
1: And my only comment on that is that if in fact, that's occurring, I don't think it's being done particularly skillfully.
0: Well, in fact, many people have accused me of being part exactly of that effort. And it is indeed very quite random. You're certainly correct. But would they be... I'm sure you've considered the social implications of a sudden announcement that a signal has been received and that information is coming and that we are suddenly in contact. You've carefully considered the social implications of that. And so how much preparation should then be done right now?
1: I think that people need to be educated, that agencies need to be educated, and that there needs to be some thought given to an action plan. Let me stress that the different contact scenarios or versions of contact that people have in mind have very different kinds of implications. It's one thing to simply bluntly announce, gee, we found a radio signal and we know it's extraterrestrial and we think it's intelligent, as compared to an announcement such as, well, gee, you know, 50 years ago a flying saucer crashed and we've been carrying on negotiations with this government for 50 years and they have a base in, the New Mexico desert or whatever.
0: That's
1: these
0: right.
1: are very, very different kinds of situations. And in the second situation, some kind of gradual release of information or conditioning, you know, might make some sense, actually.
0: All right, Professor, hold on.
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1: My guest is Professor Albert A. Harrison, a professor of psychology, director, internship, and career center, University of California, Davis. His book, After Contact, The Human Response to Extraterrestrial Life. And we'll get back to him in a moment. Well, all right. If you have a question for Professor Harrison, then now would be a good time. You've got the numbers, and we're going to go to the phones for the professor here in a moment and see what it is that you would ask of somebody imagining contact after contact, actually. Professor, welcome back.
2: Hey.
1: I've got a couple of faxes here I'd like you to deal with. One says, hi, Art. Imagine this scenario. You're a powerful alien society that knows us from static, filled with I Love Lucy episodes, and you have decided long ago that Earth is a planet full of idiots. Your warships just happen to be in our end of the galaxy. Oh, look, there's that planet of idiots. Boom, boom, out go the lights. Indeed, they would have seen early episodes of I Love Lucy, and I suppose a lot of the other early kind of nonsensical comedies, but you wouldn't imagine they'd do that, would you?
2: Well, I would hope not. I hope that we wouldn't go around popping one another off because we didn't like their taste in comedy shows, or thought they were sort of dippy or something like that. I think it's I think that the facts makes a really good point, and that is that some of the material that's out there in terms of radio signals coming from Earth would not paint a very positive picture if, in fact, they were strong enough to make it to some destination where it could be interpreted. So I do accept that point. But, if we kill people for being dingbats and stuff, it wouldn't be a very populous planet.
1: That's true. Here's a really good one. Aren't a question for the professor. The ETs have landed on a Monday morning. Following a week of nonstop news coverage, would the churches that Sunday be, A, so full the services would have to be held outside, B, empty, or C, no change?
2: Boy, now there's a, I hate multiple choice kinds of exam. If we could go to the following Sunday, my guess is they would be packed. I think for many people, there have been, Victoria Alexander did a interesting study of clergy from many different faiths, and what she found was that they believe that their congregations, the parishes, whatever, would be delighted and see it as a very positive kind of thing. I think, though, it might be kind of difficult running a church service if there was live coverage at home on TV. So if I have to pick, I would go that people would be home watching the breaking news.
1: All right. One more, and then we'll go to the phones. This one says, Art, you mentioned the historic precedent of technologically advanced cultures encountering and consequently decimating less technical cultures. The crucial question here is whether this is a problem inherent in and directly caused by the technological disparity, or is this more a matter of human failings, of power, lust, and cultural clashes?
2: That is an wonderful, provocative question. And I think that one of the reasons is that that there has been a problem when advanced, technologically advanced cultures have encountered other cultures, is that the technologically advanced cultures have confused technology with advancement and superiority and have had plenty of arrogance to go along with it. So if you can have the technology and not necessarily downgrade people who do not have the technology, then maybe it's not an inevitable consequence.
1: Ah. All right. And one more of this one's from me. It seems to me, Professor, that at the rate we are advancing right now, if you look at our technological society, that in any society's development, the period of time during which they would communicate by electromagnetic means would be a very, very, very short period in the larger picture. In other words, already we are beginning to wire the nation with cables that will carry immense amounts of bandwidth, and it will not have to be broadcast through the air. And I can imagine that it would go from there. And so why should we imagine that any civilization, except for a very short period of time, would even transmit radio or television or even in the electromagnetic spectrum?
2: That's a very legitimate concern, and one that study scientists are aware of. One of the reasons that we do radio telescope searches is that we're able to do so. At present, it is my understanding that the SETI Institute is considering other types of searches that could be mounted. One could look for light communication, for instance.
1: Indeed.
2: One can look for energy signatures of spaceships. And then, of course, there's always been the idea of the super civilizations that consume monstrous amounts of energy and can be detected. So that's a very valid point. It may be that radio does go on forever, but we need to expand the search, and we need to look closer to home, I think, for robot probes.
1: What do you think? Oh, well, that's where I was going. What do you think of the concept of Neumann probes? In other words, that a very advanced civilization might seed a moon or nearby planetary body with some sort of robotic device designed to sit there and just wait and wait and wait, like in the movie 2001, until this society that they had observed managed to go from point A to point B, and then it would suddenly come alive and notify the robotic owners of the presence of intelligent beings.
2: That could, that's certainly an interesting and plausible scenario. I think that with respect to probes in general, that because we have gotten so good at miniaturization and other kinds of things, that we're more willing now to recognize that other societies may have sent out huge numbers of very small probes, some of which could be in our solar system at present. And there's a little bit of controversy over this. Is this being too daring and forward, or is it acceptable? But my personal position is that I think, yeah, we have to be open to the possibility of some kind of probes.
1: You said that you got fascinated with all of this way back with the Roswell reported crash in 1947.
2: With the original sightings, I'm not sure that I recall the Roswell crash, but I certainly do recall, as a child, the discussions of UFOs and the many sightings in the late 40s and early 50s.
1: Oh, yes?
2: Actually, I will say I had a conviction at the time that, that something might happen fairly soon. 50 years has gone by and I'm still waiting. But, yes, that was a remarkable event of my childhood. And
1: well, we still argue about what occurred at Roswell. And, of course, the Air Force, you will recall, I think about a year ago, held a news conference and tried to explain away what occurred at Roswell, and I thought did a terrible, terrible job of it. Do you think it possible that something indeed did occur at Roswell, and we still don't know the truth?
2: I think something occurred at Roswell because I think some of the military events are unquestionable. What it was, what it had to do with, I really got to say, I've read some of the books. I have no idea. I am certainly not willing to concede that it was a flying saucer crash, and yet sometimes I'm not entirely convinced by Project Mogul and some of these other explanations. My guess is that Roswell will forever be a mystery.
1: Oh, boy. All right, let's try the phones. First-time caller line, you are on the air with Professor Harrison. Hi.
3: Hi, this is Frank in River Grove, Illinois.
1: Hi, Frank.
3: Hi, Art. Hi, Professor.
2: Hi, Frank.
3: I have two comments and a question. Okay, first of all, today I went on a field trip to the Alder Planetarium in Chicago, and we seen a movie on Mars, and they talked about Cydonia, and said that the face on Mars was caused by an illusion of light. And this really upset me because I listened to your show, Art, and I felt that the person giving this speech and giving the tour was very ignorant and wasn't looking at all the evidence.
1: Well, I would have been certainly happier had they said, It may be caused by a trick of light and shadow. I don't think that the definitive word is yet in on that, if they would look at the latest images.
3: Right, they didn't even go into the geometric patterns that are up there.
1: Sure. It goes to a question about, Professor, scientific bias. There is an awful lot of it, isn't there, which is connected to the chuckle factor.
2: Yes, I think, but this can also be true on everybody's part, that once we form an impression of something, we tend to process additional information to bolster our initial opinion. It can be shaken, it can be changed, but my hunch is that, yes, there is a bias in science against this interpretation, but there may also be a bias in some quarters against an illusion of light interpretation.
1: Indeed. Wildcard Line, you are on the air with Professor Harrison and Art Bell. Good morning. Hello there.
4: Hello.
1: Hello.
4: Hi. Yes.
1: Where are you, sir?
4: I'm my name is Ben. I'm from Portland, Oregon.
1: Portland, all right.
4: Yes. I was wondering if the doctor thought that there had been communication already.
1: All right. Actually, that's quite a good question. Is it possible that communication has occurred and it simply has not been made public?
2: Ben, it's possible, but I don't know about it, and until it's made public, I can't really do much with it. If it's already occurred, the SETI Institute and many other searchers are certainly going to a great deal of trouble and expense for nothing. So I really don't know. My guess is that it hasn't, but, gee, I can't be 100% confident.
1: What about the possibility, and everybody talks of this, of life elsewhere? Now, we know from recent discoveries that the probability of planets around stars is very high. And we have begun to discover, in fact, planets surrounding other star systems.
2: Mm-hmm.
1: That being the case, how likely is it, or probable is it, that there is, in fact, life out there somewhere?
2: Well, we all approach this, I think, in slightly different ways, but there are certain elements. There have to be stars. We know there's stars. There have to be planets. Now we know there's planets. There has to be life. We're now starting to think that life is relatively easy to form rather than requiring a monstrously improbable series of events. There has to be intelligence. And my personal belief is there's lots of different ways that intelligence can arise, not just necessarily the pattern on Earth. So when you put it all together, I come up with my personal estimate for me is that there's a very high probability of life elsewhere and a very high probability that some of this life will be intelligent. That's not the same as saying that we found them or that they're, you know, visiting us at present.
1: Suppose we were to turn the tables and suppose instead of us being contacted by some other, by life elsewhere, we were to advance and be able to travel faster than light and we were to encounter a civilization much lesser developed than our own but nevertheless intelligent. Do you think we would have the wisdom, say within the next half century or so, to be able to make contact with it without destroying it?
2: I hope so, but I don't know so. I like to think that we do develop morally and socially as well as technologically. At meetings I've been to where this type of thing has been discussed, the figure that comes up is, gee, we may be ready in about 200 years.
1: About 200 years.
2: I don't know how one manufactures that, but the fact that we're talking about this right now, that you brought it up, that we're worried about it, maybe shows that we're on the right track.
1: Ah, that's a positive way to think about it. East of the Rockies, you're on the air with Professor Harrison and Art Bell. Good morning.
5: Hi, Art. Hi, Professor. How are you doing this evening?
2: Hi, great.
5: Good.
1: Where are you, sir?
5: This is Jim in St. Louis, Missouri.
1: Hi, Jim.
5: Listen, I had a question. Art, you had said that a lot of your faxes and emails are from people of the religious nature who believe that...
1: Fundamentalists, about 20%.
5: Yeah, anything that comes from outer space would be of the devil.
1: That's right.
5: My question is, if, let's say for the argument that these are fallen angelic beings, wouldn't it be safe to say that these beings have been around since the creation of time and have had this plan to infiltrate the Earth with whatever agenda they have, and they would not make contact until it was safe to do so. You know, that they have knowledge of the people who know of their true identity and could harm their plan ultimately.
1: Hmm.
2: All right, I think that's more up your alley than mine.
1: Yeah, I'm not exactly sure how to answer that. My only point in suggesting the kind of communications I've had in about 20%, 15 to 20% easily, is that it would be a totally unacceptable scenario, and they would be thought of as devils, and they'd be shot.
5: I think something too that Western culture, the idea of maybe devils as being little red guys with pitchforks and horns, and angels, you know, the good guys being white with little wings. I think that's something that Western culture has kind of made up in their minds. You know, I personally believe that angelic beings are actually created. I think that there were probably several races created, and that some actually fell. You know, so I believe in actually more than one race of angelic being. But
1: I'm beginning to detect from what you're saying that you're part of my 20%, more or less.
5: I personally believe in it, but I don't think that these creatures would actually make contact until it was safe for them to do it, whether the Christians were...
1: Well, one thing's for sure. Today, it wouldn't be safe, would it?
5: I don't believe so, no.
1: Uh-huh.
5: I think there are definitely fundamentalists that would pull out the shotgun and try to do whatever they could, whether that would do anything or not. I definitely believe that it would not be safe for them to reveal themselves at this point.
1: All right. Professor, would you agree with that? That's a good question for you. Would it, at this point in our social development, be safe for a far advanced civilization to make contact with us now?
2: My guess is how they went about it would be extremely important. Showing up in a remote rural neighborhood, if you look something like a bear or something, would not be the way to go about it. But again, you know, that there presumably there would be, if such a thing were to occur, or were possible, there would be ways to communicate and arrange things in advance and not simply, go through with the landing on the White House lawn.
1: All right. West of the Rockies, you're on the air with Professor Harrison and Art Bell. Hi.
6: Good morning, Art.
1: Good morning.
6: This is Hans in Seattle, Washington.
1: All right.
6: And I've been listening to your program. I try and catch it as often as I can. Unfortunately, it doesn't happen as often as I'd like. But the professor, as I've been listening, sounds, and I believe he said so, as very much an optimist. And I would hope that he's correct, personally, because I'd hate to have to face down the barrel of a laser rifle at some point in time in the future. But I think, personally, to believe that everything is goodness and light out there is to set us up for disaster.
1: Naive.
6: Yes.
2: Yeah.
6: You also said that the world, as you know, society as it is now, is you know, getting towards a better, an enlightened place.
1: Mm-hmm.
6: Not as many wars and
1: that's
6: so
1: right.
6: on and so forth. And I'm looking around, and I watch the news, and I see the deforestation of the rainforest. I see Bosnia. I see all this. You know.
1: Well, we haven't even. You know what? You're right. I mean, we haven't really touched on the environmental business, but I would like to do that. Professor, how are you fixed for time?
2: I'm fixed fine.
1: You're fixed fine. All right, then, caller, hold on. You want to hold on?
6: I will hold on.
1: Because it's a very good question. Professor, you've got a good break coming up here. Professor Albert A. Harrison is my guest. His book, After Contact, The Human Response to Extraterrestrial Life. We'll be right back.
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1: My gosh, that's a pretty song, isn't it? Pretty, pretty song. From the University of California, Davis, my guest is Professor Albert A. Harrison, and his book is After Contact. After Contact, mind you, the human response to extraterrestrial life. And I should now ask him, Professor, how would people get your book? Is it generally available in bookstores nationwide? Can they call a number? What do they do?
2: Well, I think that they can check for it at their favorite real or virtual bookstore, and or internet bookstore, I guess is the appropriate term.
1: So it's up there on Amazon.com, for example?
2: Oh, you bet.
1: Oh, okay. And it's in most bookstores, probably.
2: It's in many bookstores. What I found is that some of the smaller bookstores, the bookstores that feature paperbacks, don't necessarily have it, but the larger bookstores seem to have it, have reasonable supplies.
1: Well, excellent. In that case, we will, as a matter of fact, we have a new little feature on our website that will take people directly over to my guest's Amazon.com website, and they can just buy the book right there, so you guys can do that. I've got something I want to read you, Professor. This says, Pellegrino, Powell, and Asimov's Three Laws of Alien Behavior. Law one, their survival will be more important than our survival. If an alien species has to choose between them and us, they won't choose us. It is difficult to imagine a contrary case. Species don't survive by being self-sacrificing. Law 2. Wimps don't become top dogs. No species makes it to the top by being passive. The species in charge of any given planet will be highly intelligent, alert, aggressive, and ruthless when necessary. Law 3. They will assume, I repeat, they will assume, that the first two laws apply to us.
2: That's got a nice ring to it, and probably more than a little truth. But the first question I would have is, why does it have to be one or the other? See, there's this sort of overbearing Darwinism, sort of survival of the toughest, and so forth and so on, and that works really great when you're talking about individual organisms or even species. But when you're talking about nation states, organizations of societies, other things start kicking in. And so I don't think that biggest tiger in the jungle thing is necessarily the full and entire story.
1: Well, now let us ask ourselves something, Professor. Let me give you an example. As I understand it now, at the rate that we are burning fossil fuels, the world's main resources of these will be nearly completely exhausted in about an estimated 40 to 45 years. Now, while I understand that we are some form of representative democracy here and we like to think of ourselves as not being warlike, if it gets down to the point where we have to have oil, how convinced are you that we will not go and, if necessary, take it?
2: That's always a possibility, but I would mention two things. Number one is that if you go back 500, 400, 300, 200, 100 years and compare it with now, I think, Art, that you'd be pretty happy with where you are now in terms of the quality of your life, the kinds of things that are going on, the longevity, security, those kinds of things, okay? The second thing, as I'm sure you're aware, is that there's a whole big pile of people out there that have some great ideas about how to bring in resources from the off of our planet. And my personal belief is that if we just sort of hunker down and keep doing what we're always doing, yes, there is a significant risk. However, if we're willing to bite the bullet and get a really decent space program going with some economic motives as well as adventure and science, we may be able to deal with some of these problems.
1: All right.
2: So, now you notice I didn't categorically say, no, we won't go to war over oil, but I would like to see some of these other possibilities rise to the fore.
1: All right. Before we, just before the hour, we had a caller on here. Are you still there, caller?
3: Yes, I am.
1: All right. You began to ask questions about the environment. We barely even covered that. I could sit here, and I won't bore everybody with it, but from the Antarctic, which is beginning to break up, the ice shelf is breaking up, to our air, to organisms being born in our water, to new diseases, to all these things that we are presently doing to our environment, is a pretty good question, Professor. Do you think that we'll be around long enough, make it through all of this, to even meet anybody else? We've talked about war. Let's now talk about what we're doing just to stay alive, our environment.
2: Sure. I do want to backtrack for a second because Hans had two really excellent questions. We do have to keep our guard up, and one of the, in the sense that one of the first things we have to do is guarantee our safety and security.
1: There you are.
2: That doesn't necessarily mean blowing the other party off the face of the earth. That's really important. Okay, but yeah, Hans's point is an extremely good one. With respect to the environmental issues, yeah, there is a lot of problems out there. But I'm hoping that with the assist of technology, not by thinking small, but by thinking big, we're going to be able to address these. For instance, there's a project underway right now that is directed by, I believe, William Webster, who was former director of the FBI, to relocate the world's nuclear waste to a Pacific island where it's less likely to cause trouble or fall into the hands of people who might want to make bombs and things. You know, there's a million things out there that we've got to deal with, and I hope that we will be able to do that. What I would like to say is let's look at some of the positive accomplishments we've made, as well as castigating ourselves for
1: sure.
2: Things we could do better.
1: All right. Caller?
3: Yeah. I agree. I mean, there's a lot that we have done to make our world better. Unfortunately, there's a lot that... let's face it, I'm a pessimist.
2: Okay.
3: I look at the world and I see a half-empty glass, unfortunately. You know, the media focuses on everything that's bad. You mentioned, you know, when is a good time for the aliens to land? Definitely not after ID4 came out. That would have been absolutely horrendous.
1: Mm-hmm.
3: I mean, look at the number of, you know, good alien movies,
2: yeah.
3: You know, E.T.,
2: mm-hmm.
3: compared
2: mm-hmm.
3: to the ones where they come and eat your face, you know, aliens, ID4, you know, what have you. It's as if, you know, someone out there wants us to feel that, you know, everyone out there is out to get us. And the person, you know, the normal person, you know, me, you know, everybody else out there, they basically get our information from, you know, the media. We get our
2: mm-hmm.
3: information
2: mm-hmm.
3: from the movies. We get scared out of our pants at the theaters. Oh, my God, the aliens are coming,
1: mm-hmm.
3: you know. And hopefully that, you know, that's not the only place that we get our information, but a lot of it is. And, you know, it worries me to think that, you know, that's the kind of mindset that we've got. But, you know, the media focuses in on the bad part of us, and it shows us all the violence in our lives, and it plays on that, and it inures us to that violence, in its own way, you know, creating more.
1: All right, well, I think that I understand the spirit of your question. The conditioning by the media may be all the wrong kind of conditioning. Would you suggest that's true, Professor? Would you agree that's true?
2: There is a lot of conviction that media portrayals shape people's responses, and that the comments that the caller made are basically correct. Landing after ID4 would not have been the best choice of time. One person had observed that science fiction movies had become more positive towards aliens, and all of a sudden here was this big rash of these horror kinds of things.
1: That's right.
2: I think we have to look at what entertains and what involves people, and we also have to look at the pressures on the media. Media coverage is going to be extremely important because, after all, most of us will not be there. Even if it landed in downtown L.A., most of us would not be there. We're going to learn about it from the media, and the way they portray things and the way they handle it is going to be crucial in determining world reaction.
1: So then let us assume an alien race preparing to contact us wishes to do it with the least amount of pain and disruption to our society as possible. Would they be better off going to see Mr. Spielberg or Mr. Clinton?
2: I'm not sure, but if it was up to me, if I was trying to make contact with another society, I would send plenty of advance warning, and it would be a very slow and gradual process with an accumulation of unmistakable, not ambiguous, unmistakable signs, starting with something which just gives evidence of intelligence and nothing else, and followed by increasing cues as to my identity, should we say. And I would take my time.
1: Uh-huh.
2: There would be absolutely no reason to rush something as important as that.
1: And you would probably want to have several national radio shows like mine with professors like you as guests who would talk about this, right?
2: Absolutely. Lots of professors and people like you to MC the landing, see, and then everything will go this way.
1: First time caller line. You're on the air with Professor Harrison and Art Bell. Hi.
4: Yes, hello, Art. This is Mike in Philadelphia.
1: Hi, Mike.
2: Hi, Mike.
4: Good morning, Professor. I have one question for you. Where do you think MK Ultra plays into this, if any? And I'll hang up for the answer.
1: All right. Well, that's a way out question. MK Ultra, Professor, you may well know or not, was a mind control program by the CIA.
2: Mm-hmm.
1: Supposedly ended way back when. So I guess he's asking about that kind of preparation.
2: I don't know anything about that.
1: Good answer. Wildcard line, you're on the air with Professor Harrison and Art Bell. Hi.
5: Hey, this is Curtis in San Diego.
1: Hi, Curtis.
5: Hey, what day in November is that meteor shower?
1: What day in November? I think it'll be many days in November, and it's going to be a very serious meteor shower, threatening a lot of our communication satellite. But so I don't know.
5: Well, but maybe you could have your show outside, possibly then.
1: I could do that. I might do that. In fact, I'd love to do that. Actually, I will do it.
5: We can
1: thank
5: pray
1: you
5: to God or something altogether.
1: All right. Now your question.
5: Well, I wanted to ask him what his view on God is, and wanted to make a comment. I think that the world won't be ready. I think the people will be ready. It'll come like revelations, and the world will be ready when they come. They're not ready yet, but as soon as the corruptness and killings and all of that stop, I think that's when it'll be ready.
1: That's when we'll be ready. Well, that certainly won't be our lifetimes. But Professor, he asked about God, and I'm going to remember the movie Contact Again with. You remember when Jodie Foster was in front of the committee trying to decide who was going to get the seat to
2: mm-hmm.
1: ride?
2: Mm-hmm.
1: Yes. The ultimate question they asked her, I would ask you, and you can refuse to answer on the fifth or any other grounds you wish to refuse to answer, and that is, if we were going to have one candidate, one person like they did in that movie, to send as a representative of the human species, would it be a reasonable question to ask, do you believe in God?
2: Okay, now we're moving from science to personal belief.
1: We sure are.
2: And I'm going to say two things on that. I think that it's appropriate to ask a question about a person's spirituality or their beliefs or their sense that there's something greater than themselves. I might not personalize it in terms of a God, which frequently conjures up a human-like image. And the second thing is, for me personally, I realized I was at church. My brother was singing in a special Easter thing, and I realized that the search for extraterrestrial intelligence, my thinking about the universe,
1: mm-hmm.
2: The idea that there's other things out there, that for me, it almost serves a religious or spiritual purpose. And these are very personal answers, and not to be confused with the papers I try to publish on SETI.
1: Well, in that movie, that's the kind of answer Jodie Foster tried to give at first, but then, of course, they pinned her down and said, no, the God of the Bible, the specific God that we worship in church, as exactly prescribed in the Bible. Do you believe in that God?
2: Well, I don't remember all the details from the movie, but from what you say, I think the Jodie Foster character and I must think a lot alike.
1: That's just fine. East of the Rockies, you're on the air with Professor Albert Harrison and Art Bell. Hello.
6: Good evening, sir.
1: Good evening. Where are you?
6: Professor. Montreal.
1: Montreal.
6: Andrew speaking.
1: All right.
6: Few points, and then I'll let the professor comment. Firstly, type 1.
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1: Is best represented in the Tibetan people and not very many others. You mentioned about contact and the message that was being sent by these beings for many years, and it only took somebody to find it. Now, that type of codes or messages have been around on this planet for a very long time, and you could see that in the Hebrew alphabet, in the cuneiform tablets, in Sanskrit. I mean, the woven codes in the Hebrew alphabet, I mean, you're very familiar with that art. The type of contact that you are expecting and talking about, I don't believe is going to happen for a long time. But beings have been contacting us for a very long time. It happens in a very particular and a very selected type of way.
2: All right, well, I'm sorry, but we have a limited amount of time, and there's been no revelation yet. I asked you how you are certain that...
1: I've been contacted by beings my whole life.
2: Well... All right.
1: And I just want to tell you one last thing.
2: Yes.
1: In Area 51, the Greys have been collaborating with the U.S. government for a very, very long time.
2: All right. Well, thank you. Still no revelation for me, at least of hard evidence. There are many, many, many people, though, who believe as this man does.
3: Mm-hmm.
2: Doctor, it's not an unusual belief. In fact, according to the surveys that are run by major survey companies, an awful lot of people already believe we have been contacted. We are being visited. I believe greater than 50% believe that.
3: Yes, I think that's correct.
2: Is that one step along the way toward qualifying for real contact?
3: Could be. that certainly comes up, and it comes up in my book and many other places too, that a lot of people are not going to be particularly shocked because they believe that we've been visited already. It gets back, though, to, I think, the other part is it gets back to your comment, Art, and that is the problem of definitive proof that we have belief, but we have to convince other people, and it gets into some really interesting kinds of problems. Half the people believe this is occurring, half believe that there's no evidence, and normally you can find something to show things one way or the other. But
2: that's a far greater percentage than they would have measured years ago. Hold on, Professor, and we'll be right back. From the high desert, this is Coast to Coast AM. And here she is. This is Crystal.
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1: Well, I am here, and my guest is as well. His book is After Contact, The Human Response to Extraterrestrial Life. Aren't you curious? He is Professor Albert A. Harrison of UC Davis, and he'll be right back. Well, all right, back now to Professor Harrison. Professor, here's a really interesting fact, and I had never thought of this, but I guess I'm thinking of it now. Art, I am convinced that if aliens did land in, say, Times Square, New York City, Hollywood and Vine in L.A., or North Beach in San Francisco on, say, a Friday or Saturday night, and walked among the people there, they wouldn't even raise a raised eyebrow. But I am sure, he goes on, the aliens would be shocked by the humans inhabiting these particular areas. Actually, that's really true, isn't it? In other words, it wouldn't even raise a raised eyebrow.
2: Well, it would depend a lot on exactly what the aliens look like and the extent to which they could be confused with humans. But I think there's a really poignant point there, and that is that there's a lot, if I understand the
1: yes.
2: facts, that there is a lot of poverty and misery, and indeed we need to look at those problems. I think an important thing to keep in mind about SETI is that it's privately funded at this point, and it uses a very small amount
1: of the
2: gross national product.
1: That's true. I think the point might have been not so much poverty and all the rest of it as weirdness. In other words, if you came down at Hollywood and Vine on a Friday night and you didn't look any weirder than, let us say, Mr. Spock on Star Trek, this factor is correct.
2: Sure. I prefer to think of it as variety, but the point's well taken.
1: Okay. First-time caller line, you are on the air with Art Bell and Professor Harrison. Hello.
3: Hello. How are you tonight?
1: Fine. Where are you?
3: I am in Canada, Manitoba.
1: Manitoba. All right.
3: I'm calling from Brandon, a small city of 45,000, I believe.
1: All right.
3: I pick you up on 1110 and 1500 and about four others sometimes.
1: Well, that'd be a medium-sized town, actually.
3: Yeah, it's a medium one. I've been listening to you for 2 years.
1: Uh-huh.
3: I'm surprised to get through, actually, this evening.
1: Everybody always is.
3: Yes, I know, and you don't sound much different, actually, either.
1: Thank you. How rare. Now, do you have a question for the professor?
3: Yes, I do. First of all, I just wanted to say one point. If aliens ever did come to our planet, I think that how they'd have to do it is they'd have to land a ship that would be so grand in size that no government would be able to hide it.
1: That would be a problem. That actually would be a problem. That's, in effect, what we have been toying with and discussing, and that is if the landing was unambiguous, unplanned, and we were unprepared, the odds of it turning out poorly, I'm afraid, would be pretty big. Would you agree, Professor?
2: I think that we can make ourselves better off by trying to prepare, definitely. Yes, I agree. I agree, Art.
1: All right. Wildcard line, you are on the air with Professor Harrison and Art Bell. Hello.
4: Hi.
1: Hi. Where are you?
4: I'm Melissa in Portland, Oregon.
1: All right.
4: My question is, I think that with so much talk about aliens and with people starting to believe maybe more firmly that aliens may possibly land if they haven't already,
1: right.
4: People are afraid maybe that we'll be enslaved by a more intelligent race or a more powerful race.
1: Yes.
4: I think it's just as probable, maybe even in the future, if we encountered another race, if we were more powerful than they are, wouldn't we do the exact same thing, and do we deserve any better treatment then?
2: I hear what you're saying. I actually deal with the problem of enslavement in my book. And
1: oh, really?
2: Yes. Well, I think it's quite unlikely, because to what purpose do you enslave people when you have a very high technology and abundant resources? There's really no reason to do that. And the kinds of things that one might want from our planet could be found elsewhere. And indeed, if we look at our own planet, slavery was, except in the United States, was pretty much gone about 200 years ago. Now, there's isolated pockets, I suspect, where slavery still exists. But it's not really an institution anymore. It's something that's in our past.
1: Unless perhaps you are a race that has, for example, evolved beyond the physical somehow, and you require physical work done. I'm trying to imagine, in other words, Professor A, I think it is naive to believe that any race sufficiently advanced will automatically be socially advanced, or will have an agenda that we project, you know, we as humans think they will meet our expectations and be peaceful space brothers.
2: Okay, no, I didn't mean to say that. What I do mean to say is I think that the odds are favorable that we will not come up against an evil empire or a group that's interested in enslaving us. That does not mean that everything throughout the universe is peace and harmony. But
1: hear, hear.
2: What we get tired of is people pointing to the War of the Worlds scenario and assuming that there's an evil empire out there that's going to take over everything.
1: Yeah.
2: We think that the argument's stronger the other way.
1: Actually, the one thing that Independence Day, the movie,
2: mm-hmm.
1: I thought the first half of it was stupendous and the last half was awful. The first half I enjoyed for a perhaps very twisted reason. The aliens in that really had a very clear agenda. They didn't want to bargain. They had no use for us in any way whatsoever. And when we finally captured one and managed to interrogate it, its only thought was to eliminate and kill us, period. That was it.
2: Mm-hmm.
1: Very sweet, straightforward agenda, kill. And then, of course, later on, it had to get into some other sort of story. But I really thought that was interesting. And it is, after all, perhaps less possible, but nevertheless possible, that you would meet up with a very dominating, warlike species that conquered and enslaved. It is possible.
2: It's possible. Of course it's possible. But again, the point that I try to make in the book is that these kinds of customers tend to put themselves out of business in a variety of different ways. I certainly would not make any 100% assumptions about any individual ET that I happen to bump into, but we're talking about relative likelihoods here. That's how, you know, professors and social scientists like to do it.
1: Well, you bet, and they're great people, but you know what? If contact were made, the first people to be consulted, I'm sure, would be the generals, the guys with the stars on their shoulders, and I wonder psychologically what we would expect from them.
2: I think they're trained for the purpose of defense.
1: Yeah.
2: That security and military means are going to be two of the things that come right to mind.
1: Yeah, that's
2: and
1: right.
2: Security should be, but hopefully there's ways to communicate, negotiate. Maybe that it can be orchestrated in such a way that there doesn't have to be some kind of an explosion.
1: All right. East of the Rockies, you are on the air with Professor Harrison and Art Bell. Hello.
5: Good morning.
1: Good morning. Where are you?
5: I am in Escanaba, Michigan. My name is Christian.
1: All right, Christian. Welcome.
5: Thank you. My point is that we can only perceive other civilizations through the eyes of our own history and culture. Look at our most popular television show dealing with science fiction, Star Trek.
1: Yes.
5: Just about every civilization that you see there, it draws parallels from our own past. Personally, I'd like to find something new, something that we have absolutely no idea of what it is,
2: mm-hmm.
5: and can't compare it to anything. It would be interesting, to say the least.
1: It's a very interesting point you're making. In other words, something for which we have absolutely no point of reference whatsoever.
5: Yes, no frame of reference.
1: No frame of reference.
5: Completely different.
1: Would that be, Professor, in your opinion, better or far more dangerous?
2: I think that in some ways a very different and unique kind of organism might get a better reception. That the idea being that if it reminds you of a lizard or something you don't like, that it could raise some problems. So that something that we had no knowledge of before might in fact be easier to relate than something that looks like something that we detest.
1: Lizards would be very unacceptable.
2: As all the movie producers know.
1: Uh-huh. And is that more likely or less likely that we would get lizards or something even weirder?
2: Well,
1: I mean, after all, development on a planet would depend on, gravity, the environment, so very many things that the odds of having a very similar environment and gravity and all the rest of it are actually rather slim, aren't they? So it would produce a very different sort of creature?
2: Yes, quite different. However, I do have several chapters in my book where I try to argue that there are certain kinds of qualities, attributes that we could expect. I draw on something called living systems theory, which is a general theory of life. And the point that I make is not that we can sort of guess what they'll look like and things, but that we can have some expectations that are better than totally wild guesses. Now, this is one of the most controversial aspects of the book because most people wouldn't touch this kind of problem with a 10-foot pole, but I've enjoyed working on it.
1: As a matter of curiosity, UC Davis is a rather liberal campus, but I'm curious, your colleagues, how have they reacted to the subject matter of your book?
2: You know, I'm so delighted you asked that. It's been absolutely great. I approach this with, the humans in space, that's okay, people can take it. I approach this with great nervousness, and most of my colleagues think it's wonderful. One of the things I did, Art, because this is such a complex area and I tried to cover so many topics, is I got 6 or 7 of my friends to read either the whole book or chapters so as not to make too big a fool of myself when the book came out.
1: Right.
2: And this kind of review, a political scientist, a minister, other psychologists, sociologists, historian, what have you, it really helps you develop a product. And there are a couple of people, I suspect, that there's a giggle factor.
1: You ran it up the academic flag.
2: I ran it up the academic flagpole, and I have received minimal flack on it. I know there are a couple of people who giggle, but that's a definite minority. I've been delighted.
1: Well, that in itself may be a very, very interesting point. I mean, it really is, because I think 10 or 20 years ago...
2: Absolutely. Absolutely, and particularly on a campus like this, could not have gotten away with it. And I've been shocked, actually, that by the degree of tolerance and interest.
1: Are you concerned about some of the intolerance on some other campuses, for example, at Harvard? Dr. Mack, who has done a lot of interesting work, was raked over the intellectual coals and very nearly burned to death. Academically, over what he has done.
2: Well, I'll tell you, we're of course doing different things. It's well known that Dr. Mack is a very distinguished psychiatrist with a long record of very high scholarly accomplishments.
1: That's why I brought his case up.
2: And my personal view is, I've done university administration and that I think academic freedom is absolutely crucial. Because if we constrain people, we don't let them look at the topics that they want to look at and do it in the best possible way, we're wasting our money. So I don't know the details of that case, but I have very strong support for academic freedom and for allowing people to pursue interests. And there needs to be some productivity, and, you can't... run roughshod over people and things, but I was sort of disturbed by that, again, without knowing all of the details.
1: All right. West of the Rockies, you're on the air with Professor Harrison and Art Bell. Hi there.
6: Yes, my name is Levon. I'm calling from Glendale, Los Angeles.
1: Yes, sir.
6: Good evening, gentlemen. Professor Art, good evening, or good morning.
1: Good evening.
2: Good evening.
6: I do have two quick comments and a question to the professor. By the way, number one in New York and L.A., huh, Art?
1: That's fact.
6: It should be, in my eyes, you're number one internationally anyway.
1: Well, thank you. We're taking it city by city. The latest number one came from San Diego. We're way out number one down.
6: Well, you know, the chat club and all that stuff.
1: And anyway, I appreciate it, but do you have a question?
6: Yes, I do. In fact, the question to the professor, do you think it's inevitable around 2000, there was a, since I was a kid, 2000 was a big number, like 2003, 2002, about contact. And another comment, Should I make it? And I'll let you go.
1: Well, I'm not sure exactly what you asked. Are you asking, do you expect contact around the year 2000 or
6: around,
1: shortly thereafter?
6: I mean, I don't know exactly what's the number. It could be 2003. I mean, a lot of, you know, people talk about 2002, 2003.
1: Let's convert that to ask the professor instead when he thinks contact is likely.
2: I think it could occur any time, and in my more serious moments, I think it could take, by the SETI procedure, it could take another couple hundred years. But the search is accelerating. I know what the callers, Levon's, are referring to. There have been specific predictions about landings and things in the year 2000, and I give that no. I do not believe those particular predictions, and I don't give the number any magical properties.
1: All right. As likely now as 50 years from now.
2: I think that the chances are going to accelerate because our search technology is improving, and we'll try new search procedures so that as each year goes by, the chances that, again, putting on my conservative SETI hat,
1: mm-hmm.
2: Rather than talking about landings and things, that it's going to become more and more likely, increasingly likely as time passes by.
1: All right. Not a lot of time left here. First-time caller line, you're on the air with Professor Harrison and Art Bell. Where are you, please?
7: Good evening, gentlemen. This is Bob, and I'm in L.A. And I worked in the NASA SETI project when it was in existence.
2: Mm-hmm.
7: And the professor has done a remarkable job. I've read his book. It's quite laudable, and you'll get a real good understanding of SETI if you read it.
1: And, well, that's a good comment.
7: And one of the main assumptions of the SETI community is that civilizations in the galaxy are more probably much older than ours since we're so young. And I'd like him to entertain the possibility that instead of us discovering them, that may be rather naive and presumptuous, that in fact because they're older, they will have techniques to discover us before we ever find them. And in fact, probably more probable they will maintain a covert surveillance until they determine we are ready for direct contact.
1: I agree with that scenario, Professor.
2: Yeah, I agree with it too. And one of the phrases I think I use in the book is that we're not necessarily going to be the leaders in the dance, and that that there may be civilizations out there that are very well experienced at finding new civilizations and inducting them into the galactic club. And caller, I really appreciate your comments. They're very meaningful to me.
1: Well, he seemed to very much enjoy your book. And again, the book is After Contact, The Human Response to Extraterrestrial Life. Is it a big book, Doctor?
2: It's a real book. It's about 350 pages or so, but it's written in a way to be accessible. It is referenced and documented, but with little teeny footnotes in the back, not things that annoy the reader.
1: So it's a fairly easy read.
2: I think that people will find it accessible and informative.
1: It sure has been fun having you on the radio. I hope that I have not kept you up too late. Do you have to, do you teach later this morning?
2: Yeah, but what the heck. I don't have to get up for another 3 or 4 hours. Yeah, I have an 8 o'clock class. I will be there and do a great job for him.
1: Professor, thank you so much.
2: Thanks so much. I enjoyed talking to you and the callers, and it was very stimulating and enlightening. Thanks a lot.
1: Take care, sir. All right, folks. Well, that's it. We are grossly out of time. It was a very interesting night. The week ahead, the remainder of this week and the week ahead promise to be real zingers. Keep it right where you've got it. From Art Bell in the High Desert, good night.

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1: Sure is. My guest is Stephen Quayle. You've got to have an attitude about this kind of thing. You know, if they're going to go to war, there's not a whole hell of a lot we can do about it. Or maybe there is. I don't, you know, Rid Hoagland the other night was saying there is. We could actually stop it if it got started. I'm not as confident about that. This is what Stephen Quayle has on his website is really cool. I don't know. I kind of like it. By the way, you'll notice on my website tonight on the webcam photo, I've got a Premier Network Operations t-shirt on. They just sent that to me. Thank you very much, guys. And in celebration of that, I think. See, I'm on the Map Blaster page. And so where is my network? They're in Sherman Oaks, California. So I think I'm going to blow them up. Let's see. Why? Well, let's go over. Let's see. 1 megaton surface blast. That sounds good. 1 megaton surface blast fallout map. Damage map. Fallout map. Let's go with the damage map and make it one megaton. And let's go down here and put in Sherman Oaks, California, U.S. And now all we have to do is hit the detonate button, which is red. And looks like it detonates somewhere near Oxnard Street. And let's see. There's the network. Oh, no, wouldn't be there. Wouldn't be there. In fact, I'd blast out to Burbank, actually. So, Well, there went the network. All right. In a moment, back to Stephen Quayle. Well, Stephen, I really like your map damage setup here. Destroying the network was actually somewhat satisfying. Hitting that red button. You know, you could make it even a little better. You would need some moving GIFs. But what you have is you have a mushroom cloud, and you show it detonating at the precise place, and then spreading out, and then you have little red rays that are the radiation. Just a suggestion.
2: Yeah. The other thing good about that is you can show the fallout pattern. The fallout pattern would be good, too. You could extrapolate
1: Absolutely.
2: That. Absolutely. Because you could even extrapolate that into a biological release, because obviously the winds, there's an assumption in this model. And by the way, it's not mine. I did not develop this. I just want to make it clear, but we wanted to put it on the website so people could see. Also, there's that Nuclear War Survival Skills. That's a book that's free that people can download. I find that people don't understand, you know, because they've put it out of their mind or just haven't had to deal with it before. But on the same page over to the left, Nuclear War Survival Skills, that's written by Crescent Kearney. It's free, and it's probably the best source of information if someone wants to know what they can do. You know,
1: here's a question for you. Suppose I were to say to you that Hiroshima and Nagasaki were not sufficient, obviously not sufficient lessons for the world. And that if there is to be a nuclear detonation somewhere in the world, India and Pakistan, from our point of view here in the States, look like a much better contemporary example to the world of what not to do than an exchange between China and the U.S. or Russia and the U.S. or anybody in the U.S. In other words, having it happen over there from our point of view probably would provide a lesson the world perhaps never would forget, or is that ignoring all history? I don't know.
2: Well, I think you're onto something there, because not only would it maybe teach a lesson, but it could bring about a cry, couldn't it, for, you know, world government and a world police force, and we've got to prevent this sort of thing from happening. See, I don't believe it's going to stay contained over there. Art, before we went into Afghanistan on our operation over there, remember the big issue was who controlled Pakistan's nuclear weapons, because Osama bin Laden and Mullah Omar and some of those guys made the claim they do. And so I want to throw a wild card into this whole scenario right now. If for any reason the terrorists have control of some of the weapons, a couple of the weapons, I can tell you this, that I don't think Bagram Air Force Base is, in Afghanistan is a safe place to be, because I think that the Taliban and Al-Qaeda are pretty much kissing cousins with the Pakistani intelligence service, which is called the ISI, and that's never been satisfied. The question is, who really does control? Ultimately, the Pakistani military controls theirs. Now, you asked me what the percentage of if there's a terrorist incident, another provocative incident, I'd say it's 99%. If not, I'd put it right now, right at this point, at 80% between Pakistan and India.
1: Pakistan has been claiming that it has been stopping the infiltration of the area by extremists. Have they?
2: No.
1: No, huh? India's bitching about that, and I suppose in a sense we are too. What do you really think that the U.S. position in all this is? I had Richard Oakland on the other night. You know what he said? He said that we have the technology to actually blast those things in the lift phase and prevent that war essentially from occurring. Do you think we do?
2: Yes, I do, but I think what Richard Hoagland's missing is the fact that you can have very low technology delivery systems. You know, we're talking about missiles, an intercontinental ballistic missile. We have our different space-based weapons platforms that are operational.
1: Right.
2: But when you're talking about some of the really short-range ballistic missiles are, I don't think that we have the time because, again, 7 minutes. Now, if we wanted to facilitate and basically target each and every launcher, and my question is, could we find them all? We couldn't seemingly find all the Scuds during Desert Storm. You remember when Saddam Hussein was moving them around the desert? I would just say this. I find it highly unlikely because pretty much Pakistan's going to be using F-16 aircraft. They're going to be using aircraft, nuclear bombs in addition to their missiles. And I can tell you this. No one ever tells the truth. You can bet your bottom dollar when they're saying they have this many, they probably have more. So, trying to focus in on who's got what is almost it's counterproductive. The point is that these guys, both these countries, have to understand that this isn't just, throwing sticks and stones with a bigger stick and a bigger stone, that the ramifications are going to be awesome. Getting back to your question, could it be used as, let's just call it this, a guinea pig type exchange to bring about a change in world perspective?
1: It's a real macabre way to look at all this, for sure.
2: Yeah, but I don't think it's unreasonable because, again, the thing is that in order to bring, quote, the world under the one world government and umbrella, they're going to have to say, look at the world's on the verge of destroying itself. Now, if you throw in the Middle East going up simultaneously, and then, look at all the, Fox and MSNBC, they're carrying nuclear terrorist stuff every single hour on the hour.
1: I know. So. Answer this for me, Stephen. If the balloon went up with India and Pakistan, what do you think China's readiness condition would turn to? What do you think the Russians' readiness condition would turn to? And here in the U.S., do you think that Putin and the president got that straightened out when they last talked? I mean, they had to see this conceivably coming, so it had to be like one of the topics.
2: Absolutely. Russia is on India's side. Russia, a week ago, stated that they would provide an uninterrupted flow of arms and materials into India.
1: Yep.
2: China is backing Pakistan, and see, that's the other wild card.
1: And we're basically probably behind the scenes backing India, I would bet.
2: Yes, we are. And the thing that's, understand, Art, the only one force that can really challenge China in the years to come would be a nuclear India with about 1,000 warheads. That's a billion people to their billion, too.
1: So in other words, I'm trying to look behind the scenes here, and we're beginning to do that. In other words, if the balloon went up, we and the Russians probably would be on India's side, sorta, and the Chinese would be on Pakistan's side, sorta.
2: Correct.
1: And you've got to wonder about all that a little bit. How far would China go in supporting Pakistan, do you think?
2: Well, China's got a mutual defense pact with Pakistan. You remember Musharraf was over with the premier of China a couple of weeks ago, actually about a month ago now, and they basically reconfirmed their commitment. I think the other question that people have to ask, will this provide some kind of a springboard to Taiwan? Because right now, as you and I are talking, the Chinese have their whole military operations going on, their war game, so to speak. So it kind of, what bothers me is all these events seem to be clustering right now.
1: Yeah.
2: And when events cluster, it's kind of like the old, you know, putting all the fuel rods into the reactor at the same time. Something's got to give. And that's what I'm really concerned about. And, you know...
1: Actually, I think it's the other way around. Isn't it when you pull the fuel rods out that the reaction goes wild?
2: Right.
1: The fuel rods actually
2: dampen. But I'm using it in a different sense of the word. It actually,
1: right,
2: you know,
1: okay.
2: That... In essence, everything is going, you're fission, I'm talking fusion, I'm talking the everything's going into to critical mass.
1: Yeah, it's a very hard time right now, there's no question about it. For me to mentally handle this, I almost have to get light about it. I don't know why. The magnitude of it is,
2: too horrifying.
1: Too horrifying to contemplate, and so I sort of, cop an attitude about it, I guess.
2: Right. Well, I think the best way to deal with it is people really, you know, like, again, you know, they can download Nuclear War Survival Skills, written by a physicist, written by a guy that worked at Oak Ridge Laboratories, Crescent Kearney.
1: Yeah.
2: It's all low-tech stuff, and it gives them a feel for what can happen. I think also the thing that people need to recognize is that this is serious. This is no longer, you know, hi, turn on Channel 7, hear about the nuclear war that may be happening, and then go watch the baseball game. I think people have to prioritize what they're saying, and I think our country, the United States, is really, really missing the boat here, because they could be telling people, look, the world's changed, you know, you remember the 60s, you know, that we should have an active civil defense program nationally, like Switzerland, Finland, all of the Scandinavian countries do, but why don't we? Russia,
1: well,
2: and China.
1: What about the old saying that if a major war occurred, let's say the worst happened, we and the Russians were to back India, China backs Pakistan, we get mix it up with them a little bit, and so a lot of people have said, well, I would rather not survive a major nuclear war, and the survivors would be the sorry ones. What about that attitude? There's a lot of that out there, you know.
2: Well, sure, that attitude, though, you know, generally the people that say that won't end up at ground zero, and I think it's kind of an escape. It's easier to make that statement than to prepare. I think if the people would think about, when I say preparing, look, the bottom line is that we've talked about this on your show before. People have got to know this, that under the current, not only this administration, but previous administrations, no effort or expense was made on civil defense, civilian defense. We even see that in the hurricanes when, you know, FEMA and the government agencies try and get in there and help. They're basically too late, and it takes them too long to get what's needed. It won't do people any good to have potassium iodide, you know, stuck in different cities around the country if there's a terrorist attack in this country and all transportation comes to a halt. You know, the point that I'm trying to make is that, again, and I agree with you. You've almost got to be almost a little bit sarcastic, cynical, and kind of gloss it over, because we're talking about some pretty dramatic things. And the dramatic things that can take place over there can affect us here. And the question is, will any of the Muslim terrorists in Pakistan, in conjunction with the Muslim terrorists, and I'm only saying because they've made the statement, Al-Qaeda are terrorists, they are making the statement that we're going to get it. Did you see that article 2 days ago that Al-Qaeda
1: yes.
2: said, get ready, we're going to get it?
1: Oh, yes. How did you come up with the, I mean, from 12 million to 100 and something million, how do you make that jump?
2: Well, you make that jump when you figure out that the first 12 million number was pretty much based on assuming that there was a 10% usage of weapons.
1: Yeah.
2: And then the deal is U.S. Air Force using that specific computer program. That's how they came up with it. Okay, those are the U.S. Air Force's numbers, not mine. So if you just take, like I said, you take the three cities, Delhi, Bombay, and Karachi, there's, you know, there's 38 million people right there. And you know, we can't do the little map of blast for them, but the point being is that when you do, you know, just project the average yield. By the way, the average yield on a Pakistani warhead is considered to be about 35 kilotons, okay? And the deal is that India claims...
1: That's what, 35 times the size of Hiroshima and Nagasaki, right?
2: Well, Hiroshima and Nagasaki, there's different varying opinions, but let's just say this, it's a good solid 3 to 5 times that size, because Hiroshima was one yield, and Nagasaki, see, where the bombs are exploded, you know, you're saying surface bursts. Surface bursts is obviously on the surface of the Earth. An air burst actually does more damage. The surface burst produces more fallout. And so, you know, I would guess that pretty much...
1: How do you kill more people, with a surface burst or an air burst?
2: Probably in the density of population, the way it is, you know, either one's going to accomplish it, because you're talking about some of these cities are so densely populated, it really won't make any difference.
1: Wouldn't it be lower tech to have a surface burst, in other words, go off when you hit the ground?
2: Oh, yeah, and also you could put that in the back of a pickup and get, you know, somebody to drive it into town. You know, see, that's what people forget. Huh. The same thing with ships. You know, Pakistan's got seaports, so does India. And what most people don't realize is India's got about, I think, 42 ships, the fourth largest navy in the world.
1: All right, what about the old mutual assured destruction? And indeed, 100 million dead or better, that's mutual assured destruction, suicidal. They are, no matter who launches first, they're not going to be able to win and decapitate the other side. The other side is going to be able to react. There's going to be an exchange, and it is utter, absolute suicide. And by the way, I've seen articles saying that after it's all over, the U.S. would have to go in and clean it all up.
2: Well, India doesn't believe it's mutual assured destruction. And for the record, Russia never operated under that principle, although they never launched on us. They felt that a nuclear war, I'm saying they felt that it was survivable. That's the Chinese's current statement, too, in their what are called their white papers. China makes no bones about it. They believe they will basically fight a nuclear war with the United States and that they will survive.
1: Do you think that if there was a war between India and Pakistan that didn't escalate beyond that point and 100 million died, would that be enough for the world to say, okay, we can see, we learned our lesson, this is something we've all got to get rid of, bring on...
2: And I'll tell you why, because you still have the guy with 10 sheep and the guy with 5 sheep and the guy with 10 sheep still going to want the other guy's 5 sheep. In other words, you're not going to get Russia and China lay down their arms. I doubt you're going to get the United States to lay down its arms. You know, it's kind of funny because it's like the old adage, once the genie's out of the bottle, and boy, the genies plural are out of the bottle, you know, you can't put them back in. And I think that the point that people...
1: That's some serious sheep.
2: Yeah, and you know, the point is that you're talking about reasonable people. I would assume that having read the Pakistani war doctrine in the last 48 hours and listening to their biggest generals, both retired and active, and they basically say, hey, it's a given, we'll have to go this way, and India's saying, it's a given, we're going to go in, boys, and we're going to basically ask you to make the supreme sacrifice in a decisive war.
1: Who do you think is likely to start the conventional aspect of the war? India,
2: well, the conventional aspect, you know, I mean, I don't know if you consider it war, but I mean,
1: Yeah, I know, there's gunfire and artillery going right now, but I mean... You know,
2: I would say
1: point...
2: when the troops move into each other's territory, I think that will have to be India to initiate it.
1: So India starts the conventional aspect of it. Pakistan probably starts the nuclear aspect of it.
2: Correct.
1: India retaliates.
2: And from there it heats up and we get to our 72 hours. Now, the other thing is that the terrorists, okay, if the terrorists, meaning the guys that are India's saying to Musharraf, you got to rein these guys in or we're going to war, they could initiate something. And again, the thing that I'm concerned about is to the degree that those guys are willing to go, and we all know the degree they're willing, they don't care about their lives. So, you know, the point is that jihad is jihad. And what people don't understand is the Hindus and the Muslims do not have much love for each other.
1: No.
2: And so, you know, that's what's scary. By the way, it's interesting, 6,500 years ago, in the Indians' writings in the Mahabharata, they talk about a nuclear war, and so it's kind of interesting, isn't it? If that was one of the places in prehistory, even Dr. Oppenheimer of the famous Manhattan Project, the guy that brought us the atom bomb,
1: yes,
2: he believed that the Indians were the first ones to actually experience ancient atomic warfare. Now, people may say, well, that's really far out, but that guy was no slouch, and here we are right now, 6,500 years later, in the same battlefield, and they're ready to turn the sea to glass.
1: And you're thinking the odds are pretty heavily in favor of this is going to happen, huh?
2: Well, I would say
1: I don't believe the news. I've taken the news that comes from that area and just forget it, throw it out. Any kind of news about what's going on, whether and people may recall that there was peace being preached by the Japanese just before they hit Pearl Harbor. So you can take the news and just throw it out. It means nothing. Maybe this will go away and maybe everything will be all right, or maybe there's going to be a nuclear war. But whatever the news is telling you tonight, it's bull.
2: Right. And see, that's why I don't read the American news. You know, I mean, I'm on Hindustan, Pakistan, Pravda, the English language version of Pravda. Isn't it interesting? They can tell the truth more often than the Washington Times.
1: Oh, don't get me started. Even the BBC.
2: Yep.
1: That's where I get all my news, good news.
2: Yep. But what I'm saying is I basically have divorced myself from an American perspective on the news because I don't care what we're saying. Our analysts, look, we know the failure of our intelligence community. We know the failure of their analysts. We know the failure of everything else. And the bottom line is that, you know, I want to listen to the guy who says, hey, on such and such a date, I'm going to do it. And such a date, he does it. I'll pay attention to it.
1: All right, Stephen, we're out of time. Hour is up. Listen, brother, thank you very, very much for the information.
2: Thanks, Art. May I just tell people, too, that they can call me at 1-800-424-7870 because a lot of people...
1: Say it again. Say the number again.
2: 1-800-424-7870.
1: All right. Real good. Thank you, Stephen.
2: Thanks, Art.
1: Good night. And with regard to this last hour, all I can say is good luck to us all. I'm Art Bell.

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1: Well, good morning, everybody. It is indeed coming up in a moment, Bruce Moen. And we're going to be looking at the afterlife and proof of the afterlife. Bruce Moen is a self-described ordinary guy. And I'll tell you what, before I get into that, let me address a couple of things. Number one, it was Ed Dames, not Richard Hoagland, who said that we have the ability to stop a nuclear war in India and Pakistan should begin in the, you know, lift phase, launch phase. My brain cells, gone. From Austin, Texas, Brian, just clean this up, says, hi, Art, I'm 29-year-old. This is on the computer. Never experienced any political situation like the world is in right now. Is there anything you can compare it to? Matter of fact, Brian, yes, there is. I was in the Air Force, and I was at Amarillo Air Force Base, which now no longer exists in the panhandle of Texas. I went there after basic and was working in a hospital and went through the Cuban Missile Crisis there. And I was a guy who got to answer the red phone. This red phone would ring. I mean, it never rang, but in this case it rang. And I picked it up, and it was a DEFCON notification. We raised our DEFCON level. And believe me, for those who lived through it, the Cuban Missile Crisis was more of a political situation, in my estimation, than we have now in India and Pakistan. In that, had it gone wrong, of course, it would have meant an all-out nuclear war with the Soviet Union at that moment. And we really were headed that way. As close as India and Pakistan are right now, believe me, the U.S. and the Soviets were right there. I mean, their ships were coming and coming and coming, and we put up the blockade, and their ships stopped, and everybody here was hanging, you know, by a nail on what was going to happen, and we thought there was better than even odds that we were about to go into an all-out nuclear war, you know, end-all-everything kind of war. So, burned into my older memory than yours, Brian, is, believe me, that you pick up that red phone and you hear a DEFCON notification on a SAC base, and you've got B-52s taken off every 11 seconds. Yeah, so there was that. Brian. Now, Bruce Moen. Bruce Moen is a self-described regular guy, ordinary guy, driven by intense curiosity since early childhood to know if we humans continue to exist after death. Boy, me too. He has never had a near-death experience, doesn't claim any special psychic gift or talent, unusual for this show, that would allow him to explore our afterlife any better than you can. And yet, he claims his curiosity led to knowing that we all continue to exist after death indeed, and that our afterlife can be described, Moen, as a mechanical engineer. Now, how's that? Where do you get from mechanical engineer to this? By profession, who began actively exploring our afterlife after learning the basic techniques taught in the Monroe Institute's Lifeline program in 1992. Over the next 3.5 years, Moen continued to use those techniques in an attempt to prove to himself that the afterlife exists, all the while feeling certain he was making up any evidence that he gathered as part of some fabricated grand self-deceptive hoax. Then something happened, and it convinced him that the afterlife is indeed real. During a contact with the deceased father of a friend, Moen brought back information verified as accurate that he had no other way of knowing except through contact with the deceased man. That's a subject we'll take up. Since then, Moen has developed a system of simple techniques and exercises that he teaches in a 2-day workshop that anyone can use to explore our afterlife and prove to themselves through their own direct experiences that it is real. And so we will have him tonight, though we don't have a two-day workshop, but tonight we'll make him take you through that. So if you want to try and explore the afterlife's reality, well, then keep on listening tonight, because that's where we're going. All right. Gee, I guess I ought to take a picture of this, huh? The Father's Day is coming on June 16th. And we've got a suggestion for a gift. I mean, you know, fathers, they get tired of the same old stuff, right? Who wants another tie? But how about a CC Expedition 14 LED flashlight? One that will go, as a matter of fact, you give it to your father and it'll still be gone when your father's gone and you can use it. It's a terrible way to think about that, huh? Regular price is $119.95. I mean, this is a serious, a very, very serious flashlight, 14 LEDs, and so we're going to put it on sale for $79.95. That means $40 off this week only. It's one of the brightest LED flashlights made in the world today. The bulbs will never burn out. The flashlight will shine at full brightness. We're talking very, very, very serious brightness for over 20 hours on the same batteries you'd put in any other flashlight. 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Now, how would you like to feel 10 years younger in 10 weeks? Well, as a general proposition, that sounds pretty good, right? Although you can't know what it feels like because nobody gets younger. At least that's the way it was. It used to be that way. There was no way. Now there is anti-aging science. And anti-aging science has come up with HGH, human growth hormone, a factor which first will cause you to begin to feel young and then will cause you to begin to look young and, in fact, actually get younger, have better vision, better memory. Had I been taking it, I'd have been able to certainly remember that it was Ed Dames, not Richard Hoagland. So I guess I should try a little myself, shouldn't I? 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
2: Oh, good evening, Art. Nice to be here.
1: It's good to have you. This is a subject that for me, and I think for almost everybody, everywhere, of every persuasion is really important, and that is whether we continue our existence after physical death or not, because physical death comes really quickly. I mean, we're only here for a very short period of time indeed, right?
2: I would completely agree with that.
1: How did you get interested?
2: Well, I guess I would...
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0: 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And now, Art Bell.
1: Again and again and again.
2: Well, and in fact, about the same time in my childhood, I had a recurring daydream that later, probably in my mid-20s, I began to wonder about the elements of this recurring daydream were the sort of thing that a 5 or 6 year old boy would have no knowledge of. And in my mid-20s, I began to wonder just how it was possible that that happened, and read a stack of books and discovered that other people talked about this thing called reincarnation.
1: Mm-hmm.
2: And I'd have to say that for me, reincarnation became the part of my truth.
1: Is it still part of your truth?
2: Yes, I would say that with the explorations I've done since then, that it's gotten a little trickier to talk about, but I would continue to agree that, that we come to this physical world more than once.
1: Are you saying then that some of your research that we're going to discuss tonight would perhaps argue in some way with the concept of reincarnation?
2: Well, if it argued, it would argue for it as opposed to against it.
1: Oh, okay. All right. It seems as logical as any other. With regard to what we're supposed to do while we're here, beats the hell out of me. I think that we're probably supposed to do the best we can and cope. Life doesn't give you much else. What do you think?
2: Well, I guess I would say that after I answered my first great question, knowing or believing that reincarnation was true,
1: mm-hmm.
2: I began to focus on that second one. What am I supposed to do while I'm here? And I would submit that there's no 20-something-year-old person that that has a prayer of answering that. But since that time, primarily as a result of exploring this afterlife and beyond there, I would say that there are primarily two purposes, and the first one I would say is that, well, I'll cut it down to one, that we as human beings exist for the purpose of learning to experience and express unconditional love to an ever greater degree.
1: Hmm.
2: That, in my opinion, that's the purpose of humankind.
1: Unconditional love? That's a really strong statement. That means, for example, the people that blew up our buildings in New York and hit the Pentagon and all the rest of it, we should unconditionally love them. Is that right?
2: Well, I guess what I would say is that you can learn how to love unconditionally both by experiencing unconditional love and by experiencing the lack of it.
1: Yeah, that you didn't answer my question. So answer it. Should we love those people?
2: Yes.
1: Bull. We should kill those people, Steve. Bruce, we should kill those people.
2: Well, that may be the most unconditionally loving thing we can do. Can you believe that?
1: Yeah. Yeah, I can believe that. I'd love to see them killed.
2: Well, I'd certainly like to understand more about why they did it.
1: I don't care. They did it because they want us dead. And so I want them dead. And so I'm not certain. I'm sure, you know what? I really think that what you're talking about is something to strive for, you know, this unconditional love thing.
2: Yes.
1: But
2: it ain't easy.
1: Yeah, it ain't easy. Yes, I can't think of any better way to put it. And I certainly couldn't practice it with regard to what those people did. And I just gave you a very extreme example, I know. And I really put you in a corner there. But that is, ultimately, when you say unconditional, you provoke that kind of a question, right?
2: Yes, you do. Yes, you do.
1: So are you there?
2: Yes, I am.
1: You can honestly say that you unconditionally love all people, including the people that blew up the buildings and killed
2: No, I wouldn't say that. I have not learned to unconditionally love everything. I still have.
1: Oh, I thought you had. I'm sorry.
2: No, in fact, my first reaction was

0: was a little extreme. My first reaction was, if we're going to make the world safe for us, we need to kill everybody else. I mean, that was certainly my first reaction to the towers going down. And
1: well, everybody else might be pushing it a little.
0: Yeah.
1: All right, well, we're really here to discuss the afterlife, and you apparently have become convinced, or stop me if I'm wrong, through what you've done, that there is an afterlife. Is that accurate or not?
0: That's accurate.
1: That is accurate.
0: I have absolutely no doubt at this point in my life.
1: No doubt. Are you a big-time religious person?
0: No.
1: No?
0: No, I'm not. At least not in any organized religion way. I was raised in a church, although I didn't see the inside of one until I was about 13.
1: What kind?
0: Lutheran church.
1: Yeah, me too.
0: Yeah?
1: Yeah.
0: Yeah, I was raised as a Lutheran, but, you know, somewhere in my teens, I had questions, and the answers they had were just a little strange.
1: I know. I ran into the same problem, so now I'm an exiled Lutheran. Religious particularly, is certainly not a fundamentalist religious person. You just really want to know about the afterlife.
0: Yeah, that was certainly my purpose in exploring it. As one of those critical-minded engineer types, it'd be pretty hard to swallow most of what most religions teach.
1: Right. Well, I'm into a lot of that too. I mean, I've been in electronics all my life since I was a child. And there are specific answers to specific questions and specific things that you can do, and everything follows good, solid scientific logic. And so how does an engineer who practices the same sort of thing approach trying to prove the afterlife? How do you do that? How do you make that? From an engineering point of view, I mean, you're into, I do A and it and B occurs, right?
0: Right.
1: So how do you go at it?
0: Well, I guess I would say, first of all, that being an engineer in regarding to exploring our afterlife, as an engineer, I had to approach it from a critical thinking style, the style of an engineer that says, I have to have hard physical evidence, or there's no way I can believe this.
1: Right.
0: And so my basic approach was to try to find a way to get evidence of the existence of this afterlife that could somehow be verified physically.
1: Right.
0: And my approach to that was to learn how to find and communicate with deceased people through the Lifeline program at the Monroe Institute. And we can talk more details about that after a bit. But to learn to find a way to communicate with people who are deceased, try to gather information from them, I would have no other way of knowing except by communication with them, and then find a person in the physical world who knew the deceased, mm-hmm. who could either verify or refute the information that I gathered. So that was my basic approach. Communicate with a dead person.
1: Communicate with the dead. That's good. Through what means, Bruce?
0: Well, in the beginning, it was, I can't say the beginning, but in my early approach to it, it was using techniques that were taught, as you mentioned in the introduction, at a place called the Monroe Institute, and in a program called Lifeline.
1: Well, I know about the Monroe Institute. I interviewed Mr. Monroe before he passed. Fascinating, fascinating man.
0: Isn't he? I was going to say wasn't he, but I should. Isn't
1: keep
0: he?
1: Him in the present tense, huh?
0: Yeah.
1: You're that sure?
0: Well, it's very difficult for me to not be sure. The evidence has been, for me,
1: too strong,
0: repetitive and overwhelming. So the basic approach was that in the Lifeline program that Monroe founded and the program that he developed, it was based on the premise that when people die, sometimes they get stuck.
1: Stuck.
0: And that a physically living person could learn how to contact a person who had become stuck after death.
1: Oh.
0: And provide the assistance that person might need to move out of being stuck to a better place.
1: Let's define stuck. Is it possible, first of all, is it possible to communicate with people truly on the other side, people who are not stuck, people who are on the other side already?
0: My experience, yes.
1: Yes, the answer is yes. And so, but it's easier to communicate with somebody who is, your word, stuck?
0: I wouldn't say it's easier. I would just say that it's that this process called retrieval that deals with people who are stuck was sort of the training wheels on the bicycle I used to ride around this afterlife and explore.
1: Why? In other words, why? When you say stuck, it conjures up in my mind visions of what we call a ghost. A spirit who's still earthbound for some reason or another, is attached to some material thing, or was killed this quickly, they didn't know that they're dead, or something like that.
0: Precisely. In fact, I would say that that those are a couple of classic reasons why people get stuck. Let me talk a little bit about what it means to be stuck, just for a moment.
1: Sure.
0: Sometimes through the circumstances of death, for example, someone who's killed very quickly and unexpectedly, they may, since things don't seem to change much for them, they may be a little confused as to what happened. For example, in a workshop in New Hampshire, one of the people who was attending, a participant, in her communication with a deceased person, encountered a woman who had been waiting for a bus while she was still physically alive, and standing with her back to traffic, talking to someone, absentmindedly stepped back, not realizing how close she was to the curb, and when she fell off the curb, she was hit by a car and killed instantly. She jumped back up onto the sidewalk, not realizing she had been killed, and attempted to continue to talk to the person who she'd been talking to before, who could now no longer see her or hear her.
1: Wow.
0: And the woman who was killed so quickly, many years later, was still in a reality in which she was alone and isolated and still waiting for a bus.
1: This is like right out of Mommy, I See Dead People, huh? Right?
0: Well, as a matter of fact, that movie, I would say, had some very accurate things to say about stuck people, yes.
1: All right. Stay right there, yeah, stuck people. It really did, didn't it? All right, my guest is Bruce Mullen, and we are obviously discussing whether or not there is any real afterlife. He obviously believes there certainly is. It'd be interesting to find out how he knows that this occurred to that woman, that she hopped back up and after being hit by the bus and continued the conversation. I'm Art Bell. This is...

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1: Good morning, everybody. Bruce Moen is my guest. We're discussing the afterlife, and he's proven to himself that it's real, and before the program is over, perhaps he can prove it to all of us. Robert in Kaiser, Oregon, along with a lot of other people, saying that the signal on KEX in Portland is popping in and out, and I'm getting a lot of reports like that. So if it'll help the people in Portland, that's the only place we're getting those reports from right now. So they're probably having a localized problem in the Portland area at KEX. That'll help them, knowing that it's not widespread. They can begin looking locally. To me, it's always amazing the signal gets anywhere at all. If you start here in Little Prompt, Nevada, and you go up to a geosynchronous satellite 22,500 miles up, then you go back down again 22,500 miles to Oregon, then you go back up 22,500 miles to another satellite, and then you go back down 22,500 miles to a ground station in New Jersey, then you go back up 22,500 miles to C-band satellite, and then you go down 22,500 miles to the various radio stations that then have a lot of electronic equipment that reproduce my signal. So, you know, it's amazing enough that it gets from here to there to you at all, ever, much less most of the time. So, stuff happens. Bruce Moen will be right back. Once again, Bruce Moen. Bruce, you described a woman hit by a bus who got up, I mean, killed instantly, got up and resumed a conversation she was having on the sidewalk. That's an example of a person who is stuck. Now, first of all, I guess number one, I would ask you how could you know that's true, or why do you believe that is a true story?
2: To really know whether or not it's true, the person who made contact with that deceased woman would have had to have gathered some information from her that could be verified by someone who knew the deceased woman. And in that particular case, this was the experience of someone in my workshop.
1: Right.
2: In that particular case, it did not happen. I have some examples from my own experience in which those kinds of things did happen.
1: All right, give me some of those.
2: Probably within about 2 years into my trying to prove this to myself, a person asked me to check on her grandmother. Her grandmother had died about 9 months before our conversation.
1: Mm-hmm.
2: Asked me to check on her grandmother. And using these techniques that I learned in the Monroe Institute's Lifeline program, I made contact with a woman. And it was my impression that this grandmother was sitting in a wooden chair in a kitchen, that she hadn't had two thoughts that you could have said were serial in a very long time, very confused. My impression was that this woman had Alzheimer's. It was that sort of confusion in her face.
1: Okay.
2: And during the interaction with this woman, she was approached by two other non-physical people, one of whom she looked at and said, Maggie, what are you doing here? Well, it turned out the deceased woman's mother's name was Margaret, and that everyone, including the deceased woman, called her Maggie. There was one little bit of evidence, and one that at the time I explained away as just an interesting coincidence. I didn't feel that really proved it to myself. But over a period of time, there was eventually an experience that did prove it to me.
1: Let's have it.
2: A friend of mine's father was walking across the parking lot at a grocery store in the mountains here in Colorado and was hit by a pickup truck on a Friday afternoon, run over.
1: Right.
2: And died after midnight Sunday, early Monday morning. My friend called and said, would you please check on my dad, you know, see what's going on with him. And when I used the techniques and made contact with him, got some information that was verified. For example, to my perception, there was another woman there with him in his early afterlife experience, who was in her maybe 30s, but his mother. And this made no sense to me, as the man was about 87. It turned out that the man's mother had died when he was 11. She came into the scene appearing as if she, as she would have at the age she died. But the real clincher for me was that in my communication with him, he was just adamant that that I say the word punky.
1: Punky.
2: Punky.
1: Okay.
2: What I actually heard was pumpkin, but it was close enough. Say the word punky to his daughter.
1: Yes.
2: And I assumed that when he said it to me, my immediate reaction was, oh, he's giving me a pet name for her. This is what he called her when she was a little girl.
1: Yes.
2: And when I relayed the information to his daughter, she said, well, no, it's a pet name, but it's not what he called me. She said, from the time I arrived at the hospital after his accident until he died, every time he was conscious, he made me promise I would take care of his little dog, Punky, if he died.
1: Oh, my God. Really?
2: Yeah.
1: And you had no way of knowing about this little dog?
2: I never knew the man when he was alive. I had no idea he had a dog.
1: Yeah, that's pretty convincing.
2: Well, that was the one that finally, as they say, the straw that broke the camel's back.
1: All right, I want to understand, and I think the audience would love to understand, too, the techniques you're using. Boil it down, make it simple, see if anybody else can do it. The techniques that you learned to communicate with the dead. Let's begin there. How do you do that?
2: Well, the way I do that now, I've kind of developed my own system for that, but I would say that the one of the most important aspects to understand is that the way we perceive these deceased people and the way we perceive our communication with them,
1: yes,
2: is to use our imagination as the means of perceiving.
1: Huh.
2: There's a story that claims that someone once told Saint Joan of Arc, Joan, these voices you hear are just in your imagination. To which she supposedly replied, well, of course, that's where you hear them.
1: Yeah, that's a good point.
2: At least that was her reply.
1: All right, so give it to me straight. I mean, what state do you go in? How do you get yourself in a place where you're able to begin this communication? Whether it's your imagination or, you know, a voice in your head or whatever it is that allows you to communicate with that, what state do you get in to achieve that?
2: Actually, it's so simple, Art. The hardest thing to do is believe you're doing it.
1: Well, give it to
2: me. To begin, it's just a state of relaxation.
1: Okay.
2: I use a breathing technique just to help a person relax.
1: Right.
2: And from that point, if you were a first-timer, I would suggest that you do something like this. Say, for example, you wanted to communicate with a grandfather you never met. He died before you were born.
1: All right.
2: I would suggest that you first close your eyes and relax.
1: Right.
2: And then I would suggest that you begin to imagine a scene that you and your grandfather are going to be in. That essentially you pretend. Maybe you pretend that you're sitting on the back porch. It's a hot, muggy day. The grass needs to be cut. You're going to have this imaginary conversation with your grandfather, and it's such a hot day, you're going to give him a cold beer.
1: And so it's set and setting.
2: Yes, set and setting, and that you use your imagination essentially to create that scene within your mind's eye, if you will.
1: Sure, I understand.
2: And then imagine or pretend that your grandfather sits down next to you and begin what in the beginning is a completely and an entirely fabricated fantasy conversation with this grandfather. Or you might say, you know, hi, Gramps, my name is Art. You know, you died before I was born.
1: Right.
2: You might say, you make this conversation up.
1: Right.
2: And you continue with this process until something unexpected happens. For example, in this imaginary conversation, suppose the grandfather...
1: You mean something that you are not intentionally, in this relaxed state, imagining, set and setting. You're all of a sudden, something that you weren't imagining occurs.
2: Yes. For example, maybe grandfather says, hey, you know, when I was a younger man, I was a bank robber.
1: That would do it.
2: And you might stop and think, now, I know I'm pretending this conversation, but I don't remember making that part up.
1: Yeah, I didn't say that part to myself.
2: And when something unexpected like that happens, I would say, play along with it. Act as if grandfather said this. So you might say, well, really, Gramps, you know, well, what's the last bank you robbed? And play along in this conversation.
1: All right, at this juncture, that's really interesting stuff, Bruce. That really is interesting. I'll give you that. Now, a lot of people are going to say, brother, you don't know what you're letting yourself in for. When you put yourself in that state and you invite the dead to have a conversation with you, you are opening a door through which something might come that you will not be happy with. Many people will say that, and how do you answer that?
2: I would say that in the 10 years I've been doing this, I've certainly encountered dead people, or perhaps a better way of saying is non-physical people.
1: Yeah.
2: That if I met them on the street here, I'd cross the street to avoid them.
1: Well, that's close. In other words, you don't always get what you ask for.
2: Or you may ask to contact somebody and not realize this person is very strange. But let me also say that one of the techniques I teach deals exactly with this particular situation.
1: Okay.
2: And it has to do with the power of the energy of love. I would suggest, and as I teach it in my workshop, I would suggest that whenever someone encounters anything that causes them to feel fear, that fear is either my own fear, my own beliefs. For example, maybe I believe in banshees. Maybe I'm Irish descent, and I believe that there are banshees, and I believe that when I die, one's going to come and get me.
1: Okay.
2: It's possible that if I, as a physical person, explore non-physically, I may encounter a banshee. And that banshee may actually be fabricated out of my own fear. Thoughts can be things.
1: Monster from the id.
2: Yes. And my suggestion is that in my experience and exploration, I found that there's something called the law of love and fear that says love and fear cannot coexist. If I encounter something that causes me to feel fear, if I do something to cause myself to feel love, I don't mean just think about it, I mean feel it, and project that love energy to whatever it is that's causing me to feel fear, one of two things will happen. If it's my own fear taking form, it'll just disappear, and this I've seen this happen over and over. The other possibility is that my own fear is sort of making a mask over something that's really there, in which case the mask disappears and I see what's really there. The other possibility is I'm dealing with someone who's just not a very nice person, who's doing everything they can to cause me to feel fear.
1: Mm-hmm.
2: Love and fear cannot be in the same place at the same time.
1: So then you affirm that once that door is open, you might get something you're not ready for.
2: Yes, and I would say that one's beliefs can really play into this.
1: Okay.
2: Part of my own afterlife exploration and what I've done with that is to work with people who might be described as schizophrenic, people who hear voices, people, and in some cases, more than just hear voices, are dealing with exactly the sort of thing you're talking about, that they are essentially in contact with what they perceive to be a demon.
1: Right. Well, why shouldn't I imagine that the people voluntarily or perhaps involuntarily got into the state you're talking about right now, and something got invited in, and now they're going to spend the rest of their life in a mental hospital?
2: Well, if they deal with the standard psychiatric methods of treating it, that unfortunately may happen.
1: I see. So proceed with caution. Is that a fair statement?
2: Yes. And
1: suppose I were to tell you, I think that I believe you that this can be done, but that I don't particularly want to talk to the dead. I have enough trouble with the living, frankly, and I'm not so sure that I actually want to talk to the dead, although I have a I'm driven to try and understand if it's real or not, like everybody is. And so that might drive me to it, but I'm not compelled to talk to the dead.
2: Yes, and if those were your feelings, I certainly wouldn't push the issue.
1: Uh-huh.
2: Because it may be that, see, our thoughts are things within these non-physical realities like our afterlife. And someone who holds beliefs that there are demons out there waiting for me may encounter them, and that can cause some serious difficulty, even if they're only imagined demons, and so I certainly wouldn't push it.
1: Nevertheless, you have done these explorations. I might not, but you have, and so you would have, presumably, some answers for us. For example, not everybody gets stuck. One would imagine the majority of the people don't get stuck, you know.
2: I would agree.
1: You go, oh, good, okay. So you might know from your work where a person goes when they die. If they don't get stuck, where do they go? I mean, is there heaven, as, you know, as we understand it, and hell, as we understand it from the preachers, you know, the fiery pit of sewage or whatever it is? Is there a place like that?
2: Well, I would say that that I've explored a number of heavens and a number of hells. I guess, first let me say, yeah, I completely agree, Art. Not everyone gets stuck, and I certainly don't want to have listeners think that I'm saying they do. Yeah, I think in the normal, natural process of dying, if things are allowed to go as they should,
1: right,
2: a person doesn't get stuck.
1: I know. Right. I understand that. So my question is, where do they go?
2: I would classify three specific areas in our afterlife.
1: All right.
2: that people go.
1: Yes.
2: And I'll use the labels that Robert Monroe used from his out-of-body explorations, not the way I do it, but his labels. He labeled one area something called Focus 23. He was very generic in his labels. This afterlife area is an area where people are stuck. These are people who have physically died, and through their expectations, their individual beliefs, the circumstances of their death, they've gotten stuck in an isolated, self-created reality. You could say trapped in their own dream. The second major area I would describe in our afterlife is one that Monroe called the belief system territories. These are realities created by group beliefs.
1: The belief system territories, like Catholic beliefs, for example.
2: Sure, or for example, I mean, you and I were both Lutherans at least at one point, and the Lutheran Church...
1: I'm a fallen Lutheran.
2: Yeah, I'm a past one, I guess. You know, my only disappointment with the Lutheran Church...
1: Mm-hmm.
2: This guy named Martin Luther couldn't quite swallow all the things he was told to believe, and so he decided to try to go out and find the truth for himself. And my only disappointment in the church I was raised in is that it tells its followers to believe what Luther found instead of do what he did.
1: Well, then you're not a lot different than Luther yourself, Bruce. Now listen, hold on, we're at the top of the hour. Unconditional love, huh? We'll be right back, probably.

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1: That always brings me back to reality when a bullet hits the bone. Morning, everybody. My guest is Bruce Mowen, and we're talking about whether or not there's an afterlife, where you go when you die. And he's just told you how you can actually talk to the dead if you so desire. Basically, it seems to boil down to putting yourself into a state of relaxation. There are various methods of doing that. Breathing exercises, you can use those. Somebody taught me, because I've always had trouble sleeping, how to put myself in a relaxed state by, as you're lying in bed all tense and unable to sleep, you start with your finger and you relax your finger intentionally. Just make it relax. And then your hand. And then your arm. And then your chest, and then your other hand, your arm, your chest, your legs. You force them to relax, and before you know it, you did it, and you're asleep somewhere in the process. Before you've relaxed your entire body, you're going to fall asleep. So that's a relaxation technique as well. And so you get into this relaxation technique however you put yourself there. That's what it boils down to. And then you begin to use your imagination and set up a scenario where, for example, you are sitting down next to your dead grandfather in a certain setting of your choice, you know, on a riverbed, whatever, on a bridge, who cares, wherever. And then you begin a fantasy conversation with this person. And you wait for the unexpected, unintended consequences. He says something to you that didn't come from your imagination, and that begins the process, and you're now talking with the dead. So I want to obviously know a little of the nature of where we go when we die, and that's kind of where we're going here in a moment. Any of you out there want to give this a try, you're welcome to try it at home, but beware of the possible consequences, because of course you, as Bruce said, you never quite exactly know who's coming through the door once you get it open. Once again, Bruce Mowen, we were talking about where you go when you die. And if you don't get stuck, something we're going to come back to, you were describing the various places where you might go. One of them would be the place of your expectation. Or maybe that's all it would be, the place of your expectation. Bruce?
2: Yes.
1: So is that essentially what it boils down to?
2: Well, we were talking about this place called the belief system territories.
1: That's right.
2: And
1: that would be your expectation. If you're a Catholic, you would think that you're going to go and, you know, your faith is going to be fulfilled, right?
2: Yes, and I would say that that any belief held by a group such as a religion that describes an afterlife environment like a heaven,
1: right,
2: actually creates a reality that is that heaven.
1: Ah.
2: And that people who hold the set of beliefs that reality was created around, at death may be attracted into it. So, you know, good Lutherans may be attracted into Lutheran heaven. And that those places are populated exclusively by those who share that set of beliefs. So there are no Catholics in Lutheran heaven. Or
1: what about bad Lutherans? Where do they go?
2: Well, Lutherans, as other religions, preach about a place they call hell.
1: Hell.
2: And I would say, it's my opinion from my exploration so far, that such a reality is created by that group's belief. And a bad Lutheran who believes that's where they're going to go may be attracted in there. I want to emphasize that, you know, not all of them go there.
1: All right, then. So you're basically, it boils down to you go where you think you're going to go, what you believe.
2: Yes, in many cases, certainly not all.
1: Certainly not all?
2: Certainly not all.
1: Well, I mean, the people who knocked our buildings down with airplanes think they're going to a place with 72 virgins or something or another.
2: Mm-hmm.
1: You think probably they do?
2: Well, it's possible. It's also possible that the real belief system that they are involved with is one in which such horrific acts of terrorism are part of their belief system.
1: But see, to them, it's terrific acts of heroism. To them.
2: Yes, and they may end up in a place where they're living exclusively with others who hold exactly the same beliefs and perpetrate such acts on everyone else in that belief system territory.
1: So then they're with their buds, which means there'd be hundreds of virgins around.
2: Or there may
1: be, at least for a short time.
2: Or there may be no virgins. There may be only terrorists like themselves who are bent on these heroic acts of horrific terrorism and perpetrating them on the other members of that belief system territory.
1: That'd be more like hell.
2: Yeah. It'd be more like a place called Thief's Hell that I explored using a technique called partner exploring. We'll talk more about the technique later.
1: Thief's Hell?
2: Thief's Hell. A place that is populated entirely by thieves. The description is in my fourth book, Voyage to Curiosity's Father, but in the exploration that a friend of mine and I did of this place, it turned out that being a thief is really a system of beliefs. And we're not talking about someone who just, you know, steals occasionally. We're talking about a real hardcore thief. And in an exploration a friend of mine did of Thief's Hell,
1: yes.
2: What we found was that people who hold that belief system of a thief, may be attracted into a place that is populated entirely by thieves, who spend their time stealing from everyone else in that hell and being stolen from by everyone else in that hell.
1: Wow. As you have spoken to people in heaven, or in the place they have created for themselves that they think is heaven,
2: mm-hmm.
1: Have you also spoken to people in the place they have created for themselves, their hell?
2: Yes.
1: You have?
2: Yes.
1: And give me an example of what kind of a conversation you had. I'd be very curious.
2: Well, as a matter of fact, we can use the example of Thief's Hell. The dead guy that I interviewed was someone who had been there and had escaped, or had gotten out. He was offered what's called a back door out of hell.
1: Really?
2: Yes. He described that after his death, when he first arrived, he arrived in a place that to him looked just as real as our physical world does to us.
1: Uh-huh.
2: In an area of that belief system territory that was probably very much like an inner city just thick with thieves, and that he spent his time doing his best not to be stolen from and stealing from everyone he could. Over a period of time, formed a relationship with a woman who was also there, and the two of them sort of worked various cons together.
1: Really? Really?
2: Yeah.
1: In other words, this is really interesting. There is no traditional heaven and no traditional hell.
2: Those certainly exist there also.
1: They do.
2: Oh, yes. There are many, many of these belief system territories. Any belief system held by a group can create a reality in this area of our afterlife we're talking about, this second area.
1: And could your sentence to hell, let's say thieves' hell, be eternal?
2: Could it be eternal?
1: Yeah, well, in the face of the conversation we had about reincarnation, it's an obvious question.
2: Mm-hmm. In my experience, there is one situation in which that is possible, but I would say that it is extremely rare.
1: Rare.
2: That it's more typical, at least from the information I got from this fellow I interviewed, it's more typical that that his life in Thief's Hell, he eventually began to see the futility of it all. That no matter how much he stole, it was always stolen from him. And he began to, I would say, lose some of that belief system. And at that point, the story he told was that he and the woman had eventually moved sort of to the countryside in this hell, not the inner city. And there was a knock at the door one night, and when he opened the door, here stands a man that he immediately realizes is a master thief who's running a game on him called Innocent Sucker.
1: Oh?
2: The man at the door is obviously a master thief who's trying to lull him into a false sense of security by acting as a bumbling thief.
1: Uh-huh.
2: And he said, I realized immediately this was the Innocent Sucker Con, so I began to run the Counter Innocent Sucker Con, in which you intend to, you pretend to be taken in. He said, the way this con works is the fellow who's running Innocent Sucker is pretending to be a pretty low-level bumbling thief, only to scope out your stuff, to determine what your most precious thing is, and he fully intends to come back some night and steal it.
1: Right.
2: He said, Counter Innocent Sucker, he said, if it's run perfectly, you pretend to be taken in, and you find out where he lives and scope out his stuff, and when you know that tonight's the night he's coming to your place to steal your most precious thing,
1: right,
2: you go to his place and you steal his, and you hope it's something big and heavy like a candlestick.
1: Yeah.
2: Because you're then sitting in your own home waiting for this fellow to come in, and when he comes in, you flip on the lights and reveal that you know he's playing Innocent Sucker. You said then you beat him senseless with a candlestick, drag him out in the street, and leave him there so other thieves know to leave you alone.
1: Well, but how do you kill someone who's already dead?
2: Well, suffice it to say it happens. Of course, they pop right back up again. But a little more with this story, because I
1: yeah,
2: do want to...
1: Yeah, go right ahead.
2: So... He decided to run Counter Innocent Sucker, and as the when the day came that he knew he was going to have to go through with it, he again realized the futility of this, of where he was living and what he was doing, and decided he wasn't going to go through with it. He sat in his home waiting for the person to come in, and when the person broke into the house, he snapped on the lights and revealed that he knew that he was playing Innocent Sucker, and he said, look, there's my most precious thing. Just take it and get out. And he said the next thing that happened was like somebody sort of spit him out of somewhere, and he found himself floating in complete blackness.
1: Oh.
2: And then began, he could see a little light beginning to approach, and as the light got closer, he realized that light was the one who ran the con on him. And that person approached him and said, hey, look, you know, here's the situation. You were stuck in thieves' hell, and I am a helper, and I, by monitoring your activities, determined that you had begun to lose some of your beliefs about being a thief, and when you made the choice not to go through with it, since your beliefs no longer matched with thieves' hell, you were spit out of the place. And
1: So where is he now?
2: I'm glad you asked, Art. Because the fellow who encountered him said, you have some choices to make. He said, you can choose to go back into your hell if you like. He said, you can choose to incarnate again in physical reality if you like. Or you could choose to come and work at this place that I work called the Rehabilitation Center in Focus 27, the third major area of our afterlife.
1: Uh-huh.
2: Which is the choice he made. And it turned out that this Focus 27 place has something called a rehabilitation center. This is a place where people who have either through their own efforts escaped their hell,
1: mm-hmm,
2: or have been offered a back door out of hell, as I've just described by a helper, a place where these people go and learn how to become helpers, learn how to become someone who can go back into a hell.
1: So he became who met him. He became,
2: yes.
1: Okay.
2: Yes.
1: And now it's interesting because, you see, most people who believe in hell think that when you go there, whatever it is, it's eternal.
2: And most people believe that someone else sentences you there as a punishment.
1: You're right.
2: And my explorations so far indicate that it's more our own beliefs and lifestyle that draw us into a place that resonates with our beliefs and lifestyle.
1: Well, then let's do a flip on this. If
2: sure.
1: If you can get a back door out of hell and you can get bumped up the ladder a little bit, then it seems to me, let's look at the opposite and what we call heaven.
2: Sure.
1: Or the heavens that people create. Could it be that you get up there and you somehow screw up and drop through a back door that sends you straight down.
2: Straight down, well...
1: Well, I'm metaphors, okay?
2: Yeah, as a matter of fact, in another of these partnered exploration sessions that a friend of mine and I did, we asked that very question, and
1: really?
2: And I encountered and communicated with a man who claimed that he had been in what he called a hollow heaven, not the real one. He explained that he had been a minister in a very small fundamentalist Christian sect. He said fewer than 10,000 people physically living now in it. And that all of his life he had preached about this heaven that we go to. And then when he arrived, it was just as he expected. He got to meet the old venerated preachers of the line. And,
1: right.
2: And one of the beliefs that he had preached about was that when you went to heaven, you had to continue to obey all the rules that you had been taught while you were physically alive, including you had to go to church on Sabbath.
1: Really?
2: And since he'd been a minister, he was given a church. And he explained that things were fine, except he had one couple in the church that was a problem. It was a couple who were in his congregation who were living in the same home but were not married. And, of course, this was against the rules. And he said,
1: Especially in heaven.
2: Oh, especially in heaven. No, especially in this heaven. Because the rules said that if you weren't married, you had to live in separate homes.
1: Mm.
2: And if you lived in the same home, you had to get married. He said, I went to these people, this couple's house, many times to counsel them. To try to get them to change their ways, because I knew if I didn't, I was going to have to perform the casting out ritual. If they continued to break the rules and wouldn't abide by the rules, I was going to have to, as I had taught as a minister, cast them into outer darkness.
1: So you can be thrown out of heaven then.
2: That heaven you can.
1: All right. Hold it right there. We've got a break here at the bottom of the hour. This is an interesting place to sort of hang people up. And on the other side, I suppose there is no time. Not as we know it anyway. Hundreds or thousands of years in a second here on Earth. I'm Art Bell, and this is Coast.

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1: Perhaps some night we'll do a whole show on your wildest dreams. It's a very interesting topic, and it's actually kind of a parallel topic in a way to what we're doing right now. My guest is Bruce Mullen, and we're talking about the afterlife. He's told you how you can talk with the dead if you want to, and I'd be very interested in how some of you do if you try his description of how to do it. Sounds like it might be eminently possible, so if you have the cojones for it, you might give it a shot. My guest is Bruce Mullen. We'll continue to talk about the afterlife and the nature of it in a moment. Once again, Bruce Mullen. Bruce, it seems like your explanation of where we go and what happens to us when we die boils down to our expectations. And in a lot of ways, that seems without justice. In other words, there are very bad people who do very bad things, like people who knock down the towers and the Pentagon and all the rest of it. If their expectations are they're heroes and they will go to the land of virgins and all the rest of it, then what you believe through your research about all of this suggests that might absolutely be true, and that makes it seem like like it's unjust.
2: I would agree that that specific incident you're talking about, I don't want those guys living in a place like that.
1: That was just the worst, but I mean there might be somebody else who believes that if you kill somebody and cannibalize them and eat them, you take on the power of their soul, and so that is their belief system. Therefore, that's what they get.
2: And in that specific case, what they may get is to, upon death, enter an area populated entirely by people who share that belief, who are running around killing and cannibalizing people. You may end up living in a you might call it a cannibal's hell, a place where
1: where it's truly an eye for an eye.
2: teeth are hard to eat.
1: Well, I don't intellectually find what you're saying to be. Well, maybe it is. Maybe there is that sort of justice then.
2: That's how I view it. I mean, what better place for a thief than a place
1: in thieves,
2: populated entirely by thieves?
1: Mm-hmm. All right, then let's think about this. Where does an atheist go?
2: You know, in some ways, atheists may be in a good position.
1: Why?
2: If it's someone who essentially says, I really don't know what happens, I'm choosing not to believe in anything.
1: No, that's an agnostic.
2: Oh, okay.
1: An atheist says, there is no God, there's no heaven, there's no hell, it's all bull. You die and the worms crawl in and the worms crawl out. That's an atheist.
2: I would expect to find such a person in Focus 23, much the same as a person who believes, for example, that when I die, I go to sleep forever.
1: Well, that's going to be one hell of a surprise for him then.
2: And in some cases, I would say that...
1: One heck of a surprise.
2: It may be that that the atheist who believes there's nothing may find him in a place entirely alone with nothing. And I would also say that...
1: Well, that would be a surprise. I mean, in other words,
2: yes.
1: Consciousness would continue and be aware of this utter loneliness, this utter desperation, this utter blackness, this utter nothingness.
2: Yes, that's entirely possible.
1: Oh, I hope there's a few people out there tonight listening to that.
2: And let me say that this retrieval process we talked about earlier is a process in which someone who learns the art of retrieval may encounter an atheist stuck in Focus 23 and may be able to assist that atheist in accepting that perhaps there are other possibilities, perhaps there are other places to be in the afterlife, and that this person who's learned the art of retrieval may be able to help that atheist move from this desperate place they found themselves in to a much better place. That's what retrieval is for.
1: Do you think there are angels and demons, that is to say, entities that either were from God or are from God that are separate from human souls, living or dead?
2: There probably are. I have not...
1: You haven't run into them?
2: Well, I've run into beings that I would say have never lived human lives.
1: Well, that's pretty interesting.
2: But...
1: And what have you learned from them?
2: Oh, what have I learned from them? Well,
1: yes, when you encounter something that's never been human, what kind of communication takes place? I'm very curious.
2: Well, it depends on whether we're talking about beings from other systems that are like our physical world, you know, the ones you might call aliens.
1: Right.
2: Or whether we're talking about beings who exist, I guess I would say, within such a large perspective that human existence would just be a very, very small portion of their existence that they would know about.
1: Hmm. A lot of people are sending me computer messages suggesting that you're being fooled. This would be a Christian perspective, that you're being fooled, that these are...
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0: 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And now, Art Bell.
1: They're tricking you into losing your soul.
2: That's correct. And perhaps coming on the radio and telling these kinds of stories, even, in order to capture more lost souls.
1: Yes, and it's a belief held by
2: many,
1: people. In fact, some people who have attended my workshop have held such beliefs.
2: Right.
1: One in particular was a woman who held that belief, and unfortunately, or fortunately, her own perception had opened somewhat. And every time she laid down to go to sleep, she encountered these dark demons. And in the workshop, probably the one exercise I teach that it was the only one I could teach was one that she learned, one in which you do something to cause yourself to feel love and then project that love. And in that exercise, as she closed her eyes to begin the exercise, she immediately perceived these demons she had always seen. And as she began to cause herself to feel love, realized there was a squirt gun in her hand, a non-physical squirt gun, with a little tube connected to her heart. And so she took the little squirt gun and gave each one of them a shot, and they all disappeared.
2: Mm-hmm.
1: But, yeah, Art, it's... I mean, I'm not here to change anyone's beliefs about anything, and if you choose to believe that there are demons out there, I would say that it's in some ways very similar to choosing to believe that the Earth is flat, mm-hmm. and that if you sail too far from the shore, you'll fall into the great abyss.
2: Do you think, Bruce, that we are meant to speak with the dead? Do you think that Mother Nature or the creative force, or whatever you want to call it, wants these two planes to interact, or will allow these two planes to interact? A lot of people feel whatever we call the veil is dropping, and more people are communicating with the other side, and eventually it'll be an open, kind of like a, you know, an open meeting place, and the living and the dead will speak all the time. And
1: I agree with that, and I would say that I see that as part of the Earth changes.
2: You do?
1: Yes. I see that in my view, from what I've found, I would say that, first of all, that I've talked about the power of love. Love also has a way of opening one's perception beyond its normal limits. And I would say that for the last perhaps 10 years, the reality, this physical world that we live in, has been passing into what you might think of. You might think of it this way. You might think that somewhere in the universe there is a source of pure unconditional love energy, perhaps the size of a galaxy.
2: Okay.
1: And that a beam of this energy is passing through space, a rather large beam. And thinking of it in this way, I would say that for at least the last 10 years, this place we live has been passing into that energy, and that it's begun to open people's awareness automatically, that this is part of the reason that, as you said, this veil seems to be dropping more and more, that seems to be happening. And that in answer to your question, yes, I believe that...
2: Well, all forms of the supernatural, Bruce, seem to be on the increase. I mean, seriously on the increase.
1: Yes.
2: So that might underline that a little bit.
1: Yes, and I would say that this is an opportunity for humankind to witness the dissolution of the veil, of these barriers between these places where human beings exist, to allow humankind to become a new form of being, one that is not separated into different areas of...
2: Well, you know, that's one possibility, Bruce. Another is that we're going to blow ourselves to bits, blow our physical world and selves to bits.
1: That is a possibility.
2: It's an interesting world we have right now, and we may not be headed toward this unconditional love cloud fast enough.

0: Well, we certainly have had our awareness opened to a number of things that we didn't really know about before, haven't we?
1: Yes. Yes, but as this momentum is underway, there's also this other force that seems to be pressing in very hard right now that could result in our utter destruction.
0: Yeah.
1: So you think...
0: Physical destruction,
1: yes. Well, which do you think more likely to occur first? The general acceptance of unconditional love as we pass through this cloud opening it all up for us, or utter destruction?
0: My strongest desire is that that this process we're going through leads us all to understand that we're all members of the same species, we're all members of the same group, and that nuking each other mm-hmm. is counterproductive.
1: Mm-hmm.
0: My money's on unconditional love.
1: Really?
0: Well, you know, you bet where your heart is.
1: Yeah, but a lot of times that's a lousy bet. I tried that with the NFL, and I bet the teams I love, you know. I love the Raiders, I love the Chargers, and these hard bets, boy, you lose them all the time, Bruce.
0: And maybe in losing, we can still learn more about what it means to experience and express unconditional love to an ever greater degree. And aside from that, yeah, we may blow our physical world to bits, but we are more than our physical bodies, in my opinion.
1: Yeah, that's an interesting road to go down for a second. Of course, you've had conversations with the dead, so I was about to ask you, what is your understanding of the nature of our soul?
0: Oh, the understanding of the nature of our soul. I would say that that the one you're talking to, this Bruce fellow, is an individual expression of a much larger being that some people might call their greater self, some might call their higher self.
1: Mm.
0: Monroe called it his I there. I call it my disc only because in my experience that's how I encountered it. That I exist as an individual expression of a larger being, and that even though I'm not aware typically of that larger being, I and it are really the same being.
1: I don't suppose you've had any conversations with Robert Monroe, have you?
0: Of course.
1: I have.
0: Well, I knew him when he was physically alive.
1: Oh, no, I meant recent conversations.
0: Yes.
1: You have.
0: If
1: anybody would try and reach back and have a conversation, it would certainly be Robert.
0: Yes. He's certainly one of the people that I would say is still interested and active in his own way.
1: He would be. That brings up another topic. Are there some people who pass into the next life, hither or yon, up or down, who will not communicate with the living, who you cannot call up in the process that you described earlier?
0: In my experience, that does happen.
1: Oh, really?
0: Sometimes it's a temporary condition. When my mother died, for example, I could reach her for the first day or so, for several hours after she died.
1: Oh.
0: And then for a period of about a week, I couldn't find her, and I was concerned.
1: Right.
0: And I asked a helper, one of these non-physical folks who's out there to assist us, hey, how come I can't find her? Where is she? And,
1: mm-hmm.
0: and what he said was, well, she's in the process of doing something. It would be inappropriate for you to interrupt and, call again later, a week
1: really?
0: Later.
1: Really?
0: Yeah.
1: Maybe she was in processing.
0: Yes, she was.
1: Well, when you go to the Air Force, you're in processing for a while. You don't talk to anybody.
0: And in her specific case, she had carried along with her some of the habits of her physical life, namely some of the habits of disease and discomfort, pain that she had in her physical life. And a lot of what she was dealing with was sort of unlearning those habits.
1: Gotcha.
0: A week later, I happened to be sitting outside, sipping on some iced tea, and she popped into my mind and said, I'm back. Bruce, call your dad, and I have a message for him. And call your sister, I have a message for her.
1: A lot of us, if we're lucky, Bruce, live to be a very old age. And we get infirm, and we have health problems. And frankly, by the time we die, we're pretty much wrecks.
0: Yep.
1: And a lot of people wonder, over there on the other side, what kind of condition we're in.
0: I would say that for some people in that condition, they carry, at least temporarily, the habit of the wrecked body, if you will. But that there is a place that I've explored and a number of people have explored in our afterlife, in this third area called Focus 27 by Monroe.
1: Right.
0: A place he labeled the Health and Rejuvenation Center, of a place where people who carry such habits, you could think of it as a hospital, as a place where people are assisted. An example, in one of my explorations of this place, I stood in a room and watched as a man was brought in who had died in a fire. And he was in great pain when he died. And he was brought in and set on sort of a table that looked a little like an operating table. A bunch of people came into the room, sitting in seats like amphitheater seats. A man walked up to the fellow laying on the table who's under a sheet. And addressed the man, saying, I'm Dr. So-and-so, and I'm here to treat you today, and I'd like you to know that you have a couple of choices. You can choose to be healed scar-free in an instant, or if you'd like, you can take a little while with it. The man under the sheet started laughing at how ridiculous it sounded that he could be healed scar-free instantly. After all, he thought he was still physically alive. And so he said, well, instantly, of course, Doc. And when he said that, the doctor stepped back. The other people in the room began to fill, the room began to fill, Art, with a feeling of unconditional love so strong it just, it makes my heart weep to remember.
1: And
0: those people then beamed the energy of unconditional love into that man who's under the sheet. It lasted for several seconds, and then the doctor, with great flourish, pulled the sheet off the man, and the next thing he knew, he was standing upright in front of the doctor.
1: Instantly.
0: Sort of looking at him.
1: Instantly healed.
0: Instantly healed, not a scar on him.
1: Bruce, hold on. We're at the top of the hour.

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1: That would be me. Good morning, everybody. My guest is Bruce Mullen. We're going to take calls here in a moment and let you ask him anything you want. This is a man who talks to the dead. This is a man who has just taught you how to talk to the dead, if you so desire. And it'd be interesting almost to do an open line program on all of you who have done it. Wouldn't that be something? So, back to Bruce Mullen and your questions coming up in a moment. Once again, here's Bruce Mullen. Bruce, I want to ask this before we dive into the telephones, and who knows what we're going to meet when we do that. Bruce, do you think there is a God and a devil?
2: I would say that I certainly believe there is a God.
1: You think there is a God?
2: And I would say that in my exploration, that I would say there are a number of devils.
1: A number of devils?
2: But
1: what about Lucifer, the main horned guy, you know, that steals souls and puts people in fiery pits and that kind of stuff?
2: I haven't found him in my explorations.
1: No, huh?
2: No. Each of the hells I talked about earlier appears to have sort of a corporate climber who aspires to be the biggest and the best, and that's the one that's the devil or the Satan of that hell.
1: So, in a sense, then, the creator or the God force is the architect of both heaven and hell as you have described them.
2: In my view, yes. And you know, when I was a little kid, I tried to get a handle on this concept of God.
1: Right.
2: And you know, at that point, I knew there was this thing called the universe that was very large. And so, in my child's way of understanding, I decided that the God must be like a big brain that's slightly larger than the universe, and that everything in the universe is just a thought in the mind of God. And I can't really say I've improved on that much, and yes, I would say that both heavens and hells are a part of God.
1: That's fascinating. Are you ready to speak with the public?
2: Let's go for it.
1: Now, wait, just one more thing.
2: Sure.
1: I know you've written books, and you've been kind enough to come on. I want to let you promote your books. Your latest book is Voyages into the Unknown, Exploring the Afterlife series.
2: It's called the Exploring the Afterlife series, and Voyages into the Unknown is the first of four. And that book is sort of my early experience learning how to do this.
1: Okay, then your latest would be Voyages into the Afterlife.
2: That's the third one.
1: I'm getting all. See, I've got them listed here, and I looked at the last and then the first, figuring.
2: Okay. The second book is called Voyage Beyond Doubt. I started a monster with this word voyage. The second book is called Voyage Beyond Doubt, and talks about my experiences that eventually led to proving to myself that the afterlife exists. The third book, Voyages into the Afterlife, is a book that describes exploration of this Focus 27 place we haven't talked a lot about yet.
1: All right.
2: Let's
1: talk. Actually, two things.
2: Sure.
1: We've got to get to that, but we didn't finish the story about the man and the woman who were living together, and he was trying to convince them, otherwise he'd have to give them the boot.
2: I'm glad you came back to that. He called himself a preacher, and he said, I went to their home, and I counseled them, and I told them they either had to get married or live in separate houses. He said, these people always did the same thing to me. They pulled out a Bible, and they opened it to a passage in which Jesus is being questioned. It's the story of a man marries a woman, he dies, And according to Hebrew law at the time, if he had a brother, she's now the wife of the brother.
1: Mm-hmm.
2: And the brother dies, and now she's the wife of the other brother. And in the story, the people who are quizzing Jesus say, now in this afterlife you claim that exists, whose wife is she? And he said, they always pointed out that Jesus' words said, no one is taken or given in marriage in the kingdom of heaven. He said, every time I went to tell them they had to get married or move out, they would hit me with this passage in the Bible and tell me, that's the word of Jesus Christ. And if you're telling us something different, we're going with what Jesus said. He said that eventually push came to shove, and one Sabbath morning, he decided today was the day, and they were standing sort of in the middle of the congregation, and he asked the couple to stand up, and he told them that today was the day. Either you agree to get married, or you agree to move into separate houses, or I'm going to cast you out.
1: Mm.
2: He said the couple came up in front of the congregation, faced the congregation, and said, if we have to give up our love for each other, or go against the word of Jesus Christ in the Bible to stay here, then cast us out. He said, I performed the ceremony, and they disappeared right in front of the congregation. And he said, as far as I knew, that I had just sent them to hell. He said he went into his office after the service, and he was feeling a little upset about what he had done. After all, these people did love each other, and they did have a point in the word of Jesus. And he said, I got down on my knees, and I started praying to Jesus to know that what I did was right. And he said, it started to get light in my office. He said, it got intensely bright in my office. And when I turned around to see what the light was, he said, there was Jesus Christ standing in front of me. Mm. And Jesus said to me, the love of Christ is for all, even for those, the least of them. And he said, I knew he was telling me that his love was even for the ones I had cast out. He said, this was terribly upsetting. And, in fact, he went to other preachers and told the story about Jesus' visits, and they didn't know what to make of it. He ended up speaking with some of the old venerated preachers of the time, and they told him they knew what was going on. They said, that was not Jesus who came into your office. That was Satan himself who came into his office. He's trying to deceive you. He said this was a problem because one of the rules he had preached was that once you got to heaven, you were safe. Satan could never get in there. And now they were telling him that Satan had come in. He said, this was against the rules. He continued to be very concerned and eventually decided that he would accept the word of Jesus, who visited him in the office, and began to preach that message, began to preach that the love of Christ was for all, even for the couple he had cast out. Naming that couple, which was against the rules, one of the rules was if someone was cast out, you're never to mention their name again. He mentioned their name. He said one Sabbath morning, there were two of the oldest venerated preachers of the line in his congregation, and he said, I knew what was going to happen, and it did. He said, they stood up as soon as I said the names, and they began to tell me that I was preaching the word of Satan, that I was deceiving my congregation, that I had to agree to stop, or they were going to cast me out.
1: Mm.
2: And he said, I found it quite ironic. I had to stand in front of my congregation, which had grown. I had to add services, he said. I found it quite ironic, he said, that I had to tell them, if I have to go against the word of Jesus Christ to stay here, then I guess you'll have to cast me out. They came ahead and performed the ceremony, and he fully expected to find himself in hell. He said, I found myself floating in blackness, and a light began to approach, and as the light got closer, I realized it was the same Jesus Christ who had visited my office, who explained to me that I had been in what's called a hollow heaven, and that I had some choices to make. I could go back in, which was forbidden by the rules. I could choose to incarnate again, or I could choose to come and work at a place called the House of God Center in Focus 27, of all things.
3: Which brings us to Focus 27, or maybe we could call it Area 27.
2: Sure.
3: Sure, right. So Area 27, what is that?
2: It's the third major area of our afterlife existence, and it's an area I would describe as one in which all the people there are in free association with all the other people there. That no one's beliefs are forced on anyone else. No one's will is forced on anyone else. It's a place where where thoughts are things and anything you desire. I mean, Art, maybe you'd like to live in a huge house overlooking the ocean in the tropics. Focus 27 is a place where the act of imagining such a place creates it in a way that is so real to you that it's just like a physical reality. A place where there's really no need to work for a living. I mean, you want a steak, you want it done exactly the way you like it. Just imagine it, and it's as real as...
3: So then you certainly are telling me then that in the afterlife, there is physicality as we understand it here. I mean, you're talking steaks the way you want them, and beer and women and sex and all that, right?
2: I would say that for the inhabitants of these realities, their surroundings are as real to them as ours is to us, yes.
3: That's very hopeful.
2: That it's, you know, you and I wouldn't call it physical, but the people who are there would say, I created this wonderful chair and I'm sitting in it. I can see it. Here, you want to sit in it? You can.
3: God, a place where there's NFL and no baseball and no hockey and... All right, listen, we've got to go to the phones here, I promised, and people are waiting. First time caller line, you're on the air with Bruce Mullen. Hi.
4: Hello.
3: Hello.
4: Hi, this is Jenny. Hi, Bruce.
2: Hi, Jenny.
4: How are you doing?
2: Pretty good. Jenny is someone who's attended my workshop, Art.
3: Well, she got in on the first time caller line, so good, Jenny. You've been to his workshops. What do you think?
4: Art, I just wanted to say one thing real quickly, and I'd be happy to answer that question. I really enjoy your show. Especially the music.
3: Thank you.
4: And I have a select comfort bed. Thank you.
3: aren't they something?
4: I've been listening to so many of these ads tonight. Yeah, they are. They're great.
3: Yeah, good.
4: I 16 months ago, discovered Bruce Mullen's website and began reading his first book.
3: Right.
4: October of last year, I attended his workshop. But long before I got to his workshop, I had been very interested in wanting to know why I was here, what this was all about. I felt I had the right to not only ask those questions, but to get proof that there is life beyond what we call death from my own direct experience. Why couldn't I go and find out for myself?
3: Right, exactly. That's what this program is all about.
4: Sure. Why do I have to believe in what others tell me, especially when those beliefs don't quite jive with me?
3: Okay.
4: So I was very interested in what he was teaching, but I just would like to say that I was very skeptical not only of... his teachings, but anyone else's.
3: Are you still?
4: No, because I'll tell you why. I began applying his simple techniques, and all along I was thinking, oh, I'm just making this up. But I went along with it. And I, from reading Bruce's book, decided that, well, why don't I just go to Focus 27?
3: Mm-hmm.
4: Place the intention to be there and create a wonderful park where I could be.
3: Right.
4: So in using my imagination, I did this. I borrowed a park from my childhood and added some flowers and trees and whatnot. And while I was there, something very interesting happened. Someone appeared, and I couldn't really completely see them. They seemed to be very bright and shiny, but I received a feeling knowing that it was my deceased mother. Now, I'm still thinking, oh, this is interesting, you know, I'm making this up, but I went along with it.
3: Okay.
4: And it was kind of an emotional reunion, still skeptical, and then she asked me if I would just follow her somewhere. And all of a sudden, I'm in territory that, you know, this wasn't my plan. I didn't have the intention to follow anybody anywhere.
3: This is really the moment that Bruce was talking about when... what you have created suddenly surprises you, and something happens that is not from your imagination, and it takes over. In other words...
4: the unexpected, unexpected that suddenly enters into the scene.
3: That happened to you?
4: Yes. And so I decided to follow her. Why not? My thinking was, well, if I am making this up, so what? Let's just follow.
3: Let's go with it.
4: Let's go with it.
3: Right.
4: So I did. And we seemed to travel into an area that was kind of what I would say foggy. And please keep in mind that all of this is being seen through what we see in the mind's eye. If you're daydreaming, what you're seeing in your mind's eye, okay?
3: Yes.
4: It can be very clear. It can be not clear. But the important thing is to follow the knowing feelings that you get. But anyway, I followed her, and the next thing I knew, I was in a place that seemed to be identical to my grandfather's lake home. And she, in essence, told me that he was down on the beach all by himself. He had been there since he died.
3: Okay.
4: And I went down and approached him, and he was in a state of depression. He was happy to see me. It wasn't long before I discovered why he was there. He felt that he had been responsible for his daughter's, my mother's, demise, her mental problems and so forth, and her unhappiness, which he hadn't been. But psychiatrists had told him he was had been responsible before he passed away, you know, being her father and all.
3: So he was in a self-imposed hell, sort of.
4: No, Focus 23.
3: Yeah, but
4: he was isolated. He wasn't associating with any others.
3: Yes, I understand, but he was still imposing this, in essence, on himself.
4: Yes, sir. Absolutely. Yes. And that's what we create in that focus. Self-imposed, little isolated cells,
3: right,
4: or
3: right,
4: whatever.
3: Right.
4: So I sat with him, and I was very worried about talking to him about my beliefs. Oh, for instance, about the possibility of reincarnation and so forth, and that he didn't have to really be here in such isolation. That, and he seemed to take it okay, and he listened, and then I didn't know what else to do, Art, so I just said goodbye and hoped that I would be seeing him again. And when I came out of this relaxed state, this contact with my grandfather, it hit me like a brick wall that I'd been presented with my first retrieval experience.
3: So
4: I went back.
3: You went back?
4: I went back to my grandfather. He was still there. And I sat down with him and was determined to perhaps talk with him and just help him to understand that he wasn't guilty for my mother's life and death. He didn't need to be here anymore. He could come with me to a place where he would be with others who were loving.
3: All right, I want you to hold it right there. And I have to take a break. I have to abide by the clock here. Network says so. So we'll break here and we'll continue with all this in just a moment. Fascinating. Here's a young lady who did.

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1: It certainly is. Good morning. Bruce Moen is my guest, and we've got a young lady on the line who has followed, actually been to his seminars and done as he has suggested can be done. And in terms of talking to the dead, she has done it. She has done a retrieval. We don't quite have all of the details yet, but it sounds to me like she's suggesting to us it absolutely works. We'll get the rest of the story in a moment. All right, once again, back to my guest, Bruce Moen, and this young lady. And young lady, if you would please, you say you went back, and so by all means, please continue.
2: Yeah, Art, I went back, and the very next day, as a matter of fact, and I was a little bit apprehensive about sitting down with my grandfather again at his beach and sharing with him my beliefs about the fact that we can live many times in the physical. He doesn't need to be in this isolation anymore. And I'd been reluctant simply because I had only known my grandfather to be non-religious. He refused to go to church.
1: Right.
2: We never talked about any religious beliefs at all.
1: Mm-hmm.
2: But I went ahead and shared this information with him, and he began, he just listened a great deal. And finally he stood up, and he was staring out at the lake, and I didn't quite know what to do next, so I was just standing there. And he turned around and said something that completely changed my life. He said to me, "You know something, Jenny, the Masons believed in reincarnation too."
1: Mm-hmm.
2: Well, two things there, Art. What is this about Masons? I did not know. Was he saying he had been a Mason? And number two, the Masons believe in reincarnation, and he'd even been open to that?
1: I don't know.
2: So I was absolutely shocked. In my mind, standing there on this beach with my grandfather, I was tongue-tied. I didn't know what to do or say. And then he just indicated that, okay, he would go. He would leave with me. And we did. And my mother then arrived as we were leaving, as well as another person who Bruce described as a helper. These are people who have experienced physical earth life and
1: right.
2: Who choose now to help out of love.
1: Right.
2: And they eventually just escorted him on. I literally was lying down, and when I came out of the state, I was just beside myself. I was shocked. I ran to the computer to learn about Masons, and sure enough, I found out that they accept members of all religious beliefs, including Wicca. I didn't know any of this. I then contacted my aunt, his sole surviving child, my deceased mother's sister, and said, "Was your father, my grandfather, a Mason?" And she wanted to know how I knew this. It had been a tremendous embarrassment to my grandmother that he was involved with this non-Christian thing. You see what I mean? It was a negative thing to a Christian person.
1: I understand.
2: Okay. And so she she had made sure that the grandchild would not be influenced
1: right, so
2: by
1: there,
2: my grandfather.
1: There was your verification.
2: Yes. It completely knocked my socks off.
1: I understand. I can't thank you enough for calling. We're going to have to go, but I really appreciate your story. Thank you.
2: Thank you, Art.
1: Right, that was just chance. That wasn't set up or anything else. That's amazing. So there's somebody who did it, Bruce. Bruce,
3: yeah.
1: I understand that you would like to have people attend your seminars, but have you told us enough in the program tonight so that people can try this with some hope of success based on what you've told us?
3: Well, Art, there is quite a bit more to it. Certainly, as Jenny just described, she hadn't been to the seminar when she attempted this. And she got her verification right away, which is very good. But there are more things to know, things like our beliefs can affect how we perceive over there and what we perceive over there.
1: Mm-hmm.
3: There are a number of, certainly in a two-day seminar, there's more than just a little bit of imagination. There are a number of concepts and ideas that I've come to understand through the years of doing this, including things like beliefs, including things like the nature of the way we perceive in non-physical reality can cause us to can cause a lot of inaccuracy to creep in what we're doing. So I would say yes, people could certainly use that method and make contact
1: and go explore.
3: There's more to know about.
1: Where do you hold these seminars, by the way?
3: Well, the way these seminars happen, Art, is that someone, typically who visits my website, contacts me and volunteers to host one in their area.
1: I see.
3: The person who hosts attends for free. The one that Jenny attended after her experience was in Friday Harbor, off the coast of Washington State. The person who volunteers to host handles the logistics of a place to hold a workshop and snacks and that sort of thing, and then I come and do it.
1: Okay, how many of these have you done?
3: Oh, probably somewhere in the neighborhood of 35. I've done this all over the states. I've done my workshop several times in Australia, in Korea, Ireland, Germany. The Korean one was interesting in that I didn't speak a word of Korean, and most of the people in the room didn't speak a word of English, so it was done through a translator. And it was one of the early workshops I did, and I was quite surprised that none of those people understood a word I said. They only understood the interpreter, and yet they all had experiences, in some cases, similar to Jenny's.
1: That's amazing. All right. Wildcard Line, you're on the air with Bruce Mohn. Hello.
4: Well, hi, Bruce. I know you touched on this previously, but I'd like to take it a little bit deeper. If a couple gets married and they're very in love with each other, almost on the level of soulmates, and one spouse does die and the other one's left on this physical plane, and the other one doesn't go to a hollow heaven but goes to the real afterlife, and then the one on the physical plane gets married again,
1: yeah,
4: and they're obviously just as deeply in love with this other person. Now, when all three of these people, or who knows, sometimes there might be multiple marriages, and with people as deeply in love with each other, how is this resolved in heaven?
1: How does it play out in heaven, yeah?
3: Well, in a little bit of experience I have with such things, I would say that that they will be reunited in that in the afterlife. The original couple will certainly be able to meet with each other, communicate with each other, and perhaps this idea that we can only love one person is a physical world thing that we've taken on as a belief. And if these are truly loving people, I would have to surmise that the three of them will be able to exist in a way that's beneficial for all. And then I don't mean necessarily married again or anything like that.
1: Sounds a little communal.
3: Yeah. As I said before, this Focus 27 place, a place where no one forces their will or beliefs on another person, in such an encounter, people who've gotten to that place in our afterlife are the kind of people who would not force their will on their previous mate. Each person would be allowed by the other to do as they themselves seem best fit.
1: Okay. East of the Rockies, you're on the air with Bruce Mohn. Hello.
5: Hello?
1: Hello.
5: I'm on the air.
1: I think you are, yeah. Art, I hope you are. If you're not, we're in trouble.
5: Art, this is the best show in America,
1: well,
5: number one.
1: Glad you appreciate it. Thank you.
5: And, Bruce, I'm looking forward to reading your books, and I'm very, very interested in finding out more about this. This has to tie in with the unconditional love. I've contacted, and I do, without a doubt in my mind, believe that there is life after death, eternal life. And I'm very interested in finding out more about that in reading your books, Bruce. In 79, I sailed across the Gulf, and I'm going to go as fast as I can so that you can get this story. This was a true story that really happened. I sailed across the Gulf from Galveston, Texas. I ended up on an island west of Key West called the Dry Tortugas. The maintenance man knew the gentleman I sailed over there with. They had met before. He asked him to take me up to Mud Sill. And Dr. Mud, I don't know if you remember, he was the one who helped John Wilkes Booth, saved his life, who assassinated Lincoln. And anyways, he was sentenced to life in prison at the Dry Tortugas at Fort Jefferson. So we go up to this cell where he was held prisoner, and we go in this first room, and it was very warm, and woman's perfume was as strong as it could be all over this place, like somebody had spilt a bottle of woman's perfume down on the floor. And me and Mark looked at each other, and we just kind of, it was fairly dark. We went into the next room. There were only two rooms in the cell. This room was very cool. No woman's perfume, nothing strange about it, just, but a very peaceful feeling in this place to think, you know, this was a prison cell. And we come back into the room that we had just come out of, that we, you know, had entered, where we smelled the perfume. No woman's perfume at all. None whatsoever. And the room was the same temperature as the one we had just left. Well, I couldn't explain it. And I've come in contact with the dead since I was 7 years old. My grandmother was a psychic, and, I mean, I don't want to go into all that. But at any rate...
1: Anyway, do you have a question specifically, or...
5: Well, what I found out later was what this was. I watched this movie called Dr. Mud, and what happened was his wife got a presidential pardon to allow him to be released from this island because he saved everybody's life from yellow fever.
1: Yes.
5: And she, at the end of this movie, it was like a documentary. At the end of the movie, it showed her meeting him at that cell. And I believe that that was her who greeted us at that door.
1: Oh.
5: And that's when, 10 years later, I seen the movie, Art, and that's when it hit me like a ton of bricks. I thought, my God.
1: Gotcha.
5: That's it.
1: All right. Well, that would imply, Bruce, that in some cases, we are indeed stuck in places of great import during our lives. We're stuck. I mean, there she was.
3: Or at least the smell of perfume. And yes, some people who are stuck do get stuck in places that they are familiar with and comfortable with, or have some strong connection with their physical life.
1: When you do your seminars, I suppose you get a disproportionate number of people who do want to talk to the dead, who do want to communicate with the dead, or they wouldn't come to your seminar. But
3: yes.
1: In the general population and the people listening to you tonight, which would number in the millions, what percentage do you think would say no thank you?
3: Oh, I guess I would have to maybe pick the other side and say there are probably 10% of the people listening, or maybe more, who would want to, and the others are divided amongst, that's too dangerous, I can't go there, and...
1: All right.
3: And some who are just not interested.
1: But 10% you think will give it a shot?
3: I think so. And yes, the people who come to my seminar certainly are a self-selected group.
1: Predisposed, yeah.
3: Yes.
1: Oh, okay. West of the Rockies, you are on the air with Bruce Mullen. Hi.
6: I'm in Tucson, Arizona.
1: Tucson. I'm sorry about that. Missed the first part. Go ahead, sir.
6: That's fine. I was wondering, Bruce, do you ever get people, are you able to reach people on the other side, relatives of people that are on the phone with you?
3: I'm glad you asked that question. I'm not a medium. I'm not someone like John Edward or
1: Ryan
3: Prague who does this for people. I'm the kind of person who teaches others how to do it for themselves.
1: Gotcha.
3: Or to do it for others.
1: Makes absolute sense. First time caller line, not a lot of time. First time callers, area code 775-727-1222. I'm going to have to bleep that out. The one rule we have here is you're not allowed to use your last name on the air, so
7: no problem.
1: Let's begin again. You are Linda, and where are you?
7: I'm in Scottsdale.
1: Okay.
7: Okay, and I would like Bruce to cover some of the areas of the beings that are not in physical form, but that are not of the earth plane, but further out than that.
1: All right. In other words, beings, Bruce, that you have encountered, you said you had encountered them.
3: Yes.
1: Beings that were never human.
3: Yes. In fact, in my third book, Voyages into the Afterlife, there's quite a bit of information about contact with a group of beings that I called Second Gath Group. It's an odd name, but these essentially were a group of beings who claimed to live on a home world, a physical planet within our physical universe, who claimed that they were in an area that Monroe described as the Gathering, an area in which the reason they were here was that they were observing these earth changes we talked briefly about. And in communication with them a number of times and over a period of years, sort of following along with their progress, this particular group was a group that I would describe as a telepathic race. And a number of these beings I've encountered, you know, we humans tend to think of ourselves as isolated, separated individuals. This particular group was a group that had a completely different form of consciousness. They were a very large population, but essentially all shared the same mind, a telepathic race, if you will.
1: Hmm.
3: I've encountered some others, a few others, but none with as much...
1: Would you go as far as, say, like a hive mentality?
3: Yes, and I would say that my understanding of what telepathic meant was very, very thin and watery compared to what it's really like. These individuals essentially, because of the evolutionary path of consciousness they chose, essentially all used and had access to the same mind, and it required that their existence be a very cooperative existence in which none of them expressed strong individual thoughts or experiences, lest they disturb that mind they all shared. So hive mentality, as long as we keep the Borg out of it, yeah, it's similar.
1: There are going to be a lot of people, Bruce, who are going to want to know more about what you do. We have an obvious link on our website to your website. That would be a beginning point. You have books. We also have a link that would take people to, like, Amazon.com or whatever, and they can get your books. Or do you have an email address that you would care to give out? Think hard before you do that.
3: Yes, I do.
1: Okay.
3: And that email address is B, as in Bruce, A as in M, Moen, M-O-E-N, so B-A Moen,
1: right,
3: at the word afterlife,
1: okay,
3: and a hyphen,
1: dash,
3: word knowledge.com, B-A Moen at afterlife-knowledge.com.
1: Okay, that's B-A Moen, Boy America Moen, M-O-E-N, at afterlife-knowledge.com.
3: Correct.
1: Well, you're going to get a lot of email.
3: Well, you know, every time I turn the thing on, I get about 35 pieces of junk email and two or three pieces that are worth reading. Maybe I'll get more that's worth reading.
1: Actually, the Internet is pretty much full of viruses right now. All forms of viruses right now. I think it's... separating the idiots from the smart people, and all the idiots will open the viruses and they will be off the internet and off their computer for an extended period of time, and the smart ones will not. So it's sort of an evolutionary process on the internet, but you'll get a lot of real email from this. That's B-A, Boy America, B-A, Moen, M-O-E-N, at afterlife, dash or hyphen, if you will, knowledge.com. Very easy. I really, really appreciate your being on the program this morning, Bruce, and we're going to have you back again, I'm certain. It's fascinating what you're doing. A little dangerous from my point of view, but fascinating.
3: Well, you know what Columbus did was dangerous.
1: That's right. That's right. And if he hadn't sailed and he hadn't, well, we all know.
5: Yeah.
1: Bruce, thank you.
5: Thank you very much, Art.
1: Good night, my friend.
5: Good night.
1: Take care. Wow. That was something, wasn't it? Somebody earlier said it, and they're right. There is no other program like this, as far as I know, anywhere. Certainly is enjoyable. From the high desert, I'm Art Bell.

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0: from the high desert and the great American Southwest. I bid you all good evening, good afternoon, good morning, whatever the case may be in whatever time zone you're in. Very prolific out there, those time zones, and we cover every single one of them with this program, one way or the other. It's called Coast to Coast AM. It is my honor to be here with you on a Sunday night, Monday morning. Now, my webcam tonight. Yeah, I'm not going to tell you too much about this. I'm going to let you tell me what it is, because I don't know. It was sent to me. Here's the only thing I'll say. It came from south of the border. That's your only hint. And actually, that's not much of one. Randy in Los Angeles, California, who looked at the webcam before the show began, and I said, "Holy hell, Art! What the hell is that on your webcam? A chupacabra? A species unknown? My God, it almost looks like my mother-in-law." I don't know. Randy, I really don't know. So out there in the audience will be some expert in, and immediately look at this godforsaken thing, and it was pointed out to me that it had neck drippings the other day on AM radio, and so I said, well, I'll put it up for the audience. Let them see if they can figure out what in God's name that is. Anyway, coasttocoastam.com, and then up in the upper left-hand side, you'll see the webcam. Be my guest, or not. I mean, it's a little, I'll warn you ahead of time, a little gruesome, perhaps. What the hell is it? All right, we'll look briefly at the news, and then we'll zoom into open lines. That's what I want to do, open lines tonight. Not enough, never enough time for open lines. George Green in the next hour. Miss Green was taken by ETs, and it's gonna be a pretty interesting interview, I suspect. Now, the U.S. military has extended a ceasefire in Fallujah for at least two more days, backing down from warnings of an all-out Marine assault and announcing that American and Iraqi forces will begin joint patrols in the city. That's going to be pretty dangerous. The patrols to begin as early as Tuesday. How'd you like to be the first cop? Okay, out you go. Fallujah officials will announce in the city that anyone seen carrying any kind of weapon is going to be considered to be hostile. Abortion rights supporters marched in the hundreds of thousands, a lot of them, galvanized by what they see as an erosion of reproductive freedoms under President Bush and foreign policies that hurt women worldwide. Among the clamor of an election year, the throng of demonstrators flooded the National Mall. Their target, Bush-like-minded officials in federal and state government and religious conservatives in general. China's most powerful legislative committee ruled Monday Hong Kong will not have direct elections for its leader in 2007, crushing any hopes in the Chinese territory for a quick move toward full democracy. Oh, good luck. You just had to know in Hong Kong that it wasn't going to go the way they had hoped. Michael Jackson, apparently not going the way he hoped either. He is replacing his high-profile attorneys with more high-profile attorneys. Governor Mitt Romney's top legal counsel told the state justices of the peace Sunday to resign. This is all in Massachusetts. If they're unwilling to preside over same-sex marriages beginning next month, Daniel Winslow said Romney expects...
1: Welcome to Nye Underground. 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
1: With reference to the Day After Tomorrow movie, set to open May 28th, in a moment. Absolutely remarkable. Here it is. We were right in the middle of talking about this story yesterday when this broke from the New York Times. Headline, NASA curbs comments on Ice Age disaster movie. Urgent HQ direction, began a message mailed April 1st. Boy, is it that important? It really did say that. Urgent HQ direction, headquarters direction. Oh. April 1st, to dozens of scientists and officials at NASA's Goddard Space Flight Center in Greenbelt, Maryland. It was not alert, an alert about an incoming asteroid. A problem with, God help us, the space station, or even a solar storm. It was a warning about a movie. The Day After Tomorrow, a $125 million disaster film set to open May 28th. Global warming from accumulating smokestack and tailpipe gases disrupt warm ocean currents and sets off an instant ice age. Few climate experts think such prospect is likely, especially in the near future, but the prospect that moviegoers will be alarmed enough to blame the Bush administration for inattention to climate change has stirred alarm at the space agency, say the scientists. Quote, no one from NASA is to do interviews or otherwise comment on anything having to do with the film, said the April 1st message, which was sent by Goddard's top press officer. Any news media wanting to discuss science fiction versus science fact about climate change is going to need to seek comment from individuals or organizations not associated with NASA. Copies of the message and the one from NASA headquarters to which it refers were provided to the New York Times by a senior NASA scientist who said he resented attempts to muzzle climate researchers. The word he used was muzzle. Last week, however, NASA appeared to relax its stand on discussing the movie. Though she did not disavow the email, Gretchen Cook Anderson, a spokeswoman at NASA headquarters, said on Thursday the agency would make scientists available now, suddenly, to discuss issues raised by the film. We've decided to not proactively speak out on anything related to the movie, said she, but when asked why, we can certainly provide some of our experts to answer questions about the validity of the science. Well, okay then. Gretchen, is it? Is that her name? Gretchen? Well, send me an expert. The Day After Tomorrow, a 20th Century Fox film, is directed by Roland Emmerich, whose Independence Day in 1996 depicted an alien invasion of Earth and included such memorable special effects as the White House exploding in flames. But that didn't bother them. My God, the White House goes up. Poosh! I remember it was spectacular. Little teeny weeny pieces of the White House float, just blasted all over the place, and they didn't get the feathers ruffled about that at all. But the new movie script contains a host of politically uncomfortable situations. For example, the president's motorcade is flash frozen. The vice president, who scoffs at warnings even as chaos erupts, resembles Dick Cheney. The humbled United States has to end up pleading with Mexico to allow masses of American refugees fleeing the ice to cross their border. Initial efforts by NASA headquarters to limit comments angered some government researchers. It's just another attempt to play down anything that might lead to the conclusion that something must be done about global warming, said one federal climate scientist. He, like a half dozen government employees interviewed on the subject, said he could speak only on condition of anonymity because of standing orders not to say a word. Along with its direct criticisms of a Bush-like

0: administration. The movie also could draw attention to a proposed Bush budget cut. The lead character, played by Dennis Quaid, is a paleoclimatologist and investigator of past climate shifts, right? For the National Oceanic and Atmospheric Administration, President Bush has proposed sharp cuts to that agency's program, which began under the first Bush administration. On Friday, NOAA officials said they saw the movie mainly as an opportunity, not a problem. If anybody can focus on this little agency that nobody ever pays attention to and talk about what we do, it's a good thing, said Jordan St. John, the agency's director of public affairs. Well, yeah, he'd think it'd be good, right? Dana Perino, a spokeswoman for the White House Council on Environmental Quality, which handles policy on environmental issues, said she was not aware of any White House discussion about this movie with anyone. None at all. The film's creators said they were puzzled by the concerns of environmentalists. If they can get their act together, all they need to be saying is the drama of the movie is fictional, duh, but the fact is that global warming is very real, said Mark Gordon, producer. If environmentalists distance themselves from the movie, they'll be squandering a gift, said Dr. Daniel B. Botkin, an emeritus professor of ecology at the University of California, Santa Barbara. I think it's a good educational opportunity, and that we should treat a disaster movie as entertainment and not get all upset that it is a distortion, Dr. Botkin said. But $125 million on global warming must be a record for publicizing the issue. So, I mean, there you have it. So, on the one hand, the White House blows up. Boom! Little pieces scatter. The aliens invade. The White House is undisturbed. Ah. But a movie comes along about the possibility of climate change. Well, yes, the president does get flash frozen, and yes, the vice president, and so forth. But still, in all, it's a mystery to me why the administration would be so upset with this movie and not another where the White House literally disintegrates. But who am I? Just one of the co-authors of the book that led to this movie. It's called The Coming Global Superstorm, and, of course, The Day After Tomorrow is based on that. By the way, I got a beautiful Day After Tomorrow calendar today, and in it there are any number of other scenes from the movie, and I'm telling you, this is going to be something. First time caller line, you are on the air. Hello.
1: Hi.
0: Hi.
1: My name is Jen. I have an interesting question and then a little tiny story to relate if you've got the time.
0: All right. Interesting question is up now.
1: Okay, the question is it possible, or I should say, Art, I've listened to you for years, do you believe that a warning via time travel is possible?
0: A warning, did you say?
1: Yes, sir, a warning.
0: Well, let's get specific. Have you had a warning and you believe that it was sent to you through time?
1: Yes, it was sent. Actually, the person came through time, is my belief.
0: Okay, the person came through time to give you a warning about what?
1: They warned me that it would be best for me not to be living in a state that I had just thought about moving to.
0: California?
1: No.
0: No, okay, good.
1: Strange as this sounds, the state of Georgia.
0: Georgia. Okay. Why is it that you believe the person came through time to deliver this dire warning?
1: Well, you know, it's been weeks and weeks since this person approached me, and I didn't know the person, or I thought I didn't know the person, and now I'm wondering if it wasn't an older version of me.
0: Oh. Did you recognize yourself in reflection? I mean, now that you think about it, a person normally seeing themselves, even in years advanced, I don't know if you would, actually. Maybe you wouldn't recognize yourself. Who knows? Did it look like you?
1: It wasn't recognizable at first, Art.
0: Yeah, I got that, but I mean,
1: somebody else's perception, and they said, oh, was that your older sister or your mom? And I said, huh? And she said, the lady that came to see you, I'm a truck driver, so they came through my yard to see me while I was in the yard. And they had to go through security, and the guy said, the security guy said after I escorted my visitor out, oh, was that your mom or your older sister?
0: Huh. Well, so are you off to the Peach State, or are you going to avoid it?
1: I have to admit that after having thought this through, maybe I'm not going to go to Georgia.
0: Yeah. That's remarkable. Well, listen, if you get any sort of further adventure or confirmation of any of this, I'd sure love to hear about it.
1: Well, you know, I will definitely get in touch with you. You're my one contact that could set me straight, but my question still remains.
0: Yes.
1: Do you believe that time travel with a warning is possible?
0: All right. Well, let me answer on the air. Do I believe that time travel will... Yes, I do. I think I do. Look, it seems to me that the invention or the discovery, however it works, of time travel is inevitable, absolutely inevitable. And, of course, the question then is, where are the time travelers? If it is ever to be invented, then surely there are those who travel through time. I don't know that they aren't out there. And I suppose we have, I mean, they just wouldn't go around advertising it, would they? Don't know what the rules are of time travel, but I'm told you can spoil things if you mess up. And so it may well be that we have time travelers here and are simply not aware of it. But, gee, her question is interesting. Can you imagine meeting yourself, and you might not know it right away? An aged you, more lines, maybe much heavier or lighter, and, I don't know, intriguing. Wildcard line, you're on the air. Hi.
2: Hello.
0: Hello.
2: Yes, hi, Art. This is Russ.
0: Hello, Russ.
2: Hi. I had an encounter with a UFO back in 1977, July 26th. And, you know, it was the typical thing that you would see with a UFO moving quickly and then stopping and all that. But the main thing I would like to tell you is when I put it in my telescope, and I looked at it through my telescope because it was sitting there for a while. Besides it glowing yellow and orange at the bottom and silver at the top, I got a lot of information from looking at this thing through my scope. Now, take this for what it's worth. I mean, I don't know how I got this information, but as I was looking at this thing, I suddenly understood that gravity was created by frequency. And I was taken, not physically, but I guess I was taken mentally out of this entire universe and looking at our universe as a bubble, as a black bubble, and this black bubble was inside of a white, a huge white bubble, which was considered the second dimension of pure white energy. And there were other bubbles also in the second dimension.
0: Well, maybe when those who die and have a near-death experience see the light, maybe they're just seeing the next bubble.
2: Well, Art, there's a lot more to it, though. I mean,
0: I'm sure there is. I'm just offering a possibility.
2: Okay.
0: I mean, well, everybody has these near-death experiences. They all say they see the tunnel of the blackness and then light, right?
2: Yes, absolutely.
0: Yes, anyway.
2: Well, I think maybe going through that tunnel is going into that second dimension of pure white.
0: That's
2: but the thing is, Art,
0: out, yeah.
2: The other bubbles that were in there were larger and some were smaller. And from what I understood, the larger the bubble, the older the universe was. Hmm. And there was this other universe that I understood that there were beings that were light energy. They were just light beings. And they were able to travel from universe to universe at the speed of thought. And I also got this information on how to collect free energy that's around us.
0: How?
2: And this might be very useful information to the scientists out there listening.
0: Right, how?
2: Since frequency is what creates gravity, the larger the planets that are hit This is a little bit more detailed, and I know I don't have time to go into it with you, but basically the frequency that comes from the second dimension into our universe, as the frequency penetrates the third dimension, which
0: we're almost
2: our
0: out
2: universe,
0: of time here, so almost out of time. So how do we get the energy?
2: Okay, you know the way you collect sunlight?
0: Yes.
2: Okay, with the sunlight energy?
0: Yes.
2: All you need to do is collect the same way you can collect frequency, collect the frequency which creates gravity. It's a very, very intense high frequency, but a collector will collect that frequency and turn it into energy. And there you go. And I also know how to repel gravity, and it's not the same way. There's a couple of other steps involved in that. But
0: well, all right. You mentioned, though, that it's can you tell us approximately what frequency we're looking for?
2: It's not in our spectrum of frequency, Art. That's the thing.
0: It's above.
2: Because everything comes from the first dimension. The first dimension is a very intense frequency, which is black.
0: So it's a very high frequency. Is that
2: very high frequency, Art? That's why we can't grab it.
0: All right. Well, we're going to have to hold it right there, I'm afraid. So there you have it, the insights of one who has traveled beyond the galaxy and been given galactic size insights. Well, all right, that'll be right in line with some of what we're going to be doing tonight, no question about that. George Green, who also has had contact with aliens, is coming up in the next hour. Meantime, it's all you. Wide open, unscreened, no net, open lines coming right up.

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1: Yes, that's Sean Hogan, and he sang that just for us, all of us. It's all about Coast to Coast, and it's actually quite good. 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

0: 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East of the Rockies, you are on the air. Hello.
1: Hi, this is Michael in Norfolk, Virginia.
0: Hey, Michael.
1: Listen, tonight's guest is interesting not only from the standpoint that he speaks about aliens in no-nonsense terms,
0: right,
1: but also from the standpoint that he is a former Bohemian Grove insider who rubbed shoulders with all the people that... Art and his panel were talking about on Thursday night.
0: That would have been George and his panel.
1: I mean George. I'm sorry. All right. And here's the thing. That show Thursday was a number 10 on the Richter scale in terms of excitement. You know, just the energy of the program.
0: Mm-hmm.
1: That doesn't necessarily mean that the content was... the best program that was ever done. But
0: well, what about you? Are you a believer in these massive secret societies?
1: Well, look, I think Linda Moulton Howe put her finger on it.
0: No, it's your finger I want.
1: Well, I'm telling you, I agree with what she said in
0: right.
1: putting her finger on it.
0: Uh-huh.
1: That that these things evolved from the danger of holding political and religious views in past centuries.
0: No doubt.
1: And people had to develop these societies to protect themselves. But more to tonight's guest, he reminds me a former Secretary of Defense, Robert McNamara. I mean, just in terms of his energy, personality, style, and his analytical view on this.
0: All right.
1: And I remember, I think it was on Larry King's radio show, when Robert McNamara was on there, he talked about the philosophy behind their setup at the Bohemian Grove. He said he wanted to get world leaders into an atmosphere where they would let their hair down, where they would be comfortable and relaxed, and I like the reason that he gave for it.
0: Hey,
1: and
0: I can understand that. Well, have a couple of beers and divide up the world.
1: No. He said because look, we have been at our throats. This man went through the Cuban Missile Crisis, you understand. He was in the center of it. And he said, look, we have got to find a way to talk. Now, I'm not discrediting George's guest from Thursday night, but basically we have to address the question, can we have world peace without some kind of global organization?
0: Well, probably not.
1: Well, of course not. Of course not. And that's what was missing in Thursday night's program.
0: Well, what about the UN? That wouldn't that qualify?
1: Well... wouldn't it qualify?
0: As an international body.
1: Well, we had the Cuban Missile Crisis with the UN there. We had the World War II with the predecessor of the UN there.
0: Yeah.
1: No, we've got to go deeper. We've got to go deeper, and we've got to look for men like George Green, men like Chuck Missler, a born-again Christian.
0: All right, well, this is all a pretty good promo, and I appreciate it for tonight's up-and-coming guest. I've not talked with him yet, so it does look interesting, indeed. West of the Rockies, you're on the air. Hello.
2: Hello, Art.
0: Hi.
2: This is John in Tucson.
0: Hi, John.
2: I thought my boy says hi, too. And I thought I'd say that I became a hammer, finally.
0: You're a hammer? Okay. What's a hammer?
2: Ham radio operator.
0: Oh, a ham radio operator. Yes. They never call them hammers. That would be your first lesson. Hammers are, you know, to use drive-in nails.
2: Okay. Actually, just a couple of quick things about the timeline switches.
0: Yes.
2: Yes. I was thinking last night would have been a good guest to actually throw a question at about that. And I was thinking about that. If you recorded something and you remember recording it, you should be able to go back and find the tape.
0: That's right.
2: Anyways, I don't know if I buy it all, but I am planning to go to Vegas and see Elvis.
0: Well, all right. Be sure and stay at a Holiday Inn.
2: All right, good night.
0: International Line, you're on the air. Hello.
3: Hi there.
0: Hi.
3: How are you tonight, Art?
0: I'm all right, sir.
3: Great. I know you you and your wife seen a triangle craft.
0: We did, yes.
3: Was it right above you? Or?
0: As right above you as it can be, yes. I could have thrown a rock at it.
3: Yeah, mine was the same situation as well. I was filming out in, I'm a teamster in the movie business up here in Canada.
0: Oh, yes, a lot of that in Canada.
3: Yeah, yeah. Well, not right now. It's pretty slow. But about 2 years ago, we were out and doing filming Andromeda, believe it or not. And they're inside the trees doing their shots, and I was with my truck by the water, right?
0: Right.
3: And I looked up in the sky, and I seen this star I thought was kind of early for a star situation, and I didn't pay any attention to it, and I just went back, and then about 20 minutes later, they call a wrap, you know what that's about. And so I look up again, and it's just almost, you know, coming down. Another 10 minutes later, I look up over the trees where they're shooting.
0: Yes.
3: And right there, boom, like is a triangle craft.
0: Huh.
3: It was 20 feet wide by 30 feet long by about 10 feet high.
0: Mm-hmm.
3: And it was just gliding right over the treetops, not a sound. It was incredible.
0: What do you think you saw? Something from this world or another?
3: I think the technology is possible, but I don't think it was one of ours or anything to do with ours.
0: So
3: I could even make out the indentation in the back of the craft.
0: Mm-hmm.
3: Like it was an elliptical, about a foot and a half around the edge.
0: Yes, sir.
3: And you could actually, that's where they would enter and leave the craft, from the back of the craft.
0: Okay, well, you're one of millions and millions and millions and millions of people that have seen these craft. And I guess to a large degree, or to some degree at any rate, that's why we're here. We're trying to figure out what all this is. It's certainly not imagination. On the part of some, it may be. But there are millions and millions of reports like the one that this man just gave. And it really is, I believe, important, if not perhaps ultimately the most important thing for us to find out what this is all about. We may be right in the middle of some attempt at contact, some... Well, we don't know, do we? That's what we're here for. First time caller line, you're on the air. Hi.
4: Hello.
0: Hello.
4: As I mentioned to you, I'm interested in this topic because I personally have...
0: What topic?
4: The topic of... this is Mary from Houston.
0: Yes.
4: And the topic of being somehow invaded or whatever by a sexual entity.
0: Oh.
4: And I know that you mentioned something about this one night. And what I'm interested in is, could I possibly get the name of the books that you alluded to? Because I wasn't able to write them down when I heard it on your show.
0: I don't recall referencing any particular books, ma'am. Here's what happened. I began to get emails. I got one email from a lady who had been sexually attacked. I took a moment, read that email, and by the next weekend, I was inundated with thousands of emails that had a lot to say about sex and the supernatural. So many that I was kind of stuck. I mean, what am I going to do with this? It's obviously a gigantic topic. There are thousands of people with something to say about this, and it's not talked about. Well, why isn't it talked about? Because it's hard to talk about on the radio. That's why. These were serious people. The great majority of them were very serious people, and it's just not talked about. I mean, sex is hard enough to talk about on the radio, but you mix sex with aliens, and you've really got a problem. So... I don't know. I guess I'm still, in a sense, trying to figure out how to handle it, hoping that some legitimate researchers, and I know there's been a little bit, but not enough, legitimate researchers will delve into this topic, bravely jump in, and try and figure out what's going on here, because believe me, there's more than meets the eye. Wildcard Line, you're on the air. Hi.
5: Hi, this is Beth from Nashville.
0: Hey, Beth.
5: Perhaps my question should be to George Green, but I'm on the phone now, so I'll ask you. I was talking with a friend of mine earlier, and we were on the subject of television and how, particularly reality shows. She was commenting on the commercial on the Donald Trump show, how, you know, it says you're fired, you're fired, you're fired, you know, just repeatedly.
0: Right.
5: And it feels negative. The different reality shows, how they seem to emphasize unkindness, certainly, and a lack of compassion and caring.
0: Well, that's entertainment. I mean, other people's pain is entertainment. They're proving that every day with, shows where people get voted off or fired or otherwise disintegrated off the program. That's what makes them popular.
5: Exactly. And although I'm not sure if we had shows that showed another way of interacting.
0: Like what?
5: You know, well, in the movie, did you see Mona Lisa Smile?
0: No.
5: Okay.
0: I've seen the Mona Lisa painting, of course. I've seen Smile.
5: Okay,
0: no.
5: The movie with Julia Roberts.
0: No.
5: Okay, there is one scene in there where one of the characters is just really lighting into another character, calling her names that I shouldn't repeat on the air.
0: Thank you.
5: And the character who is being attacked by the first character realizes that that first character is really lashing out from a place of hurt because her husband is having an affair.
0: Ah.
5: And instead of taking it personally, so many places they would have the second character slap her in the face to knock some sense into her. And you almost are expecting that as the second character walks toward the first character.
0: Yeah.
5: But instead, she gives her a hug and
0: aww,
5: just holds her. And you know that she is expressing love and understanding and compassion for this person who is in pain.
0: Yes.
5: That's what I would like to see more of. Anyway, where I'm going with this and the reason I thought George Green might be a person.
0: Are you married?
5: I'm widowed.
0: You're widowed. Oh,
5: yeah.
0: Well then that may be easier for you to say. But I mean, if you remember back to when you were married, had you been in a similar situation, do you really think you could have reacted that way?
5: Which way?
0: Sort of walking up to your husband's lover and giving her a hug?
5: No. The second character, it was not the wife and the husband's lover.
0: Okay.
5: It was two friends.
0: All right. I was going to say.
5: No. It was two friends.
0: All right.
5: But one of the friends was rather, she was sexually promiscuous.
0: Ah.
5: And that triggered this response from the woman whose husband was having an affair.
0: I've got it. All right. Well, what to say about that? To depict more love and caring in reality TV shows, ratings would plummet. You see, what you really need in reality shows is people having to eat squishy bugs, having to do things that one would never do in normal life. You know, that sort of thing. I mean, putting people in positions that are extremely uncomfortable for them, that's the whole idea. Other people's pain is your entertainment. And it's irrefutably selling. There's no question about it. It's just the way life goes. East of the Rockies, you're on the air.
6: Hello, Art.
0: Hello.
6: My name is Carl.
0: Hi, Carl.
6: I am the Antichrist.
0: Really?
6: And so,
0: how can you be sure, Carl?
6: I was born with six fingers on each hand.
0: Well, that doesn't nail it right there. I mean, it is unusual, Carl, but that doesn't mean you're the Antichrist. There's lots of...
6: I understand that.
0: Okay, what else?
6: Wait,
0: Carl, what else?
6: I am out of Bethel, my mother. Micah 5:2 in the Bible.
0: Yeah, but I mean, there's got to be a lot for you to know you're the Antichrist. That's quite
6: well,
0: a, that's
6: is,
0: a big claim.
6: There is so much more, Art.
0: Right. Well, fantastic claims require fantastic evidence.
6: I understand that. Let me make a statement to you and to the audience.
0: What would that be?
6: The ancient futures are time-traveling back to ensure certain people's survival on this earth because we are their creators.
0: We are their creators. Well, I guess.
6: Yes, indeed we are.
0: Uh-huh.
6: I sent George Norrie a set of three audio tapes. If you can contact his California office out there and ask for copies of those, if you will. There is some contact information in there. Please study that, and please do call me at the appropriate time. Use your own spirit to decide that for yourself.
0: But why would I want to talk to the Antichrist?
6: Because I am going to save at least one-third of the life on this planet.
0: That doesn't sound like an Antichrist-y sort of thing.
6: I understand that.
0: You see, Antichrists are, you know, well...
6: The whole world has been deceived, Art.
0: Uh-huh.
6: The whole world.
0: Yes.
6: And we come to two extinction cycles that are going to converge in 2012.
0: Uh-huh.
6: And if we don't prepare for them, we will not survive it. At that point, a certain few will be taken. The rest will die.
0: You've got to understand that what you say is held somewhat suspect based on the fact that you've announced yourself as the Antichrist.
6: I certainly do.
0: Yeah. All right. Thank you very much. And West of the Rockies, you are on the air. Hello.
7: Hey, Art. How are you?
0: Well, I'm okay for someone who just talked to the Antichrist. How about you?
7: I'm good. Hey, I'd just like to say thanks to you and George. You guys have kept me awake many nights.
0: Sounds like you might be in a truck out there somewhere.
7: Yeah, I am.
0: Uh-huh.
7: Hey, I got a thing that's been happening at the house.
8: West of the Rockies, call toll-free 1-800-618-8255.
7: Nobody there.
0: Wait a minute. You said you feel somebody sit on the bed?
7: Yeah, you can actually feel the bed move when they sit down. Yeah, when somebody sits on the bed.
0: I thought you said something else, and I bleeped it out. I thought, never mind. Anyway, so you and your wife feel somebody sit on the bed.
7: Yes.
0: And then what?
7: And the heater's always getting turned up to 90 all the way up.
0: Well, that's reprehensible.
7: Yeah, it's creepy. My wife didn't believe me until it happened to her one night, so...
0: Well, maybe whoever it is sitting on your bed likes it hot.
7: I don't know. But I never believed in nothing like that until it happened. So.
0: Well, it'd be a little disconcerting. You're just laying there with your wife and somebody else sits down on the bed. Certainly would get your attention.
7: Yeah. So, well, that's all I had to say.
0: That's it?
7: So, that's it. And you guys do a great job.
0: All right. Well, thank you very much, and leave cookies out or something. I don't know. You imagine that being lying in bed, and, you know, it's unmistakable. I mean, somebody sitting on the bed is completely unmistakable. So there you are, just about at the edge of sleep, and somebody has a comfortable seat on your bed, reaches over and turns your bed, probably a waterbed, I guess, huh, up to about 90 degrees. Well, there was an hour to remember. George Green is coming up next from the high desert in the middle of the night. This is Coast to Coast AM.
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1: Good evening from the high desert. Coming up, George Green. He majored in geophysics at Colorado School of Mines and Law and Business at the University of Illinois. He's an expert in UFO phenomena, investigation, and making contact. He, in fact, has had contact with ETs and shares their message in a book he claims they authored, called The Handbook for the New Paradigm. Mr. Green has information on how this planet began. That'll be interesting. How the so-called elite have plans for World War III, the reduction of the population, and Plan 2000, which is in motion as part of the political agenda, says Mr. Green today. So, there you have it. In a moment, George Green. In Texas. Okay, you're going to have to stay good and close to your phone for me, George.
2: Is that better?
1: It is. Do you think that we should be describing you as a contactee or an abductee, or in what sort of category would you fall?
2: Why don't you put me as an investigator who became in contact by default? I think that's the best way to look. I'm not an abductee.
1: In other words, you weren't taken anywhere.
2: Not that I'm aware of.
1: Uh-huh. All right, so you're a contactee, and you had some sort of encounter with an alien craft. Is that true?
2: Well, Art, I was in the Air Force, and I was stationed at Edwards Air Force Base, and I did the post-flight inspection one morning on the X-15, you know, the forerunner of the space shuttle.
1: Of course.
2: And it lands out there, you know, on the dry bed, and it's really just a rocket with skids on it.
1: Right.
2: Anyway, when I finished doing the inspection there on the north end of the, you know, the desert runway, there was a couple of hangars that I was just kind of curious. I wasn't, I hadn't been in them because I'd worked on the main base. But I was cleared for top secret, so I could go anywhere I wanted to. Anyway, I just took the Jeep and went up to one of the hangars and walked inside. And I'm looking at this circular disc about 20 feet or so across, and it was silver in color. I didn't see anything unusual except it didn't have any seams, but it was a round craft.
1: This is something just sitting where at Edwards?
2: Inside the hangar at Edwards Air Force Base.
1: Inside the hangar.
2: Right, inside.
1: Okay.
2: Anyway, my curiosity, I'm 10 feet away from the craft, so I drive back to my, back to the office, basically, and then I'm asking my commander if I can work on the round craft.
1: Uh-huh. What did you do in the Air Force, George?
2: Oh, I was in the airborne communications. I had spent a year going through aircraft communication school, and my job was to do the flight line at that point at Edwards Air Force Base.
1: Were you enlisted or an officer?
2: Oh, I was enlisted in the Air Force.
1: Uh-huh. Why would you think that you would be allowed to see an alien craft? I mean, or get anywhere near it?
2: Well, it just happened to be one of those things when I went inside and looking at it. Now, they didn't tell me it was an alien craft. What they told me, it was an ion-powered craft designed by Sikorsky for use in outer space.
1: Uh-huh.
2: And I accepted that, Art, frankly. It made sense to me. So when I asked my commander if I could work on it, and he says, you can't. It's still a civilian project. You know, Edwards is where the civilian contractors make all these vehicles that we fly.
1: Right.
2: And then they turn it over to the Air Force for testing. So
1: Right. That
2: more, you know, the last couple of days before that, I'd been working on all the B-58, for instance, at that time, the F-107, and a few other secret pieces of equipment that we just don't have.
1: So
2: you
1: then, George, you had the clearance to be in an area of that kind.
2: Yeah, I had top secret clearance.
1: Top secret, okay.
2: Right. Anyway, that was the story he gave me, and they basically told me I couldn't work on it because it was still a civilian contractor. So anyway, I went back to my room, and I mentioned it to my buddy, who happened to be the base photographer, and I said, give me some pictures of the craft. Art, I was getting pictures of everything else from him.
3: Right.
2: And he said, what did they tell you? And I told him, and he said, that's not true. And he proceeded to show me pictures of the spacecraft, but he showed me pictures of the two dead aliens.
3: Two dead aliens.
2: That's correct. Now, that got my attention because it wasn't the idea that I didn't believe that it's a possibility of life. The question that I had is to myself, and I asked him, is why didn't they tell me the truth? So I went back down and asked my commander about it, and he said, one first thing he reminded me was my top secret clearance, and that was jail time and a fine. And the second thing he said, when the government is ready to tell the truth about UFOs and ETs, they will. Until then, you stick to your story.
3: Mm-hmm.
2: And that was a week before Armed Forces Day back in 1958, just so you know, to get the timing on this.
3: Thank you. So then what?
2: Well, the next weekend was Armed Forces Day, and he said, you're going to be put on duty, and if any civilian would happen to have seen that, because they open up the base and all the top secret things they work on, any civilian can come in and walk in and out of them. It's kind of a crazy outfit. But
3: did your friend who took the photographs tell you when this craft had, what, landed or crashed or what?
2: No, Art, I did not get any details. That was just my first contact, if you want to, with an alien vehicle that's 10 feet away from me. No, that was just make me aware of what happened. And I, like a dutiful, you know, military personnel, I didn't say another word about it. Within a very short period of time, however, I was transferred off the base.
3: Can you recall, how many details of the craft can you recall?
2: Well, what happened is, you're familiar with the Billy Meyer material.
3: Very much so.
2: Well, I ended up in 1980, you know, the beam ship that they showed next to the picture, that's almost that's next to the tree. As a matter of fact, it's on my website, nohoax.com.
3: Right.
2: That's almost identical to the same craft that I saw at Edwards. That's the best way to describe it.
3: Okay.
2: You know, in the book Ezekiel, where it talks about a wheel within a wheel, if you look at it, doesn't it look that way? And that's the only way I could tell you.
3: And what about the photographs? I presume fairly clear ones that you were shown of the aliens themselves.
2: Were similar to the ones that were the Roswell type. The only thing that I looked at was interesting compared to the Roswell was that they had flattened stomachs. The ones that you normally see with at Roswell, they have the protruded stomachs. So that was the differences that I looked at.
3: Okay, but otherwise similar in appearance.
2: That's right, similar to what you would call the Grays or whatever at this point, or the Zeta Reticulans, or however you view that. What occurred at that point on, the Air Force, you know, put me around a lot of different things. I was cross-trained into nuclear missiles. I was a GAM 72nd guidance, that's the Hound Dog nuclear missile technician, and I got out of the Air Force and obviously went to School of Mines, and I got in the game of Monopoly in a big way, Art. Anyway,
3: are you real estate?
2: I had a bank. I was a real estate broker. I was a real estate developer. I built shopping centers, office buildings, motels,
3: right,
2: restaurants in 22 states.
3: So
2: my last big real estate project was $100 million.
3: So you've done very well.
2: And I used to buy and sell money, which put me in a position of becoming very powerful in the banking community, because I used to sell money to banks all the way across the United States,
3: mm-hmm,
2: which brought me to the attention of the Federal Reserve, because I became very powerful in that game. And so I basically got invited into kind of the inner sanctum of the people that are planning on taking over the world.
3: Mm-hmm. Well, we'll certainly get to that. I'm very interested in world takeovers. But back for a second, there's got to be more. I mean, you saw an alien craft. You saw two dead aliens.
2: Right.
3: And where does the contact part come? I mean, that's contact of a sort, but you're claiming contact.
2: Yeah, let's go to the next step.
3: Okay.
2: In 1984, I built a house in Aspen, and the housekeeper had this book, UFO Contact from the Pleiades. You're familiar with the big picture book.
3: Sure.
2: I'm looking at these pictures, you know, they're almost identical to what I saw at Edwards, and I'm saying, why doesn't the world know the truth about these things? Because I knew those pictures were real. So what I did was, I was so curious, I just grabbed my plane, I flew down to Phoenix, and I talked to this couple who said that they, of course, are investigating the Billy Meyer material in Switzerland, And they were telling me the story that the Pleiadians claim to have engineered this planet for 500 million people, and that basically this is a prison planet, and a lot of other information. And I said, look, I don't know anything about that, but I do know those pictures are right.
3: Mm-hmm.
2: And I said, I'll tell you what I will do, because I think what you're doing, you know, the publishing the material and getting the truth out to the world, just like what you're trying to do, Art, the same position. I said, you need some financial help. What I'll do is I'll loan you the money to publish the second edition of the book with the premise that when you sell the book, I want my money back because I'm going on building my buildings and, you know, playing my Monopoly game.
3: Mm-hmm.
2: Anyway, after about 90 days, they had the couple sent me the accounting of the material, but no check, Art.
3: No check.
2: No. So I was a little upset about that. I called them on the phone, and they said, well, you don't need the money. So I flew down to Phoenix and filed a suit against them. And meanwhile, because I had received so much information, I was really curious about this thing. So then I grabbed a plane and flew off to Zurich, Switzerland, rented a car, and went the 45-minute drive outside and knocked on the door of Billy Meyer's house.
3: No kidding.
2: That's exactly what we did.
3: And?
2: The young lady named Bruni answered the door, and I said, I'm George Green. I put the money up for the movie, you know, the book that's being put out right now on you. And I said, I put money into the movie that's being made about you right now, the Contact movie. And they said, we never heard of you. And I said, well, I can understand that. And I says, I'm really here because the information that has been given to me is so profound, I want to verify it myself. And if it's really true, then I'm going to assist you guys in getting the information out.
3: Okay. Where did the information that you were talking about come from? I mean, did you get it firsthand?
2: No, or? I got that from, you know, from Lee and them down. It was from Billy Meyer's material.
3: Okay.
2: I was, now remember, this is a process of opening up how this worked out. Anyway, she says, look, we're not talking to Americans. They're all crooks.
3: Well, that wasn't very friendly.
2: Well, I could understand their situation. I had filed suit against us, so the guy just considered him the same thing.
3: Yeah.
2: I mean, you would probably
3: consider. Well, we're not all crooks.
2: Well, that's what their answer was.
3: Yeah.
2: And I said, well, I'll go back and tell Billy who I am and what's going on. She came back 10 minutes later, and she says, I'm sorry, Mr. Green. Shirley MacLaine was here 2 months prior to this, and she promised to help us, and nothing has happened. We're not going to do anything. And I said, well, I'm sorry I imposed upon the time. And I says, I'm going to head off to Innsbruck, Austria, and make a vacation out of this. Where's the closest hotel? So it was late in the afternoon, I don't know, about 4 o'clock or so. So we ended up checking in the hotel where she told us to go. And I'm planning on going over to, you know, Austria on a vacation. Anyway, the next morning at 7 o'clock, knocking on my door is Bruni. And she says, Mr. Green, we found out of who you are. And she proceeded to hand me a 2-page, you know, type message signed by Quetzal, or, you know, it was put down by Quetzal, who happened to be the Pleiadian commander who was in contact with Billy. That blew me away because the information was personal on it, and we were invited back to Billy's compound, and for the next week, that's when we became in contact with the extraterrestrials ourselves. Now the story changes really drastically because everything I thought I knew was a lie, Art.
3: All right, well, you became in contact with the extraterrestrials yourself in what manner?
2: Well, first of all, they communicated with us two different ways, the same way they do with the most people, and that's telepathically, also physically. So that became the next thing. When I was over at Billy's, we also took pictures. So Billy has pictures. We have them ourselves. Now, they're humanoid, as you know, and they're basically claiming that we're their descendants. Anyway, got a lot of information. The agreement I made with Billy and the extraterrestrials was that I would agree to assist in disseminating the information that they had through Billy, and that's where it stopped at. I said subject to a problem, and that was that Billy had given away the worldwide rights to his story to the people down in Arizona.
3: How do you know, I mean, did you see the extraterrestrials?
2: Let's put it this way. It's just like you and I.
3: Just
2: and
3: like
2: I saw
3: being with
2: we
3: another
2: saw their spacecraft. Let's put it that way.
3: All right. Well, I want to start. There's a few things I want to get here. If you were in the presence of the extraterrestrials, did they look to be as humans otherwise?
2: Yes, they are just like humans. Just like humans. They are.
3: Then how do you know they were ETs?
2: Well, I don't know. I guess you could just say they're just humans communicating, but they had the spacecraft and they had all this other technology.
3: Okay, you saw the spacecraft then?
2: Yeah, I have pictures.
3: At Billy's?
2: Yeah.
3: Where have you published these photos?
2: I didn't publish any of them.
3: You haven't published them?
2: No, I didn't. Well, I show pictures when I do my lecture of some of the stuff I have taken. But what happened is when I flew back to I had a house in Beverly Hills at the time. When I flew back there, I talked to my friends who happened to be the attorneys for the Screen Actors Guild in order to break the contract.
3: The vehicles that you saw, the saucers, is that a fair?
2: Well, beam ships, right.
3: Yes, they're saucers. The ones you saw at Billy's, were they the same as the one you saw at Edwards?
2: They were similar.
3: Similar.
2: Not the same. It was different, but they were similar. They had one follow us from Beverly Hills to San Diego. At that time, I was living in North County, San Diego. We had one in broad daylight that followed us about 45 minutes just to remind us what was going on was really happening.
3: Wouldn't you think that would have drawn quite a bit of attention over
2: the
3: highway?
2: Well, we thought so. I had a little Mercedes convertible art going down on the highway. You know how it is down there.
3: I do.
2: In broad daylight, and this thing was about 100 yards off, 100 yards away from us. And we were actually playing with it. I says, now, my wife and I were looking out, and I kept pointing, and I said, now, look at that.
3: George, wouldn't you think that would create a commotion?
2: Didn't seem to do anything at all. In fact, my little Mercedes, I ran it up to 100 miles an hour on the freeway, which is nothing. And then I'd stop the car, and the disc would stop. And you would think all the traffic was around here would look at us like we were nuts, but nobody seemed to pay any attention to it.
3: Well, that's Southern California for you.
2: I don't know. I guess it's better than Pahrump, let's put it that way.
3: Well, it's more crowded. That's my point, that, in Southern California, there should have been many witnesses, perhaps not to your 100-mile-an-hour dash, but to the spacecraft following you, right?
2: Yeah, it wasn't actually following. It was, sideways with us. It was just like it was going along the same speed, but... To my wife and I, we said, well, that's just a reminder what was really happening is real. I mean, because this is a whole different function if you look at it.
3: Okay.
2: Anyway, at part of you remember when I was there with them, I made an agreement to publish their information or to help disseminate the information they had.
3: Yes.
2: Well, it turned out by giving it, you're just as incredulous as my attorney. Dern Mason and Flown looks at me like I was a nut because I'm telling the same thing. And I said, well, you go ahead and, get this thing into motion because I made an agreement to do this. So anyway, after about 30 days, Dern called me on the phone and he says, come on over to my office. We did. And he says, I've arranged for a judge to have a hearing and, with Billy over here. So you can terminate the contract. And I said, okay, great. So from his office, we call Billy Meyer. Billy Meyer says, remember I showed you pictures of California being destroyed, the pictures of San Francisco. And I said, yes. And he says, I'm not leaving, Schmidt Rudy, basically, because I have three children and I'm safe here. And I don't know when that event's going to occur, but I know it's going to occur.
3: Yes.
2: So I said, well, I can't do anything about that because I don't want to sit here in a legal situation with you giving away the worldwide rights without having some authority to go on from that point.
3: Uh-huh.
2: And I says, you're going to have to do another way. And I said, no, I guess the extraterrestrials will have to do another way. So what then happened is that everything kind of went calm for a while. To fast forward you up when I became in contact, I was out by you. I was building an office building in Las Vegas.
3: Uh-huh.
2: And the extraterrestrials then contacted me at that point by telepathic and reminded me of my agreement I had made previously and said they wanted to make sure that they got the information out because we are running out of time.
3: You were in Las Vegas, and just suddenly you had a telepathic...
2: Exactly.
3: How do you know that it just wasn't your own imagination? How do you know it was a telepathic contact?
2: Art, when you're thinking, and you and I are both thinking in the same way, and your listeners are doing stuff, you have a certain thought pattern. This was clear. It was just like
3: No question about.
2: Oh, there was no question about it. I'll give you a real analysis that may happen to you. I was on KCMO in Kansas City with Chris Baker. Chris Baker says, "How does this telepathic, communication work?" And I says, "Chris, it's just like a cell phone, only without having the cell phone." And he says, "Well, you got to have some kind of demonstration."
3: It's got to be clearer than most cell phones, George. Hold on a moment. We're at the bottom of the hour. We're going to take a break, and we'll be right back. My guest is George Green. This is Coast to Coast AM.

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2: It is indeed. My guest is George Green, who claims alien contact. We'll get back to him in a moment. Yeah, apparently so, and I guess we're going to get to all of that.
3: Yeah, and then the extraterrestrial thing as far as the visualization, and I'm not supporting Billy Meyer's cases. I've always supported Billy Meyer and all that. That's where I became in contact. That's all I can. I have the letter. I don't know what that means, any difference to the people. I got a letter 2 weeks away from Billy.
2: Okay, well, why not publish your photographs? That would help.
3: What would it do? It's just photographs. Oh, and you know, I got thousands of photographs that people have sent me from all over the world. That's not the point of the issue at this minute. The point is,
2: no, but
3: what information are we going to get from the
2: right? You, of course, that's right, and we're going to get to that. But I mean, in order to lay a foundation for that information, you've got to establish your own credibility in a way, right? And photographs don't hurt, or any other, you know, physical evidence that you have would be good.
3: Well, I get physical evidence of material that I had spectrographic analysis done, and we have that information. We put that into a book.
2: Tell me
3: I
2: about
3: gave
2: it.
3: That to Dr. Alan Hynek, by the way.
2: Okay, tell me about it, George. What spectral?
3: I didn't get that from them. I got that was from South America, from another extraterrestrial. I went running around the world trying to verify this stuff.
2: Okay, George. Oh, good. Well, tell me about the spectral analysis of the material.
3: The spectrographic analysis of it was a salve that was used to cure cancer down in, and I flew that to Chemetox Laboratories in Boulder, Colorado. And for about 3 days, we did the analysis. I then took that down to Dr. Alan Hynek, because he said he was taking care of the extraterrestrial material that was in question, whatever.
2: Uh-huh.
3: We made copies of that. Wendell Stevens published a book with all of that in there, and I still have the copies, by the way.
2: Mm-hmm.
3: And this was a salve that was put on the palms of your hands and the bottom of your feet, which was absorbed into the system.
2: Yes.
3: And what happened, and a couple of days later, then the scab formed, and you pull the scab off, and there was no cancer left within the body.
2: Mm-hmm.
3: But the spectrographic analysis that we did came back with results with no match anywhere.
2: No match.
3: That's what it says. In other words, it would not match up with of any known substance that we had.
2: Mm-hmm. Well,
3: this is published again. Wendell Stevens has it.
2: Yes, but if there's a salve that cures cancer, that would be relatively important, George. And if duplicated, would have a big impact on the world, right?
3: Well, a lot of people have it. That's what I was trying to do, get it into the hands of people that could help us, assist get the information out.
2: Yes, and what became of it?
3: Nothing at this point. I don't know what what Dr. Hynek did with the material. Like I say, we published in the book. Other people can look at it.
2: Mm-hmm.
3: And I didn't put it up on a website. I didn't do anything. I was more concerned about the other information that was going on around the planet.
2: Mm-hmm. So all the information you've gleaned was from Billy Meyer or from the extraterrestrials or your visit when you were there. Then, of course, the blast to your brain.
3: Well, the information that I got when I was here in the United States, which began about 4.5 years ago.
2: Uh-huh.
3: And that material, what started out, and I left Las Vegas because they said they could not transmit the information clearly because of the frequency. You know, all the energies around Vegas were not correct. So I ended up moving to Idaho, and at that point,

0: Right. Then the information came through very clear.
1: They did not like the fact that you were in Las Vegas too much. Did you know there's more two-way radio equipment in Las Vegas than any other city in the whole country?
0: I don't know. That could be. I don't know. It's obvious that all the lights, it's a 24-hour town, and they said the energies are very negative there.
1: Mm-hmm.
0: And they wanted to make sure they had clear communication of what was happening.
1: So you went to Idaho.
0: I went to Idaho, and that became the beginning of the information that I basically, put out, and that's the basis of the handbook. And the people who go to my website, for instance, No Hoax, and read the special message, that's the first 30 pages of the book.
1: Handbook for the New Paradigm. I have a copy right here.
0: That's right. Now, if you start reading that, you can obviously tell that's not me. And
1: okay.
0: I've agreed to be the publisher for the extraterrestrials on information that they feel is important.
1: How did they actually get this information to you, George?
0: Well, they basically, transmit it the same way that you and I are talking, only just in if you want to call it channeling, you could do it that way.
1: Should I call it channeling?
0: You can call it anything you want to.
1: In other words, you sat down at a word processor or something?
0: You sat at a computer and information comes, and that's the way it works.
1: Uh-huh.
0: That's all
1: okay.
0: It has.
1: Yeah, that's channeling.
0: Exactly. Well, you can do whatever you want to. That's it.
1: Mm-hmm. Okay, so...
0: And because the information is very specific on what's going on, and it by reading the material... You actually give permission for the extraterrestrials to contact you.
1: You do, huh?
0: Everybody that reads the book.
1: So if you want contact, then reading this book will do the trick.
0: Well, it'll certainly assist in doing that, yes.
1: Mm-hmm.
0: I don't make any guarantees. That's not my agreement was to put the information, as they said, to try to awaken mankind to change the ending of the story, and then they go into...
1: Do you sell this book, George?
0: I give it away.
1: You give the book away.
0: Well, it's so important. Our people should have the book.
1: That's impressive. You give the book away.
0: Well, you can't tell me I'm making money on it, so let's go from that point. You got the book free, right?
1: Yes, but we normally get a book of guests, so that doesn't mean that everybody would. And you're
0: saying
1: everybody does.
0: Let them go to my website and read the special message, and the time they get through reading it, they have the instructions. They'll put their name and address, and they'll get one.
1: I see. All right. Let's talk a little bit about the information itself, George. You say that you have an understanding of how our world began.
0: Yes.
1: Let's hear it.
0: It's basically the prison planet of the universe. The Pleiadians basically said that each of the different races come from a different star system, and this planet Earth has always been used as a prison planet. We were created, as warriors, most of us.
1: We certainly are warlike.
0: That's within the DNA structure. What they compare this as, they imagine a planet where people live to be 1,000 years old with no war, with no disease or illness, and you're allowed to do what they say, your journey towards the creation, and as the creation's expanding itself, and basically which we're supposed to be able to do. In other words, expand the knowledge to understand what's happening. That's what the creation is all about, contemplating itself.
1: So we were originally cast off here as prisoners.
0: Well, we were not. We were originally, our ancestors were engineered as warriors to protect this, to protect people. If you were being attacked, you're going to have to figure a way to defend yourself, because if you don't defend yourself, according to them, that's suicide or self-murder, and that's against the laws, as they said, within the universe. So their solution was to create, by using a lower, less developed humanoids, they reprogrammed their DNA and gave them limited life. In other words, a limited life. Instead of 1,000 years, we have the lifespan we have, but intelligence. And as we have done that, or genetically grown to that point, they turned on the creator, is what they said. This is a story. And what happened is they turned around then and said, Bill, what we created was a monster. And they basically erased the people's mind and then send them all down to planet Earth, which has always been used as a prison planet. Kind of like when you sent the prisoners from France and England on down to Australia.
1: Yes. Yes. So,
0: that's what they say we are, if you want to look at it, the outback of the universe.
1: The outback of the universe.
0: And basically what they said, with that all of the different races, the hope was that we would interbreed and breed out the war tendencies and become very peaceful-like at one time. But it hasn't worked that way.
1: Gosh, George, you know, that's really different than Genesis.
0: Well, it's a little, well, not necessarily. The book of Genesis says the gods came down and mated with the women, and that they, according to them, it says that that was to reintroduce the DNA to bring back the spiritual nature of man.
1: But I'm talking about the actual beginning of the world, you know, the let there be light thing. And
0: well, that's not true. Let's go to the terminology, because according to them, at the very beginning was thought. Mm-hmm. And thought amplified itself in order to what you're talking about. In John 1, it says, in the beginning there was a word. That wasn't a correct translation. In the beginning it was thought.
1: I see.
0: Because words are thought out loud, aren't they?
1: I suppose so.
0: If you pray, aren't you putting out thought?
1: When you meditate,
0: you're open to receive thought.
1: Clearly.
0: So obviously, from that latitude, if you want to look at it, then everything is a product of the thought of the creation.
1: Mm-hmm.
0: And if you look at it better, you can look at what Shakespeare, as he said, all the worlds of stage were just players, or, you know, expansion of the thought of the creation doing things. So that leads on to much more information that you have to find out about. And that a lot of the extraterrestrials have left a lot of different information. Billy Meyer has, as you know, I've got 2,000 pages of his notes.
1: You know, it's frequently been asked, why contact a farmer in rural Switzerland when you could contact the President of the United States or, you know, some world leader?
0: Well, they can ask whatever they want to. I guess that's a decision of the extraterrestrials, but they contact all kinds of people. They're contacting, they make themselves known all over the planet. Look at the television crews over Mexico City. Thousands of people saw them.
1: Mm-hmm.
0: You look at the crop circles all over the planet.
1: Yes.
0: Obviously, people see those. What are the purposes of those?
1: Well, I was hoping you could tell me.
0: Well, the purpose, according to the extraterrestrials, is the planet is scheduled to do another flip on its axis, and what they're trying to do is stabilize the planet before it does that.
1: Is that what crop circles do?
0: That's what they're telling us. They say don't worry about the patterns. That's part of it, but it's to do two things. Make people ponder about that, you know, what the reason behind that. But what they're saying is what they're trying to do is keep the planet stabilized long enough so we can get enough people to change the ending of the story that's planned by the bad guys, if you want to call it that.
1: Hmm. So they're helping us behind the scenes.
0: That's exactly correct. They can only do so much. They can give us information, but they can indirectly help by doing certain things on the planet.
1: For example?
0: Well, stabilize it, for number one. There's been a lot. I had some communication today, not with the extraterrestrials, but the group that I was speaking with, and my understanding is that I'm not worried about asteroids or anything else.
1: Did you say today?
0: Yeah, I said today.
1: You just had communication with them.
0: No, I had communication with a group we were discussing. This is previous information I had a few months ago.
1: I see.
0: Because I was asking questions like you were, you know, what we're talking about right now, and the ET's contact with a lot of answers that I may or may not have. I don't know.
1: Mm-hmm. We began, and now the plan unfolds, and you somehow know something about World War III and what their plans are for us, reduction of population, all kinds of things that are in motion right now. How do you know? This also came from them?
0: No, this was back on the when I told you I was playing the game of Monopoly.
1: Yes.
0: We look at it as a banker, as a securities underwriter and a broker-dealer.
1: Yes.
0: I was invited to a meeting in Aspen, Colorado, and I came up to Aspen with my two daughters, and I walked in the room. They said, we want you to be the finance chairman for the next president of the United States.
1: Oh.
0: That's pretty heavy, isn't it?
1: Whose campaign were
0: they?
1: Jimmy Carter.
0: 2 years before he happened to be sleeping on a couch in New York City, waiting for his meeting with David Rockefeller. I'm in Aspen with some of the world leaders.
1: Uh-huh. And they asked you to be the financial chairman, and what did you say?
0: Well, I said, number one, what's a financial chairman do?
1: Yes.
0: And the other thing I said, who is going to be the next president? Because they didn't tell me right offhand.
1: Uh-huh.
0: And they told me Jimmy Carter, and my answer was, Jimmy who? Mm-hmm. And they told me he was the Democratic governor of Georgia, and I told them I was been voting Republican. And the ending of the conversation was it didn't make any difference which one we voted for. They controlled them both. Mm. And I said, well, I knew that because I'd been running around with them. There's just enormous amounts of money and power that's behind the scenes. So anyway, I said, well, I need to think about this because I just started this $100 million project. And they said, don't worry about it. We'll put that on ice or warehouse it. And I said, with who? And they told me, Chemical Bank. And I said, okay, you can do that. And I said, well, what is this job for, you know? And so they said, well, sit down and talk to Ted. So I sat with Ted Kennedy. And Ted says, George, you're going to love this job. We're going to send you around all of the state Democratic functions to raise money for the National Democratic Party.
1: Now, all this, and you had told them you're a Republican. You would think that would set off some alarm bells with them.
0: They didn't make any difference.
1: They just don't care.
0: When you get up there, it's... They put people into power.
1: Yes.
0: And I had a lot of friends of governors and, you know, senators and these people. They just put you into power. If money controls the thing, or as Kissinger said, the absolute aphrodisiac is power.
1: Yes.
0: And they put whatever dangles them, they put the position up there. So you have that. That's all.
1: Uh-huh.
0: They don't care. It's that dual system. Well, whichever one you do still is being manipulated. We have very few congressmen that are not manipulated by money back behind the scenes. I think we have the best government money can buy.
1: Well, I'm sure we do.
0: At any rate, what occurred then, there was a conflict that was involved with the information from Ted that gave to me, which really upset me.
1: What did Ted say to you?
0: Well,
1: Senator Kennedy, I guess.
0: Well, the basis of what he said was that you're going to have a real good time going around, you know, because you're going to meet some really foxy ladies. And I said, okay. Now, wait a minute. I got to stop the next step. My daughter walked in the room.
1: Yes.
0: Ted looked at her, and he says, wow, I want to go to bed with that. And I says, no,
1: oh,
0: you don't.
1: No. Oh, no. Ted didn't say that, did he?
0: Oh, yes, he did.
1: I mean, he knew you were the dad, right?
0: No, he didn't know anything about it. My daughter was...
1: That moment to mention to him, excuse me, Senator, that's my
0: daughter. I didn't call him Senator. It was just Ted. I forget the
1: Ted,
0: rest of the
1: Ted, that's said, my daughter, Ted.
0: That's my daughter, and she's 14 years old, and his response back to me, I don't care.
1: Oh, my.
0: I got up. I walked across the room. I'm talking to Pierre Trudeau and his wife.
1: You know, this
0: is
1: a little difficult to believe, George.
0: Well, I have a lot of witnesses, and I can name them. So it's all in there, even my daughter, just so you know.
1: Yes.
0: Regardless, it so upset me, I then went over and talked, like I said, to Pierre Trudeau and his wife, who were also in the room.
1: Uh-huh.
0: And to just get my head settled. And I start looking around at other things that occurred in the room, and there was... the white powder, if you want to call it.
1: Uh-huh.
0: And I decided I wasn't going to be part of this group anymore.
1: No.
0: However, within the group I had been running with, I was given information from one of our governors that we sit in his Oval Office about the Plan 2000, which Jimmy Carter put in writing, which I put a summary up on my website, which calls for a war to get started in the Middle East, which is to spread to the United States to reduce the world's population back to 500 million. I sat in on meetings where they're talking about only having about...
1: That was the original number for which you claimed it was created, or they said it was created.
0: That's
1: 500 million,
0: yeah,
1: right?
0: That's correct.
1: Yeah.
0: Mm-hmm. And, you know, which, if you look at the Georgia Guidestones, what does it say? 500 million. It comes up everywhere I turn around. At any rate, this is what they were talking about. I sat actually on meetings when they're talking about how they're going to reduce the population. Again, I put it up on my website with names and dates and everything else on it, so you'll have some of that.
1: Mm-hmm.
0: Just go to the Plan 2000 summary. It's all
1: how do they plan to get the population back down to a half billion?
0: All means necessary.
1: Meaning what?
0: Meaning, well, we were talking about using neutron bombs when I was having meetings on major cities to get rid of the useless eaters.
1: Useless eaters.
0: Yeah.
1: Useless eaters. All right, George.
0: Containers, whatever, at that time. I mean, we were nothing. the terminology George, right now, we're nothing more than a commodity.
1: Yeah, okay. Hold on, George. We're going to take a break, and we'll be right back, I think.

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1: It is indeed. This is one of those unusual moments in talk radio that you're about to hear. So all I can say is turn your radio up a little and stand by. Well, all right. Back now with George Green. George, are you there?
2: I'm here.
1: All right. Listen, George, I am going to terminate this interview.
2: That's fine.
1: I've got to tell you, man to man, I don't buy any of it.
2: That's fine.
1: And I'm sorry.
2: I appreciate you having me on the air, and that's a good thing. And like I say, if your listeners want to just read the special message, make their own decision.
1: Good enough.
2: Thank you, George.
1: This is one of those times when I just I'm not comfortable with what I'm hearing. I'm not comfortable with the way it's unfolding. I'm not comfortable with the multiple directions that the interview was taking, none of which made any sense to me. I've always been a doubter of things that were supposedly or allegedly relayed in the manner in which George described, basically that it came into your head and you sort of typed it out on a word processor, a typewriter or whatever. Not comfortable with the references to politicians and specifically with Senator Kennedy. Don't believe any of that. And I'm sorry, but I don't much believe any of the rest of it. I guess it's in a presentation and how you put your material together. But every time I would ask a specific question, I would get a non-specific answer. And so, wrapped up, I just sort of don't buy it. And as George said, if you want to read his website, perhaps there's material on there that will convince you, but not me. First time caller line, open lines, you're on the air.
3: Hello.
1: Hello.
3: Hi.
1: Well,
3: I just realized that the other guy got kind of kicked off. Is that true?
1: Well, yes. That would be an accurate assessment, I think, yes. Mm-hmm.
3: Can I ask you which direction the show is taking now?
1: Well, that's why. Open lines.
3: Open lines?
1: Yes, and you're on the air. And so, you see, that's the way it works. Open lines.
3: I have an experience I'd like to share with you.
1: Well, you're going to have to get a little louder first because you're kind of hard to hear. Where are you calling from?
3: New Rochelle, New York.
1: Okay.
3: Can you hear me better?
1: A little better, yes.
3: Thank you. I'd like to share something with you, and it has, I think, to do with paranormal.
1: Okay.
3: All right. I used to work in a psych hospital.
1: Okay.
3: And two things happened to me while I was working there, and I know for sure that they're paranormal. One had to do with a patient who I kind of got to know just on a, professional level. She was a patient, and I was a worker. And we became kind of friendly, and I got to know her for about 2 weeks, and then I went on vacation for 2 weeks. And when I got back from vacation, I kind of came back in, and I was getting kind of briefed on what had gone on since the time I had left. And this one particular patient who I knew, and I really had something, some kind of a feeling for her, just a human kind of feeling for her. It turned out that she had killed herself in between the 2 weeks that I had off.
1: Mm-hmm.
3: And this is something that I tell people a lot because, let me just explain it to you. When I got the information, I suddenly got very nauseous and sick. And I got up from the nurse's station, and I walked over toward the bathroom. I wanted to splash my face with some water. And the key, the hospital has a universal key that opens all the doors.
1: Mm-hmm.
3: And the key was completely bent like an L. The key. I had just used it to get in to the nurse's station. So that key bent inside my pocket somehow. And I will never forget it, because I know that in a couple of minutes of conversing with you, it's hard to explain all the emotions, but something unexplainably caused a metal key to bend in my pocket.
1: Oh, that is strange.
3: Yeah, yet I have an explanation that really makes any sense to me. But at the same time, I would think that most people would agree that when you work in an environment like a psychiatric hospital, there's a lot of kind of spirits and stuff.
1: There's a lot of energy, unusual energy for sure. I wouldn't have the slightest idea or be able to help you out with what happened, but there are a lot of things in this world that go on that are just plain inexplicable. There really are. There are people, I think, who are more prone to this kind of activity and, in essence, bring it about themselves. And perhaps in that kind of an environment, that would be ever so more likely. So I don't know. We're full of a world of the inexplicable. Wildcard Line, you're on the air. Hello.
4: Wow, what an honor, Art. This is Eric in Cheyenne.
1: Hi.
4: So good to talk to you. I wanted to say about disclosure, it's too important a thing to edit, not necessarily the guest you had on tonight, but you were concerned about John Lear and so forth.
1: Regarding the guest I had on tonight, were you able to grasp coherency in what we were doing there?
4: No, not very well.
1: Right, okay. Just curious.
4: No, I understand your point with that. Lately, I'm immersing myself in studying the ancient gods, trying to find out the true nature of what people were writing down, and, you know, there's got to be some truth behind it, and I'm trying to look at and listen to every source, trying to sort it out in my head. So I just wanted to say that about disclosure. And real quick, I had a vision, just a mental picture the other day. George was on talking about future events, and you know how a meteor streaming through the atmosphere heats up and burns up?
1: Right.
4: Of course. And if you have smaller meteorites, they burn up faster. It's a chemical thing. You know, when you divide it finally, they will burn up more quickly. So if the Earth is passing through, or the solar system is passing through the belt of the Milky Way, all the influx of dust that they say is causing the sun to radiate infrared and X-rays.
1: Yes.
4: And also, if we go through a major, major meteor dust storm, all that sweeping through the atmosphere would ignite the atmosphere. It would burn up.
1: Well, I suppose it's possible.
4: Just a horrible vision I had. I pray I got it wrong, but I just had that vision. I thought I'd pass that out for people considering, you know, death by fire and all the other stuff we hear about. So.
1: Great, great vision, sir. I appreciate the call. Thank you. Visions are interesting. I wonder what percentage of people's visions actually come true. What if anybody's done a study of that? Have you ever had a vision? And if so, have you had multiple visions? And if so, how many have come true? East of the Rockies, you're on the air.
5: Good morning, Art.
1: Hello.
5: This is Dave, November 9, Sierra Hotel.
1: Okay, well, try not to give your call on the air. That will ID you.
5: Okay.
1: Anyway, welcome.
5: Like I say, the FCC forgot a letter.
1: Okay. What's up, Dave?
5: You had a caller here a while ago that made comment about you or about how to collect energy.
1: Yes.
5: You're doing it.
1: Well,
5: you
1: maybe.
5: You put up that monster antenna out there.
1: It's collecting something, that's for
5: sure.
1: Yeah,
5: and you get an AC and DC component.
1: Yes.
5: And you're trying to ground it away.
1: Yes, well, no, I'm not trying. I am doing that to protect my equipment.
5: Why not feed it to a capacitor bank and then with an oscillator, or not oscillator, but a flip-flop?
1: That's
5: pull
1: something.
5: DC off of it.
1: Yeah, sure. It's something I have considered, and I may try that. You never know.
5: Hey, freebie energy.
1: Well, maybe. Thank you very much. He's right. There certainly is a great deal of energy there at with how much current, I don't know. Not obviously not a tremendous amount, but some experiments in that area I think would be worthy of trying, and it may be there would be enough energy to collect to do some small functions with. And it may, what's even more probable is that what I'm seeing is but a fraction of what could be collected if you knew specifically how to collect that energy. What I'm seeing on that antenna may be virtually incidental to what could be done if you knew how to appropriately and really collect it efficiently. West of the Rockies, you're on the air. Hi.
6: Hello, Art.
1: Hello.
6: This is David calling from Los Angeles.
1: Hi, David.
6: KFI.
1: Yes, sir.
6: Okay, I had a call from a friend of mine that lives in Havasu, and he said there was something strange going on in the western skies, and what he described to me, chemtrails.
1: In the western skies?
6: Yes, from Havasu.
1: Interesting.
6: And this was at 6 o'clock Sunday night, about 6 hours ago.
1: Yes, sir.
6: And he described it perfectly, and he could see the planes, but he couldn't make out any markings on them. And he said that the trails would really expand out, and it was crisscrossed, and he could see it floating towards his area through the jet stream to the east.
1: What do you believe chemtrails to be?
6: Just what I've heard on your show.
1: Mm-hmm. Well, you've heard many things on this program about chemtrails, you know, aluminum particulate and perhaps even biological material and all kinds of things.
6: Well,
1: I mean, what do you think they're for? Do you think it's weather modification or some sort of inoculation program or what?
6: I don't think it's any good, whatever it is.
1: There's a fair assessment.
6: And the change in the weather pattern and the temperatures all has to mean something.
1: I should say so. It does, and maybe he's right. I've looked carefully, and I have, my wife and I have both found a couple of times where we've looked up and seen so-called chemtrails, because they're unlike contrails. They don't act like contrails, and they do spread and form a generalized kind of, what's the right word? Misty day, almost as if there's an excessive amount of particulate matter in the air, and the air is not exactly clean after it. So I don't know. I don't know whether there is really anything to it or whether we're all sort of psychologically having a mass similar experience with regard to chemtrails. I haven't made up my mind yet, and the evidence, of course, is not all in. International Line, you're on the air. Hello.
7: Hi.
1: Hi.
7: Like open lines?
1: It's like open lines.
7: Okay, cool. Dude, I'm like on duty security guard, so let me get this in quick. I keep asking this question. No one seems to understand me. Like, no one seems to know who Green Arrow and Hawkeye are. Like, which is better? I know the Green Arrow is better. Who do you think is better?
1: I have no idea, sir, but I appreciate the call. It's a judgment call I can't make. I'm not familiar with either one. East of the Rockies, you're on the air.
8: Hi, Art.
1: Hello.
8: Jeff from Texas, I was listening to you about the craft that you and Mona saw, and
1: the triangular craft.
8: You know,
1: yes.
8: It's funny, at the time I was reading Philip Carso's book, The Day After Roswell.
1: Yes.
8: And then taking that, and then one time I think Major Ed Dames was talking about military technology, and I wonder if what happened at Area 51 or happened at Roswell really happened, if our government has some craft constructed that based on engineering principles of something they recovered.
1: It was at Roswell.
8: Very interesting.
1: Yeah.
8: And I never read Carso's book, but he seems to be a very credible person. I know he's dead now. But,
1: he was a very credible person. Yes, I had three rather extended opportunities to interview him.
8: Yes,
1: and he came across as completely genuine.
8: Well, that's all I wanted to say, Art, and enjoy listening to
1: you. Okay, thank you very much for the call, and take care. a very genuine person. Of all the interviews that I've done through the years, I thought Colonel Corso was one of the best. And, of course, he claims that he was given materials from the crash at Roswell and slowly integrated them into American industry so that some of the, you know, some of the things we perhaps take for granted today, some of the technology, did come from elsewhere and was sort of integrated into American industry. West of the Rockies, you're on the air. Hi. Hello? Going once, going twice, gone. International line, you're on the air. Hello?
9: Hello?
1: Hello?
9: Hey, is that you, Art?
1: Yes, this is Art Bell. Hello?
9: Okay, hi. I'm Tremaine from Powell River. How are you?
1: I'm all right.
9: Yeah, oh, anyhow, I was thinking about time and how we can escape the bounds of gravity now with our spaceships that go up to, what, 17,000 miles a second?
1: Well, you need about that or so to escape Earth's atmosphere, gravitational pull, yes?
9: Yeah, and then we would, let's say, strap on a few modules and get closer to the speed of light, let's say 10%. The speed of light basically time stands still.
1: Yes.
9: If we can go for, let's say, 10 years at 90% the speed of light and come back, we are gone in the future, in essence, because
1: that's
9: only
1: correct.
9: 2 years have passed by
1: yes,
9: time.
1: That's correct. We would have gone into the future, yes.
9: So I think that we probably have the enough knowledge to do that even now.
1: Well, you may be absolutely correct. There could be some sort of propulsion system that once outside the Earth's atmosphere could build up, I guess.
9: But ionic drive or actually
1: yes.
9: conventional drive, because most
1: yes.
9: of the energy gets taken up by, you know, escaping the Earth's gravity.
1: Yes.
9: I was also, having read the Vancouver Sun, I read the stuff that Margaret Trudeau wrote. And then they were friends of Ted Kennedy, and they talked about stuff like what your last guest, Ted, was talking about.
1: Uh-huh.
9: I would not be surprised.
1: Well,
9: of course,
1: I know,
9: that was the 70s, and people were into all that stuff, you know.
1: Still and all.
9: Yeah.
1: You know, I just, the way the man's story unraveled unnerved me completely. I didn't see coherency in the way it was coming across.
9: Well, that's the thing, because I guess he wasn't as cogent about it as that last scientist you had. Was it Sir Charles from Britain?
1: Oh, Sir Charles, yeah. He was quite something, wasn't he?
9: What a genius.
1: Yes.
9: But actually, I believe it or not, and I hate to disagree with you, I kind of believe most of the stuff he was saying.
1: Mm-hmm.
9: And, you know, I've been following you since 97. And my life has changed since that time, believe it or not. Well, I guess you can believe it.
1: I guess I can.
9: I'm an electronic technician. I'm happy looking at a sine wave. I don't want to look at aliens. The last thing I want to believe in. You know?
1: Yes. All right, sir. Well, I appreciate the call.
9: Okay.
1: Thank you. West of the Rockies, you're on the air.
10: Hi.
1: Hi.
10: Can I speak to Art Bell, please?
1: That would be me. And turn your radio off, if you would, please.
10: Okay, sorry.
1: That's quite all right.
10: I have two things to say.
1: Okay, proceed.
10: Okay, there's only two things on your show that I've heard in the past, like, 5 years, that really frighten me. The first thing is your Ghost to Coast.
1: Ghost to Ghost?
10: Yes.
1: Yes.
10: Every time I hear those stories, I have to turn the radio down really low. So it's just, you know, noise in the background.
1: See, I have the opposite reaction to it. I turn that up high and listen to it very carefully. Okay, Ghost to Ghost, and?
10: And the second thing is there was a time that you, the switch on the radio was off and you weren't on the air. You couldn't get on the air. And you said that you, in the middle of the night, you jumped up butt naked.
1: Oh, that's right. Ran into the other room, knew what was wrong, and fixed it. Yes, I recall.
10: In the middle of the night, and I was just like, that thought in my mind was just, you know, it's just one of those things that I cannot.
1: Well, the mind is a really special thing, and yeah, I'll recall that incident for you. And perhaps we can talk a little bit about that. I'm sure many of the rest of you have had experiences along exactly the same line.

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1: It is, and we're in open lines for the balance of the night. Anything you want to talk about, absolutely fair game. Our brains are amazing things, and the caller was referring to a time when the satellite uplink here went down. And indeed, it went down and stayed down, and we just couldn't get it going. I mean, there was nothing we could do. We had some experts on the phone, and we tried this and that and all sorts of things, and it was plaguing me. You know how you get a problem, and it plagues you, right? Well, went in, went to bed, and I was thinking about it as I was falling asleep or trying to fall asleep. And then I got into that sort of, you know, that special zone in between wakefulness and consciousness and sleep. And out of the blue, it came to me that there was a connector in the back of the uplink setup. It's kind of in a six-foot rack type of thing, although it's not 6 feet high. And I ran in here, as she pointed out, buck naked, pulled it out, and sure enough, there was that connector hanging, and that was the problem. But that's something your brain, and all brains, I think, are capable of, perhaps not always in the fully conscious state. But at some point, a little bit of magic happens in between conscious and unconscious condition. A wild card line, you're on the air. Hello.
2: Hello, Art?
1: Yes.
2: Yeah, hi. This is Sean. I'm calling from Astoria, New York, listening to you on WABC 77.
1: Yes. Hey, Sean.
2: Hi, how are you? A couple of weeks ago, you had a guest on, and he was theorizing about the speed at which gravity acts.
1: Or even it moves, however you want to think about it.
2: Yeah, he viewed that, or he theorized that it acted instantaneously.
1: That's right.
2: If I remember correctly.
1: You do.
2: Now, I don't know, you know, instantaneously, I don't know if that is 100% possible, but what might be possible, I was thinking, was since magnetism operates at one-tenth light speed, is that correct?
1: Well, I'm not really sure.
2: When there are solar flares and such, it takes those particles whatever amount of time it takes them to get to the Earth.
1: Some of the particles make it very quickly, Sean, and others follow 72 hours later, 36 to 72 hours
2: later. Right, it's variable.
1: Yes.
2: To a degree, but I think the maximum speed at which magnetism or the force of magnetism can act is one-tenth of light speed.
1: I think
2: I read that somewhere. It may or may not be correct. I'm sorry if it's not. But anyway, my theory is that perhaps as Newton described in his inverse proportion law,
1: yes,
2: the speed at which gravity might act, I'm theorizing here, is perhaps 10 times light speed, or maybe 100 times. Who really knows? But it's just a theory. I thought maybe you might.
1: Well, gravity is an artifact of mass, right? And so without the ability to create instantly mass and then measure the gravitational effect produced by it, you could never measure the speed, it seems to me, of gravity. In other words, it's a function of mass. The gravity that we have on Earth is X. The gravity that we have on Mars is Y, being a different figure, because the mass of Mars is different than the mass of Earth, right? But everything, unfortunately, already has mass. So the gravity apportioned to it, whatever it is, would be already would have already had its effect to whatever distance it was having its effect. So therefore, the measurement of the speed of gravity, it seems to me, would be impossible without the creation of matter. East of the Rockies, you're on the air.
3: Hey, Art, this is Steve, and I'm calling from Louisiana.
1: Hey there.
3: I didn't find anything odd about your guess. I mean,
1: okay.
3: I hear Republican whack jobs on the radio all day.
1: Well, it wasn't so much his politics at all as it was the disjointed manner in which the presentation was made.
3: Well, he sure seemed to have a problem with the Democrats, but the reason I was calling is when I was a kid growing up here in the 70s and 80s, I used to lie on my back and watch the military planes fly over,
1: mm-hmm.
3: and they would leave a contrail, and the contrail looked to be about 2 inches trailing behind the plane, and you could tell they were military planes because...
1: You mean your observation of it at ground level?
3: Right. It might have been 100 yards long, but
1: from
3: ground level. And it would dissipate at the very end.
1: Mm-hmm.
3: And I don't know when it was. I guess it was like in the late 80s. They leave those big contrails all the way across the sky now.
1: Yes. I know. I'm well aware. I mean, I've seen this stuff myself, and I don't know whether I'm a victim of some sort of mass psychological suggestion that's been laid down as a result of all this, or whether we're seeing a real phenomenon, and if we are, what it is. I don't know. Do you?
3: Well, something strange happened Saturday. Is I saw the way they used to leave contrails on a military plane.
1: Hmm.
3: I mean, the only ones I see now, or I've seen for over a decade, are the big long ones that go completely across the sky, but Saturday, I saw one that left a normal one, and it was a military plane.
1: Well,
3: olive green.
1: Okay, but I would think even if there is such a thing as chemtrails, as delineated from contrails, that there would still be normal contrails being laid by those that weren't doing the chemtrails, right? I don't even know if the whole thing is real, as in being a phenomena that. That we all ought to look at or be concerned about or worried about or anything else. Maybe it's nothing, or maybe it is something. I've had, of course, William Thomas, who I think you heard from recently with George, talking about chemtrails, and I haven't made up my own mind about them yet. West of the Rockies, you're on the air. Hi.
4: Hi, Art. Richard here in Las Vegas.
1: Hi there.
4: Hi. The only thing I would say about the previous guest was I do have his paradigm. He did send it to me.
1: I also have a copy of it, yes.
4: Yeah, and it rambled on just like he did, and I'm a philosophy major. It read like Hegel's Being and Time, or Time and Nothingness.
1: Yes.
4: It made no sense. I'm glad you took him off. I commend you for that.
1: Well, I mean, you've got to give anybody a reasonable amount of time to lay out their case, and we were going from A to Z to W to K to...
4: Yeah,
1: you know,
4: like a ride through Griffith Park.
1: Kind of, yeah.
4: But I really wanted to call more, actually, in terms of that, the caller before he started, who said that he was a member of the Bohemian community there,
1: yes.
4: That really worries me, if that's true. But I called because I've listened to you for quite a long time, and I think one of your great moments in terms of what the other lady was saying was the night when the rollover came of the millennium, and you just like sat there for a second or two waiting to see if anything was going to happen.
1: Well, that's right.
4: I remember that vividly.
1: A lot of people say, the Y2 scare was such a scam. Well, it wasn't, actually, and there were hundreds of millions of dollars spent, thankfully, to prevent what otherwise would have been a disaster. And so it's one of those rare times when enough warning was served up that people did things ahead of time, and we didn't have a disaster. But it could have been.
4: Yes, and one of the few people who was on the air at the time. I did call you because I've paid a little attention to shadow people, but it's gotten stronger and stronger. And just a week or two ago, I actually saw a shadow animal right here in my place.
1: Well, why not?
4: I turned around and I was going to head for the garbage pail, and I saw this black winged thing just mm-hmm. like fly off and disappear through the wall.
1: Mm-hmm.
4: And it was the most amazing thing I ever saw because being a phenomenological kind of a guy, I really, you know, had to see it for myself, and
1: I actually saw
4: it for myself.
1: I'm with you all the way. And why not? I mean, why not believe if there can be shadow beings, and then there could be shadow animals as well? I don't know what they are. I don't know what these shadow beings are, but I know that many, many, many of you see these creatures. I don't know if creatures is the right word. Entities, I suppose, would be closer. But enough people see them that we're dealing with some kind of real phenomena here. I just don't know what it is. International Line, you're on the air.
5: Hello, it's Clinton from Canada. How are you, Art?
1: Hi, Clinton.
5: Been listening to your show for about 3 or 4 days now. It's already sparked my interest enough to get on the phone. Thank you for taking George off the air. That made me want to just turn the radio right off.
1: Well, I guess we reacted to it much the same way. I just, you know, I had to hang in there long enough to see if there was a coherency that I could grasp, but I just didn't get it.
5: Yeah, like it was wandering all over the place to the point where you forgot what he was even really talking about in the first place. I'm calling to thank you for promoting the use of the other side of your brain.
1: Well, you're welcome.
5: Side doesn't really get used that much.
1: There's a lot of our brain that, according to scientists, is not used.
5: That's right.
1: About 90%, they say?
5: About 90%.
1: Uh-huh.
5: With that, a couple of years ago, I was toying around with this. I'd read about it, and I was trying, well, how do you use this 90% of your brain? And very interesting things came of it. I found places where there were certain energies, like where I just had to go to feel better.
1: Mm-hmm.
5: And because of that, I became what I thought was a better person. Just because now, without trying to sound too freakish, I can't see ahead, but I can see far enough to go, well, that could be a problem. This could be like, geez, you know, if someone does that. I've got a name. I'm going all over the place because I don't want to take too much time. It's the first time calling. I have a name. I'm going to get a name of a creative scientist. I don't recall it right now. He's got 10 tapes out. And he's willing to come and debate with anybody that wants to sit down and debate with him about how the Earth was created and where we came from and any scientific thesis about where we came from. He can show that it's wrong. And
1: any scientific thesis he can prove wrong.
5: Well, it's. Basically, yes. There's one where there was a big explosion and all the planets came of it.
1: Called the Big Bang, yes.
5: The Big Bang, yes. Well, in that theory, he states that, and uses a scientific formula, if something is rotating and it explodes, the fragments from that explosion will rotate in the same rotation that the original thing was rotating.
1: Well, I mean, look at how a galaxy looks. It looks very much like something that has been in rotation and exploded, doesn't it? The typical galaxy looks exactly like that. And with regard to your brain, it's the real final frontier would be our own brains. And if we are only using a small portion of our brains, then it really does make sense that perhaps just thinking about using more or using some technique as in the clicking of the amygdala or whatever may actually enable you to either do enhanced thought or to perhaps activate parts of your brain previously you have never used. You never know. First time caller line, you're on the air. Hi.
6: How you doing, Art?
1: I'm all right, sir.
6: Dave in Tucson.
1: Yes, sir.
6: All the time we hear about the truckers, bless them. Oh, those night watchmen out there. There's the one unsung hero of the night. We news carriers. You are keeping us company every single night. I even miss things when, you know, sometimes the guests get a little carried away with their comments.
1: Mm-hmm.
6: I think you did cut off Green at the correct point. He babbled.
1: Well, I tried, you know, I gave it an hour, and I tried to see where it was going. And
6: yeah, well,
1: yeah, anyway.
6: As far as the visions, I have done not only the sweat lodges down here, those are some excellent visions. A couple of times I've saved, two or three vehicles from starting on fire, having the vision the night before.
1: Yeah, I was about to say, how many of your visions actually come true?
6: 75%.
1: 75?
6: Yeah, but about 3 years ago I had two brain aneurysms, and I haven't had a darn one since.
1: That's interesting, isn't it?
6: Yeah, it really bugs me. And I've only had one dream since, and that was one of those ones you can't talk about.
1: And we just began to get a great deal of interference.
6: Yes, sometimes that does that. How's
1: all
6: that?
1: Right. That's much better.
6: Yes, but the you know, it's the, that was the only one of those natures. Is that even strange?
1: Strange indeed. All right, well, thank you. A brain aneurysm, and then not only do the visions disappear, but the dreams, for the most part, except for one that he couldn't talk about, disappear as well. And again, I say it again, our brains really are the final frontier. There's so much we can learn. Wildcard Line, you're on the air. Hi.
7: Oh, good evening, Art. Thank you for taking my call.
1: You're very welcome. What is your first name?
7: Oh, my name is Mary Ann, and I'm from San Diego.
1: Okay.
7: This is the second time I've called you. I've been listening to you for about 10 years, and it's a pleasure. What I was calling about was, I'd called you several years ago about seeing a alien spaceship or some kind of something on the alien highway. I don't know if you'll remember this because it was several years ago. My husband and I were driving along and we saw this huge black thing that was hovering over the desert.
1: Mm-hmm. Actually, you know what? I think I...
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1: Along the alien highway, like if you keep going straight towards Reno?
2: Oh, yes, indeed.
1: Oh, my gosh. That place was so weird. There was white trucks on the hill, and when we entered that town, those white trucks came barreling down those hills. It was like they saw us.
2: Yes.
1: And that just freaked us out even more after seeing what we saw. And then a police car got behind our car and followed us all the way through town. We had to stop and get gas. We got gas. The car pulled in, like, it didn't, you know, to the pumps, but pulled into the parking lot and then followed us out of town. Then there was a helicopter above our car after we left.
2: Yeah, I know. It's really creepy. And what you've described, I don't know if it's still Wackenhut security up there, but it's a very secure place, ma'am. And as you pointed out, they'll sort of pass off from Wackenhut security to the local sheriff's department there, and then maybe to some aircraft. But it's a creepy place. There's no question about it. It's just over the hill from me here.
1: Oh, okay. Well, then you know what I'm talking about. That just, after seeing what we saw in that desert and then going through that town, by the time we got to Reno, we thought we were being followed and everything. I mean, we just got so stupid because it was the weirdest thing ever happened to us. And so I just had to call when it was open call, you know.
2: Open lines, that's what it's all about. All right, thank you.
1: You're welcome. Bye-bye.
2: Have a very good night. And we'll be back with yet another hour in the middle of the night. You're listening to Coast to Coast AM. I'm Art Bell.

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1: It absolutely is, and we're in total open lines. As I was saying a little earlier, we haven't been doing enough of those anyway, so whatever you want to talk about, it's absolutely fair game. Back into the night. First time caller line, you're on the air. Hi.
2: Hi, Art.
1: Hello.
2: I'm calling from Victoria. I listen on KOMP.
1: Okay.

0: And I just wanted to tell you that I know it wasn't funny what happened, but you made me laugh, and I'm still laughing all these years later when you went out for your 2 o'clock in the morning cigarette.
1: Oh, yes. Oh, my.
0: And you went out to have it on the deck, and the deck wasn't there because you had it removed.
1: Yes.
0: And you told yourself not to do that.
1: Yes.
0: That was so funny because you said that you felt like the cartoon character that went out into space and then fell.
1: Well, yes. Here's actually exactly what happened. Fortunately, many of you would not have heard this, but we were in the process of sort of renovating the house and adding on this and that. And Ramona and myself both wanted to add a nice long porch that would go, you know, the entire length of the house, something you could walk out and be shaded from the sun and enjoy life out there on your big, long front porch, right? Kind of a southern deal, you know, all the way across the house. It's beautiful. Anyway, we had a little porch just prior to that, and of course, in the process of going from a little porch to a big porch, they had to tear down the little porch. Well, I was in the habit of going out every night and smoking a cigarette and looking at the beautiful desert stars. We've got a great sky out here at night, just a great sky. And so, you know, during a break, I'd walk out, strike one up, and look at the stars. And it was such an ingrained habit that when I'm the idiot who ordered the contractor to remove the porch. So, like some cartoon character, sure enough, I walked out there, took a step into midair, total darkness, fell flat on my face about 2 inches from some rising metal, which, of course, would have killed me instantly. As it was, I ended up with terrible cuts and bruises. Nevertheless, came back and went back on the air anyway and told everybody what had occurred. Kind of dumb, huh? You order the removal of a porch, and then you walk out in midair and almost kill yourself. Funny, I suppose. We do see the humor in other people's tragedy. You're on the air, Coast to Coast AM. I'm Art Bell. Hi.
2: Hi.
1: Hello.
2: This is Valerie from Sarver, Pennsylvania.
1: Hi, Valerie.
2: I have a sort of off-the-wall story that happened about 4 years ago to me.
1: Well, this is where off-the-wall stories are told.
2: Well, really, it was off the floor. We had just installed a new ceramic tile floor and had warned the kids to be very careful, you know, not to run across the floor because it was very slick.
1: Of course.
2: And my little six-year-old granddaughter came flying around the corner.
1: Naturally.
2: And fell flat on her face. She fell so hard that I could actually hear her teeth cracking.
1: Right. Oh, boy.
2: Well, I up and grabbed a hold of her and had a cold rag on her face in a matter of a second. But in her screaming, I could see in her mouth that her mouth was just an absolute mess.
1: Mm-hmm.
2: I mean, blood and gore and...
1: Mm.
2: I ran out the door because her daddy was out working in the yard and yelled for him. And came back in and sat in a chair, holding her on my lap. And he came in and took her out of my hands and into his lap. And when he pulled the cold rag off of her mouth,
1: mm-hmm.
2: there was not one single drop of blood anywhere.
1: Wow.
2: And this story, this has bothered me for the 4 years since.
1: I wonder if you healed her.
2: I don't know what happened.
1: Was she absolutely all right thereafter?
2: Absolutely. There was not. She had a little swollen lip.
1: Well,
2: that was all.
1: You may have performed some sort of unconscious healing.
2: All I knew to do was to go out on the front stoop and sit and stay out of the way because I could not believe what I saw. I saw a child whose teeth were literally knocked out in the front.
1: No, I'm with you all the way. All right, thank you very much. That's interesting. Now, I do think that one of the powers, we're talking, I guess, a lot about the powers of the mind tonight, but I think one of the powers of the mind may be healing. And it may not be that healings have to occur consciously. It may be that a mother's love would project that kind of healing energy into a child So I don't rule out that that sort of thing is possible. But again, it would be the product of a living human brain. Healings that have been done by other people are ever so well documented. They do occur. East of the Rockies, you're on the air. Hi.
3: Yes, Art. I'd like to thank you for dumping George there. And I had a comment that I'd like to make about the origin of man.
1: All right.
3: You know, the research done in Olduvai Gorge in Ethiopia, the oldest human remains go back about 2.5 million years to Lucy, the famous Lucy.
1: Sure.
3: And the same mitochondrial DNA that's in Lucy is in every human being, regardless of their race and regardless of where they are in the world. So actually, there's only one race, the human race, mm-hmm. and these other... And race is basically just a social construct. It's not, because race is...
1: And then would you presume that the only difference in humans that we see now, for example, Orientals, blacks, Spanish, you know, the very, all the varieties that we have around the world of different skin colors and all the rest of it, this is all environmental, you believe?
3: It's environmental, and it also has to do with vitamin D deficiencies of vitamin D and other environmental factors.
1: But we're all, we've all fallen off the same tree, so to speak.
3: Right, and it's, we all originate from from Africa, according to, you know, the research, and we've just spread out through...
1: May well be.
3: Through the rest of the world. And mm-hmm. I think that his comment there about different DNAs of different races coming here and this being a jail is...
1: prison planet.
3: It's ridiculous.
1: Yeah, I'm not onto the prison planet thing either. And it wasn't so much any one thing that he said that contributed to my decision to halt the interview at that point. It was sort of a combination of all of the things and the way they were, or more accurately, in my opinion, not put together. In other words, it didn't come out in a coherent, I can track this kind of basis, and that's exactly what caused me to terminate the interview. West of the Rockies, you're on the air. Hello.
4: Hello.
1: Hi.
4: This is Gormworm from the Fantastic Forum.
1: Welcome.
4: Yeah, hi. Listen, the reason I'm calling, I'm just kind of curious concerning your emails involving paranormal sexual encounters.
1: Yes.
4: Well, I'm remembering that a few years back, Whitley Strieber, who was running that wonderful Communion Foundation, he had this vast collection of letters and material that he wasn't quite sure what to do with. And he wound up producing that marvelous book, The Communion Letters.
1: That's right.
4: And I'm just wondering, the quantity and the quality and the volume of the letters that you've been getting involving these paranormal sexual encounters, does that seem like something that could be developed into a book at some point?
1: Oh, I guess it could. I hadn't given it any thought, and frankly... I haven't saved them all. That'd be thousands to save. Mm-hmm. I was just struck by the enormity of it. I mean, just one mention of one email, and you're just blinded by emails. And so it's a big deal. And I'm not exactly sure what we do with it. We need, some sort of mainstream investigator to head into this topic, I think.
4: Mm-hmm. Well, I've always sort of felt that there is some kind of relationship between the folklore and stories and everything that's been going on with the, extraterrestrial human genetic experimentation and these paranormal spiritual sexual things. I'm wondering if one isn't a blind for another, or, there's all kinds of possible things that could be going on.
1: There really are. You're right. Listen, say hello to all the pirates for me.
4: Hello to all the pirates for Art Bell.
1: All right. Thank you very much. And have a good night. International Line, you're on the air.
5: Hi, good morning.
1: Hi, good morning.
5: Thank you. This is Sheila calling from London, Ontario.
1: Yes, Sheila.
5: We get 8 hours of coast 7 days a week, and unless it's a hockey game, then we get seven.
1: Well, hockey games, they take anything
5: here.
1: Out.
5: I mean, it's understandable. I wanted to thank you for your gracious cessation of that rather confusing interview. I was just getting up to turn you off, and I've never done that, but I felt insulted. And I thank you for sparing my integrity.
1: Well, you're very welcome. You hate to do that with any guest, but...
5: Of course.
1: Gee.
5: Give us a break here.
1: You know, after an hour, yeah.
5: We have a break. Anyway, I know that I'm going to sound like one of those people that really is entertained by people's pain, but I do have a winning Darwinian entry into the Hall of Fame.
1: Not a personal one, I hope.
5: Oh, God, no.
1: Okay.
5: I've been a nurse for many, many years, and, of course, we do develop a bit of a quirky sense of humor.
1: Oh, I know. It's a defensive thing.
5: It is.
1: Yes.
5: It is. You got to laugh.
1: That's right.
5: So what happened was this guy was a smoker, and he was on oxygen. So he decided he was going to try and light his cigarette by sticking it through the hole in his oxygen mask, put the cigarette to his lips, and then light it. Well, I'm sure you can imagine the result.
1: I can. Must not have been pretty at all.
5: No. How can someone like that, who I'm sure is not alone, be in the same gene pool as Leonardo da Vinci or... Albert Einstein.
1: Well, you've sort of answered your own question. They frequently eliminate themselves from the attention. I appreciate the call. Thank you very much.
5: Thank you.
1: And Terry in San Diego, California writes, I work in an emergency room, and we here in the emergency room have determined that alcohol has super gravitational properties, and that is why so many drunks fall down. East of the Rockies, you're on the air. Hello.
6: Hello?
1: Hi.
6: Yes, I was just listening to your conversation with the lady.
1: Yes.
6: That was entertaining. Yes, I'm calling from North Carolina, and I'd like to talk to Art. Just a general question about firearms. It's open line.
1: Okay, well, first of all, I am Art.
6: Oh, you are?
1: Yes, that's me.
6: Oh, okay. You're screening, or you like on a delay, or what?
1: Well, I suppose
6: that's
1: in a sense. Well, you see, you're on the air right now. That's the part you're not getting is that you're on the air right now with me.
6: Right.
1: Okay. So we're not screening.
6: Yeah.
1: We're just.
6: But you're out there, and that's fantastic.
1: Well, I'm glad
6: because I've tried for so long to get a hold of you.
1: Well, here you are.
6: Back before you had retired.
1: Well, you found me. So what's up?
6: Well, fantastic. Well, actually, I'm a federal FFL deal here in North Carolina, and I know you're a pro gunner. I think correct.
1: I'm pro second. Second Amendment, sir.
6: Exactly. And I was just wondering if you had any favorite firearms. Handguns, and that was just a general question.
1: Okay, well, general answer is I have a lot of favorite firearms. Thank you very much. Quite a number, though I will not name them here. I'm a big supporter of the Second Amendment and the right to bear arms, but you should also know I'm a supporter of the other amendments, too. For example, the Fourth Amendment. For example, the Fifth Amendment. Actually, all of them. And so I really do support all of the amendments as they presently are constituted, and I wouldn't have one of them changed. West of the Rockies, you're on the air.
7: West of the Rockies.
1: You bet.
7: How's our connection?
1: Oh, I don't know. Sounds reasonable.
7: Well, this is a practicing psychiatrist named Bruce, listening to you on KEX.
1: Hi, Bruce.
7: And I think I've learned more from you in the past 12 years than I did in 12 years of medical school.
1: Oh, my goodness.
7: You are the master.
1: Well, I don't know about that.
7: I have one note that I'd like to leave with you.
1: Yes?
7: You had a guest several months ago who had a website of induced after-death contact.
1: That's right.
7: It is very real, and it can be induced by an individual who has no training. It is a very dangerous intervention if not done under careful clinical control.
1: Yes, I would imagine.
7: Everything the psychologist represented, we have attempted at our clinic, and the 98th percentile is quite accurate. It is amazing.
1: Okay, well,
7: and
1: what do you think when you do induce that kind of state? What do you think you're doing?
7: I'm not certain, because I accidentally induced it on myself when I fell asleep that night after listening to your show.
1: Mm-hmm.
7: And without the protocol, without the technician or the psychologist or psychiatrist to control your contact, it's like a free fall through an elevator shaft.
1: Hmm.
7: And you go down to the very first traumatic contact you recall. Mine happened to be in my childhood, and it was terrifying.
1: It would be terrifying. So you're saying you don't do this kind of thing willy-nilly. It's got to be guided by a professional, or you've got to know what you're doing.
7: Absolutely. And as I was going through college, majoring in psychology, obviously, we would experiment with things like this, especially on some of Raymond Moody's theories. And it is very true. No one has yet to explain how it occurs, but you see the people as you would expect to see them at the point in time when the traumatic incident occurred.
1: Yes, but, you know, even with all this research, the larger question of whether there's actually life after death, I mean, after all, the only people to tell tales are people who have been induced or through an accident or a trauma have had a near-death experience, but it's still a near-death experience, one in which the brain was operating on one side and then perhaps they lost all, you know, pulse and respiration, all the rest of it, and over on the other side we've got an active brain once they're revived. So there is no way that we can know without question, unless you can correct me here, that there's life after death as a result of these experiments.
7: Only that I can induce a state where you have experienced a traumatic contact with an individual at a given age.
1: Mm-hmm.
7: When you envision that person, they have aged in a number of years chronologically that they would have from the traumatic event. And it is baffling.
1: It is baffling.
7: As the psychologist represented, a very effective therapy to get past that type of traumatic event. And I thank you for the time.
1: I thank you for the call, and take care. This is something that I've been curious about all my life. You, of course, remember, we call the Flatliners, don't you? The movie about the Flatliners. I guess there is no greater question for all of mankind, is there, than whether there is some sort of continued consciousness after death. That is the greatest question that we mortals struggle with and worry about and are concerned about, right? And in traveling down and trying to make discoveries along that road, I've interviewed people who have induced near-death experiences, people who have had them because of tragic events. And in listening to all of it, it gets very close to convincing me. But again, before they go into the state, whatever induces it, there's an active brain operating. And as they come out of it, there's an active brain operating, right? So how do we know the information didn't come from the active brain on one side or the other, but not the other side, if you follow me? Anyway, we'll break, come back, and do more open lines. Stay right there.

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2: And those are the portals, the way you can enter from zooming in over the phone lines. More open lines in a moment. And it's back into the night. First time caller line, you're on the air. Hi.
3: Well, how you doing, Art?
2: I'm all right, sir.
3: I'm an over-the-road driver. I just started listening to you again on this new XM satellite, so I don't lose your signal anywhere anymore.
2: XM is pretty cool, huh?
3: Yeah, it is. It's great. I had a couple ideas. You know, you brought, or somebody mentioned earlier about, you know, all the weather changes lately in the last 10 years.
2: Sure.
3: As we go west now to pick up produce and bring it back east, I don't know if a lot of people have thought of this. In the last 10 years, we have seen hundreds of new acres in Southern California.
2: Oh, yes.
3: Arizona and around Phoenix, it used to be nothing but desert and scrub that's now irrigated and being farmed constantly.
2: Also true of Las Vegas and a lot of other desert areas, sir.
3: Yeah, you've got all that irrigation and that moisture now evaporating, changing a whole weather system over areas that used to be dry desert.
2: Absolutely. Golf courses and greenery where it was not meant to be by Mother Nature. So, yes.
3: Yeah, and you get a lot of these people on here that are trying to say there's all kinds of strange reasons for it. It might be just something as simple as arid land now being irrigated.
2: Well, you absolutely can't rule it out. I've always been, you know, my wife and I live in the desert, and we have desert landscape. In other words, we don't try and bring the greenery to a place where it doesn't belong, unless it's greenery that flourishes, you know, in this particular environment. In other words, meant to be here. I do think that too many people across the desert southwest are bringing Boston with them, bringing L.A. with them. Well, actually, L.A. is another poor example, because minus the water from the dam, it too would be mostly desert. The minute you get in from the ocean, you're pretty much in the desert, were it not for artificial irrigation. So the man has a point. That could produce changes. Wildcard line, you're on the air. Hello.
4: Good morning, Art. This is Joe, listening late in the night on KLBJ 590 AM, Austin, Texas.
2: Yes, indeed.
4: Just a quick comment and then a question. I'm pretty glad you kicked that guy off the air, because I was fairly suspect from him from the beginning, because he said he was working on the SR-71 in 1958.
2: Mm-hmm.
4: I didn't think that program began until, came out of Skunk Works, until the early 60s.
2: Well, I don't know, but I sort of made a one-hour assessment of what I was hearing, and it just, frankly, didn't add up.
4: Well, I wanted to ask you about your choices in reading science fiction. I used to own a science fiction specialty store, actually, and most people are pretty selective in the type they read. Do you like the hard science fiction? Do you like the...
2: I'm very selective with regard to what I read. And for me, science fiction that's good has to be based in possible reality. In other words, as I look out into the future, I've got to be able to imagine that what the writer is saying could occur. And if I can't, then it's over the line into fantasy. And I don't enjoy that. I understand there's a good market for it, and a lot of people love it, and that's fine, but that's not my cup of tea. I prefer possible reality, foreseeable reality.
4: Are you a big Heinlein fan?
2: To some degree, yes.
4: Yeah, Moon is a Harsh Mistress is...
2: Do you understand the answer I'm giving you?
4: Absolutely. Yeah. I mean, I used to deal with it all the time, and people that like their categories won't go into other categories.
2: That's fact. That's fact.
4: Thank you very much.
2: All right, you're welcome. I'm not such a fan of outright fantasy, although I understand it has a market. And again, a lot of people that love it, it's just not my cup of tea. I like to be able to sort of put my my finger on what I'm reading and say, yeah, you know, that could happen. East of the Rockies, you're on the air. Hi.
0: Good morning, Art.
2: Good morning, sir.
0: Call.
2: Where are you?
0: My name is Joe. I'm in Nashville, Tennessee.
2: All right, Joe.
0: What I was wondering, I've listened to the show for quite a while, but obviously don't listen to everyone or hear every guest, but one of my favorite guests is Dr. Michio Kaku.
2: Oh, of course.
0: He makes some of the theoretical physics a little more understandable to my art school brain.
2: Right. It's a unique talent. Carl Sagan had it. Michio Kaku has it.
0: What I'm wondering, you know, we've heard him speak about quantum mechanics and the idea that the only way quantum theory works is if there are virtually infinite dimensions where everything could happen.
2: Sure.
0: And I was sort of curious. I don't recall you ever speaking to Major Dames or any of the other remote viewers about whether or not the way they speak of remote viewing, how it has no bearing on time, if they've ever wondered if maybe they're dipping into others of these quantum dimensions or realities or
2: sure.
0: whatever the word is. Has anyone ever talked about that? Have you ever thought about asking them about that?
2: I don't know if I've directly asked him specifically about that, but I would be happy to do so. It's a logical question.
0: Yes, sir. I mean, if it's not asking too much to make a mental note and maybe see, I realize those are rather desperate things, one versus the other, but it would be interesting to see if maybe that some of the things that Major Dames has missed on could have just been, you know, the reality next door, as it were.
2: Could be. All right. Thank you very much. And while we're on the subject of Ed Dames, there was, of course, a terrible explosion in North Korea. Eyewitnesses described the explosion as, I'm quoting here, a fireball-like nuclear bomb, which sent up black mushroom-shaped cloud, flattened dozens of buildings, scattered debris for miles around, and left a crater 50 feet deep. A Red Cross worker said the railway station and immediate surroundings in this were obliterated, and hundreds of buildings up to 3 miles away were destroyed. Now, I'm not suggesting it is so. However, Major Dames clearly has seen a nuclear explosion, he has said many times on this program, or what appeared to be a nuke, go off in North Korea. And when I heard this story and the way it was described, I thought, huh, I wonder if that could be what he saw. When he is next on, we will ask. West of the Rockies, you're on the air. Hi.
5: Yes, hi. I wanted to talk about Iraq and what's going on there and how to save the lives of our troops.
2: Okay, good.
5: It's very, very simple. We as Catholics who are confirmed can simply pray by doing exorcisms for the troops and prevent the demons that are possessing the Muslims that are attacking our troops from being able to manipulate the Muslims they possess, because the exorcism will cause the demons such pain that they won't be able to coordinate the attacks.
2: Huh.
5: So all that has to be done, and I hope some people are listening that right now that have loved ones in Iraq, because they can do it for them right here at home, and they can, of course, tell the soldiers themselves to do it.
2: Well, I'm a big believer in the power of the mind, and particularly when applied in mass.
5: Well, I'm gonna tell them what to say right now. It's very short, but all they have to do is say, "Jesus Christ, God the Son, commands you demons possessing the Muslims attacking our troops to be bound."
2: All right,
5: depart from our troops and from me. Always cover themselves. Always say "and from me" at the end.
2: Right. This is a Wiccan thing, isn't it?
5: No.
2: Well,
5: you have
2: certainly
5: to be Roman Catholic,
2: but certainly
5: confirmed Catholic.
2: Certainly, the word "bound" is used by those who practice the craft.
5: Well, if you see, a binding the demon hurts them.
2: Yeah.
5: Okay.
2: Yeah. Oh no,
5: causes
2: I got
5: them,
2: that.
5: Causes them pain. Now they got that if they're using. I mean, they got any idea of that they got from Scripture. Okay, from Christians.
2: Okay. All right. Well,
5: hopefully people listening will pick up on that. It's just Jesus Christ, God the Son.
2: I already got it.
5: Oh, okay.
2: Thank you very much. All right. Well, I don't know. I'm a believer in the power of the mind, and I don't think it matters in which way it is applied, whether it's through traditional prayer, which is what that sounded like, or whether it's just the mass application of thought by people. It's a very powerful force, indeed. I don't know. The whole situation over there is worth probably a whole night's talk some night. The whole situation in Iraq and the whole situation between the extremists that want us dead so. And we'll do that one night. International Line, you're on the air. Hello.
6: Hi, Art. This is Tim calling in from Tijuana, Mexico.
2: Tijuana, all right. Welcome.
6: Thank you. You know, the reason why I'm calling is because, well, this question is going to be sort of out of left field, but every time you go on break, you play the bumper music.
2: That's
6: and
2: true.
6: And when you play the bumper music, you do your talk over. And just before the singer starts singing, you hit the pulse just perfectly.
2: Yes.
6: I'm just wondering about your music history. Seems like you're a classic rock DJ.
2: 20 years.
6: Wow.
2: 20 years, sure.
6: Because today, I'm listening to disc jockeys today, and they're nothing like you.
2: Well...
6: I'm being honest.
2: Yeah, that's thank you very much. That's just my background in music is all. That's all. I mean, you know, for 20 years, I mean, I was in radio and went through the Drake format. I went through all the various formats, and so I did a lot of that, and that's the answer to the question. Sure, I'm used to hitting the brakes.
6: Wow, that's great. Can I ask you one quick question?
2: Sure.
6: Anyone you ever interviewed, you know, as a guest, have they ever... like vanished or died mysteriously?
2: Oh yes,
6: really?
2: Yes, indeed, sure. Father Malachi Martin would be an example, but I could go back and Colonel Corso would be an example. I could go back and name many guests that I have interviewed that are no longer with us. Some who died quite naturally, and some who died with some suspicion hanging over the whole thing. West of the Rockies, you're on the air. Hello. Hello?
7: Yeah.
2: Yes, sir. You're on the air. You're on the air.
7: Good morning.
2: Good morning.
7: Hey, small world. I've actually sat and talked to Mr. Green.
2: Small world indeed, yes.
7: And, you know, I always walked away.
8: West of the Rockies. Call toll-free 1-800-618-8255.
7: The call about was
2: well,
7: the Grand Crossing, the Galactic Plane Crossing.
2: Yes,
7: I'm wondering
2: sir.
7: If you opened my email.
2: I don't know. I get thousands, sir.
7: Oh, you get that many, huh?
2: Oh, yes.
7: Yeah, if you get a chance, it's titled In Time 1. I've sent it to you.
2: Okay,
7: and,
2: I'll look for it. But anyway, you actually have had personal conversations with tonight's guest, Mr. Green, and you say you walked away always sort of shaking your head?
7: The man's... mannerisms, everything about him is, he has had some kind of trauma.
8: East of the Rockies, call toll-free 1-800-825-5033.
7: Anyway, okay. I'm an amateur astronomer, and I was working with a man who was working on zero-point energy and just observing, and Mr. Green happened to be there, so...
2: I see. All right. Well, thank you very much for the information. East of the Rockies, you're on the air. Hello.
9: Yeah, hi. Ryan out of Delaware.
2: Yes, sir.
9: I had a question about your guest. You
2: yes.
9: On.
2: Yes.
9: When I was first listening to it, I thought it was a repeat, but he gave the same story within the last past year. I have it on my computer to George Norrie.
2: Yes, apparently he's been on previously.
9: Well, did you guys check his background on him, or...
2: Well, I only had what I was given, which is what I read at the at the onset of the hour regarding Mr. Green's background. Sounded interesting, but I mean, you don't know a guest until you talk to him.
9: Yeah, really talk to him. Well, he was the same way last time he was on.
2: He was.
9: Yeah. So I don't know if I believe it or not, but but the only thing is he told it and he was more streamlined last time than this time, so.
2: Yeah, this time, you've got to admit, if you were hearing it for the first time, and I hadn't heard a previous show, it came across not with progressive thoughts. One
9: yeah, it was more all over the place.
2: Connect to the other, and I really tried, but, you know, after a certain point, why you have to say,
9: Yeah, let them go. That was good. Yeah, that was good.
2: Yeah.
9: All right.
2: All right. Thank you very much, and take care. West of the Rockies, you're on the air. Hello.
10: Hello?
2: Hello.
10: Oh, Art?
2: Yes.
10: Oh, my gosh. Listen, Art, I emailed you about the rosary.
2: About the rosary?
10: Uh-huh, about the importance of Catholics praying the rosary. Did you get my email?
2: I do recall something like that, and this sounds very much like a caller we had a few minutes ago with regard to Iraq.
10: Yeah, but this was different. One day my son had to go to court, and I got up early and started praying the rosary a couple hours before he had to go to court. And God spoke to me, and he said, your prayers have been answered. And I thought, well, I wonder what's going to happen.
2: So what did happen?
10: And the other party didn't show up.
2: The other party did not show up.
10: Right.
2: And so you, and henceforth, you won.
10: And I want the Catholics to pray for peace in the world.
2: Well, you are very much then like the last caller. Yeah, there, of course, that may work. It may work. No matter the pretense of the directed thought, it may work. That's sort of one conclusion that I've come to doing this program is this. It dawned on me that this mass concentration and mass thought, when directed, is an extremely powerful force, extremely. East of the Rockies, you're on the air. Hi.
11: Hi, Art. How are you this evening?
2: Okay, sir.
11: Okay. I'm calling from Reading, Pennsylvania.
2: Yes.
11: And, well, you had quite a number of people on tonight. You had the Antichrist on, and but it's been an interesting evening for me.
2: Yeah. Me too.
11: Anyway, the comment I'd like to make is the triangular spacecraft that you saw years ago.
2: Yes.
11: My stepson observed something similar to that about 6 years ago. And basically what happened was it was like 3 o'clock in the morning. We just got back from vacation from Myrtle Beach. And I didn't see the thing myself, but he did. And got all excited. He was scared. Here the next day... family members of mine also witnessed the thing in another town. And my brother-in-law mentioned that there was an entire block of people that saw this thing in the city of Reading.
2: Mm-hmm.
11: And there were 2 city police officers that also witnessed it, and they called the municipal airport to see if this thing was picked up on radar.
2: Had it been?
11: No, it wasn't. And about 2 or 3 days later, he wrote it off as the B.F. Goodrich blimp.
2: Really?
11: Okay?
2: Yes.
11: And it's like, well, first of all, what was it doing out at 3 o'clock in the morning?
2: Second of all, it's not remotely triangular.
11: No. And, you know, there was a time of day that made it really suspicious. And also the speed, how this thing, it lifted up, like you said, it wasn't nothing motorized on it, no sound. Lifted up to a certain point and just, like, disappeared.
2: That's precisely, in our case, we just watched it float out across the valley. But, you know, I mean, we've had millions and millions of these reports. We could take them ad nauseum on this program. Obviously, many, many Americans have seen them, like yourself. I have seen one myself. My wife has seen one. So it's a fairly common experience. The only question is, what are they? Are they ours or are they theirs? Is there really even a theirs out there? In other words, are we being watched? Are we being toyed with, played with? Are we undergoing a slow leak of information, that is to say, breaking finally, I suppose, one day into full-blown knowledge that we do have company on this planet? I don't know the answers to those things, but that's why we're here, to explore them. This is Crystal Gale to take us on out of here. Everybody have a grand week. George will be back tomorrow night. Good night.

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1: From the high desert and the great American Southwest, I bid you all good evening or good morning, as the case may be, across all these many prolific time zones, stretching from the Hawaiian and Tahitian Islands out west, eastward to the Caribbean, the U.S. Virgin Islands, south into South America, north to the pole, and worldwide on the internet. This is Coast to Coast AM, and boy, are you in for a roller coaster ride this night. I've been shuffling and moving as quick as I can. I have breaking news for you in several categories. Linda Moulton Howe is about to do a You Heard It First Here interview with Dr. Mark Carlotto, who has done the amazing photographic work that now is resulting in people saying, now, wait a minute, maybe it is a face after all. And then I have an interview with a young man who I am not going to name right now that is so sensitive that I'm not even going to promote it right now for fear of something happening between now and when he goes on the air. So that's coming up, and then following all that, Dr. Fred Alan Wolf, a theoretical physicist, who is an absolutely fascinating man. So obviously it's going to be a very packed night, and we're going to do the best we can. All of that coming up, beginning in a few moments. Are you 5-5? David Hall's North American Trading, 1-800-359-4255. Tell them Art Bell said call and ask about the sale on gold. Sale on gold, indeed. All right. She is a science reporter. She has won many awards for her documentaries, environmental documentaries. She has done reporting for us now for years. She was once Miss America contestant from Idaho. Throw that in. I say this, and she doesn't like me to say it, but I think she is probably the expert in this country on crop circles and animal mutilations. A chief investigator, how about that? Here she is from Philadelphia, Pennsylvania, and she's got an interview with Dr. Mark Carlotto. Here's Linda Moulton Howe. Linda?
2: Hi, Art.
1: Hi.
2: Thanks a lot for that intro. Well, first up tonight, I would like to clarify a confusion that some Coast to Coast listeners had a couple of weeks ago when you and I were talking about my new book, and I quoted government policy about extraterrestrial biological entities from a 1954 War Department training manual.
1: Right.
2: I was reading directly from the pages in my new book, Glimpses of Other Realities, Volume 2, High Strangeness, in which the documents are reprinted. And a lot of our listeners faxed me that they wanted to see this training manual as if it were a separate piece of something. So to all of you listening, you can find exactly what I was quoting from and all the reproduced pages of that 1954 War Department training manual about extraterrestrial biological entity retrievals in Glimpses of Other Realities, High Strangeness. It's now out in bookstores, hopefully throughout the country. And also, I have had several faxes and phone calls from ex-military and intelligence sources. They say that their own experiences relate to the Military Voices section of my book. One said, some Washington insiders are upset that certain documents and information are in my book, which were, quote, not to see the light of day, unquote.
1: I'm sure that's true.
2: Yeah, and I'm using his quote, not to see the light of day, and the implication, Art, is that the content is true. So I want to thank all of you who have had the courage to communicate and hope more of you will reach me. And because I'm going to do this extensive story on Mars, and there's a lot more to come concerning Mars, I'd like to give out my fax number now.
1: Sure.
2: At area code 215-491-9842. That's 215-491-9842 to fax me. And for those of you who prefer to write, my mailing address is Linda Moulton Howe, Post Office Box 300, Jamison, Pennsylvania. That's Jamisonpa 18929. Again, that's P.O. Box 300, Jamison, PA 18929. And Art, I really want to thank you for giving a forum for these discussions on Coast to Coast and Dreamland. Sometimes I don't think we say that enough.
1: Oh, you bet. Thank you, Linda. You know how I work. It's all on the fly. Tonight is a very good example.
2: Yes, and what listeners will find surprising is that I'm now going to do a report about Mars, and that what will follow will be extremely relevant, and all of this has happened just this evening. Now, geologist Michael Malin told me in February he would try to photograph the Cydonia face after aerobraking of NASA's Mars Global Surveyor stopped in April, and he got one. But when it was released April 5th, the face looked so erased that the mainstream media announced the controversy about artificial structures on Mars was over. But the case is not closed for Dr. Mark Carlotto, a computer image processing expert who does contract work for DARPA, the Defense Advanced Research Projects Agency in Washington, D.C. Dr. Carlotto is also author of a book entitled The Martian Enigmas, which clearly details his processing techniques that he's been doing for the 10 years since I first met him in 1988, and explains why he has hypothesized that the unusual features in Cydonia have a high probability of not being natural. The past 2 weeks, Mark Carlotto has been trying to make sense of this new face photograph. First, I ask him questions that you have asked, Art, about why this new picture resolution was only 1,024 pixels per line instead of 2,048 used in earlier Mars images.
1: Yes.
2: Now, Dr. Carlotto.
1: All right, here it comes.
3: Okay, like your home computer, the Global Surveyor has just so much memory. And what they wanted to do was take a long strip so that they didn't miss the face. And so in order to take this long strip, they had to give up something because they just had so much memory. And what they gave up was the number of picture elements or pixels per line. So they went from 2048 to half that to 1024. It still covers the same amount of terrain, the same number of kilometers on the ground, but the resolution wasn't as high. It was only half of what the camera could have done. But it was still good enough.
2: From your point of view, it's still good enough.
3: Absolutely.
2: So you don't have any real argument with Dr. Malin's choice to save on memory and use 1,024 pixels per line instead of the 2,048.
3: No argument.
2: And about the questions of his having said, Dr. Malin having said, that the atmosphere conditions on April 5th would be clear, and he expected that if he could shoot it, he would get a good clear image. And then when the image was put in photographs and on television, it seemed to be very low in the grayscale. How do you explain that?
3: Okay, the conditions over the face were relatively clear. I think he mentioned that over the Viking lander site, there was cloud cover, and the surface was obscured. But even though there weren't any clouds over the face, there was haze, and the background also had brightness variations caused, I think, although it hasn't been confirmed, but I think by frost. And so this creates a situation where you have a lot of artifacts in the image, things that are making it difficult to interpret the image. And this is why I believe they processed the picture the way they did, which washed out a lot of the detail, at least in the version they released to the media. But the raw image had a low number of gray levels, mainly because of the haze and the fact that the picture's taken in the winter time when the sun angles isn't very high. And so it wasn't an optimal condition for imaging. Compare that to some of the other pictures he's taken that have a much larger dynamic range.
2: Then I asked Dr. Carlotto about the differences in sun and camera angles between the new and the old Viking face photos, and how he has been superimposing for the last couple of weeks the 1998 angles on the old 3D Viking image to see how it would compare more like oranges to oranges instead of bananas to apples.
1: Right.
3: Well, you know, when that first image came in on the 5th, it was really a couple of days before I was really oriented. It was confusing because the camera angle was different, the lighting was way different, and of course there's a lot more resolution, a lot more detail there. But to help make the comparison between it and the Viking, the older Viking data, I took the old Viking data, and because of the way the Viking imagery was collected, it was really easy at the time to do what's called shape from shading, which is to estimate what the terrain or the 3D structure of the face might be. And so using the 3D model derived from the Viking data, I reprojected the Viking data to look like the MGS image would look.
4: Meaning the Mars Global Surveyor.
3: Right. So the Global Surveyor image was taken about 45 degrees off nadir, in other words, not looking straight down, but 45 degrees off straight down, and it was taken from the side, from the west side. The original Viking imagery was taken almost directly above, and so
4: And at what time? It was in the summer afternoon.
3: Summer, late afternoon, so the sun was to the northwest, which is the up.
0: 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And now, Art Bell.

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1: My website, there's a sequence that fades from the late afternoon, the 35A72 image, to a substitute to another image, the 70A13 image. These are both Viking images, and then fades from that to the MGS image. And all the features are pretty aligned, pretty close to being aligned with each other. And I do a fade, and you can see the correlation. Just about all the features that we had seen and we hence predicted we would see in MGS are there. And it's a lot clearer now because before it was difficult to mentally map one perspective to another, but you can kind of see them all. Mm-hmm. And when you once you do this, this new image is really quite remarkable. The platform or the headdress, mm-hmm. the base that mm-hmm. the face is constructed on, is extremely symmetrical, even more strikingly symmetrical in the new imagery than in the Viking imagery.
2: Yeah, I think one of the major news magazines said it looked as if the bottom had been drawn with a straight edge.
1: Yeah, it's also you can see the other side of it, and it seems to be the case for the other side, the side away from the camera. And it's equally straight and highly symmetrical, not just laterally, but in both directions. What's also very striking is this beveled edge along the side. It's very even, mm-hmm. and you know, people have remarked about if you look out of a plane flying over the Southwest, you're likely to see all sorts of mesas that look like the face. I've never seen, and you can talk to geologists. We were talking the other night on the air with Jim Urjavik, who's a geologist that's done a lot of analysis on this imagery, and he said he's looked for a long time for a similar type of mesa, and you just don't find this kind of regularity. So you've got a very symmetrical platform or base with this very precise beveled edge. The top of the head, the forehead, has these crossed lines. They're very straight. We saw them in the Viking imagery, okay. and they're there in the MGS imagery. They're very, very straight lines, and I haven't heard of a good geological explanation for them either.
2: But why doesn't it look like a face now?
1: Well, why doesn't it look like a face? If it is a face, it's highly eroded, clearly. The nose is not a smooth sculpted shape. There seems to have been some materials that slid down. There's some other signs of rock slides or, you know, degradation, erosion along the nose. The eye also is not there in the sense that we expected it. There is a geometry that's set up by the terrain above where the eye is at the cliff. And there is also some features in where the pupil, this very small black area that DiPietro noticed a few years ago in the middle of the eye. And in the Viking images, they work out so that this dark area or this pupil, which appears to be a slight protuberance or protrusion, casts a deep shadow that looks black. In the MGS image, it shows up as a bright spot where it's supposed to be, but we don't seem to have an eye cavity, not in the same location. It seems like the eye cavity was a shadow cast by the brow of the face. So it doesn't seem to be. I mean, we didn't see exactly what we anticipated there, but we're seeing our structures that do give the impression at certain lighting angles that you've got an eye there. Whether it was designed to do that or whether it was an accident.

0: we don't know. So if we can get another picture of the face from above in the next couple of months, or later on in the mission with more, you know, with more illumination on the right side, so we can see, then that'll tell us. I think that'll be the conclusive picture, because if we do get indications of facial features on the right side, continuation of the mouth, symmetry of this nose ridge, and some indication of an eye, then I think we have to acknowledge that we have a facial form, you know, regardless of its present condition. It clearly is very eroded.
1: When you and I talked in February, when I did the interview with Dr. Mike Malin and Glenn Cunningham at JPL, you had done the fractal work, and you were saying that at least in terms of the fractal analysis that looks at things as either natural or not made by nature, that the face itself was coming out in such an anomaly that the odds were in the millions to one that it could be natural made.
0: Right.
1: What would you comment now?
2: And we can pick that up after the break.
3: Oh, you're learning. Boy, pick it at just the right time. That's the way to do it, Linda. All right, now, it's interesting, isn't it, that he was sort of pining away, wishing for another image that would have been directly above.
2: Right.
3: Bears a little bit on what I'm going to do when we're done tonight, huh?
2: Absolutely, and this story is going to ramify for a long time.
3: I know. All right, Linda Moulton Howe, hold on. We'll break here at the bottom of the hour. Listen very carefully, folks, to what's coming. This is Coast to Coast AM.

0: 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Now again, here's Art Bell.
1: Before this night is over, I think we're probably going to make some people angry. Linda Moulton Howe is my guest right now. She is in the middle of an interview with Dr. Mark Carlotto, and he'll be right back. 51. That's 1-800-472-5151. Buy two, get one free when you call now. Tell them Art Bell sent you. Well, all right, indeed, do that. Back now to Philadelphia and the cliffhanger with Dr. Mark Carlotto. Here is Linda Moulton Howe. Linda?
2: Hi, Art. Thanks. I had just asked Dr. Carlotto, in light of fractal mathematical work that he has done on the face and had concluded this past year that there was a high probability that the face was an artificial structure, what would he comment on the current new April image? Dr. Carlotto.
3: With the face at the scale up to the scale of the Viking or the scale of the Viking imagery, it looked fractal. But now getting really close up, you're seeing detail that was not present in the original Viking data, and it's beginning to look more terrain-like because you're seeing the signs of erosion, which is, you know, making the terrain look more fractal, more irregular, more like
2: okay,
3: a natural rock formation than a face.
2: And that's an important point. How far from the face in 1976 was the camera shot?
3: Well, it was a different camera. Mm-hmm. You know, the resolution was 50 meters per pixel. You know, now we're looking at something that's, 2 to 4 meters per pixel. It's considerably better. So you're seeing detail that you didn't see in the Viking imagery.
2: So it's sort of like being in a museum when you're close to a painting and you see all the brush strokes and you really can't quite see clearly the face or the flowers or the water. But when you stand back across the